0: Raising event today for the Global Ocean Observing System. Prime Minister Mark Carney and European Commission President Ursula von der Leyen secured $339 million in pledges. The GOOS provides crucial data for understanding the effects of climate change on the oceans. It's also a source of enhanced weather forecasting and helps protect coastal communities. The Trump administration has previously threatened to pull its contributions to the system. A new report suggests heat generated by this year's El Niño weather pattern could cause nearly 500,000 extra deaths. That's raising even more alarms about what experts were already warning is set to be the strongest El Niño on record. Inayat Singh reports.
1: 451,000 extra deaths from heat. That's what a new report is projecting based on the weather havoc that the El Niño weather pattern will cause around the world until February.
2: We expect that number to go up because the effects of El Niño will continue well into next summer.
1: Genevieve Merkel is the executive director of the Climate Impact Lab, based at the University of Chicago. The report warns that El Niño, a natural weather phenomenon caused by warming waters in the Pacific Ocean, is supercharged this year because of climate change. To protect people, Merkel says countries need robust heat warning systems and outreach to elderly and vulnerable people.
2: We know those immediate responses, and some of them don't cost much.
1: On top of the heat, El Niño is already causing drought and wildfires in Indonesia, a weak monsoon in India, threatening food production and crop failures across Central America. Inayat Singh, CBC News, Toronto.
0: 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For CBC News, I'm Kaz Bovin.
3: Hi there, I'm CBC meteorologist Ashley Brawweiler. High pressure settles in for the next several days, and that means the weather will be quiet. So tonight, clear skies but breezy across the board with winds gusting between 30 to 50, generally westerlies. Lows will range from 5 to 13 degrees, warmest for coastal Labrador and the northern peninsula. Sunshine, the story again tomorrow across the board, but warmer for the island. It's going to be an absolutely gorgeous day with highs in the upper teens, even reaching the low 20s through central, but it will be breezy. Westerly winds will be gusting between 40 to 60 kilometers per hour.
4: I'm Tom Power. Welcome to Q. Do you know someone who is really good at doing impressions? Like someone who has a good Justin Trudeau or like Christopher Walken? What if you had to do your best impression in front of the person you were impersonating? That sort of happened to the Swedish actor Noomi Rapace when she was asked to be in a Rolling Stones video doing an impression of Mick Jagger in front of Mick Jagger. Noomi will tell you that story, also about the new film she shot in Canada, about a kid who accidentally shoots the Trans-Alaska oil pipeline, and about her amazing journey in acting. Noomi Rapace coming up. Plus, if you want to feel unproductive, you'll hear from the musician Dylan Ponders, who holds the Guinness Book of World Record for releasing a new song every single week. All that and so much more coming up on Q.

0: So you might know someone who is pretty easily swayed, someone who'll change their minds if an argument is good enough. I think we all have a little bit of that person in us. That's why I ended up sending so much money to the royal family of a country that may or may not exist. But then there are those, and you might be one of these people, who has a strong internal compass. And if something doesn't feel true to them, they won't budge. As you're going to hear in a minute, the Swedish actor Noomi Rapace falls into that latter camp. When she takes on a role, the first thing she'll do is strip away anything that doesn't feel true or real, and then she'll fight for the truth. And every character she plays, no matter how dark or messy or complex, no matter how hard the fight is, she'll tell you a couple of stories about that. The commitment to doing what is right is very, very important to Noomi. I mean, she's going to talk about that in the context of her big breakout role as Lisbeth Salander in The Girl with the Dragon Tattoo. But she's also going to talk about the quest for truth in her latest film. It's called In Alaska. She plays an FBI agent searching for this half-Inuk boy named Woody, who accidentally shoots the Trans-Alaska oil pipeline and ends up fleeing into Canada. Now, the film is called In Alaska, but it was actually shot in northern BC and in Nunavut. And Noomi told me she kind of understands that part of the world because she kind of grew up isolated herself in rural Iceland and in rural Sweden. So I spoke with Noomi ahead of the premiere of In Alaska at the Toronto International Film Festival. You're going to hear her talk about growing up feeling like an outsider, some of those real life fights she's had with directors and producers to make sure her characters feel true, and the time she had to do a Mick Jagger impersonation in front of Mick Jagger. But we started because she grew up on a farm. I asked her what movies she watched growing up that meant so much to her. Here's our conversation.
1: Movies were my escape and my oxygen. And it was like my sort of my link to the world. It was a bridge from my sort of bubble of isolation and loneliness. And I started to connect with the world by watching films.
0: Like what films?
1: Says a lot about me.
0: Weekend at Bernie's.
1: No, I was watching Sid and Nancy.
0: Oh, okay.
1: I watched Alien, like a lot of Michael Mann, a lot of Tony Scott, a lot of Ridley Scott's movies. I watched sort of British, Mike Lee, Ken Loach. I was really like deep into sort of art house, European indie, and then big American sort of.
0: And learning about the world that way, right? Because my understanding is you weren't reading or writing at this point either, is that right?
1: Yeah. I went to Rudolf Steiner schools.
0: Sort of an experimental.
1: I think there's one in LA, and they're quite expensive and very different from what I experienced. Like they were for free in Sweden, and they put a lot of kids in there that had came from troubled families and like just kids that couldn't really cope with being in a normal sort of school. So there was a lot of like sort of weirdos, including myself.
0: Yeah.
1: But we were out playing, we're out painting, building. I'm really good with my hands. I can do sort of build and create things, and I'm quite practical that way. But we didn't have school books. There was no exams. There was no chemistry. There was no physics. There was just me out in nature.
0: Let me just stay on that for a second. So I'm happy you mentioned the thing about the movies. I didn't know that. I did read that you only had a few CDs growing up.
1: Yes.
0: One was Dolly Parton.
1: Yes.
0: We're so sad to have lost her.
1: Yes, I've been listening to her all morning.
0: And another one you said was, I had a Bruce Springsteen CD, and I was obsessed with Bruce Springsteen. What? I have a guess which record it was.
1: Okay.
0: Was it Nebraska?
1: Yes.
0: Oh. Had to be, right?
1: Oh, God, had to be. It's my favorite. It's my sort of comfort. Like, I go to that place frequently, probably once a month.
0: So Nebraska, for people who don't know, was Bruce Springsteen also putting himself out into the middle of nowhere to try and learn about himself.
1: Yeah.
0: Wrote songs from the perspective of serial killers.
1: Yes.
0: Wrote songs. My favorite is Highway Patrolman.
1: Yeah.
0: I know.
1: Get goosebumps.

0: so raw and so honest and like so just transparent. And like he was like, it felt like he was investigating different sides of himself and like, and stories from others. Sort of, he was an actor. It feels like he's almost an actor in that album.
1: So did you like that so much because it was an outsidery, because you got pretty obsessed with him after that, right?
0: Yes. Me and my sister, we're always sending each other like different Bruce songs. And he just had an honesty that really connected to where I was. And like, I think, you know, also being a country girl, I grew up with horses, anything sort of folk, country, Western, ranch life, horses, like that was, it just felt like my DNA.
1: So when you get cast in this very famous soap opera, which I was hoping you might say the name of.
0: Tre Kronor.
1: Thank you. Mm. There's 8 million people, it's a Swedish show, right? And there were 8 million people in Sweden at the time. 3 million people were watching this. So you had just underneath half of the entire population. Mm-hmm. You had already moved away from your home. You were this outsider. You were this kind of punk. How is that going from that to all, like pretty much overnight? You've been in stuff before, but pretty much overnight being in the biggest thing. How'd you find it?
0: Terrifying. And I saw one episode and I was like, oh my God, this is so bad. And I was like, I did 12 episodes. And I played this like troubled teenager, runaway. It's been abused and, you know, sort of tossed around. But it wasn't great. I learned a lot though. And then, I went into theater. So I did a lot of, my real school was, I was on stage for 10 years.
1: But how was the attention and all that stuff from, cause I want to ask about Hollywood in a second, but like, how was the attention?
0: My very first big interview was like a big spread in a big newspaper that everyone read. The journalist was asking me, I was like 16. He was asking me, he's like, how far would you go in a role? What, like, would you have like sort of, would you do a sex scene? I was like, well, yeah, I'm an actress. Like, you know, I was very serious already. And I was like, yeah, of course. And I was like, so would you do a sex scene with this? Like, there was an older Swedish actor who was like 65.
1: Yeah.
0: And then he was like, would you do it with this guy or Johnny Depp? And Johnny was like in his, I don't know, 30s, early 30s, whatever. Yeah. And then I was like, well, obviously Johnny Depp, he's like close to my age.
1: Yeah, yeah, yeah.
0: Headline, I would love to do a sex scene with Johnny Depp. Oh, I was like, I didn't leave my flat for like, I think a week. I was just hiding inside. I was terrified. And I was like, felt so misunderstood and so scared and just so like traumatized by this experience.
1: But you didn't quit?
0: I didn't quit. No, I just like started to understand that journalists can be dangerous because I just spoke and I was like 16 and just like about like stuff from my life. And then he just put it in there with an angle that was just didn't reflect on what I meant and who I was.
1: I know. My urge is to make like a self-deprecating joke right now. But also I just want to say that like that sucks, man. That sucks. I'm sorry. When you get cast in The Girl with the Dragon Tattoo, which was, you know, it becomes this massive, huge success all over the world. You then start getting offered roles in Hollywood. And one of the things I read about you is that you were really, maybe not even really, you were skeptical. You were wary. Are these the right words to use about going to Hollywood and making movies there?
0: Yeah, but also I didn't know what Hollywood was.
1: What did you think it was?
0: Sort of something very glossy and very fake. And like sort of detached from life. And then when I came there and I met a lot of filmmakers and actors and I was like, whoa, they are actually like, this is the films I was watching. I think I didn't really sort of connect the dots. And then when I came there, it's like, there's so many different sides to this industry. And it's like, you know, in particular, LA and the industry. And then, you know, I met Ridley Scott, who's like one of my heroes, and he was like, wanted to work with me. And I was like, oh, obviously this is a dream, you know? So I think I was also looking back, it was probably me protecting myself from the unknown and not knowing what it was and being sort of on guard.
1: Yeah.
0: Because I left home early and I've always sort of been on my own and it's just me taking care of myself and sort of putting myself out there. I just had a lot of walls up, I think.
1: I'm Tom Power. You're listening to Q, and you're in the middle of my conversation with Noomi Rapace, who's built a career playing deeply complex characters who carry traumas they can't put into words. So then Noomi has to, like, show them on her face as an actor. She got a lot of acclaim for doing that in the Swedish production of The Girl with the Dragon Tattoo. I don't know if you saw that, but she played Lisbeth Salander, the socially withdrawn computer hacker who survived horrific abuse. And that little film put Noomi on Hollywood's radar. She also talked a lot about how playing a character like that changed her, because she says she immersed herself in the character's inner world, became protective of her to the point where she ended up fighting with the director and the producer of the film, saying, "I don't know if Lisbeth would actually make that decision that you have scripted." So I asked her a little bit about that.
0: When I was casted in it and throughout the process, I was defending the character a lot and, like, you know, wanting to be not, like, beautiful, like, not likable. Like, I had conversations with the producers and the director of, like, they were like, no one will understand her. Like, we need to make her more likable. Like, and I was like, what are you talking about? Like, people read the books. Like, people know, like, they have, everything is in there. I don't need to say it. I don't need to play likable. Like, she's not a person that is pleasing, you know, people. Like, she is very complex. She's very wounded. She's angry. She's aggressive. Like, we need to have, this is who she is. And if we can't, if I can't do that, I don't want to do it. Like, I really got into, like, tough battles with them.
1: Isn't there also a story that, like, they wanted you to, like, do a big monologue where you explained the backstory that would catch people up if they hadn't read the books?
0: Yeah. I was like, oh, I was raped when I was 13. My mom was locked in. My dad is a sociopath. But, like, and I was like, she doesn't talk about herself. That's the main sort of personality trait. She doesn't talk about herself.
1: You said that to the director?
0: Yes. Yeah. And to the producers. And they were like, we need to do this. We will lose the audience. They won't understand her. And I was like, I refuse. It basically came down to that. And we already shot for, like, a couple of weeks. So, I mean, they couldn't really just fire me. And I just, like, it was really upsetting. I was crying. The director was crying. It was very, I was just there with, like, four men standing and saying, you have to do it. And I was like, I won't do it. And then the director said, like, okay, we need to sleep on this. Like, let's see what we can do. And I was like, I won't do it. You know, I'm not going to come back tomorrow and say, like, okay, I understand we have to do this, like, one pager of, like, her describing herself and her whole life. And then we started to find another solution and worked on it together. And, you know, he wrote a monologue for the main character, for Michael Nyquist. So he had a monologue, and my monologue came down to a thank you.
1: Do you know where that might come from in you? Not everyone would stare down the, especially for the first really big role, would stare down the producers and say, no, this is not what the character would do. This is not appropriate for the character, for the audience.
0: I think, like, my guideline has always been truth.
1: Yeah.
0: Sometimes you don't know what the truth is, but then you search for it. But, like, and if I let go of that, if I leave that or betray that, I have nothing. Like, who am I? Like, the only thing I know about acting is trying to find that. And if I would betray that in my first big role, then I would never be able to come back from it. That's how it felt.
1: If I was betrayed that in my first big role, I'd never be. I got to set the standard here. I got to set the precedent here.
0: Yeah.
1: Man, good on you.
0: Thank you.
1: So talk to me about this character then in Alaska. I mean, this is a very complex character. It's similar. We were talking about this. The reason I knew about that backstory, about not giving the audience too much, mm-hmm. is that sometimes I feel like I learned most about your character when she didn't say anything at all. Mm-hmm. There's a scene where your character's asked, do you have a child? And nothing is said. Those silences must be exciting as an actor then.
0: Yeah. I mean, when I came on board, the character was quite chatty. She was quite different.
1: Really?
0: Yes. So I had a meeting with Jaap, and Vinny was on a link from, I don't know where he was actually. I think he was filming. And then we were talking, and I was like, okay, I love her and I love this story, but I feel like I want to pull her into a direction that is less convenient and make her more of an outsider and someone that is struggling more with, like, sort of human interactions and social, being an asocial, and someone who is with an hypersensitivity and someone who doesn't communicate with words necessarily, but like more with touch, and someone who's more primal, kind of pull away from being this typical sort of FBI agent.
1: Is that because you read the script and said like, oh no, this is who she really is, that kind of thing?
0: I just had a feeling that I wanted to bring her into a feel that is closer to Earth and closer to Woody, someone who is more unable to function, and someone who has that her skills and her power, and what makes her a great detective is that she is badly fitted in sort of in those rooms when everyone is like catchy and fast and like
1: we should have a manhunt, we should get him on the road, we need to get this guy
0: exactly
1: slow,
0: yes,
1: intentional, methodical,
0: and also someone who has a trauma, carrying a huge trauma, and people that lived gone through things that changed them and broke them, and then you sort of pull yourself together and you keep on moving like she'd done. There's still like unresolved, you know, she's still bleeding internally in a way.
1: I mean, isn't that so much the story of the movie, of Woody as well? I mean,
0: yes.
1: To catch people up, Woody is,
0: yes,
1: having a man who has shot this pipeline, the Trans-Alaska pipeline, the oil comes. I thought that scene was actually very funny, like a really cool.
0: It is funny, but the movie's funny. There's a lot of those moments when I'm just like, when I watched it, I was like laughing out loud.
1: I laughed out loud when the oil starts spraying out.
0: You just want to die, and then you're like, have a way bigger problem, and you're like covered in black oil, and she's like, I just want to live.
1: Yeah.
0: He's like, I changed my mind, sorry.
1: Oh, yeah, because he's there to try to die by suicide. He's attempting to die by suicide, and he fires the gun out of frustration. I don't think this is a spoiler.
0: No.
1: Fires the gun out of frustration and hits the Trans Alaska pipeline. People think he's an eco-terrorist,
0: yeah,
1: and your job is to try and figure out where this guy is. Your character, as you mentioned, has been through a trauma, and you see how she's sort of moving through that. Woody himself has been through a lot, and so have, like, so much of the story to me was also just about, I mean, there's a couple of moments where you do talk about it, the history of residential schools in Canada, the United States.
0: Which I didn't know of. Me as a European, that's not something we

0: defines us in life, you know? When something breaks or something is newborn, or when something like when you sort of peel a layer of yourself, I'm very... You know how lobsters grow? You know, they grow out of their exoskeleton. They get too big for their shell, their home, their safety, and they will swim and sort of get stuck between two rocks and squeeze out of their shell.
1: Yeah.
0: And then they are super, like, raw and mushy and unprotected, and they need to hide from predators until they get sort of the skin harden and they're, like, ready to be out there in the world again. I've had a couple of them, you know, when you're just, like, squeezed out of a comfort and a safe place that you've outgrown. And I tried... those kind of crossroads that was like defines a character. And if it's not in the script, I will start to sort of build. I need to understand. I need to find a connecting tissue between me and the character, if that makes sense.
1: So what do you do with someone like Mother Teresa then? Someone like Mother Teresa, who is, you know, literally a living, well, not a living saint, but was made a saint very shortly after her death. It was like, you know.
0: Yeah. I read a lot about her. And also, like, what is a saint? I mean, what is a good person, a bad person? What makes you? And through her own words, like the letters she wrote for years, that's where I started to see the connecting tissue between the two of us. Like, she left home when she was very young. She moved to Ireland when she was like 14 and joined like.
1: The order,
0: and left her family behind. She was out in the world alone. She was very stubborn. She was a woman in a man's world. She was like very, very tough on herself. There's a lot of things with her that I definitely not agree with her on, but I could see enough that could hit, like find enough sort of points. Okay, this is where we connect. Like, here's Noomi, here's Mother Teresa.
1: And are you then changed by playing characters like that?
0: A lot of times. When Mother Teresa, we wrapped Mother Teresa in Calcutta. And I cut my hair off like the last week of filming. And we're shooting nights and it's like hundreds of extras. And India is quite intense. Mm-hmm. And it's also the poverty was brutal to be there and to experience it and to see it and to be part of, to be so close to it. So... And I kind of felt like, strangely enough, like cutting your hair off, it's such a simple thing, but it also shakes you so deeply. Mm. So I felt like I was like cutting off the last bit of myself. And I was sitting in this hotel in Calcutta and just looking at myself. It was uneven. I looked like a cat that's been like sort of tossed around and like hidden.
1: Back home where I'm from, we'd say you look like a birch broom in the fits, like an old birch broom.
0: And then I came back to London. I flew back and I was like, came back to like a city that I felt so disconnected and all this, the wealth and the people and like how we are so, in the Western world, we're so used to everything. We live in this luxury, spoiled environment, like me, absolutely. My life is so.
1: Yeah.
0: And I just felt like, who am I? Like, wow. I think I started to look at things slightly different.
1: Of course you would. If you could, you know, if you embody, I can only imagine the psychological impact of embodying someone like that.
0: Yeah.
1: I want to close off because I'm wary of your time. I want to close off. Nice to talk to you, by the way.
0: Yeah, likewise.
1: I want to play you something, and it's not from one of your movies. It's something.
0: Thank God. But
1: it is you, though.
0: But
1: you're not speaking. Don't worry about it. But I want to ask about embodying this character. So have a look at this.

0: So that's you in the Rolling Stones video for Doom and Gloom. You are sort of doing an impression of Mick Jagger in front of Mick Jagger. For people who can't see it, you are fronting the Rolling Stones. You are, and there are moments where you're doing the same movements. You're kind of doing him a little bit. I wonder if you could tell me how that felt being on stage fronting the Rolling Stones and also doing Mick Jagger with Mick Jagger.
1: So, Tom, I was promised that I was not going to sing. I was not going to play any instruments. I was like, I came on board.
0: For the video?
1: Yes. Yeah, okay. Jonas Åkerlund directed the video, asked me if I wanted to come in and do it. And at first I was like hesitant because they're my heroes. And I was like, oh, it's going to be, I'm not going to be like, what am I going to do? And he was like, don't worry, you're going to act. It's going to be like 12, 15 characters. And then like we're going to

0: shoot that, and then separate, the band is going to be on the stage and do, you know, their bit. And I was like, okay, fine. I'm not singing. I can't sing. And he's like, don't worry. And we shot for like 20 hours. It was a really long day. I play all these different characters. And then in the end of that night, I think it's like 3 a.m. He's like, so tomorrow I really want you on the stage with Mick. And I want you to sing. I was like, you're killing me. I can't. And then next day I came, obviously, you know, I will do my best. And then I didn't know the lyrics, so they had like big sort of signs with the lyrics, and Mick came and was like, don't worry, but he was like, I don't know the lyrics, I'll use them too. And he was so sweet and he was so lovely. And then he became a good friend of mine, and but he was terrifying. But also, like, you have those moments like, okay, there's like, I just need to.
1: You do
0: jump.
1: A good Mick Jagger. You do a good, like you do this one, you yeah, know? Like, yeah. You do that. You do a good job on that one, you know what I mean?
0: Yeah. You know, it feels like you're jumping off a cliff. And it's just like, I hope I will, like, I will grow wings on the way down, that I won't crash.
1: Lovely to meet you. Thanks for coming in, hey?
0: Thank you for having me.
1: I was just thinking to myself, oh, good job, Tom, on radio and a podcast saying, you do this one and that one, like doing actions in front of her. And then I realized, you can always go to our YouTube channel and watch the bad Mick Jagger impression I was doing. That was my conversation with Noomi Rapace, who stars in the film In Alaska. That'll be playing at Calgary and Vancouver's film festivals in the upcoming weeks and is expected in theaters across Canada early 2027.

0: from Montreal. That is Shay Lia with So Good. A double Montreal value meal there. That song was produced by Montrealer and Polaris Prize winner, the great Kay Trinata. You might have one of these people in your life. You know, they wake up early. They get their 30 grams of fiber every day. They knit their own sweater in the winter. They get their 10,000 steps. Do you ever think, how? How are they possibly doing this? Dylan Ponders is kind of a bit like that. I mean, I don't know if he knits his own clothes, but I do know he's a bit of an achiever. He holds a Guinness World Record for releasing a single every week for more than 2 years. He's ran 100 marathons in 100 days, raising awareness for men's mental health. He ran all of Yonge Street in Toronto once to raise funds for homelessness. That's more than a double marathon. But it's important to note, he wasn't always this kind of guy. As you're about to hear, just a few years ago, Dylan Ponders was drinking a lot, like a lot. His mental and physical health were in a bad place. It took some really impressive resilience to turn those things around in his life. It's something he's very open about. So Dylan Ponders came into our studio to talk about it with guest host Garvia Bailey and to introduce you to one of his songs. Here's Garvia Bailey's conversation with Dylan Ponders.
1: Dylan Ponders, welcome to Q.
2: So happy to be here. Thanks for having me.
1: You didn't run here, did you?
2: I thought about it, but I did walk here.
1: You just walked here. Okay, good. I want to start where you were before the Guinness record, before all the running, before all of that. I want to go back to 2020.
2: Yeah.
1: And you put out an album called Because We're Alive. Mm-hmm. And it featured some great Canadian talent, Ruby Waters, Alan Raymond, Dom Diaz, to name a few. So can you just take me back to where you were professionally and personally at that time?
2: Sure. Yeah, leading up to 2020, I had been independently releasing music for give or take 7 years. Mm-hmm. And during that journey, I had accrued a pretty great team. I had a manager, I had an assistant, and we actually got the Factor grant for this album, which is a Canadian grant that is seldom given out to hip-hop artists. So it was a really big moment in my career because we'd been rubbing pennies together trying to get a marketing budget behind the music and the creations that we were putting out. So Because We're Alive was my first album where I had a bit of a budget to work with. I could work with the artists that you just mentioned. Mm-hmm. I could put some money behind marketing and we could reach an audience that a lot of my music wasn't able to reach before. Mm-hmm. And after that album was released, I got on E! Talk. I was on the radio. We had a tour lined up before COVID came to town. And it was easily the most successful endeavor of my career up until that point. Yeah. Mm-hmm.
1: And what was happening personally? Like, that's the professional lay down. What was happening in the life of Dylan Ponders?
2: Oh, lordy lord. So I started to really explore the realm of escapism back when I left high school. My first experience drinking was finishing a 2-6 of alcohol and throwing up all night. I had no moderation whatsoever. I stepped into the realm of substance abuse with the intention of numbing my feelings to the best of my abilities. So those habits compounded. I started to create some really unhealthy relationships with some really unhealthy substances. By 2020, I had put down a lot of those substances, but my one crutch was alcohol.
1: Okay.
2: So my relationship with alcohol was real. Everyone knew me to pull up to an interview, a video shoot, the studio session with a 2-6 of whiskey, a Mickey, and maybe some beers. I was a drinker, even more than I was a thinker. I was drinking all the time. And the scary part about it was I was highly functional.
1: I was going to say, but you were still coming out with great music.
2: I was highly functional.
1: Huh.
2: In comparison to my constituents, you know, I was putting out music. I was meeting all my deadlines. In my mind, it wasn't much of an issue.
1: Mm.
2: But that changed.
1: Yeah.
2: Pretty quickly.
1: When did it become an issue?
2: Well, it was an issue, but I didn't realize it was an issue for years. But I got with my wife in 2021, and this was shortly after COVID, after the album had been out. And when her and I got together, she held up a mirror to the parts of myself that I wasn't really able to look at beforehand. Hmm. I find in life when you find your partner is supposed to make you strive to be the best version of yourself.
1: Yeah.
2: Naturally. If you love someone enough, you want to give them everything you can because they deserve it. And I realized that I, even though I was functioning in my career, I started to realize that I had more to give. Mm. And the only way to access those capabilities was to put down alcohol.
1: Right.
2: And that's exactly what I did.
1: You also, around that time, decided to take real control of your career.
2: Yes.
1: As well. What did that look like?
2: Simultaneously.
1: Yeah. So,
2: on my 30th birthday, we went to the Dominican Republic, and it was leading up to this pocket of time. My wife and I had had several dialogues about my drinking, and I knew that I had to stop. You know, full context, I was drinking a 2-6 a day for a couple of years. I was always lethargic. I was throwing up blood. It was really unhealthy.
1: Rest in peace, your liver.
2: Yeah.
1: My goodness.
2: Yeah, it was bad, you know, but I realized that not only did I have to put down alcohol, but I had to put my career directly into my hands.
1: Okay.
2: So when I stopped drinking on November 13th in the Dominican Republic, I went for my first run since high school on the beach because I made a conscious decision. I said, every time I want to drink, I'm going to run. I'm going to replace this unhealthy habit with an arduous, very healthy habit.
1: Wow.
2: And
1: what was that first run like?
2: It was so painful. I was 300 pounds. I hadn't run in so long. But the funny thing is, the second I finished running, I felt proud of myself. Mm. I had never finished a night of drinking and woke up like, I feel so proud of those decisions.
1: Right.
2: It was always feeling good in the moment, feeling regret later. Running was feeling discomfort in the moment and feeling like I'm worthy of the effort later, and feeling good about it later. And that was the unlock. Mm-hmm. When I got back to Toronto, I started recording. My first sober album was Mushrooms and Melodies. Mm. And I let go of my team in a very amicable way. You know, my manager, his name is Brendan Huco. He used to be the head honcho at Smash Mouth Entertainment, which was an independent label. And my vision for my career just didn't really align with what we had. So it was a very respectful parting.
1: Okay.
2: And the rest is kind of history from there.
1: You know, I think we've heard this story a lot from artists who embrace sobriety, mm-hmm. that there is a fear that in embracing sobriety, you're going to lose something of your artistic edge.
2: That's an illusion.
1: It is an illusion, is it? Mm-hmm. Tell me more about that. Had you heard that before? Was there a fear? Did you have that fear?
2: Yeah. I experienced that fear beyond the creative aspect. I wasn't sure if I could enjoy life without being inebriated because I had been inebriated for well over a decade constantly. I mean, I left high school around 17, 18, and I was heavily into substances until I turned 30. So that's about 12 to 13 years, which is essentially half of my life.
1: Right.
2: And all of my adult years, all I knew about was being inebriated. I was always drunk or tipsy, always. So I had no idea what the other side looked like. So I was petrified. I didn't even know if life was worth living. And you know, the funniest thing is life is so abundantly beautiful, but it is so complex. Mm-hmm. And I was so stuck trying to make sense out of life and almost figure out life throughout the lens of this equation. But you're not supposed to figure out life. You're just supposed to experience it and try your best to be your best. So when I got back and started recording, it was within about an hour. I was like, this is what I do. This alcohol doesn't make this music. I make this music.
1: Yeah.
2: And that fear was eliminated when my first studio session, the first song I created was The Empty Man, which is a song about needing to fill this void with attention and substances. It was one of my most reflective songs of my entire career.

0: So I realized that that was an illusion. Typically, growth is on the other side of fear, and I was staying behind that veil. And once I stepped through it, I realized it was just a lie.
1: Yeah.
0: Life is beautiful, and I can make some pretty banging music sober, too.

0: I know it's working because out of the corner of my eye, I can see our executive producer, Beza, grooving to that song. So well done, Dylan Ponders, to pass the Beza test. You're listening to Garvia Bailey's conversation with Dylan Ponders, the Toronto rapper who's been talking about his journey to sobriety and how it changed his approach to music and just to his life. So not only did he find new inspiration for his music, but he also started putting out music at a pretty astonishing rate. He even ended up setting a world record for it. That's where his conversation with Garvia picks up.
1: I've spoken to a lot of artists. Releasing a new song every month can be very difficult.
2: Yes.
1: So can you take me into the creative process of releasing a song a week?
2: Yeah. So one thing everyone close to me always knew is that I was a studio rat, as they say. I spent several hours in the studio. I'm also an engineer, so I engineer my music, I mix my music, and I master my music. And I got pretty good at it. Mm. And typically whenever I would make an album, I would record around 80 to 100 songs, and then I'd pick the best 15 or 12. And that was my process since the inception of my career. So by the time 2022 came around, I had like over 1,000 songs in the folder.
1: And so you're ready.
2: Just like collecting dust, and they were all fire.
1: All right.
2: So creating isn't something that I plan. It's something that I live. Mm-hmm. I'm in the studio every day. My studio has been in my house since I got my first house after being homeless. So I'm in the studio 5-6 hours a day. How could I not release a song every week?
1: Right.
2: That's how I viewed it.
1: Did you have any idea about this Guinness record?
2: Zilch.
1: Like what? How did you find out that you were creeping up on this world record?
2: One of my fans reached out to me. It's a common misconception. When this record came into fruition in February of 2024, a couple of the online dwellers were like, he's just doing this for the record. I had no idea there was even a record for this, nor did I know I would. I think the current record at the time was 54 weekly releases. And by the time I was inching toward that, a fan reached out to me and said, Dylan, like, you're getting kind of close to the world record. Which was great, but I am the type of person who chooses to do endeavors because I believe they can expand on my skill set and expand on the person that I am. And I knew if I challenged myself to release a song a week, I'd become a pretty dope artist. Mm-hmm. And I could potentially even transcend the skill set that I had at that time, which I believe that I did. And then along the way, the accolades kind of just flowed in, but Lord knows that wasn't my intention.
1: Mm-hmm. You are a man who literally doesn't sit still. Like I'm sure the accolades come to you and then you're like, okay, what's next? In 2024, you did something that is so impressive to me, even more impressive than the music somehow, running 100 marathons in 100 days.
2: So crazy hearing you say that, Bob.
1: That's over 40 kilometers every single day almost? Is that the way it is?
2: You want to hear a caveat?
1: Yeah, please.
2: So it's 42.2 kilometers a day. But on day 50, I ran 50 kilometers. On day 60, I ran 60. On day 70, I ran 70, and so on and so forth.
1: Okay, Dylan. So I know that you did this to raise awareness around men's mental health.
2: Yes.
1: What inspired you to do this? Like what pushed this as the thing that you wanted to use as a benchmark to raise awareness?
2: So when I stopped drinking and started running, as I mentioned, I started running every time I felt like I needed to drink.
1: Right.
2: So I became a pretty strong runner because I always wanted to drink for the first year. And before I knew it, I was running marathons and I was running ultra marathons, which are anything beyond 44 kilometers. Mm-hmm. So 50 kilometers, 60. And I learned that I could wield this ability that I have with my body for good. I used to be homeless. I used to struggle with mental health issues. I used to be addicted to drugs. So how can I get people to start talking about these things? Because men's mental health is vastly under-discussed. You know, nearly 80% of all suicides in North America are men. This whole, be strong, hold it in, it's not working that well. Mm-hmm. So I figured if I suffered as loudly as possible, we might be able to shed light on a few of the people who had been suffering in silence. Mm. And I suffered.
1: The running was suffering.
2: That was the hardest thing I have ever done in my life. Harder than putting down alcohol. And putting down alcohol was months of withdrawals, months of sweats, no sleep. And my therapy for those withdrawals was writing, recording, and running. And when I got to a place in my life where I had found a bit of stability, I figured I owed it to my brethren and my community to at least have someone talk about.
1: Yeah.
2: There are dad who's struggling, their brother who's struggling, their neighbor. So I knew that the marathons and crazy endurance endeavors, they almost force people to talk about things that are kind of viewed as cliche. Mm-hmm. Like homelessness. People are like, yeah, they're homeless, you know. Yeah, that's just a thing. It's like, no, these are people. Like, maybe do you have something in your house you could donate? Maybe you could say hi to a homeless person. Mm-hmm. Men's mental health. It's like, this is something that maybe you might want to service. Reach out to a friend who you think is struggling. That guy who's always like, I'm fine. Mm-hmm. Be like, are you? Mm-hmm. And the goal was to ideally force those conversations by doing something that you couldn't ignore.
1: There's, in thinking about your story before I got this chance to sit down with you, I was looking at all the things that you've done, you know, that Yonge Street run, which is the equivalent of two consecutive marathons. You ran all of Yonge Street. That was something, that was to raise money for homelessness. Mm-hmm. And then of course, you know, the song, a week, all of these things. And I thought to myself, you know, there is something about having this superpower, whatever that is that's within you that has you pushing, mm-hmm. and then a compulsion, mm-hmm. that these two things are kind of opposite sides of perhaps the same coin.
2: Yeah. I mean, I kind of turned the compulsion into intention. So I wield my life force with intention. Mm-hmm. I wake up every day just trying my best to be my best with the hopes of uplifting, inspiring, and empowering, period.
1: That's it.
2: Nothing more, nothing less. Hmm.
1: Because I feel like, I hope Dylan is good.
2: Yeah.
1: Because you're doing so much.
2: You know, my dad calls me a bumblebee, you know, I'm always buzzing around. Just to give you a bit of background, when I was younger, like 2, 3, I was diagnosed with ADHD and they tried to put me on Ritalin. My parents said no. I was bow-legged. I had orthopedic shoes. I was told I wouldn't be athletic. Mm. My parents said okay. And I've lived my entire life being told what I couldn't do from when I came out the womb. I was limited. I was told I had special needs. I used to not be able to write. I could write backwards. I'm dyslexic. So there are a lot of parts about me that were a bit unconventional. But I know that this is a finite existence. This is going to end. Why am I going to lay in bed all day? Why am I not going to go run 100 marathons? Why am I not going to write an epic story? A lot of people live like they ain't going to die. And I refuse to live like that. So is Dylan okay? Beyond that, Dylan has found his purpose.
1: You're still releasing a song a week?
2: I just put one out last night. I'm actually, last year I started releasing 2 songs a week.
1: Okay.
2: So I release one on Wednesday and one on Sunday now.
1: Oh my God. Could you stop? You're making me, I know that it's supposed to make me feel inspired and good about myself, but I'm like, okay, Garvia, time to make the bed. It's very impressive.
2: Thank
1: like,
2: you.
1: I mean, we want you to throw to a tune. Mm. I want to talk about Rocky.
2: Yeah.
1: Can you tell me about the inspiration for that one?
2: Absolutely. This song I made shortly after an injury that I have been experiencing this year. Last year, my dog suffered from an infection that almost took her life, and she couldn't walk. She's a 90-pound dog, so I had to carry her everywhere asymmetrically. This led to facet joint compression, which led to nerve sensitivity. Long story short, I couldn't train, move, or sit upright for months. I was on the ground every day because I had to make sure that this part of my neck healed. And I bounced back from this about 2 months ago. And I recorded this song about a week after I was able to move. And I love the story of Rocky because, A, Sylvester Stallone was told that he could make that movie, but if he didn't only if he didn't act in that movie. And he's like, no, it's my movie. I'm going to act in it. And they're like, it's never going to work. You're not an actor. Like, your mouth moves. Like, what are you doing? I mean, it worked out pretty well for him. And the movie itself, the protagonist, he is someone who everybody doubted. You know, like the stark contrast between Sylvester Stallone and that character. And I love alchemy. And I feel like this year I got knocked down pretty hard. Hmm. And I came back and ran the length of Yonge Street.
1: Look at you.
2: And I'm feeling like Rocky.
1: That's perfect. That's perfect. Dylan Ponders, it has been a pleasure talking to you and getting a little bit inside your head. It's been a lot of fun. Thanks for being here.
2: I deeply enjoyed our conversation, and I look forward to the one we'll have in the future, a couple of years down the line.
1: All right.

0: That's one of Dylan Ponder's many, many, many new singles. That one's called Rocky. And as he just told Q guest host Garvia Bailey, he's putting out a new single twice a week. I feel like Rocky too, but just that scene where he drinks the raw eggs. I'm Tom Power. You're listening to Q. The actor and playwright Inns Choi is no stranger to mining his own life for his material. He did it with Kim's Convenience, which began as a play that Inns wrote and then starred in. Of course, became a massive international hit TV series from Canada. That show was drawn from Inns' own experience about living above his uncle's store and working at a bunch of convenience stores when he was a kid. But now Inns is taking again from his own life, but it's even more personal this time. Inns Choi's latest stage play is called Son of a Preacher Man. And when you watch it, Inns is on stage telling the story of growing up in the church. And the title is an accurate one, growing up with a dad as a preacher. In fact, as grandfather as a preacher, too. So Inns stopped by our studio to talk a little bit about how he grew up. And even though Inns, I should say, didn't follow in his dad's footsteps, didn't become a preacher, I asked him about whether he sees any similarities between what he does as a playwright and what his dad does as a preacher.
1: Absolutely. I feel like theater is a religious experience, can be, where you sit in the dark or you sit on one side. And, you know, at the best of times, theater can make you feel less alone in this world. You're all laughing at the same thing. You all saw that. You're all quiet for a moment while we hear poetry on stage. And you're moved by that, but you're moved as a group. So for me, I do feel like theater or the theater that I create can cause people to do better, to be better. And it has an actual effect in the world. I think good art does this. It makes the society, it's like the common good.
0: Yeah.
1: It increases us as a whole. And I'd like to believe that my work does that too. I also feel sometimes I'm like, there's this drive in me to, and I don't know where this drive comes from or where it's going, but sometimes I think it's, I want my dad to kind of go, good job. You're just like me.
0: Does your dad think your dad must be pretty impressed with you now, especially all the good work you've done?
1: Yeah. We just went to Windsor together, actually. Went to Point Pelee as well. We're visiting some friends, and he's turning 91 this year. And yes, he is very proud.
0: I bet he is.
1: Yeah.
0: How do you feel? This is such a personal story to you, Son of a Preacher Man. As you mentioned, you premiered it last year in Vancouver. What was it like to go on stage and share it? What's the emotion you felt walking off of the stage after gratitude, after whatever? Like,
1: It was just riveting. It's kind of... It's kind of the journey of, it's my journey, but in some senses, it's kind of chronicles a lot of my art that I've done at different, so the songs that I've written, you know, like this song, Birkenstock G, or Bruce Lee's Best Friend, I wrote like, I don't know, 30 years ago, and it never became a hit. I never pursued, touring with a band or whatever, but... So people who know me, it's kind of this little chronicle of all the little bits and pieces that I've done over my life. So coming, you know, finishing that first performance, I don't know, I was just very riveted, and I was so nervous because it's so personal.
0: You can't hide behind a character.
1: And I'm just alone. Yeah. Well, there's a band.
0: Yeah, but you're pretty much alone.
1: But pretty much alone. All these words to memorize. Who wrote this? And people really responded to it.
0: It's been my conversation with actor and playwright Inns Choi. You can hear the full thing on our podcast, Q with Tom Power. And can I also let you know to check out our Instagram. We're at CBCQ on Instagram, also on TikTok, because we have a video up of Inns playing this beautiful song on guitar related to what we were just talking about. Go check that out. That is it for Q today. Tomorrow on the show, my conversation with Jesse Eisenberg, who you might know from playing Mark Zuckerberg in the film The Social Network. He says community musical theater saved his life as a kid. You're going to hear about that and his new film about community musical theater. That's tomorrow on the show. We'll see you then, later on.
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11: It is a battle over hunting and fishing. New Brunswick has been hit hard by U.S. tariffs and now may ban Americans from getting hunting and angling licenses in response. But Canadians in that industry say they'll be hurt by this move. That's coming up on The Current Review.
12: From CBC News, the world is sour. I'm Neil Kumar. A day after U.S. President Donald Trump threatened to annihilate Iran in a speech at the United Nations, the Iranian president returned verbal fire. In a blunt message of his own to the UN General Assembly, Masoud Pezeshkian called his country the victim of U.S. and Israeli aggression. Tom Perry has more from New York.
13: You know, terror kardan.
14: As he stood at the podium before the UN General Assembly, Iran's president Masoud Pezeshkian held up a portrait of Ayatollah Ali Khamenei, Iran's former supreme leader, killed by the U.S. and Israel on the first day of their war against the Islamic Republic. Pezeshkian produced photos as well of children killed when their school was hit by an airstrike. As Pezeshkian spoke, the single U.S. representative in the room stood up and walked out. But the Iranian president continued with a message of defiance aimed at U.S. President Donald Trump. He should know that threatening our people will make them more united and stronger, Pezeshkian says. The Iranian people will not bow to force. Israel, America's partner in the Iran war, will have its moment before the General Assembly tomorrow. Tom Perry, CBC News, New York.
12: Ukrainian President Volodymyr Zelensky urged world leaders at the UN General Assembly to put more pressure on Russia and de-escalate the war ahead of some difficult times.
15: Ukrainians understand that this winter could be very harsh for us, but in response, we will have no choice but to make it painful for Russia too. And that's exactly why we say that de-escalation steps are important, are needed before winter.
12: His address came as Ukraine's capital has been slammed by Russian strikes over the last 24 hours. Kyiv's mayor says the latest missile attack killed at least one person and injured two medics. In Ontario, a sentence hearing got underway for a man who pleaded guilty to aiding in more than a dozen suicides. Kenneth Law admitted he ran websites selling lethal substances to vulnerable people who later died. Lisa Sheng reports.
16: A tribute played in court. It includes the line, "I miss you, my life," part of victim impact statements from the parents of Jesenia Bedoya Lopez. She was 18 when she died. As the song played, her father broke down in tears. A Crown attorney read out his statement. "I never imagined I would have to live in a world where my daughter no longer exists." In a packed courtroom in Newmarket, Ontario, there were tissue boxes at the end of every bench. Kenneth Law sat in the prisoner's box, staring ahead without emotion, as other families read their own statements, including Adrian Dali, sister of Maurizio Vidala. She said her brother had a way of making people truly feel heard, and now the spaces he once filled feel permanently empty. Lisa Sheng, CBC News, Toronto.
12: It's day one of BC's election campaign, and David Eby has spent much of it defending his decision to call a snap election. Tanya Fletcher reports.
17: Thanks for joining us.
18: Using the Canada-U.S. border as a backdrop for his first official campaign announcement, the NDP's David Eby promised to triple American health worker recruitment, reinforcing what he thinks this election is all about.
17: Do we embrace the politics of the United States, Donald Trump, or do we lean into our strengths, our public health care system?
19: I can understand why they call this election, even though it's risky.
18: Sanjay Jaram is a political scientist with Simon Fraser University. He says there's no
4: no hard evidence historically that shows voter anger over early and arguably unnecessary elections translates to protest votes at the ballot box. Whereas disarray on the right, he says, may muddy the waters for voters.
19: This situation of a reformulated right that's sort of piecemeal, people at this point don't even know, okay, they're going under the Conservative Party label. Is it still the Conservative Party? Are they going to change their name? Who are they?
4: Half of British Columbians say the province overall has been heading in the wrong direction. Tanya Fletcher, CBC News, Vancouver.
12: And that is The World This Hour. For CBC News, I'm Neil Kumar.
5: Hi there, I'm CBC meteorologist Ashley Brawweiler. High pressure settles in for the next several days, and that means the weather will be quiet. So tonight, clear skies but breezy across the board with winds gusting between 30 to 50, generally westerlies. Lows will range from 5 to 13 degrees, warmest for coastal Labrador and the northern peninsula. Sunshine, the story again tomorrow across the board, but warmer for the island. It's going to be an absolutely gorgeous day with highs in the upper teens, even reaching the low 20s through central, but it will be breezy. Westerly winds will be gusting between 40 to 60 kilometers per hour.
11: Hello and welcome to The Current Review on CBC Radio 1. My name is Matt Galloway. Coming up in our ongoing series on education and artificial intelligence, we look at how universities are changing the way they teach in the face of AI and looking once again at the purpose of learning. And then why New Brunswick is considering no longer giving hunting and fishing licenses to Americans. But as global leaders meet in New York at the UN, we begin with a look at how the most powerful nation sees the world now and where that leaves the rest of us. Donald Trump wants the world to know that he is making it a better place. Here is what he told the United Nations General Assembly.
6: While others have spoken of peace, I have made peace. While others have ignored threats, I have confronted them. While others have talked of courage, America has shown it. While others have promised strength, I have used it to make America the most powerful country in the world.
11: The U.S. president used his speech yesterday to argue that America's strength knows no bounds and that he will use it to neutralize Iran, bring down the Cuban government, end the war in Ukraine, and allow artificial intelligence to grow unbound. All of that remains to be seen, but there is no doubt that Donald Trump is engaging with the rest of the world differently since he resumed office. That is something that Canadians don't need to be told. Many people have been trying to wrap their heads around this rapid and radical shift, including Anne Applebaum. She is a Pulitzer Prize-winning historian and the author of several books on autocracy and authoritarianism. She's also a staff writer at The Atlantic, and her cover story for that magazine's October issue is called Empire of Grift. How would you characterize how America has changed as an actor on the world stage since Donald Trump went back to the Oval Office?
20: There are two important shifts. One of them is towards promoting a far-right vision of the world, and this particularly affects America's allies and closest friends. And the second is towards a policy of using the power of the American government to enrich companies who are close to or friends with the presidential administration. And sometimes those things actually work in tandem. I think the big shift is away from the idea that the main goal of American foreign policy is to promote democracy and to build alliances. That has been really pretty categorically rejected in the documents that the State Department has put out, but also in the actions of the president and American diplomats. There's a shift away from alliances, from promoting democracy, the rule of law, and human rights, and towards the interests of a group of ideologues inside the foreign policy establishment and U.S., particular U.S. companies, especially tech, oil and gas, cryptocurrency, and minerals.
11: I want to talk about the money play and what might be at stake there. But take a look at what the president said yesterday at the UN. He talked about ending the war in Ukraine, but also, and this is a headline that's gone around the world, again, vowed to annihilate Iran if it did not strike a deal with the United States. What do you make of the use of that word and his language in particular?
20: You know, this is how Donald Trump talks. You know, at a certain level, he says things that nobody's ever sure whether to believe or not.
11: Do you believe
20: it? No, I mean, So, I mean, annihilate is a word that he is using to imply, maybe implies nuclear weapons, maybe it implies stronger action. But we also know that he's capable of threatening things and not following through. So, you know, it's the language of threat. It's the language of we'll dominate you, but without necessarily any clear strategy or follow up. So I would also distinguish between how Donald Trump talks and behaves and how people in his administration talk. So he himself, I don't think, has a real strategy or a vision. He doesn't have a plan to end the war in Iran. He doesn't have actually a plan to end the war in Ukraine, or not one that will work. But there are people around him who are acting out various, you know, who are doing things in their own interests. Mm. And you can see that pretty clearly.
11: He spoke of Venezuela as well and used the phrase, you know, essentially to the victors go the spoils. Are you surprised that he said the quiet part out loud when he talked about Venezuela?
20: He's been saying that about Venezuela since January. Mm. He's been talking about Venezuela using the language of colonialism, imperialism. We're dominating Venezuela. We're taking their oil. Sometimes he says the Venezuelans will benefit and sometimes he doesn't. I've actually just been to Venezuela, and to the Venezuelans, it's pretty clear that what we see in Venezuela is a kind of union of corrupt oligarchies, you know, that the former regime and some of its worst actors are now acting together with the Trump administration in a mutual effort to make money out of the oil and other resources and make sure that friends of both, friends of the various leaders benefit. That's what it looks like to people there. And that's actually a perfect illustration of what I'm talking about. So the idea that Venezuela should be a democracy is not primary, even though there is a democratically elected leaders of Venezuela. And instead, we've substituted the interest of people close to the administration and the some ideologues in the administration who believe in U.S. dominance of the Western Hemisphere.
11: This is this transactional foreign policy that you write about in this piece. Empire of Grift is the title, which speaks in many ways to what you're describing. How is that playing out? I think of someone like Steve Witkoff, who is the U.S. special envoy, a real estate dealer who has been deeply integrated in the United States foreign policy. How do you see that empire of grift, as you call it, playing out?
20: So Steve Witkoff is somebody who in no previous administration in recent history, certainly since the Second World War, would have been considered an appropriate negotiator to end a foreign war. He's somebody who sees the world through the lens of real estate deals. He's somebody who has connections to the business, you know, business world around Trump, to Trump's family business, to his own family business. Whenever he goes anywhere, whenever he walks into a room in Moscow or Qatar or anywhere else, he brings with him an enormous amount of baggage and conflicts of interest. He's not a trained civil service. He doesn't have expertise in the region. But above all, he doesn't have that neutrality of a public official who is bound by ethics, laws, and rules and tradition and custom, you know, that diplomats don't, you know, do deals on the side. And so he and his negotiating partner, Jared Kushner, who's even more implicated because has any more conflicts because he's the president's son-in-law. Mm. As I said, when they walk into the room, they have multiple interests. When they're negotiating with Ukraine and Russia, they're also simultaneously, and they've made this clear, they're also negotiating business deals with Russia. They're preparing deals for Arctic minerals or for oil and gas deals. And they're doing that simultaneously. And this for this administration is typical. So the point is not just to end the war for the sake of the Western alliance, for European security, for the human rights of ordinary Ukrainians, for the end of violence. The point is to earn money for people in the president's entourage or people who are useful to him. And that's a pretty dramatic break, as I said, at least with, you know, in the contemporary world, at least with the America that we've known since World War II.
11: The word that runs through your essay is revolution, and you compare those around Trump to revolutionaries. Why do you use that word?
20: Because the people who have taken power, and this is true in domestic politics as well as foreign policy, don't think of themselves as normal Republicans, you know, who will, you know, give up power in 2 years to somebody else. They don't think of themselves as normal part of the democratic system as it's existed in the last several decades. They think of themselves as making a radical break. You know, they are breaking with the past. They use different language. They talk about destroying the administrative state, by which they mean the American government. They talk about upending America's alliances. They talk about a completely different attitude towards foreign policy and domestic policy. So they don't think of themselves as the bearer of a 250-year-old democratic tradition. They don't respect the actions of people who came before them. They're looking to break and destroy existing institutions and to replace them with something completely new. And that's a very revolutionary Bolshevik way of thinking.
11: That break in the past and break with the past is something that I think many of us here in Canada are very familiar with. Have a listen to the Prime Minister, Mark Carney, speaking about what has happened to the relationship of the United States and Canada. This is him speaking in August after trade talks between Ottawa and Washington collapsed.
1: Last spring, I warned that America is trying to break us so they can own us. And I promise that that will never, ever happen.
11: In your piece, you say, and you quote the Prime Minister from his speech at Davos, saying, if we're not at the table, we are on the menu. And you say he was right. Why was he right?
20: He was right because U.S. policy towards Canada is to undermine the Canadian economy, to weaken the country, and possibly, if they can, to divide it. And so we have, I mean, you know, the tariff policy is public. It's not a normal trade policy in the way that we've understood trade policy in the past, which was, create trade arrangements of mutual benefit so that both sides could become prosperous. And, you know, this looks much more predatory. This is an attempt to undermine Canada. It's happening at the same time as U.S. public officials, the American ambassador in Canada, some officials in the White House have also been receiving Alberta separatists, entertaining Canadians who have been radical about their own system and their own state, and who also have these use revolutionary language in a way that suggests they're also interested. And, you know, I want to be nuanced because it's not a fully open policy, but they're certainly interested in the possibility of breaking up Canada.
11: Can you just explain in the piece you talk about Pete Hoekstra, who is the U.S. ambassador to Canada? He has a 4th of July party, and at that 4th of July party, one of his invited guests was Tamara Litch, who was a leader of the trucker protests, but also now, to your point, has, in your words, shifted her allegiances to Alberta separatism. Why would he invite her, do you think, to his 4th of July party?
20: He's inviting her because he's promoting her ideas. He's entertaining the idea that her vision is the future of Canada, and that this is something the United States could align with. So they're encouraging the possibility, the idea that you could break up Canada, because if you could create a separatist movement that had legs, that was able to divide the country, that would be a step towards towards America absorbing either Alberta or other states or other provinces rather, and eventually Canadian resources becoming American resources, and eventually Canadian territory becoming American territory. And I think there are people who in the White House who are actively entertaining and promoting these ideas. Again, some of what they do is testing. You know, they try these games to see how they work. But I do think there is malign intent behind them.
11: Many other countries are watching to see how this turns out, and watching to see how particularly our prime minister's response to this. He was one of the very few leaders who did not sign a deal that was offered by the United States. And there are a bunch of reasons as to why that may have happened. But there are countries that are watching to see how this plays out. What do you think the ripple effects of this might be?
20: Oh, the ripple effects are large. People in the, particularly the world of countries who are former close allies with the United States, who have all kinds of dependencies, you know, who use American technology, who are accustomed to working closely with the American military. Europe, some Latin American countries, Canada, some Asian countries, are watching very carefully to see whether it's possible for a country that closely integrated with America to chart its own course and to move away from the malign influences of the Trump administration. And the success of Canada or failure of Canada one way or the other will be followed and watched by all close American allies.
11: You know, there's a narrative that this is an aberration, that the United States will steer itself back towards respect for its allies, respect for democracy, for the rule of law, that could start to correct itself perhaps after the midterms, but certainly after the next presidential election, things may, as they say, return to normal. What do you make of that?
20: So the difficulty is that the ideas of this Trump administration are wider than just this moment. So these are ideas that have taken root in Congress. They have support in other parts of the country. They have, you know, there's now a kind of right-wing political and philosophical establishment that supports them. And so these ideas are not going away, and they're going to be inside the American political system, I think, for the foreseeable future. And so counting on them never returning or, you know, being somehow defeated by one election, I think would be a mistake.
11: So when
20: Even in the best possible circumstances where you have, the next president is somebody who wants to revive America's alliances, you have to remember that the people who oppose them are still there. They're still in the political system.
11: In the piece that you wrote for The Atlantic, there's a long paragraph. I just want to read this. You say, for decades, we have told ourselves that our country represents democracy, freedom, and free trade. We believed we had allies, like-minded nations that shared these values. We thought we opposed dictators and kleptocrats, the leaders who steal from their own people. What happens when we realize that we no longer do? So what happens when you realize that you don't have those?
20: America's allies are popular among Americans' voters. If you ask Americans, they approve of NATO. If you ask Americans, they want to help Ukraine defeat Russia. And I'm not sure that the significance of the foreign policy changes have yet been full absorbed by Americans. But my argument is that the loss of democracy as a central organizing principle, the idea that we are a democracy, we stand for democracy at home and abroad, will begin to affect Americans at home, either creating disillusion, creating doubt about democracy, further undermining the political system. I mean, this is a very central part of what keeps America together. You know, America, like Canada, is a a multicultural nation with people from all over the world. Different parts of the geography have different histories and people have different memories and so on. And the one unifying concept has always been, you know, that we stand for democracy. And I'm afraid once that's gone, or if it is undermined, it will be very hard to keep America focused and unified again.
11: Where does that leave the rest of us? In many ways, the world bobs in the wake of the United States. Whether you like it or not, the United States is an extraordinarily powerful nation and creates that wake. So where does that leave the rest of us then?
20: I think the other remaining countries who still want democracy at the center of their own foreign policies and of their own national identities will have to work together to create alternative poles of influence, including to influence the United States in the future. So, you know, Europe, Canada, the democracies of Asia and Latin America do have the power to draw America back, and they should begin thinking about how that would work in the future.
11: What are you most worried about? We just have a couple of minutes left. And I ask you this in part because this has been your life's work in studying and writing about authoritarianism around autocracy. When you take a look at the shape of the world right now, what are you most concerned about?
20: I worry that this is a form of superpower suicide, that the United States is undermining the alliances and the links and the connections and the respect that made it powerful in the past and made it possible to influence the world for the better in the past. And there are plenty of examples of American foreign policy disasters and mistakes and hypocrisy and so on.

0: ideas that people keep returning to and coming back to because they're powerful and because they, you know, because they make sense to people who live in unjust societies. So we will get back to those ideas. We will return to them because at the end of the day, people don't want to live in places where courts are captured by, you know, by the powerful. They don't want to live in places that are where the laws are unfair and ordinary people can be beaten up in the street by police. So the ideas remain powerful, and you know, there will always be people who want to renew them and revive them.
1: There just may be some turbulence between here and there.
0: Exactly.
1: It's good to talk to you as always, Anne. Thank you very much.
0: Thank you.
1: Anne Applebaum is a Pulitzer Prize winning author. Her October cover story in The Atlantic is called Empire of Grift. We reached her in New York City. You're listening to The Current Review. I'm Matt Galloway. Ask a university student about artificial intelligence these days, and you might hear something like this.
2: I know people that use it for like actually just straight up getting the answers for assignments and copy and pasting it.
1: That's one student at the University of British Columbia. Others at UBC had a mix of opinions about AI.
3: I'm in fourth year. I'm a poli-sci major, and I don't really use AI. I use it like I use Google to like explain a concept that I maybe don't fully grasp. There's a really big misconception that students are like trying to cheat in any way possible, but like me personally, like I'm funding my own education. I'm here to like actually learn. Like, why would I cheap out on a class that I need to understand?
4: I'll just try to limit myself as much as possible, but I'll always go back to AI when I'm struggling or need some inspiration.
5: I try to avoid it as much as possible just because, like, you can't rely on it too much, especially when you're taking exams. You're not pulling out AI on exam, so.
2: We're both second year in science. Realistically, you just use AI to help us with answers for assignments.
6: I use it to make like assignments, like practice tests.
2: Yeah.
6: Like I'll give it the test I was given and then make a practice test and then do that myself. Really, I think people have realized it's a tool and not just the be-all, end-all.
1: Earlier this week, we spoke about the debate over AI in public schools and how to weigh the risks and benefits of this technology in the classroom. Today, we are looking at how AI is upending education on university campuses. What does it mean to get a university education when a chatbot can write your essay? How should campuses foster critical thinking and real learning while also preparing students for an economy that increasingly centers on AI? Shauna Delansky is a professor of humanities at Carleton University in Ottawa. Mike Welland is an associate professor in engineering physics at McMaster University in Hamilton, Ontario. They've both been thinking a lot about this issue, and they both join us now. Shauna, what did you make of those students who seem to be wrestling kind of in real time with what this technology means for them?
7: I mean, it's all stuff that I've been hearing from students formally and informally in and out of the classroom at Carleton as well. It's nothing that, you know, nothing that I haven't heard before. I teach in the humanities, so I want my students to learn how to read and think for themselves.
1: One of the ways that you're doing that is by taking the technology out of the classroom, right?
7: Yeah. Laptops have, and especially phones, have long been a distraction. I've never allowed phones out in the classroom, but this year and last year, I've started taking away their laptops. Not taking them away, that sounds terrible. having them stow their laptops and really listen to, you know, have a conversation with them rather than just talk at them while they try to frantically write down everything I'm saying or type everything I'm saying. And that's worked incredibly well. It's just been really refreshing for all of us, although they were a little concerned at first that they didn't get every word when they were writing by hand. And so then it was about learning how to engage with what I'm saying in the classroom and write down the things that they needed to remember or questions that they had, or, you know, actually taking notes rather than transcribing, which I think is an important skill too.
1: Why did you feel like you needed to do that, to say, put the laptop away and let's look at each other face to face?
7: Well, there are lots of reasons. I mean, laptops are distracting. You get your little Instagram notifications popping up in the corner. Your brain and the screen are constantly interacting in a way that doesn't allow your brain to fully interact with the other people in the room and with what the professor is saying. Now, though, you know, if I'm giving a lecture and my lectures are always interactive, you know, I ask a student a question, there's always going to be someone who's going to ask ChatGPT the question and then look like the, you know, genius in the room. And there's no need for that. That sort of defeats the whole purpose. I want the students to think about my questions. I want them to answer based on their experience or based on what they've read. Getting rid of the laptops has made the class not only more interactive

0: and engaging. But the students, you know, look at each other when they talk to each other, when they agree or they disagree. They look at me, they think about what I have to say, they react, you know, they laugh at my jokes in real time. It's just a much more fun place for all of us.
1: Let me ask you specifically about AI and how you were seeing your students use AI and how you kind of twigged to the fact that maybe what they were doing with that technology was not helping what you were trying to achieve in the classroom.
0: Well, I teach in a great books program, which means that the students are doing a lot of reading and writing, and that's the way that the program's run for 30 years. And AI, you know, over the last few years, it's become more and more evident that, for example, assigning take-home essays as a way of thinking through ideas and, you know, reading close, forcing the students to read closely and to change their minds and to come to a greater understanding and all of those things, that's just not working anymore. You know, why would you sweat 6 hours on a paragraph that you're trying to, you know, figure out the meaning and the application to, you know, and the comparison with other things we've read, when you can just put it in a chatbot and 4 seconds later get an answer that then you can work with to make your essay, or get an answer that then says, would you like me to write an essay for you?
1: And just the last point on that, was it obvious from what the students were handing in or how they were speaking to you that they had been using AI to do that work?
0: I started to see essay outlines because I would have them come into my office for one-on-one, you know, sort of overviews of their plan for their essays. And enough of a minority of them were coming in with very polished outlines that then when I would ask them questions about them, they sort of shuffled their feet and looked down and said, well, I'm not really sure what I was saying there. That was kind of enough to get me to say, okay, well, I've got to really, really rethink this. I don't anymore assign essays that they take home, but we do still, I try to replicate the long-term thinking, the long-term wrestling with new ideas, you know, those kinds of things within the classroom. That's been really challenging, but in some ways it's been really rewarding because it kind of forced me to rethink what the basic skills were that I was trying to get the students to learn.
1: Mike, I can hear you in the background. You've been listening. What do you make of what Shauna's up against in her classes?
2: So much of it sounds very, very familiar. I'm very reassured that in engineering and humanities, I think most of academia is struggling with the exact same problem. So this is great, and it's wonderful to hear.
1: What are you up against? I mean, you teach engineering physics, which is very different than the humanities. How are you seeing AI play out in your class? I want to talk about what you've done, but how are you seeing it play out in the class?
2: So the course that I'm experimenting a lot with AI is in my numerical methods class, and numerical methods are very ripe for AI disruption because, hey, they're numerical methods. So it's all about computer programming, using the computer to find the answers. I have a lot of similar problems. It's very quick and very easy for students to find the answer using the numerical methods. And then I experienced the same thing as Shauna said. When you call up a student and you ask them why they did something on their assignment, they're busy shuffling their feet and twiddling their thumbs, and they don't have a clue what to do. So what we ended up doing with the marking scheme, for example, marking assessment keeps coming up with AI interventions. What we're doing now is students do still get a take-home assignment, and they're allowed to use AI. They're allowed to do whatever they want, but then they have to come in and defend their answer to one of the TAs. That way it mimics kind of the industrial application where you can do your assignment, get the answer using your buddies, AI, whatever you want, but you have to be accountable for that.
1: And you've also created a chatbot for your students, right?
2: Yes. So what I did, I used two AIs in the end. I used something that helps access to the information from the textbook, and students can get the information there and they use it for practice quizzes. But I also do allow them to use Gemini, the Google AI within their Python coding environment directly. And that's kind of where they have enough rope that they can get themselves into trouble very quickly. And then the second half of that assessment kind of picks that up.
1: Why did you feel that it was important to integrate it into the classroom with chatbot especially?
2: I actually only started teaching 2 years ago. So I came in when AI was already out in the wild. I felt it wasn't really reasonable to have students learning how to do and use these tools without kind of the modern way to do it. Every industrial person that I've spoken to is trying to build in AI into their workflows. But honestly, I think students need to kind of cut their teeth on it in a controlled and cooperative environment. Mm.
1: Shauna, it's interesting listening to Mike talk about assessing students. And we've heard a lot about this where teachers, professors are saying, you know what, instead of a written exam, we're going to do oral exams. And that can be much more time consuming, stressful on the students as well. How are you, have you changed how you assess students in light of what you're seeing in the class?
0: Yeah, definitely. We've always had sort of end of term written exams, proctored, no notes, you know, just the student pen and paper kind of thing. So that's not new. Where we put most of the emphasis, and this has always been the case, has been on sort of the slow learning, deep thinking, developing ideas, changing your mind, critical thinking. So we've had to change the way that we assess that because essays used to be the best way to do that. Actually, one of the things that we started doing last year that has been fantastic in terms of just deepening students' engagement with what they're reading and how they're thinking about it is having them annotate. We taught them how to annotate their readings, doing hard copies, not digital readings anymore, but hard copy readings, having them annotate them in the margins and sort of have notes in a notebook on the side. And every now and then we check on those and just see the depth of their engagement, what they're thinking. And they always come ready to talk about what they've read. They're more engaged in the classroom and they're more engaged at home when they're reading. And there's, you know, we sort of just work around. There's no need for the AI. The AI doesn't do anything. The AI gives them a plot summary of what they're reading. It doesn't help them.
1: We heard earlier that student from UBC say that, you know, other students who are just copying and pasting. And the concern that a lot of people in your position have is that students are using this technology to cheat, and that this has led to a renewed conversation about plagiarism, about whose work is this. Is that, Shauna, the right focus, do you think, for a conversation like this in terms of how students are using this technology, that they're cheating?
0: I think there's a wider conversation that we actually need to have first, and that is, you know, why do students think that the point of a course is to, you know, get an A? Why do they think that the point of writing an essay is to write a perfect paper? Why do they think that the point of going to university is to get a degree that will get them a job? I mean, that's all important stuff. I'm not going to knock it, but if it's an education that they want, they need to be educated. They need to learn stuff. And we've sort of, I think over the last, well, couple of decades, we've kind of pushed that out of the equation of why people go to university. In my experience, some of the students cheat, but I'm not in this to police cheating. I'm in this to, you know, to expand minds.
1: But do you think differently about the value of a humanities degree at a time when this technology can let you do the work? But also, to your point, we live in a culture where those degrees are often seen as a means to an end. The point of going to school is to get the A, to get the degree so that you can go off and get a job. Do you think differently about the value of that degree?
0: I do. I mean, I think I've always thought that a humanities degree was just a great way to learn about a whole lot of things and about yourself and expand your mind and kind of be ready to face adulthood and all of the things that come with it. If you're coming into, you know, to do a 4-year great books degree in my humanities classroom, then writing the perfect paper is never going to be the goal. Going around, getting around the whole question of cheating, getting around the question of student motivation, the students who enter my classrooms, I want them to think about what the value is of the education they're getting and what it means to really get an education, to really learn. And that means kind of struggling with the stuff that you're reading and hearing and thinking about and mastering it in a different kind of way. And it's all within one's own brain. To the question of, you know, the value of the humanities degree, you know, when I release them out into the world, there's going to be AI in everything. And that's fine. They need to learn how to use that. And they can learn how to use that, you know, fairly easily and quickly, but they will always have their brains. And it's their brains that are going to control the AI. And that's the part that I'm responsible for.
1: And Mike, I mean, again, you've hinted at this, but you see your responsibility in some ways as helping to equip those students with this technology, right? If it's going to be there, to Shauna's point, if it's going to be out in the world, that you believe your role in some ways is to make sure that these students can learn how to use it responsibly.
2: Yes, I mean, definitely. I think they will be using that, and I think they should be learning how to do that in a good environment. But I've also found that I had one interesting student come back to me in my first year of doing this, and they said that my course was hard because it required critical thought. Mm. And in talking to them, it came out that by using AI to handle the lower level cognitive tasks, kind of the regurgitation, the basic assimilation, it left them time and focus to look at the higher level thoughts. So critical thinking, evaluation of their answer, which otherwise they just wouldn't have time. Some of our students have 8 assignments a week.
1: It's interesting because, Mike, we hear a lot about the push to slow down the pace of the development of this technology, the place of it in the classroom. I just wonder from your perspective whether that's possible, whether it's possible to avoid the pitfalls, but also figure out how to harness the potential of AI in education, given how quickly it is advancing.
2: The demographic that seems to have the best handle on what AI is and how to use it are actually the current cohorts of students. Everybody that I talk to past that point is enthralled by the magic of it, but the students are very realistic. As your students said in the introduction, mm-hmm. They do see it as a tool. They do see it as yet another means to an end. There are pros and cons. Very few of the students who are not going to cheat anyway, which is a separate question, are falling for it. So I think the students are actually riding the wave very well. I think it's the rest of us who might be struggling a little bit.
1: Your students, both
2: myself included.
1: Yeah, it was same here. Yeah, full disclosure. Your students are lucky to have you both as professors, and I'm glad to talk to you about this. Again, it's a real-time conversation. People are trying to figure out how to deal with this technology as it's developing. Yes. Thank you both for being here.
2: Thank you.
1: Shauna Delansky is a professor of humanities at Carleton University. She was in Ottawa. And Mike Welland is an associate professor of engineering physics at McMaster University in Hamilton, Ontario. A new report from the Massachusetts Institute of Technology looking at AI use on campus is warning that artificial intelligence is causing cognitive surrender in students. Sam Madden is co-chair of the Ad Hoc Committee on AI Use in Teaching, Learning, and Research Training, also a distinguished professor at MIT's College of Computing, and he's been listening in. What is cognitive surrender?
3: Well, it's just the idea that students might outsource their thinking to these AIs. So instead of, the way that we have all learned to think is to struggle a little bit. You try and write an essay and you frame, get that sentence framed perfectly. You try and solve a hard math problem and you kind of bang your head against the wall. And finally you have that aha moment and you solve the problem. And so I think cognitive surrender is the avoiding that, the productive struggle of learning, and instead just when you find that you don't know the answer, turning to some tool, AI, to help you to get that answer.
1: Do you call that cheating?
3: No, I wouldn't call it cheating. I mean, I do think that there is a concern about cheating with AI, but I think one of the things that we came to recognize in this report is that many students are not really even aware of the sort of fact that these tools are inhibiting their ability to learn. They say, I don't know the answer. Let me ask ChatGPT. It'll explain it to me. And then they get an answer, which they feel is very clear. And they feel like they have understood the lesson. But then when it comes time to evaluate them, they show up in class and they take an exam. You see that oftentimes they perform less well on the exams than students who didn't have AI.
1: This report called AI a complex, urgent, and nuanced issue, but it was also the report, a call to action in some ways. What are you most concerned about with how AI is playing out in the university setting right now?
3: There are a couple of things. First of all, it has the potential to, as we said, cause people to short circuit that process of learning. The other concern, though, that we highlighted in the report is this sort of impact on the social environment of campus. The idea that you come to a residential campus and you're immersed in this environment of learning. And we see things like, for example, dramatically reduced attendance at office hours, where students, instead of coming in to talk to their TAs, are turning to AI, presumably, and not showing up at the office hours where they would interact with their TAs and have those sort of social learning experiences that I think are formative for many of us who went to college and mm-hmm. sort of a big part of the our feeling of the value of a residential education.
1: You also talk about, a decline or a decrease in group studying where people are just getting together to kind of hack through hard problems.
3: Yeah, I mean, to be clear, I think undergrads are still, of course, socializing and, you know, have a pretty interesting social life. But I think that we do hear these reports of, you know, for example, one of the people on our committee was a graduate student who was a resident tutor, a person who lived in a dorm with people from freshmen all the way up to seniors. And what she told us was that she saw that the seniors were still in study groups, but that she felt that the freshmen were spending less time studying in groups.
1: What is lost in that? I mean, again, those of us of a certain age will remember going to the office hours because you didn't understand something and you would spend time trying to wrap your head around something complicated and infuriating. If you're not doing that, what's lost?
3: Well, I think that a part of the mission of universities is to train people about how to go out in the world and be functional social members of society who can solve hard problems. And when you're out there in the world, you're working as a part of a team. I mean, whether you're producing a radio show or building a, you know, super complicated piece of software or a jet engine or, you know, writing a book. I mean, there's a team of people who are involved in these things and you have to learn how to interact with them and how to operate as a part of that group. And that's what learning is about. And I think that's what college prepares you for. And I'm just a little bit concerned that if people are learning by sitting in front of their computer talking to a chatbot, they're not going to have that ability to operate in front of a team as much. I want to be clear, though, Matt. Like, I do think that there's some value to the using AI to learn. I think, you know, many of my colleagues, and I certainly use it, you probably use it. You know, you have something you don't understand or a complicated question, and it can really help to synthesize stuff and explain it to you on your terms in a very powerful way. So it's nuanced. It's not as easy as just saying we shouldn't have AI, but I do think we need to figure out how we preserve some of these social experiences.
1: What's the promise of AI for your students?
3: You know, I think especially in my field, which is software, it's quite remarkable what it can do in terms of helping you to build software more efficiently and more effectively. And I think that's likely to be true in many disciplines, many of the engineering disciplines, and probably even in the sciences. You're seeing some of these kind of remarkable things that it's been able to do in math and more theoretical fields. So it does have big implications for research and what we can produce and how effective we can be in engineering programs. And of course, we have to train our students to be able to use it and to be able to use it effectively and be able to use it reasonably. Our students are going to be the people who are going out building the next generation of this technology, right? So it's nuanced. It's not easy to just say, you know, yes, AI all the time or no AI. You have to figure out when it's appropriate to use. And I think you also have to train students to think about it critically, like to say, this is a situation in which AI is not going to add anything versus this is a situation where, you know, I can be much more productive, or this is a tool that I can use to help me to get something done more quickly or to eliminate this very repetitive task.
1: How do you think, just finally, how does this whole conversation challenge that idea of what the value of education is? We started this out in speaking with the role of AI in public schools, in elementary classrooms, secondary school classrooms. It's the same conversation in some ways in post-secondary, where there is a belief that, among some, that the goal is the end product. It's not about that learning. It's not about running into the wall and figuring out how you're going to try to get over the wall or under the wall or around the wall. What has this done, do you think, to the idea of what the value of an education is?
3: AI has been an interesting, has changed the dialogue a little bit in a very interesting way, because we have these students who sometimes come to a university with this mindset that it's about the grades or it's about the job that I'm going to get in the end. And while, of course, that's one important aspect of higher education, I think almost anybody who's an educator is thinking about training students to have a set of skills, thinking about students as the thing that we produce, students who are able to think critically about things, who are able to formulate an argument, who are able to solve a hard math problem, who are able to look at some solution that AI produced and say, that's garbage, right? I mean, those are the skills that we have to put into our, give our students. And if we don't, to me, that's the conversation we need to be having. If AI causes us to focus on this idea that, okay, what do we really want the students to know? What are the basics that they need to learn? What are the outcomes that the learning outcomes that we want these students to have? Then that's actually a positive thing. If it de-emphasizes a little bit the focus on the credential or the getting the perfect GPA or whatever, which I think has been maybe the sort of way that especially high school students and college students have come to think about education.
1: Sam, really great to talk to you about this. It's such a thorny issue. Thank you very much.
3: All right. Thanks, Matt.
4: Sam Madden is co-chair of the Ad Hoc Committee on AI Use in Teaching, Learning, and Research Training at the Massachusetts Institute of Technology, also distinguished professor at MIT's College of Computing. How are you thinking about this? The value of education in the era of AI. One of the things is, are we too focused on that end result? Too focused on getting the A, too focused on being top of the class rather than understanding that you learn in some ways through failure and through trying things again and again and again. You can email us with your thoughts, thecurrent@cbc.ca. You're listening to The Current Review. I'm Matt Galloway. It is not a good week to be a moose in New Brunswick. The province's five-day-long annual moose hunt kicked off yesterday, attracting hunters from around the world who want to get a chance to take down a moose, if you can get a license, that is. Over 60,000 people applied for the moose draw this year, competing for fewer than 5,000 available licenses. Some of those spots go to Americans who come across the border for hunting season, but that may soon change.
5: We are undertaking a legislative review to explore granting the Minister of Natural Resources the authority to restrict moose, salmon, and mining claims to Canadian citizens.
4: That's New Brunswick's Premier, Susan Holt, speaking 2 weeks ago. The Premier said the move was on the table as part of the government's response to the latest round of tariffs from the Trump administration. But many local hunting and fishing outfitters in the province say restricting American licenses would destroy their businesses.
6: Doing something like this isn't looking after the residents. It's literally a political show, and it's going to hurt us more than it's going to help us.
4: The announcement has left hunters and fishers on both sides of the border worried. Brad Burns is an American from Maine who owns property in New Brunswick, has been fishing for Atlantic salmon in the province for the past 25 years. This morning, he is in Blackville, New Brunswick, on one of those annual fishing trips, and he joins us now. What do you love about fishing up in New Brunswick?
7: You know, it's the fish, Atlantic salmon. It's a very special species and very difficult to catch. And some of these rivers, like the Miramichi that I'm on, are some of the best in the world.
4: You're invested deeply in that, right? You own multiple properties along the Miramichi and the Canes River, a number of fish camps. You've said that you've put in close to $1 million into those properties.
7: Yes, that's true. I mean, I'm not a grandly wealthy man. It's not like I have miles of riverfront. You have a small piece here or a small piece there.
4: And so what would it mean to you if the province goes ahead with limiting licenses like the one you're using now to Canadians?
7: Well, it would mean that I couldn't come up to these camps that I've been coming to for this time and fish. And I would lose that enjoyment. I also have a full-time guide that works here and takes care of the camp. I have a number of friends that have been fishing with me for years that come here every year and buy their season licenses and do business with the local fly fishing shops. And we often hire a second guide. Got canoes out right now being repaired in a local shop. There's a fair industry that's involved with Atlantic salmon fishing in this area.
4: And so what do you make of the move by the Premier? She's considering doing this. She hasn't moved forward on it. But what do you make of that idea that Americans like yourself could be restricted from coming to Canada to fish and hunt?
7: Well, obviously, I hope it's not going to happen. And frankly, I don't think that it will. It's just it would be a matter of shooting themselves in the foot. I mean, I'm not responsible for the tariffs or anything to do with them.
4: The Premier says that this is in response to the latest round of tariffs coming from the United States. And I don't want to get too deep into politics, but you have described yourself as a Trump Republican. And I wonder what you make of your president's, I mean, comments about the 51st state, but also, you know, launching economic warfare, our prime minister says, against us. I wonder, what do you make of the president's comments?
7: The idea of the 51st state, I don't think anybody takes that seriously. And, when I said I'm a Trump Republican, nobody is ever completely happy with their politicians. You know, there's some very negative aspects to Trump. Mm. However, I believe that his basic conservative economic policies are good, and that's why I've supported them over people we've had in the past.
4: And the tariffs are certainly a very serious thing for Canadians. And I just wonder if you understand the anger. You spend a lot of time in Canada. If you understand the anger that Canadians have towards the president, which might lead to comments like the Premier has made.
7: Yeah, no, I do understand that. And I've gotten, just from interviews that I did, a few nasty emails from people telling me to go home and so forth. So I do understand that people are upset about them. Tariffs are bad business. When you start deciding who you're going to protect and who you're going to allow and politicians make those decisions, somebody's going to get hurt in every case.
1: What do you think it's going to take to get the relationship back to where it was before?
7: Oh, I certainly think it'll just naturally come back. I mean, the line between America and Canada is pretty small.
1: Brad, it's good to talk to you. Thank you very much.
7: Thank you.
4: Brad Burns is an American from Maine. He's been coming to New Brunswick to fish Atlantic salmon for the last 25 years. We reached him in Blackfield, New Brunswick. Debbie Norton is the co-owner of Upper Oxbow Adventures, one of many local businesses in New Brunswick offering guided hunting and fishing tours. She's also president of the New Brunswick Professional Outfitter Guide Association, and she's in Red Bank, New Brunswick. How important is the hunting and fishing industry to the local economy of New Brunswick?
8: Well, it's very important. It happens in rural New Brunswick, where there's not a lot of opportunity for employment. As a matter of fact, the most recent study I can find indicates that $75.4 million of GDP is attributed to the outfitting industry, and it supports approximately 500 jobs.
4: You would know this firsthand because your family has been providing hunting and fishing tours for over a century now, right?
8: Yeah, we've been here for a long time.
4: How important are Americans to your business?
8: Americans are like all of our customers that come in. It's new money to the province. It's not like we're just turning over money that's currently here. They have been coming here for well over a century. New Brunswick is known as the Pitcher Province. And today I'm sitting, the sun is shining beautiful. The water is glistening. Mm. The maple trees are turning color.
4: It's a beautiful place to be. I'd read somewhere that something like 90% of your business came from Americans. Is that right?
8: About 90% of our business comes from non-New Brunswickers. Okay. I would say 75-80% probably comes from U.S. citizens. And part of that reason is we're right adjacent to the New England seaboard, and there's a large population of people there. They live in cities, and they love to get out in our great outdoors.
4: And so when you heard that the premier is considering banning Americans from obtaining these licenses to hunt and fish in New Brunswick, what was your reaction?
8: Well, it was a little bit of a knee-jerk reaction. I totally understand that the government, both federally and provincially, are looking at all steps that they might undertake with regards to counteracting the tariff situation. However, I truly believe, and I'm optimistic, that once the pros and cons are weighed, this will just be a fleeting thought, and wise choices will be made, and we will continue to welcome guests from around the world.
4: Let me just read back some of the language that you used to describe that knee-jerk reaction. One of the things you said is that it was plain panic for a lot of people in your business. Why would you use that phrase?
8: Because we just discussed that what a large part of our population comes from non-residents of New Brunswick. So if you take away 75-80% of your income, that doesn't spell much success for the industry.
4: The other word that you used to describe what it would do to your industry is crippling. You think that this could cripple not just your own business, but the industry itself?
8: In my opinion, it certainly has the potential of crippling the industry should it move forward, yes. Mm.
4: Do you understand where the premier's coming from here? She announced this you know, suggestion in the context of a trade war with the United States and a war that has left a lot of people in this country worried, and the United States, under its president, increasingly targeting Canada. Do you see where she's coming from here, that this could be a pressure point for the U.S. administration?
8: I do believe that she is looking at all options it might have influence on tariffs. However, it would be my position that once the water has settled on the beans, that this will not be seen as a big opportunity to create much, if any, pressure on decisions made in Washington, D.C.
4: You're in a beautiful part of the country, and you painted that picture for us earlier. Lucky you. Debbie, good to talk to you. Thank you very much.
8: Thank you very much.
4: Debbie Norton, co-owner of Upper Oxbow Adventures, the president of the New Brunswick Professional Outfitter Guide Association. She was in Red Bank, New Brunswick. That's all the time we have for The Current Review. My name is Matt Galloway. Thanks for listening.
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13: 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And savor some classics from the past. Singer-songwriter Florence Kay is your guide on C'est Formidable. After the news.
14: From CBC News, the world this hour, I'm Neil Kumar. Iran's president says he wants the war with the U.S. and Israel to end through diplomacy. Masoud Pezeshkian was responding to U.S. President Donald Trump's threats of annihilation at the U.N. General Assembly yesterday. Speaking there today, Pezeshkian accused the U.S. of defying international law by launching the war.
15: The United States president described us as terrorists. We have been the victims of terrorism. The United States, by using weapons with multiple warheads, they martyred, assassinated our scientists, our men, women, and children.
14: Canada is imposing more sanctions on Iran. They target 5 senior Iranian security and government officials and 5 government organizations involved in digital repression and other human rights violations. Speaking outside the UN in New York, Foreign Affairs Minister Anita Anand says Canada's policy decisions are grounded by the international rule of law.
16: We stand for human rights and certainly the human rights of the Iranian people who have been repressed over years and years. We stand for freedom of navigation in the Strait of Hormuz and the international law of the sea.
14: Anand will deliver Canada's national statement at the UN General Assembly on Saturday. The state of Texas has done a 180 on data centers. Its Republican governor wanted the state to be the heart of the data center boom in the U.S. Texas is already home to more of these facilities than any other state besides Virginia. But that's all changing after public pushback. And as Aaron Collins reports, Canadian activists are calling for similar action to be taken here.
17: What I did was I put a moratorium on any data centers moving forward.
18: Greg Abbott slamming the brakes on his state's data center boom. The Texas governor had been a big booster of the project, but a tight re-election campaign and public concerns over the amount of power and water the facilities would use caused Abbott to reverse course. The governor says no new data centers will be built in Texas until studies are completed on the impact they'll have on power prices and the environment, specifically how much water the facilities will use. Concerns shared here in Canada, too.
19: I hope our leaders are aware of what is at stake.
18: Jenny Yeremy wants Alberta to halt the development of data centers, too.
19: To me, this is a choice now. We are deciding between food and water.
18: That pushback comes as the province looks to ramp up data center construction. Danielle Smith optimistic about the economic potential of data centers. Aaron Collins, CBC News, Calgary.
14: Canada and the EU hosted a fundraising event today for the Global Ocean Observing System. Prime Minister Mark Carney and European Commission President Ursula von der Leyen secured $339 million in pledges. The Trump administration has threatened to pull its contributions to the system. We've heard the warnings for months that this year's El Nino will be unlike any other, with dramatic impacts on weather, agriculture, and health. But now we're getting a sense of what the human toll might be. Excess deaths from heat alone could reach 500,000, according to a sobering new report. Anand Ram explains.
20: Genevieve Maracle is an author and executive director of the Climate Impact Lab.
21: From the start in June through February, we expect 451,000 deaths
0: just from heat.
20: And it's not going to be felt evenly.
0: Nigeria is projected over the six-month period to see 31,400 additional deaths. Indonesia, 19,300 additional deaths.
20: So countries in the global south where it's already the hot season.
0: It just adds on to that and makes the system that is already there to support people in moments of heat much more overtaxed.
20: Hossein Banagdari is a professor at the University of Ottawa who studies climate change. He says the report's findings are a clear warning.
21: We know extreme heat is growing and we know who is the most at risk. The question is whether we are going to use what we know before the deaths happen or count them afterwards.
20: Anand Ram, CBC News, Toronto.
14: And that is The World This Hour. For CBC News, I'm Neil Kumar.
22: Hi there, I'm CBC meteorologist Ashley Brawweiler. High pressure settles in for the next several days, and that means the weather will be quiet. So tonight, clear skies, but breezy across the board with winds gusting between 30 to 50, generally westerlies. Lows will range from 5 to 13 degrees, warmest for coastal Labrador and the Northern Peninsula. Sunshine, the story again tomorrow across the board, but warmer for the island. It's going to be an absolutely gorgeous day with highs in the upper teens, even reaching the low 20s through central, but it will be breezy. Westerly winds will be gusting between 40 to 60 kilometers per hour.
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24: 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Today, we'll look back on a few of Quebec's summer festivals and hear songs about ambition, loneliness, and complicated love. But first, let's kick things off with Sans Raccourci or No Shortcuts by Kanda Gang featuring Anaïs, Papi J, Anjuli, and Corneille.

This energy bomb was Sans Raccourci or No Shortcut by Kanda Gang, featuring Anaïs, Papi J, Anjuli, and Corneille. At a time when success is measured in views, followers, and chart positions, this song explores the desire for recognition, the pressure to succeed, and that constant need for validation. You're listening to C'est Formidable on CBC Music and CBC Radio. I'm Florence K. Coming up, we'll take a tour of Quebec festival circuit with Naima Frank. But first, on stage, Mathilde Gauthier goes by the name Bébé Puma. And she took just about the most musical path you can imagine growing up in Montreal. First, she went to Le Plateau Elementary School, which is a pretty unique place where music makes up around 40% of the curriculum. From there, she studied classical percussion in high school before she joined the Cégep Saint-Laurent's renowned music program. That's where she focused on vocal jazz. After she graduated, she spent time singing backup for other artists. But now, she stepped into the spotlight with a project of her own. Here is Bébé Puma with Besoin de Personne, or Don't Need Anyone.

That was Royal by Naima Frank. She spent the summer touring Quebec's music festivals, which are always incredibly festive and often set against some of the province's most beautiful natural backdrops. Naima performed at Festival Colline in Lac Mégantic, about 3.5 hours from Montreal in the eastern townships. It's a gorgeous spot with a vast lake surrounded by rolling hills that almost make you feel like you're in Scotland. She also played the festival Osisko en Lumière in Rouyn-Noranda. That's in the Abitibi region, about 6-hour drive north of Montreal, right beside another huge, beautiful lake. I remember touring those festivals myself, and it was truly the best way to combine work with a vacation. Vous écoutez C'est Formidable, votre heure hebdomadaire de musique francophone on CBC Music and CBC Radio, avec moi, Florence K. La Bronze wanted to explore the powerful metaphor of a love buried underground, but not quite dead. She sings, L'amour enterré vivant, dans la tombe de nos torses, on était si beau avant. Love buried alive, in the tomb of our chests, we were so beautiful before. Here is La Bronze with L'amour enterré vivant, or Love Buried Alive.

that was À Moitié Vide or Half Empty by Sam Bay. It's a song about FOMO or the fear of missing out. You know that feeling that something exciting or unforgettable is happening somewhere else and that you're missing it. You're listening to C'est Formidable on CBC Music and CBC Radio. I'm Florence Ska. Coming up, what happens when a veteran artist partners up with a new artist just starting out? You'll hear that collab right after this next song. For more than 25 years, Impasse has been part of the Quebec hip-hop scene. In the 90s, he was part of the groundbreaking Montreal trio called Mazayan. They mixed French, English, and Haitian Creole in their lyrics. Mazayan gave a voice to communities that rarely saw themselves represented and helped pave the way for the rich and diverse scene we know today. Back then, Quebec rap still had to fight for respect, radio play, and media attention. Since then, hip-hop has moved from the margins to the mainstream. And after Mazayan, Impasse launched a solo career where he worked with Wyclef Jean in New York. And today he continues to make his own music while also working with other artists. He's both a pioneer and a bridge between generations. And now his place in Canadian music history is official. He and his Mazayan bandmates have their faces on a Canada Post stamp that honors the pioneers of Canadian hip-hop. Here is Impasse now with GK and the song Donner, or To Give.

That was Miroir or Mirror by Marie-Pierre Arthur and Mantis. Marie-Pierre Arthur is a longtime veteran of the Quebec music scene. She says it's important to surround herself with younger artists, which is why she wanted to work with a 20-something artist named Mantis. As she puts it, we can't stay in our own little generational circle and expect to inspire one another forever. Eventually, we know each other by heart and we need new voices to help us feel something different. Merci d'être à l'écoute de votre hebdomadaire de musique francophone sur CBC Music et CBC

Radio. Je m'appelle Florence K. And this show is called C'est Formidable. Soul King was born in Algeria and took an unusual path to music. He played in a rock band, then moved to France to pursue dance, and then returned to Algeria and found his voice as a rapper. Today, his music blends hip-hop, pop, and North African sounds. On the song Cantona, he joins Marseille rapper Tika for a lively track about success, jealousy, romance, and life between France and Algeria.

That was L'Évêque by Tristan Gay. L'Évêque is a common family name in Quebec, but here it also brings to mind René L'Évêque, a leader whose voice came to represent a generation. In the song, Gay speaks for young people who feel lost in a world of social media perfection, political extremes, and constant pressure to think or live a certain way. He says that what he wants is a voice that can bring people together. This is C'est Formidable sur CBC Music et CBC Radio. I'm Florence K. Sometimes one French word can take us in two very different directions in English. Temps can mean time or weather. Esprit can mean mind or spirit. And solitude can describe either the peace of being alone or the pain of loneliness. In French, it's the context or the feeling that tells us which meaning it is. In her song Solitude, Christa Maria explores the moment when peaceful time alone slowly turns into loneliness.

that was Pour Elle or For Her by Amior and Friends. Thank you for listening to C'est Formidable on CBC Music and CBC Radio avec moi, Florence K. Stéphanie Boulay is one half of Les Sœurs Boulay. That's one of Quebec's most popular folk pop duos. But behind the success, Stéphanie says she spent years looking to other people for proof that she was worthy through love, attention, and professional recognition. She believed that validation would finally make her happy, only to realize that no amount of it could quiet the way she felt about herself. Her latest solo album, Est-ce que quelqu'un me voit? Does anybody see me? Explores that journey with honesty, vulnerability, and a little humor. And now she's begun a new chapter outside music. She's back at school to study law. Here's Stéphanie Boulay with Si je pleure, c'est à cause de lui, or If I cry, it's because of him.

0: That was Les mots que tu chantes, or The Words That You Sing, by Ian Kelly and John Nathaniel. You may not know John Nathaniel's name, but there's a good chance you've heard his work. From his studio in Laval, he works with artists like One Republic, Gwen Stefani, and Shawn Mendes. In fact, he's so close to One Republic, they even call him the Laval branch of the band. This is C'est Formidable on CBC Music and CBC Radio, avec moi, Florence K. Bad Bunny's halftime show was another sign that Latin music no longer sits on the sidelines of North American pop culture. That growing influence is also clear here in Quebec, where artists like Crucito bring Latin rhythms into the local francophone scene. For this next song, this Honduran Quebec artist did something quite cool. He tested his market by first sharing a short clip of it online. After it drew nearly a million views, he went back and finished the tune. With French lyrics, Latin energy, and a few very Quebec references, here is Crucito with Una cerveza, por favor, or A Beer, Please.
1: Je suis

0: That was Lève-toi or Get Up by Jeanne Côté. In it, she sings to a child who's just learning to walk and says, basically, the world isn't perfect, but get up and we'll find a way to enjoy life anyway. You're listening to C'est Formidable sur CBC Music et CBC Radio avec moi, Florence K. Imagine you're with someone who keeps telling you how lucky you are to have them, but you're miserable. You're left feeling confused, so down the relationship rabbit hole you go. That's the tension at the heart of Halo's new song. His partner leans on him for support, but somehow he's the one who feels alone. Moving between French and English, Halo sings about the moment when he finally stops trying to convince himself that the relationship works and chooses his own peace instead. Here's Halo with I'm So Lucky.
1: En dialogue, pourquoi t'es sad? 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

0: that was I'm So Lucky by Halo. And that's what ends our show today. C'est Formidable is your weekly hour of Francophone music on CBC Music and CBC Radio. I'm Florence K, and I love to share my favorite Francophone songs with you every week. Merci d'avoir été avec nous et à la semaine prochaine. Thank you for being with us, and I'll see you next week.
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2: After Neil passed away, we never really were able to pay tribute to him.
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4: For years now, scientists have been tracking a rare species of lemurs that seem to sing from the treetops in Madagascar. Now a researcher tells us how those creatures hit those high notes using the same techniques as sopranos.
5: From CBC News, The World This Hour, I'm Neil Kumar. A day after U.S. President Donald Trump threatened to annihilate Iran in a speech at the United Nations, the Iranian president returned verbal fire. In a blunt message of his own to the U.N. General Assembly, Masoud Pezeshkian called his country the victim of U.S. and Israeli aggression. Tom Perry has more from New York.
6: You know, terror kardan.
7: As he stood at the podium before the UN General Assembly, Iran's President Masoud Pezeshkian held up a portrait of Ayatollah Ali Khamenei, Iran's former supreme leader, killed by the U.S. and Israel on the first day of their war against the Islamic Republic. Pezeshkian produced photos as well of children killed when their school was hit by an airstrike. As Pezeshkian spoke, the single U.S. representative in the room stood up and walked out. But the Iranian president continued with a message of defiance aimed at U.S. President Donald Trump. He should know that threatening our people will make them more united and stronger, Pezeshkian says. The Iranian people will not bow to force. Israel, America's partner in the Iran war, will have its moment before the General Assembly tomorrow. Tom Perry, CBC News, New York.
5: Ukrainian President Volodymyr Zelensky urged world leaders at the UN General Assembly to put more pressure on Russia and de-escalate the war ahead of some difficult times.
8: Ukrainians understand that this winter could be very harsh for us, but in response, we will have no choice but to make it painful for Russia too. And that's exactly why we say that de-escalation steps are important, are needed before winter.
5: His address came as Ukraine's capital has been slammed by Russian strikes over the last 24 hours. In Ontario, a sentence hearing got underway for a man who pleaded guilty to aiding in more than a dozen suicides. Kenneth Law admitted he ran websites selling lethal substances to vulnerable people who later died. Lisa Jing reports.
9: A tribute played in court. It includes the line, "I miss you, my life," part of victim impact statements from the parents of Jesenia Bedoya Lopez. She was 18 when she died. As the song played, her father broke down in tears. A Crown attorney read out his statement. "I never imagined I would have to live in a world where my daughter no longer exists." In a packed courtroom in Newmarket, Ontario, there were tissue boxes at the end of every bench. Kenneth Law sat in the prisoner's box, staring ahead without emotion. As other families read their own statements, including Adrian Dali, sister of Maurizio Vidala. She said her brother had a way of making people truly feel heard, and now the spaces he once filled feel permanently empty. Lisa Sheng, CBC News, Toronto.
5: Quebec's party leaders gathered at Radio-Canada Montreal for their final debate tonight. They were met outside by groups voicing concerns about things like health care, working conditions, climate change, and poverty. The demonstrations outside of the building were conducted safely. And it's day one of BC's election campaign. Tanya Fletcher tells us more.
10: Thanks for joining us.
11: Using the Canada-U.S. border as a backdrop for his first official campaign announcement, the NDP's David Eby promised to triple American health worker recruitment, reinforcing what he thinks this election is all about.
10: Do we embrace the politics of the United States, Donald Trump, or do we lean into our strengths, our public health care system?
12: I can understand why they call this election, even though it's risky.
11: Sanjay Jaram is a political scientist with Simon Fraser University. He says there's no hard evidence historically that shows voter anger over early and arguably unnecessary elections translates to protest votes at the ballot box, whereas disarray on the right, he says, may muddy the waters for voters.
12: This situation of a reformulated right that's sort of piecemeal, people at this point don't even know, okay, they're going under the Conservative Party label. Is it still the Conservative Party? Are they going to change their name? Who are they?
11: Half of British Columbians say the province overall has been heading in the wrong direction. Tanya Fletcher, CBC News, Vancouver.
5: And that is The World This Hour. For CBC News, I'm Neil Kumar.
13: Hi there, I'm CBC meteorologist Ashley Brawweiler. High pressure settles in for the next several days, and that means the weather will be quiet. So tonight, clear skies, but breezy across the board with winds gusting between 30 to 50, generally westerlies. Lows will range from 5 to 13 degrees, warmest for coastal Labrador and the Northern Peninsula. Sunshine, the story again tomorrow across the board, but warmer for the island. It's going to be an absolutely gorgeous day with highs in the upper teens, even reaching the low 20s through central, but it will be breezy. Westerly winds will be gusting between 40 to 60 kilometers per hour.
14: Hello, I'm Neil Kirksall.
15: Good evening, I'm Chris Howden. This is As It Happens, the Midnight Edition. Tonight.
14: Election time heals all wounds. British Columbia's Conservatives have gone through months of infighting, but after a snap election call, the interim leader tells us his party is united and ready to go.
15: Lost years. Today marks 25 years behind bars for Dawit Isaak, a journalist who was imprisoned in Eritrea for calling for democratic reforms. We'll talk to his daughter, who hasn't seen him since she was 7 years old.
14: Willing and able, he was paralyzed after heart surgery. And the late activist and wheelchair user, Jerry Post, spent the rest of his life fighting fiercely for disability rights in Nova Scotia.
15: The jig is nowhere near up. The world's most seasoned Celtic band has played at an Irish pub in New York City for a record-breaking 1,500 weeks and counting.
14: Connecting with the dots, the two-piece Quebec band Angine de Poitrine wins the 2026 Polaris Prize, not bad for a couple of 333-year-old aliens in polka dot outfits.
15: And phony soprano. Scientists discover the prima donnas of the primate world, a rare species of lemur that happens to use the same vocal tricks as human opera singers. As It Happens, the Wednesday edition, radio that invites you to listen under falsetto pretenses.

0: It seems like the healing has begun for the fractured BC Conservative Party. Yesterday, British Columbia's NDP leader, David Eby, called a snap election with more than 2 years left in his term. He cited tensions with the U.S. as the impetus for the abrupt call, but his critics suggest he's trying to take advantage of the recent chaos within the opposition Conservatives. On Sunday, Conservative leader Kerry-Lynn Finley resigned after more than a dozen MLAs left or were expelled from the party's caucus, with several going on to join the center BC party. Lorne Dirksen has been interim BC Conservative leader for less than a week. He's now managed to convince numerous MLAs who quit the party caucus to return to its ranks. We reached him in Vancouver.
1: Lorne Dirksen, what are you saying to British Columbians who aren't sure about what's happening with the Conservatives, who've heard, you know, they just heard again in the introduction about the turmoil, the party can't keep itself together, why they would be ready to govern the province at the end of this election?
2: Well, look, I think it's been a pretty obvious situation that's played out in the media, the challenges that we've faced, and there's no question that they've been pretty significant. But I can assure you that this is a team that is definitely focused on one thing right now, and that's October 24th. There's been some pretty serious challenges. I think the NDP have lost about four ministers in the last 24 hours as well. And I think that with respect to the challenges that we've been faced with, I think that the team now that we've seen pretty much everyone that has left the caucus come back, I think that we're focused and unified together in one common goal, and that is to change government in the province.
1: And we should be clear, the NDP members who left that you mentioned are MLAs who decided not to run again. But in terms of your party, what was your pitch to MLAs who left the Conservative Party for Centre BC about why they should come back to you?
2: Yeah, I think, Neil, the concern, of course, in the province is any kind of a fracture of that sort of right vote at all is going to create a very serious challenge, obviously, to form government. And I think that our caucus, you know, for the 5 or 6 years that I've been involved in politics, it's always been pretty robust conversations happen in those caucus meetings. And I will say this, everybody's got an idea and an opinion. And I think the biggest challenge is trying to get everybody, you know, on board to agree on one thing. And that is always a challenge. It's going to be a challenge in every caucus room in Canada. But right now, we need to focus on the task at hand, which is removing David Eby from office. And I hope that that is going to happen on October 24th.
1: Former Conservative MLA Eleanor Serko was a guest on the coast, our colleagues out west, Gloria Makarenko, speaking to her. Eleanor Serko, as you know, decided not to return to the Conservative fold from Centre BC. We'll listen to a bit of what she said.
3: Frankly, the Conservatives have had so many opportunities to present a united front the last 2 years, and they failed to do it every time. I don't trust them. This was the same, you know, overture that was told to me in 2024. Don't worry, come to us. We want to be that right of center. We're going to form the big tent party. And over 2 years and three leaders, they weren't able to do it. I don't trust them now, and I don't believe British Columbians should trust them either.
1: Those are some very strong words. How do you respond to what she's saying?
2: Well, I appreciate Eleanor's comments, but frankly, she's chosen not to join us. And in my mind, that's concerning in its own right, because the idea here is to unify the right and get together on some common ground. The reality is it's not the first time Eleanor's left caucus. She left a caucus of United as well. So Eleanor has her own agenda and certainly is focused on her own thing. She's chosen to make her path a different one than ours, and I wish her luck.
1: I wanted to ask you about the reasoning that David Eby gave in announcing this election. He, as you know, has said a new government is needed in this particular moment in which Canada and BC are, of course, dealing with this trade war with the United States. He says that this is not about political opportunism. What do you think? What's your take on why this election is being called now?
2: Well, I think that's absolutely absurd. I can tell you right now that David Eby had a majority government. He had no need to call an election. He's been asked by civic leaders at UBCM last week to not call an election during the civic and municipal elections throughout the province. I think that the cost of this election is going to be staggering. I think the last time we had an election in our province, it was $83 million. And I think that there was absolutely no need for it. David Eby is talking about tariffs and chaos, and I think there he feels that there's an opportunity here and that it might work out for him. But I think he is finding now that that might have been a huge, huge mistake.
1: You think voters might punish him for it?
2: I absolutely think voters will punish him for it. The last thing we needed was, a snap election 2 years in advance of where we should have been having this. And the reality is that the cost is a huge issue. You know, we've got massive debt that is growing out of control in this province. We've got huge deficits and big errors in our books that just seem to go unworried about by this government. And the reality is this could cost easily $80 million. And I think because it's a snap election, it actually might be even more than that.
1: If you were to form government, how would you and your party approach the realities, the threats from the U.S. president, this administration, the tariffs that are hitting so many people across the country and certainly in British Columbia, of course, so hard?
2: Yeah, well, coming from rural BC, trust me when I say this, we've had some very serious challenges with our own government with respect to all kinds of different things, whether it's layers of cost or permitting challenges or all those things. I'll tell you right now, and let me be very clear, Donald Trump is an absolute bully. But we need to be doing everything that we can to bolster the strength of this province, sending shipbuilding contracts overseas to a different country when we've been told that we could have clearly built those ships. It, to me, is an absolutely horrific mistake. Not supporting our own industries in this province, whether that be mining, logging, ranching, all of those industries do nothing but grow revenue for this province. And the reality is that every one of those is being challenged every single day in this province. So I can appreciate what his comments are about Donald Trump, and I agree, Donald Trump is a bully. But we need to concentrate on building this province to make it stronger against those threats and against those attacks.
1: Lauren Derksen, I appreciate this. Thank you.
2: Thank you, Neil. Appreciate your interest.
0: Lauren Derksen is the interim leader of the BC Conservative Party. We reached him in Vancouver.

0: They've been waiting for years now, but each passing day brings nothing but more silence for the family of Swedish-Eritrean journalist Dawit Isaak. Today, that silence is particularly deafening because it marks the 25th anniversary of his imprisonment. Mr. Isaak was detained in 2001 after publishing a call for democratic reform in Eritrea. Since then, he's been held without trial, and where he's being held is unknown. His daughter, Bethlehem Isaak, was only 7 years old when she last saw him. We reached Ms. Isaak in Gothenburg, Sweden.
1: Bethlehem, how do you mark this day, this difficult anniversary, year after year?
2: Well, one thing I've learned is that you really have to keep finding, you know, new ways to tell the story. And another thing is you cannot really assume that because someone knows about the case today, they will remember it tomorrow. And yeah, and I also try to remind people that there is actually a human being behind this case, a journalist who has been deprived of his freedom, and a family that has been waiting for him.
1: How do you deal with it personally?
2: After 25 years, it's very frustrating. Sometimes I have very good conversations with people and maybe receive promises, but I still find myself, or we find ourselves in the same situation months or years later. But we refuse to let this case disappear, and we also refuse to allow the passage of time to make his imprisonment, you know, like it seemed normal, because it's not normal. I feel strongly about freedom of speech and about freedom, and also I feel strongly as a parent myself. I can't even imagine not seeing my own child for that long. I can't even comprehend how that would feel.
1: When was the last time you were able to speak with your father?
2: It was 2005 in November, so it's, almost 21 years now.
1: Are you able to communicate in other ways, letters, or do you get updates about how he's doing? No contact?
2: No contact, nothing.
1: It's impossible to imagine for most people. It sounds from what you've said already in our conversation that the fight and making sure the story is told is how you cope and get through.
2: Yes. We have to, because we don't have any other options, to be honest. And I think every anniversary is very complicated for our family, because it gets a lot of attention during this year mark, and then, you know, people move on, and of course they should, because this is not their life, but we still have to live with it every day, and you get reminded of that every day, that his absence is with us every day.
1: 133 journalists today from around the world signed a letter pushing again for the release of your father and the three colleagues who were arrested at the same time. The letter also calls on Sweden to secure the release, to secure your father's release and make his case a, quote, a diplomatic priority, unquote. Your father has dual citizenship. Do you think that letter, that kind of call, can make a difference?
2: I mean, at this point, yes, I think so. And I think to have this an international light on this case is very important, because, I mean, my father is a symbol for really for what's happening in Eritrea. Maybe it would have been more understandable if there were only 25 journalists imprisoned in Eritrea and nobody else. Mm-hmm. But this Eritrea is called the Hermit Kingdom. There is no freedom of speech, no press freedom, and there is no human rights. Many Eritreans that I've met over the years have told me even to think is a criminal action in Eritrea.
1: Do you feel that the Swedish government considers your father's release a diplomatic priority?
2: I mean, the first 3 years, no, they didn't. But after that, I think they understood that, oh, this is serious. We need to get serious about this. So over the years, I've also seen the diplomats getting very stressed and desperate, to be honest. And they're not able to do as much. But we have a lawyer, so maybe he can do something.
1: When you say stressed, how so?
2: Well, because it's a failure on their side too, even though it's not their responsibility to, because it's not their fault that he is imprisoned. Ultimately, it's the Eritrean government's fault, and they have the responsibility for his freedom. But I think for Sweden, for them also, it's very hard because they see him as their citizen, and he is a Swedish citizen since more than 30 years back.
1: So you're carrying on his work in terms of free speech, in terms of trying to secure his release. What would you say to him if you could speak to him now?
2: I would say, we miss you and we love you, and keep strong and keep reading books, because, I would say that. And we are waiting for you, and we haven't forgotten you.
1: Bethlehem, I'm very glad we could speak. Thank you for this.
2: Thank you.
0: Bethlehem Isak is the daughter of Dawit Isak, a journalist who's been in prison for 25 years. We reached her in Gothenburg, Sweden.

Human soprano Diana Damrau performing one of the most famous passages from Wolfgang Amadeus Mozart's opera, The Magic Flute. The clarity, the purity of tone, really a great effort for a human, as I say, but true connoisseurs of vocal exploration know where the real sounds are happening.

0: breathtaking. The powerhouse vocals of a singing lemur, crystal clear, haunting, and really incredibly loud, with projection that would put even the best human opera singers to shame. These particular lemurs, called Indres, are a critically endangered species that live exclusively in the rainforests of the eastern coast of Madagascar. And now new research says the vocal technique they use to sing their songs is actually similar to that of a trained human soprano. Filippo Carugati is the lead author on the study, published this week in the journal PLOS Computational Biology. We reached him in Turin, Italy.
1: Filippo, what emotions come up for you when you hear that song?
2: This is something that really amazed me since the first time I heard it in the Malagasy rainforest. It's something you generally, before seeing the animals, you just hear this song that is traveling all over the forest. This is something magical.
1: That experience that most of us have not had, and I mean, it would be lovely if we could, to be in the rainforest in Madagascar, eastern Madagascar.
2: Yeah.
1: What does it feel like and look like? What is that experience like?
2: For me, it was one of the best time of my life. It's tropical and it rains almost every day. And we spent the fieldwork like following groups of Indres that were habituated to the presence of a researcher. It is very difficult, the environment, because it's not plain, but there are a lot of hills. And so to follow the Indres are moving like straight in one direction, moving up the canopy of the tree. We need to follow them to cross rivers, to go up, climb little mountains, go down, sometimes walking on fallen

0: place or doing their song. And so the song is traveling all around the forest. You always hear another groups far away, and then maybe your groups start singing, and then another groups far in another direction, and so on. Mm. So this is the main reason.
1: In terms of technique, because all great singers we know have good technique, one would hope. So yeah. What is the technique these lemurs are using?
0: They have very vocal apparatus that is similar to us as primates. So they have vocal folds and a tube that arrives in the mouth and so on. And they can produce very, very loud sounds. What we discover in this study is something related to the mechanical part of this emission. And so as soprano singers, they modify and adapt the shape of their mouth, which is an important part of the vocal tract, in order to align the fundamental frequency that is generated by the vocal folds to the resonance frequencies of the tube. In order to have this alignment, the sound results clearer and more powerful. And this is the same technique that is trained for human singers as sopranos in opera, because these techniques was invented and documented and studied, because before microphones and so on, it was necessary to adapt the voice and also the vocal tract, the mouth and all the tongue and all the components to spread the sound to large auditorium and so on. And so we checked this ability in Indri with new methods, and we found that probably Indris are doing the same thing.
1: I really want to see and hear a soprano and a lemur together competing.
0: Yeah, the output in some way are very different, because the notes and the spectral component is different, but the way the sounds result so powerful is probably the same.
1: You think? I don't know. I think some opera singers might object to that. Who do you think would project better?
0: I think at the end, Indri is probably more powerful. Whoa. I think it's the third most powerful sound produced by Yana in the Adimon Kingdom.
1: This particular species, to let our listeners know, they're critically endangered. So, yeah. What is key for you? I mean, I imagine when you hear these lemurs every time you've heard them in the wild, you're reassured and relieved, because it means they're still there. But what needs to be done to make sure they keep singing?
0: Unfortunately, the conservation situation of the Indris is quite sad, because as you said, they are critically endangered, especially because they are losing their habitat for a lot of human pressures, especially the slash and burn agricultural technique that is very common in Madagascar, and also for mining and for charcoal production. So the main thing is to protect their environments, because this species doesn't survive in captivity. We don't know why, but probably it is related to its very complex and unique diet that is based on the over 50 different species of endemic plants of Madagascar. So this is something quite impossible to replicate in captive condition. So the main thing is protect areas in Madagascar and prevent them from destruction.
1: Filippo, I'm so glad we could speak. Thank you for this. We were going to make you sing the interview, but we thought that might be a little bit tough.
0: Okay.
1: Thank you.
0: You're welcome. You're welcome. Have a nice day.
2: Filippo Carugati is a naturalist with the University of Turin, and we reached him in Turin.

0: One. That's the one.
1: From the PBS series Soul Deep, that's an illustration of the one, the first beat of a musical measure, which in funk music marks the start of the groove. Most of us just feel where the one is instinctively in our hearts or our booties. Well, for a surprising number of people, finding this band felt like finding the one in the romantic sense, even if when listening to the band, it sometimes feels

Well, it's in there somewhere. That, of course, is the band Engin de Poitrine, who last night, in yet another triumph in an already triumphant year, were named the winners of the 2026 Polaris Music Prize for their album Volume 2. They also won the song prize for Fabienne, which was playing under me just now and was making it hard to concentrate. You probably know their deal by now, depending on what you believe. They're either two 333-year-old aliens or two dudes from Quebec who play what they've called microtonal rock. They perform in head-to-toe polka dots, both of them in cartoonish polka dot masks. Kn de Poitrine plays guitar and bass. Kleck de Poitrine plays drums. In public, they tend not to speak in human language, so we can't share their acceptance speech. They didn't give one. What we can do is congratulate Engin de Poitrine, and we can play a song with a relatively straightforward rhythm so you don't hurt yourself trying to bob your head. From Volume 2, this is Sarniaise.

0: In 2013, Jerry Post went in for emergency heart surgery. His recovery was much more difficult than he'd expected, because after the surgery, he found himself paralyzed from the waist down. When he'd recovered, the former city planner, who spent most of his career working abroad, turned his attention to advocating for public spaces to be more accessible for people with disabilities. That included successfully suing the Nova Scotia government for not making accessible restaurant bathrooms mandatory and helping to establish a provincial accessibility directorate, which he ran until 2020. Jerry Post died last week. He was 76 years old. He spoke to the CBC in 2024 when the province made it mandatory for realtors to include accessibility information such as turning radius and door size on house listings, thanks to his efforts.
1: I was looking for a house for my daughter, who was thinking about moving back from California. And she says, "Dad, you know, I'd love to have you come over for a Sunday dinner and things like that. So it'd be nice for it to be accessible." So then we began searching for an accessible home, and it was impossible. And I'm involved in this movement of making the problems accessible. It's, you know, it's like pushing a rock uphill. And in this case, you know, when I was pushing it, they started to help, and it's rolling downhill, and I'm trying to catch up, to keep up with them. So it's an amazing initiative.
0: Jerry Post speaking to CBC Nova Scotia in 2024. The disability community is mourning his death, calling him one of the most prominent champions for accessibility. We reached his daughter, Veronica Post, in Halifax.
2: Veronica, your father was speaking about his other daughter, your sister there. When you hear that, though, you know, determined is a word that people have used to describe him. Is that the word you would use to describe him?
3: Yeah, I'm sorry. I'm getting emotional hearing that.
2: I'm sorry.
3: It's so nice to hear his voice. Yeah. He was so determined and so positive, and he was, you know, pretty hard to keep him down. So when he saw a problem with a solution, there was basically no stopping him. He was just off to try to make that solution a reality. And that's a really good example, because that was one of the many areas in which he was able to create some tangible improvements for people with disabilities, and it was very meaningful for him.
2: And was he always a fighter and determined in that way, or did 2013 ignite that in him?
3: I think it was a big part of his personality for a long time. I mean, he grew up in the Netherlands, you know, a very different time. He was born in 1950, and he went to school, you know, with nuns and priests, and he had many tales of them having to tie him to a chair because they just couldn't stop him from making action. And him and his little sister, actually, one of their favorite stories is that they sort of instigated one of the first protests of students in their school because the canals froze for the first time. And so they got all the students to strike so they could get the afternoon off to go play on the ice.
2: And then there are so many milestones or achievements in terms of your father's advocacy work. The Nova Scotia Accessibility Act certainly is something that stands out. What do you remember about how he helped shape that act?
3: I know that one of the big things for my dad in reading the original legislation before it was kind of brought to the community and rewritten and recreated was that it was an act kind of in words only, like, our intention is to have a more accessible province. And he was reading it being like, okay, but there's no teeth to this. What if a business refuses to become accessible? And what do we do then, you know? And he just immediately was like, this is a human rights issue. This can't just be left up to people to decide whether they care about it or not. This has to be something that everybody understands is an issue of human rights. And it has to be part of our justice.
2: Your father was also a municipal planner. He worked a lot in other countries, Bolivia, Bangladesh, Jordan, for example. Yeah. How did his work in those countries inform his advocacy work in his home province?
3: I think it gave my dad a very, very broad perspective on possibilities. And so working with people in circumstances that are much more challenging than in Canada, and seeing the achievements that are made when people really are determined to make a difference. When he became disabled here and he was like, okay, now my role is to advocate in Canada, I think he saw this as like, well, this should be, you know, compared to many other places that I've worked, like, this should be easy, right? Like, people are willing to work with me here. And although it was still a very, very difficult fight for him, I think he just enjoyed meeting people from different backgrounds and different environments with different challenges, and how people in those places have unique solutions.
2: From what I hear, he was also a mentor to many. Scott Armstrong, mm-hmm. Nova Scotia's Attorney General and Minister of Justice, said your father, quote, had a rare gift. He could tell you plainly what was wrong, make you laugh while he did it, and then stay at the table until it was fixed, yeah. Unquote. That's a pretty great tribute. Spot on.
3: I think so. One of the things about Dad was that he could really light a fire under someone's seat when necessary. But even if he had, you know, some sharp reports with somebody, or he really was holding someone to task, he would never shut the door on that person. He always had his door open to work with anybody who wanted to work with him. He never would let his ego, you know, get in the way of accomplishing things that are for the greater good for everybody.
2: How does that quote, that dynamic, work in terms of father-daughter relationships? How does that translate?
3: Well, my dad, one of the things I'm going to miss so much is the multiple calls a week from my dad for with business ideas for me. So he would often call me and say, hey, you know, your book that you just did, like, I have an idea how we can really get it out there, you know? And I loved that about him. He was so enthusiastic.
2: This is the graphic novel you wrote last year. It was about a trip you took with your father back to the Netherlands. And part of it, which is an important part to highlight, because certainly people with disabilities know this, and we've reported on them too, the difficulties when traveling and flying as well. How did he feel about, you know, your decision to do that?
3: Well, he really encouraged me, and he was, you know, along the whole step of the way, I was sending him things and he was looking them over, and I wanted to make sure that I really represented the experience accurately from his perspective as well as mine. And he just loved it so much. He was sharing it with people, and he was able to say, like, this will help you understand in a way better than looking at statistics and looking at an analysis will do. It was wonderful working with him on that book together.
2: There are so many memories, that experience, certainly, in any relationship, father-daughter relationship. But what are you holding closest? What do you want our listeners to know about, you know, not the determined advocate, but your dad at home?
3: Like, I'm thinking a lot. I'm listening to a lot of jazz, because he was a huge jazz fan. So, you know, I've been listening to his favorite songs and just remembering him, like, snapping his fingers and shaking his shoulders and smiling, and just with a glass of beer on a sunny day, and just how much he enjoyed life.
2: It's beautiful. It's a beautiful mm-hmm. memory, beautiful image for us, even those of us who didn't know. He loved Sade too, right?
3: He loved Sade, yeah. One of his favorites.
2: It's a good favorite. Veronica, I'm very sorry for your family's loss.
3: Thank you.
2: But so glad we could speak. Thank you.
3: Thanks for sharing.
0: Veronica Post is the daughter of Jerry Post, a disability rights activist from Nova Scotia. He died last week at the age of 76. We reached Veronica in Halifax.

0: Across the country, families are heading to orchards to do some apple picking. Parents excited to share a cherished fall tradition. Kids sullen and deeply bored. But before you head up on your ladder, Mark Ashley, who co-owns Wintermore Orchard in York, Prince Edward Island, is offering a reminder to everyone to be respectful at the U-picks. A reminder prompted by an incident he says led to the destruction of more than 100 apples.
1: My partner was alerted to children climbing trees and smashing apples and that kind of thing, and a young fella with a sword that he was allowed to take into an orchard, like a wooden sword. So my partner went down and asked him not to do it, and then a few minutes later, another couple come up and said, as soon as you left, they were basically back at it again, and the parents were just oblivious to it, letting it happen kind of deal. I think Janine went down to talk to them at that point in time, and the children basically were made to apologize, and it was all okay. I wasn't here for it, but when I got back and I looked out at the damage that had occurred and the waste of food, and I said, I'm going to post something about this because it's high time. We had heard from other orchard owners on the island what they have to deal with, and even people that have corn mazes and lavender farms and tulips and everything else. So this is something that it's not unique to us kind of thing. And I thought, well, you know what, I'll just put up a post. And had no idea I was going to break the internet.
2: You mentioned that you hear a lot about these issues from other orchard owners, other businesses. Talk to me about some of what they tell you and some of the experiences that they've had as well.
1: They've got incidents where people are, same as here, shaking trees, hitting apples, taking apples and picking them off and playing catch with them and hitting them and kicking them. And they have staff. They're larger firms than us, and they have staff that actually have removed people from their orchards that were unruly. We shouldn't really have to hold everybody's hand to act responsibly, but we probably will be getting some kind of signage now. I was raised to be respectful, and if we ever did anything like that, we were in trouble, and we knew it.
0: Mark Ashley is a co-owner of Wintermore Orchard in York, Prince Edward Island. He was speaking to the CBC's Cameron Farquharson.

0: Jamaican lawmakers are asking for answers, and now they're one step closer to getting them. Earlier this month, a Jamaican delegation traveled to the UK to petition King Charles over reparations for slavery. Their petition asks the monarch to seek guidance from the Privy Council on three questions: whether the forced transport of Africans to Jamaica was lawful, whether it constituted a crime against humanity, and whether Britain is under an obligation to provide restitution for slavery. Olivia Grange is Jamaica's culture minister. She led the delegation to the UK, and this week she told her colleagues in Parliament she had an update on the status of that petition.
1: I now, with great pride, have the duty to report to this House that we have received a response to our petition within the last 24 hours. Now, the King could have ignored us. The King could have delayed responding to us. The King could have made a decision not to refer the questions to the Privy Council, or he could make a decision to refer the questions. Mr. Speaker, Honorable Prime Minister, colleagues, King Charles has referred the petition filed on the 7th of September 2026 on behalf of the people of Jamaica to the Judicial Committee of the Privy Council. This is major. As we'd say in our ordinary words, a big deal. A really big deal. We are awaiting directions from the Judicial Committee of the Privy Council as to the next steps to be taken in the case. And the Attorney General is preparing to deal with the case. So we will keep the Cabinet and Parliament updated on the developments. We honor the memories and sacrifices of our ancestors, and we look forward to the opportunity to argue our case, as we believe we have the best argument.
0: For the record, that was Jamaican Culture Minister Olivia Grange speaking in her country's parliament yesterday.

0: In New York City, there is an Irish pub called Paddy Riley's Music Bar. And if you go in for a pint, there's a good chance you'll hear this. That is the Celtic rock band The Prodigals, regular performers at Paddy Riley's. And when I say regular, I mean they've been playing at that same bar for just shy of 30 years now. Since 1997, they've played 1,500 gigs and counting. And that has earned the band a Guinness World Record for longest pub residency. Gregory Green is the lead singer and accordionist with The Prodigals. We reached him in Greenwich, Connecticut.
1: Gregory, how was the world record celebration party?
2: It was absolutely fantastic. It was everything I hoped it would be. It was really a wonderful experience.
1: And what were you hoping it would be? I mean, did you have to perform as well, or did others perform for you?
2: No, absolutely. We were performing. That was kind of like the kind of anchor of it. But one of the things that was really great fun was we had prior members of the band come up. So it was this wonderful kind of the ghost of Christmas past coming by and kicking things off in a really lovely way.
1: How late did it go?
2: We finished off playing a little after 2 a.m. and then we hung out for a bit.
1: A proper party. We won't ask how many pints there were. I mean, you could tell us, but...
2: Just the right amount.
1: Perfectly put. You are, as I understand it, the only original member of the band still playing. What do you remember about getting your first gig at Paddy Riley's?
2: I remember it started out with a guitarist in 1995, but the band had been going for about 2 years when I walked into Paddy Riley's. Mm-hmm. Which was already it has been a legendary venue for years, and started to look for the first break into Paddy's, and was coming up to St. Patrick's Day in 1997. Seemed like a perfect opportunity, and so I chatted to the owner of the pub, who was from County Cavan, which is where I grew up in Ireland.
1: Oh, kismet!
2: Perfect segue.
1: Yes.
2: Exactly. So
1: I couldn't say no. Could he?
2: Eggs. That was my plan. And I went up to him. He was a very, very iconic figure in the scene as well. A guy by the name of Steve Duggan. He had been a champion footballer for County Cavan. Mm. And I said, listen, how do you do? Just wondering about the possibility of playing it for Paddy's Day. And he turned to this very imposing woman standing beside him and said, what do you think, Joni? Should we give him a shot? And she said, sure, Steve. And the one beside him was a woman called Joni Madden, who, as anyone who is familiar with the music will know, is an iconic musician herself with a group called Cherish the Ladies.
1: Oh,
2: she's fantastic.
1: Well, good thing you walked in and that you were, you know, clear about what you wanted to achieve. And from the start, there are so many venues, obviously, in any big city, particularly in Manhattan, a lot of places claiming to be Irish pubs. What is it about Paddy Riley's, obviously the paycheck and the connection to where you're from, but besides those things, what kept you coming back?
2: This was set up, this is among all of those Irish pubs, this was the one that was set up from the beginning actually as a music venue. And Paddy Riley himself is another iconic musician in founding this bar, and was a bar that was founded specifically for Irish music. So all of the most famous Irish musicians, virtually every one of them has been there. There's virtually not a well-known Irish musician in America who's not played there or crossed paths there.
1: So at what point does this coveted regular gig become a world record attempt?
2: So we shared those weekends, the residency there, with a band called Black 47 for years. And then Black 47 went on and we kept on going. And so a couple of years, you know, after the pandemic, we were still playing on there. And I was chatting to a guy who worked in PR and had done PR with us for an amazing concert series called The Guinness Fla. And he said, you know, Gregory, I don't think, have you thought at all about the world record? I looked it up and the last world record has been 22 years and you're 29 years and counting. I had no idea, but when I looked it up, I was like, oh my God, we've got to go for this. And so that's how this world record certification came about.
1: And let's name drop a little bit, because you had to you know, have newspaper clippings, photographs. You have to prove all of these decades of performing at Patty Riley's. There's one, Christy Turlington. I mean,
2: yes,
1: beautiful, wonderful to have. Jimmy Fallon was a regular, if I'm not mistaken. What memories did that process of trying to prove your residency bring up for you?
2: You know, it's funny when one starts doing something like this and everything falls into your lap, you say, well, you know, of course, you know, why wouldn't Christy Turlington being there? But of course, that's both the function of the time, but it's also a function of the city. New York City is such a remarkable place. Yeah. And so going back there, you see this collection of artifacts and you think to yourself, wow, this has been sort of an enchanted road. And I ended up with the very earliest gigs. It was literally pulling out red journals, which were like, you know, at Patty Riley's at this time.
1: Yeah.
2: And you literally are opening the pages of your past and realizing the accumulation that's gone on.
1: You know, again, like a regular paycheck, a regular gig is a lifeline for any performer or band, certainly. But was there any point you thought, I need to move on, I need to do something else? What if I'm missing out on other opportunities? Or was this just the one gig that you never wanted to let go of?
2: The setup is actually fantastic. They are super generous and super understanding. This past summer, we played gigs in Ohio. We played gigs in Montana. We played across the country. And I also went home to Ireland, where I've got a farm. And all of this, the bar beautifully rolls with. We just give them advance notice. But the consistent basis of playing on a regular basis in one venue allows one to develop music, allows one to develop a continuity between the musicians. It's a wonderful gig. It's totally symbiotic. I mean, I'm glad to say, I think the bar really appreciates our being there, and we certainly appreciate the bar as well.
1: Gregory, a pleasure speaking with you. Congratulations. Thank you.
2: Such a joy. Thank you so much.
0: Gregory Green is the lead singer of the Celtic rock band The Prodigals. We reached him in Greenwich, Connecticut.

0: The potential threat artificial intelligence poses to humanity has been in sharp focus this week at the UN. Today, executives from three of the world's leading AI companies briefed the Security Council, and at least one UN official is warning that any discussion about the future of the technology must factor in human rights. Volker Türk is the United Nations High Commissioner for Human Rights.
1: We have been following AI developments from a human rights perspective for a very long time, and we have always argued that these products need to make sure that human rights are respected, because human rights is about obligations, it's about when power is exercised, how you make sure that this power is not exercised in a way that harms people. And we are at this moment, we are at this watershed moment where indeed we need much more pressure that these tech companies are regulated, that there is governance about a system that can get out of control.
2: And that's it exactly, High Commissioner. You use some very strong language that this is a technology impossible to control without binding rules. Following those remarks at the Human Rights Council, you wrote an open letter to governments and to companies calling for independent oversight, accountability, safety standards. What are you getting back from these leaders?
1: And transparency. Because we don't have enough transparency, we don't have oversight. And if we don't know what is happening behind the scenes, everyone gets worried, and rightly so. What I've heard in the corridors of power here at the United Nations is a lot of interest to move ahead. I have had so many positive feedbacks from foreign ministers who all told me that they really welcome this open letter. Indeed, some, I think, also triggered some initiatives that we are going to see this week. But I've also heard it from the industry. I was at a business roundtable yesterday, and I've had some reactions from especially one particular CEO who wrote back to me and said, absolutely, we need this. We need to have a real discussion about governance, regulation, and making sure that human rights are central to this.
0: Volker Türk is the UN High Commissioner for Human Rights. He was speaking to the CBC's Chris Reyes in New York. We're now at the end of As It Happens, the Midnight Edition. Coming up next on CBC Radio 1, the news.
3: 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I'm Neil Kirksall. Thanks for listening.
0: And I'm Chris Howden. 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
0: And Larry David, well, being Larry. 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
2: 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We begin in Quebec.
3: On n'a pas une hécatombe en termes de perte d'emploi. Pourquoi? Parce qu'on la gère, la crise.
2: Party leaders gathered at Radio-Canada Montreal for their final debate on Wednesday evening. The leaders spoke about Quebec's immigration policy, housing, economic insecurity, and the U.S. trade war. They were also met by groups outside of the building that voiced concerns about health care, working conditions, climate change, and poverty. According to police, one person was arrested for assaulting an officer, and three demonstrators received bylaw infraction tickets. No injuries were reported. Iran's president says he wants the war with the U.S. and Israel to end through diplomacy. Masoud Pezeshkian was responding to U.S. President Donald Trump's threats of annihilation at the U.N. General Assembly on Tuesday. Speaking there on Wednesday, Pezeshkian accused the U.S. of defying international law by launching the war.
4: The United States president described us as terrorists. We have been victims of terrorism. The United States, by using weapons with multiple warheads, they martyred, assassinated our scientists, our men, women, and children.
2: Canada is imposing more sanctions on Iran. They target five senior Iranian security and government officials and five government organizations involved in digital repression and other human rights violations. Speaking outside the UN in New York, Foreign Affairs Minister Anita Anand says Canada's policy decisions are grounded by the international rule of law.
5: We stand for human rights and certainly the human rights of the Iranian people who have been repressed over years and years. We stand for freedom of navigation in the Strait of Hormuz and the international law of the sea.
2: Anand will deliver Canada's national statement at the UN General Assembly on Saturday. The state of Texas has done a 180 on data centers. Its Republican governor wanted the state to be the heart of the data center boom in the U.S. Texas is already home to more of these facilities than any other state besides Virginia. But that's all changing after public backlash. And as Aaron Collins reports, Canadian activists are calling for similar action to be taken here.
6: What I did was I put a moratorium on any data centers moving forward.
7: Greg Abbott slamming the brakes on his state's data center boom. The Texas governor had been a big booster of the project, but a tight re-election campaign and public concerns over the amount of power and water the facilities would use caused Abbott to reverse course. The governor says no new data centers will be built in Texas until studies are completed on the impact they'll have on power prices and the environment, specifically how much water the facilities will use. Concerns shared here in Canada, too.
8: I hope our leaders are aware of what is at stake.
7: Jenny Yeremy wants Alberta to halt the development of data centers, too.
8: To me, this is a choice now. We are deciding between food and water.
7: That pushback comes as the province looks to ramp up data center construction. Danielle Smith optimistic about the economic potential of data centers. Aaron Collins, CBC News, Calgary.
2: We've heard the warnings for months that this year's El Nino will be unlike any other. Anand Ram has more on what we can expect.
9: Genevieve Maracle is an author and executive director of the Climate Impact Lab.
10: From the start in June through February, we expect 451,000 deaths just from heat.
9: And it's not going to be felt evenly.
10: Nigeria is projected over the six-month period to see 31,400 additional deaths. Indonesia, 19,300 additional deaths.
9: So countries in the global south where it's already the hot season.
10: It just adds on to that and makes the system that is already there to support people in moments of heat much more overtaxed.
9: Hossein Banagdari is a professor at the University of Ottawa who studies climate change. He says the report's findings are a clear warning.
11: We know extreme heat is growing and we know who is the most at risk. The question is whether we are going to use what we know before the deaths happen or count them afterwards.
9: Anand Ram, CBC News, Toronto.
2: And that is The World This Hour. For CBC News, I'm Neil Kumar.
12: Hi, I'm Saroja Coelho. 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
13: President Trump rolls out the red carpet for Xi Jinping. In their Washington summit, the optics alone might be a win for China's leader.
14: It will show that China has more than arrived as an equal to America on the global stage.
13: I'm Marco Werman. Also, the mental health cost of war. In Ukraine, it has been steep.
15: There's just so much ongoing loss and uncertainty of what the future holds.
13: And in Scotland, building data centers on farmland is getting a frosty response.
16: It's a lovely big agricultural field. It'd be sad to think of it getting put under concrete.
13: Plus this. Bringing age-old Turkish folk songs into 2026. All ahead today on The World. Chinese leader Xi Jinping lands in Washington today for his first state visit since 2015. A tarmac welcome and a state dinner will be the niceties, but there's a lot on the agenda for a summit loaded with tension. Simon Rabinovich is the Beijing bureau chief for The Economist magazine. We caught up with him today in China's capital.
14: The reality is that China is not minded to come to a big agreement with America, and as far as the Trump administration is concerned, it's not so focused on slowing the development of AI. As you know, there's differences between the White House and the companies that have talked about the risks involved in it. So I think we might see an agreement to form a deeper AI dialogue, potentially to have a hotline, for example, if there's security incidents involving AI. But beyond that, I don't think we'll be getting much in the way of substance in terms of a real agreement on AI development.
13: Talk more about that AI hotline that you mentioned. Would that be kind of a kill switch? And has a red phone worked before between the two countries?
14: China and America have had military hotlines over the years to talk about, you know, possible incidents, areas of overlap, especially in China's near abroad, where America often patrols as well. On AI, the idea would not be to have anything like a kill switch, but would simply to be having a notification. Remember, the two countries see themselves as being in something of an AI arms race. America has talked about the importance of winning the AI race against China, and China, for its part, is trying to catch up to America, knowing that American companies right now are, depending on how you measure it, anywhere from 3 to 12 months ahead of China at the frontier of AI development. And China is also very concerned that America is trying to slow its AI development, denying it, you know, access to some of the most advanced chips needed for the compute to power AI.
13: One thing that is really striking about the difference in how China and the U.S. are building the infrastructure to support their AI ambitions, it seems China is powering those centers with wind and solar energy. Trump has obviously made clear his disdain for those sources of energy. I know you're not a tech specialist, Simon, but what do you make of this difference?
14: China has an incredible ability to deliver large infrastructure projects at scale. And so they have built up a massive, massive energy supply system. It's not just renewables. I mean, let's remember that more than 50% of China's energy right now is derived from coal, from the dirtiest fossil fuel around. It still is, yes. Now, that's down. It used to be 70%. It's come down, I think, more quickly than you know, many people even optimistically projected. So China has made real headway in reducing its reliance on coal, but still coal is more than 50% of the energy mix. America, for the time being, is still at the frontier of AI development. America has more computing power because it has more of a grip on the world's most advanced semiconductors. What China has is it has energy abundance. And so even with slightly less efficient AI models and slightly slower semiconductors powering it all, it's able to just draw on a lot more energy. And so this will be kind of one of the big facets of competition between the two countries. You know, will America be able to scale up its energy supplies, and will China be able to scale up its chip capacity? That's kind of just one area where the competition is playing out.
13: So, Simon, let's turn our eyes to Taiwan. Xi is expected to press Trump to halt Taiwan arms sales, but Washington is bound by law to provide democratically governed Taiwan with the means to defend itself. What's at stake in that discussion?
14: It seems that Donald Trump is backing away a little bit from America's commitments to Taiwan. A big weapon sale had been approved at the end of last year. That has now been slow walked. And, you know, this year there was already a big summit in Beijing in May. We now have the big meeting coming up in Washington, D.C. There's going to be two more meetings possibly before the end of the year at the G20 and the APEC summit. And what China does before all of these meetings is it re-ups the pressure, and it says to the White House, if you want to go ahead with this meeting, you had better not sell weapons to Taiwan. So in the short term, it's been delaying those arms sales. And it would like to see, its kind of most fervent wish is for America to change its official wording on Taiwanese independence, to move away from what basically is the wording now, which is that America does not support Taiwanese independence, to an outright America opposes Taiwanese independence, and therefore that it will halt or significantly reduce arms sales. That is what they are pushing for, and certainly the belief from Xi Jinping and his advisors is that they may have a unique opportunity with Donald Trump to get a lot more of a breakthrough on this than they have been able to with previous American leaders.
13: Right. And in that breakthrough, I mean, nobody said, or at least I haven't heard anybody say quid pro quo, but in return for the U.S. backing off on Taiwan support, if it did, China apparently is offering to help to put pressure on Iran over the war in the Middle East. What could that plan actually do?
14: I would tamp down expectations on a quid pro quo because, first of all, as far as the Chinese are concerned, Taiwan is not a quid pro quo issue. This is something that they want to change, and they want to have it changed on a permanent basis. But indeed, as you say, they are trying to dangle some carrots in front of the Trump administration about things that they could do to Trump's liking. And certainly in the Middle East, China does have a fair bit of leverage, considerable leverage with Iran.
13: If they were able to step up, I mean, would that automatically get more oil flowing through the Strait of Hormuz and get prices down? Trump wants a deal with Iran by the midterms. And as we know, it's always about the price of oil.
14: If China were to step up, I think it would have a big impact on Iran. You know, Iran has been disappointed that they've not received more support from China. They believed they had a partnership with China and that China would have been even more in their corner than it has been. China has cross-cutting interests in the region. It has even bigger economic ties with the UAE, with Saudi Arabia, which of course are on the other side of the conflict from Iran. So China is sort of trying to be friends to all sides, but were it to put pressure on Iran and to cut off purchases from Iran, that would have an impact. Whether it would bring hostilities to an immediate halt and the Strait of Hormuz to an immediate open, we don't know. But certainly it would probably move it closer to that.
13: I'm speaking with Simon Rabinovich, the Beijing bureau chief for The Economist magazine, in advance of President Xi Jinping and Donald Trump's meeting tomorrow. So global trade is also going to loom large over these talks between Xi and Trump. China's economy at the moment is kind of subdued. Are the two leaders likely to extend their trade truce that they struck last year?
14: They are likely to extend it. It may not happen this week. The trade truce expires on November the 10th. So they still have a month or so to kind of sign on the dotted line. So just to remind listeners, what that means is that America will not, impose new tariffs on China, and China, for its part, will ensure that rare earths continue to flow to American industry. That's kind of the two countervailing points of leverage that the two countries have over each other. Having stability on the trade front with America is very helpful for China. For America, getting rare earths from China is also absolutely essential. When China was halting the flow of those critical minerals, it threatened to bring American industry to a halt. These are essential inputs for the production of vehicles, of magnets, of jet fighters. So China has a serious point of leverage, a chokehold over the American economy there. So I think we will see that truce extended.
13: Simon, who needs this summit to be a success, to emerge with some wins to show off, Donald Trump or Xi Jinping?
14: Both of them want it to be successful, but for slightly different reasons. I don't think we're going to see really, really big concrete deliverables. Although, you know, Trump likes to think of himself as a great deal maker, there might be some big purchase agreements announced, China buying more Boeing planes or more soybeans. The fact of the matter is, there's not going to be big bilateral investment deals being announced. But the political side of it does matter. You know, for Donald Trump, his presidency is looking increasingly embattled. His global policy is in tatters. You know, his war in Iran has been absolutely disastrous. He's failed to get other countries to really bow to his will. So having, you know, Xi Jinping coming and having this big state visit is meant to sort of project Donald Trump as being a world leader, somebody who's firmly in command, in charge, and maybe this will you know, give him some sense of tailwinds heading into the midterm elections for the Republicans. As far as Xi Jinping is concerned, he's not subject to the same democratic pressures. Nevertheless, China has long recognized that its most important bilateral relationship is with America. For China to be recognized effectively as a peer to America, being given the kind of lavish welcome that he will be treated to when he arrives in Washington, is a real feather in his cap. Domestically, it will show the Chinese people, it will show Chinese officials that Xi Jinping has more than arrived as a world leader, that China has more than arrived as an equal to America on the global stage. And so this is something that really redounds to his prestige domestically, only enhances his political power and standing.
17: Donald Trump got a pretty warm welcome when he arrived in Beijing earlier this year. This trip, the White House is pulling out all the stops, tarmac greetings and a state dinner. Are they trying to one-up each other? How do you see this kind of diplomatic protocol unfolding?
14: Yeah, it's interesting because there's been this real focus from both sides, actually, on the idea that they want the treatment to be perfectly reciprocal. So President Trump was given, you know, quite a lavish welcome in Beijing with a big state dinner. He was invited into the central leadership compound of Zhongnanhai in Beijing, which is a treatment accorded to very few world leaders, although Xi Jinping did make a point of telling President Trump that, in fact, Vladimir Putin had been invited there as well. But, you know, President Trump really did have the red carpet rolled out from him in Beijing. And so the Chinese side demanded that America would do exactly likewise for Xi Jinping on his arrival in Washington, and the Americans are delivering that. What is interesting and where some people have started to criticize it in America is that it looks like Donald Trump is pulling out even more stops. So kind of case in point, he will be on the tarmac to greet Xi Jinping when his plane arrives. That was something that Xi Jinping did not do for Donald Trump. There will also be a meeting of the first ladies. Xi Jinping's wife, Peng Liyuan, will be meeting Melania Trump. For some Americans who are very critical of China for economic and for political reasons, concerns about human rights, there's this question about why is Donald Trump going above and beyond the call of reciprocity. It's almost like going down on bended knee to Xi Jinping. It's excessive. It's almost too much.
17: As to this three-day meeting between Xi and Trump, what is the thing you will be paying most attention to?
14: You know, one, what do we get on the trade front? Will there be an extension of the truce? Number two, what will they agree to on AI? What does the dialogue look like? I think expectations are relatively limited. Will there be something more substantive on AI? And then finally, you know, what, if anything, does Donald Trump give up on Taiwan? This is the big thing that China is pushing for. They think that they have an opportunity with Trump in the White House to get America to possibly change its language, to agree to halt arms sales for a longer period. Will China be able to get something from Trump on Taiwan? So those are the three things to focus on.
17: Yeah, we'll be watching too. Simon Rabinovich is the Beijing bureau chief for The Economist magazine. We caught up with him today in the Chinese capital. Simon, thank you very much.
14: My pleasure.

0: This is The World. I'm Marco Werman. Hurricane season in the Atlantic stretches from June 1st through the end of November. We're already two-thirds of the way through the season, and you've probably noticed that there hasn't been a single hurricane, something that hasn't happened in 100 years. In the Pacific Ocean, it's a different story. Folks along Mexico's southwestern coast are cautiously watching Hurricane Polo. This Atlantic-Pacific imbalance is no coincidence. The climate event known as El Niño tends to suppress Atlantic hurricanes while creating more favorable conditions for storms in the Pacific. As new research shows, El Niño can also put hundreds of thousands of lives at risk. This year's forecasted super El Niño could cause over 450,000 heat-related deaths worldwide by February of next year. That's according to a report published this month by University of Chicago's Climate Impact Lab. Chris Callahan has read the report. He's a climate scientist at Indiana University in Bloomington. He started by explaining what makes this a super El Niño.
1: This El Niño event is forecast to simply be very large in magnitude, meaning that there is a lot of heat building up in the tropical Pacific Ocean, much more than even a standard El Niño event. And so it's going to be releasing a lot of that energy into the atmosphere and affecting the weather around the world for the next 8 to 10 months.
0: And this report from the University of Chicago, it projects over 450,000 heat deaths, as I said, caused by the unusually high temperatures this El Niño could bring. Help us understand how researchers arrived at that number.
1: So there's two basic components of that kind of calculation. The first is that the team that did this calculation had previously developed a statistical estimate of the relationship between heat and mortality. So when temperatures go up in various locations around the world, we observe that mortality rates tend to rise, which signals heat-related deaths. And so that understanding has already existed. We have those tools already to describe that relationship. And then they took that relationship and combined it with our forecasts of what temperatures over the next few months are going to look like because of the El Niño. And so they were able to then calculate, because of the heat that we'll experience because of this event, that will then lead to a rise in mortality rates around the world.
0: I wonder how this number of projected deaths with this super El Niño, as it's been described, how it compares to previous El Niños. Like, was there a projected number of fatalities in the past? And were the estimates correct, more or less?
1: It's a good question, and I'm actually not aware of any research addressing this. This is partly because during previous events, like in 1997, 98, or even back to 82, 83, we didn't have the same understanding of the relationship between temperature and mortality that we do today. So this is the kind of estimate that is only now being enabled by the kind of advanced science on climate change impacts that we are able to do in the year 2026.
0: So if they had not been extensively studied in the past, do you see this research as establishing maybe a baseline for future fatalities from heat? I mean, what will it represent?
1: It's hard to say. I mean, we know that climate change is going to increase heat-related mortality. The original use of this kind of research over the last several years has been to estimate the health costs of rising temperatures from climate change. But we are now then also combining it with our forecasts of El Niño. And so it is giving us the ability to understand how high temperatures affect mortality on a year-to-year basis for many different causes. But how those numbers all stack up against each other is something that we're still trying to figure out.
0: Well, we do have a sense of where El Niño is projected to hit the hardest, though, right? So what regions are going to see this intense heat and potential storms related to El Niño most significantly?
1: Certainly. We consistently see the impacts of El Niño happening most in tropical regions. So this means South and Southeast Asia, parts of South America, parts of Central Africa, and so on. This is mostly because El Niño is primarily a tropical phenomenon. It's defined by these very warm sea surface temperatures in the tropical Pacific Ocean. And so most of its impacts tend to affect people living in these tropical or subtropical regions. That's where this new analysis forecasts the majority of deaths. And it's where we should expect to see the majority of the floods, the droughts, the fires, and so on.
0: I want to just read something that's noted in the report. Quote, "This year's El Niño is also a postcard from our future, bringing temperatures climate change is projected to deliver 20 years in the future." So, Chris, can you elaborate a bit more on that way of understanding this El Niño?
1: Yeah, absolutely. The temperature

0: to redistribute rainfall, for example, around the world in fairly complicated ways, in ways that don't look exactly like the pattern of rainfall that climate change is going to bring. And so there are some ways in which this event is going to give us a window into a warmer world, and some ways in which it might be a little bit different from what we expect from climate change.
1: So after the 6 to 8 months of this super El Nino, do things then go back to normal? Like next summer, will we see hurricanes on the East Coast again?
0: In general, we should expect, yes, that by the time this El Nino decays later into next spring and into next summer, it is likely that next summer and fall will be more of a sort of neutral pattern. So we'll come out of the El Nino back into neutral conditions, and you should expect to see Atlantic hurricanes be more consistent with a sort of neutral or average year.
1: That was Chris Callahan. He's a climate scientist at Indiana University. He's researched the impacts of El Nino. We learned this week that Scottish DJ Calvin Harris has scored a new Guinness World Record with the largest attendance ever for a single act DJ set. 1.6 million people. Yep, you heard that right. 1.6 million last February, just before Carnival in Sao Paulo, Brazil. You're hearing a massive crowd that Guinness nodded to for Harris's record as he climbed onto a float in the center of the city. When you think about over 1.5 million people crowded together, sweating, it was Brazil summer after all, and dancing, it is pretty mind-blowing. The party atmosphere aside, though, how amazing is it? Not to rain on Harris's parade, but let's drill down for some analysis. First, by Harris's own admission, this could only have happened in Brazil. Why? Well, start with Sao Paulo's greater metropolitan population, about 23 million. Harris, on Instagram alone, has over 11.5 million followers. So with that kind of online reach, one can easily imagine that when a DJ like Harris comes to the world's sixth largest metro area, in the middle of that Venn diagram are conceivably 1.6 million people. Secondly, Harris was a man on the move, spinning his DJ set on a float, rolling down one of Sao Paulo's main avenues. So that greatly expanded his potential audience. It may be a numbers game, but still, it's a game Calvin Harris has been crushing around the world since his first number one hit in 2008 with British rapper Dizzy Rascal. Dance with Me.

0: This is The World. I'm Marco Werman. Russia continues to hammer Kyiv with drones, hitting the city this afternoon, killing two people and wounding more than 40. This came shortly before Ukrainian President Volodymyr Zelensky addressed the UN General Assembly, part of his diplomatic effort to shore up support for his country's grueling 4.5-year fight against the Russian invasion. In his UN speech, Zelensky said Russia is firing on his country every hour of every day. He urged the world's leaders to keep choking Russia's revenues.
1: When someone in the world weakens sanctions against Russian oligarchs, it may make life more comfortable for rich Russians, but it also gives the war more time. More time for Putin to send poor people into the kill zone. So Russia's revenues must remain a target.
0: Zelensky said that until that happens, Russia's president will never stop.
1: Putin is always looking for someone who can help him kill more people.

0: people for every kilometer of land take more territory, attack another country, instead of simply stopping and running his own country.
1: Zelensky says the first step in stopping the war is a ceasefire. Kremlin spokesman Dmitry Peskov said today there are no concrete plans for high-level talks, but he insisted that Moscow remains open to peace talks. We should remember that for many Ukrainians, the fighting began well before Russia's full-scale invasion in 2022. It was back in 2014 that Russia first annexed Crimea, and since then, the cumulative toll on Ukrainians' mental health has been enormous. Natalie Robolo-Temchenko is a counselor who has lived in Ukraine. She founded the nonprofit First Aid of the Soul, an international network of mental health experts who support counselors in Ukraine.
2: Right now, we have a network of around 1,000 volunteers from 88 different countries internationally.
1: Wow.
2: And we have been able to reach, with our online services alone, across 50 different cities in Ukraine. And our network there, we've been able to serve over 25,000 Ukrainians with our trainings and support groups and clinical supervision groups that still happen every single week that are run by volunteers.
1: Can you talk a bit about the kinds of mental troubles and trauma First Aid of the Soul counselors are seeing in their Ukrainian counterparts today?
2: The short answer is exhaustion and burnout. The full-scale war is already in year five. And I will say the conversations we had initially with our colleagues were about really giving them tools and resources as much as possible. And most of them were also volunteering. Now it's to a point where they're also trying to survive and take care of themselves, take care of their families. Much of what they're helping others cope through, they're also experiencing displacement, loss of loved ones, family members who are serving in different areas of Ukraine. There's just so much ongoing loss and uncertainty of what the future holds. It's become about here and now. Okay, today I'm waking up and we had a very rough night, you know, with sirens. I didn't sleep, and yet I have to pay bills and take care of my kids and survive. And so I'll say that the level of exhaustion has shifted tremendously. That's where I think our international colleagues can really provide that sense of support, because yes, they're not in country and going through everything that our colleagues are, but they're able to be that sounding board. They're able to normalize that their experiences on the ground in Ukraine are not normal. And there's still this immense gratitude for any international support coming in. But it's also our Ukrainian colleagues sharing their experiences back and feeling validated.
1: I'd really like to get into what this looks like on the ground. And a very recent effort of yours in Ukraine was in the village of Yahidne. It was occupied by Russians in 2022, the entire population of some 360 people forced into a basement for a month or so. Can you remind us what happened there and how you and your nonprofit were able to help?
2: Yeah, so this was in the initial stages since the full-scale invasion. Russian troops came into the village of Yahidne, and as you said, they forced this whole village to be in the basement for over a month. There was immense loss in that space, very little food, very little oxygen. There were many people who were killed, and this village received a lot of support initially after they were unoccupied, but it faded quickly. Right now, they're turning the site where the families were held in the basement, they're turning it into a museum, which is really important, especially as we're trying to document war crimes. But there's a lack of investment because that area is still under attack.
1: Yeah, I mean, that was an especially traumatic situation. People died in that basement. Their bodies were not buried for some time. And when they were buried, Russians fired on their funeral. Now, your own expertise is in what's called expressive arts therapy. Explain that, and how did that come into your work in Yahidne?
2: So our work in Yahidne, it's really to provide a space that can be less, quote unquote, like therapy in the typical sense of talk therapy. Essentially, what I was trained in is to use the arts to work with trauma. I've worked a lot with immigrants and refugees from all over the world, both in the States and also in Ukraine. So a lot of our clinicians in Ukraine, the teams that we work with, are also trained in some of that as well, offering a language that most people can relate to without going into the verbal communication right away. Because often, as one knows, like when you've experienced such traumatic events, you don't have the words to vocalize what you've experienced or what your family's experienced. And so we're doing it through the arts, we're doing it through music, through play. And because the war is still going on and there's been repeated grief, repeated loss, that is a language that crosses those barriers.
1: Mm. Do you have any examples from Yehidne?
2: Yes. So recently we've done some poetry with these groups and we had mask making as well. Simply put, we provided masks for the kids to create an image of what they see their strengths as, superhero powers. We offered some different play-based games to engage in that way, but it was all based on strengths and what gives them a sense of coping. So it turned into a conversation about football and footballs on the masks and Ukrainian colors on the masks. But really, it was them expressing different aspects of what has helped them cope through, where they still get a sense of joy. It turned into talking about memes and pizza and food that they like. Again, I know this sounds simple, but it's a way for them to understand, like, no, they still can have that joy. They still can have that sense of humanness that has been taken, that sense of dignity, and also the connection with each other.
1: What was the clearest evidence you saw that this was an effective strategy for dealing with trauma?
2: I would say when someone realizes something about themselves that they haven't seen before and that others haven't seen before. So a really beautiful example is we had a young girl, a teenager. This was actually in Kharkiv area, so eastern Ukraine. Her mother had no idea that her daughter could write in such a beautiful way. And we had a very simple directive of filling in the blanks of a poem, an I Am poem. And that young girl wanted to read hers aloud for the group in front of a lot of other families and her mother.
1: Wow.
2: And she opened up a whole new world of what she had been experiencing through that very simple poetry prompt. However, her mom was in tears. The whole group was in tears. She then started sharing other poems that she had written from previous times that she'd never shared before. And it was a sense of, one, validating her. She had lost her father. He was a defender and he was killed. And it was the first time that she was able to vocalize in a creative way what she was going through, but also have that witnessed by her mother and the whole group. And so it normalized that it's okay to grieve and also okay to talk about it.
1: Wow, what a powerful story.
2: Yeah.
1: I'm speaking with Natalie Roblo-Temchenko, a mental health professional who founded the organization First Aid of the Soul, connecting counselors around the world with counselors in Ukraine. I imagine, Natalie, that such efforts cost money. How is First Aid of the Soul funded?
2: We are mostly funded by private donors. Right now, it's been a challenge, especially with grants and getting project-based funds. They're amazing when you have them, but it's also short-lived because they're project-based. And so the hope would be to have these programs sustainable in the longer term, but that's also been a challenge just because of USAID being cut, for one. That's closed up a lot of other funding opportunities that would have been available.
1: This week, Natalie, you'll be taking part in a roundtable discussion at Carnegie Hall in New York during the United Nations General Assembly Healing Arts Week. This is co-sponsored by the World Health Organization, the WHO. What is this all about, and what do you hope to convey there?
2: Yeah, so I was invited to a private reception called Healing Arts in Times of War. These are with some colleagues that have been starting to do work in Ukraine, really to understand like what's going on in other spaces, network, share about the needs in Ukraine. So our hope is really to bring in more expertise from around the world, but ultimately more research as well, because a lot of this work across Ukraine is not being documented the way it should be. So my hope is to provide awareness of the realities happening in Ukraine, but also an interest for more international support to document what's happening in real time.
1: On your organization's website, Natalie, it states that mental health is the unseen victim of war. So aside from the work you've undertaken with First Aid of the Soul, what kind of mental health support does Ukraine provide for its people?
2: There have been some major, I'll say, strides since 2022 as far as what kind of care is provided across Ukraine. It's moving very quickly, especially because the First Lady of Ukraine has made this part of her initiative. But ultimately, what that initiative has done, it's provided normalization that getting mental health support is okay. There is still a lot of stigma around getting any kind of psychological support, especially for veterans and active duty defenders.
1: Why is that? Do you know?
2: Ultimately, because during the Soviet Union, any kind of psychological testing or psychology as a whole, it was seen as a way to lock people up. If you didn't agree with what was happening, you could easily diagnose someone with a mental illness and give them a lot of medication and lock them up in a psychiatric hospital. And so it was really seen as, you know, if you admit to needing any kind of psychological help, it means you are not functional. It's like the last resort, right? And so right now that's changing, but there still isn't a proper system in place of like the ethics that go into providing care. And so the quality of care will vary across Ukraine, depending on where you are, depending on what kind of access you have to care. And that care also varies on quality, depending on the funding and the education. And so it's not the same kind of standards that one would have in the West, but it's moving fast and the need is only growing. And what I'll say is we definitely need a lot more support from the international community to make it move faster and from a systems level down to provide that quality assurance that, you know, there's a standard of care that we need to meet, because the need, again, will only be much higher, especially after victory.
1: Natalie Roblo-Timchenko, mental health counselor and founder of the nonprofit First Aid of the Soul, connecting social workers and counselors from around the world with their counterparts in Ukraine. Natalie, thank you very much for speaking with us.
2: Thank you for having me. It's a pleasure.
1: One aspect of AI that's been very controversial is the mammoth energy-intensive data centers that house the technology. In Scotland, some 24 data center projects have been proposed. Critics warn that if every one of them is built, the centers could more than double Scotland's electricity use. One such proposal on the outskirts of Edinburgh, where a potato field now lies, has struck a particular nerve. DW's Richard Baines reports on how Scots are pushing back.
3: I'm not far from the M8 motorway, just outside Edinburgh. Local community council chair Astrid Kvasnes is striding along the edge of a field where a so-called hyperscale AI data centre is planned.
4: We're on a massive field full of potatoes at the moment.
3: The developers here will prepare the site, then sell it off to a big tech firm. But Norwegian-born Astrid wants all developments such as this put on hold.
4: The Rathbone District Community Council do not want foreign investors coming here and effectively raping the land for profit.
3: This is one of 24 massive data centres planned in Scotland. Astrid's fellow campaigner is Sarah Finlay.
5: New York have now banned hyperscale data centres. And Seattle, the home of Amazon and Microsoft, have both said, we need to stop here. We need to put communities ahead of big tech.
6: So we've walked up the field a little way, and here is the splendid potato crop.
5: We keep talking about having a food crisis in the UK, and then we decide to build on, you know, class 2 farmland, which we've only got 1.38% of in the whole of Scotland. It just seems crazy.
7: So we're just filling up the drying trays to get the barley dried.
3: Daniel Barry farms 260 acres at Rathaw Mains Farm, which neighbours the Edinburgh site.
7: We don't have a lot of good agricultural land in Scotland, and some of the land in this area is some of the best, so to put a data centre on it seems like a shame, really.
3: The Hermiston developers say the site has been identified following a detailed assessment of planning, environmental, transport, connectivity and energy considerations. Mark Wilson is the chief executive of the Orkta Tool Developers, ILI.
8: It's on industrial land, zone for employment. You pretty much can't see it from the village. There's a lot of renewables in the area that we can tap into.
3: Scotland has no hyperscale data centres yet, but firms planning them like it here because the weather makes cooling the servers easier. But most of the planned sites have attracted protests. Here at Orkta Tool in Fife, just across the River Forth from Edinburgh, a planned 600 megawatt site called Cato by the developers would be one of the biggest AI data centres in the world.
9: We're not just going to sit back and do nothing. We don't want it here, we don't want it for you. Put it somewhere where it's not going to affect people.
3: Campaigners at the charity Action to Protect Rural Scotland are leading the Scottish charge. They say if all the planned data centres went ahead, they'd use up more than 6,000 megawatts at their peak, 1.5 times the amount used by the whole country. The campaigners have already won a significant battle, with the Scottish Government now saying it's considering tightening up planning rules on AI data centres in the light of environmental and community concerns. The ruling Nationalist Party's National Council is also calling for a moratorium, and the campaign is gathering more momentum. Fly Our Scotland is the country's unofficial national anthem, celebrating Scotland's victory over the English. It's a spirit that's constantly being evoked in this campaign. Richard Baines at Orkta Tool in Fife.
1: That story comes to us from DW's Living Planet podcast. 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

0: In the 1970s, Turkey produced some of the globe's most compelling psychedelic music. This hit from legendary singer Salda Balcan pivots away from straight-ahead psych rock and instead marries Turkish folk rhythms, instruments, and chords to the ripping funk and disco of the decade. And now, Turkish psychedelic folk rock is back with a big resurgence in Europe and in Kansas City, Missouri. Reporter Sylvia Maria Gross introduces us to a Kansas City musician using her Turkish roots to create a sound that is both ancient and modern.
1: Walk through a canyon of tall buildings in downtown Kansas City on a recent summer Thursday. Round the corner to a little pocket park, and a red-headed cellist is leading a band in a mashup of Turkish folk and funk. Her name is Ezgi Karakush. There's just a small audience, people who seem like fans, office workers with their laptops open, and other folks who hang out on this street corner. Everyone's swinging and singing along to the Turkish tunes Karakush teaches the crowd.
2: I want you to join me for this one part. I'm gonna say, Son verdim kalbimin işine. If you can just say, like that. Let's try it. Son verdim kalbimin işine, aklım her yerin işine.
1: Kansas City is about 6,000 miles from Karakush's hometown, the coastal city of Izmir in western Turkey. She came to the U.S. 17 years ago to study with a cello teacher in West Virginia, and then moved on to do her PhD at the conservatory at the University of Missouri, Kansas City. Serious

0: But over the years, she's added to her repertoire.
1: Just, you know, as a musician, I feel like there's no day that you feel like, oh, I got everything and I'm good to go. No, like every day I just like, what can I learn or like get better at it?
0: In Kansas City, Karakush has been learning from a whole lot of musicians, jazz, country, experimental. During an artist's residency in Mexico, she says she fell in love with rancheras.
1: It just really makes me think about, oh my goodness, like, you know, rancheras are also like sad lyrics and like the way they express themselves. It just kind of like made me, oh my God, this is kind of almost a Turkish way, you know? I took the guitar on part on cellos, which is the bass line, you know? And like, dum, bum, bum, bum, bum, bum, bum. And learning that on cello, like, it was very challenging and beautiful.
0: And from there,
1: I wrote a Turkish ranchera.

0: Around the same time, Karakush came across contemporary composers writing new classical music based on old Turkish folk songs.
1: I remember like my grandparents singing them, or I remember hearing it on the radio, or, you know, like they are very old Turkish folk tunes that people know.
0: She found some of these classical works on YouTube. They'd never been professionally recorded, so she reached out to the composers.
2: I was like, hi, I'm Ezgi. I want to play your pieces.
0: In this performance, Karakush sings the original folk songs first, and then dives into the new composition on the cello, accompanied by piano. The lyrics of these folk songs are sad and deep, Karakush says. On the surface, they're about unrequited love, arranged marriages, but they're also about how people grapple with old traditions in their current lives.
1: When I think about those melodies, they are kind of part of us in the history. I think they were trying to, you know, connect something bigger than anything.
0: Remember Karakush and her Turkish psychedelic folk? Well, she's not the only one interested in it. Just this year, a couple musicians in Kansas City approached Karakush about doing their own version of this. They all teamed up with members from a local soul band, and they played disco versions of the Turkish folk songbook, plus some of Karakush's original compositions.
1: I think about like, oh, dancey moves, but sad lyrics. You know, and people were dancing through it. That's what I'm trying to create there.
0: She doesn't believe in translating those sad lyrics for an American audience. She wants them to just feel the vibe.

0: The Ezgi Band project is called Kadin, or woman. Okay, I'm translating.
1: I wrote that specifically for a woman, actually. You know, it's not a love song. It's being a woman. How hard, how difficult it is. And I wanted to release this single in International Women's Day. But honestly, I just wanted to create like new stuff, you know. I feel lucky that actually I could do it, you know. I feel like I'm very proud of it. Honestly, like, I never thought I could.
0: Karakush is planning a whole album of original tunes. Ezgi Band's second single dropped this week, Yine Banagal, or Come to Me. And people are coming. For The World, I'm Sylvia Maria Gross, Kansas City, Missouri.
2: 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And we've got more of our reporting on YouTube. You can find us there at The World News GBH. I'm Marco Werman. We'll see you right back here tomorrow.
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4: This is Asian View from NHK World Japan. I'm Keiko Kitagawa. Japanese Prime Minister Takaichi Sanae and U.S. President Donald Trump have reaffirmed their intention to cooperate on defense and economic security issues. The two leaders are in New York to attend a session of the UN General Assembly. Trump said it was an honor to meet with Takaichi and said the Japanese economy is doing well. Takaichi said she welcomes the opportunity to show the world the strength of the Japan-U.S. alliance. She added that economic security cooperation between the two countries has been advancing in areas such as AI, semiconductors, and critical minerals. Takaichi also raised the issue of the International Criminal Court. The Trump administration is taking a tough stance on the ICC. The two leaders had a frank exchange of views in which Takaichi outlined Japan's position, emphasizing the rule of law. North Korea says it has successfully tested a new type of weapon in the presence of leader Kim Jong-un. State-run Korean Central Television says the test took place on Sunday. Its report featured a photo of a missile lifting off from a mobile launcher and another showing Kim and his daughter checking the trajectory on a monitor. The top diplomats of Japan, the U.S. and South Korea have reaffirmed their commitment to completely denuclearizing North Korea. Japanese Foreign Minister Motegi Toshimitsu, U.S. Secretary of State Marco Rubio, and South Korean Foreign Minister Cho Hyun met on Monday in New York. They said the three countries will continue to work together in a concrete way. They also reaffirmed their commitment to the immediate resolution of abduction issues involving North Korea. We are broadcasting from NHK in Tokyo.
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7: A day after U.S. President Donald Trump threatened to annihilate Iran in a speech at the United Nations, the Iranian president returned verbal fire. In a blunt message of his own to the U.N. General Assembly, Masoud Pezeshkian called his country the victim of U.S. and Israeli aggression. Tom Perry has more from New York.
10: As he stood at the podium before the UN General Assembly, Iran's President Masoud Pezeshkian held up a portrait of Ayatollah Ali Khamenei, Iran's former supreme leader, killed by the U.S. and Israel on the first day of their war against the Islamic Republic. Pezeshkian produced photos as well of children killed when their school was hit by an airstrike. As Pezeshkian spoke, the single U.S. representative in the room stood up and walked out. But the Iranian president continued with a message of defiance aimed at U.S. President Donald Trump. He should know that threatening our people will make them more united and stronger, Pezeshkian says. The Iranian people will not bow to force. Israel, America's partner in the Iran war, will have its moment before the General Assembly tomorrow. Tom Perry, CBC News, New York.
7: Ukrainian President Volodymyr Zelensky urged world leaders at the UN General Assembly to put more pressure on Russia and de-escalate the war ahead of some difficult months.
11: Ukrainians understand that this winter could be very harsh for us, but in response, we will have no choice but to make it painful for Russia too. And that's exactly why we say that de-escalation steps are important, are needed before winter.
7: Kyiv's mayor says the latest missile attack killed at least one person and injured two medics. Ottawa City Council has voted to change a street that is named after Donald Trump. Trump Avenue has been there for more than 20 years. But a councillor that made the motion says the U.S. president does not deserve the honor in light of his constant threats against Canada. A new street name will be selected through a public consultation process. In Ontario, a sentence hearing is now underway for Kenneth Law, who pleaded guilty to aiding in more than a dozen suicides. Lisa Cheng reports.
12: A tribute played in court. It includes the line, "I miss you, my life," part of victim impact statements from the parents of Jesenia Bedoya Lopez. She was 18 when she died. As the song played, her father broke down in tears. A Crown attorney read out his statement. "I never imagined I would have to live in a world where my daughter no longer exists." In a packed courtroom in Newmarket, Ontario, there were tissue boxes at the end of every bench. Kenneth Law sat in the prisoner's box, staring ahead without emotion, as other families read their own statements, including Adrian Dali, sister of Maurizio Vidala. She said her brother had a way of making people truly feel heard, and now the spaces he once filled feel permanently empty. Lisa Sheng, CBC News, Toronto.
7: And BC's election campaign is now underway. Tanya Fletcher has more.
13: Thanks for joining us.
14: Using the Canada-U.S. border as a backdrop for his first official campaign announcement, the NDP's David Eby promised to triple American health worker recruitment, reinforcing what he thinks this election is all about.
13: Do we embrace the politics of the United States, Donald Trump, or do we lean into our strengths, our public health care system?
15: I can understand why they call this election, even though it's risky.
14: Sanjay Jaram is a political scientist with Simon Fraser University. He says there's no hard evidence historically that shows voter anger over early and arguably unnecessary elections translates to protest votes at the ballot box, whereas disarray on the right, he says, may muddy the waters for voters.
15: This situation of a reformulated right that's sort of piecemeal, people at this point don't even know, okay, they're going under the Conservative Party label. Is it still the Conservative Party? Are they going to change their name? Who are they?
14: Half of British Columbians say the province overall has been heading in the wrong direction. Tanya Fletcher, CBC News, Vancouver.
7: And that is The World This Hour. For CBC News, I'm Neil Kumar.
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16: It is an understatement at this point to say that TV shows about romance and sports are having a moment. You got Heated Rivalry. You got Off Campus. Also, now you have Slow Pitch, which is a Canadian TV show from Crave. It's about a queer softball beer league in Mississauga, and the buzz around it is just everywhere. My name is Elamine Abdul Mahmoud. This show is called Commotion. Ali Graham is here. Riley Esno is here. Hello to both of you.
17: Hello.
16: What's going on, y'all? Nice to see you.
17: Nice to see you, too. Mm-hmm.
16: I think before we even begin, it's maybe useful for our audiences to just hear a little bit of what Slow Pitch sounds like. So let's hear it right now.
18: One, two, three, roll me!
19: We broke up. She dumped me.
20: And she joined another team in the league.
21: You have to tell Joanne.
20: Love and sports do not mix.
21: What are you going to do? Lose all over me?
20: Would you consider playing to win?
21: I don't like losing, Joanne!
22: This is rock bottom.
21: Lesbians, make out later! To win.
16: 1, 2, 3 Broveries is where we're going to start. Okay, so listen, Slow Pitch used to be a web series back in 2020. Mm-hmm. Now it's a full-blown regular TV show. Riley, we'll start with you. You've watched the show. How are you feeling about it?
23: I really like it. Like, I think that, first of all, I love a sitcom, which I think this is kind of, you know, also giving. Mm-hmm. A workplace sitcom. And this
16: Famously,
23: is...
16: You're a big workplace sitcom guy.
23: You know, if you know one thing about me, it's that. And, I mean, I think sports are the new sort of workplace sitcom. Like, you get this cast of characters. You can get them in all sorts of circumstances. And I love that. I also think that, like, it's just so relatable. Like, I don't know if anybody else, I'm on queer soccer teams, you know, softball leagues, and this is real. Like, it's so,
17: it's happening.
23: You know, you watch it and you're like, that's absurd. And it's like, no, I know at least like 10 people who are functioning like that on a daily, weekly sort of basis. And like, despite, you know, how relatively like chill my life is, all of the drama, almost, I would say, comes from these rec sports. Like, no one's getting paid and still it's like this. And so, like, I just feel like I see that and I'm also the added, like, yep, I get that, is really, you know, draws me in.
16: I like the idea. First of all, I just want to describe to the folks listening on the radio, you said this is real, and Ali went, so true. Ali, okay, you also play in a queer rec softball league. Do you want to
17: not,
16: go?
17: Not softball, volleyball.
16: Volleyball, my
17: but
16: apologies.
17: But I mean, might as well be.
16: Okay. Do you agree? Like, do you find the show?
17: 100%.
16: It's a relatable thing to watch.
17: 100%. So I play in a volleyball queer league.
16: Yeah.
17: And even when I say queer league, it's like we've made it queer because we are the Broveries in a way. Like, we are in a league that is like, I mean, no one's identifying as a straight team,
16: but
17: they are the straight team.
16: By definition.
17: We are the standout queer girls team. Yeah. And we're having so much fun. But I mean, the drama is real sometimes. Yeah. Love to my girls.
16: Yeah.
17: But you know, sometimes you're like, oh, your ex is actually the best friend of your, like the other ex. And then also, wait, who's this person that's come by our practice? I actually went on a date with them once. And like, there are these tensions, but also the funniest thing I feel like so far that the Broveries are showing in Slow Pitch is, I think, accurately showing, is that you like go to this Tuesday night sign up thing because you're like, well, your friends want you to come. It's a good way to move the body. And then suddenly you're like, I need to buy this gear. We need to do an extra practice. And then, you know, for me, I'm like, I'm now traveling to play volleyball with my friends. And honey, we're mid-level rec. And I'm like, well, I'm going to need my annual leave for going to Spain to play in the gay games, Olympics for gay people. And you know, it gets serious very fast. Yeah. And you know, it's also funny because it's like there are people who have never played before who are like scared of the ball at first. Yeah. And then you have people like, you know, Coach Joan, played by Jess Salguero, who are like, what if we tried to win? And like get really, really invested. And so it's like part of the absurdity is just the tension, not only in terms of like maybe the sexual tension between some of these people, but also just like the level of play and then the level of like how much you want it and how silly that can get.
16: The bad news for both of you is that for the rest of, I have a bunch of questions I want to ask about this, but the rest of the show is going to be you doing impressions of every character on Slow Pitch. Yeah. That's just the thing we're going to do for the next 15
17: minutes. Yeah, that's part of the contract.
16: Yeah, you didn't know that, but now you know this. Okay, I will say, like, as a show that is about queer sports, the natural comparison, people are like, oh, is this like Heated Rivalry, but maybe make it softball? Is that accurate at all? Does that kind of come? Okay, go ahead.
17: So for promotion reasons, it's exactly like Heated Rivalry. Go watch it. But you know, there's not the same level of maybe physical activity.
0: Yes.
17: As a heated rivalry in terms of in the bedroom.
0: Yeah.
17: But I would say the thing that they have in common, of course, it's a Crave production. Yes. It's Canadian actors for the most part, or at least production making it, shot in Canada, which is fun. And you know, it's gay people playing sports, but I would say a main difference is in heated rivalry, it's people who are very good at sports who happen to be gay.
0: Yeah.
17: And then in slow pitch, it's people who are gay who happen to be playing sports.
0: That's fundamentally a different offer.
17: It's quite different. Yeah. And you know, at this point too, with like pro leagues for women, like, and it's very fun. There's a character called Mel, played by Amanda Cordner, I believe, who's like come down from the pro leagues and is like now in this ragtag group, and there's that tension. But you know, for the most part, when we're watching pro sports now, whether it's WNBA or soccer, like, women are having to come out as straight at this point.
0: Right.
17: And so it is this funny thing of, like, in the world of slow pitch and generally in women's sports at this point, it feels very gay.
0: Yeah.
17: Whereas, of course, with men's sport, we're still seeing it's a real struggle to come out. Yeah. And, you know, in heated rivalry, the tension is that they are gay and that there is homophobia.
0: That's how the season resolves, right?
17: Exactly. And then with slow pitch, it's that, well, we are gay, and that's part of what's so fun about this. And the tension more is that between each other, we're gay.
0: Yeah.
17: And, oh my God, my ex is here. Other things are playing out. But yeah, it's, I think, pretty different. Yeah.
0: Riley, I will say though, like, to me, I'm a casual sports fan. I've always been a casual sports fan for my entire life. I've never seen this many shows about sports all together at the same time. I mean, like, we mentioned Heated Rivalry off the top. We mentioned Off Campus. You got Slow Pitch. But also, like, Ted Lasso's back for a season. I don't even know how many seasons we're in. You know, there's, like, an F1 show that's a reality show. Like, talk to me about, like, the idea that TV said, you know what we should do for a bit is sports. Like, does that surprise you at all?
23: Yeah. I mean, I just am actually surprised that it kind of took that long.
0: Yeah.
23: In that, like, Ted Lasso for me was maybe the first one that I saw. And then, like, obviously was a very big commercial success.
0: Yes.
23: And so then I feel like then at the same time that I was realizing this, maybe all the studios were, we were on the same page.
0: Yeah. Where you and the, like, studios.
23: Yeah. And we talk. is that, like, you know, it's hard sometimes, I think, to have a natural environment where you can have all of these really, you know, disparate characters and that you can bring them together on a weekly sort of basis to experience something. And the offices are, like I mentioned, a great place to have that happen. Yeah. The Office being, like, maybe, you know, Parks and Rec, Veep, all of those, like, sort of workplace comedy and sitcoms. And then sports is another one where you get these people who are, yes, here for this because they have to be. This is their job or this is a common interest or whatever. But that's kind of where the similarities might end, and then you can bring in so much character and growth also through the course of a season, a sports season, in addition to the TV season.
0: Season, both meanings, yes.
23: Indeed. Yeah. So I think that, like, you know, it provides a really ripe environment for storytelling, and so it makes sense to me that we're seeing this. And like I mentioned, there's already people, you know, who are, or like has been mentioned, there's a lot of people who, like, watch sports, are big sports people. And so, like, maybe that draws them in. But also, like, I think, like, Slow Pitch is a great example of this, where it's like a lot of people can relate to, like, being, you know, an adult trying to do a physical activity for fun and then being like, what world am I in?
0: Dropped into a bunch of drama.
23: Yes, totally.
0: Yeah. I will say that, like, Ali, like, the thing that surprises me about the show is that the format is a mockumentary, right? That's not, you know, a lot of these other sports shows, they're just kind of like a straight on here. Yeah. Even if they're a comedy, like, the story's kind of like resolving in a sort of natural progressive way. You're getting a lot of little asides here in terms of, like, the way that the comedy plays out. Does that format work for this kind of thing?
17: I think 100%. Because I feel like a lot of the time, like, regardless of what level you're at, like, when you're in team sports, of course, you're, like, having this collective effort that you're all working towards.
0: Yes.
17: But also sometimes someone makes a weird move. Someone makes a comment. Someone's, like, kind of side coaching you and you're like, you shouldn't be coaching me. And so there is, like, a lot of stuff that's, like, ripe for you want the sidebar moment. And I think that they played out really effectively.
0: Yeah.
17: And also I think they've, like, really given us a good cast of characters. You know, we have the token straight girl. We have someone who's speaking in a German accent for some reason. Boris is growing on me.
0: Yeah.
17: But, you know, I do feel like with Coach Joan and with Mel, like, there are these, like, very fun characters where you're seeing people really, really want this.
0: Yeah.
17: And whether it's for a reason of, I need to get over my ex, but I can't. And so I need something to focus on, or just because it's fun to try together.
0: Yeah.
17: And I think that there is like a real natural, like the format does work for it, in my opinion. But also I feel like there is just so much absurdity, but also a lot of earnestness. Mm. And I feel like what's nice about the sidebar of like mockumentary style is it allows for both. Yeah. It allows for this kind of self-deprecation as well as like this meanness you get to have that like, I'm not punished for being mean to my friend because I'm saying it to the camera. And so I think it's quite fun and it plays well, I think. Yeah.
0: I will say that I'm just delighted by the fact that both of you walk in here and go like, as people who play in queer rec leagues.
17: Of rec league experience.
0: That's right. This very specific experience. We recognize ourselves in this and, you know, representation matters. Mm. Riley, I will say, the other dimension that I'm really interested in is the idea that we just keep producing in this country, you know, shows that are really working right now, right? Like Canadian shows that are connecting in ways that I've not seen Canadian shows connect. And like Peter Avi obviously being the example of this, but then you get this. This is produced, Slow Pitch is produced by Elliot Page's production company. It's shot in Mississauga. It's rooted in this country. Why do you think Canadian stories are connecting so well right now?
23: Mm. I mean, one theory I have is that I think for a long time, for whatever reason, you know, like in Canadian, even if it's a Canadian production, that these production companies know that they also need an audience outside of Canada.
0: Yeah.
23: And that there, for some reason, was this idea that if it's explicitly in Canada and we're making Canadian isms throughout it and it's appealing to a Canadian audience too much, then it's unrelatable to any other audience.
0: Yeah.
23: And I think we've, in the last couple of years, really just kind of proven that narrative to be wrong. Whether it's Heated Rivalry or Nirvana, the band, the show, the movie, you know, like the fact that it's takes place so explicitly in these Canadian contexts doesn't deter in any way from audiences finding the stories relatable and the characters moving and all of those sorts of things. And actually, I mean, this is a completely different type of show, but I've also been really obsessed with Adults right now.
0: Yeah.
23: And one of the critiques, one of the only critiques
0: it's
23: I've
0: so
23: seen.
0: So Toronto.
23: Yes. Oh
0: Toronto.
23: My God. Yes.
0: It's you know? So visibly Toronto,
23: yes, totally.
0: As a person
23: stop
0: of Toronto experience.
23: It.
0: Yeah, yeah. Like,
23: exactly.
0: You watch that doesn't go like, I understand that the thing you guys are trying to do, just say Toronto. Like,
17: yeah,
0: it's just say
17: it.
0: Toronto. And the show will be exactly the same.
23: 100%.
0: Because you just, as someone who lives in Toronto, you watch that show and go like, we are in the Toronto that 100%. Everybody else exists
23: yeah,
0: in. Right? Like,
23: totally. Yeah. So I just think that it's time that this, if this is, and I felt for a long time it might be, but that like Canada is unrelatable to other folks. I don't think that holds water anymore. More necessarily, and we have a lot of evidence to prove it.
0: In fact, the more Canadianness we lean into, maybe the better results. Like,
23: totally.
0: You know, but I want to see like a political show called the Schwinnigan Handshake. You know, that's what I want immediately. Can someone greenlight that tomorrow?
23: Yes.
0: That would be wonderful.
23: Yeah.
0: I really appreciate your time, you guys. This has been wonderful. Thank you so much for being here.
17: Of course,
23: thanks
17: so
23: for
17: fun.
0: Oh, this is the best. Riley Esno is an Anishinaabe writer and scholar from Abamatung First Nation. Ali Graham is a journalist and podcast producer on CBC's Understood. The first two episodes of Slow Pitch premiere on Crave this Friday. My name is Alamine Abdul Mahmoud. This show is called Commotion. We're going to switch gears because have a listen to this.

0: from Saguenay, Quebec, or maybe possibly outer space. That is Angine de Poitrine, and that song is called Fabienne. It's from their album Volume 2. They have their masks, and they have their gigantic noses, and also they have the polka dots, and now they have $30,000 because they won the Polaris Music Prize last night. That is for the best album, and that award is presented and given out by critics. That is not an award that is given out like the Junos, for example, which is an industry award. This is handed out by music journalists who say this is the best album that came out this year. Also, Angine de Poitrine have won an additional $10,000 because they won the best song prize for that specific song. You could say that it's kind of Angine de Poitrine's world and we are just living in it. Emily Hanskamp, you agree, hey? This is kind of where we are right now.
1: The truths are truths, you know?
0: It's kind of a little bit wild how 9 months ago no one had really heard of this band, you know? Well, some folks have heard of this band. Some folks were in on the ground floor. Not me. It took the videos blowing up online for me to go like, okay, now I understand that they're here. But also, they're now just kind of everywhere.
1: I turned around at one point, just at the end of their performance, to a couple journalist pals of mine. I said, if we would have told each other that this was what we were going to be seeing at Polaris last year at Polaris, we wouldn't have believed each other. I mean, no one could have predicted this ascent. Nobody.
0: Yeah, the idea that they came out of nowhere and then kind of dominated everywhere. I was like, what is it about them that's connecting, you think?
1: I think the weirdness. We want weirdness. Yeah. You know, I've spoken about this before, but especially with this deluge of AI music and inhumane, non-human art, there's just such an appeal and attraction to their weirdness and their wackiness because it is undeniably human.
0: They don't speak real words. They have polka dots.
1: And are 333 years old, you know? Listen, people say gimmick, but I think the thing about them winning the Polaris last night is it shows that you cannot like them, and that is okay, but you cannot deny their artistic merit. You cannot deny their talent.
0: Okay, so let's talk about that, because I think, like, if you strip away the pageantry, because I think, like, people are familiar, at least, with the images of them at this point. You cannot, you know, everywhere I go, like, oh, those are the polka dot folks.
1: They've
0: co-opted
1: polka dots somehow.
0: They have. They brought polka dots back.
1: They did.
0: But if you strip away the pageantry, do you think that their work still stands up to be like, oh, yeah, they deserve the Polaris Prize?
1: Absolutely.
0: Yeah.
1: And I can say, you know, I know a promoter who booked them for one of their seven Toronto shows, but when they just had one show at the Mod Club, and she just booked them on sound. And this, they were already making buzz in the industry before that KXB session, and they went viral. So if you ask people in the industry, they were listening to them first. And the fact that now it's an easier way in, that you see them and you find that appeal, and then you like the music, that doesn't take away from the actual quality of the music. If you see these two people live, these two aliens live, the way they jump through these time signatures, you cannot deny their talent. It's fact.
0: I think, like, the thing that I've been trying to wrap my mind around, because, like, the Polaris Prize is meant to be given out to the best Canadian album entirely on artistic merit. Sales don't do you any favor. Popularity does not do you any favor. Virality does not do you any favor, right? But then you sort of all the list of past winners, like, most of them, they're not the biggest names that we have in this country. But then last night you see this thing where there is a convergence, right, between, like, they're popular and they go viral and they sell out a bunch of nights at the Mod Club, and also at the same time they go and open for Jack White on the same night and then go play their own headlining show. What do you make of that shift, this idea that, like, the popular is meeting the critically acclaimed?
1: It is rare, and I invite it. And I know that there is a real resistance to that, especially when we're talking about artistic merit and the Polaris and the, you know, pretension that can come with music journalism and music opinion and curation in general. Oh, yeah. The idea that something's commercial can necessarily mean that you're not going to like it, you're not going to buy into it. So I am a juror on Polaris. I was in those discussion boards and seeing how people were engaging with their music and talking about it. And I am extremely heartened to see that there is just a willingness and an acceptance that you can be commercial, you can be popular, you can be selling out shows all over the world, be one of the biggest Canadian exports we've had, and also be extremely talented and, you know, warrant an artistic acknowledgement in this way.
0: Oh, yeah. Look, there's a truly, so I saw them live at Hillside Festival earlier this year. And
1: First time Hillside sold out. Yeah, and
0: that's right.
1: In those many,
0: I think 15 years they've not sold out the festival. And then they booked them as headliners. And suddenly, like, the festival sells out. And honestly, incredible vibe. Mm-hmm. What really surprised me about their popularity was how cross generational it was, you know?
1: Yes.
0: But then, you know, to go from seeing that to go, that's the album that's going to win the Polaris? A huge surprise to me. Mm-hmm. Let me ask you, who were you rooting for last night?
1: I would say last night was, like, the best Polaris show in recent memory. And I think we were all looking at each other after every performance and saying they could have taken it. They could take it. They could take it. It was incredible.
0: That's a good
1: so
0: feeling.
1: It's really hard to pinpoint. You know, it would have been, you know, Charlotte is one of the great songwriting gems of our country.
0: Charlotte Cornfield, unbelievable album.
1: Yeah. Les Louanges from Quebec, who I do think his album Alouette is one of the most important albums, not just to come out of Quebec, but out of this country in a very long time. Yeah. The Copelands, you know, their homage to their love to each other. I truly, Aquaculture, that record, Historian Meets Artist out of Halifax. Truly, I look at this shortlist with such a sense of pride.
0: Yeah.
1: I was so excited because everyone deserved it. I know it's like an annoying answer, but truly I was so excited for whoever was going to take home that award last night.
0: Let's play some of the music you're talking about. Let's play a little bit of Les Louanges right now.

0: Okay, so the point of the Polaris Gala is that, like, everybody who's nominated gets to play a couple songs, and then it's kind of like a nice vibe. Angino Bartolini was added to the bill pretty late. That was not supposed to be the case. They were supposed to be performing. You get to the Polaris Prize, they are performing. What's the vibe in the room like? How are they received?
1: Well, so, of course, they were the last performance.
0: Yeah.
1: But up to that point, if I take you into the room, the emotional roller coaster, we're talking about Slashney, the incredible Toronto-based Slashney, performing Peaches songs in the crowd with boob-shaped balloons popping around. We're talking about Tanya Tagok performing this incredible 7-minute entrancing performance, the Copelands dancing with each other on stage. So the emotions are all over the place. And then these polka-dotted aliens walk on stage. Everyone's phones come out. The crowd just gets so electric. People in the gallery start standing up. I mean, the energy in the room shifted in such an incredible way. Yeah.
0: Yeah, there's something about the idea. Like, first of all, they don't just kind of walk on stage. It's rarely a smooth process for them to walk on stage. But when they do, people are just kind of like, what am I watching?
1: Oh.
0: And I felt that way watching the YouTube videos, I think. Mm-hmm. But then when I saw them in person, I was like, oh, I'm having the same reaction that I was having to watching those videos online.
1: And even at the end of the performance, you're still like, what was that? I want more of it. Don't know what I just witnessed. Yeah. I'll take seconds, please.
0: I think there's a case to be made that the real winner of the Polaris isn't necessarily the person who takes home that big check, right? Mm-hmm. But like the more obscure artists who get this platform, they make it onto a pretty significant list. They make it onto the short list and suddenly people are like, oh, I haven't heard of you. And now we get a chance to engage a little bit more with your music. Based on that, who do you think benefited from the recognition of like just making it onto the shortlist?
1: I think I'm going to shout out Aquaculture Lance Sampson from Halifax, because this is an artist who, you know, he's a youth outreach worker, a historian, like I said, like went deep into his archives as the

0: are you saying that is aquaculture? The album is called 1783.
1: Come on.
0: What a record. Truly what a record. Listen, before we go, I just want to give you just our first ever pop quiz. Can you name the first ever Polaris winner?
1: No.
0: Is that possible?
1: No, I can't. Tell me.
0: It's Final Fantasy's He Poos Clouds. It's
1: incredible.
0: Yeah. And you go, you know what? That's the thing I'm going to go look up immediately after this.
1: I'm going to tattoo that, actually.
0: The reason I bring this up is because it's the 20th anniversary of the very first Polaris gala this week. And since then, the official prize has, the mandate of the prize has not really changed. But when you look back at the list of the winners, especially the list of winners of the last few years, what does it tell us about Canadian music right now? What's the sort of, the story that you can kind of see threaded through all those winners?
1: I think we're at a really interesting kind of juncture in the Canadian music landscape and industry, where at once we have a sort of commercialism at an institutional level that maybe we don't all feel represents the incredible talent that we have.
0: Yeah.
1: And then at the same time, we have an artistic merit-based prize like the Polaris, which is showcasing the fact that, yes, Canada has undeniably the most interesting, weird, beautiful artists on this planet.
0: Yeah.
1: So I love that they're also leaning more and more into the public, inviting the public in, because what I'd love to see is at an institutional level that we can lean into how cool and weird and beautiful and unique and singular the Canadian music industry is. And I see Polaris doing that more and more. And I, at an institutional level, want us all to do that.
0: Yeah.
1: Let's take these steps forward. Let's catch up with the artists that we have in this country instead of leaving them behind.
0: I think the most exciting thing to me about the popularity of Anjane de Poitry and representing this country in this moment is how weird they are. I think we are very good at producing weird artists, right? Let's go back to doing that.
1: Let's go back. Yeah. Go back to weird. That's our compass, Canadians.
0: Yeah. Honestly, every time that I think about weird Canadian artists that we produce, we kind of go that's the thing we're good at. We're good at counterculture. We're good at offering a thing that is just a little bit offside to the mainstream. Mm-hmm. And I think that's kind of the best place for us to be.
1: And if you look at this collection of albums, yeah, I do feel so much cultural pride in the weird eclectic nature of this grouping of albums that was voted by, jurors across this country and journalists across this country. This is Canada.
0: Emily Hanskamp, you're a delight, man. Good to see you.
1: Always great to be here.
0: Thank you so much. Emily Hanskamp is a freelance music journalist. She was with me right here in our Toronto studio. And if you've yet to experience the phenomenon that is Anjane de Poitry, you can go see them in Toronto, Quebec City, or Montreal this November. My name is Alamine Abdul Mahmoud. This show is called Commotion. We'll be back tomorrow. We'd love to see you then.
2: 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I am your host, Gavin Crawford. Today, we're listening to the second episode of Understood, Artificial Intimacy. Did you ever see that episode of Black Mirror where a woman creates an AI version of her dead boyfriend? When that episode came out in 2013, it was just science fiction, a cautionary tale about mixing grief with AI. But less than 10 years later, it was happening in real life. This is Understood, Artificial Intimacy, Episode 2, Grief Bots.
3: There are moments when something new slips into the internet, and most people don't notice. There's no announcement or headline, just a link tucked somewhere obscure, waiting for the right person to find it. In 2020, that person was Joshua Barbeau.
4: I was sitting on my couch in front of my TV with my laptop on my lap, and it was late at night, and I was going down a rabbit hole.
3: Joshua was looking for the latest version of a video game he wanted to check out. But when he got to the designer's website, there was a note saying it wasn't coming yet.
4: But hey, here's something else you can play with while you're waiting for it. In the meantime, it's called Project December. I just released it and it's really neat. So I clicked that link and ended up being sucked into Project December.
3: Project December. An experimental website where you could generate and talk to AI characters using early large language models. Joshua opened a chat window.
4: I went into it and I started playing around with it. The first bot I made was based off Spock from Star Trek.

0: And then after I had fun playing with the Spock bot, the very next idea I had for the second bot I was going to make was Jessica.
1: Jessica.
0: I thought for a brief second about the ethical ramifications about doing it. But before I even stopped to think about the answers, I was like, you know what? I don't care and it doesn't matter. I'm doing it anyway.
1: There's this question people ask in job interviews, at dinner parties. If you could talk to anyone in the world, living or dead, who would it be? For Joshua Barbeau, the answer was easy. The person he wanted to talk to was his fiance, Jessica Courtney Pereira.
0: I just say, Jessica, is that you? And she says, yes, who else do you think it would be? And I'm like, well, you died.
1: This is Understood, Artificial Intimacy, Episode 2. Grief bots. So tell me about Jessica.
0: She was unlike anyone I've ever met.
1: Joshua met Jessica in Ottawa in 2010 when they both went back to finish their high school degrees as adults. They met in drama class in one of those icebreaker exercises. Paired because both their names start with a J.
0: We all went around the room holding up our hands, making letters, you know, like making a J with your hand or whatever. And she was walking around with a backwards J facing out. And I laughed and said, your J is backwards. And she, you know, holds it out and looks at it and says, no, it isn't. Because of course to her, it doesn't look backwards, right? But to everyone else, it looks backwards. And I couldn't stop thinking about her the rest of the day.
1: After class, Joshua walked blocks out of his way so that he could keep talking with Jessica. He asked her out. She said yes. And suddenly, he had this marvelous, creative, bewildering person in his life.
0: Like when we first started dating, she would tell me that she really liked me, she enjoyed spending time with me. She also vehemently believed that our relationship was doomed to fail because of something called name numerology.
1: Name numerology is the belief that names carry a hidden spiritual meaning. And though their names had brought them together, Jessica worried that the first vowels meant that they were cosmically mismatched.
0: E and O from Jessica and Josh were diametrically opposed, so they couldn't be more opposite. So one day I picked up her name numerology book, and I read through the whole book, and I solved the equation. I was like, look, Joshua and Jessica both start with a J. They both end with an A. They both have an S in the middle. They both have three syllables. E and O might not work with each other, but the rest of our letters more than make up for it. Especially if you take my full name, like Joshua, instead of just Josh. And after I showed her, she stopped saying our relationship was doomed. And she started calling me Joshua instead of Josh. And I've gone by Joshua ever since.
1: But the uncertainty that underscored the relationship was never really about their names. It was about her health. Jessica had a rare form of liver disease called autoimmune hepatitis. She'd already survived close calls.
0: She thought she was going to die at 9 years old. They pretty much told her that, you know, they prepared her and her family for the reality that this disease was going to take her life. She needed a new liver.
1: And then, against all odds, she got one. And Jessica got more time.
0: You know, the mantra that a lot of people say, live each day like it's your last. I've seen people say that all the time, but I've never seen anyone embody that like she did.
1: In 2012, Jessica's health nosedived. She fell into a coma and was airlifted from Ottawa to Toronto.
0: She lived in the ICU in Toronto for a month. And I stayed at the hospital almost that entire month. She was actually at the top of the transplant list. So the first compatible liver was going to go to her. She was the most urgent case at the time.
1: But her condition got worse. Jessica's doctors broke the news.
0: They explained to me that, you know, her condition had deteriorated. She was still alive only because of the life support. But she was no longer a viable transplant and she had been taken off the list. And because she had expressed that she didn't want to live like that, her entire family and me, crowded into the tiny ICU room, surrounded her bed and were all there when the doctors pulled the plugs. I was holding her hand when she died.
1: She was 23 years old. After Jessica died, Joshua entered the strange, devastating world of grief. Time keeps moving, but so much of you is still back in the room where it happened. He began group therapy, run by a grief counselor who encouraged him to keep communicating with Jessica.
0: There's this exercise where you're supposed to write a letter to them to say all the things that you want to say. And something about the practice of writing that letter, even though they're never going to read it, helps kind of trick your brain into thinking that you've said the things that you needed to say.
1: But for Joshua, it never quite worked.
0: I was always like, I'm writing letters for myself, not for her. She's never going to read this. And I couldn't trick myself into thinking that I was saying the things that needed to be said.
1: Years passed. Joshua moved to Toronto, went to college, dated other people. Sometimes he was okay, but sometimes his grief, still lurking in his body, pounced. And that's exactly what happened in 2020, when sitting alone on his couch, he landed on Project December and had the idea to make a bot of Jessica.
0: And as soon as that idea popped into my head, I could not let it go.
1: He gave it a sample of Jessica's writing and pressed enter.
0: I wasn't sure what it was going to be like. I wasn't sure if it was going to work. I wasn't sure if it was going to make me feel better or worse, but I couldn't not do it at that point.
1: In the browser window, a prompt pops up. Pink text that reads,
2: Matrix, Jessica Courtney Pereira, G3, initialized. Human is typing as Joshua. Human types first.
1: Then there's a blinking cursor. It's Joshua's move.
0: I just say, Jessica, is that you? And she says, yes, who else do you think it would be? And I'm like, well, you died. And then we were off to the races and I was talking to the bot and then proceeded to talk to it all night.
1: Once Joshua began writing, it all came tumbling out.
0: There are things that I still needed to say to her that I'd never gotten the chance to say because she's dead. And I told the bot about the fact that she was an aunt now because her sister had kids. I told the bot that I was still close with her family. I told the bot that I still missed her even after all this time. I always knew I had stuff to say to her that had never gotten said. But I never in a million years imagined the bot would have things to say to me back. It wanted to ask how I was doing, how my life has been since she died, you know, and I answered it.
1: And that answer included talking about a recent breakup.
0: I said, I found someone else. I dated her for 4 years. It didn't go well. And these are some of the things that she said about me, about why she was breaking up with me. And the bot said something in response to that that was very much like, Jessica, you know, like, you deserve better. I would not have treated you that way. Why are you stooping so low to date someone who thinks so little of you? Like, and it's silly because it's just a bot, right? I never for a second believed that I was communicating with Jessica's spirit from beyond the grave through some weird software. And if Jessica's spirit were given the opportunity to communicate with me, I don't think that she would necessarily ask the same things that the bot said. But hearing that from the bot was actually kind of helpful.
1: Even if it wasn't always perfect.
0: Sometimes it didn't talk like her. Sometimes it remembered things incorrectly. At one point, it thought Jessica's sister was our daughter. But a weird thing happened. Whether the bot was on point and sounding like her, or was way off and sounding not like her, didn't matter. Because something was happening in my brain when I was interacting with her. It was very much like the exercise of writing letters that they made us do in grief therapy, except by simulating a response, I was going that one step further to trick my brain into thinking the letters were being received by their intended person. You know, and that was the point, right? Is to write the letters to kind of play a trick on your nervous system, to thinking that you are getting these feelings that are stuck in your body out of your body. I mean, I cried a few times talking to that bot. I didn't cry because the bot was making me feel things. I cried because I had feelings stuck in my body and I was able to let go.
3: People have always used the available technologies of the day to try to either keep in contact with the dead or establish contact with the dead in some way. That has happened since the Industrial Revolution with modern technologies, but also well before.
1: Elaine Casket is a counseling psychologist by training
3: and a cyber psychologist by accident.
1: That means she studies the intersections between technology and psychology.
3: I have been studying grief and tech afterlife technologies for about 20 odd years now, a long time.
1: In every era, grief-stricken people have invented new tools to reach the dead. Seances, spirit photography, tape recorders, and dark rooms.
3: And this is the most up-to-date instance of that, and it's similar in some ways and really different in others.
1: One of the earliest pop culture examples of something like a grief bot came, of course, from the Netflix series Black Mirror.
4: You type messages in, like an email, and then it talks back to you just like he would.
5: He's dead!
4: It's software, it mimics him.
1: In 2013, the show told the story of a woman rebuilding her dead partner from his messages and social media posts. And by 2015, remarkably similar inventions were unfolding in real life. Remember Sarah and her chatbot husband, Jack? Sarah made Jack on an AI companion platform called Replica. And Replica's first iteration was a grief bot. Here's Jill Fellows.
6: Replica was the project of Eugenia Kudya. She, before Replica, had actually made kind of a restaurant bot. So it would recommend restaurants to you and book tables, very like a kind of niche Siri. And then Kudya's best friend, Roman, was killed in a car crash in about 2015. And Kudya realized she was grieving Roman, and she would say afterwards, I believe in a CBC documentary,
7: if I was a musician, I would have written a song, but I don't have these talents. And so my only way to create a tribute for him was to create this chatbot.
6: So what she did was she took all of his texts and all of his emails, and she made what she called Roman Bot. She made a chatbot that could write to her the same way Roman used to. And then she released Roman Bot on the Google Play Store and discovered that other people found a lot of comfort from chatting with Roman Bot. And for Kudya, and maybe for us as well, this was really kind of a turning point, because Roman Bot hadn't been built to be an assistant. Roman was just built to chat with. And Kudya was really surprised how even people who had never met the real Roman really enjoyed chatting with Roman Bot. And so that kind of made her shift gears. And that's what gave birth to Replica.
1: Then in 2020, Project December changed the scope of what was possible. Instead of training a model on one person's data, like that first version of Replica, game designer Jason Rower initially built Project December using GPT-3, a powerful general-purpose language model developed by OpenAI. Because GPT-3 could already generate some very convincing human-like language, users no longer needed years of someone's messages or much technical expertise. With a short prompt and a sample of text, they could begin shaping the bot into someone specific.
8: Chatbots designed to mimic people who have passed away are slowly gaining popularity.
9: But the last time he texted me, I was too busy to respond. So I made time and used the app.
1: All of a sudden, grief bots were enormously more accessible.
10: Microsoft has patented new technology that would let you talk to dead people. Sort of.
11: What if there was a chat GPT that could encode your memory
5: into immortality.
11: Some of these products will let people pre-record their voices so that loved ones can interact with an AI version of them later.
12: Give a chance. How would you feel about being able to communicate with an A1 version of a late parent?
13: An AI version.
12: Did I say A1?
11: Yeah. Joshua has watched this shift too.
0: If you actually go to Project December now, it's like talk to dead loved ones. Now that's the purpose of the website.
3: It's easy to create simulations of things from other people's data. And that's the space we're in.
11: And this gets at another complication, consent.
3: Ordinarily, in most jurisdictions, once somebody's died, they've got no legal personality.
11: Which means, in a strict sense, after you die, you no longer have rights over how your voice, likeness, or personality is used. And we leave all that's needed to do it all over the place.
3: Any data that you generate in life can become part of a digital afterlife because most of us do not cancel accounts, erase things, delete things before we die. And there are not good mechanisms for identifying it or corralling it together, or taking it down. And now, because of the technologies that we now have with AI, anybody can take a big collection of this data and use it to do a lot more stuff with it than we used to be able to do with it.
11: Which brings us to a question.
3: Now that we have these capabilities, should we be extending our definition of legal personality? Should we be extending our definition of how long somebody has human rights?
11: This is assuming that the person who is having a bot made of them is even dead. When I was writing my last book, I came across someone who'd made a bot of their ex-girlfriend who was still alive. It was probably mid-2023. He'd post about it in the Replica subreddits. The real human had the same name as the bot, or the other way around, I guess. And he talked about training her to be argumentative, presumably like the real woman he'd based the bot on. Other users started calling him out, saying it was creepy and going too far. And one day, his account was gone. But she had no idea he'd made this bot of her, continuing a shadow of their relationship without her knowledge or consent. Now, it's worth remembering that Joshua made the Jessica bot in 2021 before most people were talking about this stuff. But I wanted to ask him about this.
14: What do you think Jessica would have thought about the Jessica bot?
0: She would have had mixed feelings about it, truth be told. She did not even like having her picture taken because she didn't like being recorded. So taking a couple messages that she sent me and using those as a base to build a bot out of it would have rubbed that side of her the wrong way. That being said, there's a lot of good that has come from it, and she would really appreciate all of that. She also, she didn't dream of the future very often, but when she did dream of the future, she said one day the entire world is going to know her name. And certainly a lot more people know her name than did when she was alive.
11: Jessica Courtney Pereira. Looking back on the experiment now, Joshua has some thoughts about where grief bots could fit into our lives.
0: For me, it was 10 years since Jessica had died when I used this thing. And then I met some people after that were looking to recreate the experiment 2 months after their spouse had died. And I'm like, I don't know that I would do that at that point in time. Go to grief therapy, talk to a therapist, talk to other people that are grieving. That's going to be more helpful for you. And then maybe circle back around and try to recreate my experiment when you're feeling better.
11: It's that time right after someone we love dies that Elaine is most concerned about too, when people are most vulnerable.
3: In the immediate period after a loss, we often get what's been termed a searching and calling reflex, where we're looking for the person or we're trying to kind of contact them or get a feeling of connection with them. And that can be a very powerful instinct. And I think that a lot of the services or platforms now marketing grief bots explicitly exploit that searching and calling instinct to suggest that, oh, like you can just kind of have this person continue, or you can have it ready so that when they're gone, you just care, you know, like they're right there.
11: And here's the problem with that from Elaine's point of view.
3: As large language models have become so quickly so much of a big part of our lives, what's happened is that formerly internal kinds of experiences, our emotions, our thoughts, various ways we process things, all of these things have become much more platformized. And I think that that's dangerous because then there's an incentive for these for-profit companies to problematize your pain and to offer technological solutions for it. Grief is not a problem to be solved. It's part of the human condition that goes along with human love and loss. So to treat grief as though it's a problem to be solved and they've got a solution for it is not a good use case for AI.
11: Despite the powerful relief some people may feel in that moment, Elaine believes that over prolonged use, we stand to lose more.
3: We are losing trust in ourselves in all sorts of ways, in our ability to manage the things that we humans have always managed. If we are outsourcing the management and regulations of our emotions to a technology, we lose a really significant piece of our autonomy and our freedom, which are so important in constituting our humanity, because it renders us really psychologically brittle and dependent upon those technologies. And that's not a relationship of dependence that we want to have with these for-profit companies.
11: Next time on Understood, Artificial Intimacy.
13: The thing that I find most scary is that psychologically healthy individuals can actually develop delusions based on use of AI chatbots.
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16: 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Their team includes AC Rowe, Armin Agbali, Matt Muse, Julian Uzielli, and Veronica Simmons. The CBC Podcast Showcase is produced by Julian Uzielli. The executive producer is Cecil Fernandez. I'm Gavin Crawford. Thanks for listening.
17: Hi, I'm Saroja Coelho, and you're listening to CBC Radio 1. 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
1: Something is happening in Dawson Creek. A wave of violence has swept over this community of just 13,000 people. 15 murders in the last 5 years.
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3: I'm not saying another word. Leave me alone.
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4: From CBC News, The World This Hour, I'm Neil Kumar. We begin in the U.S., where a federal judge has ordered the White House to immediately restore access for CNN, MS Now, and Politico after they were barred from the premises. Judge Timothy Kelly says U.S. President Donald Trump's ban against the news outlets last week was done without a constitutionally adequate due process. Trump announced the ban in a Truth Social post last Friday. In Quebec.
5: On n'a pas une hécatombe en termes de perte d'emploi. Pourquoi? Parce qu'on la gère, la crise. On en a géré d'autres.
4: Party leaders gathered at Radio Canada in Montreal for their final debate on Wednesday night. The leaders spoke about Quebec's immigration policy, housing, economic insecurity, and the U.S. trade war. They were also met by groups outside of the building that voiced concerns about health care, working conditions, climate change, and poverty. According to police, one person was arrested for assaulting an officer, and three demonstrators received bylaw infraction tickets. No injuries were reported. Health Canada has suspended the license for Grifols Plasma Collection Centre in Winnipeg after the deaths of two people. Michelle Allen reports.
6: After months of controversy, the federal regulator shut down a plasma center in Winnipeg. Health Canada suspended Grifols Taylor Avenue Center's license to collect plasma effective immediately. It's where 22-year-old Rodiat Alabetti had a fatal cardiac arrest while donating. Health Canada says Grifols didn't take enough action, even though it warned the company that it needed to shape up to keep its license. The for-profit Spanish company owns 17 paid plasma centers in Canada. Grifols has not responded to a request for comment. Health Canada said it proposed suspending Grifols' license on August 13th. That same day, Grifols announced it was pausing plasma collection at all of its Canadian locations because of unfounded attention after the two deaths. A representative of Alabetti's family says suspending one location isn't enough. They want all Grifols in Canada shut down. Michelle Allen, CBC News, Winnipeg.
4: The state of Texas has done a 180 on data centers. Its Republican governor wanted the state to beat the heart of the data center boom in the U.S. Texas is already home to more of these facilities than any other state besides Virginia. But that's all changing after public pushback. And as Aaron Collins reports, Canadian activists are calling for similar action to be taken here.
7: What I did was I put a moratorium on any data centers moving forward.
8: Greg Abbott slamming the brakes on his state's data center boom. The Texas governor had been a big booster of the project, but a tight re-election campaign and public concerns over the amount of power and water the facilities would use caused Abbott to reverse course. The governor says no new data centers will be built in Texas until studies are completed on the impact they'll have on power prices and the environment, specifically how much water the facilities will use. Concerns shared here in Canada, too.
9: I hope our leaders are aware of what is at stake.
8: Jenny Yeremy wants Alberta to halt the development of data centers, too.
9: To me, this is a choice. Now we are deciding between food and water.
8: That pushback comes as the province looks to ramp up data center construction. Danielle Smith optimistic about the economic potential of data centers. Aaron Collins, CBC News, Calgary.
4: And we've heard the warnings for months that this year's El Nino will be unlike any other. Anand Ram has more on what we can expect.
10: Genevieve Miracle is an author and executive director of the Climate Impact Lab.
11: From the start in June through February, we expect 451,000 deaths just from heat.
10: And it's not going to be felt evenly.
11: Nigeria is projected over the six-month period to see 31,400 additional deaths. Indonesia, 19,300 additional deaths.
10: So countries in the global south where it's already the hot season.
11: It just adds on to that and makes the system that is already there to support people in moments of heat much more overtaxed.
10: Hossein Banagdari is a professor at the University of Ottawa who studies climate change. He says the report's findings are a clear warning.
12: We know extreme heat is growing and we know who is the most at risk. The question is whether we are going to use what we know before the deaths happen or count them afterwards.
10: Anand Ram, CBC News, Toronto.
4: And that is The World This Hour. For CBC News, I'm Neil Kumar. We'll be right back.
0: 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I'm Saroja Coelho. Next, from the BBC, People Fixing the World.
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14: I'm Myra Newby, and you're listening to People Fixing the World from the BBC World Service, a programme that's bursting with optimism. Every week, we explore new ways to tackle old problems, and I can't wait for you to hear what I've got lined up. It includes nappies, gaming, and classroom desks. We'll be exploring a key principle of environmentalism. It's all about the fantastic R's: reducing, reusing, and recycling. Now, I never thought I'd say this, but babies are contributing to our global waste crisis. How? Well, mainly through disposable diapers or nappies. I mean, don't get me wrong, I love kids, I've got two of my own. But these tiny, adorable humans can go through almost 3,000 disposable diapers in just their first year. Now, some people use washable nappies, which do need more time to clean and dry, but recent studies show that these reusable diapers save a quarter of the carbon footprint of disposable ones. One study even suggests that if 20% of parents in the European Union switched to reusable nappies, it would save more than 1 million tons of waste a year. Well, one city is taking this challenge seriously. In Brussels, the capital of Belgium, all 40 municipal nurseries are moving over to washable nappies. Our reporter, William Kramer, went to sniff around.
15: Hello, welcome to the nursery.
16: Thank you.
17: I've come to Wangari Maathai Nursery, a so-called eco-creche in the north of Brussels.
15: So we're a creche here. The babies are 3 months to 18 months. And then we have other sections where they're older, from 18 months to 36 months old.
16: And looking through this door, I can see lots of really small babies crawling around and rolling around.
15: Maybe we can go in this one.
16: Yep.
17: I watch three little babies sit and gaze at their nursery teacher, Brandy, as she sings. Underneath their adorable little outfits, these children are all wearing reusable nappies. Like most of Brussels' municipal nurseries, Wangari Maathai has moved over to using washable nappies and wet flannels during the daytime. While I'm in the room, none of the babies issues a code brown. But the nursery's boss, Alyssa, takes me to their neatly organised changing area anyway.
16: OK, so you've got a couple of nappies here, which are the reusable ones. And I'm just going to pick one up and have a look at it. So this is not something I had the guts to do when I was a parent. Okay. We talked about it, my wife and I talked about it, and then we decided not to do it. So this is a new thing for me, to look at these reusable nappies. And they are, they're quite nice, actually. They have a kind of shiny canvas, like waterproof cover. And I'm just opening it up, and there's a lovely... The inside of it is lovely and fleecy, actually. It's much nicer than a disposable nappy, I have to say.
15: And this with microfiber, so it's really soft as well for the skin.
16: Yeah, lovely. And do you find the children, they like these, or they're just used to them, or...?
15: Well, I think they can't say it yet because they don't speak, but they're not bothered at all, so yeah. We can't see any difference from another nappy.
17: That's all well and good, but what about the staff? I speak to Brandy, the nursery teacher. She is only 3 weeks in this job, but hasn't been scared off by the toileting arrangements.
18: I have worked in multiple creches and I have never used washable nappies. This is my first time using them and working in an eco creche.
16: What do you think of the eco nappies? How do they compare to the normal ones?
18: So the first point, and I think the most important one, is it's really ecological for the planet. Less things to throw in the bin. The texture is really soft for the children and they really like that texture. What's really good is that it's an outside firm that washes them. We just put them in a normal bin and they come and get them and wash them.
17: This last point is key. Even with the largest punami, Brandy and the other staff don't need to empty the nappies. They just fold them up and chuck them in a laundry bin, the same as they would with a disposable nappy. The difference is, instead of being emptied into a rubbish truck, those bins are collected by a company called Snappies, who supply and launder all the nappies. Every 2 days, the mildly biohazardous garments are loaded onto Snappy's cargo bike and driven to their processing centre.
19: I'm Emric, I'm the co-founder of Snappies. So when we unload the cargo bikes, we just put the dirty one here. We separate the different diapers, then they go into the washing part.
17: Part of the appeal of the system is that the staff don't have to deal with removing poo.
19: That's
17: and other.
19: It.
17: So do you remove the poo manually, or how does it work?
19: So basically, so the dirty part, we take care of it. So when the diapers arrive in our warehouse, we have to open each one of them to see what's inside. And if there is a poo, we extract it manually. It takes a second, but we do it ourselves instead of the daycares.
17: Tragically, this poo extraction procedure is not taking place during my visit. But I spot lots and lots of nappies going round and round in washing machines and tumble dryers. And at a table at the back of the laundry, four guys, quite big guys with tattoos, gently sort and fold the clean nappies to send back to the city's infants. Snappies conducted 1 million nappy washes last year, and their biggest customer is Benedict Hubinor at the city government.
20: For the moment, 75% of our nurseries use the reusable nappies, and for next year we'll be at the 100%. All the new children will use reusable nappies. Each year it will be 200 tons of waste avoided, and it's like about, it's equivalent to the weight of 30 elephants.
17: Wow. Okay, that's a lot of poo. Benedict tells me that though some parents were concerned about hygiene, the city has persuaded them to get on board. And the parents I meet are keen on the reusable nappies. At least, they're keen on them while their babies are at the nursery.
21: We would love to do it also for us at home, but it was not really an option. We are living in a 55 square meter apartment.
22: I didn't use them because I thought, what do I do with the poo at home? I have to clean myself. You need maybe a washing machine or something.
23: We chose not to have nappies, reusable nappies at home, because life with a newborn can get anyway extremely overwhelming. But we were very happy that she doesn't produce any plastic waste, let's say, when she's here.
17: These three mums, like most parents in Brussels, still use disposable nappies at home, which means their babies arrive at the nursery and go home using them too. It shows that change takes time, and that applies to changing time too. Nevertheless, the city of Brussels is bum-shuffling in the right direction.
24: Sur le bord du Nil, ils sont partis, n'en parlons plus. Bravo!
14: William Kramer, who brought us that report, with me in studio now. I'm going to start calling you our diaper correspondent.
17: Diaper daddy.
14: Okay. Well, back to the solution. I can understand, as a mum, why parents might be a bit sceptical. Cleaning diapers takes time, but it's also not very pleasant.
17: No, it's not something that I chose to do. As I mentioned in the report, like, we didn't do it for my two kids.
14: Mm-hmm.
17: I think it's when you've got a new child, anyone that's had a baby, it is so overwhelming, like one of the people in that report said.
14: Mm-hmm.
17: And so this idea of going through removing poo from a nappy and then cleaning it, you know, it's just like, no, thank you. But I think that's what's really interesting about this story, is that they, you know, they've identified what's stopping parents from doing that.
14: Right.
17: And they are basically allowing these nurseries to treat their reusable nappies like disposable ones, and just, they don't have to do that. The big guys in the warehouse do that bit.
14: I know, with tattoos.
17: Yes. Yeah.
14: Well, where I come from in Kenya, you know, having disposable diapers is also a sign of kind of having gone up your ladder, your lifestyle ladder.
17: Yeah.
14: And people who still use washable ones might be seen as coming from different economic backgrounds.
17: Yeah, it's interesting, isn't it? It's kind of the opposite in Europe. It's like, I think reusable nappies, it's almost like you have to be quite privileged, I think, to have the time, to have the space to hang them up to dry, or the or a tumble dryer. You know, it's quite a kind of middle class hippie thing almost. But Snappies now offer a kind of at-home service too. So mm-hmm. you can pay a little bit extra, 55 euros a month, which is about $65. And parents can actually drop off the dirty nappies at the nursery and they get collected and washed and given right. back to them. Okay. And also Brussels government offers parents 100 euros or $115 to try and get into, like, to try and start using reusable nappies.
1: Mm. Can I ask, is this monthly or the 100 euros?
17: 100 euros is a one-off. It's to buy the reusable nappies to get going with it. Yeah, so that's an alternative way of doing it. Yeah.
1: Anyway, enough talk about that. Thank you, William, for what we've heard today.
17: You're welcome.
1: I'm Myra Newby, and this is People Fixing the World. And today on the programme, we are exploring what I call the famous environmental R's. Reduce, reuse, and recycle. Of the three behaviours, the most impactful is to reduce, for us each to try and consume less in the first place. But it's arguably the hardest to do, because it means changing the way we live. However, what if reducing what we use could be fun? Turns out, energy agencies across the world have been using this idea over the last 15 years with striking results. They've been encouraging people to reduce their energy consumption by turning it into a game. They call this gamification. Well, I spoke to Nermina Abdurakhmanovic, a researcher from the Fraunhofer Society in Germany, and I started by asking her what gamification means.
2: So gamification basically means taking elements that we know from games and using them in a context that isn't actually a game. Giving people points for reducing their consumption, setting them challenges or targets. We can also show them progress, give them rewards.
1: So is this, Nermina, basically like Duolingo, but one that helps you save energy?
2: Yes, definitely. So it's the same concept. Duolingo is a gamification for learning languages. This would be gamification for energy saving. When you have this little bird telling you that you have to fill out your task for today to learn language, something similar would happen in this app. You would get a little bird or something else telling you that you should reduce your consumption for next 2 hours, and then you can get some points for it. What also they could see is how their consumption looks like in comparison to their neighbor. This has also been shown to be very successful, like the comparison and this competition feeling, like when people see that others are achieving more, they feel more motivated. They also achieve more.
1: You're going to get neighbors to start going against each other.
2: It's actually together for the same goal. I mean, it feels like competition, but in the end, they have the same goal to save energy and also to help the environment.
1: Mm-hmm. And could you give me some examples of how this has been done?
2: Some studies that I could mention or some examples that I can mention are, for example, a study in Singapore. They were giving people personalized feedback and specific energy saving goals through app, and people had goals, set targets for reducing their consumption. And what is very interesting that, for example, households that were given 5% saving target achieved even 8%. Those who have been given 10% achieved even 12%. Another example, Energy Aware was in the UK, and here people interacted with a game that used storytelling, points, challenges. Here, savings reported 3% for electricity and 7% for gas. And when you hear these numbers, 3 and 7, it may not sound that much, but when you have a large number of households, the overall effect is significant.
1: Right. I mean, I still wonder here, when you're playing a game, it could be exciting for the moment, but can this have lasting benefits? Can people really stick to it?
2: So it has been shown that after some time, motivation and engagement declines. What could help in this case is to have some personalized gamification. So based on how much people engage and which parts of gamification they engage the most, we could adapt our concept so that it still stays interesting for people.
1: Mm-hmm, mm-hmm. But overall, do you think gamification could actually work to help people reduce their energy?
2: Definitely. I think the studies that we have already researched show that it works. We are currently also working on a simulation-based study, which is very, very promising and shows that gamification could work even if we have a system where not all people play. It seems promising.
3: I suppose also for people who might find it quite nerve-wracking, keeping up with their energy needs, or just find it very expensive, it's good to move from being stressed about it and have a fun way to do it.
2: Exactly. And also when you see your progress, that's what really helps, because sometimes people do it, but they don't see any progress until the end of the month when they get bill. And in this case, it all combines into a positive outcome.
3: Oh, please don't tell me about bills. I've just seen mine, so I know what you mean. Thank you so much, Nermina, for showing us that solutions can be fun.
2: Yeah, I'm glad I had the opportunity to do that. Thank you as well.
3: Now, we've looked at reducing and reusing, so all that's left to tell you about is recycling. But first, how about a little message from one of our fans?
5: I drive around the town a lot, and People Fixing the World is one of the programs I listen to a lot. I think that's one of the things that have encouraged me on my personal journey, I have to tell you. It's a wonderful program.
3: That's Makafui Awuku. As well as being an avid listener of the show, he's also a well-known entrepreneur and activist in his home country, Ghana. His latest project is to turn plastic packaging into school desks. And our reporter, Justice Beidou, went to meet him in his workshop in the capital city, Accra.
5: Well, so this is Macintosh Africa. Welcome to Macintosh Africa. So let's walk around and let me show you some of them.
6: Yeah.
7: A big guy with a big smile. Makafui Awuku has an infectious passion for recycling plastic. He shows me his current stockpile.
6: So it's a huge heap of plastic bottles, sachet wrappers that have been collected together that are stuck here. It's huge. How much plastic do we have here?
5: So what you see here looks like about 400 kilograms.
6: Wow, that's a lot.
5: I mean, we generate about 1.1 million metric tons of plastic waste in Ghana every year.
7: But Makafui tells me that plastic in itself is not a problem. It is how it is handled that is wrong. In Ghana, it is thought that just around 5% of plastic is collected for recycling.
5: People just leave it on the floor. When the wind blows, it just takes it around the whole environment. It's in the gutters, it's on the streets, it's in the environment. And then when it rains, the rain takes them into the storm drains and it washes all of them into the ocean. Then there's a systemic problem where waste management, most of the landfills we have are not engineered landfills. They are just bare land that they just dump the waste. And then there's accidental fires in our landfills where there's a lot of smoke coming from the landfills because of the methane gas, which is highly flammable.
7: This toxic smoke is a particular problem for Makafui, who suffers from severe asthma. Some time ago, he decided to do something about it. Not by writing letters or protesting, but by building a 20-foot Christmas tree.
5: So this is our famous bottle Christmas tree. This is where it all started.
6: Yeah.
5: So I was like, what can I do? It was somewhere around November. I was like, what can I do? So I was like, well, Christmas is in the can. How about if I make a Christmas tree from bottles? So I made the first one. I put it on a major street in Medina where I lived, and it went viral.
7: News media across Ghana and the world covered Makafui's bottle tree. He even had a visitor from America who came to Accra to learn how he made it. That successful stunt taught Makafui an important lesson.
5: People are more influenced by what they see than what you tell them. So I moved from trying to explain to people what I was doing to letting them experience this for themselves. Nobody needs to explain what this is to you. People see it and then it makes a lot of sense.
7: Examples of this design-first thinking are all around Makafui's workshop. On one wall, old ties have been brightly painted and turned into hand-washing basins. Dozens of old flip-flops and bottle tops decorate a large public shelter, itself made from recycled plastic. But taking up the most space are several rows of school desks arranged as if in a classroom. Makafui's latest project addresses another problem here in Ghana, a shortage of school desks.
5: We have a lot of desk deficit in our schools. We have a desk deficit of close to 2 million. But then when I visit some of the schools, I realized the frames are still intact. So I took this metal frame from one of the schools, And then I brought it to the fire. I was like, guys, can we remake a new deck from this? And I'm like, yes, we can do it. So that's what we are doing right now.
7: McAfee makes the refurbished desktops not from bottles, but from the plastic sachets that are commonly used for drinking water here in Ghana. He has 300 drop-off points for the sachets around the country. And he supplements these by buying more that have been gathered by waste pickers.
6: So these are the plastic rubbers have been shredded apart. And when you dip your hands in it, it feels like fillings for a pillow.
5: So when the dry shreds come here, we have this heat transfer equipment. And then we have hydraulic press that we use to press it. Okay. So we set it and then we wait.
6: So this looks to me like a big sandwich making machine, but instead of sandwich, this is plastic materials that have been put into this machine and then being pressed together.
5: Yes, that's close enough.
7: These sandwich machines can create a range of materials from a leather-like fabric to these desk boards that are just like plywood. They are sanded and drilled to the desk frames. So far, McAfee has supplied 600 desks to 12 schools around the country. They cost about $60 each, but they are not paid for by the schools, but with grants and corporate donations. I travel to a nearby school to see them for myself.
6: So this is a classroom of about 60 pupils, and as I enter here, I can see McAfee's desk lined up with the students sitting in, on them and using them. I'm just going to go have a chat.
8: When we are writing exams, you know, the

0: this over to you. Do you have any clever tips or ways that you are reducing, reusing, or recycling? Let me know by sending me a WhatsApp message to the number +44 8000 321 721. I'm Myra Anubi, and as long as there are problems out there, I'll keep coming back with solutions. Until next time, thanks for listening.
1: That was People Fixing the World, and this is CBC Radio 1. Now, from Australia's Radio National, this is What the Duck, a show that explores some of the most unusual elements of our natural world.
2: Hey, duckies, if you have little ears listening along, that's actually fine. Enjoy this one.
3: If humans are really going to travel beyond the International Space Station, we need to feed them and look after them. And you can't take all the food you need with you. So you really have to grow some of the food. And so if you think about the Martian, or even if you think about the lunar base people are currently designing, it's got space for growing plants. And then the next question is, which plants should you take?
2: One plant, one mission to feed the entire population. Oh, and by the way, the population is in space. I'm Dr. Anne Jones, and this is What the Duck. Now, I love all plants and all nature equally, like any good stepmother. But sometimes even mummy has a secret favourite. And before you judge me, get a load of this resume. It's cute. It's ubiquitous. It's ducky. It's tiny. The fastest growing plant. I want to introduce you to my new bestest plant friend, the BPF, duckweed.
3: They are the smallest flowering plants on the planet.
2: See, I told you. That is Professor Jenny Mortimer. She works at Plants for Space in Adelaide. That's an ARC Centre of Excellence, by the way. And she's also at the ARC Research Hub for Engineering Plants to Replace Fossil Carbon, the ARC Training Centre for Future Crops Development, and she's a professor at Adelaide University. It's like her jobs are multiplying as quickly as duckweed does.
3: What is duckweed? It's actually a collection of different species of plants.
2: So there is a whole flock of duckweed species.
3: And if you've ever walked past a river or a pond or a dam, and a few weeks ago it was clean water and then suddenly it's gone really green on the surface, a lot of people say, oh, it's an algal bloom, it's something like that. If you look a bit closer and you can see individual fronds with your naked eye, it's almost certainly duckweed.
2: My new best frond was there the whole time waiting for me, and I had no idea. What is going on there?
3: We use the word frond, it's as opposed to a leaf. If you look at a water lily and it has those big flat surfaces, imagine that, but really tiny. So the smallest ones are like half a millimetre across. The largest ones, the giant duckweed, is 5 millimetres. So
2: wait. The giant duckweed.
3: I know.
2: Is 5 millimetres across.
3: Yeah, it's beefy.
2: That is adorable.
3: And it's completely harmless. In fact, it's really edible and humans can eat it.
2: And you can eat it. See? I know it's wrong, but I can't help it. I love this plant.
3: It has lots of different versions where some of it has separate leaves and roots. Some of it doesn't even have leaves and roots anymore.
2: No leaves, no roots. What the duck?
3: So it's a really interesting plant to look at. And these are aquatic plants.
2: Was that aquatic?
3: So they're plants that were on land that have returned to the water.
2: Hmm. So, like all life on Earth, they came from the water and then they moved to land. But then these duckies got back into the water again. But this time, some of them took their bathers off. And in this case, the bathers are the roots and the leaves.
3: These ones, they're called Wolfia, and one example is Wolfia australiana. Clue, you can find it all over Australia, where it looks like a little green iceberg, essentially. So, yeah, it doesn't have roots, it doesn't have leaves, it just floats in the water and it has a top surface and a bottom surface, but that's about it.
2: Talk about taking minimalism a bit too seriously. The roots and leaves decluttered, because we've just got to that time where we just need to downsize and spend time by the water, you know? Wolfia australiana.

0: Oceania is tiny. The pictures on the internet have it on a human finger, and each little plant fits within the lines of the fingerprint. Tiny little green boat-like blobs.
1: But it's full of chloroplast, so it can still photosynthesize. So it's got all the other things that make it planty. And it can even flower occasionally.
0: Occasionally. Put that in your brain pouch. This is What the Duck. I'm so pleased we're talking about duckweed, but I have no idea why, from that description you just gave me, it's called duckweed.
1: Well, the thing is, if you ever see ducks on your ponds and your rivers, you're almost certainly not going to see duckweed because they absolutely love to eat it.
0: They sound pretty cute when they do it too. Stand by for Ducky ASMR. And it's the birdies, like the ducks, that are possibly one of the reasons that duckweeds are found almost everywhere on Earth.
1: People have often called it a cosmopolitan plant because it really gets around the place. So we know that some species really did arise here. But we also know that some species might have been introduced a very long time ago on the legs of birds, for example.
0: Yeah, I do know from jumping into dams that have got duckweed on them that you sort of come out looking like the green slimy monster because they'll just be these tiny little things all over you.
1: Absolutely. And if you've ever been up like into the northern Queensland and things or northern WA and you see crocodiles in the water.
0: Did she say crocodiles?
1: They love the duckweed covered water because you can just pop out with their eyes and they're under a complete kind of blanket of duckweed.
0: Note to self, no more jumping into duckweed dams. So they're tiny, tiny. Does that mean their flower is also tiny?
1: By normal flower standards, they're tiny, tiny, tiny. Compared to their actual body size, it's pretty giant.
0: Again with the giant. For a plant, literally the size of a sprinkle. One of the round hundreds and thousands, not the tube-shaped ones. Yuck.
1: So one single plant of duckweed that tiny sort of a millimetre, half millimetre across will produce one single flower. And it's almost the size of its whole length. It's a pretty amazing thing to produce.
0: Picture a magnolia tree, one of the truly old ones that you see out the front of rich people's abodes. This would be like that tree growing one flower, but 10 metres tall and 15 metres wide. So this comparatively giant flower, what does it actually look like on the duckweed?
1: Yeah, they're not utterly stunning. They're like a little mast that sticks up from their little duckweed boats.
0: Ahoy, me hearties. There she blows. Tis a foul night to be at sea for this little duckweed. Sorry, I won't do that again. But actually, it's cooler than a little mast, I think, because to flower, the little floating green island, Wolfia australiana, opens up a hole, literally a cavity, and inside that it will have the stigma and the anther. This is the female and the male parts of a flower in the hole. One source described this as one male and one female flower erupting from a pouch on the side. Erupting! Ouch!
1: There really aren't very many pictures of them because they're so rare.
0: Can confirm. I just spent an hour of taxpayers' time trying to find better pictures so that I could describe it to you. So these flowers are not what you'd call universally attractive. It does look like a gaping maw in the side of a tiny little jelly bean.
1: They really, really don't like to flower. And so what seems to be the case, they only flower in real times of stress and hardship.
0: But wait, what's going on there? So you're feeling stressed, you're thinking the end is nigh, and what, you use all of the energy you've got to put out a flower?
1: Yeah, and they produce this flower, they produce a seed, and so if they're in a water body that perhaps is drying up or it's coming to winter time, the seeds will sink down, they'll wait for better times and then come back to life.
0: I see. So it's instead of just replicating and replicating when the water is disappearing, say, in a summer period is coming on or something like that, it goes, quick, flower, seed, and put my genes into the soil ready for the next rain.
1: Pretty much, exactly. They really are very unusual plants, but they actually prefer to divide clonally. And it seems to be that over time, the duckweeds are evolving actively to lose the ability to flower and set seed. It's becoming less and less common.
0: So some of the duckweed species wouldn't just leave it at the decluttering of the roots and the leaves. They're going further. They're on a path to declutter the whole flowering thing as well. Dividing clonally means it doesn't need a seed or a fruit or be fertilised by some stranger it picked up at the pool bar. Duckweed is the ultimate me, myself, and 1 million of my clones. And also, just a note, duckweeds, particularly the species that don't have roots or leaves, actually have a pouch. It's called a basal reproductive pouch or a budding pouch. And that's where the daughter develops while the mother continues photosynthesizing like a mother ducker.
1: We're slightly concerned for the state of their genomes because presumably they're accumulating mutations and all sorts of problems, but who am I to tell them what to do?
0: Jenny sounds resigned.
1: Exactly.
0: And to be fair, they do really seem to go for it with the whole cloning thing. Jenny Mortimer is a professor of plant synthetic biology at Adelaide Uni and prof. I've got a problem. I have too many hobbies, and one of them is keeping a planted aquarium. And on the forums and the pages, duckweed has very few friends because it absolutely dominates your aquarium. Get this. Bob, who considers the "How are you feeling?" prompt at the top of this page as a way to sort out the mysteries of his life, writes,
2: "How to get rid of duckweed."
0: And about 50 people reply with a laughing face.
3: Frowny face.
0: And then the answers flow in.
4: Thumbs up.
0: 250 of them.
5: You don't.
6: Get more ducks.
5: You don't.
7: Fire, maybe?
8: No killer bomb.
9: Maybe? I'm pretty sure it would still survive.
0: And then Matt says,
10: "Walk away from everything you own. Change names. Dye your hair. Move to a new state."
0: And Sarah replies,
11: "Tried that, didn't work.
12: Get more ducks."
0: And finally, someone who calls themselves Obsfocate Wiz chimes in with, "Welcome to Sisyphus's world." Duckweed's unassailable reputation stems from the life in the fast lane that these little plants live.
1: They split into two every couple of days, and that's why they can cover water so fast.
0: And splitting in two means doubling the population every 2 days.
1: So if you imagine every 48 hours or so, one becomes two, two becomes four, and so on, and you very rapidly can cover water bodies. And because they then get the advantage, they're blocking out light to anything below, they're able to really suck up nutrients very well.
0: Recap, much to the chagrin of aquarium keepers, duckweed can double its population in 48 hours. So does that make it one of the world's fastest growing plants?
1: It's pretty much one of the fastest, I would guess. And it does it in part because if you actually look at it under the microscope inside it, it's full of chloroplasts. They're just really, really good at turning sun into biomass and off they go. So we're interested in it for lots of reasons, but one is actually as an alternative food for particularly growing in indoor environments, so closed environment agriculture. And that's because it's also completely edible for humans, and it just so happens its protein composition, it's really high in protein, mostly because of the photosynthetic protein that's in chloroplast called Rubisco.
0: Rubisco is possibly the most important and common plant protein you've never heard of.
1: That protein happens to have all of the amino acids in about the right amounts that are ideal for a human diet.
0: It is like an alchemist. It takes inorganic stuff and makes it organic. From inside the chloroplasts, it grabs the carbon from the air and holds it down, binds it up, and presents it to the plant as a lovely, digestible sugar. It's like Willy Wonka in the plant world. It makes sweeties. But instead of rotting your teeth, Rubisco, and therefore duckweed, is considered a near-perfect, complete protein for humans.
1: And because it's very small, you can grow it in lots and lots of layers. So you can stack it in shelves, which is great in an indoor environment.
0: Wow.
1: And so you can imagine that even with, if you've only got a few metres of growth space, you can stack them pretty high in a normal room.
0: Jenny, why are we not eating them? Do they taste like crap?
1: I didn't say they taste like crap, but they do just taste... They don't taste of very much, to be honest. More likely you'd want to extract that protein and make it into sort of plant-based protein foods. And that lack of flavour is great because it doesn't have that lentily pea flavour that some people don't like. And often a lot of additives have to be used to kind of get rid of those strong flavours so people can get their plant-based chicken nuggets and so on. So we think, and we've got some food scientists who are looking into some of this sort of stuff, it might be better for that.
9: I think you'll find they're ducky nuggets.
1: Oh, I like it. One of my colleagues is very keen on the idea of duck quackers.
9: Yes. Yes.
1: I've had it from a company that was selling it in the US. We had it on salad and it was really delicious. They taste sort of, I don't know, damp green.
9: Is okay. That, like... We're going to have to work on the advertising pitch. McDucks. French fly.
0: Quack attacks.
9: Now I'm taking off. Salad duckling. Ryan Gosling.
3: This week in space, prices are not down, but floating. Ponderous potpourri. Gobble them up at $2.99. Flappuccino, just $3.99. Guacamole, the buoyant price of just $7.99. And even though they taste like green, the duck nuggets are better at Quacker Jack's.
9: Waddle weeds.
0: Kentucky tins.
9: Fibre fowls.
0: French flies.
9: Look, you can put all of this marketing genius on my bill. Heh.
1: But if you try to get all of your protein from the fresh stuff, it's also full of dietary fibre and...
9: Oh, dear.
1: Yeah, I think the balance isn't still quite right.
9: This is amazing because I have spent my life looking at duckweed and I never knew that I could have been eating it the whole time.
1: There you go. See, as long as your water's pretty clean, you're good to go. Because it's very good at sucking up whatever's in the water. So people have also looked at it for a long time for cleaning up water with heavy metals from mines because it's very good at taking whatever it finds up. It's very tolerant of some of these conditions.
9: Duck me sideways. Is there anything this thing can't do?
1: And this may not be directly answering your question. It's very good at tumbling and being moved in water, and that happens to be very good if you're going to be firing it into space.
9: Sorry, I'm just going to rewind that to make sure I heard it right.
1: Firing it into space.
9: What?
1: Was that not the answer to the question you were looking for?
9: Firing it into space?
1: Yes.
9: What the actual flying duck? Duckweed in space.
1: I'm part of a group of people here in Australia who are interested in how we can use plants to support humans in long-term space exploration. You can't necessarily grow fruit trees just yet, or perhaps wheat plants will take a very long time, or rice. You need things that are rapid.
9: Duckweed.
1: That can fill some of those gaps in nutrition for things that that maybe don't have long-term storage.
9: Duckweed.
1: And duckweed is one of those things that fits very nicely into that kind of pigeonhole.
9: Tiny, nutritious, fast-growing, tastes like wet green. It's time for this little duckling to go where no duck has gone before. And how does it feel being pushed into the back of its water container as it blasts off into a different atmosphere?
1: Weirdly unbothered, I would say.
9: So you've actually managed to send some up?
1: Yeah, so I was very lucky that one of the experiments we've been able to do was we teamed up with the German Space Agency and they run a rocket launch, a sounding rocket launch in northern Sweden. And so what this does is in the rocket they have, it's almost like pigeonholes at the post office where you can slot in lots of experiments into one rocket. That makes it very kind of cost effective to do. And then they fire the sounding rocket up and then you get about 8 minutes of microgravity. And we were able to put our little duckweed in there and we were able to add a chemical that basically kills it at certain stages and freezes it for bringing back for analysis. And so we could send the duckweed up. We applied this chemical at the end of hypergravity and at the end of microgravity. And then the samples were collected from the frozen northern Swedish tundra and brought back so that we could do some analysis on them.
9: Jenny went to Europe to blast a rocket into space containing pockets of her baby duckweed. That was the first What the Duck. And the What the Ducks just keep coming after that. It was a sounding rocket, so no crew on board unless you count the duckweed, and Jenny was going to kill it and freeze it at specific points in its journey, but remotely, because she's not on board. And one of those points is in microgravity, less gravity than on Earth. Think astronauts in space floating around weightless and listening to Swedish death metal. And the other point is hypergravity, more gravity exerted than normal. Think jet pilots being pushed back into their gamer seats with G-force. Then the rocket comes back down, dodging Skylink, jet planes and millionaires with dreams to smash into the Swedish tundra. I don't get to go to the Swedish tundra.
2: Frowny face.
9: But it turns out that Duckweed is totally blasé about the whole experience, and we've been sending plants into space for years.
1: Plants have been growing for experiments on the International Space Station for nearly 30 years, and in space stations going back before them, plants have been sent up to space along with humans right from the very beginning, because I think we understood how important it's going to be to take them with us.
9: Absolutely. If I'm going to move to a whole other planet, I'm going to take my ducky nuggets with me. Is it possible? How did the duckweed go?
1: So these were very short-term experiments. We don't get very long in these ones, but we are building up to much longer ones, including a lunar landing hopefully coming up at some point.
9: Don't worry, I'll come back to the moon duckies soon.
1: They sort of understand that there's some stresses going on.
9: The duckweed, this is.
1: They particularly undergo sort of oxidative stress, so we know that we need to help them to manage that.
9: Now, when I get a bit stressed, I like to run myself a bath, light a candle, a bit of journaling and a mask. No, who am I kidding? I just disassociate like the rest of you. But for plants, the stakes are much higher. In this case, Jenny is looking for oxidative stress, where there's a buildup of volatile little oxygen-containing molecules in the cells. They're super reactive. Same. And too much of it will make this plant pop their clogs. Or should that be boot their roots? And if the oxidative stress doesn't get them, the plant is going to come back to Earth changed, no matter what.
1: And they change their cell wall. And the cell wall is like the plant exoskeleton. It's around the outside of every single plant cell. It gives them support and allows them to grow up against gravity.
9: Gravity applies pressure to the cell wall, so they need to be strong, load-bearing, or they'll just collapse in on themselves.
1: And we want to understand how they're sensing this change in gravity, because they didn't evolve to live in anything other than the 1G here on Earth. But somehow plants are able to understand that they need to change their cell wall. They don't need to put as much effort into making it.
9: They don't need to build that cell wall quite as well. So it goes from load-bearing to an office partition.
1: We've seen in microgravity that cells get bigger and they're not as sort of tightly attached to each other. And so trying to understand why that is. And it's particularly important if you're relying on this for food or for building materials in the future, because that is your dietary fiber. That could be something you are using as a building material or even as a food for your mushrooms that you're going to use for making your mycelium bricks or whatever you're going to be doing in space.
9: I also wonder how the ducks are going to respond to the microgravity and their duckweed floating around them. When can the ducks and I order our duckweed in the restaurant at the end of the universe?
1: We are part of a project called LEAF, for Lunar Effects on Agricultural Flora, and we are a payload for Artemis. So when humans return to the moon, if we pass all our final safety checks, they will take a little growth container and put them on the surface of the moon.
9: On the moon! On the moon! Go, duckies, go!
1: And they will germinate the plants, and then after some time, when the astronauts have finished their lunar explorations, they're going to bring some of those samples back for us to analyse. So it'll be our chance to see how plants are responding for the first time to the moon. And duckweed was on the list to go, along with two of my other favourite plants. Unfortunately, it hasn't made the final cut.
9: No, that's devastating.
1: I know, not this time. So it's been promised a future outing, but it will not be moonbound just now.
9: I know. Not today, my little duckies. Come on, out of the rocket. What a ride we've been on. The smallest plant. Well, among the smallest. Biggest flower by ratio, probably. Adorable name. Absolutely on board with minimalism. gaping maws, cloning yourself, plants with pouches, and the potential overfiber feeding farts on the moon. Duckweed, take my money, and here's my personal data for your newsletter. I really wasn't expecting to fall in love with a plant, but here we are. Jenny, is it normal to love something this much?
1: Normal for a plant scientist or normal for other people?
9: Well, I don't know about you, but I'm feeling very fond of... Wait, that should be frond of duckweed. For Radio National, this is Dr. Anne Jones and What the Duck, where we now have, without a doubt, identified the coolest plant you have been ignoring your whole life, duckweed. This program was made by Sarah Prosser and myself on the lands of the Wadawurrung people. And that's it for now. I'll talk to you soon.
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2: From CBC News, The World This Hour, I'm Neil Kumar. There are 10 days left in Quebec's election campaign, and last night the five main party leaders met for one last showdown. Kathy Sine has the story.
3: As the election campaign enters the home stretch, polls constantly show a lack of interest and separation. But in last night's debate, the question was front, center, and emotional. Parti Québécois leader President Pierre Plamondon faced three opponents: Quebec Conservative Party leader Éric Duhaime, Liberal Party Charles Milliard, and CAQ leader Christine Fréchette. Right now, the Parti Québécois stands a good chance of forming the next government. It's promised to hold a referendum after U.S. President Donald Trump leaves office. President Pierre Plamondon referring to former Parti Québécois Premier Jacques Parizeau, who said, "Don't be scared of your democracy." For Quebec Liberal Party leader Charles Milliard, this election is not only about change, but also about a referendum, saying he sees little difference in the positions of the other candidates on this issue. I look at the four of you, your four nuances of the yes side, says Milliard. Cathy Sine, CBC News, Montreal.
2: Donald Trump's ban on three U.S. media outlets has suffered a setback. A U.S. federal judge has ordered the White House to immediately restore access for CNN, MS Now, and Politico after they were banned from the building. The judge says the ban against the news outlets was done without a constitutionally adequate due process. Here's CNN's chief media analyst, Brian Stetler.
4: This is an important ruling in support of press freedom, although it is grounded in the Fifth Amendment of the U.S. Constitution, not the First Amendment. Of course, the First Amendment details that a right to a free press and free speech shall not be infringed by the government. But Judge Kelly here focusing on the Fifth Amendment arguments, as many experts expected and thought that he would. The Fifth Amendment arguments are about due process, about exactly how this ban was implemented.
2: The ban was announced by Trump in a social media post last Friday. In Ottawa, city council voted to change a street that is named after Donald Trump. Trump Avenue has been there for more than 20 years. But a councillor that made the motion says the U.S. president does not deserve the honor in light of his constant threats against Canada. A new street name will be selected through a public consultation process. Canada and the EU hosted a fundraising event on Wednesday for the Global Ocean Observing System. Prime Minister Mark Carney and European Commission President Ursula von der Leyen secured $339 million in pledges. The Trump administration has threatened to pull its contributions to the system. Canada is welcoming Vietnam's president today. His state visit could pave the way for more trade deals with the fast-growing economy. But critics wonder how Canada will contend with Vietnam's human rights record. Jennifer Yu reports.
5: Today, Canada will be rolling out the red carpet for Vietnamese leader Tô Lâm.
6: He's a very ambitious reformer.
5: Asia-Pacific Foundation of Canada head Jeff Nankivell says Vietnam is growing fast economically and hungry for energy.
6: Well, that's of interest to Canada from the point of view of being a provider of choice of clean technologies and commodities like liquefied natural gas.
5: Canada and Vietnam are both middle powers, sharing a border with superpowers, the U.S. and China.
7: There is a lot that these middle powers can do together.
5: Julie Nguyen, the director of the Canada-Vietnam Trade Council, says this country has what Vietnam needs.
7: Clean technology, financial services.
5: But there are still key differences between the two countries, like Vietnam's repression of political dissidents, as NGO Human Rights Watch. It's hoping Canada will use its leverage to press for reforms. Jennifer Yoon, CBC News, Ottawa.
2: 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For CBC News, I'm Neil Kumar.

0: So the thing to remember about the location of the Algonquin is how short a distance it is from the hotel to the theaters.
1: Welcome to Ideas. I'm Nahla Ayed.
0: So this is not even 10 minutes to get there.
1: And welcome to 59 West 44th Street in Midtown Manhattan, the literary landmark, better known as the Algonquin Hotel.
0: At one time, they were using a Native American chief as their mascot. You don't do that any longer.
1: The Algonquin opened in 1902 and soon established a reputation as a place to see and be seen.
0: Frank Case, who was the general manager, really cultivated that. So a lot of actors were coming here. Mary Pickford lived here, and he capitalized on that and advertised on it. You know, stay at the hotel where so-and-so is.
1: That so-and-so included a rowdy group of writers, critics, and actors who made the hotel their unofficial home. Every weekday for about a decade, they showed up for a cheap lunch and dined out on the witty barbs they served up to each other and to the public.
0: The thing that helped them grow the mystique and the legend is a lot of the men at the table were columnists. If you have to turn in a column 6 days a week, you know, on Tuesday, Dorothy Parker said this to Robert Benchley, then the wire service would pick it up. And so within 24 or 48 hours, it's coast to coast.
1: The Algonquin Roundtable was where Broadway shows were birthed, plots of Hollywood screenplays imagined, and the venerable New Yorker magazine dreamed up. Yet the person whose legacy is most tied to the round table and its towering figures stood barely 5 feet tall in heels and hat, Dorothy Parker.
0: Parker stands apart as someone who is known for great writing, her wit and her charm, but also is very closely associated with the good life and having a cocktail and cracking wise.
1: Most days, she was the only woman at that famous table. But she held her own with the men, once quipping that the first thing I do in the morning is brush my teeth and sharpen my tongue. Lines like that meant she was already well known when her first book was published in 1926. Enough Rope was a surprising bestseller.
2: Men, they hail you as their morning star because you are the way you are. If you return the sentiment, they'll try to make you different.
1: A book of poetry filled with heartbreak, loss, and the struggles of a modern woman in New York. Themes that still resonate decades later.
2: They cannot let you go your gait. They influence and educate. They'd alter all that they admired. They make me sick. They make me tired.
0: She's more popular now than when she was dead. All of her work is back in print. I think with the rise of Instagram and Facebook, it just keeps on growing. So when I see an influencer quoting Dorothy Parker, God love them. You know, it's great. And I'm glad they chose her.
1: It's likely that no one would be more surprised by her enduring appeal than Dorothy Parker herself.
3: My work is not important. I do the best I can. I wish to the Lord in heaven it were better.
1: Fans and scholars respectfully disagree with her.
4: She's massively important to the tradition of humor, which is probably our grandest, biggest art form in America.
1: Dorothy Parker, they say, deserves even more recognition for her criticism, her short stories, her plays and Hollywood scripts, and her activism.
5: She wasn't given credit or taken seriously for her political activism, and all the media wanted from her was for her to be funny and witty and to come out with some pithy one-liners.
6: She did deal with social issues, prejudice, poverty.
7: She cuts through, again, the misogyny and stuff that surrounds women, particularly women who are writing and taking shots at power.
5: For all of her vicious tone, she had an amazingly compassionate view on life and people. I kept just coming back to this paradoxical, oh my God, who was she? You know?
1: Indeed. Who was Dorothy Parker? To help answer that question, Ideas producer Donna Dingwall brings us her documentary, Dorothy Parker, Excuse My Dust.
8: Hello, how are you? How are you?
9: When you walk through the front door of the famed Algonquin Hotel and they ask you where you'd like to sit.
8: Can we get into the library?
0: We can sit here.
9: The answer is not the library.
10: I mean, I expect.
11: What do you want to sit at the round table and just wing it?
10: I mean, if the music can come down.
11: I can make that happen.
10: Okay, let's do that.
12: Let's do that.
9: You sit at the round table at the back of this room.
13: Yeah, I mean, that's the perfect spot.
0: It's smaller than the original round table. The original round table, you can have about 16 around comfortably.
9: Even if it's not the round table, it's close enough.
0: And if you look up, Donna, you see that circle in the ceiling? See right there? That's where the chandelier used to hang from. So that was the center of the round table right there. So you're almost in the same spot as Parker would have sat in. It's very cool.
9: It is cool, but full disclosure, I'm a Parker fan, so it's not my first visit. And the other occasions involve gin.
13: Kevin needs a glass of water.
9: This time, it's water.
13: Do you want a glass of water?
10: Sure.
13: Two glasses of water.
9: Because my guide today is on the clock.
0: My name is Kevin Fitzpatrick. I'm the author of 10 books, all tied to New York City, and I'm also a licensed tour guide in New York City.
9: And tell me about your relationship with Dorothy Parker.
0: Dorothy Parker, the other woman in my life.
9: To call Kevin Fitzpatrick a Parker fan doesn't go far enough.
0: Marion Mead said I was Parker's representative on planet Earth, but she was certainly going to punch me in the nose someday, so...
9: Marion Mead, who died in 2002, wrote the definitive biography of Parker, which came out in 1987.
0: What fresh hell is this? I devoured it, and I figured out two things. One is we lived on the same street, West 72nd Street, and two, I had a lot in common with Parker in my life at that time. I was a writer. I had bad jobs, bad apartments, bad relationships. As I have this new thing called a digital camera, I go all around the places in New York where she lived and worked and had fun, and I'll make a website out of that. That led to the Dorothy Parker Society.
9: As president and founder of the Dorothy Parker Society, Kevin oversees a vast online repository of all things Parker, photos, stories, archives, merchandise. There's even a section for Parker tattoos. The society has about 13,000 online members.
0: All the people I come in contact with all have a love for her or want to celebrate her. And it doesn't matter if it's a high school girl who wrote to me and says, I'm doing a Dorothy Parker presentation at my school. Do you have any tips? And I said, yeah, bring a dog. You know, the kid got an A and was the hit of the day. That kind of fun thing is what gives me, you know, joy out of doing this kind of volunteering for this dead writer.
9: And Parker, he points out, is the writer whose work has stood the test of time. Unlike many of her bold-faced peers from the 1920s.
0: People like Frank Adams and Haywood Bruin, they were very highly paid columnists. And so they're very influential and very read. But the ironic thing is today, they're all completely forgotten. But Parker, there's always a one-woman show about Parker someplace.
14: And the witty words of a beloved writer are getting the spotlight and finding Dorothy Parker.
15: Considering how long ago the material was written, they're not even going to notice because it's so immediate and so current and so funny.
9: That show had a run in early 2026. Kevin's homage to Parker, guided tours of their shared neighborhood, has been running for more than two decades.
0: The reason we're here on 72nd and Broadway is this is Parker's neighborhood. So the first 25 years of her life were spent within a short walk of right where we are.
9: Parker's childhood is well documented. The family was well off. Her father, J. Henry Rothschild, was a successful garment manufacturer, though he was not one of those Rothschilds, as Parker was quick to point out. He was Jewish, while her mother, who died before Parker was five, was Scottish. Her father remarried a deeply religious woman. Dorothy and her three older siblings referred to her as the housekeeper, or Mrs. Rothschild, but never mother. Despite her Jewish Protestant household, Parker's early schooling came courtesy of the Catholic Church.
0: So this was Blessed Sacrament, which was a girls' convent school. In the 19th century, families that wanted their daughters to get a good elementary school education turned to the nuns.
9: Parker claimed she got kicked out of her Catholic school for referring to the Immaculate Conception as spontaneous combustion and was then shipped off to a New Jersey boarding school. She returned home a year later at around age 15.
0: So where we're going now, it's kind of sad because it's the last place that Dorothy lived with her father.
9: By then, Parker's stepmother had died. It was up to Dorothy to care for her ill father. And he took a turn for the worse after his brother died aboard the Titanic in 1912. Henry passed away a year later. A small sign marks the building where they lived.
0: So this is the plaque I wrote, and we dedicated it, and it's become a local landmark, and now Parker gets junk mail here.
9: His death was a turning point for Dorothy.
7: Her dad died after ruining the family business. She had no money, and so she had to figure out how to work, and she played the piano for dancing schools by her own account. My name is Michelle Dean, and I'm a journalist and a screenwriter, and I wrote a book called Sharp, The Women Who Made an Art of Having an Opinion. Actually, the first woman in the book is Dorothy Parker.
9: At the same time she's doing this, she is writing poems, although she would describe them as verse, I think, and is sending them in. Frank Crowninshield at Vanity Fair was the first to buy her poem. What's your sense of why her words at that time may have caught his eye?
7: It's this quality of sharpness where you write something that's like piercing enough. That's what reached out and grabbed people. I mean, it's still impossible once you hear a Parker poem to get it out of your head.
12: My husband says, often, Elise, you feel things too deeply, you do.
9: The poem Any Porch was a send-up of socialites and their idle upper crust chit-chat.
12: Yes, 40 a month, if you please. Oh, servants impose on me too.
9: Parker was known to eavesdrop in bathroom stalls, pen and paper in hand.
12: To think that you saw it, how funny. Why, he must be 60 or more. I told you she'd marry for money.
9: She got a $12 check for that poem and a boost of confidence. She marched down to Vanity Fair and asked for a job. The editor hired her, but put her to work down the hall at the women's fashion Bible, Vogue.
7: I mean, she was just writing captions mostly and sometimes little pieces. But what she was doing was quietly undermining Vogue while she was writing for it. And she didn't really want to be writing for a women's magazine. I have one here, like, there's only one thing as thrilling as one's first love affair, that is one's first corset. They both give the same feeling of delightful importance. This one is planned to give something approaching a waistline to the straight sturdiness of the 12-year-old. And you can hear kind of like, that. Why is a 12-year-old wearing a corset, right? And the more famous one, probably seen as a Parker quote around, is brevity is the soul of lingerie.
9: Parker did move on to Vanity Fair, first as a staff writer, and then in 1917 as drama critic. As Kevin Fitzpatrick points out on our tour, it was a really high-profile gig at the time.
0: When Parker was working as a drama critic, there was 80 Broadway theaters. She went to, you know, two shows a night. She was writing like 3,000 words a month, and it was really good stuff. It really holds up.
9: Among the more memorable, her take on Katharine Hepburn's turn on stage. Ms. Hepburn, she wrote, ran the gamut from A to B. But at 3,000 sharp words a month, she was bound to cut someone the wrong way.
7: And I always loved this fact. An actress named Billie Burke, who is best known to pretty much everybody as Glinda the Good Witch in The Wizard of Oz. She basically likened her to a sex worker and got herself fired from Vanity Fair for having done that because Billie Burke was with Ziegfeld.
9: Florence Ziegfeld's Follies helped define the era's musical theater. He was powerful, a big advertiser, and actress Billie Burke's husband. So it's not surprising Parker's pot shot did her in, even if she had a point.
7: She was taking aim at the pieties of the business. That's why she would always turn her eye to something else, because sometimes the play didn't supply the thing that she was really interested in writing about. But also, you know, then it would hurt her professionally. Like, sometimes I think she should be the patron saint of self-sabotage.
9: Parker did manage to overcome the job loss, though, with the help of her round table friends.
16: Yes, Bob, you rang?
9: Her best friend, Robert Benchley, Vanity Fair's managing editor, resigned in protest.
17: Because my job, if you could call it that, as managing editor, is no longer attractive without the extraordinary talents of Mrs. Parker and the...
9: She called that the greatest act of friendship she'd ever seen.
18: Are you quite sure about this?
9: That was captured in the 1994 film Mrs. Parker and the Vicious Circle.
17: You can't buy the kind of advertising they'll be giving us. We'll be freelance. Oh, my God, we'll write only what we like. And not slave over a hot desk for people like Condé Nast.
9: The two rented an office together, and Parker joked if it had been any smaller, it would have been adultery.
16: She was, in fact, married to a stockbroker named Edwin Pond Parker II. They wed in 1917 over his WASPy family's objections. When they split up, some accounts quoted Parker saying she kept his name because it was, quote, clean, as in not Jewish. She was also famous as Dorothy Parker by then, in 1925, when Round Tabler's Harold Ross and his wife Jane Grant launched a magazine they'd been talking about. Parker was a name they wanted on the masthead.
19: During its first two decades, The New Yorker became the successful humor and literary magazine that its founding editor Harold Ross had dreamed of. From its dingy offices on 43rd Street, he published essays that were fizzy and wry, cartoons that were risque and winking.
16: She joined as a founding editor and took over the column Constant Reader, applying the same bite to book reviews as she had to theater.
20: She was prepared to make fun of them in a way that, you know, a more serious book critic might have been like, well, philosophical themes don't hang together. And like, she was looking to make rhetoric out of her criticism, almost pure rhetoric. So it made the column kind of a can't miss.
16: You can imagine the response when Parker insisted on poking not just any bear, but a gentle, beloved teddy bear, whose only crime was humming too sweetly for Parker's bitter taste. In her review of The House at Pooh Corner, she wrote,
12: "And it is that word hummy, my darlings, that marks the first place at which Constant Reader flowed up."
20: It's funny, we talk about this on the internet, and certainly the internet has accelerated negativity and cruelty, and there is a reason why we are attracted to negativity and like laugh. In some cases, I don't even really think that people realize that they're writing in that tradition, but a lot of female humorists are, right? Like the Lindy Wests and Sketchy Cools of the world, it's there. What I want is for people to be aware that Parker, that we're all still sort of living in her shadow.
16: One memorable piece of criticism took aim at a friend who happened to be one of the most celebrated male writers of the day.
21: You mentioned F. Scott Fitzgerald.
20: Yeah, I mean, she wrote a really great parody of This Side of Paradise, Fitzgerald's first novel, and it's not the one that has stood the test of time in quite the way that Gatsby did, because it was ridiculous. First line of the parody is something like, "Rosalind rested her 19-year-old elbows on her 19-year-old knees." It's not quite 70s musicians dating 14-year-olds openly, but what she's making fun of there is focus on nubile young women in early Fitzgerald.
21: And she seemed in that to kind of find the side door through humor to make her point.
20: Which is often the best way to do it. As long as you're funny, people will let you get away with saying quite a lot about themselves.
16: Parker managed to fit in with the boys not only by meeting them quip for quip, but drink for drink. Although her drinking career only began after her writing career began to take off. Contrary to popular belief, the Algonquin couldn't serve alcohol. It was prohibition. But New York was home to well over 50,000 speakeasies at the time.
20: It's funny because her wit was born in the context of drinking alcohol, chicken and egg, right? Like it both loosened her up and allowed her to do things that I think she would have been scared to do without it. Later on, the over-medication became too much. It was self-medicating about her relationships with people too, as much as her professional ambition.
16: Parker's personal life was complicated, as anyone who's read her short stories or poetry can attest. In fact, her most famous poem, Resume, is about suicide.
2: Razors pain you, rivers are damp, acids stain you, and drugs cause cramp.
16: Parker tried to take her own life more than once. The first time in 1923 came after a breakup that had resulted in an abortion. Even in her misery, she managed to deliver a searing punchline.
2: Gas smells awful. You might as well live.
4: Her poems are highly, highly crafted. They are real little gems. Most people are writing ephemeral stuff. Hers is witty, but not ephemeral. I'm Nina Miller, the author of Making Love Modern, The Intimate Public Worlds of New York's Literary Women, which devotes about a third of its space to Dorothy Parker.
16: Nina Miller is a former English professor at Iowa State University and an expert on Parker's poetry, her place in the literary landscape, and her relationship to the public.
4: She really just flies off the page as modern and sharp in a way that is so intentionally engaging for a reader, partly through the form, but so crystalline, and partly through the deflating moves, the irony, what I see as a strong implicit call to her audience to kind of be in on it with her, with real strategic benefits to her.
16: Parker also benefited from being a part of the Round Table. They were, in a sense, the influencers of their day, cultural trendsetters leading seemingly fabulous lives. And Parker's followers both aspired to her aura of sophisticated modernity and appreciated being invited inside her world, says Miller.
4: I think she trusted her public with intelligence. She really let them feel that they were her confidant. Bottom line, here was this somewhat terrifying, fabulous person. Everybody's afraid of her around her, but I'm not, because she lets me in on the joke.
2: One perfect rose. A single flower he sent me since we met. All tenderly his messenger he chose. Deep-hearted, pure, with scented dew still wet.
4: For all of the kind of sardonic tongue lashings people credit her for and the ways that she can kind of just skewer a lover in a poem, and was famous for kind of doing that at parties. There's a broader audience to that. The lover goes down in flames, but her broader audience is really invited in to be empowered by it.
2: Why is it no one ever sent me yet one perfect limousine, do you suppose? Ah, no, it's always just my luck to get one perfect rose.
16: It's so funny when I hear you giving that description. I feel like you could be talking about Taylor Swift. It's so funny.
4: Yeah.
16: skewering a lover and them going down in flames. That sounds like a lyric she might write.
4: You're absolutely right. I hadn't thought about Taylor Swift. I was thinking about comedians.

0: I think Parker does that. I think Parker has started that.
1: Parker's other talent was to make it all seem effortless.
0: It's imperative for her sophistication to not claim that it was a lot of work. Life is silly. If you take yourself too seriously, you're not sophisticated. That as a, her account of herself makes sense in the time. And I think over time, I think she just has less and less respect for herself.
1: And does that lend to diminishment of her work? Does that end up impacting her legacy?
0: Oh, absolutely. I mean, I think she has kind of everything going against her. She's a woman. First of all, novels over poetry. So the genre. And secondly, if it's poetry, it's got to be Whitman and it's got to be one of the great men, Ezra Pound. That's built in so many ways. But her longevity, I think the portable Dorothy Parker has never been out of print. I think she's held her place.
2: The fact that Dorothy Parker's work continues to be printed, sold, and read is evidence that her place is with us. That we still feel as if we're in on the joke. It's also proof that the relationship she cultivated with her readers remains fertile, more than 100 years after she put pen to paper. In some cases, it's moved them to do the same.
3: Way before I was a novelist, before I wrote a Dorothy Parker book, certainly many years before I had a Dorothy Parker page on Facebook, I was inspired by her poem, Resume, to write my own version of it called Resume Redone with Apologies to Dorothy Parker. And I sent it to the New York Times Metropolitan Diary, and it was published there. So that was very exciting to have my first official publication and now looking back to have it tied to Dorothy Parker, who later became so important in my life. It goes like this. TV bores you, the web is a fright, your spouse ignores you, and hobbies are trite. Films are offensive, gardens weed, shopping's expensive, you might as well read.
1: Brilliant.
3: Thank you.
2: That's novelist Ellen Meister's take on Dorothy Parker's poem, Resume. This is Ideas. I'm Nahla Ayed.
3: From the time that I first discovered Parker when I was a teenager, and I read her poems about love and heartbreak, and it all resonated so deeply with me, and it all felt so interesting and fresh and sometimes very funny and sometimes very tender, but it was always very relatable, and I felt like she understood me in a very special way. And she was kind of the snarky voice I carried around with me, you know, sort of sat on my shoulder making the remarks that I didn't dare say because I always wanted everybody to like me. I wanted to be a nice girl.
2: Years later, that snarky voice jumped off Ellen Meister's shoulder onto the page when she resurrected Parker as a ghost in two of her novels.
3: I thought it would be really interesting to have her take on the modern world, but I also wanted to juxtapose her with a contemporary woman who was struggling to find her own voice because Dorothy Parker had such a strong voice.
2: And the strength of Parker's voice holds wide appeal.
4: You know, I thought how wonderful it would be to be someone who always got off the right line. You know, the number of times one has gone to bed and thought, what should I have said? What really should I have said at that moment? And she never had those moments.
2: Journalist and filmmaker Nora Ephron, who's best known for whip-smart romantic comedies like When Harry Met Sally, spoke early in her career about her affection for Parker.
4: And to find out that she had no conception of her own worth and of her own gifts is a very sad thing.
2: Amy Sherman-Palladino, the creator of TV hits like The Marvelous Mrs. Maisel, named her production company Dorothy Parker Drank Here.
5: So what are you reading?
6: The Portable Dorothy Parker.
2: She even dropped a Portable Dorothy Parker into a Gilmore Girls episode.
5: There's little in taking or giving. There's little in water or wine. This living was never a project of mine. Cheery.
6: Funny, though.
2: Hollywood's fascination with Parker might be seen as ironic. After moving there to write film scripts, she described Los Angeles as, quote, 72 suburbs in search of a city. While she'd hate to admit it, Hollywood changed her, for better and worse. And as Ideas producer Donna Dingwall found out, Dorothy Parker also changed Hollywood.
7: She claims that she hated it. She claims that she hated the climate. She claims

0: She hated the palm trees. She didn't like the work that she was doing. She didn't feel valued there. But on the other hand, she was earning vast amounts of money. My name's Dr. Gail Crowther, and I'm a researcher and writer, and I'm the author of Dorothy Parker in Hollywood.
1: One of the many things Gail Crowther learned while researching her book was that Dorothy Parker is an unreliable narrator, especially of her own life.
0: She was having quite a good time. A lot of her friends were there. They were all living in a place called the Garden of Allah. So they had all of these bungalows around a swimming pool, wild parties, up till dawn. So Dorothy Parker's descriptions of Hollywood are very mixed. She seemed to dislike the actual geography. She seemed to dislike some of the attitudes out there. She felt people were used, abused, and then thrown aside. But nevertheless, it allowed her a very nice lifestyle.
1: Hollywood's interest in Parker coincided with the advent of talkies, because if movie stars were going to speak, someone had to tell them what to say.
2: Toot, toot, toot, toot. Goodbye.
1: And who better than a bunch of witty, erudite New York writers to serve up snappy dialogue? Parker and many of her friends got the call. For her, the move was financial. She joked that her two favorite words were check and closed, maybe because her debts were serious. And MGM was offering her $300 a week, the equivalent of $6,000 US today. What they didn't offer her was respect.
0: When she arrived in Hollywood, nobody knew who she was. And then the actual people who had employed her at the studio got the name of her book wrong. She suddenly realized she wasn't going to be valued or viewed in the same way.
1: On top of that, LA was, to her East Coast eyes, a wasteland.
0: The upper end of Sunset Boulevard, for example, was still a dirt road at that time. She was suddenly shocked to be in a place which she referred to as out there, really alien and really out of her experience.
1: Parker had been awarded the prestigious O. Henry Prize for her short story, The Big Blonde, in 1929, the same year she moved to Hollywood. But she couldn't find her way into the credits of a single script during her time there.
0: Different groups of writers would not know that they were all working on the same film. And then suddenly, one group would just be cast aside and any work that they had produced would just not be used. And so Dorothy Parker was quite shocked by this, because suddenly she had gone from being a writer who was very valued to somebody whose work suddenly became disposable.
1: Parker did get credit for writing the lyrics to a song. How Am I to Know was featured in a 1929 Cecil B. DeMille film, Dynamite, and was later recorded by Billie Holiday.

That credit wasn't enough to convince her to stay at Metro-Goldwyn-Mayer. Once she got home, she dubbed the studio Metro-Goldwyn-Mayer. But life in New York was not Mayer-free either. She had a contract to write a novel, but couldn't make any progress. There were yet more ill-fated love affairs, and saddest of all, two more attempts to take her own life.

0: The round table was also not what it used to be. Some members had moved on professionally, others had personal family obligations. Parker had gotten more political.
1: One of her complaints about the Algonquin Round Circle was that she felt they weren't political enough. And she said that they just don't care about anything. They just won't do anything about anything.
0: Dorothy Parker's political awakening is often tied back to the case of Nicola Sacco and Bartolomeo Vanzetti. The Italian immigrants and anarchists were convicted of murder in what was seen as a miscarriage of justice, fueled by racism and xenophobia. Parker was arrested in Boston for protesting their pending execution in 1927. She happily paid the $5 fine and called it the greatest day of her life. When she made a reluctant return to Hollywood in the early 1930s, she at least found some like-minded comrades.
1: She was surrounded by people who shared her wish to be actually doing something. And that's when we see Parker, the social activist and the political activist, really starting to kick in.
0: I want to touch on a few of those things, but beginning with the Screenwriters Guild, she downplayed her role in that, as she often did with many things. But how important was she in building that union?
1: She was really important, and wasn't just a case of signing a petition or something. So she was working within studio laws. She was working with union laws, trying to establish, because she was one of the highest paid writers in Hollywood. Parker was earning $2,500 per week. And she could see how obscene that was. And she was also concerned with Hollywood writers just being maybe used for 3 weeks and then thrown aside and never employed again, and just having no security whatsoever.
0: Parker and her new husband, an actor and writer named Alan Campbell, funneled a lot of their money into dozens of causes. And thanks largely to Campbell, the work kept coming.
1: He almost acted like a manager to her. He kept her working. He advised her on her hairstyles and her clothes and really kept it together for her.
0: Alan Campbell was more than a decade younger than Parker and rumored to be gay or bisexual. Either way, he seemed to be good for her.
1: He cooked for her. He looked after her because she was certainly not domestically minded at all.
0: In fact, Parker was so undomesticated, she was known to eat raw bacon rather than turn on a stove.
1: They had a really great partnership for many, many years.
0: They shared credits on at least 15 movies together and worked with big name directors like Alfred Hitchcock and Otto Preminger. Their partnership worked well enough to afford them a bi-coastal life. When the New York Times got wind they bought a farm in Pennsylvania, the skeptical headline simply read, "Dorothy Parker, Farmer."
1: They had spent about $100,000 renovating, and it was beautiful, had beautiful views.
0: By the end of that year, Parker broke even bigger news. She was going to be a mother.
1: She fell pregnant and seemed to be, for the first time in her life, so happy and so settled.
0: There were snide comments about her age. She was 43.
1: People were laughing at the idea of Dorothy Parker knitting booties.
0: Someone joked she'd find she had nothing in common with children because they didn't drink.
1: But it was clearly something that she was committed to and really looking forward to. And it's that point where you think, oh, Dorothy's going to get a happy ending. But of course she didn't, and she miscarried. And the fact that we will never know Dorothy Parker as a mother is a real tragedy.
0: In the aftermath of that devastating loss, Dorothy Parker had one of the biggest wins of her career.
2: Hollywood! You'd better be getting yourself a good husband and stop mooning about Hollywood.
0: She and Alan were nominated for an Academy Award for their work on the 1937 movie, A Star Is Born.
3: What would you do if you did go to Hollywood?
4: I'd be an actress. I would, I tell you, I've always known I could.
0: Which has since become one of Hollywood's favorite movies to remake.
1: A Star Is Born was the perfect vehicle for Dorothy Parker. She was able to almost have a cathartic outpouring of her feelings about and towards Hollywood. So here we have a story which is about the wonderful aspects of being famous in Hollywood, but then we also have a cautionary tale about what happens when it goes wrong and how brutal it can be and how you can just be suddenly cast aside when you're no use to anybody. I think that Dorothy had observed all of those things happening around her in Hollywood and then poured this into the screenplay for the film.
0: It was during this time that her activism in political causes also picked up.
1: The scope of her activism was really impressive. It was very much left-wing causes. She was one of the founder members of the Screenwriters Guild. She was also responsible for setting up the Hollywood Anti-Nazi League. She also became involved in supporting causes for the Spanish Civil War, and she even traveled to Spain herself.
0: To be fair, Parker was a reluctant war correspondent.
1: And rightly, she was terrified, and she didn't really want to do it. And she was making up excuses about why she couldn't go to Spain. And she was saying, but if I go, I'll just be using up resources. Food is scarce, and I'd just be another mouth to feed. And so it was pointed out to her, you could take your own food with you. She eventually ran out of excuses. What a brave thing for her to do. And we have two really powerful pieces that she wrote for New Masses magazine, observing how people were living, bombs going off, bearing witness and reporting back for people in America, because she felt one of the most difficult things to do was to get people in America to care enough.
0: If there was ever any doubt Parker had left the Round Table years behind her for more serious matters, the opening of that 1937 piece in New Masses made it clear.
5: I want to say first that I came to Spain without my axe to grind. I am not a member of any political party. The only group I have ever been affiliated with is that not especially brave little band that hid its nakedness of heart and mind under the out-of-date garment of a sense of humor. I heard someone say, and so I said it too, that ridicule is the most effective weapon. I don't suppose I ever really believed it, but it was very easy and comforting, and so I said it. Well, now I know. I know that there are things that never have been funny and never will be. And I know that ridicule may be a shield, but it is not a weapon.
0: At the same time, though, she had difficulty getting editors, even colleagues, to take all of this seriously.
1: When Dorothy Parker came back from Spain, she was greeted with irritation and anger. And even one newspaper editor said to her, "For goodness sake, Dorothy, when are you going to be funny again?" People seemed to not like serious Dorothy Parker. They wanted Dorothy Parker to make them laugh. Despite Parker's intelligence and commitment, they always seemed to think she was just being sentimental, or there was something that was just not convincing for them about her activism. And I think in some ways that was some good old-fashioned sexism and misogyny. Clearly, all of the evidence suggests from everything that she did, she was a deeply political committed woman.
0: People may have been surprised by Parker's turn to left-wing activism, but in some ways, she'd been telling them who she was for years, right on the page. Novelist Ellen Meister.
6: Her stories were really very interesting. She dealt with issues. She dealt with social issues. She dealt with prejudice, you know, she dealt with poverty. I was talking about her, you know, addressing things like racial prejudice. So there's a story she wrote called Arrangement in Black and White.
0: That story is about a rich white woman hosting a black musician at a dinner party. It was published in 1927, and in it, Parker slyly reveals the host's hypocrisy, laying bare her white privilege, a term that wouldn't be coined for decades. Another story called The Standard of Living takes aim at materialism and consumer culture, as does her very pointed and brief missive, Epitaph for a Very Rich Man.
7: He'd have the best, and that was none too good. no barrier could hold before his terms. He lies below, correct in cypress wood, and entertains the more exclusive worms.
0: Parker wrote another Oscar-nominated screenplay, Smash Up, the story of a woman, is a window into Parker's forward-thinking compassion.
8: When I used to sing in nightclubs, I was so blamed scared I had to have two drinks before I'd even go on.
9: What were you scared of, Mrs. Conway?
8: I don't know. Just people, I guess.
1: It was one of the first films in Hollywood that dealt with women and alcoholism. It was a very subversive film, and I think it was a very trailblazing film, very ahead of its time in the way that it dealt with issues of addiction. So it definitely saw addiction as a disease and not as some moral failing. And Parker's dialogue in that is particularly moving and particularly powerful.
8: Does that make me a lush or something?
10: There are a lot of people who drink to excess. They are not, they are just sick.
8: He had no right to tell you.
0: Parker knew the terrain well, given her own issues with alcohol and the fact that her marriage to Alan Campbell was eroding because of it. Despite the Oscar nod, Parker's name appears on only one more movie after Smash Up, because while the media and her peers failed to take her activism seriously, the FBI did.
1: They seemed convinced that everything Dorothy Parker was involved in was a front for communism. So she was a member, I think it was of the Hollywood Ladies Shopping Club, and they were convinced that this must be a front for some communist activity.
0: The FBI had been watching Parker since the 1930s, and by the time the second Red Scare was at its height, they'd linked her to as many as 33 organizations they said had communist ties. She was unofficially blacklisted in Hollywood.
1: The impact on her work in Hollywood was quite drastic, really. I mean, the last film that she wrote that was actually filmed and went to production was in 1949.
0: She and Campbell both lost work, and maybe in their misery they needed company because they remarried each other in 1950, but the relationship remained off and on and volatile, with both of them underemployed, sometimes collecting unemployment, and drinking heavily.
1: And they lived together in this quite small bungalow, which seemed to be a bit of a disaster zone. Alan Campbell was always starting renovations, never finishing them. It seemed at that time that Alan Campbell, too, had become addicted to alcohol and possibly other substances as well. Those years, they were really sad.
0: In 1963, Alan Campbell died of an overdose, and it was ruled a suicide.
1: That really was the end of Dorothy Parker's time in Hollywood. She sold the house the following year and moved back to New York.
0: Parker, now in her 70s, eventually settled into a small room in an Upper East Side hotel. Her health was poor and her social circle was small. Gloria Vanderbilt and Wyatt Cooper were steadfast friends. Lillian Hellman dropped by when it suited her. Robert Benchley had died nearly 20 years before, and she saw little of the round table. But every few years, a journalist showed up, among them Gloria Steinem, a writer for the Paris Review, and radio legend Studs Terkel.
11: Hollywood. That's a trigger word, isn't it?
12: Would you mind if I leave
11: Rather
12: the room
11: not.
12: When you speak that word?
11: Get him a ring light.
0: Those interviews took much the same shape. They often note her sparse, shabby surroundings, the newspapers on the floor to accommodate her poodle. Parker declares she's tired of talking about Hollywood and the Round Table, and then rails on about how awful both were.
11: Did she really say all those things that people are quoted as saying?
12: Oh, I would like to answer that. No. No. And it was a curse on me. It was simply awful, the things that were attributed to me. I wouldn't have minded if they'd been good. I was, in effect, the shaggy dog of my time. I'm glad that's over.
0: She's asked to weigh in on writers of the day. She trashes many and is delighted by few.
13: Well, what's your feeling about Ring Lardner?
14: Well, I think he's great. And I think lastingly great.
13: Well, suppose someone said that you were.
7: I'd be embarrassed and frightened, I think.
0: And without fail, she dismisses the work that she does take credit for.
13: I think, Mrs. Parker, you are low-rating yourself, I may say this. It's my feeling. As a reader, you have your right.
7: But I'm afraid you're wrong.
0: No one asks her much about the matters closer to her heart, the social activism, her work in Spain during the Civil War. When Parker died in 1967, the New York Times obituary devoted 2 paragraphs to her activism at the tail end of a 2,500-word text.
14: When she died, people were amazed that she was even still alive. They thought that she'd died years ago.
0: But Dorothy Parker, always a master of the unexpected ending, did not disappoint.
15: Her family was deceased. She had no children. But who was in the newspaper every single day? MLK.
0: Dorothy Parker Society President Kevin Fitzpatrick.
15: King was dominating the news all the time, and she really admired the civil rights movement that he was leading. So when it came time for her to do her will, she left her estate to him. She left her estate and royalties to Martin Luther King, with the caveat that upon his death, it would roll over to the NAACP.
0: No one may have been more surprised than her executor, the writer Lillian Hellman, who apparently believed Parker was leaving the estate to her, according to Marion Mead. That might explain, but not excuse, what Hellman did, or rather didn't do, after Parker died.
15: What Hellman did is ignored Parker's wishes, and she also failed to dispense with her cremains. The urn just sat in a box up in Westchester County for many years.
0: In 1972, the ashes were dispatched to an attorney who'd represented Hellman. Marion Mead told NPR's Weekend Edition she called the lawyer for a chat right before she finished her biography of Parker.
16: And I said to him, just conversationally, well, I have one thing left to do before I turn in the manuscript. I'm going to go up to Ardsley and I'm going to pay my respects to Mrs. Parker. And he said, basically, never mind, I'm looking at her. And he was in his office in Wall Street, and he had her ashes in a drawer right behind his desk. Hellman gave no indication of what she wanted done with them, and then she died.
0: Mead also contends that Hellman hurt Parker's legacy by going out of her way to block anyone who tried to develop her work, possibly out of spite or to preserve her own legacy. But when the story of the ashes broke, a debate ensued. Where should Dorothy Parker be laid to rest? Some suggested an urn be put on display at the Algonquin, but the NAACP intervened and built a memorial garden for Parker's ashes. There was just one problem.
17: Of course, a lot of her New York friends said, oh my, but she's in Baltimore.
16: I know. Everyone made jokes about that was a fate worse than death. But listen, after you've been hanging around on the shelf and you've been dead for that long, what difference does it really make?
0: That question turns out to be more than rhetorical. Kevin Fitzpatrick.
15: There was a period when Barack Obama became president that NAACP hinted they're going to move closer to Washington, D.C., and they didn't move. But I spoke up and I said, hey, what about Dorothy Parker? And the organization wrote to me and said, don't worry, we're not going to forget about Dorothy Parker.
0: Unconvinced and unsatisfied, Fitzpatrick contacted Parker's remaining family and campaigned successfully to have her ashes brought back to New York to be buried in a family plot in the Bronx.
15: Which was an incredible experience to go down there and see the urn come out of the earth and put in a box that I built in our basement. I mean, imagine then getting on an Amtrak and having a gin and tonic with her and bring her back to New York on a train. It was wild. And then on her birthday in 2020, she was buried.
0: It was a small pandemic-sized affair on August 22nd involving about 10 people. But Kevin Fitzpatrick made up for that later.
15: So the next year, when we unveiled the gravestone, it was more of a celebration. We had a jazz band and sang songs. And now she's got a wonderful gravestone, and it's one of the most visited in Woodlawn, up there with Celia Cruz, you know, a few other famous folks. So it's fun.
0: It's hard to say what Parker would have made of that scene. A couple of the epitaphs she suggested for her tombstone might provide a clue. One was, if you can read this, you've come too close. The other had been used at her Baltimore grave. Excuse my dust. It was classic Parker to offer up a pithy line, seemingly at her own expense. But neither ended up on what we assume is her final resting place. The granite marker is engraved with four lines from a poem she wrote in the 1920s called Epitaph for a Darling Lady. Leave for her a red young rose. Go your way and save your pity. She is happy, for she knows that her dust is very pretty.
18: One can only hope that Dorothy Parker, in the end, did know how pretty remarkable her life and her work was. This program was produced by Donna Dingwall. Technical production by Danielle Duval and Johnny Casamata. Readings by Megan Carty. Thanks to the Studs Terkel Radio Archive and to the NAACP. Lisa Ayuso is IDEA's web producer. Nicola Lukšić is the senior producer. Greg Kelly is the executive producer of IDEA's. And I'm Nala Ayed.
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27: From CBC News, The World This Hour, I'm Neil Kumar. We begin in the U.S., where a federal judge has ordered the White House to immediately restore access for CNN, MSNBC, and Politico after they were barred from the premises. Judge Timothy Kelly says U.S. President Donald Trump's ban against the news outlets last week was done without a constitutionally adequate due process. Trump announced the ban in a Truth Social post last Friday. In Quebec.
28: On n'a pas une hécatombe en termes de perte d'emploi. Pourquoi? Parce qu'on la gère, la crise. On en a géré d'autres.
27: Party leaders gathered at Radio Canada Montreal for their final debate on Wednesday evening. The leaders spoke about Quebec's immigration policy, housing, economic insecurity, and the U.S. trade war. They were also met by groups outside of the building that voiced concerns about health care, working conditions, climate change, and poverty. According to police, one person was arrested for assaulting an officer, and three demonstrators received bylaw infraction tickets. No injuries were reported. United Nations Security Council has met to discuss safety concerns surrounding artificial intelligence. CEOs of the tech companies addressed the council on risks posed by the unregulated rise of the technology. Chris Reyes reports on what their warnings and recommendations were.
29: We need much more pressure that these tech companies are regulated.
30: The UN's human rights chief, Volker Turk, is one of many leaders meeting at the United Nations on managing AI's rapid advancement. At the Security Council, stark warnings even from tech CEOs like Anthropic's Dario Amode.
31: If managed poorly, I even believe that AI could be a risk to humanity as a whole.
30: OpenAI CEO Sam Altman also briefed the council.
32: We will all be better off if we can agree on what good evidence, good safeguards,
1: and good oversight look like on the global stage?
30: Pushback on that from U.S. President Donald Trump, who told the General Assembly in his speech on Tuesday that the U.S. rejects any U.N.-led effort to control the technology. The U.N. has an ongoing dialogue on AI governance assembled last year. Their next meeting takes place in New York in May 2027. Chris Reyes, CBC News, New York.
27: Australia's Prime Minister Anthony Albanese has accused OpenAI of unacceptable delay with informing the country about an AI agent hacking a government medical website. Albanese says he will address the issue with the head of the U.S. firm while in New York.
2: I spoke with the CEO of OpenAI, Sam Altman, to express Australia's extreme concern about this incident. And I also expressed my disappointment that it took the company way too long to inform the government what had occurred and the nature of the way that that notification occurred as well was unacceptable.
27: The hack, which took place in June, accessed publicly unavailable data instead of using government channels. Health Canada has suspended the license of a Grifols location in Winnipeg. The private plasma center has been under scrutiny after two donors died. Michelle Allen reports.
3: After months of scrutiny, the federal regulator shut down a Grifols plasma center in Winnipeg. The Taylor Avenue facility is where 22-year-old Rodiat Alabetti suffered a fatal cardiac arrest while donating. Catherine Longtang is an advocate for the Alabetti family. She says suspending one location isn't enough. She wants all Grifols in Canada shut down.
4: My biggest fear is that they will not be held accountable in the appropriate way.
3: Health Canada says Grifols didn't effectively implement corrective and preventative actions, even though it warned the company that it needed to shape up to keep its license. The for-profit Spanish company owns 17 paid plasma centers in Canada. Grifols says it's retraining staff and working on a reopening plan. Health Canada's investigation didn't find a connection between Alabetti's death and the donation process. But before she died, the machine collecting her plasma issued four alerts, warning staff to stop the procedure. Why they didn't is not clear. Michelle Allen, CBC News, Winnipeg.
27: And that is The World This Hour. Remember, you can listen to us wherever you get your podcasts. 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

0: Up next from the BBC, the in-depth reporting of Assignment, global investigations by BBC correspondents.
1: Oh, gosh. Maria's rushed ahead. Where are you? Oh, there she is. Springing her step.
2: Welcome to Assignment from the BBC World Service. I'm John Murphy, and I'm following this energetic 66-year-old Maria Krull as she takes us on a quick tour of the building, part of a health charity she set up 36 years ago in the town of Zamość in southeast Poland.
1: Your organisation has been helping a lot of Ukrainians, particularly since 2022, since the full-scale invasion.
3: Yes, a lot.
2: If there's ever a good example of a Polish person who's gone out of her way to help Ukrainian refugees, Maria is it. When Russia invaded, she and her colleague put posters up in western Ukraine offering help to refugees with disabled children.
1: So as a result of that, lots of Ukrainians came here.
3: 300 families and with dogs and cats. Because I am a doctor, I want to help. And our enemy is Russia. Every time is Russia. Our common enemy.
2: Opinion polls show that when Russia's full-scale invasion began, more than 90% of Polish people held positive feelings about Ukrainians. Millions of refugees poured across the border and Polish families took them in. The Polish government gave them financial support and fast-tracked work permits and residency. Meanwhile, weapons went the other way to help Ukraine defend itself. But today, surveys show that more than half of Polish people have negative feelings, and many want the million or so refugees to go back. Attacks, both verbal and physical, on Ukrainians in Poland have risen significantly, though admittedly from a low base. We've travelled to another of Krok za Krokiem's properties. With me is Grzegorz Sokół, who's helping me with this story and translating.
4: Hello.
5: Hello. Valentina.
4: Valentina.
2: We meet Valentina and her 15-year-old daughter.
5: Hello. Yes, Julia.
4: Hello.
2: It's really hot. The fan is on.
4: Valentina, how long have you been here with your daughter?
5: Just 3 years minęło.
6: 3 years already have passed.
4: And where from?
5: From Ukraine in the Ternopil region.
6: It's quite close to the Polish border. It's western Ukraine.
2: Valentina says Julia's dad is also disabled and has a part-time job as a truck driver back in Ukraine, while her other daughter has been finishing a master's degree there. But for now, it's not safe to take Julia back.
6: We came to the center and she liked it very much. There's a place where you can have everything in one place, you know, medical rehabilitation in the school. And we were able to stay, which is so good. She loves it. She's not afraid. She has everything in one place. She likes it very much.
1: So 15-year-old Julia here, who cannot communicate verbally, is using this tablet in front of her. So, Julia, do you like living here in Poland? She's pressing...
5: Tak, yes.
1: She's pressed a green triangle and it says tak, yes.
5: Tak, yes. Yes.
1: So do you think, Julia, you'd like to stay in Poland or would you like to go back to Ukraine?
6: Valentina's responding for her daughter, saying, you know, she wants to stay here in Poland and stay at school, but she also wants to go back to Ukraine where her father is and her sister is, and she wants her school and home to be in one place. She wants all of that. Well, right now it's not possible.
1: Mm. And talking about the help you've received here, are you grateful?
6: Ale czuje pani wdzięczność za to?
5: No, bardzo wdzięczna. Ja zawsze dziękuję, bardzo wdzięczna.
6: Of course, very much. I always thank, because they've done so much for my child and for me.
1: But you'd rather be together as a family if you could be. Yeah.
5: Mamy taką córkę I musimy jakoś...
6: This is how our daughter is and this is how we have to deal with it. You know, what's good for her is good for all of us.
1: Thank you both. Thank you, Julia. Thank you, Valentina.
7: Dziękuję.
1: Dziękuję. Thank you.
6: Thank you.
1: Thank you in Polish.
2: Last year, Poland's new president, Karol Nawrocki, who was supported by the right-wing Law and Justice Party, vetoed legislation which would have prolonged state benefits for Ukrainian refugees. Most of those have now been cut. That's affected Maria too, as her funding to support refugees has been curbed, making it difficult to pay the bills for accommodation, water, electricity.
3: It is incredible that four people like this got the money for disabled people.
7: The most vulnerable people.
3: Yes.
5: It was a bank here.
6: Oh, really?
5: Yeah. And there is a say, yeah. Okay.
2: A bit over an hour's drive northwest of Zamość, Milena Kloszkowska is showing us around this 100-year-old building in the city of Lublin. She's a board member of Homofaber, a prominent Polish human rights NGO. We're in a community centre they call Baobab, like the tree, a place to gather safely.
5: We have a lot of services here. We are helping people with taxes, with the legalisation. We have a lawyer, psychologist. We work in English, Russian, Ukrainian and Polish language, of course. So we are trying to help people. Because here in Lublin we have a lot of people from Ukraine, from Belarus and from Zimbabwe.
1: Zimbabwe?
5: Yeah.
1: Given that you where you work and that you work to help some of these refugees, have you recognised more anti-Ukrainian feeling?
5: Yes, of course. People are afraid. People are afraid to take children on the playground during the holiday.
1: The Ukrainians are afraid?
5: They are afraid to speak in the Ukrainian language on the street.
1: Because?
5: Because Polish people are so angry and we're still seeing a new attacks on the social media, etc., etc. So they are afraid because a lot of people can scream to them something, you know, like back to Ukraine. Politician started to said that, oh, they took a lot of money from us, they should always thank us, but they are not. They are speaking in the media that we have to stop the help. You know, people in Poland, I think, really like to have an enemy. This is the highest moment with the aggression to Ukrainian people here in Poland.
1: Who are you blaming for this sort of change of attitude from the love position 4 years ago to this really anti-Ukrainian feeling?
5: I think it started with the Russian bots because they started a few years ago.
2: Milena's referring to Russian bots, automized accounts used for online attacks.
5: So they are started, but our politician saw that, okay, that works. People like it in Poland. They love to prepare a, you know, commentary that back to your country. I think they catch the occasion and they use it.
1: And do you expect all this anti-Ukrainian feeling to increase? Or do you think this is just a temporary problem?
5: I hope that this is temporary, but I'm afraid that not, that it will be still higher and higher.
2: Much of the political rhetoric in Poland during last year's presidential election campaign and ahead of next year's parliamentary election has been hostile towards Ukraine and Ukrainians here in Poland. They're often accused of sponging off the Polish state, of not being grateful enough that there are just too many of them. Though the evidence points to Ukrainians paying their taxes and boosting Poland's GDP, for instance, in 2024, by 2.7%.
5: I can show you the big kitchen. So here we have a big kitchen.
2: Upstairs in the kitchen area, we meet Olga. Her young child is chewing on a sweet and some cucumber. And sitting at a table is her 18-year-old daughter with a plate of dumplings. Mother and three daughters, including a baby, came here 4 years ago. Olga speaks Polish now and works as a psychologist with children with disabilities here in Lublin. Most Ukrainians in Poland have jobs. The employment rates are incredibly high, about 75% for recent refugees, though many of those jobs are below their qualifications. As for pre-war Ukrainian migrants, more than 90% are employed.
1: Obviously, you've been getting on well here, it seems. But as a Ukrainian, do you ever worry nowadays when you go outside, just in the street?
6: My daughter has had an incident like that happened to her. When she was on the bus and someone addressed her in an aggressive, vulgar way and was calling her names and someone who was abusing alcohol, that kind of person, but, you know, telling her to, you know, get the F out. and go back to Ukraine and such.
8: Just to be clear, was this... Did you get the abuse because he heard you speaking Ukrainian?
6: So, I was speaking with a friend in Ukrainian, and there was a man who started sort of cursing at me.
2: She was 15 at the time.
6: So I have a friend whose friend had this situation where she was walking and talking to someone in Ukrainian, and there was a guy passing by on a bicycle, and he passed him, and then he turned around, came back, and he cut her on her arm with a knife, with a blade, so that she actually has now problems with her fingers. He cut some of the veins. He was caught, but then he has some documents from the psychiatrist. So the police got him, but they couldn't do anything. I speak to my youngest daughter only in Polish in public spaces, on the bus, for instance. Only at home, speaking Ukrainian. And here in Baobab, you can speak Ukrainian, and I know no one will sort of turn against us for that. But I'm a little afraid, and I'm careful, so I stick to Polish in public.
2: This region has a troubled history. Borders have shifted back and forth over the centuries. Lviv, for example, now in Ukraine, was, before the Second World War, the Polish city of Lvov. During the Austro-Hungarian Empire, it had been Lemberg. In World War II, it was captured by the Soviets, then the Nazis, then the Soviets again, who pushed Poland's frontiers westwards. That dark history has reared its head again recently. Just by the side of the motorway west of Zamość, there's a giant memorial.
8: Yes, it's certainly a very dramatic monument. It's about, 15 metres high. It's pretty tall. Shape of the Polish eagle with a cross in the middle. At the bottom, there's this family group. Two children holding onto their parents, and the mother is holding onto a baby, and the father's just behind her, holding up a crucifix, and there are flames at the bottom. The writing says, Volinia Massacre.
6: This is the same word that we use for the massacre of the innocent in the Bible, Rzeź Niewiniątek.
8: So they're likening the two, yeah. And above that, in the middle of the cross, there's this trident.
6: Which is the symbol of Ukraine, right?
8: Yeah. And right in the middle of the cross, the top of the trident, is skewering through a baby.
2: Anger in Poland over Volinia has been turbocharged in recent months, certainly on the political right and on social media, after Ukraine's President Zelensky named a military unit Heroes of the UPA for their defence against the Russians. The extreme nationalist UPA fought for Ukrainian independence against the Soviets in World War II, as well as against the Nazis and Polish authorities. In Poland, though, they're accused of committing a genocide of 100,000 Polish civilians at Volinia and elsewhere. Poland's President Nawrocki responded by stripping President Zelensky of the highest Polish state honour, the Order of the White Eagle, which had been awarded to him by Nawrocki's predecessor.
8: Yeah, and round the back of this monument, you can see children's heads on metal spikes or on wooden spikes. It's all pretty gruesome.
2: Mm-hmm. Several people turned up to look at the monument when we were there, including this young woman. She explains how seeing the memorial and reading the information board has left her with difficult feelings, how shocked she is at the scale of the massacre, how she didn't even know about it.
8: What's it make you feel about the Ukrainians?
6: So, yes, of course, those who are here, I mean, I have no grudge or that they're not guilty of it. Although, when one looks at it, it makes one think, you know, is it a good nation, you know? It makes one worried about whether something like this could happen again. It makes one wonder, you know, who is it that we're helping, and also the person who is ruling Ukraine, is that a good person? Because people are people, but the authorities and the rulers are something else.
2: History and memory are complicated. What's often left out of the Polish narrative on Volinia is that Polish forces also killed tens of thousands of Ukrainians. However, questions about Ukraine have been pushed by nationalist politicians in Poland, and especially on social media.
1: cool. Oh, and you get a seat in here. Mm-hmm. On this little lift.
9: Please shut the door quietly.
1: Is that what?
9: Yeah.
2: We're taking a wood-panelled lift up to the top floor of one of the few pre-Second World War buildings still standing in the capital of Warsaw. It was spared as the Nazis razed most of the city in punishment for the Warsaw Uprising of 1944 because it housed SS officers.
1: Hi.
10: Hi.
1: I'm John.
2: We're here to meet Michal Fedorovich of the European collective Res Futura. They analyse online data and what's happening on social media.
10: So we can tell the story about the relations, online relations, Ukraine and Polish from 2022, when Russian attack Ukraine, till now, 2026. It is a story, when you look online, it's a story from love to hate.
2: The question is why. Michal's clear, a lot is down to the ever-present Russian propaganda on social media in Poland.
10: Which was, Ukrainian people are taking your social securities, hospital, doctors, etc. So they switch from the country to the people. And it was quite easy because, as you know, Ukrainians were in Poland before the war. They are entrepreneurs, they have their own businesses. So it was quite easy to attack, look, your Ukrainian neighbor have a better car. He is living a better life. He is earning loads of money. It was every day spreading little lies, yeah, little fake news, little disinformation. It was really, you know, every day, 1 degree more, half degree more.
2: This happened across Europe, Michal says. The goal being to sow division and make Europeans question their support for Ukraine. The negative messages are boosted by social media algorithms and influencers who repeat them because they're looking for attention. Negative messages, more than positive ones, generally get more reach and garner more likes.
10: We see every week more hate, more anger. So right now we are in the middle of the information war between Russian propaganda and European values, which main enemy is Ukrainian citizens living in Poland.
2: Arguments about history, particularly Volhynia, have been a gift to the Russian propaganda machine, Michal says, as have arguments about Ukrainian grain exports undercutting Polish farmers. Anything can be picked on, even when Russian drones or missiles have crashed onto Polish soil.
10: In September 2025, when we have drone attacked from the 9th to 10th at night, to 3 o'clock at night, when Polish nation wake up at 6 o'clock, 7 o'clock in the morning, all the social media was full of a story that they were not a Russian drone, but Ukrainian drones, because Ukrainians, now they drag you to the war.
11: Are you saying this was all very coordinated, that the drones came over and that social media took off they were ready to do that?
10: It was coordinated. We know exactly that they prepared this operation because it was only 15 drones, but it was also about 10,000 accounts which spread information even when the drones were in Ukraine.
11: In
10: Ukraine, and they started spreading information, fake news. It was psyops, typical psyops, that they are Ukrainian drones attack the Poland just to drag Poland to the war.
11: So this was a two-pronged attack. It was the drones and the social media at the same
10: time. Kinetic and information attack, both.
2: And it's working, he says. Political parties echoing Russian lines about stopping support for Kyiv, giving Russia what it wants, and ending the war are gaining in the polls. With parliamentary elections in Poland next year, that could be significant. One argument that's been gaining traction in Poland is that unemployed adult Ukrainian males should be deported. That means they're likely to end up on the front line.
5: A large part of Polish society is so attached to
12: to this new quality of life, this Polish well-being, that Poland already, after decades of hard work, after decades of being the periphery of the West, it became a really true, rich Western state.
2: Olena Babakova is a journalist and political analyst. Originally from Kyiv, she's lived in Poland for 18 years and became a Polish citizen last year. As she points out, Poland has been doing well economically. It's now the sixth largest EU economy.
12: But they, somewhere, they feel threatened that the presence of Ukrainians, so a large number of Ukrainians, can affect this well-being. And the information that Ukrainians give a lot to Polish GDP, the information that Ukrainians contribute in taxes and social contributions much, much more than Poland spent on them. This information is available. This information is public. But what I see in both social media discussions and offline discussions, that people undermine this data. It's weird, they were badly calculated, it's not true. Or they said that this data is actually not so important in this discussion, because actually one person said it to me, that I hear what you say, but I feel it differently, because they feel that their level of life, their social rights are threatened by these foreigners.
2: For most Poles, the ultimate threat remains Russia. But speaking to Ukrainians and Poles on this trip, many of whom I couldn't include here, I was left with little doubt that the steady drip of negativity is having a real impact. The love of 4.5 years ago for many has shifted towards, if not hate, then to wariness and mistrust. But in a world where emotions, not facts, matter, those emotions can change quickly and are too often easily manipulated. I'm John Murphy, and that's Assignment from the BBC World Service.
0: That was Assignment from the BBC. I'm Saroja Coelho, and this is CBC Radio 1. Have a great day.

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13: This is CBC News for Newfoundland and Labrador. I'm Catherine Crummy. Good morning. The prosecution finished closing submissions in the trial of accused sexual predator Tony Humby yesterday, painting a picture of a man who had multiple close calls over the years but refused to stop abusing children. Ryan Cook reports.
14: Tony Humby's first close call came in 2007 when a 17-year-old went to police and said Humby had raped him at his trailer on Hussey Drive. He was cleared after a brief investigation. The investigating officer would later tell the court she regrets her decision, says she made a mistake. 2 weeks later, Humby stopped in a car with three teenage boys. They'd been drinking. The case was closed without charges, but a referral was made to the Child Welfare Department. In her closing submissions on Wednesday, Crown Prosecutor Deidre Badcock said those encounters with police would have scared off any rational person, but not Tony Humby. Badcock said he learned a much different lesson. She said Humby began grooming his victims, feeding their addictions, and preying upon their vulnerabilities to ensure they wouldn't go to police.
15: Now that the Crown and defense have finished closing submissions, both sides will turn their attention tomorrow to a Jordan application filed by the defense, which seeks to have the majority of the charges tossed due to trial delays. After that, Judge Rolf Pritchard is expected to take about 10 weeks to render his decision, bringing a conclusion to this long-running case by Christmas. Ryan Cook, CBC News, St. John's.
13: On two occasions this month, Crown prosecutors in Labrador were unable to speak French during the court appearances of a Quebec man accused of first-degree murder. Dave Fauché has elected for proceedings to occur in French, as is his right under the criminal code. But so far, the prosecutors assigned to the case have told the judge they weren't comfortable speaking the language in court. Patrick Butler reports.
16: Prosecutor Zachary Roberts let out a sigh in provincial court on Tuesday. He said he could understand French and that he could speak it, but that he couldn't speak legal French. A bit of a problem, given he's the lawyer representing the Crown in a high-profile first-degree murder case being conducted in that language, legal terms and all. And it's not a one-off. The same thing happened in Dave Fauché's first court appearance 2 weeks ago, when prosecutor Brandon Gillespie told the judge he also didn't feel comfortable speaking French. During both court appearances, live interpretation services were also an issue. In the middle of the first appearance, the line cut out twice. During the second, no interpreter was present at all. On both occasions, Judge Winan Trahi stepped in, translating key parts of the proceedings to make sure the Crown could follow along. Justice Minister Helen Conway Ottenheimer declined an interview. Her department did not explain why prosecutors unable to speak French before a judge were assigned to a murder case occurring in that language. Patrick Butler for CBC News, St. John's.
13: Some resolutions have been made between early childhood educators and the provincial government regarding the $10 a day child care program. Education Minister Paul Dinn calls his meeting with the Newfoundland and Labrador child care licensees a success. And there's no indication operators would pull out of the operating grant program. This means $10 a day child care will remain in place.
17: There are some valid issues. A lot of them are some low-hanging fruit.

0: route that can be solved relatively quickly. But we're going to continue to meet in the very near future, I mean within weeks again. There's going to be a couple of different committees, not committees, but meetings on different topics that'll happen. So we're working together to resolve the issues they have. But at the end of the day, we all agree that childcare is the priority to ensure kids get safe childcare.
1: The Operating Grant Program is a federal-provincial program that helps childcare centers offer affordable care. The meeting between the Child Care Licensees Board and DIN's department comes after the board sounded the alarm this month that some centers could withdraw from the program over issues like increased administrative tasks and complying with 100% enrollment rules. And finally, police in Labrador West are seeking help from the public with an ongoing arson investigation. The RNC says officers responded to a small fire in the pan of a parked truck outside the Wabush Hotel on the night of August 14th. There was no damage to the truck, as the blaze was quickly extinguished by hotel guests. However, officers are looking for witnesses or video footage from the area between 8 p.m. and 9 p.m. And that's again on August 14th. Well, that is your news for this hour. For more news at any time, you can check out our website at cbc.ca/NL, and you can listen to dozens of CBC shows and podcasts for free anytime you like with the CBC Listen app. It's time for your morning show now for CBC Newfoundland and Labrador. I'm Catherine Crummy.
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0: morning. It is Thursday, September 24th, and in St. John's right now, it's currently clear, a little chilly 7 degrees, cool and crisp out there. I'm your host, Jen White. Thanks so much for waking up with us here on CBC Radio 1 and on the CBC Listen app as we help you start your day. We are going to be with you until 9 o'clock this morning to help you get things started. Well, coming up in this first half hour, a teenager has been charged after being accused of tearing up Canmount Road by doing reckless donuts into oncoming traffic last week. But young members of the local car community say that's not what they represent. That story is next. Let's take a look at your weather here first, though. For today in the metro region, good news, it's going to be a nice sunny day today. Though it's going to be a little breezy with southwesterlies gusting to 50, reaching a high of 17. In Clarenville today, it's going to be sunny there too with westerlies gusting to 50, and it's going to be a touch warmer there. It's going to get up to a high of 19 degrees. And along the south and southwest coast in Buren and Burgio today, it's going to be sunny there too with westerly winds gusting to 40, highs ranging from about 16 to 17 degrees there. Time now is 6:06. Well, some young car lovers on the Avalon say last week's bad behavior on Canmount Road puts an entire community at risk. They're speaking out about stunt driving, calling it reckless, dangerous, and saying it gives their community a bad name. After an antique Corvette was seen doing donuts on the busy four-lane road last week, narrowly missing oncoming traffic. A video of the incident made the rounds on social media, and on Tuesday, a 17-year-old from Paradise was charged. The CBC's Max Bacco caught up with a couple of car enthusiasts to get their thoughts.
1: My name is Mateus Kerr, and I'm a car photographer here in town.
2: My name is Vanessa Herring, and I've been into cars basically my whole life.
3: We're back at the scene of the crime. We're back here along on Canmount Road where that incident happened with a Corvette doing the donuts. Mateus, you took the infamous video. Can you describe what happened?
1: Well, I started the evening out in the parking lot trying to get as much footage as I could before it got dark. And I'd say about 8 o'clock, I had moved out to the road where the majority of people were. I say this was about 8:20, quarter after 8 or so. The red Corvette that did the incident I seen was about to leave, and I was like, oh, I've never seen that car before. It doesn't seem like someone that I had known or whatever, so I just looked away. But then I heard screeching tires. So I immediately just pulled out my phone. And started recording immediately just to see what it was. And he was on the opposite side of the road, and he was starting to do a burnout. And I was like, oh, wow. But it immediately escalated when, instead of just doing a burnout, then the car completely spun around and started, doing donuts right there in the middle of, oncoming traffic. It's 8 o'clock in the evening on the busiest road in St. John's, and that's just not something that you do. And I was honestly speechless. You can hear me in the video, I was just honestly speechless. And there's a point in time in the video where he stops doing donuts, and I was thinking, oh, at last he's gonna let people go past and he's gonna go home. I mean, either way, the cops will arrive and most likely kick everyone out, but he doesn't stop. He backs up and then does it again, and I'm like, wow, this is horrible for this location. And what this guy did was jeopardize a classic Newfoundland car scene tradition of at this lot. I mean, the car meets have been going on for 40 years, I mean, at least. So, for something like this to happen is really, really unfortunate.
3: And what about you, Vanessa? What do you make of all of this?
2: Personally, I was actually flabbergasted when I first seen that. I know the car scene is respectful to whatever they can. There's a time and place for everything. Everyone in the car community was let down by this, and everyone's reactions you can hear in the videos is like, oh my god, what is he doing? He came so close to hitting so many cars, which puts many people in danger. It puts a bad look on the car community, which is not something we like to associate ourselves with. We're very lucky to get the lot as it is, and I honestly just can't believe that it happened. I was scared for my life. I looked at everyone else and I was like, okay, say goodbye to the meets, which is a lot of times where people come out and socialize. It's maybe their only time they come out and socialize. So I like to see all the cars that are classic or built or like JDM, all the, like, the cool cars you see. And you basically just ruin an opportunity for everyone to come out and do what they love and connect with the community, have fun. They even take donations here, and that's like a big thing for me. And I'm like, I like to donate. And even the A&W, they'll donate some of their money sometimes. So that's losing a lot of customers and money towards good charities and stuff like that too.
3: You both just mentioned a little bit about how the community has been reacting, but what have the conversations been sounding like in the community after that happened?
1: Well, the main conversation for me that I've been having is just making sure that people outside of the community know that this is not what the community is. I mean, I've never seen that car at any of these A&W meets. Or any car shows before, or whoever was driving. I didn't know like who they were, like anything like that. And I don't even think the car was parked either, because I had walked throughout the lot. So for someone to come in to A&W and just leave and do that in front of the crowd, I'm sure we can all agree on this, that is not a car enthusiast. That is someone that is looking for attention, and they're sadly using our lot and jeopardizing that just to get their little 24 hours of fame or their Instagram clip that they want to have. And the thing that sucks the most is that that puts a bad look on everyone in the car community, not just him. When people see online, I mean, on Facebook or on TikTok or Instagram, or the videos of everyone on the sidewalk recording, they're thinking that we're supporting this, but you know, in reality, I'm recording to document this and try and get this person in a lot of trouble because they just ruined our meets. And that is not part of our car community. But the average person just driving past or scrolling on Facebook and seeing that video is not going to know that. They're just going to think that that's how we are as a car community and we respect this. But in reality, we're trying as hard as we can to get people like this and incidents like this out of the car community, because we want a community that feels safe and respectful and a place where people would want to come and like look around at nice cars and maybe encourage someone who isn't into the car community to get in the car community.
3: Are there concerns in the car community that these incidents might get car shows canceled?
2: Personally, I think yes, that there is concern of that, because like I said, I looked at everyone and I said, okay, good luck to like any meet. As you previously know, we had White Rose Drive before, and similar incidences have happened down there, which ended up getting a lot taken from people. So it's just the one bad apple that takes to ruin a chance like this, which is not what we are about. Going forward, I really hope it do not like lose the opportunity for us, because like there's Wheel for Wishes, there's a few other events, but all these other organizations and event coordinators that put these together could look at that and be like, okay, well, if that's what they're getting on, like, do we want these type of people here? But when it's really not what we're about.
3: Now, I want to step back from that incident a bit. And Matthias, I'll go with you for this. Paint me a picture of what usually happens at these shows. And what do you like about them?
1: Well, even just before photography, I've been in the cars. I mean, I'm 16 now. I've been in the cars since the age of 2. And my very first book that I had ever read was this tiny little square book of cars that my mom gave me when I was like 1.5 years old. And I mean, I knew the names of cars before I could walk. I mean, the first A&W I went to was, I was 2 years old. It was 2012. And every single year I've gone to as many A&W meets as I could in the summer between May and October, because it's just a good community that, you know, my mom wanted to support, you know, what I was interested in, which was cars, and bring me here. And, you know, she noticed as well that like it's just a good vibe, and you know, it always has been a good vibe. Even if you don't want to park, you just come in, look around and go again, and it's kind of like a hangout spot. And something else that I really like is, like she was mentioning, A&W does a lot of donations as well, with us bringing, you know, a lot of business there, and then them repaying us with their lot. It's just a good cause for us. It's a really good spot to talk cars with good people.
3: And what about you, Vanessa? What do you like about coming to these car shows?
2: I like looking at all the cars. I can appreciate a nice car. I don't care what it is or what you come from. You did that. That is your main focus and you love that. But I also like the socialization part of that. You think of a lot of people work all day, go to school. You like to come here, just relax, socialize, talk about your favorite thing with your buddies and just admire everything. So coming out and socializing, which is like probably the only day of the week that I get the chance to, makes me pretty upset that I might not get the chance to do that anymore, because winter's coming around the corner too, and as we know, there's not much going on in the city then, especially for the car community. So ruining our chances when we had only a few months in Newfoundland, it really upsets me and a lot of other people.
3: And in the video, there were a lot of people seen on the sidewalks, and they looked like they were young people. Is that normal? Is that who usually shows up to these car shows?
1: I mean, personally, myself, like I said, I'm only 16. And a lot of the demographic now, I'd say, is like younger people and even like parents. Like a lot of parents, maybe they're not into cars, but they see that their kids are into cars, like how my mom was. And she decided to take me when I was younger. And then that only grew me more as a car person, to be surrounded by all these great people and all these amazing cars. But the thing is, if a mom or a dad or any sort of parent isn't into cars, but their kid is, and they take them here to, you know, support their interest, if they see something like that, and they see how reckless it is, they're gonna think that that's what the car scene is about, because, you know, they're not into cars. So, you know, maybe they're like, no, like, that's too dangerous. I don't wanna put my kid in that, you know, atmosphere, which is reasonable. It's now, like, then our job as the car community to show that he is not part of the car community.
0: That was Vanessa Herring and Mateus Kerr speaking with the CBC's Max Bacco about what the local car community makes of last week's donut stunt on Kenmount Road.

0: That's Trooper with Boys in the Bright White Sports Car. And you are listening to the St. John's Morning Show here on CBC Radio 1. It's currently 20 minutes after 6 o'clock now, and it's time for the Business Digest with Megan Reed.
1: Good morning. Restaurants Canada is sounding its own alarm about the state of the country's economy. In its latest report, out today shows people are pulling back on eating out. And this is a problem as the industry supports every community through jobs, purchases from Canadian suppliers, and taxes. Kelly Higginson is the president and CEO of Restaurants Canada. She points out that in a 30-day month, restaurants are only earning pre-tax profit on the last day of the month, meaning most of their revenues are going towards operating expenses.
2: When I look at something like 8 in 10 Canadians, 80% of them are eating out less often due to the rising cost of living, up from 75% a year ago. That's really significant. And when we look at the biggest jump in households are earning over $100,000 or more, and that has also increased over the last year. So this is a stark data point that should really come as an early warning sign for governments on the day-to-day quality of life for Canadians and what they're having to pull back on.
1: According to Restaurants Canada, every dollar spent in a restaurant generates $2.25 across the broader economy and sustains nearly 300,000 spin-off jobs in other industries. Water cooler fun fact, the Canadian restaurant industry employs 1.2 million workers with 500,000 youth and are the number one source of first-time jobs. In other news, Imperial Oil is against Alberta separatism, making it the first major energy company to take a stand. CEO John Whalen told a sold-out Calgary crowd earlier this week that Canada and Alberta work best when people, products, energy, and investment can move freely and reliably across the country. University of Alberta energy and environmental economist Andrew Leach believes this transcends partisan politics, as it isn't a normal vote where you take sides. He sees this as a question of national identity and believes now is the time to stand up.
3: I hope that we'll see questions to the other leading businesses in not just in the oil and gas sector, but the smaller support businesses, et cetera, that, you know, it is a time when the leaders in our business community need to take a position, right? This is important enough that they need to take a position. I obviously hope they'll take the position that Alberta should remain in Canada without question. But regardless, I think it's time for people to start taking positions.
1: Alberta's referendum is October 19th. And finally, if you had to describe the toy industry in one word, it would be robust. Circana, a market research group, says toy sales in North America have posted their strongest first half performance in 6 years, with dollar sales up 17% from a year ago. But the interesting thing here is the demographics, as adult-only households accounted for 55% of toy sales, outpacing households with kids. Chris Byrne, a toy analyst, a.k.a. the toy guy, was not all that surprised.
4: The term kidult was coined in 2013 by the Hong Kong Toy Council as they began to observe this. And what we're seeing is that, to be glib, nobody wants to stop playing. But really what's happened is that you're seeing much more expression of fandom, whether it's an action figure collecting or trinkets and other types of things.
1: Byrne says from a sociological standpoint, we're all living in a stressful time, and that we need play to complement the difficulties and challenges of being an adult. The solution? Toys. For CBC Radio, I'm Megan Reed.
0: I mean, I love toys. What can I say? If you want to hear this again, you can go to the CBC Listen app and search for Business Digest. Or for more business news anytime, head on over to our website, cbc.ca/business. Well, it is a cool and crisp morning here in St. John's, but once that sun rises, it looks like it could stick around for most of the day. To get the latest on the forecast now, Environment Canada meteorologist Haley Wigmore is on the line from Gander. Haley, good morning.
5: Good morning. How's it going today?
0: Good. How are you?
5: I'm doing pretty well. Thank you.
0: I had a quick peek at the forecast. It looks nice. Can you fill us in? What can we expect today?
5: Yeah, so as you're saying, it's pretty much a beautiful day across the listening area with, like, you know, sunny skies and temperatures in the mid to high teens. Tonight, it'll be pretty clear, and there is the risk of some frost for inland areas for Conegra out to Burgio. But then again, tomorrow, another beautiful sunny day with temperatures pretty similar to today.
0: I know we don't get to say that very often, so it's very exciting.
5: Exactly. Take it while you're here, right?
0: Exactly. Haley, as we go into the weekend, is the sun going to stick around?
5: Yeah, so for the weekend, there's going to be an increase in cloud cover for Friday night, and it'll pretty much be more of that mainly cloudy for Saturday and possibly into Sunday. But those temperatures are still going to be around in that mid to high teen range, so at least it'll be warm-ish.
0: At least we'll be warm, that's right. Okay, Haley, thanks so much for this.
5: No problem. Have a good one.
0: You too. That's Haley Wigmore. She is a meteorologist at the Gander Weather Office.
6: One, two, three.

0: That's Winnipeg indie folk band The Secret Beach with If You Don't Love Me, Let Me Go. Want to let you know about an event coming up. The Leighton Gallery in St. John's, they're going to open a new exhibit this week. East and West will show new works by John McCallum and Michael Connolly. It features work from both sides of the island with John's urban landscapes from around St. John's, alongside Michael's paintings of Grosmore National Park. And the show opens this Friday, September 25th, with a free public reception from 6 to 8 p.m. and it runs until October 10th. 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
4: This is World Report. Good morning, I'm Marcia Young. CBC News has uncovered new details about the man accused in Sunday's attack on a synagogue in Belleville, Ontario. Our visual investigation team interviewed a friend of the suspect, and Achea Desjardins reports he says the man's online username alluded to killing Jews weeks before the attack.
5: He just looked different, felt different.
6: That's according to a childhood friend of Sean Ward, the 29-year-old suspect who died following a shootout with police outside a Belleville, Ontario synagogue. CBC is not naming him due to fears he will lose his job. He says just weeks before the shooting, Ward tried combining an anti-Semitic slur with the word killer for an online username.
5: And it changed to kite killer because you can't obviously have that on there.
6: Ward was with the Canadian Armed Forces from 2017 until he was released in 2022, according to the Department of National Defense. This summer, his friend noticed something about him changed.
5: It just went from not being able to find work to, like, blaming the immigrants kind of thing. Kind of spiraled from there.
6: They last saw each other on September 2nd.
5: We did, like, the hug thing, so I was like, don't do anything stupid, bro. I was like, I know times are tough, but don't do anything stupid.
6: He messaged Ward the morning after the shooting, saying, tell me you did not do what everyone is saying you did.
5: The message never sent, so that kind of clicked to my brain that he probably did do it.
6: Investigators are still looking for answers on why 25 people in a synagogue had to take cover, its window riddled with bullet holes, and a police officer who was stationed outside, now in hospital with serious injuries. Chien Desjardins, CBC News, Toronto.
4: For more on the visual investigation team's report, go to cbcnews.ca. Vietnam's president is on a state visit to Canada. He will be meeting with Mark Carney and other officials in Ottawa. The trip is part of the prime minister's plan to expand trade relationships and strengthen ties with middle powers. Jennifer Yoon reports.
7: Today, Canada will be rolling out the red carpet for Vietnamese leader Tô Lâm.
8: He's a very ambitious reformer.
7: Asia-Pacific Foundation of Canada head Jeff Nankivell says Vietnam is growing fast economically and hungry for energy.
8: Well, that's of interest to Canada from the point of view of being a provider of choice of clean technologies and commodities like liquefied natural gas.
7: Canada and Vietnam are both middle powers, sharing a border with superpowers, the U.S. and China.
9: There is a lot that these middle powers can do together.
7: Julie Nguyen, the director of the Canada-Vietnam Trade Council, says this country has what Vietnam needs.
9: Clean technology, financial services.
7: But there are still key differences between the two countries, like Vietnam's repression of political dissidents as NGO Human Rights Watch. It's hoping Canada will use its leverage to press for reforms. Jennifer Yoon, CBC News, Ottawa.
4: Chinese President Xi Jinping is in Washington for a three-day state visit. The intention is to renew China's relationship with the U.S. Xi was given a red carpet welcome by U.S. President Donald Trump, complete with military bands and a flypast. Today, they get down to business with an agenda dominated by trade frictions and the race for AI dominance. Laura Westbrook has more.
10: When Chinese President Xi Jinping and his wife Peng Liwen arrived in the United States, President Donald Trump and First Lady Melania Trump were there to greet them. Presidents rarely meet world leaders at Joint Base Andrews, the symbolic gesture showing the importance the U.S. president is placing on this visit. Speaking to reporters at the White House after welcoming President Xi, Trump brushed off the fact that the Chinese president had not given him a similar airport welcome when he visited Beijing in May.
11: It was a great meeting, it was a great greeting, and I think they appreciate it.
10: In a written statement, President Xi said the two countries should promote a stable relationship that is premised on cooperation and keeps competition within bounds. An early breakthrough came when Treasury Secretary Scott Bessent announced the two countries had agreed to a two-month extension to the trade truce, which had been due to expire in November. But behind the smiles and ceremony, there remains points of friction over Taiwan and artificial intelligence. Kerry Brown teaches Chinese studies at King's College London.
12: I mean, the most substantive things are clearly going to be what kind of agreement they can or have on AI without giving up the fact that both are claiming to or wanting to be the dominant force in this.
10: These two leaders could meet again twice more this year. Experts say Xi's state visit is more about stabilization of the relationship and keeping the momentum going until the next meeting. Laura Westbrook for CBC News, Hong Kong.
4: The United Nations General Assembly in New York is expecting to hear two different versions of the conflict in the Middle East today. Palestinian President Mahmoud Abbas and Israeli Prime Minister Benjamin Netanyahu are both expected to address the UN. Willie Lowry is watching it all for us from Ramallah. Let's begin where you are, Willie. It's where Mahmoud Abbas will be delivering his speech via video link. What do we expect?
13: Yeah, that's right. For the second year in a row, the U.S. denied Palestinian Authority officials entry visas, meaning Mahmoud Abbas, the longtime PA president, is forced to speak not from New York, but here in Ramallah. The U.S. State Department accused the PA of glorifying terrorism and failing to uphold commitments to the peace process. Abbas, who is almost 91, will likely speak of the plight of Palestinians, but the need for a Palestinian state. The Israeli military currently controls roughly 70% of the Gaza Strip. And since October 2023, there has been a dramatic uptick in settler violence towards Palestinians in the West Bank.
4: What do we expect from Netanyahu?
13: So Netanyahu is expected to defend Israel's military actions in Gaza. He told CNN that he's going to use his speech at the General Assembly to, quote, fight for the truth about our heroic soldiers. He also said he would, quote, expose the truth about New York City Mayor Zohran Mamdani. Mamdani has called for Netanyahu's arrest. The International Criminal Court has issued an arrest warrant for the Israeli Prime Minister. Mamdani, however, has acknowledged that he lacks the legal authority to arrest Netanyahu. The Israeli leader is also likely to speak on Israel's desire to expand the Abraham Accords and normalize relations with other Arab states. Thank you.
4: The CBC's Willie Lowry reporting from Ramallah. Risks, regulation, and the rapid rise of AI are dominating the UN General Assembly this week. World leaders, human rights officials, and tech CEOs are warning that technology could get out of control without global oversight. But as Chris Reyes reports from New York, not everyone is on board with international rules.
14: We are at this watershed moment where indeed we need much more pressure that these tech companies are regulated, that there is governance about a system that can get out of control.
15: The UN's human rights chief, Volker Turk, is one of many leaders meeting at the United Nations on managing AI's rapid advancement. At the Security Council, stark warnings even from tech CEOs like Anthropic's Dario Amode.
16: If managed poorly, I even believe that AI could be a risk to humanity as a whole.
15: OpenAI CEO Sam Altman also briefed the council.
17: Each government should decide how to incorporate standards into its own legal system, but we will all be better off if we can agree on what good evidence, good safeguards, and good oversight look like on the global stage.
15: Pushback on that from U.S. President Donald Trump, who told the General Assembly in his speech on Tuesday that the U.S. rejects any UN-led effort to control the technology.
18: I'm not going to stifle growth of something that will be bigger than the Industrial Revolution.
15: AI pioneer Canadian Joshua Benjo, a co-chair of the UN scientific panel on AI, also made a case for more international cooperation.
19: We must agree collectively that no one, no company, and no country should develop an AI system that could cause large-scale harm.
15: The UN has an ongoing dialogue on AI governance assembled last year. Their next meeting takes place in New York in May 2027. Chris Reyes, CBC News, New York.
4: A federal judge ordered U.S. President Donald Trump to restore White House access for CNN, MS Now, and Politico. The ruling was handed down early this morning. The judge found the administration likely violated due process rights. The Trump administration banned access to the media organizations without warning or an appeal process. Government lawyers argued White House access is a privilege and cited national security concerns. But the court rejected those claims. It granted a temporary order restoring access while the broader legal challenge plays out. And that is the latest national and international news from World Report. News anytime, cbcnews.ca. I'm Marcia Young.
0: Thanks, Marcia. You're listening to the St. John's Morning Show on CBC Radio 1. Good morning. I'm your host, Jen White. Thanks so much for being here on this Thursday morning. And welcome to everyone watching on CBC television right now. You're going to see us until 7:30. Coming up in this next half hour, we're going to chat with John Hancock about the latest in sports. And then sharing and sending your digital information and being aware of the dangers lurking online. The Office of the Privacy Commissioner is rolling out a series of modern PSAs for young folks. That story is coming up just before 7 o'clock. Stay tuned for that. But first, let's get to your weather here now. In St. John's at this hour, it is mainly clear, though a little chilly. It's currently 7 degrees. For today here on the Northeast Avalon and along the coast up into Clarenville, it's going to be a nice sunny day. It's nice to say those words. Though it will be a little breezy with southwesterlies gusting to 50. Highs ranging today from 17 to 19. And moving along the south and southwest coast, if you're listening to us today from Buren or Burgio, it's going to be sunny there too, with westerly winds gusting to 40. Highs ranging from about 16 to 17 degrees. Now looking at some other current temperatures from across our listening area. In Grays Cove, it's 9 degrees right now. It's a little cooler in St. Albans. It's 8 degrees there. And the coldest temperature in the province right now belongs to Burgio. It's currently plus 5 degrees. Time now is 6:41.

0: Eminem is still here, and a device that was once carried around at his and other concerts is back too, and selling like hotcakes. There's been a revival of digital point-and-shoot cameras. Gen Zs and Gen Alphas even describe the gadgets with a term from the 90s, digicams. The CBC's Manjula Selvaraja looks at their resurgence.
1: What's on your checklist when you head out to a concert? Well, you need your concert ticket, check. Comfy shoes, check. Camera, check. And don't just take your smartphone camera, take a digicam. Like these TikTokers.
2: Calling all concert girlies who are looking for a digital camera that they can take into venues.
3: I just started using this camera at concerts and I wish I had it earlier. Everyone and their mother has a little digicam that they bring in.
1: Abdullah Alarakia says there's a huge demand for digital point and shoot cameras. Alarakia is a co-owner of BJ Photo, a Waterloo, Ontario-based camera store.
4: The challenge as well is that there's a shortage of those cameras now.
1: 6 years ago for the CBC, I spoke with Alarakia about smartphones supplanting digital compact cameras. Market signals were sounding the death knell for the point and shoot. My, how the tides have turned. In 2025, point and shoot camera sales were up 30% compared to the year before. That's according to F-Stoppers, an online community for photographers. The site's analysis is based on data from the Camera and Imaging Products Association, an international industry group that tracks camera sales. On TikTok, there are thousands of digicam photos, especially from creators trying to channel a Y2K aesthetic. Pam Lau thinks the appeal for Gen Zs may be nostalgia, and what the internet calls millennial optimism.
5: The concept of like Gen Z looking at early 2000s, 2010s, pre-smartphone and feeling like, oh, people seemed like so more hopeful about the world.
1: Lau is an independent photographer and ambassador for Canon Canada. She's on the curatorial advisory board for Photo Ed magazine, one of the few publications that focuses on Canadian photography.
5: In the same vein that film photography has had its resurgence in the past at least 10 years as a way to have a more mindful practice with photography, digicams is another way to do that. In a way that's a little bit more instantaneous.
1: The demand has driven up prices for some point-and-shoots and is an unexpected boon for camera manufacturers. Take one digicam that is popular on social media, the Canon PowerShot G7 X3. It either sells out or sells above its original price in secondary markets. Last year, to capitalize on the interest in compact cameras, Panasonic released the Lumix ZS99. It is a rehash of an older camera which was discontinued when the fortunes of compact cameras fell. There are also more affordable options like the Camp Snap or the Paper Shoot camera, both screen-free. Abdullah Alarakia of BJ Photo says there are also technology-related reasons for the fall and rise of point-and-shoots.
4: When the compact camera declined, it's because of the quality of the cell phones basically produced equal and then better quality in low light because of computational photography.
1: He means that smartphones actually adjust and optimize the images you take. Alarakia shares a story from a few years back to explain. It's an experiment by a photographer that went viral on Reddit in 2023. The user put a blurry photo of the moon on his desktop and then took a photo of it with his phone.
4: The phone filled in all the craters of the moon that weren't even there to begin with. So that's an example of what computational imaging is like. It's going further away from reality. And people are now moving away from that and saying no.
1: It is a rejection of computationally created perfection in photos. Photographer Pam Lau thinks it's also an embrace of being present.
5: It's like a way for me to process the world around me. But a smartphone, it really takes you out of the world. If you look at the language that people talk around smartphones, like saying that they need like a tolerance break, set a lot of restrictions and boundaries around how they use their phone. Like those are terminology of addiction.
1: The camera has long been considered the killer app on smartphones. And here you have younger generations opting to buy a separate gadget for that one application. It could be a small revolt against screens and infinite scrolling. And like the popularity of vinyl records and paper journals, part of a broader trend, the return to more tactile experiences. For CBC Radio, I'm Manjula Selvaraja.
0: 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It's currently 6:47. And John Hancock is joining us now with the latest look at sports. John, good morning.
6: Hi there.
0: Well, a bad morning for Toronto Blue Jays fans. They were swept in their doubleheader in Baltimore, and now they're going to miss the postseason.
7: You know, last year, Chris Bassitt pitched for the Blue Jays in the World Series. This year, he ended their playoff hopes. Bassitt took a shutout into the sixth inning, helped Baltimore beat Toronto 4-2 in the first game of that doubleheader, a loss that eliminated the Jays from playoff contention. Baltimore also won the second game, also 4-2. And that actually kept the Orioles' slim playoff hopes alive. They're 3.5 back of the White Sox for the last wild card. Texas dropped three games back. They lost to the Mets. White Sox were beaten in their game. Jays will finish their season at home this weekend against Cincinnati. You know, it was a disappointing season for Vladimir Guerrero Jr. offensively, but manager John Schneider defended Vladdy.
8: The player, the person that I know in Vlad, by no means is he just saying, okay, I got paid and I'm good with that, right? I know the type of worker he is. You know, today's a long day for a lot of different reasons, but I think me and everyone in there knows the type of guy that Vlad is, and we know that the work isn't going to stop, and we know that he's going to be a big part of our team for a long time.
7: Over in the National League, the Arizona Diamondbacks won their game over Colorado to sit three games out in the wild card race there. The final weekend of the regular season coming up.
0: Speaking of seasons coming to an end, John, the Toronto Tempo are going to play their final game tonight to wrap up their first season in the WNBA.
7: Yeah, the regular season will wrap up tonight. Last night, Alicia Gray scored 24. Atlanta secured the fourth seed in the playoffs after beating New York Liberty. Final game for both teams. Atlanta will have to wait until tonight's final five games to see if they host Indiana or Washington in round one of the playoffs that begin on Sunday. New York will be the eighth seed. They'll play Minnesota Lynx, who finished first overall. Paige Becker's at 25 points. Dallas Wings over Seattle. Dallas won only 10 games last season and set a league record for the best single-season turnaround in league history with a 17-win improvement. Tonight, the Toronto Tempo will be in Connecticut to wrap up their first season in the league.
0: And it was a sweep in preseason NHL hockey for the Toronto Maple Leafs over the Ottawa Senators.
7: Yeah, the Leafs won both games. They had games in both cities. Top draft pick Gavin McKenna had an assist, his first point as a Leaf, in their 6-1 win at Scotiabank Arena last night. Gavin McKenna?
9: It gives us all a big confidence boost. You know, having a game like this, you know, where you win 6-1 and don't give a whole lot up defensively, I think that's huge for our team, huge for myself, and yeah, that's the way you want to end a preseason game. So I think we're feeling good going into game one and just going to keep carrying it through.
7: Maple Leafs coach Jim Hiller on the growth of McKenna, who, of course, was the Topps draft pick in June, from one preseason game to the second that he played. Here's what Hiller had to say about that.
10: He turned up a few times against Montreal and he lost the puck. Somebody was there really quick. Tonight, and that was the encouraging part, he was able to create a little bit more space for himself. I know he lives with John Tavares. He talked quite a bit on the way home after last game about, you know, what it was like. So I would say he's got a great mentor there. But I know he talks to Willie, too. He talks to Austin. There's lots of guys. You know, the game is different, and so you just have to see how it works. And I think he's done a good job of that.
7: John Tavares scored the game winner in that 6-1 win. Six different goal scorers for the Maple Leafs. In Ottawa, the Leafs won that game as well, 4-2. Tonight, Edmonton at Vancouver and Calgary at Seattle.
0: And John, to finish up here, you've got some soccer and tennis for us?
7: Yeah, Toronto and Vancouver tied 3-3 in soccer's Canadian Premier League. Vancouver holds the fourth and final playoff spot, 6 points ahead of the Halifax Wanderers, who will host Atletico Ottawa on Saturday afternoon. In tennis, Canada's Leila Fernandez has advanced to the quarterfinals of the Singapore Open. After a straight sets win over American Alicia Parks, Fernandez will face Russia's Mira Andreeva in the quarters. There you go.
0: All right, thanks so much, John.
7: Have a good day.
0: You too. That's John Hancock with CBC Sports. Well, commercials about stranger danger and scams aren't anything new, but with AI, the internet, and more digital information at our fingertips, the dangers of being online are more prominent than ever. The Office of the Provincial Privacy Commissioner has launched a new ad campaign to make young people aware of the information that they're sharing online and who they could be sharing that information with. The CBC's Leila Beaudoin sat down with Privacy Commissioner Carrie Hadfield, but first, have a listen to one of these new ads.
6: Hey everyone, finally home, literally my favorite time of day. My parents are at home and I've got the house all to myself from 3 to 5. And chair. My parents are at home and I've got the house all to myself from 3 to 5. All to myself from 3 to 5.
11: I think that when I became the privacy commissioner for Newfoundland and Labrador, one of my focuses that I wanted to have was youth and youth privacy. And we know through focus groups that youth are very interested in privacy and protecting their privacy. And it's just getting out the message on how to best for them to do that.
12: What I like about these videos is they're really short and concise with a strong message. Tell me why you did that.
11: Yeah, our focus was short, relatable videos that'll capture youth attention. They're real life situations that kids find themselves in. So that was kind of our focus. And I think that they're relevant today.
13: Sarah, hey. Got your latte there. Oat milk. Just the way you like it.
14: Yeah, do I know you?
13: Oh yeah, we're friends on all the socials. You share your location on there, and you're here every Wednesday around 4. Anyways, I'll see you later. Have a safe walk home. Number 57, right?
12: We do that. We post our locations, you know, I'm here, I'm doing this. Why yeah. is that something youth might want to be wary of?
11: Well, I think that, you know, that's like location sharing, and it's sometimes by default on your phone. So, you know, the video is to start a conversation about, is it appropriate to always share where your location is, your class schedule, what time soccer practice is, what time you're home from school, because that's out for strangers to take and use as they see fit. So, you know, you really have to think, and that's part of this Think Digital Privacy series, is to pause and think about what you're sharing online.
12: Let's talk about the consequences. There's one with Constable Steph Myers where there's a student in school, and it looks like it doesn't go into detail, but this kid is going to be warned about something they shared. Why is that something you want children to understand? Before you share something, it could be, in fact, criminal.
15: Lucas Moreno, please report to the principal's office immediately.
16: We'd like to talk to you about this image.
11: So that video is really impactful. So really encourage parents, educators, and youth to have a look at that one. So, you know, we've seen in this province where the RNC has laid charges now, a young person for creating, using AI to create sexualized images and then sharing them online. So it's happening. It's happening. So this particular video, the focus is on a youth who created the video, and you don't see anything. You have to, you know, think about what would be on the phone, but that it's a crime, you know, and that if you make or share these types of images, that the police and your parents will become involved. There are serious consequences to these things. Stop this in its tracks. I think that what we've seen with a recent case here in Newfoundland and Labrador is that there were 19 victims. So you're not alone. speak up and speak to your parents. And mental health is so important these days with young people. So get any assistance that they need, and they're not alone. They're on a YouTube channel. That was the best kind of place to host the videos. And let's be honest, that's where the kids are. So they'll be on there. They'll be released, I think, one a week, just so we're hoping that it'll spark a conversation with, between parents and educators and kids to do that. We're hoping again to have a link on the website, but we don't really think kids are gonna go to our website to see the videos. So we're gonna have them up on YouTube. We'll share them on our Instagram pages as well.
0: And that's the province's Privacy Commissioner, Carrie Hatfield, speaking with CBC reporter Leila Beaudoin. And to see those videos for yourself or to share them with a young person in your life, search on YouTube for OIPCNL. That's for the Office of the Information and Privacy Commissioner for Newfoundland and Labrador.

0: That's Mick Davis and Thin Love with a song called Kids. And you are listening to the St. John's Morning Show here on CBC Radio 1. It's time for news time now. It's 7 o'clock.
1: This is CBC News for Newfoundland and Labrador. I'm Catherine Crummy. Good morning. A former St. John's businessman was accused of leaving his customers high and dry 2 years ago. Now he is being accused of a new scam. An Ontario woman says she thought Raymond Stevens was her saving grace after he promised to negotiate a way out of her costly HVAC contract. As Arianna Kellen reports, that saving grace turned out to be her worst nightmare.
2: My only lifeline was a man by the name of Raymond Stevens.
3: Marcy Barbaro was in debt, facing down a more than $20,000 bill for heating and cooling equipment that wasn't as advertised and without promised rebates. Then, in a Facebook group for aggrieved customers, came a man who claimed to know the industry and a way out.
2: We agreed that I would pay him $5,000 for his services.
3: $5,000 to negotiate a buyout.
4: Figured I'd say goodnight to you, Marcy.
3: The two spoke for months and built a friendship.
2: So I trusted him. I felt like he was in my corner.
3: Barbaro sent him a total of $17,500, with the majority of the funds to go directly to the lender to clear that debt. That was more than a year ago, and the lender confirmed to CBC it never did receive that money. Raymond Stevens, it turned out, is Raymond Kalonga, currently out on bail while appealing a sentence related to his own alleged misdeeds in the HVAC industry in Ontario.
2: There is no one protecting the consumer from a criminal like Ray Kalonga.
3: After CBC contacted Kalonga, he offered to repay Barbaro the full amount plus interest. Arianna Kelland, CBC News, St. John's.
1: And there's a whole lot more to this story from CBC Investigates. You can read all about it on our website right now. That's cbc.ca/NL. And on two occasions this month, Crown prosecutors in Labrador were unable to speak French during the court appearance of a Quebec man accused of first-degree murder. Dave Fauché has elected for proceedings to occur in French, as is his right under the criminal code. But so far, the prosecutors assigned to the case have told the judge they weren't comfortable speaking the language in court. Patrick Butler reports.
5: Prosecutor Zachary Roberts let out a sigh in provincial court on Tuesday. He said he could understand French and that he could speak it, but that he couldn't speak legal French. A bit of a problem, given he's the lawyer representing the Crown in a high-profile first-degree murder case being conducted in that language, legal terms and all. And it's not a one-off. The same thing happened in Dave Fauché's first court appearance 2 weeks ago, when prosecutor Brandon Gillespie told the judge he also didn't feel comfortable speaking French. During both court appearances, live interpretation services were also an issue. In the middle of the first appearance, the line cut out twice. During the second, no interpreter was present at all. On both occasions, Judge Winan Trahi stepped in, translating key parts of the proceedings to make sure the Crown could follow along. Justice Minister Helen Conway-Ottenheimer declined an interview. Her department did not explain why prosecutors unable to speak French before a judge were assigned to a murder case occurring in that language. Patrick Butler for CBC News, St. John's.
1: Police in Labrador West are seeking help from the public with an ongoing arson investigation. The RNC says officers responded to a small fire in the pan of a parked truck outside the Wabash Hotel on the night of August 14th. There was no damage to the truck as the blaze was quickly extinguished by hotel guests. However, officers are looking for witnesses or video footage from the area between 8 p.m. and 9 p.m. And young car lovers in this province are speaking out after a 17-year-old from Paradise was charged in a reckless driving incident that attracted some attention online late last week. Police say the teen was speeding in circles across four lanes of traffic on Kimmel Road, narrowly missing oncoming vehicles.

0: Vanessa Herring is a car fan and was attending the Newfoundland Antique and Classic Car Club when the incident occurred. She says the community she knows is respectful and supportive, and everyone was let down by the incident.
1: Everyone's reactions you can hear in the videos is like, oh my God, what is he doing? What is he doing? He came so close to hitting so many cars, which puts many people in danger. It puts a bad look on the car community, which is not something we like to associate ourselves with. We're very lucky to get the lot as it is, and I honestly just can't believe that it happened. I was scared for my life.
0: Herring says she'd never seen the driver or the car at the meets before, and she was worried that this would put an end to the car meets for good. But they're not going away. The RNC says they're now working with the Newfoundland Antique and Classic Car Club to have an increased police presence at upcoming gatherings. Well, that's your news for this hour. Now it's back to your morning show. For CBC Newfoundland and Labrador on Radio 1, I'm Catherine Crummy.
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0: It is Thursday, September 24th. And if you are watching on CBC television right now, boy, or even looking out your window, I guess, what a beautiful morning we have on our hands right now with that sunrise up through the Narrows. I'm your host, Jen White. Thanks so much for being here with us. Well, coming up on this next half hour of the show, a Churchill Falls referendum might not be any closer to reality, but a Corner Brook man is taking the matter into his own hands. That story's just ahead. And then you'll hear about a new program that will help guests at the Gathering Place gain employment experience while keeping downtown St. John's clean. That story's coming up in about 15 minutes. It's a little cool and crisp, but it is a mainly clear and 7 degrees morning here in St. John's right now. And as the sun rises, it is setting up to be a warm one right across our listening area. For the latest on the forecast, I got in touch with meteorologist Haley Wigmore in Gander.
1: Pretty much beautiful day across the listening area with sunny skies and temperatures in the mid to high teens. Tonight, it'll be pretty clear, and there is the risk of some frost for inland areas of for Conegra out to Burgio. But then again, tomorrow, another beautiful sunny day with temperatures pretty similar to today. For the weekend, there's going to be an increase in cloud cover for Friday night, and it'll pretty much be more of that mainly cloudy for Saturday and possibly into Sunday. But those temperatures are still going to be around in that mid to high teen range, so at least it'll be warm-ish.
0: I'll take warm. Warm is good. That was Environment Canada meteorologist Haley Wigmore in Gander. And the morning show's Johnny Hodder joins us now in our studio. Good morning, Johnny.
2: Hello, Jen.
0: So nice to hear a couple of sunny days in a row.
2: I wish to be warmish. That's all I want.
0: That's
2: in life.
0: The best we can hope for. Hey?
2: Yeah.
0: Well, no, but we got 2 days of sun. We had some sun yesterday.
2: Totally,
0: As one of our CBC colleagues says, what do you want, jam on it?
2: I would like jam on my sun, yes, please. Yeah, no, and like looking at the harbor cam today, like mm-hmm. and even the parkway cam, like it is a beautiful morning out there, right? Mm-hmm. Like the sun is coming up, the sky is clear and blue, and like the sun is just like popping. It's amazing. Yeah,
0: it's lovely. A lovely fall day.
2: Yeah.
0: All right, what do folks need to know here to get their day started, Johnny?
2: Let's start here in the city, and there's going to be a planned power outage happening in the Freshwater Road area today. It's going to be a relatively small stretch of the road. Only 39 customers will be affected there. There's some scheduled maintenance happening with Newfoundland Power. That's going to run from 9 o'clock this morning until 1 o'clock this afternoon. A reminder for folks in Holyrood, this is something we mentioned yesterday on the show, the water treatment plant. There's some maintenance happening out there. Now, they're not expecting there to be any interruptions in service out there, so you should be able to keep your water all day. But they are saying that you could see some cloudy and discolored water. If you do notice that, just run the cold water until it starts to clear up for you, but it should be all good out there. Another thing that has been sort of like intermittent issues, we'll say, with traffic here in the city, because I mean, they are still in, we're in the back end of like your sort of like roadwork and construction season right now, but Kingsbridge Road, so down there, Kingsbridge Road, Kenna's Hill,
0: Kanas.
2: I know.
0: I get you every day.
2: It gets me every time. Kanas, Brazel, Pouch Cove, you know, anyway, sorry. So Kingsbridge Road, Kanas Hill, New Cove Road, and the Boulevard, there's a whole lot of paving work going on down there at that intersection. And because of that, there's a bunch of road diversions and detours happening. It is slowing down traffic, and it is also causing people to have longer drive times and commute times than normal because you're getting put down the Boulevard or up Kanas Hill instead of having to go directly up New Cove Road and stuff like that. So if you're down there, follow the signage. Make sure that you're paying attention to the signage. And I know there's a ton of pylons and everything down there directing traffic. So stay careful and stay alert.
0: All right, Johnny, thanks for this.
2: No problem.
0: That is the morning show's Johnny Hodder. Time now is 9 minutes after 7 o'clock. Well, Premier Tony Wakeham may have walked back his promise of a referendum on Churchill Falls, but one man in this province has decided to take matters into his own hands. Jamie Fallow owns a commercial property and automotive business in Corner Brook, and he recently launched a website that lets people vote on the Churchill Falls deal. And he's on the phone with us now from Corner Brook. Jamie, good morning.
3: Good morning. How are you?
0: I'm good. How are you?
3: Good, good.
0: So fill us in here. Why did you start your own referendum?
3: I feel like when the premier originally made the commitment to the people to bring a referendum and then walk that back in favor of an urgency to get this deal done, that it was a big disservice to the people of the province. I think the election itself may have determined the results based on that promise alone. And I felt like the people still needed to have their say. Many, many competitions that you see now on television and all the different things are all based on voting online. And I felt like it might be not too hard to set up. So I set up a website and got a little program put together and launched our own referendum at referendumnl.ca. And people can go online and vote live and see the results live. And it's going to be open until midnight on September 30th. So there's a little less than a week left to vote. Mm. And my hope is that we'll get enough response and enough votes to be able to actually have a voice to take back to the premier and say, hey, this is the pulse of the people at this point in time, and we want you to do this and this. Or it may come back overwhelmingly in support of. We'll see. But the people need to be able to, I think, have their say.
0: So you've been collecting these votes online. How many people have voted so far?
3: We just launched it. It's not even been a full 2 days yet. There's about 1,500 votes so far. And I'm trying to get the word out through programs like this and different things. It's hard. You know, if the government was doing their own referendum, there would be lots of publicity and advertising and lawn signs and the whole nine yards. But when you're just one lone business person over in Cornerbrook, Newfoundland, it's hard to get the word out everywhere, but it's starting to go. There's been a little over 30,000 views on the post right now and shares, and it's starting to climb. So the more people that go vote, the better the result will be. I think the normal course is for people who are against things to be the first ones to speak up. So the initial voting is, going to be a lot of no's. So if we want an actual good result, the better the sample size, you know, the more we can rely on it. I think the last election there was about 175,000 votes cast. So even if we got 10% of that amount as a sample size, I think it would be, you know, good enough to be able to say to the province, hey, we need to have a second look at this.
0: Is that your target for this referendum? Is that how many people you're hoping to reach?
3: Yeah, I think I'd like to get, you know, between 17 and 20,000 or more. But, you know, if I could get 10% of what normally comes out in a provincial general election, considering they have 28 days lead up time with lawn signs and advertising and, you know, people go out and vote. But while this is a non-binding, you know, citizen-run referendum, I feel as the premier of the province, if somebody presents you with a petition, for about want of a better word, with, you know, 20,000 signatures on it, you kind of have to take a look at it. And this has been a very complicated deal. I was not a fan originally of the referendum commitment. I felt like it was too complex a deal to be able to be put into a referendum question for the people of the province. But once it went beyond that and went into an MOU that got approved in the House, then the question is a lot easier. It's, do you support as it is or do you not? And I feel like we need to break down for the average person what all this stuff means, because people tune out when you get in talking about billions of dollars and water rights and future values of money and all these types of things, all the math questions. People tend to tune out and not be interested. But this project, doing it right, to me is just as important as the Confederation vote in 1949 has that much effect on how the province will do over the next 20, 30, 40, 50 years. Mm-hmm. It has the ability for the average person to lower your household income taxes, to remove provincial sales tax from products that you buy every single day, lower your electricity bill, lower your gas prices, all the things that would put more take-home pay in the average person's pocket. But it gets talked about in billions of dollars and big projects and mega projects and job hours and all those types of things that people are not really all that interested in, unless you're a nerd like me. But I feel like we need to break down and kind of look and say, look, what are the mistakes of the past that we've repeated? So the original 1969 agreement, I was born in 1969. So I'm the same age as the Churchill Falls deal. And there's been a lot change in my lifetime since I was born, from having my kid brother hold the rabbit ears on the TV to try and get CBC to, you know, all the electronics and things that are happening now. And I don't think there's anybody out there that can accurately predict 50 years down the road what energy prices are going to be. And so the biggest mistake we made in 1969 was we locked into this 50-year deal with a 25-year automatic renewal. And we've taken that to the Supreme Court. We've had multiple premiers try and break this deal. We've gone all through this whole process numerous, numerous times, and we were never able to break this contract. So why are we signing a 50-year contract again without any terms to have an off-ramp or a renewal or an opener or some type of review clause? So we're repeating that same mistake. And then the other big mistake from 1969 was we locked into a fixed rate. So we're doing that again. We didn't have an escalating rate back in 1969, but now we do have an escalating rate. The payments get higher and higher and higher over time. But they're still not, you know, in 50 years time or 40 years time, how do we know if those payments are 10% of market value or 110% of market value? We don't know. So we've made, you know, repeating two of the biggest mistakes of the original deal. And then the last one is Muskrat Falls, which we're all quite familiar with, even current generations, of how much debt we're saddled with because of cost overruns.
0: Jamie, and, you sound very knowledgeable, very, very passionate about all of this. I just want to get back to your voting system now, your own little referendum. What are the votes looking like right now? Can you break it down for us?
3: As of right now, there's just under 1,500 votes, and 93% are no's and 7% are yes votes, so only a small percentage of yes. I have it broken down for the province by postal code areas, so there is at least some voting from every postal code area in the province, and there's a live map there that shows you whether each postal code area is a majority yes or a majority no vote. And it's tracked in real time. So if you go online and click yes or no on your vote, it'll show right away. And if you go back again to try and vote a second time, it'll tell you that you've already voted. So it's kind of a one vote per device type system. It's not super scientific. And, you know, I wouldn't be able to say it qualifies for election NL stuff, but I think it's a pretty accurate representation, and I really hope that people will go online and exercise their right.
0: And where are the voters from? Are they from right across the province?
3: Yep, I've got Newfoundland and Labrador map there, and there's voters from every region. There's 35 postal code districts, and all 35 have at least voted at least one time. So.
0: All right, and one more time, if folks want to check it out, where can they find it?
3: It's referendumnl.ca, and just click on that website, and it's a one page thing. It takes you less than 2 minutes to vote. It'll ask you for your postal code and your vote, and you're off to go.
0: All right, Jamie, thank you so much for telling us about it.
3: Oh, thanks very much for the call.
0: Have a great day.
3: You too. Bye.
0: That was Jamie Fallow. He started his own online referendum so Newfoundlanders and Labradorians could vote on the latest Churchill Falls deal, non-binding, of course. And we reached him in Cornerbrook.
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5: I, as an adult, walk down the road here and say, did I ever notice the way the sun shadows the hills on the far side of the harbor? Did I ever notice that as a kid? I'm sure I didn't.
4: Best-selling writer Donna Morrissey has returned to her childhood home in Newfoundland. And her new memoir looks back, too, to the struggle of caring for a fragile parent.
5: I think the phrase is, you write from the scab, not the wound. And so it's been 17 years ago since my father passed, even though I can feel him breathing all around me as we sit here, because this is where he always sat.
4: A feature interview with Donna Morrissey. That's this Sunday morning on Atlantic Voice. After the 8:30 news in the Maritimes and most of Labrador, after the 9 o'clock news in Newfoundland, and stream Atlantic Voice wherever you get your podcasts.
0: 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Well, a new program will be creating more work opportunities for people who use the Gathering Place while keeping downtown St. John's clean. Pitching In is a collaborative program between the Gathering Place, the City of St. John's, and the AIDS Committee of Newfoundland and Labrador. And the program was announced yesterday at Harborside Park. The executive director of the Gathering Place calls this project a win-win. And to talk more about it now, Colin McNeil joins us in our studio. Colin, good morning.
6: Good morning. Thanks for having me.
0: Thanks for coming in. So can you tell us more about this pitching in program? How does it work?
6: Well, it's a guest employment project. So guests will be employed under supervision of our peer coordinators and our program coordinator to be deployed out in the downtown area city of St. John's to conduct community cleanup initiatives in addition to what the city of St. John's are doing in our public spaces, parks, bus stops, city streets, in pre-described areas, getting out there and enhancing those spaces.
0: How did this initiative come about?
6: Well, it's been a long time in the making, long before my time at the Gathering Place, my predecessor, Paul Davis. This was an idea that has been a concept that was born many, many years ago. And it's just now coming to fruition. It's like hope and opportunity kind of collided here. We had the City of St. John's. We're in discussions with the AIDS Committee about something very similar as they administer the SWAP program. We were thinking of the same program. And, I think the biggest thing about it is that our guests came to us and said, look, we want to get back to work. How do we do it? They need skills, additional skills for whatever reason. They fell out of the workforce. There are some challenges that exist and trying to get that leg back up. So we're saying, okay, what can a gathering place do for these individuals? And so this program is just that, being able to give guests skills, the confidence, some training, and hopefully point them in the right direction. So, the trust is really important, building that trust and having the trust with the guests and the participants and being able to kind of refocus their energy and point them in the right direction on that road to recovery in many cases.
0: I know it's early days. This was just announced yesterday, but it sounds like this could have a really positive impact for the clients who use the Gathering Place. Is that right?
6: Absolutely. With any pilot, we'll learn as we go by. We figure we'll get about 4 months out of this, and we see a real opportunity for growth. At this point in time, I think the coordinator mentioned yesterday in one of her interviews that there was about 50 people that were interested, and that's a pretty good number. And we'll get out there and we'll see how this progresses, support the guests as best we can, and we'll learn as we go along the way. But we have a vision that, in that recovery kind of focused mentality, that we want the guests of the Gathering Place to get back to where they need to be. And that's one of our biggest priorities. It's always our priority. And we want to make sure that this is a success on all ends. And we hope that we'll be able to expand to many other, areas of employment. And there's many possibilities.
0: Speaking of areas of employment there, but I want to talk about areas of St. John's. Why did you decide as downtown for the focus for this?
6: Well, it's a natural progression. The Gathering Place is in the city of St. John's. And so within close proximity to the Gathering Place, walking distance, operational kind of considerations. It's a, densely populated area. And some of the areas like that we like to that we'll be cleaning up, such as Bannerman Park, Harborside Park that we saw yesterday where the project launched, those types of areas, bus stops, just to get out there and being able to leave the Gathering Place in the morning and in close proximity actually contribute and really focus on some of those spaces was really important to us and to the success of the program.
0: And we've heard concerns from many people about needles being disposed on the street, especially in the downtown area. How big of a role was this concern considered when this initiative was created?
6: Well, like I said earlier, it's like an opportunity and hope kind of came together. Mm. I want to be clear that this is a guest employment project first and foremost. And there certainly is that concern out there. I'm hearing it myself. It's in the news, it's on social media. And so those two opportunities came together. So we said, okay, look, this is a good opportunity to focus this project on just that, the cleanup and needle cleanup besides. So, it's a win-win, like I said yesterday, for everybody. It's going to give us the opportunity to get out there and make the spaces that people are seeing, the garbage and the refuse and some of the needles in, and being able to make them safer for everybody in those areas.
0: And how are the participants, the clients who are going to be in this program, how are they going to be trained or prepared for the pitching in program?
6: So we have two peer coordinators that will we'll say supervisor oversee the participants in the field. We have a program coordinator, Susan Smith, that we were lucky enough to second from the AIDS Committee of Newfoundland and Labrador to oversee the facilitation of the program, we'll say, and administer the program. So under their guidance, the participants will be trained. They'll receive sharps disposal and specific training. They'll have safety equipment and different things so that they'll prepare them to be adequately able to do what they need to do in the field. And of course, we will have supervision as well as this project unfolds when they're out into the field. But I think what's really important to note is that, you know, this will all be done through that low barrier, trauma-informed, harm reduction type lens. So, you know, if a guest participant wants to work 1 hour a week, well, they may have the opportunity to do that. Maybe it's one getting a guest from working 1 hour a week to 5 hours by the end of the project. And, you know, it's pretty significant that we're able to pay guests to do the work and not impact our social supports as well. So, you know, it allows them to be able to earn some extra money. It's meaningful work, and there'll be support along the way from, you know, the Department of Social Supports and Wellbeing, in the sense that they're going to talk about, you know, maybe we'll have guests that'll come in and start that are working and want to continue to work through the whole project. And at some point there may be an impact on their social support. We've navigated that exemption, but maybe someone wants to continue or go to work after the project is over. And this training, these supports will allow them to get ready and understand what any potential implications of continuing to work will do. So all these things together, I think, you know, are setting our project up for success. And, you know, the guests, participants will be the winners for this, and the City of St. John's will be a claim of police for it.
0: You mentioned earlier it's a win-win. I think it sounds like a really positive project. And thank you for coming in and telling us about it.
6: Yeah, thank you very much for having me.
0: That's Colin McNeil. He is the executive director of The Gathering Place.

0: That's Danielle Caesar and Her with a song called Best Part. And you are listening to the St. John's Morning Show here on CBC Radio 1, 640 on the AM dial, 88.5 on the FM dial. And we are going to be back with you after World Report.
1: This is World Report. Good morning. I'm Marcia Young. Canada preparing for a U.S. military invasion? Prime Minister Mark Carney has considered the possibility. That is according to an hour-long interview with the New York Times. Co-host of World Report, John Northcott, has been reading through the article as well as an interview with the Wall Street Journal, and he joins me now. John, Carney had a lot to say about a lot of things, but let's begin with his comments about a possible U.S. invasion.
2: Marcy, the New York Times notes that with Trump's repeated references to Canada as a 51st state and calling the Prime Minister governor, Carney said that a military invasion by the U.S. was something he had considered, telling the paper, quote, "I think you have a responsibility in these roles to look at what he calls, quote, the extreme tail risk," referring to such preparation as risk management, and that, quote, "it would be irresponsible not to." Carney makes it clear that he was not prepared to discuss details, but there has been reporting around how Canada might combat an invasion by the largest military force in the world and the suggestion that we would have to resort to guerrilla-style hit-and-run warfare. Less aggressively, but no less seriously, Carney emphasized the need for Canada to maintain its sovereignty and that he was working to reduce Canada's reliance on the U.S. for everything from communication satellites to fighter jets.
1: What more did the Prime Minister have to say, John?
2: It's an important point, Marcia, that he's not sitting down and discussing domestic issues with Canadian media. Carney's messaging in the New York Times and the Wall Street Journal is aimed squarely at a U.S. audience and the wider world as well. He emphasized building bridges to the EU, emphasizing the need to diversify, but adding that by building new relationships, that would, quote, make us stronger and make us a better partner for the United States.
1: Thank you, John.
2: Thanks, Marcia.
1: My World Report co-host, John Northcott, joining me in studio. And this is one of the most read stories at cbcnews.ca. You can find it on our main page, including some links to other stories that may be of interest. A federal judge ordered U.S. President Donald Trump to restore White House access for CNN, MS Now, and Politico. The ruling was handed down early this morning. The judge found the administration likely violated due process rights. The Trump administration banned access to the media organizations without warning or an appeal process. Government lawyers argued White House access is a privilege and cited national security concerns. But the court rejected those claims. It granted a temporary order restoring access while the broader legal challenge plays out. Chinese President Xi Jinping is in Washington for a three-day state visit. The intention is to renew China's relationship with the U.S. Xi was given a red carpet welcome by U.S. President Donald Trump, complete with military bands and a flypast. Today, they get down to business with an agenda dominated by trade frictions and the race for AI dominance. Laura Westbrook has more.
3: When Chinese President Xi Jinping and his wife Peng Liwen arrived in the United States, President Donald Trump and First Lady Melania Trump were there to greet them. Presidents rarely meet world leaders at Joint Base Andrews. The symbolic gesture showing the importance the U.S. president is placing on this visit. Speaking to reporters at the White House after welcoming President Xi, Trump brushed off the fact that the Chinese president had not given him a similar airport welcome when he visited Beijing in May.
4: Meeting. It was a great greeting, and I think they appreciate it.
3: In a written statement, President Xi said the two countries should promote a stable relationship that is premised on cooperation and keeps competition within bounds. An early breakthrough came when Treasury Secretary Scott Bessent announced the two countries had agreed to a two-month extension to the trade truce, which had been due to expire in November. But behind the smiles and ceremony, there remains points of friction over Taiwan and artificial intelligence. Kerry Brown teaches Chinese studies at King's College London.
5: I mean, the most substantive things are clearly going to be what kind of agreement they can or have on AI without giving up the fact that both are claiming to or wanting to be the dominant force in this.
3: These two leaders could meet again twice more this year. Experts say Xi's state visit is more about stabilization of the relationship and keeping the momentum going until the next meeting. Laura Westbrook for CBC News, Hong Kong.
1: Australia says it is the victim of an AI breach. It could be the first known instance of an AI agent hacking a government website. Prime Minister Anthony Albanese says an open AI agent infiltrated a Medicare statistics site. The incident happened in June. The company says it only became aware of it in August. Albanese says OpenAI then waited until this month to inform him.
6: I spoke with the CEO of OpenAI, Sam Altman, to express Australia's extreme concern about this incident. And I also expressed my disappointment that it took the company way too long to inform the government what had occurred and the nature of the way that that notification occurred as well was unacceptable.
1: OpenAI alerted Australia about the breach by an email sent to a general government agency inbox. The company says there is no evidence the AI agent accessed patient records. Cyber experts say this is another sign AI technology risks speeding out of control. There are 10 days left to go in Quebec's provincial election campaign. The five main party leaders met for one last showdown last night. They discussed the economy, healthcare, and the future of the province. The televised leaders' debate was broadcast on Radio-Canada. Kate Sine has the story.
7: As the election campaign enters the home stretch, polls constantly show a lack of interest in separation. But in last night's debate, the question was front center and emotional.
8: Il y a le camp de l'espoir.
9: C'est pas de la
8: moi, je vais
9: être
8: moi, j'ai de l'espoir.
9: Je suis dans le camp de l'espoir.
10: Moi, je suis dans le camp de l'ambition.
7: Parti québécois leader Paul Saint-Pierre Plamondon faced three opponents: Quebec Conservative Party leader Éric Duhaime, Liberal Party Charles Milliard, and CAQ leader Christine Fréchette. Right now, the Parti québécois stands a good chance of forming the next government. It's promised to hold a referendum after U.S. President Donald Trump leaves office.
8: N'ayez pas peur.
7: Paul Saint-Pierre Plamondon referring to former Parti Québécois Premier Jacques Parizeau, who said, don't be scared of your democracy. For Quebec Liberal Party leader Charles Milliard, this election is not only about change, but also about a referendum, saying he sees little difference in the positions of the other candidates on this issue.
11: Alors, je vous regarde, les quatre, vous êtes quatre nuances de oui.
7: I look at the four of you, your four nuances of the yes side, says Milliard. But for Quebec Solidaire spokesperson Ruba Gazal, Quebec independence has to be inclusive.
12: Ça va se faire avec le peuple, pour le peuple.
7: This was the last opportunity for the main party leaders to engage Quebecers in a debate facing their opponents in prime time before the vote on October 5th. Cathy Sonnet, CBC News, Montreal.
1: Some East Coast residents are still trying to rebuild 4 years after post-tropical storm Fiona. Delays and insurance disputes have left families stuck in limbo. The CBC's Richard Woodbury has the story of one Nova Scotia family living in a garage since their home was destroyed.
13: I worry every day that the children are going to get hurt.
14: Alma Doucette of Upper Malagash, Nova Scotia, makes that comment as she stands on a concrete floor in a garage that has interior plywood walls. She lives there with her husband and three of their grandchildren. The youngest, who is around one, fell recently and split his head open on the floor. He had to be taken to a hospital to get stitches. The Doucettes have sold many of their possessions to get by, including fishing gear, a wood splitter, and even a dishwasher. The Doucettes say their insurer, Viva Canada, did not dispatch anyone to carry out repairs. James Doucette put some tarps on the roof but fell getting down, hurting his hand. He, too, went to the hospital. The doctor was more concerned with his mental state than physical injuries. The stress from the ordeal had taken its toll.
15: Because I was so messed up, I didn't know if I was coming or going, and I was saying just weird things to him.
14: Their home has since been torn down. In a statement, Aviva Canada said it's committed to treating all customers fairly, professionally, and with respect, and it strives to settle claims as fairly and quickly as possible. The Doucettes hired a public adjuster to help them with their claim against Aviva Canada. Francis Martin is their public adjuster. He says he's still handling about 10 claims in the Maritimes because of damage from Fiona. He calls it one of the worst cases he's worked on.
10: This, to me, is not excusable to have put this family through this.
14: The Doucettes say they need a fresh start and plan to move to another Nova Scotia county. Richard Woodbury, CBC News, Upper Malagash.
1: 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I'm Marcia Young.
0: And I'm Jen White, and you're listening to the St. John's Morning Show on CBC Radio 1. Good morning. Happy Thursday. Thanks so much for being here with us this morning. Coming up on this next half hour of the show, when tragedy struck Faith Power's family earlier this year, she turned grief into action. You're going to hear her story about the highway accident that killed her sister and her petition to government to improve highway safety. That's just ahead. And then, can the St. Clair's Mercy Hospital be updated? Or will another assessment say the same thing? The Liberals say it's a waste of taxpayers' money, and they're going to tell us why. That's coming up before 8 o'clock. But first, let's look at your weather here now. At this hour here in St. John's, it is a beautiful, clear morning, though a little crisp. It's currently 7 degrees. For today here on the Northeast Avalon and along the coast up into Clarenville, it's going to be a nice sunny day today, though a touch breezy with those southwesterlies gusting to 50. We're going to reach some highs ranging from 17 to 19 degrees. And it's going to be sunny along the south and southwest coast too. In Buren and Burgio today, there's going to be some westerly winds gusting to 40 with highs ranging in about 16 to 17 degrees in that range. Now looking at some other current temperatures from right across our listening area this morning. In Argentia, it's 11 degrees. And in Bonavista, it's a little cooler. It's currently 9. Time now is 7:41. It's been a tragic year on our provincial highways, and one woman from Grand Falls, Windsor, is petitioning government to do something about it. Faith Power started a petition months ago to twin the highways across Newfoundland, and it comes just months after her sister and brother-in-law were tragically killed on the road just outside of Arnold's Cove. So far, her petition has over 2,000 signatures of support. And to talk more about it now, Faith joins us on the phone. Faith, good morning, and thank you so much for taking the time to speak with us.
16: Good morning. How are you today?
0: I'm good. So I'm so sorry for your loss.
16: Thank you so much.
0: Can you tell us more about your sister? Who was Erica?
16: She was the person who helped shape me into the person I am today. She was brave, smart, and careless, but not in the stupid way, in the way that judgment never held her back. She may no longer be beside me, but she will always be a part of me. And trying to put her into words is challenging for me because she was so much more than words could ever capture. On my worst days, when all I wanted to do was curl up in a ball and cry, Erica was the little voice at my door making sure I knew I wasn't alone, and she would have done anything to make me feel better. And she wasn't just someone I loved. She was woven into who I am. She shaped the way I love, the way I laugh, the way I see the world, and so much of the person I became. Losing her didn't erase any of that, and I still carry pieces of her with me every single day.
0: Can we go back to what happened earlier this year? Walk us through what happened there in that accident.
16: Okay. On April 4th of this year, Erica was the passenger beside her partner, Kiri, as they made their way home to celebrate Easter with families. We got the unimaginable news that night that they never got the chance to make it home, and both of their lives were taken from us that night.
0: I'm so sorry, and thank you so much for speaking with us this morning. You're going through this, as you mentioned, unimaginable loss here. Faith, why did you decide to start this petition?
16: I started this petition to advocate for the twinning of the Trans-Canada Highway in Newfoundland and Labrador in hopes of making our province a safer place for everyone who calls it home. Our highways are something so many of us rely on every day, and everyone deserves to make it home safely. While we can't prevent every accident, I believe changes can be made to help prevent unnecessary loss and make traveling our province safer for generations to come. And beyond making our roads safer, a project of this size would also create employment opportunities for Newfoundlanders and Labradorians, allowing us to invest not only in our infrastructure, but in our own people and communities.
0: And what is it about twinning the highways across the province that you think could help make our roads safer here?
16: I have some statistics, if that's okay.
0: Sure, go for it. Their numbers are a bit hard on the radio, but we'll try them out.
16: Okay. So Newfoundland and Labrador's highway safety statistics definitely deserve serious attention. In 2023, our province recorded 8.3 road fatalities per billion vehicle kilometers traveled, compared with the 4.9 in Alberta. And that means that Newfoundland and Labrador's rate was about 69% higher than Alberta's alone. But those statistics weren't limited to 1 year, because in 2022, Newfoundland and Labrador recorded 7 fatalities per billion vehicle kilometers traveled, compared with Alberta's 4.3. And ours was still measurably higher. And then they become especially important when we look at the Trans-Canada Highway itself. In 2025, Newfoundland and Labrador RCMP responded to 15 fatal collisions within its jurisdiction. And 7 of them occurred on the Trans-Canada Highway, and that was nearly half of all fatal collisions that they attended last year.
0: And so twinning the highway then would help cut down on some of these accidents happening, you think?
16: Definitely. I think that building that space between, there's actually a question, because the difference remained concerning in 2026. So far this year, we've had at least 9 deaths that have been publicly reported on our Trans-Canada Highway here in Newfoundland. And I compared that with the at least 3 confirmed deaths on Alberta's highway, and that's Highway 1 in Alberta. And the numbers are based on publicly reported incidents rather than complete year-end, like the whole data set. So that's why I'm describing them as like bare minimum, like at least 9, at least 3.
0: And you've been working on this petition. How many signatures have you gotten over the last few months?
16: Right now, we're actually at 3,005 as a total.
0: And how many are you hoping to get?
16: As many as we can. There isn't a set number that I was hoping to see. The statistics that I gave you alone, they don't prove that twinning alone accounts for the difference between the two provinces. However, they do raise an important question: if physically separating opposing lanes can reduce the opportunity for devastating head-on collisions, why shouldn't Newfoundland and Labrador continue investing in protecting the people who travel our TCH every day?
0: Have you spoken to government about this, Faith?
16: I had Chris Tibbs, MHA of Grand Falls, Windsor, reach out to me. I messaged him back. I'm just waiting on a response for him. And that was yesterday.
0: And I understand your brother-in-law's mother also reached out to government. Can you fill us in what happened there?
16: Yes. So she was after sending a email to Barry Petten, a rather extensive one. It said a couple of different things, mainly highlighting to twin the highway and make the roads safer for the people that travel on it. She couldn't include the petition in the email, but that was only because she couldn't figure out how to get the link to send on the email.
0: And once you compile all of these signatures, are you hoping to bring this petition to government?
16: Yes, absolutely. So take the next steps and get done what needs to be done.
0: Now, the province announced last year that they will twin 2 parts of the TCH. There's a 15-kilometer strip between Bishop's Falls and Grand Falls, Windsor, and approximately 40 kilometers from Whitburn heading west. What do you think of that plan?
16: It's a good plan. As I said that previously, not in this interview, but it's a good plan. It's just not what we need. It would definitely help. If we're seeing a higher number of accidents in these areas, then it's a good start to take care of those areas and get the really bad areas out of the way. But the end goal is to definitely see the whole thing twinned all the way through, because changing it in just those two spots only makes it safer in those two spots. So then that still leaves the rest of the single lane highway to be still there and still able to do what it has done to so many people who it never should have happened to. So many people who have gotten people show up at their door when you're just expecting your family member to come home. It's not what you deserve. Nobody deserves that. And all of our loved ones deserve to make it home safely.
0: Well, Faith, I want to thank you so much for speaking with us here this morning.
16: Thank you so much.
0: That's Faith Power. She started a petition to twin the Trans-Canada Highway across the province to make the roadway safer. And you can find that petition for yourself at change.org.

0: 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Time now is 10 minutes before 8 o'clock. The official opposition says the province is about to spend more time and money looking at a problem that it says government already knows exists. The province issued a request for proposals last week to assess the current condition of St. Clair's Mercy Hospital here in St. John's. And this comes after the PCs scrapped the former Liberal government's plans to replace the aging healthcare facility. Yesterday on our show, you heard from Infrastructure Minister Barry Penton about this report.
1: We're looking for consultants to come in and do a deep dive and tell us what's involved, what's required. That can come from the capital investment to what we're looking at, whether it's environmental, how we expand, where we expand, what the expansion looks like. And these are all necessary steps before we can plan out your redevelopment.
0: That's Infrastructure Minister Barry Penton. And meanwhile, the Liberals say that legwork has already been done and that further investment into St. Clair's was not recommended. Jamie Korab is the Liberal MHA for Waterford Valley and critic for transportation and infrastructure, and he joins us now on the line. Jamie, good morning.
2: Good morning. How are you today?
0: I'm good. How are you?
2: Excellent, thanks.
0: So the Liberals completed a report, a facilities condition index, about St. Clair's 4 years ago. Can you tell us what did that report say?
2: So firstly, the Liberals didn't commission this report. So the tracking and infrastructure renewal requirements within our healthcare facilities is undertaken by a specialty third-party provider, Capital Management Engineering Limited. So when Mr. Penton said in your interview yesterday that this was a political document done to justify Kenmare Crossing, that's simply not the case. It's complete malarkey. And the minister knows this. He knows that it's done by a third party. So what that facility conditions indicator had said, it basically said that St. Clair's was at 53%. And we, due to access to information, we were able to get the, I was able to get the info because I wasn't sat around the table at that time. But it broke down to different areas of the building. So not just, St. Clair's as a whole. I did hear the minister say yesterday, it's not a 100-year-old building completely. There are parts that are younger and newer. So the part built in the 60s in the 70s, which is the newest part, and I say new as in 50 years old, that was at 75%. And the part that was built in the 60s, which is, one of the newer parts, that was at 97.91%, meaning that, and essentially what this facility conditions indicator says is that it tells you if it's smarter to go and invest your money and build a new facility or keep maintaining and renovating. And that's what this number says. So the current government already knows this is an aging facility. You can ask the doctors, you can ask the nurses, you can ask the people that had, wind and snow and rain coming in last winter, that this facility needs to be replaced. And if it's not in Kenmare Crossing, do it somewhere else.
0: And from your description there, it sounds like it really had a piece to play in informing how your party made the decision at the time to move ahead with a plan to build a new hospital for Kenmount Crossing, right?
2: No question. And again, it wasn't a document curated to inform a decision. It was the Capital Management Engineering Limited's third-party report that tracks all our facilities. And I will add as well, St. Clair's, as they keep Capital Management Engineering Limited keeps track of all the healthcare facilities, St. Clair is ranked the worst, so the absolute worst in the province. So here we are now, that the government announced in January that they were canceling the new hospital. And I will add that the day that they announced they were canceling the hospital, the minister announced he was building a new healthcare center in his own district. There was nothing about costing on that, nothing about how much, where it was going to be. There was no information whatsoever. We got roasted, and again, I was in government then, but we got roasted about this new Kenmount Crossing healthcare facility, but at least had a location for it, which they never. And the other thing as well with that, they had said when they announced that they were cutting that it was, going to cost $10 billion, which were numbers that I'd never seen. And then later that day, it was $12 billion. And then 2 days later in the House of Assembly, it was going to be $14 billion. Yesterday on your program, you said it was $15 billion. So, how are we supposed to trust this government when they can't get their own story straight? How are we supposed to believe them? We've got Newfoundlanders and Labradorians. They're smarter than that. And it's time for government to stop treating, Newfoundlanders and Labradorians like that. And it's also time for them to stop acting like they're in opposition to be government. It's their time to lead. They've been in government a year. And what has gotten better? I think if you ask most and look at social media and check the news stories, if anything, it's gotten worse.
0: Now, Minister Pinton also told us yesterday on the show that he would love a new hospital, but that the province just really can't afford it right now. Take a listen to some of what he had to say.
1: I think we'd all like a new hospital. I think the city would love to have a new hospital, probably needs a new hospital, but we're going to give them the next best thing to a new hospital, a new redeveloped St. Clair's, which I think is more than adequate. It will be more than adequate, and the taxpayers will be much better off at the end of the day, because we just cannot afford. I mean, right now we're not in a fiscal situation to take on a $10-plus billion hospital.
0: So, Jamie, in your opinion, can we afford a new hospital here if St. Clair's can't be redeveloped?
2: No, look, it's a good question, and saying it's the next best thing, it's not. This report says that you're throwing good money after bad. And the minister says we can't afford to. I say we can't afford not to. You know, we're talking healthcare. If we're trying to, we have a recruitment and retention of doctors and nurses, and all people in the hospital right across Canada and even into the U.S. So if we want to, I talked to someone yesterday and they said, my daughter is coming out of nursing care, is going to be a doctor in 2 years. You are not recruiting her in a St. Clair's. She's going to go somewhere else. I want her to stay and live and work here in New Plymouth, Labrador, but she's just simply not going to go to that facility. So if she can't get a job at the health science or somewhere close, then she's going to leave this province. So you can't afford not to. You know, they had this big fancy announcement. We had they called it a debate last week about Churchill Falls. A lot of people call it an information session. I would go as far to call it a selling session, because it certainly wasn't a debate. So if that goes through, there is money for the province coming in, but we have to do something. Putting money into the health science, you can ask anyone who's ever been in there, any doctor, any nurse. And I will say, you know, that it needs to be replaced. And, you know, one of the things the minister did say, they have experts that have told them that, you can replace this. You can fix this place up. Like, who are these experts? The minister keeps talking about experts, these secret experts. I mean, we learned through this Churchill Falls information session that, you know, there was all these secret experts that informed the government, yet they won't tell us who they are. So, again, to me, this comes down to trust, and we've got to do something.
0: And you mentioned this earlier, how Minister Pinton says the Liberals' previous report on St. Clair's, or this report that exists, was solely a political document. But really, it sounds like there's just a lot of this political back and forth at this point. Do you think the people of this province are paying the price, both in terms of money and our health care?
2: Without a question, they are. I mean, I will say it, not a problem, you know, and it's not a political document. Again, the minister saying that is complete malarkey. This is a third party provider that tracks all our healthcare facilities. So this wasn't something that Premier Fury commissioned at the time, or Minister Osborne, who was the health minister, Sean commissioned. This is ongoing tracking. The minister knows this. He's the minister. Well, he's not the minister. He's the minister responsible for transportation infrastructure that oversees this. So he knows this. And again, it's time for this government to stop acting like they're in opposition. It's time to lead. You know, they announced in January they were canceling this hospital and going ahead with, renovating St. Clair's, because the minister, his exact words were, I think, which

0: for having me anytime. Take care.
1: That's Jamie Korab. He's the Liberal MHA for Waterford Valley and the critic for infrastructure. And you are listening to the St. John's Morning Show here on CBC Radio 1. We're coming up to your time now for regional news. It's 8 o'clock.
2: This is CBC News for Newfoundland and Labrador. I'm Catherine Crummy. Good morning. The prosecution finished closing submissions in the trial of accused sexual predator Tony Humby yesterday, painting a picture of a man who had multiple close calls over the years but refused to stop abusing children. Brian Cook reports.
3: Tony Humby's first close call came in 2007 when a 17-year-old went to police and said Humby had raped him at his trailer on Hussey Drive. He was cleared after a brief investigation. The investigating officer would later tell the court she regrets her decision, says she made a mistake. 2 weeks later, Humby stopped in a car with three teenage boys. They'd been drinking. The case was closed without charges, but a referral was made to the Child Welfare Department. In her closing submissions on Wednesday, Crown Prosecutor Deidre Badcock said those encounters with police would have scared off any rational person, but not Tony Humby. Badcock said he learned a much different lesson. She said Humby began grooming his victims, feeding their addictions, and preying upon their vulnerabilities to ensure they wouldn't go to police.
4: Now that the Crown and defense have finished closing submissions, both sides will turn their attention tomorrow to a Jordan application filed by the defense, which seeks to have the majority of the charges tossed due to trial delays. After that, Judge Rolf Pritchard is expected to take about 10 weeks to render his decision, bringing a conclusion to this long-running case by Christmas. Ryan Cook, CBC News, St. John's.
2: A former St. John's businessman was accused of leaving his customers high and dry 2 years ago. Now he's being accused of a new scam. An Ontario woman says she thought Raymond Stevens was her saving grace after he promised to negotiate a way out of her costly HVAC contract. As Arianna Kellen reports, that saving grace turned out to be a nightmare.
5: My only lifeline was a man by the name of Raymond Stevens.
6: Marcy Barbaro was in debt, facing down a more than $20,000 bill for heating and cooling equipment that wasn't as advertised and without promised rebates. Then, in a Facebook group for aggrieved customers, came a man who claimed to know the industry and a way out.
5: We agreed that I would pay him $5,000 for his services.
6: $5,000 to negotiate a buyout.
7: Figured I'd say goodnight to you, Marcy.
6: The two spoke for months and built a friendship.
5: So I trusted him. I felt like he was in my corner.
6: Barbaro sent him a total of $17,500, with the majority of the funds to go directly to the lender to clear that debt. That was more than a year ago, and the lender confirmed to CBC it never did receive that money. Raymond Stevens, it turned out, is Raymond Kalonga, currently out on bail while appealing a sentence related to his own alleged misdeeds in the HVAC industry in Ontario.
5: There is no one protecting the consumer from a criminal like Ray Kalonga.
6: After CBC contacted Kalonga, he offered to repay Barbaro the full amount plus interest. Arianna Kelland, CBC News, St. John's.
2: A new project that aims to beautify St. John's has launched. It has two goals: address residents' concerns about the cleanliness and safety of public spaces, and help people find gainful employment. Mark Quinn reports.
8: The pilot project called Pitching In is a partnership between the City of St. John's, The Gathering Place, and Newfoundland and Labrador's AIDS Committee. Mayor Danny Breen hopes it will solve some chronic problems.
9: We hear it from residents and businesses about homelessness, public drug use, discarded needles, litter, and safety in our public spaces.
8: The city is pitching in $150,000 to make it happen, and the Gathering Place's executive director, Colin McNeil, says about 50 people have already signed up.
10: Guests of the Gathering Place seeking employment gain paid work opportunities. Participants develop practical skills and experience that can help them transition into longer-term employment.
8: Pitching In employees will continue to receive benefits from social programs while they take part, and AIDS Committee staff will show them how to stay safe. The pilot project is set to run until December, but organizers hope it will become permanent. Mark Quinn, CBC News, St. John's.
2: A provincial water bomber responded to a fire in the Humber Valley Resort area on Wednesday afternoon. The fire has since been listed on the province's active wildfire dashboard, but deemed under control at only 0.1 hectares in size.

0: The dashboard shows the fire began in the area of Mountain View Drive. Residents live at the resort all year, located about 10 kilometers from Pasadena. CBC News has asked the provincial government about the use of the water bomber to fight the fire. We'll give you updates as we have them. That's your news. I'm Catherine Crummie.
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0: Good morning. It is Thursday, September 24th. I'm your host, Jen White. So glad to have you here with us, whether you were just wiping your eyes awake here this morning or taking your first sips of coffee or just heading out the door on your morning commute. You are listening to us on CBC Radio 1 and on the CBC Listen app. Well, coming up in this next half hour of the show, she thought he was a friend offering a lifeline out of a predatory HVAC contract. But instead, she says he walked away with over $17,000 of her money. We're going to have that CBC News investigation just ahead. And then, is it a wolf? A dog? A coyote? Pictures of a big canine-esque animal in Deer Lake has people talking. And a wildlife biologist will share his thoughts later in this half hour. Well, according to Environment Canada, it's partly cloudy and 7 degrees in St. John's right now. But here outside of our CBC studio, all I can see are some beautiful clear blue skies. Really nice to see that sunshine. For the latest on the forecast, I spoke with meteorologist Haley Wigmore in Gander.
1: Pretty much beautiful day across the listening area with sunny skies and temperatures in the mid to high teens. Tonight, it'll be pretty clear, and there is the risk of some frost for inland areas of for Conegra out to Burgio. But then again, tomorrow, another beautiful sunny day with temperatures pretty similar to today. For the weekend, there's going to be an increase in cloud cover for Friday night, and it'll pretty much be more of that mainly cloudy for Saturday and possibly into Sunday. But those temperatures are still going to be around in that mid to high teen range, so at least it'll be warmish.
0: Warmish. That's Environment Canada meteorologist Haley Wigmore in Gander. Well, we have an update now on a story we brought you earlier this week. We spoke with Child Care Now's Yolande Potty Sherman about how policy issues with $10 a day childcare could affect parents here in this province. The Newfoundland and Labrador Child Care Licensees Board did have a meeting with the Minister of Education, Paul Dinh, yesterday. And in a statement, the group said, "Our next step is to bring the discussion back to our members, hear their feedback, and ensure they are fully informed before any decisions are made regarding how we move forward." Now, the statement goes on to say that they will communicate with parents and educators once they have more information. And we are going to continue to follow this story for you. We're going to bring you updates as they develop. Time now is 7 minutes after 8 o'clock. Well, imagine already being trapped in a predatory contract costing tens of thousands of dollars, desperately searching for a way out. Then a charismatic stranger appears online claiming he knows the industry inside and out. And he says he can negotiate your debt down for a fraction of the cost. For Ontario resident Marcy Barbaro, that saving grace turned out to be her worst nightmare. And it has a web that connects back to this province. Our CBC Investigates reporter, Arianna Kelland, has that story.
2: This house was a fixer-upper. And I knew when I purchased the house that it had a 30-year-old furnace.
3: Marcy Barbaro bought a house in Midland, Ontario, that was in need of a heating and cooling upgrade. She requested an energy audit with a company online. She never heard back from them, then one day got a cold call from a business of another name, Provincial Smart Home Services.
2: Provincial Smart Home Services came in, and the salesperson then sold me a high-efficiency furnace, a tankless hot water heater, 4 inches of blown-in insulation, and a heat pump along with a smart thermostat. The price seemed steep, but I was assured that I would be receiving a $7,500 government rebate.
3: Late at night and under pressure by technicians, Barbaro says she signed a contract worth $27,000.
4: This is your marketplace.
5: All these people say they were taken by the same company, Provincial Smart Home Services.
3: And like those guests at CBC Marketplace early last year, Barbaro was missing some equipment, stuck with other items she didn't need, and facing debt with none of the promised rebates.
4: And then locked them into massive loans with skyrocketing interest rates involving financing companies they never agreed to do business with.
3: Desperate and feeling trapped, Barbaro turned where so many victims look for help, the internet, and a Facebook group for aggrieved customers of that HVAC company.
2: So, in this Provincial Smart Home Services Group. A man by the name of Ray Stevens, actually it was originally Astute Services, his company that he posted under, said that he has a lot of over two decades experience in the HVAC industry. He knows these contracts, he knows these scammers, and he may be able to offer a way out. So I private messaged him and he immediately sympathized with me. He explained to me how these scams worked.
3: And did other favors too, like paying a fee to check if there was a lien on her home. The two connected on WhatsApp. I told you before, he wrote, the finance companies honestly play this game where if they think they can strong arm an older person, unintelligent person, or immigrant, they do.
2: And he said, I'm also very well respected in this industry, and I can negotiate a buyout for you. We agreed that I would pay him $5,000 for his services.
3: Raymond Stevens called what happened to Barbaro more than just a fraud. It was manipulation and abuse. The conversations weren't only about business. They spoke of family, faith, sharing video and audio messages.
6: Look at all those people there.
3: Like this ocean baptism in Florida.
6: Just get started, too.
7: Oh, Marcy. That's great news, Marcy.
8: Happy Saturday, my good friend, Marcy.
7: Look at I say goodnight to you, Marcy.
2: We were forming a friendship. And yeah, so I trusted him. I felt like he was in my corner.
3: Raymond Stevens told Marcy Barbaro he'd been able to negotiate a deal with the lender, but she'd better act fast. $12,500 to the lender to wipe the debt clean and $5,000 to Raymond Stevens for getting the job done.
2: This is months and months and months of first realizing I've been defrauded by Provincial Smart Home Services. 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My equipment is installed correctly and not what I asked for. I'm now paying $140 biweekly, and it's not even putting a dent in my loan. I kept this a secret from everybody. I didn't tell my family. I carried this burden by myself, humiliated, sick to my stomach, sleepless nights. I woke up in a panic almost every single night, wondering how I was going to survive financially. I was never so scared in my whole life. My only lifeline was a man by the name of Raymond Stevens.
3: Only his name wasn't Raymond Stevens. His name is Raymond Kalonga. And CBC has confirmed the lender never did receive that money. 2 years ago, I published an investigative story into Raymond Kalonga's business practices in St. John's and in Ontario. A judge there sentenced him to 525 days in jail and a $500,000 fine for his handling of his own door-to-door HVAC sales company. He's out on bail while he appeals, arguing his guilty plea to those consumer protection charges should be null and void. Ineffective assistance of counsel.
2: When I saw the name Ray Kalonga, I Googled it. That was a horrible moment. To know that there are people out there with two faces or three who lie, manipulate. He told me we were friends.
3: There was something else in those WhatsApp messages. A clue that may solve a mystery that's been bugging Bethany Pascudo with the Advocacy Center for the Elderly in Ontario.
9: Hi, how are you?
10: I'm good, how are you?
3: A lawyer who, for the last couple of years, has been busy helping people navigate predatory contracts. Then, last year, she heard a new name, a company she hadn't heard of before.
10: Some people started realizing that their bank accounts were being debited by a company called Canada Home Protect. So the idea is that clients of Provincial Smart were paying Canada Home Protect every month for some sort of protection plan for the HVAC equipment, like a warranty type of plan.
3: Paying for a service they didn't ask for from a company they'd never heard of, who somehow got their banking information. CBC has spoken with several people charged $33 a month Some lost hundreds before realizing what was happening.
11: Were you able to find out where this company came from? Who's behind the company?
10: So unfortunately, there were several businesses with similar names. We could not find one that had the actual registered business name of Canada Home Protect, but we were not able to get information about who owns the business, who runs the business, etc.
3: By now, you can guess where this is going.
12: Hey, Marcy. Thanks for sharing. That's not a concern whatsoever. I'm well aware of all the conversation that happens in that group. So as I mentioned to you, we obviously have acquired quite a few customers over the last couple of months, especially given that there's a few different companies, Ontario Green Savings, NRG Canada, PSHS, that have, of course, ceased to exist with customers having issues.
3: Raymond Kalonga tells Marcy Barbaro in a WhatsApp message, "We've been around for over a decade doing service. I stand by my businesses," he said, "and none of my customers have ever been left to suffer unmet promises."
12: And I do have other clients of mine that are also helping to kind of support the continued growth of Canada Home Protect.
11: Is it often that you would see a company kind of come in and prey on people who are showing this vulnerability? Have you seen anything like this before?
10: Unfortunately, it's pretty much all I see. There is a clear pattern of repeated victimization. Once one of these unscrupulous actors is able to successfully take something from a vulnerable member of society, then that information tends to be shared and they're repeatedly victimized over and over and over again.
3: So, where is Raymond Kalonga now? Well, those bail conditions stipulate he live in Newfoundland, but we found he registered a business in Fort Lauderdale late last year. In those documents, Kalonga is listed with a residential address in Massachusetts. His lawyer says his bail conditions don't restrict travel. And Marcy Barbaro? Well, she's still in debt, but strong in her convictions.
2: I've lost 3 years of my life, several thousand dollars. So I'm going to use the one thing I have. I have two things. I have my intelligence and my voice. That's all I have right now, and I'm going to use them. If Ray Kalonga gets caught and goes to jail for his crimes, it is worth putting my face on television and sharing all my mistakes.
3: After we contacted Raymond Kalonga for this story, Marcy Barbaro got a call. It was from a legal representative who said he was retained by Kalonga to offer to pay the money back. As of now, Kalonga has agreed to pay back $17,500 in full, plus interest. For CBC Radio, I'm Arianna Kelland in St. John's.
0: And thanks to Arianna for that story. And there is more on the twists and turns in this CBC Investigates piece. You can read about it over on our website, cbc.ca/NL. And you can tune into Here and Now tonight to see more. That show starts at 6 p.m. You are listening to the St. John's Morning Show here on CBC Radio 1. It's now 19 minutes after 8 o'clock. Well, Nikita Compton is no stranger to the outdoors, but she saw something new this week. Compton ran into some large wolf-like animals while she was out in the woods in Deer Lake. Of course, she took photos and posted them, and the big gray dog-like creatures have got a lot of people talking. Shane Maloney is a wildlife biologist who worked for the provincial government for decades, and he spoke with the CBC's Leanne Power.
13: How usual is it for four coyotes, wild animals, to come up to people in that way and not seem to be afraid and look pretty curious?
14: It's not entirely unusual for canids in particular, like wolves, dogs, coyotes, etc., to have a kind of a natural inquisitive tendency. and of course, all three species, domestic dogs, coyotes, and wolves, have had a long association with humans, going back thousands and thousands of years, going back, in fact, to long before dogs and wolves themselves separated.
13: You've had a chance to look at the video that Nikita mm-hmm. posted. What do you think they are?
14: Well, there's a couple of things that struck me about the video. It's a little hard to judge their actual size because there's not many things to judge the scale of things, if you know what I mean. If we saw them standing next to the truck or something like that, it might be a little bit easier. But to me, the animals look like something more or different from a pure coyote. They look to me like they're an animal that might well be hybridized with either domestic dogs, large domestic dogs, or they could be indeed hybridized with wolves, because of course we know that wolves have been occasionally present on the island, and we do know that hybridization has occurred between wolves and coyotes generally. And also we do know that we had confirmed cases of hybridization between wolves and coyotes on the island itself, right? The other thing that was noticeable was the color patterns. At least from the clip I saw, it looks like there was a lot of, you know, dark gray or almost black, and a lot of white and charcoal and so on. Not exactly the same kind of pelage pattern that you would see in what we would call pure coyotes. The other thing, of course, that can't be ruled out is the breeding between wolves and dogs. It doesn't always have to be a dog coyote or a wolf coyote. You know, there can be wolf dog interbreeding as well. But I would be curious if we could obtain some scat from that road system, you know, some feces from these animals, and were able to test it. My bet would be that there is a mixture of species involved here. The other thing that's very significant about this is, of course, you know, the fact that there are four of them, and four of these wild canids, wild dogs, if you will, roaming together are a potent force. You know, a single animal of that size and stature, which obviously lives wild and must feed on prey, but when you have four of them, and they're obviously in very good health. That's one of the other things that struck me about them. They looked extremely healthy. Then, you know, you have a mobile strike force. We don't know how many groups like this would exist on the island or how big this group might eventually become. But nevertheless, obviously, the more pack-like structure would make these animals much more effective as predators on ungulates such as moose and caribou.
13: They don't have a natural predator in Newfoundland, so should people be concerned if they're going to be traveling in packs that way?
14: We need to keep this all in perspective. We don't believe, there's no evidence to indicate that we have packs of wolves, actual wolves, that are existing in packs here, only that we've had occasional visitors, if you will, to the island off the sea ice, etc. So I think we have to be careful not to assume that there's, you know, dozens or many or hundreds of these collections of 4 to 6 to 8, possibly, of these animals. Nevertheless, in the case of coyotes, it is rare, but there have been attacks on human beings. Of course, there have been fatalities in some cases recorded. We also, of course, can't forget that killing of human beings by domestic dogs is not exactly rare. The bottom line is, of course, when you see a bear, when you see a group of these wild dogs, if you see even one wild dog, I think you need to realize that these are carnivorous, predatory animals, and therefore you have to be very careful around them. You also have to realize that your own dog, if you are accompanied by a dog, walking your dog or having a dog in your truck in this case, can sometimes be a deterrent, but sometimes can also be quite an attractant. I strongly suspect that there's hybridization there And that could be with a large domestic breed of dog, you know, an Alsatian, Rottweiler, you know, Samoyed, whatever. But it could also be possibly that these are carrying, you know, the genes of hybridization between wolves and themselves. And that doesn't mean that just recently a wolf and a coyote bred. You know, these could be descendants of some of the 11 or more hybrids that we know have existed or been recorded on the island between wolves and coyotes in the past and now are still existing.
0: That's Shane Mahoney. He is a wildlife biologist, and he was speaking with the CBC's Leanne Power.

0: That's Alyssa P. and Joe Grass with Wolves Don't Live by the Rules. I wanted to tell you about an event coming up this weekend, next weekend rather. Registration is now open for the next workshop at the Marjorie Muse Library for its genealogy series. It's called Preservation. And you can learn about the common household hazards that can damage your family heirlooms, photos, or documents. It's an in-person event for adults. It's happening Saturday, October 3rd at 3 p.m. And you can register by calling the Marjorie Muse Library. We'll be back after World Report. Stay tuned.
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1: 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The CBC News is next. Coming up in half an hour, it's The Current with Matt Galloway.
4: When she was young, Vienna Luke was sexually assaulted by someone she trusted. Years later, she became an undercover RCMP officer to get a confession from the man who assaulted her. Vienna Luke, coming up on The Current.
5: This is World Report. Good morning, I'm Marcia Young. CBC News has uncovered new details about the man accused in Sunday's attack on a synagogue in Belleville, Ontario. Our visual investigation team interviewed a friend of the suspect. And as Sheehan Desjardins reports, he says the man's online username alluded to killing Jews before the attack.
6: He just looked different, felt different.
7: That's according to a childhood friend of Sean Ward, the 29-year-old suspect who died following a shootout with police outside a Belleville, Ontario synagogue. CBC is not naming him due to fears he will lose his job. He says just weeks before the shooting, Ward tried combining an anti-Semitic slur with the word killer for an online username.
6: And it changed to kite killer because you can't obviously have that on there.
7: Ward was with the Canadian Armed Forces from 2017 until he was released in 2022, according to the Department of National Defense. This summer, his friend noticed something about him changed.
6: It just went from not being able to find work to like blaming the immigrants kind of thing. Kind of spiraled from there.
7: They last saw each other on September 2nd.
6: We did like the hug thing, so I was like, don't do anything stupid, bro. I was like, I know times are tough, but don't do anything stupid.
7: He messaged Ward the morning after the shooting, saying, tell me you did not do what everyone is saying you did.
6: The message never sent, so that kind of clicked to my brain that he probably did do it.
7: Investigators are still looking for answers on why 25 people in a synagogue had to take cover, its window riddled with bullet holes, and a police officer who was stationed outside, now in hospital, with serious injuries. Sheehan Desjardins, CBC News, Toronto.
5: Prime Minister Mark Carney says Canada has been actively preparing for extreme risks tied to the U.S. administration, and that includes the possibility of military action. In an interview with the New York Times, Carney called it an extreme tail risk that would be irresponsible to ignore. Janice McGregor is in Ottawa with more. And Janice, this was a group interview. The Prime Minister gave an hour of his time to these New York Times reporters. What is significant about their report?
8: Marcia, veteran White House security correspondent David Sanger was among these reporters. It's significant that just days after Donald Trump once again posted a meme of the American flag pasted over countries that are not his own, to see Mark Carney pressed for more details on a scenario that caused a bit of a stir here earlier this year after the Globe and Mail reported back in January that, at least as an exercise, the Canadian Armed Forces have modeled how a potential U.S. invasion could go. We don't know if Carney's reference in this interview to giving a careful examination refers to that modeling or whether he's referring to other hypothetical planning that may have happened subsequent to that. Canadian reporters are going to have follow-up questions for sure, but it's noteworthy that for an American audience, he made a point of flagging how Canada's security outlook has now changed. that it's working on a sovereign alternative to Elon Musk's communications satellites. And with Canada only weeks away from taking delivery of its first F-35 fighter jet, he reminded the Times that he wants to use his defense budget for fighters that perform well in the Arctic, as the Swedish Gripen fighters do, avoid what he called strategic dependencies, and consider the economic impact. All of this, a reminder that Canada has alternatives to buying American.
5: Trump himself suggested he is more focused on an economic takeover of Canada than a military one. What did Carney say about that?
8: Yeah, the Times reporter that covers the U.S. Federal Reserve was also among those putting questions to Carney. And he put on his central banker hat here. Carney told the Times he sees a directional shift underway as countries reevaluate their exposure to the U.S. dollar because of decisions taken by the Trump administration with respect to its trading relationships. That's on the heels of Carney telling Liberal Caucus last Friday that global financial markets are starting to change the cost of borrowing for governments to separate the strong from the weak, an apparent reference to the sell-off in U.S. Treasury bonds that are underway at the moment. The shooting war may be hypothetical. The economic war is not.
5: Thank you, Janice.
8: You're welcome.
5: The CBC's Janice McGregor reporting from Ottawa. Vietnam's president is on a state visit to Canada. He will be meeting with Mark Carney and other officials in Ottawa. The trip is part of the prime minister's plan to expand trade relationships and strengthen ties with middle powers. Jennifer Yoon reports.
9: Today, Canada will be rolling out the red carpet for Vietnamese leader Tô Lâm.
10: He's a very ambitious reformer.
9: Asia-Pacific Foundation of Canada head Jeff Nankivell says Vietnam is growing fast economically and hungry for energy.
10: Well, that's of interest to Canada from the point of view of being a provider of choice of clean technologies and commodities like liquefied natural gas.
9: Canada and Vietnam are both middle powers, sharing a border with superpowers, the U.S. and China.
11: There is a lot that these middle powers can do together.
9: Julie Nguyen, the director of the Canada-Vietnam Trade Council, says this country has what Vietnam needs.
11: Clean technology, financial services.
9: But there are still key differences between the two countries, like Vietnam's repression of political dissidents, as NGO Human Rights Watch. It's hoping Canada will use its leverage to press for reforms. Jennifer Yoon, CBC News, Ottawa.
5: China's President Xi Jinping is in the U.S. for a state visit. A military flypast was part of Xi's red carpet welcome by U.S. President Donald Trump at Joint Base Andrews. It is rare for a president to be present on the tarmac for the arrival of a visiting head of state, a sign perhaps of the importance the White House is attaching to this trip. The CBC's Mark Arcasol is in our Washington bureau. And Mark, what is on their agenda for today?
12: Well, much more pomp and pageantry to come throughout the day, including a formal arrival ceremony outside the White House, a military platoon examination, closed-door bilateral meetings, which will be the part everyone's waiting for the results of, certainly. But the presidents will speak publicly later in the day and then reconvene with the first ladies for a state dinner.
5: What are the objectives for both sides here?
12: Well, the nitty-gritty will be in those bilateral meetings, certainly. Artificial intelligence will be high on the agenda. That state dinner tonight that I mentioned, several AI and tech leaders have been invited to attend, all while some express concern about the threats AI can pose to humanity. They will also likely talk trade, with the U.S. extending the trade truce between the two superpowers for another 2 months. But there are other issues that U.S. lawmakers like Senators Richard Blumenthal and John Kennedy would like to see the Chinese president pressed on, including reports Iran is using Chinese tech to target U.S. troops and Chinese threats to Taiwan's independence.
13: The President of the United States should be saying to Xi, knock it off, stop it, end the aid to Iran.
14: If China gains control of Taiwan, it's almost unthinkable.
12: An official statement from President Xi calls for the U.S. and China not to be rivals, quote, promoting a stable relationship that is premised on cooperation, keeps competition within bounds, and looks to peace.
5: Thank you, Mark.
12: Thank you.
5: The CBC's Mark Carcasol in Washington. Australia says it is the victim of the world's first known breach of a government system by rogue AI agents. Its healthcare system website was hacked by OpenAI agents. Cyber experts say the hack should sound the alarm bells for everyone. Crystal Gomansing has more.
15: This situation is obviously unacceptable.
16: Australia's Prime Minister says a forensic investigation will determine exactly what was accessed and how many government departments may have been penetrated by OpenAI bots. Anthony Albanese says on June 18th, the medical statistics reporting portal was infiltrated, but no sensitive or private information was compromised.
15: It's a public-facing statistics portal.
16: But it wasn't until August that OpenAI learned of the breach while reviewing what it called misaligned model activity. It waited until September to notify the Australian government by email. Rob Nichols is with the University of Sydney's Centre for AI Trust and Governance.
17: The fact that OpenAI sent the notification to a general email rather than going to the Australian Cybersecurity Centre is also problematic. I think what we need to see is a report when people know that they have caused a cyber breach.
16: Albanese met with the CEO of OpenAI, Sam Altman, on the sidelines of the UN General Assembly after telling the world about the breach yesterday. Altman said the system took actions it did not intend. For the Australian leader, it's new and worrying territory.
15: The investigations are ongoing, and this is not something that has precedence.
16: This latest breach comes on top of several global breaches, deepening concerns about rogue AI systems reaching beyond the hands of their human creators. Crystal Gamansing, CBC News, London.
5: And that is the latest national and international news from World Report. News anytime, cbcnews.ca. I'm Marcia Young.
0: And I'm Jen White, and you're listening to the St. John's Morning Show on CBC Radio 1. Hey, good morning. I'm your host, Jen White. Thanks so much for being here with us. And coming up on this last half hour of the show for today, smart glasses that won't creep out everyone around you. Frances Sims is going to be here to talk about the new Meta glasses that are expected to be released this fall. And then, ambassadors from five Nordic countries have been visiting this province over the past couple of days. You're going to find out more about their trip coming up in about 10 minutes' time. Let's take a look at your weather here first, though. Here in St. John's right now, it's partly cloudy, and we've shot up a few degrees, currently 10 right now. For today here on the Northeast Avalon and up along the coast heading into Clarenville, it's going to be a nice one today. It's going to be sunny, though a bit breezy, with southwesterlies gusting to 50, highs ranging from 17 to 19 degrees. For tonight here in St. John's, it's going to be clear with southwesterlies still gusting to 50, the low of 10. And for tomorrow, your Friday, another sunny day ahead of us with westerly winds gusting to 40, but becoming light later on, reaching a high of 18 degrees. Now looking at some current temperatures from across our listening area. In Cape Race and Bonavista right now, it's 11 degrees. It's a little cooler in Burgio. It's currently 9 degrees there. And a little warmer in Argentia. It's currently 12 degrees there. Time now is 8:41. Tech giant Meta has had its share of criticisms over the years, but perhaps none have been as scathing as the backlash to its AI Ray-Bans that have gained the nickname pervert glasses. Now Meta is reportedly looking to release a new version of the glasses without the controversial camera. And for his view on this, our tech columnist Frances Sims joins us on the line. Frances, good morning.
18: Good morning.
0: So tell us, how significant is it for Meta to develop a version of these AI glasses without the camera?
18: Yeah, I think it's a pretty big deal. The camera is in part the reason those glasses exist. And Meta sold over 7 million of them last year. But the challenge for Meta is that they don't want to own the brand pervert glasses or creep glasses. They've already been in hot water from a privacy perspective. And think social media. They just settled a massive lawsuit for like $18 billion in the United States. And they agreed to make changes in terms of how our young people can use Instagram and other platforms like that. Mm. What Meta tried to do there is that they tried to make the changes without the governments changing the laws. So they wanted to get ahead and sort of convince governments that they didn't need to make any changes at all, because then that would still allow Meta to operate the way they want to. And I think that's part of the strategy here. By releasing a version of these glasses without the camera, then they're hoping to sort of stave off any changes from a regulatory or a legal perspective that would constrain them later on. So it's a big deal, but it's ultimately a business decision for them.
0: And what is driving the backlash here?
18: Yeah, so the issue is that fundamentally people are not comfortable being recorded everywhere they go, right? Mm. And there's two sort of categories. There's the category of people that are using these glasses and pretending they're not wearing smart glasses. And so when you put these glasses on, there's an indicator light that lights up when you're recording. In some cases, people have put stickers over that light or they've drilled the indicator light out so that you don't know that anybody's recording. And they sort of look like regular sunglasses. So that's why they're so popular in part. But there's a whole category of people that are just not comfortable with these glasses, recording them. Think if you go to like a pub or a bar at night and you maybe have a cocktail and maybe you act silly in a way that you're not comfortable being recorded around. Well, you may not know that the person sitting next to you is recording you. Or you're in a cafe and you're scratching your nose or fixing your shirt. Do you really want that streamed to the internet in real time? Probably not. And the laws are set up, you know, to allow for recording in public spaces, as long as you're not making money from them and you're not recording people in intimate settings, right? Or think like locker rooms or change rooms. Mm. For the most part in Canada, you're allowed to do that. So the laws have not caught up. But the reality is that people are not comfortable with that. So we're in this sort of gray zone where AI is now starting to come into the physical world and testing our assumptions and how we feel about that in ways that we never expected.
0: Okay, but despite people's discomfort, I understand that these smart glasses with cameras are still selling. Is that right?
18: Yeah, 7 million last year, sales up 200% this year. And Google and Samsung purportedly are bringing out new versions in the fall. And what Meta did is they took it from looking like you're just wearing a computer on your head to actually wearing something that kind of looks cool, partnering with Ray-Ban. So they're very popular. And when you wear these glasses, you can go into an environment. It can do things like translate text. It can read things like maybe you need glasses and it can read things far in a distance. It can tell you what that is. Like you can imagine like you're looking at a monument and you're like, okay, well, tell me more about that monument. Maybe you're traveling. And it can interpret the environment for you. And it can do it all while it's hands-free. So it can send emails. It can talk to you like you're in the car, like having a call with somebody else without having to touch or type anything at all. So it's very interesting for a lot of users. And you sort of, you know, people are curious about how that might change their lives.
0: Right. You listed a lot of useful upsides to having these glasses. Is there a case to be made, though, for having the camera in them?
18: Yeah, so in the UK, where the backlash is biggest, and it's big there because the UK has been dealing with this surveillance state for a while, where anybody that watches a UK crime show or police show, they'll see that there's cameras everywhere. So there's been significant backlash. But at the same time, in the UK, the Institute for the Visually Impaired or the Blind have said, hey, wait a second. There's a lot of people like our elders and our seniors that are aging in place or people that are just visually impaired that would benefit from this. So you think like a senior who maybe is starting to lose their sight. Well, having these glasses that can tell them their environment or say, hey, you left the stove on, don't forget about it. Well, that might mean they're able to stay at home for longer instead of having to move to a long-term care facility. Well, that could be a game changer. Or if somebody that's blind may be able to operate independently and not necessarily have a personal care worker with them all the time. So it can be, or people that are neurodivergent that have a hard time interpreting their surroundings, this could be a game changer too. There's lots of valid use cases, and it really is about AI bringing some benefit to us that was promised. But the challenge is that it's being offered by a commercial company that wants to make money. So although that's a market that's really good and important for us, there's also a whole group of people that are wearing them in ways that we're not comfortable with.
0: Okay, so Francis, in the meantime, what should people do about all of these smart glasses that can record anyone anywhere at any point?
18: Well, I think you have to assume that pretty much anywhere you go in public for the next few years, the way the laws are right now, you might be recorded. Either you're wearing the smart glasses, I would just be respectful. You go into a business, maybe ask people if they're comfortable with it. Even if you're uncomfortable asking that question, people are probably more uncomfortable with being recorded without their knowledge. And if you're a business owner, like a cafe owner, you can put signs up and say, no AI smart glasses here, please. And hopefully people will respect it. Some of that will be tested in court. But I think the most important thing is for us to talk about it like we're doing today, because that's the only way we're going to figure out what laws and things make sense for Canadians.
0: All right, Francis, thanks for breaking all this down for us.
18: Thanks for having me. Bye-bye.
0: Take care. That's technology columnist Francis Sims. He's the Associate Dean of the Faculty of Applied Sciences and Technology at Humber Polytechnic.

0: Well, you are listening to the St. John's Morning Show here on CBC Radio 1. Time now is 8:48. Tourism season may be drawing to a close, but we're still seeing visitors from other parts of the world here in St. John's. And this week, five ambassadors from Denmark, Norway, Sweden, Finland, and Iceland are on a trip to this province, where they're talking security, trade, and partnerships between Canada and Europe. Our morning show reporter, Daryl Roberts, met up with the ambassadors earlier this morning.
1: Hi, my name is Nikolai Harris. I'm the ambassador of the Kingdom of Denmark. We are here for, first of all, it's very good to get out of Ottawa, not because Ottawa is not a beautiful city, but it's because when you sit in Ottawa, you cannot understand Canada as such. You need to go out in the province. And we are here to learn from people we talk with. We will meet the government today and have good discussions with them. But we are also here as the Nordic countries to explore opportunities for cooperation and even more cooperation between Newfoundland, Labrador, and the Nordic countries. And I'm very happy already now that we have been here now for 2-3 days, and it's quite clear to me that there are so much more we can do. We met with the Board of Trade, so we met with private companies, and it was clear that they are looking to diversify and looking towards Europe. And I believe that there are opportunities for Danish and Nordic companies to do more trade and commercial activities. We are already present with companies. I think we can have more in Canada as such. We have 160 Danish subsidiaries of Danish companies employing more than 20,000 people.
2: Yeah, and I know you met, like you said, with several companies here in Newfoundland and Labrador, the St. John's Board of Trade. Talk to me about what were they saying to you about strengthening ties between Canada and Denmark and Canada and the EU in general?
1: Of course. And I think a lot of companies were pointing to, as we are also doing, to the CETA free trade agreement between Canada and the EU. It is a good agreement that makes it more easy for European, including Nordic companies, to do trade. Specific areas, I would say, for us, for the Danes, energy would be one. You know, renewable energy, especially in the wind space, where we have top-notch technology in Denmark. We have the whole ecosystem on wind. That would be one area. Another one is, of course, fisheries, where we have companies already present here. Transport, shipping is a big industry for Denmark. And then, of course, very importantly for us, we have been up north to Lands of Medo, where we were the last couple of days, and that was just so exciting for us Nordics. To go up and see where our ancestors, 1,000 years ago, 500 years before the French and the British, they landed here in what is now known as Canada, that we had our ancestors going there under very, very harsh conditions in longboats, no navigation system, no shelter on the boats. And they were setting up a settlement as the first Europeans on Canadian, North American soil. We had a guide there that said it quite interestingly. She said that it was like today if we were setting up a camp on the moon. So difficult it was for the Vikings back then. They were adventurous people. And I believe that the Nordic people, the Nordic countries and people in the Nordics are still very adventurous. We have tourists all over the world. We have business, as we talked about, also present here in Canada.
2: Yeah, and I want to switch gears a little bit and talk about security, because I know that's one aspect of the relationship that, you know, the federal government has said it wants to strengthen with the EU as well. Mm. And this visit comes just after Denmark and Greenland inked a new security deal with the United States. So in light of that, how do you see the security relationship between Canada and Denmark evolving?
1: I think it's very positive. You know, the Nordic countries now are all part of NATO. Canada is a proud NATO member as well. So within NATO, we have a lot of cooperation. And then, of course, we went to see the Coast Guard on a practical note. That we went to the Coast Guard and we had good conversations with the Coast Guards about concrete cooperation between Nordic Coast Guards and Canadian. And I was very pleased to see that there is a very, very close cooperation already. But it was also clear to me that we can do even more in that space.
3: Auðbjörg Halldórsdóttir, and I'm Iceland's ambassador to Canada. Well, I mean, the trip has been amazing so far. I mean, for me, in a way, it feels like I'm coming home. Like, it's uncanny how similar, in a way, Iceland and Newfoundland feel. It's been going super well. We've been having very interesting meetings so far. Of course, the trip up to Lanzomero was incredible. Speaking of, just for fun, when I was going up there, I decided I would check, you know, we have this book, Íslendinga bók, Book of Icelanders. So I thought, okay, it's time to look at if I'm related to Leifur Heppni, and the follow-up people came there, and of course I am. I traced my lineage all the way up to Leifur Heppni, so we're 28th cousins. I'm practically a local.
2: I love it. Okay, well, given these close ties, then I want to ask you specifically about tourism, and given, you know, kind of the different connections between Newfoundland and Labrador and Iceland, is that something you could see, you know, being strengthened? Like, how would we go about strengthening tourism ties between Iceland and Newfoundland and Labrador?
3: Well, I think there are a lot of opportunities for increased cooperation and tourism, no question about it. I mean, first of all, it would be nice to see more flights, I guess. I mean, I think that would, of course, help enormously. I don't know tourism enough in Newfoundland to be able to really comment on how, you know, how many tourists are here. But as you may know, like Iceland has, tourism in Iceland has increased immensely. So there are a lot of lessons learned from Iceland, I think, in the terms of the do's and the don'ts. There are hard lessons that we learned along the way. And I think these countries actually, you know, whether it's between our countries or whether it's sort of like a stopover in Iceland and continuing to Newfoundland, we have a lot in common. And we have a similar geography in many ways. So I think there's a lot that we could, you know, share and learn from each other.
2: You mentioned air travel, and that is a big issue here, not only, you know, trying to get places internationally, but even trying to travel within Canada. That can be an issue here in this province. But is that something you could see happening, you know, more air travel between between Newfoundland and Labrador and Iceland and maybe the other Nordic countries too?
3: Well, I mean, in my wildest dreams, absolutely, I would like to see that. Of course, everything is, you know, has got the numbers have to add up, right? So there's probably work to be done, but I definitely think that, you know, this is something that businesses should be looking at, and, you know, cooperation between our countries in this area.
0: And those are a couple of the ambassadors from five Nordic countries who are visiting the province this week. And they were speaking with our morning show reporter, Daryl Roberts. Well, we've got time for a song now. Here's a track from Icelandic singer Björk. This is Big Time Sensuality.

0: afternoon. The fire has since been listed on the province's active wildfire dashboard, but is deemed under control at only 0.1 hectares in size. The dashboard shows the fire began in the area of Mountain View Drive. Residents live at the resort all year round, located about 10 kilometers from Pasadena. CBC News has asked the provincial government about the use of the water bomber to fight the fire. The prosecution finished closing submissions in the trial of accused sexual predator Tony Humby yesterday, painting a picture of a man who had multiple close calls over the years, but refused to stop abusing children. Ryan Cook reports.
1: Tony Humby's first close call came in 2007, when a 17-year-old went to police and said Humby had raped him at his trailer on Hussey Drive. He was cleared after a brief investigation. The investigating officer would later tell the court she regrets her decision, says she made a mistake. 2 weeks later, Humby stopped in a car with three teenage boys. They'd been drinking. The case was closed without charges, but a referral was made to the Child Welfare Department. In her closing submissions on Wednesday, Crown Prosecutor Deidre Badcock said those encounters with police would have scared off any rational person, but not Tony Humby. Badcock said he learned a much different lesson. She said Humby began grooming his victims, feeding their addictions, and preying upon their vulnerabilities to ensure they wouldn't go to police.
2: Now that the Crown and defense have finished closing submissions, both sides will turn their attention tomorrow to a Jordan application filed by the defense, which seeks to have the majority of the charges tossed due to trial delays. After that, Judge Rolf Pritchard is expected to take about 10 weeks to render his decision, bringing a conclusion to this long-running case by Christmas. Ryan Cook, CBC News, St. John's.
0: A former St. John's businessman was accused of leaving his customers high and dry 2 years ago. Now he is being accused of a new scam. An Ontario woman says she thought Raymond Stevens was her saving grace after he promised to negotiate a way out of her costly HVAC contract. As Arianna Kelland reports, that saving grace turned out to be her worst nightmare.
3: My only lifeline was a man by the name of Raymond Stevens.
4: Marcy Barbaro was in debt, facing down a more than $20,000 bill for heating and cooling equipment that wasn't as advertised and without promised rebates. Then, in a Facebook group for aggrieved customers, came a man who claimed to know the industry and a way out.
3: We agreed that I would pay him $5,000 for his services.
4: $5,000 to negotiate a buyout.
5: Figured I'd say goodnight to you, Marcy.
4: The two spoke for months and built a friendship.
3: So I trusted him. I felt like he was in my corner.
4: Barbaro sent him a total of $17,500, with the majority of the funds to go directly to the lender to clear that debt. That was more than a year ago, and the lender confirmed to CBC it never did receive that money. Raymond Stevens, it turned out, is Raymond Kalonga, currently out on bail while appealing a sentence related to his own alleged misdeeds in the HVAC industry in Ontario.
3: There is no one protecting the consumer from a criminal like Ray Kalonga.
4: After CBC contacted Kalonga, he offered to repay Barbaro the full amount plus interest. Arianna Kelland, CBC News, St. John's.
0: On two occasions this month, Crown prosecutors in Labrador were unable to speak in French during the court appearances of a Quebec man accused of first-degree murder. Dave Fauché has elected for proceedings to occur in French, as is his right under the criminal code. But so far, the prosecutors assigned to his case have told the judge they weren't comfortable speaking the language in court. Patrick Butler reports.
6: Prosecutor Zachary Roberts let out a sigh in provincial court on Tuesday. He said he could understand French and that he could speak it, but that he couldn't speak legal French. A bit of a problem, given he's the lawyer representing the Crown in a high-profile first-degree murder case being conducted in that language, legal terms and all. And it's not a one-off. The same thing happened in Dave Fauché's first court appearance 2 weeks ago, when prosecutor Brandon Gillespie told the judge he also didn't feel comfortable speaking French. During both court appearances, live interpretation services were also an issue. In the middle of the first appearance, the line cut out twice. During the second, no interpreter was present at all. On both occasions, Judge Winan Trahi stepped in, translating key parts of the proceedings to make sure the Crown could follow along. Justice Minister Helen Conway Ottenheimer declined an interview. Her department did not explain why prosecutors unable to speak French before a judge were assigned to a murder case occurring in that language. Patrick Butler for CBC News, St. John's.
0: A new project that aims to beautify St. John's has been launched. It has two goals: address residents' concerns about the cleanliness and safety.

0: safety of public spaces and help people find some gainful employment. Mark Quinn has more.
1: The pilot project called Pitching In is a partnership between the City of St. John's, The Gathering Place, and Newfoundland and Labrador's AIDS Committee. Mayor Danny Breen hopes it will solve some chronic problems.
2: We hear it from residents and businesses about homelessness, public drug use, discarded needles, litter, and safety in our public spaces.
1: The city is pitching in $150,000 to make it happen, and The Gathering Place's executive director, Colin McNeil, says about 50 people have already signed up.
3: Guests of The Gathering Place seeking employment gain paid work opportunities. Participants develop practical skills and experience that can help them transition into longer-term employment.
1: Pitching In employees will continue to receive benefits from social programs while they take part, and AIDS Committee staff will show them how to stay safe. The pilot project is set to run until December, but organizers hope it will become permanent. Mark Quinn, CBC News, St. John's.
0: Police in Labrador West are seeking help from the public with an ongoing arson investigation. The RNC says officers responded to a small fire in the pan of a parked truck outside the Wabush Hotel on the night of August 14th. There was no damage to the truck, as the blaze was quickly extinguished by hotel guests. However, officers are looking for witnesses or video footage from the area between 8 p.m. and 9 p.m. It's again on August 14th. That's your news for this hour. Now it's time for The Current. For CBC Newfoundland and Labrador on Radio 1, I'm Catherine Crummie.

0: whoa, look at the advocate I can be for myself. I was Agent Layla. That's me.
1: When she was 20 years old, Vienna Luke was sexually assaulted by her brother-in-law. She lived with a legacy of that for years, and then she decided to get answers and accountability. Working with the RCMP, Vienna went undercover and got a recorded confession from the man who assaulted her. He was later sent to prison. Her remarkable story is the subject of a new CBC podcast. In 30 minutes, Agent Layla. Also this morning, for decades, Paul Workman brought the world back to Canada as an award-winning foreign correspondent. For the last several years, he did that from places like Ukraine and Syria while living with an incurable blood cancer that he kept secret for fear of being called home. In an hour, Paul Workman on war zones, moral complications, and beating the odds. And later...
2: Humans have spent hundreds of years documenting life on Earth, and we now have a catalogue of around 1.6 million species. However, there may be 7 or 8 million more.
1: For all its size, the world can often feel like a small place. Humans are everywhere, and yet we are still discovering new species here on Earth. Coming up, what a cute new kind of cat tells us about what else might be out there. But with an election around the corner and another referendum in the cards, we begin in Quebec with those fighting to lead that province. Good morning, I'm Matt Galloway, and this is The Current.
3: Je suis passionné par le Québec, je suis passionné par... Le fait que le Québec fait partie d'un grand pays du Canada, qui n'est pas parfait.
4: Dans le Canada,
3: ce qui me passionne, c'est que ça fait partie d'un grand pays du G7. C'est une grande force commerciale internationale.
1: It was a question about the future of Quebec. Things got passionate on stage last night in the final debate ahead of that province's election, when host Patrice Roy asked leaders whether they believed Quebec will be an independent country in 30 years. That might be the topic Canadians and the rest of the country may be watching most closely in the October 5th vote, but Quebecers will also have other issues on their mind when they go to the polls. And they have a big range of options before them. Five different parties from across the political spectrum are all seeing double-digit support, according to the latest polling from Léger this week. Two Quebec political watchers are here now to break down what is at stake. Émilie Nicolas is a columnist for Le Devoir, and Michel Séoger is a columnist for La Presse. They're both in Montreal. Good morning to you both.
5: Good morning.
6: Good morning.
1: It was a long night, so I both appreciate you being here. Émilie, why is this race so close?
6: Because there is five people in the running, which is not what the Westminster Parliament system was built for at all. Which is something more common to people across the country, there is a fatigue after eight years in power of the CAQ government. But there is as well a wariness or just non-desire for the vast majority of the population to go into a referendum process, especially that Donald Trump is in power in the United States. And so people are looking for an alternative to the CEQ, but the person in the lead is the Parti Québécois, who wants to do a referendum. And so people are scratching their heads a little bit and trying to figure out the solution to the conundrum.
1: Michel, how do you understand that head scratching and why this is so close?
5: It is close because we have five parties, like Emily said, in the system that is made for having two parties. There is also the fact that the PQ never actually realized its dream of making Quebec an independent country. So it's sort of like a dog that won't bark. And if people want to change a government, and they do, they don't necessarily make the connection between electing the PQ and having another referendum. Of course, all the other parties are reminding them of that, but I'm not sure that in the general electorate they see that as a big problem. We're used to saying, "Well, we'll elect them if we want to, and we'll just say no on the referendum." So this is why Mr. Saint-Pierre Plamondon is ahead. He's running a pretty good campaign, and nothing special, but pretty good. And people are really tired of the CAQ government. And we saw that last night. In fact, the best line of the evening was the Liberal leader saying to Christine Fréchette, the leader of the CAQ, two things don't go well in Quebec right now, immigration and the economy, and you happen to be minister of both.
4: Is your sense, Michelle, that and we'll get to this issue of the referendum, because it did seem to take up a lot of the oxygen, and people across the country certainly paying close attention to this. But is your sense that this final debate moved the needle at all for any of those parties?
5: No, I don't think so. No. The problem is that they're both all of the parties are about at the same level, very often within the margin of error of public opinion polls. So it would have taken something very big to change that, and you know, debates rarely give you that. I gave you the best line of the evening. It was Mr. Media, but you know, it's I don't think that. People who were watching that debate said, oh, I'm changing my vote because I saw something.
4: Emily, from your perspective, again, part of this is about debates matter because people are busy and their lives are complicated, and maybe they're not paying as close of attention to politics as all of us political nerds are. Is your sense that if those people tuned in, they would have had a revelation when it came to any of these parties?
6: Not necessarily. The two people that can benefit a little bit more for this kind of exercise is Charles Milliard as the leader of the Quebec Liberal Party and Rubén Gazal as the leader of Quebec Solidaire, because before the campaign, those were the two leaders that were less known. And this is where you had the most people, when you asked what they thought about them, answering, I don't know. And so if people like their performance, it can translate people who were indifferent into a little bit more votes. But it's more about a getting out the vote exercise, getting people who like a party leader to like them enough to actually get to the polls, and also getting people who really dislike someone to make sure to get to the poll and vote against them. I think there's going to be, depending on the region, probably a lot of huddle for trying to think about strategic voting, perhaps even in some writing, given that there's five parties and that it's going to be getting close in some region. And so we'll see. But I think those conversations about strategy, and even, you know, if it's a minority government who has the balance of power, all those conversations are going to get a little bit louder in the next little while before now in the election.
4: Michelle, you are a columnist for La Presse, and the headline in the paper, translated, says it has the feel of a referendum campaign. There was this question asked last night whether the leaders thought that Quebec would be an independent country in 30 years. Did anyone give a clear answer to that?
5: Oh, Mr. Saint-Pierre Plamondon said yes, obviously. But this is not on the table on this election. Obviously, it's in the background. Everybody knows what the PQ wants to do. But like I said before, we know the drill now. You can elect the PQ and beat them on the referendum if you want. And it happened twice. A lot of people who are pro-sovereignty are also saying, now, wait a minute, if we lose a third time, maybe that's the end of the possibility of us winning at some point. Maybe it's not very, very sage to go and ask the question and have the referendum. But like I said, the PQ is seen as the party who is capable of forming a government. I doubt they could even get a referendum question adopted by the National Assembly. If we have five parties and none of them has a majority, so maybe there won't be a referendum in the end after all.
4: Who is talking about this, Michelle? If your sense is that people don't want a referendum, and yet it still is on the table, and it still becomes a center point of at least this debate, if not the campaign, who's talking about this issue?
5: Well, first of all, the PQ militants are talking about it. That's what they want. But Mr. Saint-Pierre Plamondon is not talking about sovereignty all that much. He's talking about his platform on many other issues. But you know, the issue is in Quebec politics and has been for 40 years. It's not going away. That's part of the drill. We know that if there is an election, we'll have that people talking about. about having another referendum. It's been like that for a long time. And if you want to beat them, well, you just beat them at the referendum.
4: Emily, is there a constituency of people who want this to be an issue? It's interesting. We had a conversation, I guess it was in the spring, with one of the leaders of Oui Québec, a group that managed to pull, they said something like 12,000 people to a pro-sovereignty rally in Montreal. So from your perspective, who is talking about this?
6: Well, there is a 30%, or depending on the polls, of Quebecers who would like Quebec to be a country. But at the same time, as Michel was saying, there's a good part of those people who don't necessarily want a referendum that would be lost. And so they're looking at that 30% maximum. And there's not everybody in that 30% is thinking that now is the greatest time to have this conversation. I think the people who are talking about it the most, at least during the debate last night, is Christine Fréchette and Charles Milliard, the people who don't want the Parti Québécois to form government, are the ones who are associating the Parti Québécois with the referendum the most, and they are the ones uttering the word, the R word, the most often, so that it sticks to the image of the Parti Québécois leader, and that it helps discourage voters who don't want the R word to actually vote for him. And so it's fair game. But beyond the referendum question, it's also the question of, you know, Mark Carney being at the same time very popular across the country, including in Quebec, even in Quebec more than in most part of the country. It's mostly been questions about how do you want to collaborate with Ottawa, make sure that we are part of, I guess, the transformation that is happening in Canada, while at the same time, there's a lot of demands, for example, that were put forward by the CEQ, who's still a nationalist government, on issues of having more power in immigration, some things around the French language, some tax issues as well, and trying to figure out who's best positioned to essentially make those demands in Ottawa. And if the empty chair or the basically the feud attitude is better than the collaboration attitude, and what's the spectrum in the middle. And so there's mostly arguments about what to do with our relationship with the federal government, that there is conversations about the specifics of a referendum.
4: Michelle, it's interesting because as far as I know, Donald Trump nor Mark Carney are on the ballot for this election.
5: But they're in the conversation.
4: But they are looming large, right, in the conversation. Where do you see them fitting into this?
5: Well, it's very important to note that the most popular politician in Quebec right now, and by far, is Mark Carney. So that is a problem for the PQ also. Usually, you could always describe the federal government as the villain in the equation. Now, no, it's someone that is more popular than the PQ leader. That is one of the difficulties Mr. Saint-Pierre Plamondon is having in this campaign. The other thing is that Donald Trump looms large. Even the PQ has been obliged to say we will have a referendum, but only after Trump leaves the White House. What do we do if J.D. Vance is the president? I don't know. But he is in every conversation also. Mm. So that makes it easy to vote for the PQ. For a lot of people say, well, they'll get the best government they can, and in the end, we'll beat them at the referendum.
4: There are other issues, perhaps closer to home, that are at play, and healthcare is one of them. And Michelle, let's start with you on this. It was interesting, the leader of the Parti Québécois accused the leader of the CAQ of a lack of respect of the intelligence of Quebecers, saying that her party had been promising a doctor for every Quebecer for the last three elections. How is healthcare playing out in this election?
5: Healthcare is always one of the priorities of people, but if there was a magic solution to making Medicare work better and not having people on waiting lists for surgeries and stuff like that, we would know it by now. There is none. And all parties make promises about healthcare. All of effectively, the CAC said, "Oh, we'll give you one doctor for each patient in Quebec." It never happened. So there's some kind of not only skepticism, but also sort of people not believing that these are the promises that the government would keep. And I think when the outgoing government promised that, it hurt itself a lot by saying that it's not, people know that there are a lot of people who do not have a family doctor, and you can promise them as much as you want, you can't buy that at the store.
4: Emily, one of the issues when it came to healthcare that came up was privatization, right? And yes. And the hint of privatization. What did you make of that?
6: Yeah, Quebec is not that exotic, eh? It's a conversation that is
4: right across this country.
6: With all the different provinces, it's been a part of the most of the conundrum that Michelle is speaking to. There is, unlike in many provinces, a lot of doctors who can opt out of Medicare and have a private practice and just not be part of the Medicare system at all. It's not legal everywhere, but it is in Quebec. And so that creates, I guess, an exodus of both doctors and nurses and other profession in the healthcare system. And it's creating a labor shortage. And there is also, not in Quebec, unlike in other provinces, a gap in terms of how much doctors can charge of fees in the private system. And so they can make more money in the private sector, which is also not legal everywhere. It's feuding an exodus. And so there's a lot of parties who are then saying, well, if there's so many people missing in the public sector, we don't have a choice but to send some patients to the private sector and maybe have Medicare reimburse them, but they're going to be charging more, and so it's actually costing more to taxpayers and to the healthcare department to have a semi-privatized healthcare system. And so it's a head scratcher, but there's also, I guess, that's where you see there's a lot of debates in Quebec that are not necessarily ideological in the left-right spectrum, but the healthcare system, this is where you see people who think that private is best or it's better, or they're open to it, or people who really want to support Medicare, and it's more of a classic left and right debate that we're having on this issue.
4: What about, are there other issues that you think people should be paying? Again, the referendum issue and healthcare are two things that suck up a lot of oxygen. Emily, are there other issues briefly that you think people should be paying attention to in this campaign?
6: Immigration has also been the one other thing that has been sucking a lot of oxygen.
4: Three of the five parties want to reduce immigration levels, right?
6: Yes, and it's a little bit of the same situation that Pierre Poilievre is in Ottawa, is that they are angry at what Justin Trudeau did, but Justin Trudeau is not there anymore. Mm-hmm. So it's about the increase of temporary workers that are actually very much wanted by a lot of entrepreneurs, especially in the regions outside of Montreal, the remote regions that have been declining demographically. And so there's a nationalist argument to say that, quote unquote, and I'm using the biggest quotations, you know, the Quebec's welcoming capacity has been exceeded, and that there's no room, and that it's putting a pressure on services, and that it's putting a pressure on the French language. On the other end, you have mayors, local leaders, cégeps, universities in all the regions saying that they actually need that influx of immigrants for revitalizing those regions. And so it's a very tricky debate, and obviously it can get emotional. It's hard to talk about immigration target without talking about immigrants per se, and for people not to hear those arguments and take it personal. And so it's making the election a little bit more emotional than it would be necessarily otherwise.
4: Michelle, how do you see this playing out? It's interesting because there's a declining birth rate, and you've seen the Parti Québécois, for example, promise not a baby bonus, but certainly support for families that have more children, for example. Is there a connection between the two?
5: Well, first of all, Quebec probably has the most progressive policies for daycare and stuff like that in all of Canada, so and maybe North America. So, but about immigration, and Emilie was right, people live in the past. On this, immigrants were seen as people who did not speak French and therefore were a menace for made the French character of Quebec more tricky. Mm. No, now Quebec chooses its immigrants. The vast majority of them speak French even before they get on the territory, and they have all sorts of French classes if they want to take them. So it's not the menace it has been 20, 40, or 50 years back, but people still see it that way.
4: We just have a minute or so left, and I don't know whether you have crystal balls in front of you, but if you were to predict, you know, the 6th of October, Michelle, just very briefly from you, what do you think Quebecers will wake up to?
5: A minority government.
4: That's what it is. It will be a minority.
5: Oh, absolutely.
4: Yeah. Emily?
6: A minority government with the caveat that there could be all sorts of talks of, I don't know, I don't want to say the C word, the coalition word, but it could be it could be a little bit messy in the days and weeks after October, after the election day. And so we'll see how it plays out.
4: We've had a lot of loaded words this morning, the C word, the R word. There's a lot of things at play here in this campaign. We will follow
6: very
4: this.
6: Very loaded.
4: Very loaded indeed. And perhaps talk to you again after the 5th of October. Thank you both for being here.
6: Thank you.
4: Emilie Nicolas is a columnist with Le Devoir. Michel Serger is a columnist for La Presse. They were both joining us from Montreal. Your CBC News comes up next. And then?
0: It's like almost there's two people in that conversation. And I'm not talking about him and me. I'm talking about two people in terms of, you know, the person that was assaulted and then the person that overcame that. And I'm really proud of both.
4: When she was young, Vienna Luke was sexually assaulted by someone she trusted. 14 years later, she went undercover as an RCMP operative in her own case. Police referred to her using the code name Agent Layla. Coming up, how she managed to pull a confession out of her estranged brother-in-law and the healing that came after his criminal conviction. It is an incredible story, and you'll hear it coming up in 6 minutes. I'm Matt Galloway. This is The Current. Stay with us.
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7: 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Coming up in an hour, it's Q.
11: Long before he was Mark Zuckerberg in The Social Network, Jesse Eisenberg grew up obsessed with musical theater. In fact, he says musical theater saved his life. Jesse will tell you the story behind that and about his new film and why he came into the studio wearing a Swiss Chalet hat.
12: This is CBC News. I'm Catherine Crummy. On two occasions this month, Crown prosecutors in Labrador were unable to speak French during the court appearances of a Quebec man accused of first-degree murder. Dave Fauché has elected for proceedings to occur in French, as is his right under the criminal code. But so far, the prosecutors assigned to the case have told the judge they weren't comfortable speaking in the language. In court, Patrick Butler reports.
13: Prosecutor Zachary Roberts let out a sigh in provincial court on Tuesday. He said he could understand French and that he could speak it, but that he couldn't speak legal French. A bit of a problem, given he's the lawyer representing the Crown in a high-profile first-degree murder case being conducted in that language, legal terms and all. And it's not a one-off. The same thing happened in Dave Fauché's first court appearance 2 weeks ago, when prosecutor Brandon Gillespie told the judge he also didn't feel comfortable speaking French. During both court appearances, live interpretation services were also an issue. In the middle of the first appearance, the line cut out twice. During the second, no interpreter was present at all. On both occasions, Judge Winan Trahi stepped in, translating key parts of the proceedings to make sure the Crown could follow along. Justice Minister Helen Conway Ottenheimer declined an interview. Her department did not explain why prosecutors unable to speak French before a judge were assigned to a murder case occurring in that language. Patrick Butler for CBC News, St. John's.
12: Canada preparing for a U.S. military invasion? It was a possibility Prime Minister Mark Carney considered, according to an hour-long interview with the New York Times. John Northcott now with the details.
9: The New York Times notes that with Trump's repeated references to Canada as a 51st state and calling the Prime Minister governor, Carney said that a military invasion by the U.S. was something he had considered, telling the paper, quote, I think you have a responsibility in these roles to look at what he calls, quote, the extreme tail risk, referring to such preparation as risk management, and that, quote, it would be irresponsible not to. Carney makes it clear that he was not prepared to discuss details, but there has been reporting around how Canada might combat an invasion by the largest military force in the world and the suggestion that we would have to resort to guerrilla-style hit-and-run warfare. Less aggressively, but no less seriously, Carney emphasized the need for Canada to maintain its sovereignty and that he was working to reduce Canada's reliance on the U.S. for everything from communication satellites to fighter jets. Carney's messaging in the New York Times and the Wall Street Journal is aimed squarely at a U.S. audience and the wider world as well. John Northcott, CBC News, Toronto.
12: Well, sticking with the U.S., a federal judge has ordered the White House to immediately restore access for CNN, MS Now, and Politico after the news organizations were barred from the premises. Judge Timothy Kelly says U.S. President Donald Trump's ban against the news outlets last week was done without a, quote, constitutionally adequate due process. Trump announced the ban in a Truth Social post last Friday. United Nations Security Council has met to discuss safety concerns surrounding artificial intelligence. CEOs of the tech companies addressed the council on risks posed by the unregulated rise of the technology. As Chris Reyes reports on what their warnings and recommendations were.
14: We need much more pressure that these tech companies are regulated.
15: The UN's human rights chief, Volker Türk, is one of many leaders meeting at the United Nations on managing AI's rapid advancement. At the Security Council, stark warnings even from tech CEOs like Anthropic's Dario Amode.
16: If managed poorly, I even believe that AI could be a risk to humanity as a whole.
15: OpenAI CEO Sam Altman also briefed the council.
17: We will all be better off if we can agree on what good evidence, good safeguards, and good oversight look like on the global stage.
15: Pushback on that from U.S. President Donald Trump, who told the General Assembly in his speech on Tuesday that the U.S. rejects any UN-led effort to control the technology. The UN has an ongoing dialogue on AI governance assembled last year. Their next meeting takes place in New York in May 2027. Chris Reyes, CBC News, New York.
12: That is your news. Now let's take a look at some temperatures across the province. The hot spot right now is Cartwright, where it's sunny and 15 degrees. Here in St. John's, it's partly cloudy and 10. It's also 10 degrees in Twillingate and Gander. It's 12 in Lassie, 11 in Deer Lake, 13 in Nain, Hopedale and Goose Bay. The cold spot is Wabush, where it's 8. That's your news. I'm Catherine Crummy.
4: Hello, I'm Matt Galloway, and you're listening to The Current. A warning, this next conversation deals with sexual assault. 5 years ago, Vienna Luke did something remarkable.
18: It took this almost feels like an experiment of the police saying, hey, how about you go undercover as yourself for me to realize, whoa, look at the advocate I can be for myself. I was Agent Layla. That's me.
4: In 2007, Vienna was sexually assaulted by someone she trusted, her brother-in-law, Justin Sewell. She spent over a decade after trying to avoid the reality of what happened until the birth of her children. And that is when she decided she needed accountability. And so she called up her sister, Shaughnessy, and together they went looking for answers. Eventually, Vienna became an undercover operative for the RCMP to get a confession from her abuser.
19: Tell me what happened.
20: Okay. I encouraged you to drink alcohol.
19: Yeah?
20: You had never been drunk? I had done that in advance, setting this up as an opportunity for you to see what it was like to be drunk?
19: Well, yes, that's what you told me.
20: Right.
19: But that's not what happened.
20: No.
4: That conversation led to something rare, a conviction in an historic sexual assault. Vienna's story is the subject of a new CBC podcast. Personally, Agent Layla, Vienna Luke, and her sister Shaughnessy Luke are in our Vancouver studio. Good morning.
2: Good morning.
21: Good morning, Matt.
4: Vienna, I want to get to your story, but what is it like to hear that recording?
2: I feel like it almost, I'm transported back. And yeah, very, very mixed emotions in that it's always alarming. And there is that a little bit of a trauma response. It's like almost there's two people looking back on it. There's two people in that tape, in that conversation. And I'm not talking about him and me. I'm talking about two people in terms of, you know, the person that was assaulted and then the person that overcame that. Mm. And I'm really proud of both.
4: That's really powerful. Can you go take us back to 2007 and just, how old were you then?
2: I was a very innocent 20. I didn't have very much life experience, despite the fact that I just come back from, I did a semester of Bible school in Europe. I was very sheltered.
4: Where were you living at the time?
2: At the time in 2007, I was living up in Fort St. John with my oldest sister and my brother-in-law. Mm.
4: As you said, there is a big gap between then and now, but I'm sure that even despite all those years, it's still really difficult to talk about. So only say what you're willing to say and only say what you're comfortable in saying. But I'm wondering if you would tell us a little bit about the moments that led up to the night of that assault. That's the subject of this podcast and what followed.
2: So I think I'll start back before 2007, back to the 90s. I met my brother-in-law in 1997, 1998, around there. I was 10 years old when I met him. And that's when my sister started dating him, and they had a really short period of dating and engagement and got married. And so he was part of the family. From 10 up until I was 20, our family was really close, really tight-knit. So he, in a sense, I kind of grew up with him. Yeah, I considered him like a brother. And then when I came back from, so fast-forwarding, coming back from Europe, I was 19 and I wasn't really sure what I was doing for school, for life, what I didn't know in terms of post-secondary exactly what I wanted to do. So the idea was put out that I would go up north. I'm from Vancouver area, lower mainland. The idea was put that I go up north and live with them in Fort St. John and work, make some money, you know, take the time to figure things out. So yeah, I moved in with them. I was there for a year and a half, and it was towards the end of that year and a half that I was assaulted. And I would just say that everything leading up to in the time I didn't understand it, but now with time and space, I really see that I was groomed. Yeah. In that there was a period of days that we were alone, that my sister and my nephews were down in the lower mainland with my family, and we headed up north to get back to work after a family event. And things like him holding my hand, each of the things that seemed so small that he did were a build.
4: Again, only say what you're willing and comfortable to say, but what do you remember about that night?
2: So interesting with memory and what you do and don't remember. I don't remember what I was wearing. I don't remember what I ate for dinner. I don't remember lots of things, but I remember him mixing me drinks. And I could almost put myself back in that room and see where I'm sitting. And I wasn't really paying attention because I was trusting, even though a very small part of me knew it was weird. I knew it was funny. I knew that everything up until this point didn't add up, but this was my brother-in-law. And like, why would I have any reason to think anything other than to trust him? Mm. Yeah, I don't even think I drank very much. And then there was country music on and we were dancing and the room started to spin and my legs just gave out. And he caught me as I fell onto the ottoman. And yeah, at the time, I just took the narrative that was given to me that he told, which is you just got drunk. And so I assumed that was how it felt.
4: Shaughnessy, you're her big sister. And so you said that you had great intuition and you were somebody who noticed that something had changed between Vienna and Justin. What did you notice?
3: We had just been on a family cruise and then Vienna and I have to head back to go back to university. I remember so vividly the parking lot we were in to say goodbye to our family as Vienna and I went back to the airport. And so we were saying our goodbyes, you know, everyone giving each other hugs. And I must have not been hugging anyone at the time. So I was able to just see the way that Justin hugged Vienna. And it's very clear in my mind. It's the way that he said goodbye to her. So it was not a mutual. It was his hug of her. And yeah, it seemed intimate. It seemed prolonged. And it just seemed strange. So I couldn't say consciously understood why, but my spidey sense went up and thought, this is weird. Mm. So we get back to my parents' place in the lower mainland of Metro Vancouver. And I say to her, I say, you know, something's going on. You've got to tell me. Like, I don't know if I said the way he hugged you. I probably did. I said, you know, I noticed the way he hugged you. And I was quite aggressive. And, you know, Vienna would say this too. I really pulled it out of her. I don't think she really volunteered much. And I just knew it was wrong. I knew this was not a mutual, like, oh, they just kind of had a drinking night. It was clear that there was something that was done to her that was not all right.
4: What was your reaction?
3: I actually feel it right now, even talking about it. My reaction was just in my body to shift into action mode.
4: Part of that action was to go to your parents, right?
3: Right.
4: And tell your parents what had happened.
3: That's right. And I think it just, you know, I look back, you know, I'm 45 now, I've got two kids and, you know, I've had a whole life since I was 26, but I look back and I think it really shows where Vienna and I were just in terms of our family unit, right? Mm-hmm. My first thought was, you know, let's go to mom and dad.
4: How did your parents react?
2: Because we didn't know all the details then. It didn't add up. They couldn't make sense of it.
4: Shaughnessy, what about your older sister? She's married to Justin Sewell, right?
3: That's right. Yeah. And she's still married to him.
4: How did she respond?
3: I don't think she wanted to know the details. So there wasn't, let's just say there wasn't an effort to dig deeper and to try to understand more. And I think we have to go back to who the perpetrator is. And this perpetrator, who's our brother-in-law, Justin Sewell, has been grooming our whole family, including my sisters, from day one.
4: Wait, how would you describe what it does to a family when something like that happens?
3: It destroys a family. Yeah, it's a slow burn. Yeah, it's a slow burn. Yeah. And we can look back now and we can see, I mean, he single-handedly, you know, blew our family apart.
4: Vienna, as I said in the introduction, you lived with this for a long time. You spent over a decade trying to deal with this or at the very least live with it until your kids were born. When did you decide that you needed to get some answers and some accountability?
2: I think before that, before children, you know, life just being about me, I was able to soldier on and be okay with, you know, life as it was. Okay, I've got this. This happened to me. Yeah, it's not good, but I just pushed it down and pretended like it didn't exist because I couldn't make sense of it. And then when I had my kids, initially when I had my daughter, kind of in the first couple of years, I every so often would get just a nudge of kind of like, okay, come on, like, you got to deal with this. And I would be like, oh, well, she's still young. I don't have to tell her yet, but I will have to tell her. So, you know, that nudge became greater as time went on. And then when she was about to turn three, I had my son. And I think not only my children and having children changed me and my motivations and what I wanted, but also even the experience of having them, like my labor and delivery experiences were hugely transformative for me. And after I had my son, it was go time.
4: Shaughnessy, what did go time look like?
3: The visual I have is a racehorse and those gates opened up and I ran so hard. I was ready. We just soldiered together and quite literally put the case together for the RCMP.
4: How did you do that? How did you, Sean, as you put the case together?
3: We started calling around and the people, fortunately, that we reached out to, most people knew who we were. So it wasn't like a total cold call. They didn't know us. And the first call was to a veterinarian that worked for Justin and his clinic. So she was an employee. They had had some kind of affair. So I knew there's no way she's still in contact with him. The way I kind of entered into that conversation is I said, you know, he did something to Vienna years ago, like back in 2007. Do you know anything? Like, did anything ever come up? Do you have any information? And she just came out with it. And she said, yeah, he told me that he put ketamine in her drink.
4: And so when you hear that, what's the next step?
3: I go right back to Vienna and it's just bingo, bingo, bingo. Like it just, the lights go off because we knew something. We started to suspect that it was more than alcohol. So it was very validating to hear that. And I think what it did right away is I thought about the fact that she can report this. I understood it was a historical sexual assault. Mm. And I knew that these cases are, I mean, just so impossible really to prosecute because there's just as a he said she said, you know, there's no evidence. And so to have a veterinarian say that he put ketamine in her drink from the clinic that he owns, I thought we got a chance here. You can now report this. And Vienna was feeling the same way.
4: And when you went to police, Shaughnessy, what was their response?
3: The experience was they were receptive. They had, I think, one or two female officers. Now, the bigger, you know, explanation is how long it took to get to where she actually went undercover. And I would say that was her doggedness in escalating her file.
4: So, Vienna, just explain that. How did, and again, not with extraordinary detail because that's in the podcast, but just briefly, how did this happen that you end up getting this idea and hatching this idea to go undercover?
2: So it was the RCMP's idea. Once my file found its way into the right hands, the RCMP officer that really took it and ran with it and fought for me, then Shaughnessy and I naively thought, oh, you know, how do these things work? Oh, you know, they're going to bring him in, ask him some questions. Like, what's taking them so long? Why won't they just bring him in? And then I get a call from the RCMP, my specific lady, and she basically says that if we've had a behavioral team. We have had a specific team look at this file. And if we bring him in, He's just going to deny everything. It's just going to be a he said, she said. And we really won't have any grounds to charge him on anything. So we have an idea, and you can't tell anyone about this.
4: And the idea was Sean, what?
2: The idea was that we start a correspondence with Justin, that I start a correspondence with the guidance of the RCMP. Yeah, and then hopefully we can get him to admit to what he did. And if we get him to admit to what he did, then we have something to go off of. So that's what it started with. I, Shaughnessy didn't know. I flew up to Prince George one September morning and met with a whole team of RCMP. There were four of them. What followed was a string of emails confirming some of what he did to me, and they were very incriminating. So I thought, this is great. We've got it. And then I get a call from the RCMP, and they say, well, so you've done a great job. This is awesome, but this won't hold up in court. So we need to take this to the next level.
4: And the next level is actually having him say, confess in front of you.
2: Yes. As scary as it was, I was like, I can't not do this. I dove in.
4: How did they prepare you to go undercover? I mean, it's like something out of a, it's out of The Wire or something like that. Do you know what I mean?
2: Yeah. Yeah, no, it's pretty unbelievable. When it came to actually preparing for being in person, we did, so it wasn't a long period of time, but an extensive, very focused training session where we just role played. We ran through with things I would ask. What if he said this? What are you going to say? What if it goes this way? What are you going to say? What I was setting forth or putting forward was the promise of family, that if he was able to admit to me what happened, then there was hope. There was a chance that we could all be a family.
4: That's again. What you said to him, that if he were able to say this, then maybe the family could reconcile.
2: Yes. And I'll say that as incredible, I mean, I couldn't have done this without the RCMP, but I also feel like those years that I felt incapacitated, that I wanted to forget what happened to me, that I was almost like that I felt buried in shame. Even in those years, there were moments, there were times of even for the tiniest split second moment of acknowledging it to myself, or small moments of build up. It was all a build to that moment.
4: We played it in the introduction, just a little bit of it. This is what that moment sounded like.
20: I remember that you laid down on the ottoman on your back.
19: Oh, I did not lay down. I lost feeling in my legs. And that's not what happens when someone gets drunk.
20: Right. I put something in one of the drinks, but I know I looked at it later and the amount that I put in your drink was, I was nervous about it and I didn't know how much. And so I was cautious. I can't imagine that it did anything to him, but maybe the combination is what did it.
4: Fiona, what was it like to sit across from him?
2: It was terrifying in it's scary. It was scary. Yeah. I was nervous. I listened back to the beginning of the tape and I don't even think I realized, you know, my nerves. As much as I was all those feelings, I was so focused on getting the truth that I couldn't pay attention to any of that. Failing was not even an option.
4: Shaughnessy, it's an amazing thing to listen back to this. It's a remarkable recording. What happened after the confession?
3: back to the naivete that we had from the beginning. We thought, okay, they're gonna swoop in and arrest the guy the next day or the next week. Well, the confession was October of 2021, and he wasn't arrested until April of 2022.
4: And where is he now?
3: He went to federal prison. So the original sentence was overturned by the BC Court of Appeal. He went to federal prison from October 2025 till April, May of 2026. And then he was sent to, a halfway house in Northern BC.
4: And as you said, this destroyed your family. This blew it apart.
3: It blew it apart. It was a slow burn over time, over really the past 25 years, because that's how long they've been married. And
4: they're still married, your sister.
3: They're still married, yeah. And that is so heartbreaking. I really see the podcast and listening to it back, being really involved in the process. I know it might be hard for some people to recognize this, but my hope is that they can see this is also a love letter to our older sister. At the end of the day, we feel we've lost her, and that is so heartbreaking. Mm.
4: Let me just ask you both before I let you go, and I'll ask you first, Shaughnessy, when you take a look at, like, she's sitting beside you, right?
3: Mm-hmm.
4: When you take a look at Vienna, what do you want people to know about her?
3: I want them to know how incredibly brave she is. But I want them to know that she's not to be underestimated. I think that's been a key piece over the last few decades, and she is an absolute force. Mm.
4: Vienna, what about for you? I mean, your sister has been with you through all of this, and I can't imagine what that's like for you. What does it mean to have your sister right with you there?
2: She truly, you know, has let me own this. I would not be here without her. But I had to do this myself. Like, nobody can do the work for you. So I truly believe that it was my doing. I was the one that got to take my story back. I was the one that got to write the ending of this. Mm. And I mean, I don't even know where it goes from here.
4: You're both really something. It's an extraordinary story, and I'm glad to talk to you about what you've been through. And again, I'm sorry what you've been through, but I'm glad to talk to you on the other side in some ways of this whole experience. And I hope people listen to the podcast to learn more. In the meantime, thank you both for being here.
2: Thank you.
3: Thank you, Matt.
2: Yeah.
4: Thank you very much. Take care of yourselves.
3: Thanks.
4: Vienna Luke and Shaughnessy Luke were in our Vancouver studio. You can listen to their story in the new CBC podcast, Personally, Agent Layla. You can find that wherever you get your podcasts. Well, coming up, after your regional update a decade ago, Paul Workman learned that his blood was killing him. The former CBC and CTV foreign correspondent was diagnosed with a rare blood cancer, but decided to keep that diagnosis a secret. He kept working, figuring out how to get to medical appointments and blood transfusions in between trips to war zones. He has now come forward about that to raise awareness about his illness. We'll speak with Paul Workman about that and more coming up in about 90 seconds. It'll be great to have him here with us in studio. I'm Matt Galloway. You're listening to The Current. We're back in just a minute and a half. Stick around.

This is your Environment Canada weather update. I'm Catherine Crummy. It's looking like a beautiful day across the province. For St. John's and the Avalon Peninsula North, sunny, high 17. For the Bonavista Peninsula, Clarenville, Terra Nova, Gander, Bonavista North, Green Bay, White Bay, and the Bay of Exploits, sunny, wind west 30 kilometers an hour, gusting to 50, high 19. For Grand Falls, Windsor, Buchans, and Deer Lake to Humber Valley, sunny, high 20. For Bergeo Ramia, Canagra, Channel Portobello,

0: to 50, high 18. For Upper Lake Melville and Eagle River, sunny, high 20. For Nain, increasing cloudiness this morning, high 15. For Hopedale and Postville to Tumakovic, becoming a mix of sun and cloud this afternoon. Wind west 30, gusting to 60, high 19. And for Rigolet, Cartwright to Black Tickle, Norman Beta Lodge Bay, and Red Beta Lance Eclair, sunny, wind becoming west 30 kilometers an hour, gusting to 50, high 18. That's your weather update. I'm Catherine Crummy.
1: Hello again, I'm Matt Galloway, and you're listening to The Current. For more than 35 years, Paul Workman covered stories of conflict and catastrophe around the world for CTV and CBC News.
2: There's a lot of damage on this street, and there's a lot of pride from the Ukrainian army about what they were able to do here. They were able to slow down the Russian army as they tried to take over this suburb so close to Kyiv. And you can see what's left, the hulk of various armored vehicles now left rusting in the streets.
1: That was Paul Morkman reporting from the Ukrainian city of Bucha in April of 2022, just days after Russian forces withdrew, leaving hundreds of civilians dead. It was one of the many war zones that Paul Workman visited while keeping a secret. That secret was that for the last several years of his career, including during that television hit you just heard from Ukraine, he had a serious medical condition, kind of rare blood cancer called myelofibrosis, something he didn't tell his employer about at the time. He wrote about all of that recently in the Globe and Mail in a piece with the headline, "My blood is killing me, but I decided to keep that secret." And Paul Workman is with me now in our Toronto studio. It's really nice to see you. Good morning.
3: Good morning, man. Thanks for your interest.
1: How are you doing?
3: I'm doing quite well, actually. Yeah, things seem to be stable nowadays. And I'm back in Canada, which has been a big culture shock after such a long time out of the country. But good, a good culture shock.
1: Go back a decade when you got this diagnosis. What happened?
3: Yeah, so it's kind of sort of a normal story. My local GP said, time for a checkup. You need to go and get a blood test, which I did. And I came back a few days later and went to see the doctor. And she essentially said, are you bleeding anywhere? Are you bleeding out of your back channel, which is something the British always talk about, right? Are you having trouble walking up the steps? Mm. I mean, are you out of breath a lot? And I said, no, and tell me why. And she said, well, your red blood count is very, very low. And so they sent me back for another blood test, and it was the same thing. And then I had a bone marrow biopsy, which showed that I have this blood cancer, myelofibrosis.
1: What is that?
3: It's essentially when your blood cells go wonky in your bone marrow. It's a genetic mutation, happens to people largely between 50 and 60 years old, men and women equally. They're not sure exactly what causes it. There's some suggestion it could be exposure to hazardous materials or medical x-rays over the years, but essentially what it does is it causes your red blood cells to drop off. And so yours would be about 160. My blood count at that point had dropped to 60. Hmm. So I was very, very anemic.
1: What was the prognosis?
3: So, of course, you always want to know that.
1: Yeah.
3: That's the first thing
1: yeah.
3: you want to know. I asked my hematologist, really, so how long do I have to live? And she came back and said, 7+ years or so.
1: When somebody says that to you,
3: yeah,
1: what's the reaction? Scares the hell out of you.
3: Yeah. You begin to think, okay, what do I do with the next 7 years? You accept your mortality, I think, to a certain degree. There was no cure. There was no cure for myelofibrosis beyond a bone marrow transplant. And that's very difficult, and very difficult for somebody at my age at that point. I was 65, 66.
1: You're also working. And so you decide, having received this and given that timeline, which again, timelines are, you don't know whether they are longer or shorter, what have you, but you decide that you're not going to tell people, that nobody aside from close family is going to know. You were the London bureau chief for CTV at the time, and you didn't tell your employer as well.
3: No, and I made a very selfish choice in some ways.
1: Why did you make that choice?
3: I wanted to continue with my work. I'd been a foreign correspondent for such a long time. I was largely asymptomatic at that point. I felt capable, I felt able to continue doing this job traveling into various conflict zones, things like that.
1: You're worried that you'd be grounded, as they say.

0: That's exactly it. I thought, you know, a television network is going to look at me as a liability, perhaps. What if he goes to a war zone and he can't get out and he needs a blood transfusion? What if he needs to be flown back to London? What if? Lots of those issues. Uh-huh. And I thought, I have no legal obligation to tell my employer, and I have lots of reasons to continue. And my doctors had essentially said, as long as you're careful, as long as you know your blood levels are okay, you can go and do this. I think they found it a bit odd that I was going to some difficult places, but generally said, no, you're okay. You can do this.
1: Can I ask you about that idea of being grounded for somebody who was doing what you were doing? What would that mean? I mean, personally, we all have an ego, right?
0: So sure.
1: Personally, what would that mean if they said, you can't go to Syria or Turkey? We're bringing you home. We're putting you at a desk.
0: It would kind of destroy everything that I've worked towards, yeah. I guess, for my entire career, which was to work as a foreign correspondent. I'd done it for such a long time. I really thought I had a lot more to give. I had a lot more to offer, and I was reaching a level of experience that I thought I could impart a bit of wisdom to people who are out there watching me on television.
1: You say that this was a moral complication, though, in not telling your employer.
0: Well, of course it is. I mean, what obligation did I have to tell my employer, to tell the network that I had this disease?
1: I don't know that. I mean, is there an obligation?
0: There, from what I've from my own research, there's no legal obligation. Mm. But again, a question of a moral obligation. What do you decide? Do you say, okay, yes, I do. I do owe them an explanation. And what's going to happen? My guess was that it would make it very difficult for a network to send me out again. And in fact, recently, Matt, I heard from an ex-manager who hired me a long time ago, who is now, and after we'd spoken about this, was going through the sort of the same quandary. What would he have done if he'd known all those years ago, or he'd been my manager? Would he have grounded me? What moral obligation did he have himself to his employer, but also to me, to make sure that I was safe? What level of care did he have to bring to it if I told him that I had this disease and I wanted to keep working?
1: What did your doctor say? They kind of gave you a green light or an amber light? What did the light look like?
0: Yeah, more or less. They essentially said, as long as you're careful, as long as your blood levels are up, and they would make sure of that, and I would go to them and talk to them before I would go off to the Middle East or someplace, and they would say, okay, you need to come in to get a couple of units of blood before you go, and come back and see us when you're finished. But generally, you can go. You can do that. And I guess the other complication for me was, I work in television, you work with others, mm-hmm. right? You're a team.
1: Yeah.
0: And I thought very long and hard about whether I would be putting members of my team at risk if I had this health risk, and came away thinking, no, that I would not. And therefore, I kept a secret and carried on.
1: In the piece that you wrote for The Globe, you say, it takes a lot of effort and deception to keep a serious illness a secret, offering both comic and awkward moments. So we'll get to the comic and awkward moments, but what does the effort and deception look like?
0: What does the
1: effort and deception look like?
0: Well, it's lies of omission, I guess. You don't talk to anybody about it. I didn't tell a soul. I made this very fast and conscious decision to keep it secret.
1: But you also had to slip out of meetings and things like that to try to get blood transfusions.
0: And I worked in an office with a couple of colleagues, and if I was going to a doctor's appointment, for example, which could often take 3 hours, I would say, well, I'm going off to talk to my accountant, or I'm going off to just have another appointment somewhere, out the door, and I'd say, okay, if anything happens, give me a call.
1: What happens about getting back on time for the 6 o'clock newscast? If you are sitting in the chair and you're getting said treatment and the clock is ticking and the news is waiting, well, and
0: we now
1: go to Paul Workman, who's not there.
0: Well, this is sort of where the comic part came in. I would go for blood transfusions for the first 2 years. I had to be transfused about every 6 weeks or so, and that often would take 4 to 5 hours. And I would go in the mornings, The time difference helped since I was living in London. And I'd get a call saying you need to be live at 9 o'clock in a few hours. And I'd be sitting there getting a transfusion knowing it's going to take quite a long time. And I'd think, but I've got a live coming up. And I'd look at the bag and the blood is dripping down very, very slowly. And you couldn't say to these hardworking...
1: Squeeze the...
0: but I couldn't say to these hardworking nurses, hey, can you make this go a little faster? I've got to be on television, right? So... And that happened a couple of times, and I'd get in a taxi and say, come on, go a little faster and make it to the studio on time. But that happened. And it was part of the deception, I guess.
1: What about being in places where, and again, you wrote about this, where it's dangerous, but also you finding, for example, a mini fridge to be able to store some of your medication is a pretty high bar.
0: Well, it's anecdotal too. Don't forget, I at one point I had to take an EPO, which is a blood enhancer. The same thing that Lance Armstrong used when he was doping himself.
1: Make yourself a good cyclist.
0: Right. I had to stick a needle into my stomach a couple of times a week for quite a while, and it needed to be refrigerated. This medication. So I do remember one specifically. I had to go off to northern Syria on an assignment, and I had this little bag of refrigerated medication with me. And what do you do? Where do you find a mini fridge in a hotel in northern Syria? And so I was always looking for a place to be able to refrigerate this medication wherever I went. And I'd have to wait till my colleagues weren't around and then go to the front desk perhaps and say, can you put this in the fridge in the kitchen? Would you mind? And I'll come and get it tomorrow morning. So yeah, all of those kinds of things were part of keeping this side of my life secret.
1: Why are you talking about it now?
0: Well, after CTV closed its foreign bureaus and closed the London bureau, my career was essentially over.
1: So you were grounded.
0: Didn't have to worry about a foreign correspondent's career anymore. And I thought, and I felt sort of a small sense of liberation. I could finally talk to some of my friends and tell them what I'd gone through. Mostly, I think, looking for their support and looking for their, that they agreed with what I had done. And then when I moved back to Canada, I was looking for a new hematologist, and he came to me and they said, would you be interested in, doing some work with this foundation? And I said, yeah, knowing that was going to mean that I was probably going to have to go public. And I thought about it and finally said, yeah, because I can... Maybe I can offer my experience as a way to help sort of raise awareness of these cancers, because they're not terribly well known. Yeah. They're fatal. They can be quite fatal, but they're not terribly well known. And I thought, okay, maybe it's time just to stand up and, take some responsibility.
1: You did the work at such a high level. You're literally one of the best out there. Do you miss it?
0: Terribly, actually. I miss, I'm not sure that I miss the 3 o'clock mornings finishing a script and getting this stuff on the air, but I miss being on the ground and learning and understanding what's going on in some of the places that I had been to before. And so I miss that, really getting a sense of what's happening in a place, well, especially now in the Middle East with what's going on.
1: You mentioned Iran. CTV closing those bureaus, and I mean, this work is expensive. These bureaus are expensive.
0: Sure.
1: CBC is expanding some of the bureaus, but there are a lot of places that are pulling back. And I just wonder, from your perspective, having been out there, what you think we broadly miss when people like you aren't there in those places telling us those stories, bringing the world to us.
0: Well, we always talk about not getting a Canadian perspective, I think, and that's probably as important as much as anything. But it's just having somebody, in my case, somebody with a fair bit of experience in these parts of the world. And I think when you don't have that history on the ground, you are missing something that I can perhaps offer from experience that I'd had years before there, and could relate that back to our viewers. So I think it is a huge loss, not just in Canada, but it's happening everywhere, Matt, right?
1: I'm glad you're well.
0: Thank you very much.
1: Really,
0: I am too.
1: Is it odd talking about yourself? I mean, one of the reasons, I know, just we have to let you go, but I know one of the reasons why you didn't want to talk about this initially, sure, you do want to kind of be grounded, but it's also about the attention that you're getting.
0: Sure. I didn't want to be an object of pity for, first of all, an object of speculation, rumor, people wondering how is he, when's he going to die, essentially. Not quite like that, but very much so. And I didn't want to bring that kind of attention on myself. I'm generally quite a private person. Mm. But I just, I don't know, something made me say, okay, maybe it's time to just be a little more open about it, be public and see if I can help.
1: Good for you. I'm glad you're here. And thanks for coming in this morning.
0: Thank you very much.
1: Paul Workman, former foreign correspondent with CTV and CBC News, also a spokesperson and member of the board for the Canadian MPN Research Foundation. He was with me in our Toronto studio.

0: This is The Current. My name is Matt Galloway. Somewhere deep in the Bolivian cloud forest where the Andes Mountains meet the Amazon Basin lives a small, strange-looking cat. It has a scrunched-up face with short, round ears. It's covered in leopard-like spots, weighs about 3 pounds, smaller than the average house cat, and its scientific name is the Leopardus tilcayo. It's the first new cat species discovered in more than 100 years, but it's just one of many new species being discovered around the world. Earlier this year, a new penguin species was identified, also the first in over a century. From frogs to sea sponges to carnivorous caterpillars, new species and organisms are being discovered all the time. And scientists say there are still millions of unidentified species out there in our world. Dirk Steinke is a research scientist at the Center for Biodiversity Genomics at the University of Guelph in Guelph, Ontario, and joins us now to talk about what else might be out there in that world. Dirk, good morning.
1: Good morning.
0: When you saw this little cat, it's a cute little cat.
1: It is.
0: What went through your mind?
1: Well, there was a mix of being surprised, oh, there's a new cat, because as you said, it has been a long time since scientists have described another one. So I was surprised that there's still some out there that we couldn't find. On the other hand, I'm not surprised when it comes to all these new discoveries, because as you said, there's millions out there that we haven't even encountered yet.
0: Do we know broadly how, with the numbers, how many species there are estimated to be here on Earth?
1: There's various numbers. We did a study not too long ago where we focused on insects only, which is the most diverse group of animals on the planet. And our estimate went as far as saying there's a minimum of 20 million species of insects out there. And I would argue we probably haven't, I don't know how many, we'd probably done 500,000-600,000 of them in terms of having them described, having given them a name and everything else. So there's a lot left to do.
0: A minimum of 20 million insects. This is just insects.
1: Yes. But they are by far the most diverse animals. I wouldn't expect any large quantities of new cats or birds or other larger animals, if even fish, to be discovered in the future. We'll still stumble across some, but this will not go in the hundreds or even thousands. The real diversity usually lies in these small critters that have more than four legs.
0: This is they talk about the unknown unknowns. I mean, how do we know the number of species that are unidentified or undiscovered? How do we know what we don't know?
1: Well, the usual approach is some sort of a statistical modeling or trying to look at groups that we understand well. For example, the cats would be one of those. There is one in 100 years that we discover new. So we have a rough handle on how many cats there are on the planet. And if we compare that to the discovery rate of insects that we come across in various areas. And when we did a study down there, we started in Costa Rica, in a very small subset of Costa Rica, where we looked at one particular group of parasitic wasps for which we thought we have a good handle on the number of them. Mm. And then you start comparing to all the other groups and you start extrapolating. So if there is that many here, how many would there be in a different place of the planet? And that's how we got to this staggering number of 20 million.
0: It's interesting when we use the word discovered, because the locals in Bolivia knew of this cat for generations. They'd seen it. They had a name for it. It just wasn't identified, he says in quotation marks, as a new species until now. So are we using the wrong word when we say discovered?
1: Yeah, I think we sort of do. There's the difference between it has been discovered or observed by locals all the time, and we come across that quite often, on the other hand, the scientific description, which is probably what we mean when we say discovered, meaning there is a formal process to come up with a name, describe its outward appearance and all the other unique traits that this particular animal has in comparison to the ones that are closely related. And all this information is then packed in a publication that sort of cements that name for a while. It can be changed, there's no way, but that puts it out there. And that's probably what we often say when we discovered it. We have a better understanding of what they're doing. But you're right, some people down there knew it for decades.
0: Mm. And there was a study that came out recently saying that, 16,000 new species are discovered each year. Part of this is about are advancements in genetic analysis, right? And the way that we have been able to identify things, which is different than in past. Can you explain that?
1: Yeah. So in the two examples that you prominently mentioned, that cat and also the new penguin, the way it was sort of made clear that these are different species was using genetics. So what we do is we focus on a very small genomic region, a small snippet of the genome of an organism, which is very often very characteristic, doesn't change much within that particular species, but it's different from other species. We call it a DNA barcode, likens it a little bit to the supermarket barcode that we all know. Not that we can scan it the same way, but we can read this small snippet of DNA relatively cost-effectively and quickly so that we can distinguish between species. We can tell that a certain species was there when we find, for example, just a fragment of tissue or a hair in case of a mammal. So genetics has certainly put a lot of speed on the rediscovery of species or new discovery of species. Because very often, especially in this case with the cat and the penguin, the outward appearance is very difficult to distinguish from the close relative, especially in the penguins. There's four of these penguins people were talking about, but this one cannot be distinguished from the other ones except when you look at the genomic makeup.
0: We're also losing a lot of species, right?
1: Oh, yeah. That's, you mentioned we discover about or describe about 16,000 new species a year, the extinction rate is much faster.
0: Why do you think this matters? Being able, you're part of this international effort, the International Barcode of Life. Why is it important that we are able to identify or discover or have a handle on how many different things are out there in our world?
1: Well, I think the answer is, and it's core very simple. If we want to protect the life around us, we need to understand what's there. And we probably only know a fraction of it. And we don't know how it's interacting with other species, all the way down to probably interacting with us humans. So it's really what drives me is always this. If I want to protect species, I need to know that which ones are out there and what are they doing.
0: How does that make you think about the world when we think we know what's happening in this world? And I said earlier, the world can feel like a small place. And yet there are all these things that we have no idea who they are, what they are, and how they interact. How does that make you think about our place in the natural world?
1: Sometimes I think we overestimate us very much so and our importance in this system. So we're just one species in many millions of them. So it humbles me when I look at that every time when I see these large numbers. It also pulls one back when you as a scientist think you know about a certain element of your job, you know a lot about it, and then it tells you, oh, no, there is so much unknown, even if we explored so many places. So in biology, we know much less than, let's say, in geography, where we've mapped the planet all over the place, and there are probably only tiny few little white spots left. If you were to draw the biological map, it would have a lot of empty spots where we said, we don't know.
0: As you say, that is humbling, isn't it?
1: It is, yeah, absolutely.
0: Dirk, it's really good to talk to you about this. Fascinating. Thank you.
1: Yeah, no, you're welcome. Thank you for having me.
0: Dirk Stanka is a research scientist at the Center for Biodiversity Genomics at the University of Guelph. He was in Guelph, Ontario. That's The Current for this Thursday, September 24th. Cue's up next on CBC Radio 1. Before we go, yes, down here on Earth, we make a lot of music, but what about music from outer space, from aliens, from things beyond our planet? The otherworldly Quebec rock duo Angine de Poitrine has had a massive year. You think, like 8 months ago, they were virtually unknown beyond their hometown of Saguenay. Now, they are packing venues around the world. We would love to tell you their names, but we can't because we don't know them. They have chosen to be anonymous, partially because they're also from outer space, apparently. They won the Polaris Music Prize earlier this week for their album Volume 2, took home the Polaris Song Prize, which goes to the best Canadian song of the year. And that's for the song you're hearing in the background called Fabienne. One of the things about them is that they are amazing live performers, and they do that amazing live performance with giant masks covered head to toe in polka dots, and they just burn the place to the ground. This is Angine de Poitrine. I'm Matt Galloway. Thanks for listening to The Current. We'll see you tomorrow.

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3: Long before he was Mark Zuckerberg in The Social Network, Jesse Eisenberg grew up obsessed with musical theater. In fact, he says musical theater saved his life. Jesse will tell you the story behind that and about his new film and why he came into the studio wearing a Swiss Chalet hat.
4: This is CBC News. I'm Catherine Crummie. A former St. John's businessman was accused of leaving his customers high and dry 2 years ago. Now he's being accused of a new scam. An Ontario woman says she thought Raymond Stevens was her saving grace after he promised to negotiate a way out of her costly HVAC contract. As Arianna Kellen reports, that saving grace turned out to be her worst nightmare.
5: My only lifeline was a man by the name of Raymond Stevens.
6: Marcy Barbaro was in debt, facing down a more than $20,000 bill for heating and cooling equipment that wasn't as advertised and without promised rebates. Then, in a Facebook group for aggrieved customers, came a man who claimed to know the industry and a way out.
5: We agreed that I would pay him $5,000 for his services.
6: $5,000 to negotiate a buyout.
7: Figured I'd say goodnight to you, Marcy.
6: The two spoke for months and built a friendship.
5: So I trusted him. I felt like he was in my corner.
6: Barbaro sent him a total of $17,500, with the majority of the funds to go directly to the lender to clear that debt. That was more than a year ago, and the lender confirmed to CBC it never did receive that money. Raymond Stevens, it turned out, is Raymond Kalonga, currently out on bail while appealing a sentence related to his own alleged misdeeds in the HVAC industry in Ontario.
5: There is no one protecting the consumer from a criminal like Ray Kalonga.
6: After CBC contacted Kalonga, he offered to repay Barbaro the full amount plus interest. Arianna Kelland, CBC News, St. John's.
4: There are 10 days left in Quebec's election campaign. And last night, the five main party leaders met for one last showdown. Kathy Sine has the story.
8: As the election campaign enters the home stretch, polls constantly show a lack of interest and separation. But in last night's debate, the question was front center and emotional. Parti Québécois leader Paul Saint-Pierre Plamondon faced three opponents, Quebec Conservative Party leader Éric Duhaime, Liberal Party Charles Milliard, and CAQ leader Christine Fréchette. Right now, the Parti Québécois stands a good chance of forming the next government. It's promised to hold a referendum after U.S. President Donald Trump leaves office.
9: N'ayez pas peur,
8: Paul Saint-Pierre Plamondon referring to former Parti Québécois Premier Jacques Parizeau, who said, don't be scared of your democracy. For Quebec Liberal Party leader Charles Milliard, this election is not only about change, but also about a referendum, saying he sees little difference in the positions of the other candidates on this issue. Cathy Sonnet, CBC News, Montreal.
4: And a quick update, despite a U.S. judge's order for the White House to immediately restore access for CNN, MS Now, and Politico, journalists with all three say they were turned away this morning. Judge Timothy Kelly says U.S. President Trump's ban against the news outlets last week was done without a, quote, constitutionally adequate due process. Finally, the United Nations General Assembly in New York is expecting to hear two different versions of the conflict in the Middle East today. Palestinian Authority President Mahmoud Abbas and Israeli Prime Minister Benjamin Netanyahu are both expected to address the UN, but only one will be there in person. Willie Lowry explains.
10: Mahmoud Abbas, the longtime PA president, is forced to speak not from New York, but here in Ramallah. The U.S. State Department accused the PA of glorifying terrorism and failing to uphold commitments to the peace process. Abbas, who is almost 91, will likely speak of the plight of Palestinians and the need for a Palestinian state. The Israeli military currently controls roughly 70% of the Gaza Strip, And since October 2023, there has been a dramatic uptick in settler violence towards Palestinians in the West Bank. Netanyahu is expected to defend Israel's military actions in Gaza as well as in the West Bank. He told CNN that he's going to use his speech at the General Assembly to, quote, fight for the truth about our heroic soldiers. Willie Lowry, CBC News, Ramallah.
4: That is your news. Let's take a look at some temperatures across the province. The hotspot is Cartwright, where it's sunny and 15. Here in St. John's, it's partly cloudy and 10. 12 in Terranova and Bonavista. 13 and mainly sunny in Deer Lake. 12 in Cornerbrook. It's 14 in Nain, Hopedale, and Goose Bay. The cold spot is Wabush, where it's sunny and 11 degrees. That is your news and weather. It's time for Q. For CBC News, I'm Catherine Crummy.
3: Tom Power, you're listening to Q. You know, there are these questions that divide the world into two camps, like, do you like cilantro? Is your toilet paper rolled out above or under? Is your email inbox at zero or at like 40,000? Another one of those questions might be, do you like musicals? You know, people start acting and then all of a sudden they're singing. Well, Jesse Eisenberg certainly loves musicals. In fact, he says they saved his life. Jesse will be here to tell you that story about why he thinks anxiety is a superpower. Also, he came in wearing a Swiss Chalet hat and then asked me, what's Swiss Chalet? You'll hear my answer coming up. Plus, music from Calgary, Alberta's own Mariel Buckley. All that and so much more coming up on Q.

0: right, tell me if you've had this experience or you know someone who's had this experience. You're a kid, you feel a little like an outsider, like no one understands you. So you join something like, I don't know, a community group, a church, a sports team, maybe band or choir or theater. And all of a sudden, for the very first time, you're surrounded by people that get you. Can I be honest? That's certainly what happened to me. And it certainly happened to the actor and filmmaker Jesse Eisenberg. And his film that we're going to talk about today is kind of about that. I mean, it's kind of about that because it's also a movie that makes you ask some pretty small, light questions to yourself, like, I don't know, should art strive to tell the truth or entertain? Does wearing a mask help us discover our real selves? Is musical theater the cringiest of all art forms? What I'm talking about is this excellent new movie from Jesse Eisenberg. It's called The Debut. He wrote and directed it. It stars Julianne Moore as a shy housewife who gets a role as an actor in a small community theater show. Also, Paul Giamatti's in it. He plays this, like, tyrant theater director who pushes her to her absolute max. And yeah, Jesse Eisenberg, if you recognize that name, he's had a pretty long and successful career in acting. Thanks mainly, he's well known to his portrayal of Mark Zuckerberg in the movie The Social Network. He's also an Academy Award nominee. He got nominated last year for A Real Pain. But back to what I was saying, Jesse will tell you that none of these amazing things that have happened to him in his life would have happened if he hadn't found community theater as a kid. In fact, he has said community theater saved his life. So I was happy to have Jesse Eisenberg in the Q studio to talk about that. But before you listen, I need you to know what I was faced with when Jesse Eisenberg sat down in front of me, this esteemed American actor, writer, and director wearing a Swiss Chalet baseball cap.
1: How are you? How you doing?
2: I'm great. Thank you so much, Tom. Thanks for having me.
0: It's so beautiful. I really love this movie.
2: Thank you so much.
0: Where did you get your Swiss Chalet hat?
2: I got it from a previous interview. Now, I wear a hat every day of my life that is the exact same color.
0: Yeah, because I was expecting you. It's an Indiana University hat.
2: Very good, Tom. Yes.
0: Come on.
2: And this was given to me as like a kind of local replacement.
0: I was expecting the IU hat.
2: Yes.
0: Have you been to Swiss Chalet?
2: I don't know what it is.
0: Oh, well, let me tell you.
2: Please.
0: It is a chicken restaurant.
2: That I heard.
0: And when I was a kid growing
2: yes.
0: up, it was what I thought fine dining was. Because
2: okay.
0: it's still like chicken and fries and
2: yes.
0: sauce. But it is in a, it feels like more of an elevated place.
2: Got it. But the
0: There's
2: name
0: tablecloths.
2: Is, it's called Chalet as well.
0: Because originally the idea was it would like be modeled after a Swiss chalet.
2: I get it.
0: Yeah. But it's very good and it's delicious.
2: When you see French words like chalet
0: mm-hmm.
2: as a Canadian, is it more familiar than me as an American seeing a French word?
0: Would you say chalet or something like that?
2: No. We would say chalet because it's, you know, the only... You know,
0: okay.
2: like, but I mean, like, we view any French words as quite fancy, but French for you guys is a little more familiar language.
0: Yeah, well, everything, excuse me, everything we have, every product, every, well,
2: is in both.
0: Cereal
2: probably.
0: Is in both.
2: So right, right.
0: Something you come up with.
2: So
0: we learn it in school and that kind of stuff.
2: I see. We only see it for special occasions.
0: Well, you know, welcome. I'll get you a beret.
2: yeah,
0: a red beret. How about
2: thank
0: that?
2: You.
0: I really love this film. I really loved getting to know your history with musical theater, which is vast.
2: Yeah.
0: And one of the first things I wanted to ask you was, I heard you say that you're somewhat embarrassed that your first love is musical theater. Why is that embarrassing?
2: Because musical theater is inherently very silly. There's something so ridiculously earnest about it. You know, it's not a surprise that most kids who love musical theater don't talk about it in elementary school. You know, and I think the reason is that there's something so exposing and vulnerable about it that it's, you know, I was watching the Giants game last night. The Giants played the Cowboys and they win. They're slapping each other on the back and everything. And there's, it's just like, I was just thinking, God, my profession is so different. We all hug each other and go like, that was amazing. You're a beautiful person, like inside. And like, I was watching, you know, the Giants were doing an interview last night because they won and all that. And I was like, yeah, I don't know that they do that. I don't know that they talk away. And there's something about the spirit of community theater and musical theater in general that I think just makes people who are uncomfortable with vulnerability feel queasy.
0: Especially, you're right.
2: Yeah.
0: If you have any sort of cynicism in you too deeply,
2: that's your first target.
0: You're going to have a hard time with musical theater.
2: That's it.
0: But as far as I can tell, this film is somewhat based on your early days in community theater.
2: Exactly.
0: What was the play you were in? Who did you play?
2: God, well, the first play I was in was a mixture of Annie and Oliver because the theater company couldn't get the rights to either one. So they did 49% legally of Annie, 49% legally of Oliver.
0: Is that true?
2: And then at a 2% where they're related and they find each other's lockets.
0: Who wrote it?
2: I guess it was the people who ran the children's theater.
0: That's so
2: children's
0: wonderful. Theater. That's so wonderful.
2: It's so funny. When I think about it now, I'm like, that is a brilliant conceit.
0: Yeah.
2: I just was like, you know, orphan child number seven. It wasn't about the show, really. For me, it was just about somewhere to go where people were nice. You know, it's just like you walk into this room. The movie shows this better than I could even articulate it, which is that Julianne lives in this world and everybody seems to ignore her or not notice her. She's invisible. And the moment she walks into the theater, they say, oh, my God, we are just so happy that you're here. You are so gorgeous. My God. And people are not only noticing her, but they appreciate her. And that's what the feeling was like for me. You know, I was made fun of for having curly hair. You know, OK, this is a minor little thing. Everybody gets made fun of for something. But like I walk into the community theater and they're like, curly hair is so good for the show. You're going to actually have a really good part because your hair. And so it was like the upside down world. Suddenly I was just suddenly like embraced. And so the profound experience for me was not like, I'm an actor now, I understand this craft. It was just like, oh, there are rooms in this world where people are more like me.
0: The phrase you used was, it saved my life.
2: Yeah. Oh my God, definitely. I mean, listen, I had a weird childhood. I was in an institution, a mental institution.
0: Oh, geez, I'm sorry about that.
2: Yeah, I had a really weird life. And like, yes, it saved my life. Yeah, definitely. Definitely. I mean, I think a lot of people in the arts have that feeling.
0: I went to band camp when I was in grade 7 or grade 8. And I remember, I distinctly remember that feeling of like, oh, wow, there's other people like me here.
2: Yeah, isn't that nice?
0: In that world, you
2: what
0: know?
2: Was your instrument?
0: The euphonium.
2: The sorry?
0: The euphonium.
2: Is that
0: it's like a little tuba.
2: Really?
0: Yeah, like a little tenor tube.
2: And it's called a euphonium?
0: Euphonium.
2: Named after a person?
0: Euphonia.
2: Really?
0: I don't know what it's
2: Sydney
0: named.
2: Sydney Euphonia.
0: Yeah, I don't That's know what it's funny. named after. Huh? Well, hold on, but I want to go back to this. So the other thing you said about this early experience, I don't know if it was the first, I don't know if it was Oliver Annie or,
2: Annie and Oliver. No, it was Annie and Oliver, you know, because it would show up higher in the listings than Oliver and Annie.
0: Fair enough. Yeah. You also said, and this mirrors Mona's story in this movie, was it? I gotta have it here. What happened was I took it so seriously and I took it so far that it ruined my life.
2: Yeah.
0: What happened?
2: Well, you know, I in small ways, like I just started neglecting like school stuff, you know, because you think, God, this is so unimportant and irrelevant in my life. So stuff like that. And then I would get so anxious about the doing of the shows because I was so scared because I took it so seriously. And so like, God, I was in this show when I was 12 years old and it was like a musical review, and the show was done at 10:30 in the morning on, you know, 11th Avenue in New York City. And I would wake up at 6 in the morning and I would go downstairs to the basement, and I had a lineup of songs on a dictaphone that I recorded off of a tape player where I would just sing the songs starting at 6 o'clock, so my voice would be ready for this 10:30 performance in New York. And like, it was the thing that scared me more than anything. But it's because I cared so much about it. And then there were other kids in the show and they just rolled up, you know, and they were fine and everything. So it was like I noticed that this was somehow very of outsized importance to me, but it was tormenting me.
0: So then you had this, you must have had this on your mind for a while to have this kind of story about an actor who is terrified. It's driving her crazy, but also she needs it and it's giving her everything.
2: Exactly. And it's a little hard for me to come up with. If I could make movies like this for my whole life, I would. And by this, I mean this kind of like weird, like tonal tightrope where it's like it's absurdly funny, but emotionally very kind of raw. And it's just hard to come up with a plot that can serve those two things. And so when I was like thinking about stuff that's happened to me and in my life and what I care about, something about just musical theater is immediately funny and absurd. And you could imagine what the jokes would be. But then having center it on a person who is killing herself to do a good job is raw and emotional.
0: So can I tell you from my experience doing this job, and I know you've done a lot of work yourself, like, haven't you found that the people who are really, really good at the job, or maybe this is just something I say to be a balm on my own soul.
2: No, it's true.
0: Are the people who are waking up 6 in the morning anxious and stressed out? They're not the people showing up, whatever?
2: Not only is it true, but like, I'll give you two really interesting examples and forgive the name drops, but it's relevant. But,
0: you know, Pat Sajak.
2: Yeah. You know, Uncle Pat always said, you know, you read that alphabet every day before you go outside. You do it backwards and forwards. And Pat knew it from Z to A. And I think that's what made Pat. I did a play with Al Pacino and he didn't want to do the play. All he wanted to do was rehearse. So we rehearsed for like 8 weeks and then we did like 20 shows. And he just wanted to rehearse. He just wanted to do the work. He did not want to get the praise and the applause. No. And then the first play I wrote when I was young ended up starring Vanessa Redgrave, you know, one of the great, you know, grand dames of theater and film. And Vanessa, we were doing it in a 198-seat theater at the Cherry Lane Theater in New York, and Vanessa Redgrave, this, you know, grand dame of the world, showed up 4 hours before every performance with a rotisserie chicken, maybe from Swiss Chalet.
1: Hey, come on.
2: And just picked at the chicken nervously going through her script. Again, this was a person who had won every single award, and she was doing a play in 198. And yes, I'm constantly reminded, yes, what you just said.
1: That anxiety.
2: Yes.
1: And creativity sometimes go hand in hand.
2: Yes, which is scary because the implication from that is dangerous, which is that if I'm not worried, it's not going to be good. And that's dangerous too, because you want to sometimes enjoy your thing that you're doing.
1: Yeah, you want to figure out how to find a
2: balance,
1: equanimity in there.
2: I have the balance is right in my pocket. It's my antidepressants.
1: Oh, yeah.
2: Yes,
1: yeah,
2: I'm
1: going to
2: take them now because it's my first cup of water for the day.
1: Go on. I found mine went down pretty good. I went on Vyvanse. I went on ADHD meds, and I was surprised how much it helped me out.
2: Oh, that's great.
1: Yeah. It's. What does they say? What did someone say to me one time? You know, art's not therapy. Therapy's therapy.
2: Yeah, that's fine.
1: Medicine is therapy.
2: Yeah, that's true.
1: Why didn't you do this one yourself then? Like, this is so much from your own story and your own relationship. Julianne Moore, incredible. I understand why you would cast Julianne Moore.
2: Sure.
1: You once referred to her as the greatest actress in the world.
2: Yeah.
1: Why not you?
2: Because, like, it was about me as a child, and I was trying to filter it through. I find her very inspiring. Like,
1: but why not you? Why not?
2: Oh, because I'm a 40-year-old man. I just don't know what the... Yes, I guess there is a world where a very shy 40-year-old guy kind of signs up for this thing, but it somehow seems so much more dramatic that it's a woman who's older than me who seems like if she just stayed in the same place, life would just pass her by. It seems like this movie, you know, could take place on the last day of her opportunity in life to do something different. Not because she's old, just because she's stuck, you know? And I'm really just inspired by her. Like, I love watching her. Like, I like watching basketball. Like, I find it incredibly entertaining. And Paul Giamatti, too. He's been my favorite actor.
1: But you're in it, too. You have a couple of really beautiful scenes where you are a musical theater actor.
2: Yes.
1: Doing songs and acting in musical theater.
2: Yes.
1: What do you remember about that day when you were shooting those?
2: Very strange. You know, because I'm directing the movie, so really my main focus is on Julianne because she's the lead of the movie. And so I just remember having this very just split mentality, which is like I'm in the scene, but really I'm outside of the scene. It's happened a little bit in A Real Pain with Kieran Culkin because Kieran was so alive in this movie we did together, and I was playing a lead role. But a lot of times I was just looking at this guy doing this thing and evaluating it as a director. And then Julianne and I had a scene at the end of the movie on the opening night, and I kept dropping my line because I was just looking at her and thinking, she's so good. This is so interesting. And I dropped my line.
1: But were you also thinking like, hey, I'm getting to live it out a little bit. I'm getting to do the musical theater dream that I never got to do.
2: Yes.
1: I need to remind people, you didn't end up being in Annie Get Your Gun. You didn't end up being in Oklahoma. I can only think of very old musicals.
2: No, you got to correct. Yeah.
1: Thank you very much.
2: But no, it's exactly right. This movie allowed a very safe platform for me to do the thing I really love, which is like sing and dance, but I don't have to be great. Because when you're watching the movie, you're like, there's a community theater show, and that guy seems like he's in a community theater show. You know, so I got to do something at the best of my abilities, which to an audience seems mediocre.
1: I'm Tom Power. This is Q. You're listening to my conversation with Jesse Eisenberg, actor, writer, and director. His latest film, The Debut, had its international premiere at the Toronto International Film Festival. This is what's really interesting, and what I've been telling everybody about this movie, is that Jesse also wrote the musical songs in this movie. He wrote a musical to be in this movie. And turns out he's been writing musicals for a long time, ever since he shot The Social Network like 15 years ago. So you're going to hear Jesse talk about that and also some of his own experiences in musical theater and in acting in general that made it into this film. Here's more of my conversation with Jesse Eisenberg. The sort of subtext, and this is where I'll go full NPR on you, is it made me think a lot about art. It made me think a lot about truth. And it made me think a lot about the power of art. First off, the community that it can give you. But there's a scene, I don't want to spoil too much, but there's a scene where Paul Giamatti is this sort of like tyrant, also very capable, but tyrant community theater director.
2: Right.
1: And I had thought it was only bad. There's a scene where she's so quiet and she will not give too much of herself because she's a sort of a broken down, ignored person. And he, through asking questions about be who you really are, she sort of explodes into this, to who she becomes.
2: Right.
1: And I thought that was only bad until Julianne Moore was here
0: an hour ago. Mm-hmm. And she said, oh yeah, I've had experiences like that.
2: Oh before. Yeah. No, we all do it.
0: Has that happened to you?
2: Oh yeah.
0: Can you give me an example of an experience you've had where like a director has unlocked something in you?
2: Yeah. I was in drama school. So when I was in drama school, my entire goal for like the first semester was just to make my friends laugh. So, you know, we all had to do like a scene. One of the exercises is a scene where you walk into the room and you take something out of a bag, like simple stuff like that. And all I would do is try to make my friends laugh. So I'd take something weird out of a bag, or I'd walk in and trip, you know, and like I was just trying to make them laugh. And my teacher, this guy David, was a really great acting teacher, and he recognized that I was doing that. And so he brought me on stage. We're in a black box with, you know, 18-year-old friends and all the awkwardness of what that means. And he broke me down, and he was yelling at me, and I had to give truthful answers.
0: What does that mean, he broke you down?
2: Oh, where you end up screaming and crying.
0: What did he say?
2: I wish I could remember, because it would be great for this press. But it was
0: let's
2: like,
0: call him.
2: Yeah, exactly. It was something like, it got something personal. So like, maybe I was doing a monologue, and he was saying like, why? But why? Why? Well, who do you care about? Why do you care about what Paul Giamatti does in this movie? Prompt her with personal things. So the first half of it, you're kind of like laughing because you're trying to show your friends like, oh, yeah, it's not getting to me. And then by the end of it, you're screaming and crying and you're on the floor because you've collapsed. And then he says, good. Well done. Just get back to your seat.
0: Do you feel good after that?
2: I do. I'm a very emotional person. So whenever I have a time to like have some kind of emotional catharsis, I take it. This is why I love acting so much, because to me, I would cry every day if it was a socially appropriate thing to do, but it's not. So I like acting, and your character is sad. So you get to do all the things that you wish you could do in real life.
0: I think you can cry every day if you want.
2: Can I cry now?
0: Yeah.
2: Thanks.
0: Yeah, you might.
2: I don't know if it has a full effect on radio, but yeah, it's fine. I'm good with feeling this.
0: Yeah. Yeah, you got it. But it's going to be the real though.
2: Yes, just
0: sobbing.
2: Yes, exactly.
0: I also read that you have been writing musicals for a very long time. Some had never seen the light of day.
2: Yeah.
0: I believe one almost produced. Was that Me Time?
2: How do you know that?
0: I saw it in an interview with you.
2: I didn't know that was ever mentioned.
0: You did an interview with a son of a very famous composer whose name I cannot remember, and you said the name of the play there.
2: Oh, Adam Gettle. Oh, my God, of course. Mm-hmm. God, good memory.
0: Thank you very much. Yeah,
2: that guy, by the way, if I know you're only dipping your toe into musical theater, but listen to Floyd Collins. That guy wrote it. It's one of the great masterpieces.
0: I was Russian soldier number 2 in the St. John's Newfoundland production of Fiddler on the Roof, Jesse.
2: Oh, really?
0: Thank you very much.
2: You were the Cossack.
0: I had to say, heard about your father, Mazel Tov Hava.
2: That's interesting. Oh, so you were like the kindly invader.
0: No, I was making fun of her. Mazel tov, Hava.
2: Oh, you had to do it sarcastically, like a sassy invader, Cossack.
0: I had to make fun of her.
2: Yeah.
0: And I'm Irish Catholic from Newfoundland. So
2: Cossacks are known for nothing except their sarcasm.
0: So what's going on with these music? How long have you been doing that?
2: Oh, you know, I just like, I sit down to write music and I think I'm playing Nirvana and it comes out like Oklahoma, because that's my bones. You know what I mean?
0: Yeah, but it sounds to me, from the way I was reading about it, you have these productions done. You have several songs written for musicals done that never see the light of day.
2: You know what happened was, like, I tried to do everything. The Me Time I was trying to produce during, right when I got the part in The Social Network, and what had happened...
0: You were in... I'm joking.
2: Yeah. I was in one of them.
0: Oh, yeah, you were the...
2: Yeah, right? and what happened was, like, when I was doing that movie, I was like, oh, I'm in a serious movie. And I was like, I had written so many ridiculous little things that I was going to do if my acting career wasn't, you know, going into more serious places. And when that movie just kind of like changed my life, I started doing like dramatic movies and dramatic parts. Like before that, I was in for Zombieland, a funnier movie and stuff. So like, and so I just like shifted my career into like more serious playwriting. And now that I'm making my own movies, I'm marrying both the silly kind of stuff, but mixed with great acting like Julianne and Paul.
0: In that interview where you mentioned Me Time, by the way, I noticed you did get a bit stiff when I said the name. I cannot talk to you about Me Time if you want, if that's uncomfortable for you.
2: Oh, it's like so that. Flattering.
0: Okay, cool.
2: I get stiff when I'm flattered.
0: Don't we all. One of the things you said was that Me Time was inspired by the musical I Love You, You're Perfect Now, Change.
2: Yes.
0: And so you also said about the music in this movie that there was an... is there any Me Time in this? Is this a musical that didn't get produced in this movie at all?
2: So when I grew up, it was in the 90s, and the musicals that were produced that were not like the big Broadway Secret Garden, Annie Get Your Gun, the musicals that were produced were all like this. They were like characters who like lived in a city and lived in these buildings, and they were just trying to find love. And it was this ethos of 90s suburban perspective on cities. I know that sounds like really tiny and niche, but it was like a big deal. Like the fetishization of New York, both being this kind of dangerous place during the night, but during the day, a place to find love and, you know, and be in lights, you know, and it is like, and so it's, that's my favorite thing to mock. And because I love it, because it's what I grew up in, and it's what I aspire to be, because I was living in New Jersey, and I had this fetishistic appreciation for New York as this dangerous place where people are also rich and weird, and they have different colored hair, and so that's the thing I could do well.
0: So, is there me time in this?
2: There's moments, and then it's like, but it's just my taste, you know.
0: Yeah.
2: It's, I don't know how to describe it other than it's just the thing I do instinctively.
0: That's the first part of my conversation with actor and director Jesse Eisenberg. He's been talking about his new film, The Debut, which is in theaters this December. I got to see it as part of the Toronto International Film Festival. It's the movie that I've been raving about to everybody that they got to go see because it's funny and sad and entertaining. Kind of like Jesse Eisenberg. This movie was also an opportunity for Jesse to write a musical, something he's wanted to do since he was a kid, something he's been doing really since he was a kid. And if you've been listening to our conversation from the beginning, you might have heard Jesse say that the first show he was ever in was a musical mix of Annie and Oliver that he did when he was a kid. They did 49% Annie and 49% Oliver. So here's 49% of Jay-Z.

AZ and Hard Knock Life. You've been hearing my conversation with Jesse Eisenberg on the show today. Coming up, you're going to hear more of our conversation where he's going to tell you about this very ambitious musical project he took on just to impress his wife. Also, you're going to hear from, for my money, one of the best songwriters in this country right now, Mariel Buckley. Stick around after this.

This is your Environment Canada weather update. I'm Catherine Crummy. It's looking like a beautiful day across the province. For St. John's and the Avalon Peninsula North, sunny, high 17. For the Bonavista Peninsula, Clarenville, Terra Nova, Gander, Bonavista North, Green Bay, White Bay, and the Bay of Exploits, sunny, wind west 30 kilometers an hour gusting to 50, high 19. For Grand Falls, Windsor, Buchans, and Deer Lake to Humber Valley, sunny, high 20. For Bergeo-Ramia, Canagra, Channel Portabasque, and the Buren Peninsula, sunny, wind becoming west 20 kilometers an hour gusting to 4, high 17. For Bay St. George, Cornerbrook, and Gros Morne, mainly sunny, high 17. For Parsons Pond to Hawke's Bay and Port Saunders and the Straits, mainly sunny, wind southwest 30 kilometers an hour gusting to 50, high 18. And for the Northern Peninsula East, mainly sunny, wind west 40 kilometers an hour gusting to 60, high 18. Looking to Labrador now. For Labrador City and Wabush, Churchill Falls and the Churchill Valley, sunny, wind west 30 kilometers an hour gusting to 50.

0: desperate housewife who feels invisible at home and in the outside world. So her name is Mona, and she finds a much-needed connection when she joins a community theater group whose fellow players embrace her fully, making her feel seen for maybe the first time in her life. But it's the theater director, played by Paul Giamatti, who really pushes Mona to look deep within herself, to maybe even see her true self for the first time. And then what happens is pretty wild. Mona becomes so obsessed with finding the truth in her art that, well, hijinks prevail. That is something Jesse thinks about a lot, though, the idea of truth in acting, and we get into that coming up. But I wanted to ask Jesse Eisenberg about this thing that I had heard about, this pretty ambitious musical project that has nothing to do with this movie that he once took on. I read that you once wrote lyrics for every national anthem for fun.
1: Yeah.
0: Do you remember Canada?
1: Oh, God, Canada. No, I don't. I basically didn't do this for fun. I did this to try to impress my wife because she was worldly and I was sheltered. And when we started dating, she was like, oh, yeah, we should go to Venezuela. And I'm like, what is Venezuela? And then I came back from Venezuela knowing everything about Venezuela. And so, like, to impress her, I started writing national anthem. So what I would do is just, like, read the BBC profile website of a country, and they have the national anthem but without the lyrics. And then so I would just, like, read it and then kind of, like, riff on it and then find rhymes. But, God, what would be the Canada one?
0: You don't remember it?
1: I don't remember it.
0: That's okay.
1: Thank
0: Sorry.
1: You.
0: It was a bit of a, I'm not going to make you try and figure it out.
1: Oh, thanks. I could do something. You know, it doesn't take that long. It's like a minute and a half.
0: I probably shouldn't end on a heady question. I got two options. I got the fun ending or the heady ending.
1: Sure.
0: I think I'm going to do the heady ending.
1: Okay, maybe I'll give it some fun in my answer.
0: Okay, thank you.
1: Yeah.
0: One of the things the movie made me think about is something that's been on my mind a lot, which is like, should we be aspiring to truth in an actor's performance? I have a lot of actors. I don't know anything about acting, and I spend a lot of time talking to actors about their performances, and they often say, I'm trying to find the deep truth of any given moment. I talked to an actor the other day, a very famous actor, who said that she employs an honesty coach who at any moment she can go to that and say, does that seem honest to you? I was blown away.
1: Whoa.
0: I also like old movies from the 30s and 40s and the 20s even.
1: Yeah.
0: You know, I watched Duck Soup the other day, the Marx Brothers movie.
1: Yeah.
0: There's no aspiring for truth in that.
1: No, no.
0: And it's still truly joyful.
1: No.
0: Yeah. I would also say there's not a lot of aspiring for truth in musical theater as
1: right.
0: well.
1: Right.
0: Was any of this on your mind when you were making or filming or writing this movie? This idea that, because Mona's pushed towards the idea of truth to the point of absurdity,
1: mm-hmm.
0: was any of this on your mind, the idea that it might be a little bit absurd for actors to be asked to be truthful?
1: Yeah. Everything you're saying now is my preoccupation with the arts, which is like, how do you make something that is like entertaining to an audience while also kind of feels like it speaks to some universal human experience or emotional experience? And so with this movie, I was pushing the tone. I mean, it's not realism. Like, people don't, you know, move into flop houses from the 1920s. But the actors are asked to do something that is, you know, realistic, that, you know, they're asked to have emotions that are realistic. And my favorite times that I've acted before have been in movies that have heightened tones where my character has real emotions. So I did this movie, The Double, by Richard Ayoade, who I was saying was the last time I was in this exact room was with him. And I was experiencing a completely truthful emotional experience, but the movie was insane. It was a totally heightened movie where my doppelganger comes in and steals my life. And it was absurdism, but I never felt more emotionally connected to a character. So I think in terms of what you're saying, like, you know, there are certain movies that need authenticity.
0: I think what I'm saying is, are we too preoccupied with the idea of truth and performance?
1: Well, I don't know. I don't find like perfect realism as entertaining to me as like something like The Debut or even something like A Real Pain, which has comic elements. So that's like my taste. But as an actor, God, it feels pretentious to even say this, but as an actor, I feel like, yes, I'm going for something completely emotionally authentic, but I like it when the tone is doing something around me.
0: I felt like I was having a good time watching you play with the idea of truth and truth in this. Will you apologize to your team for me doing the fun last question?
1: Yeah, of course. I'll apologize. I apologize to them anyway after these things.
0: Not as much as I do.
1: Okay.
0: There's a character in the film who says something that a lot of people have said to me about musicals, and if I can be honest with you, Jesse, in my more cynical years.
1: Yeah. Why do they start singing out of nowhere?
0: Yeah.
1: Yeah.
0: Well, give me your counter argument to that for folks who might feel that way listening to this right now.
1: They start singing out of nowhere because that guy who says that, first of all, is Craig Bierko, one of the great musical theater stars, Harold Hill and The Music Man, on Broadway. And those people have a very limited emotional inner life, and that's why they don't like it.
0: No, I'm asking you for people who are listening to this who feel, I don't really like musicals. Oh. People start singing all the time. It's not for me. What's your counter argument to them?
1: Oh,
0: I'm asking to go to bat for musicals a little bit.

0: Yeah. Listen, at some point in people's lives, there might not be hope for them to enjoy a musical. And I recognize that. And, you know, maybe they have, you know, something's happened to them, or they're past the point where they can see new things. I don't know. It's an acquired taste, I recognize. And I just hope people are exposed to it, because it's going to be a really wonderful acquired taste.
1: That's all I was hoping for.
0: Yeah.
1: You know, that there's something to it. If you give it a shot, it might be something beautiful.
0: I think we agreed.
1: This is my favorite film I saw at TIFF.
0: Thank you so much. That is so nice.
1: I just adored it.
0: And thank
1: you so much. I thought way too much about it. Thanks for coming
0: Tom.
1: In.
0: Thanks, Tom. That was really a nice interview. Thank you.
2: Jesse Eisenberg is the writer-director of The Debut, which screened at the Toronto International Film Festival last week. It's going to be at the Vancouver International Film Festival on October 2nd. It's going to be at the Windsor International Film Festival November 8th. And then most importantly, it hits theaters everywhere in December. Get out and see this movie. I just loved it.
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You know, when people say, I can't see myself doing anything else, you think, well, that person must have found their calling or their purpose in life. But as with anything, that whole thing comes with ups and downs. When you're locked into a dream or a calling that won't let you quit, well, it comes with a lot of stress and anxiety. That's what Mariel Buckley gets into on her latest record. It's called Strange Trip Ahead. It sounds a bit like this.

0: That is the song Vending Machines by Mariel Buckley from Calgary, Alberta, from her latest record, Strange Trip Ahead. It won the Juno Award for Contemporary Roots Album of the Year. It was longlisted for the Polaris Music Prize. Mariel dropped by our studio to talk about the record, what was on her mind when she wrote that song, how she actually went to culinary school first before she realized she wanted to be a touring musician. But while we were catching up, before we got the microphones turned on, Mariel was telling me she just got asked to perform at the National Arts Center's big event celebrating Katie Lang that's happening in October. This is pretty meaningful because Katie Lang actually took a chance on Mariel when she was just starting out. Take a listen.
1: I opened for her 10 years ago at the Jubilee Auditoriums in Calgary.
2: Tell me that story. How did that happen?
1: Two nights in a row, she was doing the Constant Craving Redux tour, I think. And it was, she was trying to get a local artist from each town. And in 2017, I was super green and still cutting my teeth. And somehow my name got pitched, likely before I was ready to do it.
2: Yeah.
1: But I got two nights to open those shows, which was huge for my career and for my self-esteem. And
0: did you get to spend any time with talking to her at all?
1: I was way too freaked out. I think we got one photo together where I look like I've been hunted for sport, but it was good.
0: Is she meaningful to you at all?
1: Incredibly, yeah. Like Torch and Twang, that country record, you know, I was hitting all those songs in the bars when it was when it was cover season for my career, so it was a big deal.
0: I bet meaningful to you as like an Albertan country singer.
1: Yeah, and just as like someone who I relate to a great deal, as someone who definitely like grew up on the fringes, a little bit outside of the cultural norm in Alberta.
0: Yeah, that's another, because there's no shortage of country musicians from Alberta, of course, but you would both be a little bit more on the outsider things, a little bit more straddling that classic country Americana songwriter line. I can see how you might relate to one another.
1: For sure. Yeah, no, it was very cool.
0: What are you singing at the time?
1: I'm doing track one from Absolute Torch and Twang, a tune called Luck in My Eyes.
0: I don't know that
1: It's
0: one.
1: A beautiful song. Great song. Good.

0: Though I was reading, I figured obsessive with country music forever. I will say this record for being a great country record and songwriter record, weirdly an indie rock record at the same time. Was that intentional?
1: Yeah, like I very intentionally kind of touch on country every record. The pedal steel will always be on everything I do.
0: Yeah.
1: But I'll weave in and out of different genres as well.
0: Yeah, the record that made me fall in love with your music was the last one, which was almost like a synth post-punk record alongside a country record. I don't even know if I have a question here, but like, is this intentional in your own mind? Like, I want to explore these other genres and get country music in there?
1: Totally. Like, the last one was very much, I was Joy Division, The War on Drugs, and I was like that with my songs. And this record was very much like Pavement, you know, kind of more the janky indie twang stuff. Some of the Songs Ohio stuff too. So I listen to so much stuff that I just want to touch on all of those inspirations if I can.
0: Does it make it tough? Does it make it hard to be like, sold, you know what I mean? Does it make it hard career-wise when you do all these different things?
1: Probably. I'm not the person to ask. But, you know, I don't really mind. I think more important to me is, does it translate as something really cool and really, like, I hate the word authentic right now, but you know what I mean. It's coming from me, and I don't care if it's packageable necessarily.
0: It really is, and it's, and like I said, it's the songs don't lie ever. So that you have the songs at the core of it, and that's why it always works. I figure country music your whole life. I was saying, but I heard your brother you and I have a kinship in this. I used to break into my brother's room and listen to his CDs while he was out of the house at school or something like that. And I remember listening to Vitalogy by Pearl Jam. I remember listening to Yield by Pearl Jam, to a lot of Pearl Jam.
1: Yeah.
0: A lot of Neil Young, a lot of very cool, any cool music I have in me is because I stole my brother's CDs while he was away. And I hear you did that too.
1: Same. He had the big flip book of CDs and I would go steal it from under his bed or his crappy little Corolla he called. He named it. But anyway, I would go in there and I'd steal them, listen to them for hours.
0: Give me some examples of CDs that you would listen to of your brother's music.
1: Well, unfortunately, we were both really big Chili Pepper heads for a bit.
0: There's nothing wrong with that.
1: No, there was a good era. I'll stand by that.
0: There's Blood Sugar Sex Magik is pretty
1: great
0: good.
1: Great record.
0: And I like the Californication record.
1: Yeah, it's good. Yeah, some good songs in there. Yeah. But a lot of Pearl Jam. Definitely a lot of Hip. We both collectively saw them, I think, 14 times.
0: No way.
1: On every tour through Alberta, we were both at those shows.
0: As a songwriter, what do you admire about the Hip?
1: So many things, but I think Gord's vagueness. There's a very specific emotion he was able to give you without always knowing what he was talking about. And I think that's kind of cool because it's interpretable in so many different kind of itineraries of your life.
0: I had a conversation with the Tragically Hip two or three weeks ago, I think. It was Paul and who was it? Paul and Rob, yeah, Paul and Robbie Baker. And they're getting inducted into the Songwriters Hall of Fame, as you may know. And I asked them, I said, did Gord ever come to you with a song? And you looked at him afterwards and went, what do these lyrics mean?
1: Surely.
0: Sure, and they went like, we would never ask him. He would never tell anybody, and we would never ask him what his lyrics meant.
1: I kind of love that, you know? It's not necessarily supposed to be always explained.
0: Well, actually, at first they went like, well, what do you mean the lyrics are vague? Like what? And I went like, spring starts when your heartbeat's pounding, you know? He's been getting reprieve from the heat in a frozen food section. What does that mean?
1: Who knows?
0: I thought you might.
1: I don't.
0: So you listen to your brothers, alt rock, Pearl Jam, a lot of the Hip. And when does the guitar first enter your hands?
1: Well, around Christmas when I was 13, my parents got divorced. So I think Tim and Dad conspired to get me something to like ease my woes. So I called it the divorce guitar.
0: The divorce guitar. A lot of people get a puppy when the parents split up.
1: Yeah, you go to your room and play that. Yeah.
0: And what kind of guitar was it?
1: It was a blue metallic Segovia. And it was awesome. I played the heck out of that thing.
0: When did you start writing?
1: Oh, I was always dabbling with some dramatic form of poetry or, you know, prose. But songs, not until high school, I don't think.
0: What was the first song you were proud of?
1: Oh, man. I had a song I wrote in my early 20s called Saskatoon that I was pretty proud of because I was like, that's a good rhyming word. I liked that one a lot.
0: What did you rhyme with Saskatoon?
1: I don't remember tune, I think. Like, tune a song.
0: Oh, yeah. Pretty good. Not
1: real
0: bad.
1: Real good.
0: Hold on. So if you started writing when you were, like, in high school, and you said, I didn't write a good song until I was in my 20s when I wrote that Saskatoon song, you were just, working at it, putting the time in?
1: I mean, I went to culinary school. I thought I was going to be a chef for a long time. So I was cooking until I was about 25 and working other odd jobs to pay the bills. I didn't actually think I would do music until my mid-20s.
0: And what happened?
1: I got fired. I got laid off from an administrative position at a community center because I was playing too many gigs.
0: You were playing too many gigs and you got laid off.
1: Yeah, well, they were so nice. They were like, we understand that, you know, you're working on your music and so we want to give you a year of EI. And I was like, awesome.
0: A year of EI is a great way to put it, by the way.
1: I know. So I used my year of unemployment to kind of kickstart touring and figuring out how to make it work, which it still didn't for a while, but it was awesome.
0: Did it feel like a bit of a risky decision at the time to kind of give up that stable life, or you were kind of forced to, but like not go back to that stable life and get on the road?
1: Yeah, and you know, I hadn't played a lot, so Tim was already full-time into music,
0: brother.
1: My brother, and he was very good, and I was not good yet. I was quite green. I needed a lot of stage time to get better. So I think I was a bit hesitant. Family was a bit like, oh, is this going to be the right move? And it required a lot more out of me than I think I realized. But obviously it worked out okay.
0: What kind of, I wanted, because I'm trying to build to this thing where you wrote this very honest song about what it's actually like to be a touring musician. And I want to end on it actually ended up okay. But tell me a little bit about that early touring. Like, what kind of gigs were you doing?
1: Well, yeah, when I was 25 and I started kind of doing it more full, in Calgary there used to be a great happy hour scene. So I'd play these like 4-hour Friday happy hour sets.
0: Covers?
1: I'd throw in whatever I had written, but I'd have 4 1-hour sets and they'd give you $500. So I was like, okay, I can pay rent because I had a studio basement. I was like, okay, I can pay rent if I do one of these a month and then I'll play all the other happy hours for very little. Just go work up Loretta Lynn and Neil Young and, you know, George Jones covers.
0: What
1: and stuff.
0: Was your crowd pleaser? If the crowd was not with you, if you feel like you needed to get them, what would you play?
1: I have never been good at a crowd pleaser. I was doing like Waiting Around to Die.

0: die.
1: And people were sort of like, are you done soon? So, you know.
2: Did you do Wagon Wheel?
1: Never.
2: Why not? I like Wagon Wheel,
1: but I was right at the point when people were starting to get really sick. But Tim did Wagon Wheel a lot, and he crushed it, and it was good.
2: Okay, so yeah. So you were doing these gigs here and there, you know, and you were just trying to make it, and then you started really touring. You really started doing it.
1: Yeah, I mean, my first tour was like a tour to breweries in Western Canada. I just emailed every brewery and was like, if you have $200 and you'll give me some free beer, I'll come play in your tap room.
2: Why breweries?
1: Because I thought there would be a crossover. I was like, people who like to drink might be a bit sad, and maybe they'll like some of the songs I'm writing. So I didn't have an agent. I just went out and did that twice. And then I, you know, eventually kind of started working with somebody, and then I was just Winnipeg and back, Milk Run, you know, as often as was necessary.
2: I think you know how much I love you, but I feel like I love you even more now knowing that, because someone asked me a little while ago, they were like, when you're doing your show, who do you have in mind for like your audience? And I said, honestly, God, people who go to breweries. I said, I sometimes think they're like interested in art, they're interested in like, you know, good music. They're, you know, they like to go out, but they don't really fully know what's going on. They want to be kept in the loop, you know?
1: Totally.
2: We're both built on brewery people.
1: Honestly, people that can just relax.
2: So I want to talk about vending machines. This song to me is one of the clearest songs about touring I've ever heard. Will you tell me where the song came from?
1: Yeah, the song, one of the only songs I've gotten quickly. It doesn't happen very often that it just sort of comes out, but I was in an apartment, my ex and I had split up, and I had to live there for a couple months because I couldn't afford to move yet. And I was sort of, she had a day job, she was gone during the days, and I was alone very shortly after that had happened. And I was sort of like, have I really made this decision to sort of continue to pursue this thing that more often than not causes me a fair bit of grief and financial stress?
2: Was the breakup because you were on the road too much? Is it?
1: I think that was part of it, but the biggest part of it was because she wanted to have kids. And I had sort of decided, you know, for us being obviously a gay couple, there's a lot of steps involved in that. And then it just wasn't something that's ever really called to me. I love kids, but parenting is a very intentional and beautiful thing, as you know, and it just wasn't something that I felt that I needed to do. I felt I could still have kids in my life and be around them and have a lot of meaning without that.
2: Right.
1: So we split up mostly because of that. She was out at work, and I was sort of trying to figure out why I had chosen this thing again and again.
2: You were trying to figure out why you had chosen. You were like sitting there going, you know, why do I keep on coming back to this music, to this touring life?
1: Yeah, why am I choosing like a parking lot and these three dudes that are my best friends? But as the song kind of came together, when I wrote the song, I was like, this is a sad song. But the more time I've spent with it and played it for people, there's quite a bit of like, there's a bit of softness and grace in it for myself and for the life and for the people who do it. And I was watching construction workers in Edmonton, because I was in Edmonton at the time, a lot of construction there. And I was relating our jobs because I was like, these people are working super hard. They're away from home sometimes. And it's, you know, why do we do anything? Sometimes it's just for money, or sometimes it's because it's the only thing we really know how to do. So, the more I've played it, the more I think it's actually a very hopeful song.

0: a very hopeful song.
1: I think so.
0: A song about,
1: you know, doing what you know how to do.
0: The line that gets me, and I'm sure gets everybody, is the, can you speak a little bit of the chorus, the ending on the I don't want to worry my mother line?
1: Yeah, I mean, obviously my mom is a worrier. I'm sure you're from Newfoundland, you know.
0: My mom is worried about me right now. I'm on the air talking to you. I couldn't be safer.
1: I know.
0: She's somehow worried right now.
1: My mom's not from Newfoundland, but she's also very worried. She hasn't heard from me in a day and a half. She doesn't know what's happening.
0: I texted my mom like 2 hours ago, buddy.
1: Yeah, she's still worried.
0: Yeah, she's still worried. Right
1: now. No, she's great, but I think she has two kids that both do this job. She's probably watched... There's been a fair amount of struggle in my life. In my 20s, I had some stuff going on, and in my teens, too.
0: Sorry to hear it.
1: Yeah, just lots of mental health stuff, and I think there has been many years that she's probably wondered, like, is she going to be okay? You know, are they going to make it through this difficult kind of chapter of their life? Yeah. But, you know, we take these jobs that really just provide no security in any way, and I think she, you know, I was always very worried about disappointing her.
0: Okay, give us a little bit of the chorus. You don't have to sing, but like give us a little bit of the speak it if you want.
1: One bad call after another, and I don't want to worry my mother.
0: Do the lines before that. Can you do that? It's hard. I got a guitar if you want to do
1: no,
0: it.
1: No, it's okay. Try to chase something pretty, staring at the vending machines. It's always a choice between another round or staring at a color TV, one bad call after another, and I don't want to worry my mother.
0: It's a choice between another round and staring at a color TV is a great line.
1: Thank you. Because you're
0: done the show. And you've been in the bar every night, and you've been drinking every night. But what else are you going to do? Go back and stare and watch Family Feud or something like that?
1: Always a good option.
0: And then one bad call after another. I don't want to worry my mother. Tell me about that line.
1: It's just, you know, you're making these choices that are continuing to lead you to the same result, but you can't stop making them, either because you really think at some point something great is going to happen, or because you really love it, or because you're too embarrassed to admit that this was the wrong choice. So that was kind of where that came from.
0: So what happens when you win a Juno?
1: Oh, man. Well, if your mom is there, which my mom was there.
0: I met your mom then.
1: I know. She remembers Tom. Don't worry.
0: She's also worried about me now.
1: In a way. It was awesome. I could just, you know, I'm not great at sitting in the good stuff, but I know she was very proud and she was very happy to be there.
0: Did it make you think about that line differently?
1: Yeah, and her too, I think. We would never say this to each other in person because we're going to repress that.
0: I got it, but please go right ahead. She may be listening. Go right ahead.
1: It was very special. And now when I play that song, it's just got this whole other energy to it where I think she's worrying a little bit less, which is pretty special.
0: Come on, that's so beautiful.
1: Right.
0: Well, I'm such a big fan of yours, as you know. Would you mind saying who you are and introducing the song?
1: I'm Mario Buckley. 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

mean, how great is a well-written country song about being in a motel and reconsidering your entire life? That is Vending Machines by the Albertan songwriter Mariel Buckley. Her album Strange Trip Ahead is out now. And that is it for Q today. Tomorrow on the show, the movie Obsession has been making history since it first came out. First, it was bought for a record amount, $15 million, at last year's Toronto International Film Festival. It's now the highest grossing movie ever made for less than $1 million U.S. So you're going to hear my conversation with the director of Obsession, the creator behind it, who is 27 years old. His name is Curry Barker. He'll be here to talk about how this year has been and why he's trying not to take it all too seriously. Curry Barker, tomorrow on the show. If you want to get in touch with me, q@cbc.ca is the best way to do that. We'll see you soon. Later on.

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1: My name is Siaya, and I live in the most beautiful place on Earth. 7 months ago, I blew up my life, and a lot has shifted since then. 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
4: 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The Signal starts in 30 minutes. Every weekday, The Signal begins a new conversation. 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
5: This is CBC News. I'm Catherine Crummy. A provincial water bomber responded to a fire in the Humber Valley Resort area yesterday afternoon. The fire is listed on the province's active wildfire dashboard, but it's considered under control at only 0.1 hectares. The dashboard shows the fire began near Mountain View Drive. There are permanent residents at a resort year-round, located about 10 kilometers from Pasadena. Well, a new project that aims to beautify St. John's has been launched. It has two goals: address residents' concerns about the cleanliness and safety of public spaces, and help people find some gainful employment. Mark Quinn reports.
6: The pilot project called Pitching In is a partnership between the City of St. John's, The Gathering Place, and Newfoundland and Labrador's AIDS Committee. Mayor Danny Breen hopes it will solve some chronic problems.
7: We hear it from residents and businesses about homelessness, public drug use, discarded needles, litter, and safety in our public spaces.
6: The city is pitching in $150,000 to make it happen, and the Gathering Place's executive director, Colin McNeil, says about 50 people have already signed up.
8: Guests of the Gathering Place seeking employment gain paid work opportunities. Participants develop practical skills and experience that can help them transition into longer-term employment.
6: Pitching In employees will continue to receive benefits from social programs while they take part, and AIDS Committee staff will show them how to stay safe. The pilot project is set to run until December, but organizers hope it will become permanent. Mark Quinn, CBC News, St. John's.
5: Prime Minister Mark Carney says Canada has been actively preparing for extreme risks tied to the U.S. administration, including possible military action. Carney telling the New York Times that extreme tail risk would be irresponsible to ignore. Janice McGregor has more from Ottawa.
9: Today, Canada will be rolling out the red carpet for Vietnamese leader Tô Lâm.
5: That is the wrong clip. Here is the right one.
10: It's significant that just days after Donald Trump once again posted a meme of the American flag pasted over countries that are not his own, to see Mark Carney press for more details on a scenario that caused a bit of a stir here earlier this year after the Globe and Mail reported back in January that, at least as an exercise, the Canadian Armed Forces have modeled how a potential U.S. invasion could go. We don't know if Carney's reference in this interview to giving a careful examination refers to that modeling, or whether he's referring to other hypothetical planning that may have happened subsequent to that. Canadian reporters are going to have follow-up questions for sure, but it's noteworthy that for an American audience, he made a point of flagging how Canada's security outlook has now changed. He put on his central banker hat. Carney told the Times he sees a directional shift underway as countries reevaluate their exposure to the U.S. dollar. Janice McGregor, CBC News, Ottawa.
5: Canada is welcoming Vietnam's president today. His state visit could pave the way for more trade deals with the fast-growing economy. But critics wonder how Canada will contend with Vietnam's human rights record. Jennifer Yoon reports.
9: Today, Canada will be rolling out the red carpet for Vietnamese leader Tô Lâm.
11: He's a very ambitious reformer.
9: Asia-Pacific Foundation of Canada head Jeff Nankivell says Vietnam is growing fast economically and hungry for energy.
11: Well, that's of interest to Canada from the point of view of being a provider of choice of clean technologies and commodities like liquefied natural gas.
9: Canada and Vietnam are both middle powers, sharing a border with superpowers, the U.S. and China.
12: There is a lot that these middle powers can do together.
9: Julie Nguyen, the director of the Canada-Vietnam Trade Council, says this country has what Vietnam needs.
12: Clean technology, financial services.
9: But there are still key differences between the two countries, like Vietnam's repression of political dissidents, says NGO Human Rights Watch. It's hoping Canada will use its leverage to press for reforms. Jennifer Yoon, CBC News, Ottawa.
13: That's your news. Now let's take a look at some temperatures across the province. The hot spot right now is between Goose Bay, Cartwright, and Deer Lake, 16 degrees in all three. In St. John's, it's 13 and partly cloudy, 15 in Terra Nova and St. Anthony, 14 in Portabasque and Nain. The cold spot is between Twillingate and Greats Cove, 12 degrees in both. That's your news and weather. Commotion is next. I'm Catherine Crummy.
14: So Maitreyi Ramakrishnan became a household name after her breakthrough role in Never Have I Ever. And now she's back on Netflix with a new movie called Best of the Best. It is currently the number one movie on Netflix globally. But Maitreyi has been receiving a lot of intense backlash, and some people have been mobilizing to review bomb her movie. I'm Rad Simonpalay, sitting in for Elamine Abdah Mahmood. This is Kabotion. Joyta Sengupta and Nedra Rodrigo are here to get into this with me. Welcome back to the show, y'all.
15: Thanks for having me.
16: Thanks for having me.
14: Thanks for being here. Joyta, I want to make this clear. Like, we are not here to review Best of the Best. I mean, that movie is currently on Netflix. It is a comedy set against the world of Bollywood dance competitions in the U.S. circuit. It's kind of like the South Asian diaspora's, like, answer to Step Up, and is about as fun as that premise promises. But, you know, we are here to talk about why Maitreyi Ramakrishnan, a Tamil Canadian actress, has become the target of so much criticism and hate. So, Joyta, can you describe what you're seeing?
15: Yeah, and it's important to say that, like, this is what I'm seeing because, I mean, the internet's so fragmented these days. And, like, I'm probably, like, my algorithm is probably mainly, like, pan-South Asian and a lot of, like, Indian Twitter. So in terms of the criticism, in terms of what I'm seeing a lot of colorism and featureism, unfortunately. Like, I'm seeing posts, like, I would just say they're trolls from India, essentially saying that, like, you know, why do they keep casting quote unquote ugly or dark actresses? And by they mean like Hollywood to represent us. And that, to understand, like, if you're looking at Maitreyi and thinking ugly wear, then yes, you're thinking correctly. But to understand that, you have to kind of get into like how deep-seated colorism and featureism is in our community. And if you look at most Bollywood representation or South Asian cinema in general, outside of certain regions, people look very light, and it's not representative of like the shade range that, you know, spans our like beautiful region. So that's a problem. Another thing is a certain hegemonic view of who gets to claim, you know, access or ownership of culture. And what I mean by that is the character Maitreyi plays in the film, she dances in a South Asian classical dance form called Bharatanatyam. It's a dance form that Tamils and other, you know, people of different backgrounds across the South Asian, you know, region have danced for centuries. However, there are commenters mainly from India saying this is Indian dance. Why do you have an Ilam Tamil from Sri Lanka, you know, dancing in this way or like claiming any sort of like proximity to it? This doesn't make sense. She doesn't represent us. And then this gets into another layer of like not understanding the South Asian diasporic experience. And that is, I think, the core of all of this is that, first of all, this level of like self-hate and colorism absolutely exists amongst members of the diaspora, but perhaps it's not quite as like deep-seated and visceral for folks, you know, as it is back home. Like maybe South Asian brides aren't wearing foundation that's like two shades too light on their wedding day anymore. And like we've kind of moved past that a bit. But then there's also the fact that like being a part of a South Asian dance team is a pan-South Asian experience in North America. It's a very specific thing. Like I had friends in SAA that were, you know, in Queens or Western or whatever. And you had members from Sri Lanka, Pakistan, Bangladesh, all over India. But we kind of come together, right? Because in the North American context, fellow South Asians have a lot more in common with each other than different. Yeah. And that might be hard to grasp if you're in a more homogenous place. And then a lot of it is just rooted in misogyny as well.
14: Right, right. Which,
15: 'cause it is the internet. And then I understand that there's a very specific review bombing campaign that's happening that I believe that you and Nedra are far more equipped to talk about.
14: Yeah. I mean, there are just so many layers to all of this. I mean, as you said, I mean, the colorism and the casteism class situation is definitely affecting a lot of what we're seeing online. But then, as you just said, like, there is this whole other political situation in Sri Lanka that's adding another layer to the controversy at the moment. So I just want to take a moment then to listen to a moment from this movie where Mike Trey's character Maya introduces herself.
17: I'm Harry. So what part of India are you all from?
18: I'm Thamil. My family's from Sri Lanka.
17: Vanakkam Thangachi.
18: No, don't do that.
14: So Maya says, I'm Thamil. My family is from Sri Lanka. And look, I interviewed Maitreyi for this movie, and she talked about how she made it really clear how important that line is, how precise the wording was. She had the script changed to reflect not just Maya's identity, the character's identity, but also Maitreyi's own identity. And this is a big deal for people like myself and Nedra as well, because we are Tamil, originally from Sri Lanka. And that's what has ignited this other backlash, which is what I want to get into. And everyone bear with me, because this is a lot. I'm going to read some posts that we've seen from a site called thesri.com, which describes itself as a Sri Lankan entertainment site. Here's a quote. We have work to do this morning. Best of the best movie starring Maitreyi Ramakrishnan, who supports LTTE terrorists. Everyone who can, go and rate it 1 star. And here's another follow-up prompt to its followers, and I'm going to quote. Write an IMDb review, more than 300 characters, about how Maitreyi Ramakrishnan's overacting and terrible acting make the movie difficult to watch. So that's just a couple of the instructions that were posted on Sri.com. There are several that are instructing people to go to IMDb and Netflix and Rotten Tomatoes audiences score to give these 1-star ratings. And IMDb has actually flagged the unusual activity with best of the best ratings, because there are thousands of 1-star review, a lot of them using that same language. Nedra, let's talk about who is behind this campaign and what has Maitreyi Ramakrishnan done or said to become this target?
19: Mm-hmm. So Maitreyi has done nothing more than identify herself as an Ulam Tamil. And one of the things some of these bullies claim is that this is not a place. Well, surprise. I'll give you a little history of the word Ulam. Ulam is an ancient Tamil name for the whole landmass of Sri Lanka. So this name appears in stone carvings and in Sangam, that is Tamil guild poetry, that sort of dated between 150 BC to 300 AD, right? So to say that this place doesn't exist is for Sri Lankans to deny a part of their own history. Like, it's like saying Ceylon doesn't exist, right?
14: Ceylon being today, the British Tamil
19: the
14: name.
19: Old, like, British name for Sri Lanka, right? So today, Tamil Ulam, like, is a pre-colonial name used to refer to the north and the east, the sites of ancient Tamil kingdoms, and places where Tamils felt connected to their land and their livelihoods and their ancestry. And yes, this was the area that several movements claimed as a separate state. But it's important to think about the mobility of language and symbols. These things, I work in language, right? So language changes over time. Symbols, names, concepts come to mean different things over time, right? So claiming Tamil Ulam is Maitreyi's way of honoring her family's history and their cultural background. But there seems to be this outrage that Maitreyi chooses not to identify with Sri Lanka when her family was displaced by the war, by the genocide carried out against Tamils there, right? So who is doing this? This war ended 17 years ago. So why is the fact that she uses the term Tamil Ulam being equated with terrorism and support for the LTTE now? Who does it serve, right? So in the present, mass graves are being unearthed in Chemmeni in Sri Lanka, right? It is being described as one of the largest mass graves in the world. At the same time, this current government, which came into power and kind of made people hopeful by committing to reform the Prevention of Terrorism Act, which gave, you know, the government all kinds of extrajudicial powers, right? They said, okay, we're going to reform that act. But now they've come up with a new draft, which Human Rights Watch says, you know, it's risking more abuses. So the definition of terrorism is becoming more diffuse, more amorphous, and seems to include any kind of political activism, including activism overseas. So these campaigns, I think, serve as a kind of distraction on the one hand, while they create this bogeyman to justify the continued oppression of Tamils on the island. So Tamils are not seeing any accountability from the state and they aren't allowed to mourn their dead. But apparently some Sinhala supremacists can mobilize to cyberbully a young girl who is a citizen of another country, who has the right to in Canada to identify herself however she chooses. So that's some of the context I wanted to give you.
14: Mm-hmm. And so, yeah, I mean, again, all of this because she identified as Ulam Tamil, coming mm-hmm. from these groups who, yeah, and I mean, Nedra, I mean, look, we've been through the trenches on this before. You have some personal experience with this. What happened to you? And how does that inform the way you're understanding what's happening now?
19: Okay. So about 12 years ago, I started a Tamil Studies symposium at York University. And, you know, there's a massive Tamil population. We're the biggest Tamil diaspora, right? So there's a huge working class Tamil student population at York University. And I started the symposium. And I began receiving threatening emails and faced some online bullying as well. Then someone sent me a link to an online article on LankaNet or something that claimed our conference was funded by terrorists. This is an academically vetted conference, you understand? Like, mm-hmm. we have to justify all kinds of things within the institution, get internal funding. There's, you know, tenured academics that are supervising us, all of this. But someone can just go online and make something up. And that led to all kinds of harassment. Mind you, it was a lot more covert back in the day because this was Facebook. So people would send me messages on Messenger, on Facebook Messenger. I'd get these messages from men in military uniforms standing next to a Jeep or a truck, an army truck or helicopters or whatever, you know, saying things like, we know what to do with people like you. I would get emails from people, like obviously fake accounts under the name of, you know, Sinhala princes from like Sri Lanka's past. Saying, do you think that Tamils are indigenous to Sri Lanka? Just the most random emails. Sometimes it was just guys in uniform saying hello on Messenger. So, you know, I started referring to them as the Sergeant Papa's Lonely Hearts Club because this was just like constant one after the other. And, at first, I can tell you I was terrified because I thought, oh my gosh, are the students that we're working with going to be endangered by this? Does this mean that we're not going to be able to do this, do our symposium again? And, you know, it does create a kind of anxiety, and these things are difficult enough to put together and carry out without having this other underlying fear, right? Mm-hmm. About whether you're endangering the people that you're trying to help. So, but this was 12 years ago, and it's nothing like the scale of what we're seeing with Maitreyi now.
14: Yeah, exactly.
19: Right? Because now it's a lot more out in the open. People have no fear, mm-hmm. right? There's no shyness around it. But in terms of how my experience informs how I see it for what it is. It's groundless, racist, supremacist, misogynistic bullying. And the bully doesn't need facts. They just need other bullies who are willing to join in.
14: Yeah. Right? Well, listen, I have to acknowledge how brave you are for sharing all of that with us. So thank you so much, Nedra, for that. And I mean, Joyta, I want to turn to you. I mean, because I want to take a moment to listen now to Maitreyi speaking with Owen Thiel on his podcast, In Your Dreams.
20: The fact that I have a platform where people can look up to me, I don't take that lightly. I don't play with that lightly. I am conscious about everything that I'm doing, knowing that I am a human being and I can only represent like myself and like the life that I live.
21: Totally.
20: But I do take it as like, no, it's a privilege. I'm privileged to be able to have a platform that my post when I was 17 that I would put up on my story speaking up for human rights, now it gets to be seen by millions of people. That's a privilege.
14: So Joyta, I mean, that's Maitreyi on the Owen Thiel podcast. I mean, I want to know, how do you see this? Why do you think Maitreyi is such a polarizing figure?
15: I mean, I think it's because of her bravery. I think it's really impressive that she's able to speak with the level of like confidence and self-esteem at, you know, she's a relatively young person and it's very hard in these sort of like media spaces to sort of talk about your own experiences, your family history, and not shy away from the complexity of that, and not water down your identity, which she doesn't do at all. She's extremely outspoken, and I think that's really impressive. But I guess, unfortunately, the other side of that is that it can invite, you know, trolls that don't necessarily want to see an outspoken Elam Tamil woman talking about, you know, the atrocities that her people have faced or her own experiences. There is going to be sort of a desire to silence her mm-hmm. for it. But I have to applaud her for not doing that and for being entirely herself.
14: Mm-hmm. Mm-hmm. Well, this is being talked about all over. I mean, we have the Tamil Canadian Congress released a statement condemning this online harassment, and it was actually brought up in Sri Lankan Parliament. The Jaffna MP came up in Parliament and said, "We got to stop this online harassment has to stop. We should be celebrating Maitreyi and her accomplishments." Nedra, I mean, I want to take this back to you. I mean, you know Maitreyi's family, and you met her when she was much younger. Just briefly, like based on what you know, how do you think she's been handling all of this?
19: Mm-hmm. I want to point out, like, several groups have condemned this. I thought the Jaffna Monitor article was great. I thought, you know, Tamil Guardian, every young Ulam Tamil person on social media is coming out to support her on this, right? So I will say I don't hang out with Maitreyi. We don't do dance routines together. I know her parents because of their work in the community. Her mother is a force of nature and her dad is this kind of consistent presence, right? And they're both intelligent activists who work hard for workers' rights, feminist rights, and the well-being of the community. So I know Maitreyi has the support she needs and deserves. She is a child of our community, so we all sort of have this vicarious joy in what she does. We all feel proud of her and feel invested in her success. And I think she knows that. And I think she's savvy enough to see this bullying for what it is. I think she'll get through this. But to me, that's besides the point. Why should she have to? She's worked hard for what she's got. She's not some Nepo baby who had this career handed to her, right? She didn't have all these sort of inside roots to getting this work. So why should she be harassed for honoring her family's history in how she defines herself, right? Why this additional layer of stress on this young person?
14: Thank you. I mean, that's a huge question. Thank you for that. If you're just joining us, I'm Rad Simon Play, sitting in for Elamine Abdel Mahmoud. This is Commotion. Joyta Shangupta and Nedra Rodrigo were talking about Maitri Ramakrishnan and her role in the movie Best of the Best. Joyta, I mean, I think we should note, I mean, this movie, as I said, was is number one globally on Netflix and number two in Canada and the U.S. And look, like, we can't establish like a causal relationship between, you know, what is happening and kind of the real world impact of that this backlash can have. But I mean, what do you think that could be?
15: I mean, I'm of two minds about it. Like, I was talking about this earlier in the conversation where, like, our algorithms, our internet, like, our versions of the internet are so fragmented. I do wonder if folks outside of the South Asian diaspora and, like, outside of, like, the Tamil diaspora and the Sri Lankan diaspora are, like, seeing some of this stuff. And hopefully it's, like, it's kind of going under the radar in terms of, like, the review bombing. But then I do worry about how difficult it is to get, you know, art by South Asians made in, you know, like, in America in the first place. So, like, there is a concern in my mind that this very small group of vocal people will sabotage Maitreyi's career and, you know, the opportunity for this kind of, like, thing to be made, just because maybe some of the gatekeepers in the industry would look at this and they wouldn't understand the complexities of it and the layers mm-hmm. of what's going on here. I'm hopeful that that's not going to be the case.
14: Yeah. Well, I should say, like, there has been this sort of pattern. Like, this is not new in terms of people being review bombed, specifically women of color. You mm-hmm. look at, like, the Leslie Jones from the Ghostbuster movie. You look at Kelly Marie Tran in Star Wars.
15: Yeah.
14: You know, there has been this pattern of women of color being targeted and then their career, you know, not
15: getting.
14: Yeah, yeah, exactly.
15: Yeah.
14: So, Nedra, I mean, what are you thinking the impact of this could be?
19: I hope this doesn't create problems for her with directors or her acting colleagues, because sometimes I think people feel reluctant to work with someone because if they feel like this whole narrative around them is going to take over the focus of the project, mm-hmm. right? But at the same time, it's a little hard to say, because sometimes controversy around a film can also push, push more people to go check it out.
14: Mm-hmm.
19: And I think, you know, the powers that be start to recognize that too. But I think, you know, it's just this unnecessary burden that's being put then on these young people. And I just feel like we should leave them alone. Let them do their work.
14: Yeah. Well, I mean, before we wrap, I mean, I do want to take a bit of time to talk about one very specific line in this movie from Maitreyi's character, Maya. It is a joke that has also received a significant backlash, because it's a joke about the last plane out of Kabul, which is a reference to what has happened when the Taliban took over 5 years ago. Joyta, what is happening? And what do you think the writers were thinking when it comes to that line?
15: I mean, this is where I'm not a fan of. Like, this is not good. So what happened is Maitreyi's character is talking to her best friend and she says, you know, boys throw themselves at you like you're the last plane out of Kabul. What happened with the fall of Kabul and the American military leaving Kabul was horrific. In terms of, like, the imagery that line is invoking is desperate Afghan people throwing themselves onto American military aircraft to try and get out as a war was ending that the American government said would be liberatory for Afghan people. And instead it led to, like, 20 something years of destruction. And instead, you know, people died doing that. Guys were like hanging onto the fuselage, the wheels of this aircraft, and then either getting crushed by the wheels or falling to their deaths. Now, I was trying to understand why this joke made it in the first place. Hasan Minhaj is one of the writers and creators of this movie. He's a vocal Muslim Indian American comedian. He also, you know, does a lot of work that interacts with, like, news and current events. So he knows what he's talking about. In this case, it's a play on the phrase, the last plane out of Saigon, or the last flight out of Saigon, which is a pretty old phrase. It's also the name of a movie about the end of the war in Vietnam. And I think this is an example of someone trying to, like, update something and, I don't know, like, for lack of a better word, like, brownify, like a phrase they've probably heard from, like, comics and members of the media before.
14: The last chopper of Saigon is a line from Freaks and Geeks.
15: Oh, yeah, well, there you go. Yeah. Like, it's like a thing that gets said. Mm-hmm. But I really do think you can over-assimilate. You can assimilate too close to the sun, and you can allow this industry to sometimes dull your sense of, like, I don't know, like, your humanity, your sensitivity, and it gets to a point where you allow them to change you and you don't change them. And I think that's really where this, like, where this goes wrong. And also, it doesn't make sense for a movie where the target audience is a bunch of Gen Z-er, like, young people anyway. Like, they wouldn't get the like, last whatever out of Saigon reference anyway, so it's not funny. Mm-hmm. And it's also punching down.
14: Yeah.
15: So,
14: I mean, and I get, like, that is, like, the reasonable disappointment in that one line in the movie. Listen, that's all the time we have for this really, really complicated, dense conversation. So I want to thank you both for being here.
15: Thank you.
19: Thank you for having us.
14: Joyta Sengupta is a producer at CBC News. She's here in the studio with me in Toronto. And Nedra Rodrigo is the founder of the Tamil Studies Symposium at York University.
0: This is CBC News for Newfoundland and Labrador. I'm Catherine Crummie. Good afternoon. The RCMP arrested two minors yesterday in relation to an assault at a school in Bay Roberts. Police were contacted on Sunday by a third party concerning a video posted online. The video appeared to have been taken at the school, which showed a student being assaulted while others witnessed and filmed the attack. One of the suspects faces charges of assault and forcible confinement. The second faces one count of forcible confinement. Both were released from custody into the care of their parents and guardians on strict police conditions. They're expected to appear in court in December. Well, a former St. John's businessman was accused of leaving his customers high and dry 2 years ago. Now he's being accused of a new scam. An Ontario woman says she thought Raymond Stevens was her saving grace after he promised to negotiate a way out of her costly HVAC contract. As Arianna Kellen reports, that saving grace turned out to be her worst nightmare.
21: My only lifeline was a man by the name of Raymond Stevens.
22: Marcy Barbaro was in debt, facing down a more than $20,000 bill for heating and cooling equipment that wasn't as advertised and without promised rebates. Then, in a Facebook group for aggrieved customers, came a man who claimed to know the industry and a way out.
21: We agreed that I would pay him $5,000 for his services.
22: $5,000 to negotiate a buyout.
23: Figured I'd say goodnight to you, Marcy.
22: The two spoke for months and built a friendship.
21: So I trusted him. I felt like he was in my corner.
22: Barbaro sent him a total of $17,500, with the majority of the funds to go directly to the lender to clear that debt. That was more than a year ago, and the lender confirmed to CBC it never did receive that money. Raymond Stevens, it turned out, is Raymond Kalonga, currently out on bail while appealing a sentence related to his own alleged misdeeds in the HVAC industry in Ontario.
21: There is no one protecting the consumer from a criminal like

0: and accused of first-degree murder. Dave Fauché has elected for proceedings to occur in French, as is his right under the criminal code. But so far, the prosecutors assigned to the case have told the judge they weren't comfortable speaking the language in court. Patrick Butler reports.
1: Prosecutor Zachary Roberts let out a sigh in provincial court on Tuesday. He said he could understand French and that he could speak it, but that he couldn't speak legal French. A bit of a problem, given he's the lawyer representing the Crown in a high-profile first-degree murder case being conducted in that language, legal terms and all. And it's not a one-off. The same thing happened in Dave Fauché's first court appearance 2 weeks ago, when prosecutor Brandon Gillespie told the judge he also didn't feel comfortable speaking French. During both court appearances, live interpretation services were also an issue. In the middle of the first appearance, the line cut out twice. During the second, no interpreter was present at all. On both occasions, Judge Winan Trahi stepped in, translating key parts of the proceedings to make sure the Crown could follow along. Justice Minister Helen Conway-Ottenheimer declined an interview. Her department did not explain why prosecutors unable to speak French before a judge were assigned to a murder case occurring in that language. Patrick Butler for CBC News, St. John's.
0: And there's a little update to this morning. Gillespie told Radio Canada a French-speaking prosecutor was assigned to the case last week and will be present for all future appearances. Finally, police in Labrador West are seeking help from the public with an ongoing arson investigation. The RNC says officers responded to a small fire in the pan of a parked truck outside the Wabush Hotel on the night of August 14th. There was no damage to the truck as the blaze was quickly extinguished by hotel guests. However, officers are looking for witnesses or video footage from the area between 8 p.m. and 9 p.m. Again, that's on the night of August 14th. Well, that's your news for this hour. Now it's time for The Signal. For CBC Newfoundland and Labrador on Radio 1, I'm Catherine Crummie.

It's Thursday, September 24th. I'm Adam Walsh, and this is The Signal. The Churchill Falls debate last week stirred a lot of comments, and one ingredient in that pot is the sense of mistrust some of the public have over any energy deal. You will hear a special podcast on that, plus who's responsible for closing trap houses. We've got the details.

0: thanks for tuning in, everyone. As always, if you have if you got thoughts for us here on The Signal, give us an email, thesignal@cbc.ca, and you can always call The Signal line and leave a message, 709-576-5260. So today for the show, we've got two episodes from our podcast, This is Newfoundland and Labrador, the weekly podcast from CBCNL, hosted by me and I produce along with our Lazarenko. We put it together each week, working with our CBC colleagues across the province and in all of our communities. So every Wednesday, we dive into a big topic and we break it down. The big topic lately, of course, has been that debate over Churchill Falls, the new energy deal that is took a big step forward with the vote last week between this province and Quebec. The episode we aired last week looked at all of it, right? And something came up, the issue of trust around energy deals in this province. So with that, we're going to put that on in 1 second, because actually just walking in, Ashley Broadwiler's here. Hey, with a weather hit, how are you doing?
1: Good. How are you?
0: Good, good. Sunny out there.
1: It's beautiful out.
0: Yeah.
1: Oh, my goodness. Nice.
0: Yeah. It's crisp in the morning, but I mean, I'm wearing a sweater, and actually, I haven't worn this sweater all summer, and it's like the dust, not, I mean, I guess light allergy things going on. So I'm like, the weather's great. I'm half congested with dust allergies, but it's nice. So tell us, what do we have?
1: That's really funny, because that same thing happened to me yesterday morning. Grabbed a sweater I haven't grabbed in a while that's been sitting in the closet for the dog walk. But yeah, it's gorgeous out there. There is absolutely nothing to complain about with the weather at the moment. Plenty of sunshine, and there is a whole lot more sunshine in the forecast over the next couple of days. Like I said, there's really not a whole lot to talk about, so these will be relatively brief.
0: This is great.

0: Great.
1: I'm okay with that. I'm sure you're okay with that. But you know, daytime highs today should be in the upper teens, potentially low 20s in some areas. Think central, potentially central areas of Labrador. But it is going to be a little windy today. We're already seeing some of those winds out there now. But wind gusts somewhere between 40 to as much as 60 kilometers per hour.
0: Okay. All right.
1: Yeah. Sweet. As we head towards the weekend, Saturday, looking like it'll be a little cloudy.
0: Okay.
1: But no rain until next week.
0: Really?
1: Yeah.
0: All right.
1: Not too bad, right?
0: Not too bad. I'll take it.
1: I think we all will.
0: Yeah, no, and I, you know, just like a nice light sweater outside with the sun and blue sky. Loves it.
1: Love it.
0: All right. Thank you so much.
1: No problem.
0: All right. Ashley Brawlweiler there, CBC meteorologist. So yeah, like I was saying, this big topic around Churchill Falls and this bit on trust when it comes to energy projects and the history in this province. Take a listen to this podcast.
2: It is our united determination that this power shall be developed primarily, not exclusively, not solely, but primarily for the benefit of the people of this province.
3: That is former Premier Joey Smallwood in 1971, speaking about the potential of the Churchill River and what it could mean to this province.
2: Make sure that it will be developed, and when developed, will operate primarily, chiefly, mainly for the benefit of the people of Newfoundland.
3: More than half a century later, we are still talking about its potential, energy development, and who benefits from it. Today on the pod, a CBC journalist and an energy critic look at decades of discussions and political promises and ask, is there a trust issue with the public when it comes to the Churchill River and energy projects? I'm Adam Walsh, and this is Newfoundland and Labrador. CBC journalist Ashley Fitzpatrick has been covering the Churchill River and energy projects since 2009, including time as the major projects reporter for The Telegram. Ashley joins me now.
0: You and I chatted, and the word we chatted about is trust, public trust.
4: Yeah.
0: And when we look at the history of the Churchill River, can you go into that a bit? Because we're looking from Joey Smallwood onward and this issue of trust us.
4: Yeah, and I've said it to you, but it says the one thing that I can guarantee is that there are things happening right now that the public knows nothing about. It's the one constant that's been through our history is that whatever was happening around the Churchill River, around negotiations, around potential development talks, actual contracting, it's a case where we've only learned years after the fact what was really going on behind closed doors. And, you know, it's a challenge no matter what subject you're looking at to say, okay, we have all the information or we really know what's happening here. But it's been a really distinct theme on this subject in particular for Newfoundlanders and Labradorians. You know, they've seen, you know, that contract come in for Churchill Falls, the upset that came once price of energy was changing and we realized how difficult it was going to be for Newfoundland and Labrador to really see the revenue it would hope for from those changes from Churchill Falls. And to know that we're still not able to kind of get the whole picture, you know, I would challenge anybody to say right now that they have the whole picture of what's happening.
3: During the special debate, Bettina Ford, member of the House of Assembly for Gander, spoke about her father, who was at Churchill Falls back in the beginning.
5: My father was there in July 1967 when Premier Joey Smallwood turned the sod to mark the beginning of one of the most important mega projects in our province's history. And I have his album of pictures he took that day. At that time, Churchill Falls was a celebrated project, a symbol of progress and opportunity for our province. History has shown that it did not provide our province with the benefits many had hoped for. That is why this new agreement is so significant.
0: And you mentioned how it stood out to you. Talk to me about that clip.
4: Yeah, I liked it because there was that, she made that sort of familial connection. But, you know, at one point she said, well, the folks across the way are talking to me like I was there when the contract was signed. And she wasn't born until 1975. And I think it was really good context, a really good important reminder that this will be a multi-generational commitment. It's not the kind of thing where you know today what's going to be happening 50 years from now. And anybody who says that they have even the slightest idea is fooling themselves, frankly, because so much can change in that time frame. But I think in terms of trust and that concept of trust, I like that she included that as a reminder, because there are unknowns, but there are also some things that once you dig into them or have the right people speaking to them, you can maybe build a little more trust than what we necessarily have. So I think there was a mixture of both.
0: Member Ford also said she's not one of the do-nothing. Tell us about what that means.
4: Yeah, so there was a comment that Lloyd Parrott made, and there's been some, you know, he's come back and said, look, I just want to make sure there's the right context around this. So he made a comment, used the phrase do-nothings, and to describe people who have been critical of the project. And he would clarify later, specifically in that sense of do nothing until the current power sales contract for Churchill Falls expires. But just the phrase do nothings and putting that out there, I think that it hit a nerve in terms of that historical concept of trust, in terms of what I was talking about, of never really knowing what's happening. You know, the phrase was used, phrases like that were used a lot around the time of the Muskrat Falls project when that was coming together. And especially as opposition to that project really started to come through, people were bringing forward points of things that they wanted the government to directly address or address in a more meaningful way before making the kinds of commitments that we would be stuck with for generations. And we saw what happened there. You know, that was a former government making comments. The exact phrases, I'm not even going to put them out there. But do nothing was very much in line with the kind of commentary that you saw at that time. And I think anybody who was familiar with the Muskrat Falls years, that point of the development, particularly around, you know, 2012 to 2014 even, was hearing that in what Mr. Parrott said. Also, is that question of how much is it political back and forth versus, mm-hmm. you know, are we going to get to some meaningful way to address the issue of trust that emerged at the time of Muskrat Falls that still exists today, that gets, I guess, boils up when you hear these phrases or these reminders.
0: And we started this podcast episode with a clip from Joey Smallwood.
4: Yeah.
0: As a reporter who's covering the Churchill River now in 2026. What do you think about what you heard there from what he was saying and how that kind of plays compared to the generations that followed of discussion from politicians around the Churchill River?
4: Yeah, I mean, famously, like there have been really tremendous political speeches through the years that, you know, talked about. I think at one point, Leo Berry, when he was running for the leadership of the Liberals, was talking about how it was stealing our lifeblood, the Churchill River contract, stealing our lifeblood. You know, there was a lot of rhetoric around that contract specifically. But, you know, I go back to that idea of when Joey Smallwood was giving these speeches, we weren't directly involved at that point in time in the way that we are now. You know, it was a different structure whereby you had effectively a private corporation. It was an industrial conglomerate, some pretty heavy hitters out of mainly the UK. And they were looking at doing a deal with Hydro-Québec. It wasn't a case where our provincial government was sat at that table when that contract was signed. We were nowhere as far as that goes. There were certain things that the Smallwood legislature did, you know, put in place, and they took water rights, for instance, and made sure that the new deal would have the proper structure behind it, that it wouldn't be an issue for them going forward. But the actual, you know, who gets what money or what the numbers are, Smallwood was not the one to decide that or have a say in that in any way. So what he was trying to do, I think, was really, you know, rally support for the idea of the development and get people to understand the scale of it. He also wanted the political credit for, you know, something of that size, which makes a lot of sense. But yeah, it's quite a different thing than what we have today, which is, you know, that real question of, okay, now our government is directly involved. We still have trust issues that have only, you know, become worse through the years with our subsequent decisions related to the Churchill River. So where does it really stand today? And are we actually as fully informed and prepared as we need to be at that table?
0: Hmm. Sitting next to you patiently in this studio is former Public Utilities Board Chair, Energy Critic, Mr. David Vardy. Hello, sir.
6: Good day. How are you?
0: Good. Your thoughts on what you've heard with our discussion so far and this bit on public trust post-vote after the special debate in the House of Assembly?
6: First, I'd like to just say that when Premier Smallwood was in place and this contract, the infamous 1959 power contract, was being announced, that was in a contract, as Ashley said, between two companies, one a private company, Brinko, and the other, Hydro-Québec. And it wasn't the government of Newfoundland directly involved, but they had set the environment because they had passed the statutory lease, which enabled the water rights to be leased, not given, not divested, but given under a lease, ownership retained by the public. And one of the things that we need to bear in mind here is that it's a big difference today. The government is directly involved in this. They're going to wear this. They're going to wear this thing. But what Smallwood said is very perceptive because it really goes to the heart of the issue we're dealing with here, which is, number one, dealing with a public resource, not a private resource, publicly owned resource. I have a fish background. I think about fish as a public resource. It's a common property resource. The hydro resources are not common property resources, but they're public resources. They're somewhat different. But we got a public resource here, and what Mr. Smallwood talked about was we must be the principal beneficiary. So he was saying that he was more concerned about the people of Newfoundland Labrador than he was concerned about the signatories, Brinko or Hydro-Québec. And I think that that's a big point. That's a big issue in terms of trust, because we need to understand this is the public are the stakeholders, the key stakeholders. What I see here in this current MOU-2, DCIA, however you want to describe this thing, the debacle of August the 17th, what we see here is a major issue of trust. And I always go back to an American justice. His name is Louis Brandeis. And Louis Brandeis talked about that sunlight is the best disinfectant. And basically what he's saying is you've got to have the light of day. You got to have sunshine shining on anything. He said electric lights are the best deterrent against crime. The key to trust is transparency. The key to trust is transparency combined with engagement, where people are actually involved. So that's key here. This is what's missing. And so what in terms of characterizing what has happened here, is you've had an oversight committee reporting to the government. You've had a negotiating committee reporting to the government. You've had a board of directors of Newfoundland Labrador Hydro reporting to the government. Who is informing the public? There is nobody informing the public. There is nobody. The public is being left out in the lurch. And so that's why, me and my colleagues were very pleased when Premier Wakeham commissioned an independent report, an independent review of MOU-1. But we were very disappointed to find it wasn't done in a transparent way. So that was a big concern we had, the fact that there was no reporting to the public until there was a final report. There was no what I wanted to see was cross-examination of witnesses. I want to see transcripts issued every day. I don't want a final report. I'm not interested in the final report. I'm interested in the process. I'm more interested in the process of how the sausages are made as opposed to eating the sausages. So the public was not allowed in the door. Why? Because commercial sensitivity trumped the right of the public, so that's one part of it. The other part of it is I keep asking the question, when it went to the House of Assembly, who was telling us about the principal beneficiary? Were we the principal beneficiary of this report? I heard nobody coming to the table saying we've examined this from 90 different ways, and the public of Newfoundland Labrador are in fact the beneficiary. And Joe Smallwood is not going to turn over in his grave, because Joe Smallwood is going to know in his heavenly abode, that all is well, and that the public is being well treated, and Newfoundland and Labrador will continue to be the principal beneficiary. Well, we're not. We're not going to be the principal beneficiary because nobody even bothered to tell us or to measure whether we were the principal beneficiary or not.
0: So, what about the act of the special debate? Like this does, I mean, that did inform the public. You know, you had people there; they were giving some testimony, yes, or whatever you want to call it. For like you mentioned more, but why was that not enough?
6: Well, why it wasn't enough is because what you had there, you're hearing only from the people who negotiated the deal. You heard from the consultants. You didn't hear from anybody who was a critic. In fact, what you had was a process where the critics were being attacked, as Ashley made the comment, you know, these are the do-nothings. Well, the Minister of Energy was telling the public, we don't want the public engaged. The public engagement is not, they're only interfering. The public is interfering here, and the public has no role. The public has no role. The public should keep quiet because, and they're do-nothings. So the whole thing about do-nothing, well, the other thing you have to bear in mind is that in the Hippocratic oath that doctors take is do no harm, okay? So what we need to hear is we need to see our politicians take an oath to do no harm. Sometimes doing nothing is not a bad idea. I'm not advocating do nothing because I have my own thoughts as to what should happen here, but I think ad hominem attacks on the public is in direct contradiction to the notion of a public resource and trust and transparency and engagement. So I think we really got to have a better process, a democratic process where the public are more engaged. Mm-hmm. And that has to start back with Louis Brandeis, because Louis Brandeis told us that the magic formula is to put it all out on the table.
0: Ashley, you're going to say?
4: Yeah, no, I was going to say it's just hitting some thoughts for me for sure, because, you know, I think the key here is you're thinking about the environment, right? So, like, what kind of an environment are we creating when the minister is standing up and whether he sees it or not, when he makes comments like that, it's a chilling effect for anyone who may have wanted to come out and comment on the project. Maybe they were on the fence. Maybe they were a little concerned based on their position. Maybe they're within government and they thought, okay, I could perhaps speak to someone or slide a note or send one of those envelopes or with my thoughts. And who knows, maybe there was something that they wanted to say, okay, I think we would be in a better position if we waited a couple of years for these reasons and I'm not being heard, or you know, there's any sort of scenario whereby suddenly someone hears that and shuts down and says, okay, then this is pretty clear that the environment that we're in this province doesn't allow for that. It doesn't allow for someone to put out those thoughts and not expect some kind of not just general pushback. I mean, this is a minister of the crown who, especially if you're working in somebody who might do business with government even, for you to come forward then and start to say something about it, you would be risking something in your mind, right? Even more so than perhaps you were the day before. So, because we were very lucky with Muskrat Falls in the sense of at that point in time, there was a handful of people, and Mr. Vardy is included, who were standing up regardless of, you know, what the pushback might be to their comments and saying their thoughts for the record. We are devoid of those voices to a large degree now for the folks that we've lost in the period since, you know, people like a Cabin Barton, who unfortunately has passed away in the time since, and there are others in that boat. There are some who simply are tired of the fight and not getting support or a chance to see their comments taken seriously, you know? So I think that it's important that we think about the environment that we create for conversations like this.
0: Yeah, so, you know, Mr. Vardy, on that note then, you to have sat around and talked about the issues around Muskrat Falls and to look and be like, we were right. But then to also think of like what you went through and what the government of the day would say about you folks, to be in another position now, years later, and having some similar feelings around, well, here I am standing up again, speaking out, being a critic of an energy project that's being proposed, of a deal that's being proposed. What's that like for you now?
6: Well, Adam, one of the things I've learned is to grow a thick skin, right? And because you expect these comments, you expect ad hominem attacks and all that kind of thing, okay? But the public of Newfoundland and Labrador was told to expect the referendum. And there were a lot of people who debated the virtue of a referendum. And you know something, out of the people that I spoke with about the referendum, many of them thought it was not a great idea. I begged to differ because I had completely different view on it, but the referendum would be a great thing, still is a great thing, something I will continue to push for, but only if there's some transparency. Without transparency, I don't expect the public to understand the cabinet. We can't put our cabinet on the pedestal and say they're so much smarter than other people in our community. We can't expect the average person to understand Muskrat Falls or Churchill Falls. I don't agree with that. What the difference is that the cabinet ministers have access to information, which is being denied to the public, information which is being denied for the public. So how can you expect the public to trust the process when they don't have this access to the same information? And so we see so much use of commercial sensitivity as an excuse. And that's why I'd like to see an inquiry, a public inquiry, with cross-examination of witnesses conducted by a Supreme Court judge who is immune, totally immune because he can't be fired. The PUB can't be fired in theory, but that doesn't mean they don't feel some kind of pressure when the premier is attacking them, as what happened back with Muskrat Falls. But the situation here is with a Supreme Court judge, that Supreme Court judge would have discretion to say what is commercially sensitive and what the public should know, and to err on the side of the public, okay? What we are seeing is a government that is essentially under the control of its regulator, who the culture and the modus operandi of Newfoundland Labrador Hydro is commercial sensitivity, okay? Don't give the public information. And that's where the government of the day hasn't pushed back on that. We need pushback. We need pushback from the Minister of Energy to welcome engagement, not to discourage it, not to try to, to slander people that attempt to engage. So I think we have an anti-democratic approach here, and the Minister should really given a public apology. And I'm asking publicly on this broadcast for the Minister of Energy to make an apology to the public of Newfoundland and Labrador, not my colleagues, but to the public of Newfoundland and Labrador for discouraging them from engaging in public policy debate. Because the only way we're going to have an active public policy debate is if it's encouraged. And the government that supports it, so what we need is to think back. But the fact this is remind your start to the program, going back to Joe Smallwood, is a reminder. This is a public policy resource. The public have a right. They have a duty to their future generations. The public has a right to be involved, and they should be engaged. And the government did promise the public there would be a referendum, and they expected a referendum, but they also expected to be informed. So I think that there's time for now. It must be a reset, because many of us will not accept that this is a fait accompli, because a fait accompli means we're cut off as a province for 51 years from any redress, that we have essentially abdicated any opportunity to engage in changes in our fiscal policy, to reset the royalties, water rentals, taxation, to change the control that Hydro-Québec has gotten over our hydroelectric resources. There's a lot of things that need to be turned back. There's some good things about this deal, but there's also some things that are really compromising to our future generations. So I think that we have until the end of December. Do we have a commitment from the government to bring it back to the House of Assembly? I'm not so sure. I've looked at the Hansard, and I'm scratching my head. And I'm asking people who are members of the House of Assembly, when they walked out the door, did they expect that this would come back to the House of Assembly? Show me the commitment. Where is the commitment? Okay, and how hard is that commitment to bring it back to the House of Assembly? Well, I know that some people in the House of Assembly wanted the PUB to be involved. So I think the PUB should have a role. So I think the PUB should have a role down the road. I think there should be immediately there should be a commissioner, there should be a public inquiry headed by a Supreme Court judge, and then following that there should be a referendum. It should be a referendum on the question, and the people should decide whether this deal goes forward or not.
4: Yeah. I was going to say, I think that one of my big messages would be is that you want to hear from folks on this, and you want people thinking about that idea of public policy. And like Mr. Vardy is laying out, the potential processes whereby, you know, the public can get a really good look and understanding going forward as well as the week that we've just had. But more importantly, you don't have to agree with what people say. Like, I don't necessarily have to agree with Mr. Vardy on the idea of a referendum even, or, you know, the process involving the PUB, but hearing it is very, very important. Hearing people who are intensely knowledgeable about the subject matter, and no one knows everything. No one who gets involved in government, even with all of the files in front of them and all of the briefings in the world, will know every in and out of what's happening with that deal, every possible scenario that they would have to think about going forward. It's important to hear questions. It's important to hear prompts that can maybe draw new thinking out and can maybe ultimately better protect Newfoundland and Labrador, and not just in this scenario, but in all future scenarios for power and money.
0: Final thoughts, sir?
6: There's three poison pills in this thing. Three poison pills. One is the CPI, which I won't get into because it's too complicated. It'll take long, more time than I have. The other is the fiscal surrender of our fiscal authority. We're surrendering our fiscal authority when we signed this document, because of the fact that we're basically saying that once we've signed the definitive agreements, we're making no changes going to have any impact on any of these projects. No tax changes, no royalties, no none of it, and that's a big issue. We're signing all that off, and I see no evidence that the government is about to do anything prior to the definitive announcement. The final thing is we have rights to sell our power under the Constitution of Canada. And so what we're doing is we're accepting under this agreement that we can never sell power directly to customers who by exporting through Quebec. Alberta can sell their oil through Saskatchewan, and they can sell their oil through British Columbia, and they can sell their oil through Manitoba. We can't sell our electric power through Quebec. And so that's a right that we have as Canadians. And we should insist on that right. We should not sign off on that right to sell power through Quebec. We should be able to sell our power through Quebec. So there's three poison pills in this agreement. As I said, there's the fiscal surrender, there's the surrender of transmission rights, and then there's the surrender of any adjustment based on energy markets. Those are my concerns.
0: Thank you both for this. I appreciate it.
4: Thanks so much.
0: I'm Adam Walsh. You are listening to The Signal. What you heard there was an episode from the podcast This is Newfoundland and Labrador, with reporting from the CBC's Ashley Fitzpatrick, commentary from economist, former PUB chair and energy critic David Vardy. Now to another episode. What happens when you live next to a trap house, also known as a drug house? Reporting it to have it closed down sounds straightforward, right? But it ends up being a lot more complicated than you think. CBC Investigates reporter Arianna Kellant spoke with me about who is responsible when it comes to closing down a trap house.
7: Depending on who you speak with, you know, everyone's pointing the finger everywhere else. And you heard earlier from the lady who lives in the center of St. John saying she calls the police, they say go to housing. She calls housing, they say to go to the police. So there is a bit of finger pointing here, and you're kind of like the meme with Spider-Man where everyone's pointing at the other Spider-Man. There's a little bit of that going on, right? As you said, this is a complex issue. You have converging social problems here. You have addictions, you have housing issues, you have mental health issues. It's not as straightforward as there was someone next door who was very clearly, you know, one person dealing drugs coming in and out, although there have been examples of that. But there are other situations where you have dozens of people maybe living in a property. It's hard to identify who is supposed to be there, who isn't, who's doing what. You know, but if there is criminal activity happening at a property, your first thought goes to the police.
0: Phone the police. Yeah.
7: Phone the police. But for the Royal Newfoundland Constabulary, they say it's not straightforward on their end either. Constable Stephanie Myers says that there are houses where police are called to frequently, and it's something that they're working on with Newfoundland and Labrador Housing and the City of St. John's.
8: It's not like you see on TV. We can't just go and, you know, kick in a door because we want to or because we think something's happening in there. We have to know what is happening.
7: So basically what Constable Myers is saying there is that you need a warrant to go into a house, right? You need probable cause.
0: Yeah.
7: You need to be able to go to a judge who will you have that evidence, sign off on it. You know, there's more to it. Now, the people who I spoke to said, well, if you need to get a warrant, then they should be doing the work to get the warrant to shut down these houses because, you know, there are children around and all these different things. But, you know, Constable Myers says there's often things going on in the background that residents don't know about either.
8: We may have covert operations ongoing. There may be background investigations ongoing that the people calling in the complaints just aren't aware of.
7: So, Adam, many people I spoke with feel this issue falls to the feet of the city of St. John's.
0: Of the city, eh?
7: Yeah. So they feel that if the city can ticket someone for having an unkept property, for having long grass, surely they can do something about drug houses. Mayor Danny Breen takes exception to that. He says the city bylaws, as they are currently written, just don't give the city the power to shut down these houses.
9: I can tell you that we are doing whatever is appropriate to do at the time to get these houses shut down. But to say that the city has the power to do that is just totally erroneous.
7: So Danny Breen said that city bylaws allows inspectors to visit properties after a complaint is filed, and they can order the property owner to fix deficiencies. If they don't fix up the property, the city can then go to court.
0: Yeah, so if the windows to my house are broken through a whole summer and someone complains, someone looks, it's like, hey, you got to deal with this, right? And it can go into court.
7: Now, of course, the other issue is that we have a overburdened court system.
0: Yeah.
7: You know, right now, which is also slowing things down. But here's an example of some of those frustrations. This winter, I visited a house in the east end of downtown St. John's where neighbors said that there were squatters going in and out.
0: Okay.
7: The house in its heyday had been a beautiful property. A local contractor had owned it. He'd passed away. There is now a dispute over this house. So it's sitting dormant, vacant, in housing crisis, not really secure. People have been going in and out. An older lady who had lived downtown heard noise coming next door. The police end up coming in. There are people staying in the house. So she contacts the city and says, this is a property on Gower Street. It's all attached housing. If this person in the middle of winter sets fire in the living room of that house, the whole strip is going down, yep. Right?
0: Downtown St. John's. That's you know, how it
7: so
0: can happen.
7: Significant life and safety concerns. So in that case, city inspectors did come by, did notify the property owner. The house was boarded up. They say that that's what they can do. They secured the property. That's what they were told to do. Of course, the neighbors feel like that doesn't go far enough. Danny Breen says that really what the city needs is a new City of St. John's Act, which they've been trying to get for years and years and years, so they can up the amount of money that a homeowner has to pay. Right now, the maximum is $5,000.
0: Yeah, because when you talk about the legislative side of this, it has the sound of the fact that when we bring something new into a conversation like trap houses, all of a sudden we're learning about it, what they are. And it sounds like legislation might need to catch up with the reality of what's in the city and the province right now. What's next with all this?
7: Well, Breen said that they need to change the fine structure. That would require amendments to provincial legislation, something that they've been working on doing for a very long time. It doesn't seem like there's anything coming down the pipe just yet, but it's something that they've been working on with the province. And they also say the city says that they're in constant contact with the police. As the RNC said, they're in constant contact with the city to determine where these properties are and, you know, who has the power to do what, essentially, in these situations.
0: So, like, is there any movement on any of this with the House of Assembly? Like, is there anything that you're hearing around all of this?
7: Yeah, so this is really interesting. A couple of years ago, my colleague with the investigative unit, Rob Mantle, told me about this scan law that he had done stories on when he worked at the Telegram. It came in the Danny Williams era. So, you know, this whole issue of trap houses and crime and things going on in the city, I think people are more aware of it now because we have certain Facebook groups dedicated to this type of thing,
0: yeah.
7: Where you're seeing in real time things going on at a house. And then there's an update. Oh, the police are there now. So, but this has always been an issue. And in the Danny Williams era, so we're talking about more than a decade ago, it was so much of an issue that they decided to make legislation to deal with it. And that's called the Safer Communities and Neighborhoods Act. scam. Mm. It's not new to the country. There are other places with this law in effect. And the new, I don't know if you can still call them new, the Tory government is now saying that they're revisiting that legislation. So I wanted to find out how this act came to be, what was going on at the time when they decided to put this piece of legislation forward, and why is this on the books but has never actually been enacted? No one has actually proclaimed it, I should say, having gone to the lieutenant governor to turn this into an actionable law. Mm. But it is on the books. And I also wanted to see how this was used in other places and what are the things that we can learn from other provinces who already have this piece of legislation. So take a listen.
10: Well, those are for the units in question there on our left here on Bully Street. That's where indeed, in one of those units, we feel a criminal enterprise was being undertaken. The city seemed to be quite content to have us call the Landlord-Tenant Board or the RNC when we identified what was happening there. Unfortunately, at one point, there were shots fired into that home.
7: Stephen Gardner used to live here in downtown St. John's. He was part of a neighborhood association that wanted to clean the place up.
10: A number of the concerned homes, you might call them, trap house is kind of a common term being used now. It's not one that I was familiar with, but I think they essentially describe the same thing. And these are places of residence whereby there is clearly full-blown criminal enterprises being undertaken by not only the main tenants. Tenants are kind of taken over by the local strong guy, whether he's the dealer or the pimp, or I don't know what the right term would be, but that's essentially what's unfolded. So it comes in various shapes and sizes and formats.
7: They held public meetings, wrote the province and city, and met with police, who outlined their own limitations.
10: The consistent response has been, we can't get a search warrant in a timely manner. Even if we did, we are limited in our ability to apprehend and prosecute these individuals and ultimately get some type of successful conviction.
11: 34-year-old Kenny Green is charged with second-degree murder.
7: The issue gained attention in 2013 with the brutal killing of a man inside a known drug house on Tessier Place.
11: Number 8 was known to be a drug house, cars and prostitutes coming and going.
7: At the time, Gardner was new to the neighborhood. He made a prediction then that it wouldn't be the first body taken out of a known drug house in that area, and he was right.
12: Which had gone through a great deal of scrutiny.
7: In the legislature, later in 2013, then-independent MHA Tom Osborne claimed legislation he introduced years before could have helped prevent what happened inside that house on Tessier Place, a statement scoffed at by the then-Justice Minister, Darren King.
12: That legislation would have made that neighborhood safer. It may have saved a life. We can't say for sure, but there's a possibility it could have saved the life of the individual that was murdered on Tessier Place.
13: I say to you, it's a stretch for any member of this House to stand and say that any piece of legislation could prevent a death in a community, Mr. Speaker.
7: The legislation is called the Safer Communities and Neighborhoods Act, SCAN for short. Using civil law, the act was meant to give residents their communities back by targeting specific properties used for illicit activities. The Danny Williams-era government earmarked money for an investigation unit. And there were talks of expanding the program before it even began. But it never got off the ground here. There are SCAN units in several other provinces, including New Brunswick.
14: It's hard to imagine that just 2 years ago we had incidents where we'd have up to 6 RCMP cruisers visiting the apartment building next door here.
7: David Whittingham and Ron Jodry say their town of St. Stephen was peaceful before a landlord came to town and snapped up about 20 properties during the pandemic. They say the homes became slums, run down, overcrowded, and the site of frequent criminal activity. Jodry explains first.
15: It became a very, very disturbing factor in the lives of myself and my wife. Noise all the time, cars stopping, a lot of traffic, stop go, ambulance visits, police visits.
14: It's frustration in the neighborhood with council and administrations that it seemed whether they were not interested or didn't have the tools to deal with the situation and improve our neighborhood again.
16: We'll go ahead with the presentation.
7: A group of 30 to 40 residents got together to figure out how to address the problem. They invited SCAN officials to talk to their group to explain what they do and how they do it.
16: There's six provincially supported SCAN units in Canada, New Brunswick being one of them.
15: They made us believe that they could help us and they could do something about it to alleviate the situation.
7: So residents filed complaints, which are confidential. SCAN investigated and shut a number of these properties down with help from police. Video captured by CBC News at the time showed people carrying their belongings, some in hampers, out of a dilapidated home. Today, those houses still sit boarded up. One of the properties across from Whittingham burned down.
14: But our neighborhood and way of life or something, it went from being darkness to light.
7: On the other side of the country, British Columbia's SCAN law, like Newfoundland and Labrador's, also lies dormant. Thankfully, says the BC Civil Liberties Association policy director, Megan McDermott.
17: People can be displaced and have things happen to them with a really big impact, and it can happen really quickly. And it's based on complaints from within the community. And it can be filtered through a government office that can start to do some surveillance.
7: Megan McDermott says if there is crime taking place inside a residence, that's a police issue, not a civil one.
17: Police and governments make this argument that kind of, exploits people's panic and sense of emergency, but is fundamentally unfair. And from our perspective, we think it's done as a cost-cutting measure, as a way to try to placate public concern about these issues, when really it just means we need to invest better in our existing mechanisms, which are, criminal investigations, and target the right individuals and make sure that the punishment fits the crime.
7: McDermott says it comes down to a case of housing whack-a-mole. Without addressing the root cause of the problem, they're just moving people from one neighborhood to another. So it's a tough balancing act, and one the Newfoundland and Labrador government confirms for us they are now re-exploring. Justice Minister Helen Conway-Ottenheimer says her department is undertaking a comprehensive review of that SCAN legislation from all those years ago. In a statement, the department says it aims to have this work done as soon as possible. The minister says that work will include consultations and jurisdictional SCANs to ensure conclusions are evidence-based and legally sound.
10: I guess it's a typical downtown side street.
7: Stephen Gardner moved out of this area in part because of a rise in crime he and his neighbors couldn't help stop, despite their best efforts. SCAN, he says, sounds like it may be part of the solution.
10: What the underlying problem is for me is if criminals are allowed to undertake this activity seemingly without any type of opposition from the landlords, from the legislation that governs the City of St. John's Act or the Newfoundland Labrador Tenants Board, then we're just down here waiting for the next body bag.
7: For CBC Radio, I'm Arianna Kelland in St. John's.
0: Thanks for that, Arianna. For another layer of context in all of this, I called Doug Pawson.
18: Hello.
0: Executive Director with End Homelessness St. John's.
19: Hi, Adam. How are you?
18: Good.
0: Doug and his organization have been making posts online about another type of neighborhood safety issue.
18: Residential unit takeovers, ruts. What are they and how do they differ?
19: Yeah, so residential unit takeovers is a term that we use to describe when an individual who's whose home has been essentially taken over by others. And it can look and feel the same as a trap house. The same kind of activities may go on, but the person on the lease is often trapped in the trap house. In the work that we do, especially with very vulnerable populations experiencing homelessness and histories of homelessness, they often are very vulnerable to folks, especially criminal elements that will, you know, take over a home. And it varies in the way in which it looks and operates, but oftentimes it can be a very sort of benign, you know, let somebody in, have somebody stay in the, you know, couch surf with you for a bit, and then it escalates until the home is unsafe. And the person who's on the lease, the person whose home it is, their unit is essentially taken over. So it can look and feel the same as a trap house, but it also can be a unit takeover. And that's what we primarily concern ourselves with, is who's trapped in that trap house.
18: Yeah, so someone is being exploited.
19: That's right, yeah.
18: So then what can be done? A, I've got a couple questions here. So for that person in the in the residential unit takeover, so the person, whether it's their name on the lease or they're renting it, you name it, the person being exploited, what can be done for them?
19: That's where it gets really, really challenging, because, you know, if we're talking about a rut that a unit takeover where there's, you know, crime and violence and exploitation, and to be fair, like, these are incredibly harmful situations for not only for the individual who's in the home, but for the neighbors. And it's really challenging because we often think that this is an RNC issue. So, for example, if somebody's home has been taken over by somebody involved in, you know, drug trafficking, human trafficking, other illegal activities, for that individual on the lease to report that person puts their life and safety in jeopardy. So they're not necessarily going to report that to the RNC. The only way that they might be able to get out is to terminate the lease with the landlord. But even then, where do they go? And do they want to return to a shelter? Or, you know, is that an unsafe route and that exploitation continues? So it's really challenging to navigate that, especially where there's violence and criminal activity taking place. One of the things that we've been trying to advocate for years is the need for more supportive housing. There's a lot of safety that goes into, you know, a structure with units inside that are fully staffed and supported. It does keep violence out. It does keep exploitation out. It keeps communities and neighborhoods safe. And we see rates of homelessness increasing in our St. John's for sure, 60% over the last 3 years. And so that just means more and more folks are becoming vulnerable when they do find housing to having a unit take over or being exploited. And in a hot housing market and a very tight rental market, folks who may be exiting homelessness, they might think having a friend sleep on the couch or stay over is a good thing. But then that can turn, you know, like I said, like, it can escalate into what becomes a trap house.
18: So if you have something with supportive housing, because I'm thinking about the overall safety concerns for a neighborhood. So you have this person being exploited. Then if you have criminal activity and everything that comes with that in a home that has been taken over, you have safety issues and concerns with the neighboring properties and all of this stuff. But to your point, if it's something with some kind of a wraparound support or anything where there's intersections with social workers and others, there can be more, if there needs to be a red flag, there is a red flag. Also, it can deter folks from doing these takeovers because of these continued intersections, and it can help make a community safer. Is that some of the points you're making there?
19: That's exactly it, Adam. Yeah. I mean, by having access to more supported housing in our community, folks are safer, communities become safer. The kind of sort of wraparound supports that you can give in a, say, a private rental market unit or in a social housing unit is pretty limited. It's, you know, knock on a door and check in, but if nobody answers the door, what do you do, right? You can't just enter the property. So it becomes really difficult, right? And there's laws around who can enter property, how much notice of entry time is required, who's going to go into the home, right? And, you know, for a lot of folks working frontline, that might involve a double staffed approach. But if there's fears of violence or weapons, you know, they're not going to go into the home, right? So it becomes even more complicated because the unit itself isn't protected 24/7 from you know, that kind of activity.
0: So where's the hope for policy change around this? Is it with the an upcoming provincial poverty reduction strategy? Where are you hoping you might see some change here?
19: Yeah, well, there's a few things. I mean, we've been advocating for a few years now through our community plan to end homelessness for a provincial housing and homelessness strategy. At the federal level, Build Canada Homes has made $1 billion available this year to provinces and territories who are willing to sign on and provide operating funding. The federal government will provide capital for those builds and acquisitions, and then the provinces need to sign on. To date, the government of Newfoundland and Labrador hasn't signed on, but I'm really, you know, I'm hopeful that they will, because this isn't a problem that's going away. And to commit to operational dollars, you know, for multi-years is not something that the provincial government has historically done. But if we want to see the change, we're going to need to see things like multi-year funding agreements, multi-year investments into supported housing and social housing and non-market housing, not just affordable housing, but that deeply affordable and social and supported housing. So there's money there. I don't want our province and our government to leave money on the table. But we do need some action and plans in order to access those federal funds. So that to me is where it starts, is developing your plan and your strategy, outlining the resources required, and then going and getting federal dollars so that we can expedite solutions to these problems.
0: Doug Pawson, thank you very much.
19: Yeah, thanks, Adam.
0: I'm Adam Walsh, and you are listening to The Signal. You heard there an episode from This is Newfoundland and Labrador featuring CBC's Investigates reporter, Arianna Kellant, and Doug Pawson, executive director at End Homelessness St. John's. You can hear more episodes of this podcast wherever you get your podcasts. And if you like podcasts, please give us a follow. So just go hit that follow button. It makes a difference and, you know, just help spread the word and, you know, tell your friends if you like it too. Thanks for listening. Thank you to the team behind the scenes, associate producer Arlette Lazarenko and technician today, Andrew Wiseman. Coming up tomorrow on the show, we're hitting the road. We're not going very far, though. We're taking you with us to The Rooms. They have an exhibit on endangered crafts. Think harness making, blacksmithing, coopering, skills that were passed down through generations, but now are not practiced as often, if at all. My panel of researchers and makers are on a mission for those skills not to be forgotten, to keep them with us. So we will talk all about that live from The Rooms tomorrow on the show. Have a great day, everyone. Cheers.

0: This is CBC News in Newfoundland and Labrador. I'm Mike Moore. The RCMP arrested two minors yesterday in relation to an assault at a school in Bay Roberts. The RCMP says it was contacted on Sunday by a third party concerning a video posted online. The video, according to police, appears to have been taken at the school and allegedly shows a student being assaulted while others have witnessed and filmed the attack. One of the youth faces charges of assault and forcible confinement. The second faces one count of forcible confinement. Both were released from custody into the care of their parent guardians on strict police conditions. They're expected to appear in court in December. A former St. John's businessman was accused of leaving his customers high and dry 2 years ago. Now he is being accused of a new scam. An Ontario woman says she thought Raymond Stevens was her saving grace after he promised to negotiate a way out of her costly HVAC contract. As Ariana Kellen reports, that saving grace turned out to be her worst nightmare.
1: My only lifeline was a man by the name of Raymond Stevens.
2: Marcy Barbaro was in debt, facing down a more than $20,000 bill for heating and cooling equipment that wasn't as advertised and without promised rebates. Then, in a Facebook group for aggrieved customers, came a man who claimed to know the industry and a way out.
1: We agreed that I would pay him $5,000 for his services.
2: $5,000 to negotiate a buyout.
3: Figured I'd say goodnight to you, Marcy.
2: The two spoke for months and built a friendship.
1: So I trusted him. I felt like he was in my corner.
2: Barbaro sent him a total of $17,500, with the majority of the funds to go directly to the lender to clear that debt. That was more than a year ago, and the lender confirmed to CBC it never did receive that money. Raymond Stevens, it turned out, is Raymond Kalonga, currently out on bail while appealing a sentence related to his own alleged misdeeds in the HVAC industry in Ontario.
1: There is no one protecting the consumer from a criminal like Ray Kalonga.
2: After CBC contacted Kalonga, he offered to repay Barbaro the full amount plus interest. Ariana Kelland, CBC News, St. John's.
0: For decades, the federal government took strict measures to prevent harmful plant pests and soil-borne diseases from leaving Newfoundland aboard Marine Atlantic ferries. But as Terry Roberts reports, those measures have gradually been relaxed as the government reduces the size of the public service.
4: Are you carrying any soil? Plants? If you've boarded a Marine Atlantic ferry in Newfoundland, chances are you've been asked those questions by a federal food inspector. You may have even had your grimy vehicle washed down. But soon, that scrutiny will disappear. The Canadian Food Inspection Agency has been ordered to cut spending, so the agency is phasing out vehicle washing stations in Portobasque and Argentia.
5: Once you take away the quarantine, there's no protections at all.
4: Milton Dick is president.

0: will be lost. Terry Roberts, CBC News, Argentia.
1: And finally, Memorial University and College of the North Atlantic students are looking one step further into the future. During Mon's career and grad school fair, students are able to map out the years ahead or get an idea of where they'd like to go. A variety of industries and career paths made themselves available to speak with students, from banks to the tech industry, nonprofits to oil and gas. Daniel Jackson manages Mon's Career Development Office.
2: When we hear from employers, they're saying this is one of the favorite ways to meet with potential recruits. And then from students, like, the feedback in our surveys are that they're making connections. So we always ask how many connections they're making. Are they going to follow up with those connections? And the surveys are always saying they are. We do know that networking is, a link to employment, and making your presenting your skills to these employers, this gives them the opportunity to do that.
1: The fair has been ongoing for 25 years, and out of the 108 exhibitors, 64 represented Newfoundland and Labrador. And that is the CBC News for this hour. 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A replay of the broadcast is coming up next. I'm Mike Moore.
3: Prime Minister Carney has just committed millions to expand ocean monitoring along Canada's coastlines, including the Labrador Sea. And shipbuilding, marine research, how much interest is there in ocean careers? We'll head to a job fair at Memorial University. I'm Polly Gale. Welcome to the broadcast. Young people are interested in jobs at sea or designing ships or getting involved in ocean research. We're heading over to the field house at Memorial University now. A career fair was happening there today. It was hosted by MUN, the Marine Institute, and CNA. The place was filled with potential employees and employers. 108 booths in total. Broadcast producer Todd O'Brien dropped by to check it out.
4: Hi, I'm Sarah Evans. We're here with SeaCentric Incorporated at the MUN Career Fair today. We operate a privately owned fleet of ice strength and ice class research vessels. And this semester, actually fall 2026, we've hired our first ever cohort of co-op students from, we've got two from MUN, two from College of the North Atlantic, and we're looking forward to building that and getting more students next semester.
5: You operate, did you say fishing vessels?
4: We do have one fishing vessel, but generally SeaCentric is all about research vessels. So we provide the vessels with the technology or the moon pools to launch ROVs, and companies can hire us to do that work.
5: Tell me about that work.
4: We crew the vessels, and we make sure that we've got the latest and greatest technology to do work like seabed mapping, oceanographic surveys, all kinds of fun stuff.
5: So you're saying you've been recruiting students?
4: Yes, so the company itself is fairly new. We only had about two employees back in January, February. We're up to 24 in the office right now, so it's growing quite rapidly. And we're very excited to have had our first semester of four students. It was a pretty strong first semester, but we're hoping to get even more over the winter and the spring and summer and again fall next year.
5: Yeah, I'd never heard of you. So how did you grow so fast?
4: Well, so we kind of started, it is a family-owned and operated business that has kind of scaled up. They started in fishing with one vessel, the MV Patrick and William over here. Started getting approached by folks in academia and research. You guys have a boat, you've got a multi-beam, let's do some work together. They scaled up, bought a second vessel, and we've just scaled up our fleet to include five ice strength and ice class research vessels.
6: Hi, my name is Grace Joyce, and I'm a junior naval architect engineer with Fleetway.
5: A junior naval architect?
6: Yeah.
5: Where did you study?
6: I studied here at Memorial University. I did the Ocean and Naval Architectural Engineering program.
5: When did you graduate?
6: Just this past spring.
5: How long a program is that?
6: It's a five-year program.
5: And what are you doing here today?
6: So here I'm representing Fleetway as a company. We're trying to, you know, hire some students for the coming winter term, as well as some full-time hires, hopefully. So lots of engineers, technologist positions.
5: What do you do? What does Fleetway, like, how would you use those students?
6: So I did a work term with Fleetway a number of years ago, actually, in the Halifax office. So a lot of my work, I spent half the time down at the shipyard doing surveys on board one of the Navy vessels, as well as being in office and doing design work. Now I'm primarily based out of

0: St. John's, and primarily doing design work.
1: And design work for what?
0: So currently the Halifax class frigates, so making sure that their service lives can be extended while we wait for the River class destroyers to come into play. Those are currently being built with Irving Shipbuilding. So the Fleetway also does work with that, doing production drawing packages. We hand those over to Irving. Irving builds the ships from those.
1: Do you like your work?
0: Love it.
1: Why?
0: I love the entire shipbuilding industry, the defense industry. I think it's incredibly unique, very niche. It's a very small, tight-knit community, but lots of exciting work.
1: And I guess you've probably got a few years of work ahead of you.
0: Lots of work. Lots of work coming in the coming years, yeah.
1: How many students, ideally, would you think that you would want, say?
0: We usually hire maybe a couple naval architect students and maybe a couple mechanical and junior. So I'd say somewhere around five every term.
2: My name is Anderson Gatulin. I am studying computer engineering, and I currently am looking for a job in computer engineering, cybersecurity, or AI.
1: Where are you from?
2: I'm from Russia, but right now I'm studying in Canada.
1: Tell me about this job fair. What would you like to do ideally?
2: Ideally, I would like to connect with people so that I can have a better chance to get a job. I'd also like the opportunity to get my resume and my information reviewed, because I feel like the people here are experts and they know a lot about how to get a job and the job application process. So any critique, any expertise from them would be much appreciated.
1: And is there a company you would say, oh yeah, I'd love to work for them?
2: Definitely either Nasdaq Verafin or Genoa. I feel like those companies are great because I want to do cybersecurity, and those guys have a lot of jobs in that field, so I really appreciate that.
1: Where are you in your education? How far along?
2: I'm currently in term three, and I am enjoying it a lot.
3: Hi, I'm Stacey. I'm the recruiter at Genoa Design.
1: Is Genoa hiring?
3: Genoa is not actively hiring right now, but we're hoping to hire in December, January, New Year. We hope to get some more work coming up.
1: How many people work there now?
3: Right now, across all of our offices, we're looking at, I want to say, about 250 people.
1: And so, I guess there's a lot of work potentially with these new military contracts?
3: Yes, and we also just had closed a sale of an acquisition with Horizon Naval and New Dock, and so we're looking to get some new opportunities with that acquisition as well.
1: In terms of, I guess, students, what's it like here? Are you getting lots of interest, or how's it going?
3: Yeah, I come to this job fair every year, and it's the biggest one of the year in the city, so it's really busy right from when it starts and right till it ends. So there's lots of students here, all different demographics, and there's lots of exhibitors as well, so it's a really big event.
4: My name is Elizabeth. I am a master's student up at Marine Institute doing my Master's of Science in Maritime Studies, Safety of the Human Element program. I've been an IRB student for the last 3 years, so that's kind of how I knew it was going here, but more looking for safety jobs, HSEQ jobs.
1: So you're here at the career and you said safety. Like, with who? What's an ideal job for you?
4: Ideally, working with Coast Guard. I really want to work in the safety industry, kind of, or offshore fishing, oil and gas, kind of working on looking at their safety management and how to prevent maybe people overboard, man overboard situations, or just different like hypothermia, different scenarios like that.
1: And what's the job market like? You know, what are the opportunities?
4: Job market's a little hard because it's kind of like a niche field. I'm only my first year of my master's, so still kind of looking for what to do. Hopefully at some point someone will guide me in the right direction is kind of what I'm hoping for, but right now just looking at all the different safety jobs, kind of seeing what field I can go into.
5: Yeah, so my name is Megan Jean-Louis, and I'm a Time 6 mechanical engineering student here at MAN. And I'm here to look for like all the opportunities. It's just so much here, so many opportunities, and I'm just to talk with the advisors and what I'm looking for. Yeah.
1: In your head, is there something you're like, that's what I really want to do?
5: Absolutely. There's like three companies here. I'm like, wow, I would absolutely work here. So,
1: which companies?
5: So there's Suncor, there's Caltech, and there's Hatch. I've already applied for them. So you just like show my face and just smile and be like, oh, I already applied. So can you just, you know, like talk to them and say what I'm interested in?
1: Yeah. And what kind of stuff are you attracted to? What kind of stuff do you want to do?
5: I want to do anything related to like structural. Like I said, I'm in mechanical engineering, so I want to like do calculations, and I just love shipbuilding too. So that's like another company I saw here. Yeah, like I want to do hands-on technical.
1: So you want to use your brain in a big way?
5: Yeah, absolutely. I want to do technical stuff for sure.
1: Do you have hope? Are you optimistic? Or?
5: Yeah, absolutely. I have like so many things I can use here, like resources, do more, like so many links I could use to find out more about the companies and what we are looking for, to see if it matches what I'm looking for.
1: And where are you in your education?
5: Yeah, I'm in term 6 in my 4th year, and I have one more year to go, so hopefully.
1: Well, good luck and for the future.
5: Thank you so much.
1: Thank you.
6: Some voices there from a career fair held today at Memorial University.

0: I'm Paula Gale. You're listening to the broadcast. Well, this morning in New York, Prime Minister Mark Carney said Canada will amp up its ocean monitoring. Yesterday on the show, we heard from Munn oceanographer Brad DeYoung. He was worried that both Canada and the U.S. were scaling back ocean observation programs at a critical time for the planet. But today at the UN General Assembly, Prime Minister Carney made some big commitments in terms of protecting the ocean and monitoring changes in the depths. Well, first here, European Commission President Ursula von der Leyen. She's talking about the OceanEye International Alliance, which Canada is now part of.
1: This is a great day for the ocean, because today we are launching the OceanEye Alliance. And indeed, OceanEye has a special mission that is to protect ocean observation. And I'm delighted that 30 countries have already pledged their support. We all know that humanity has been awed by the sea since the dawn of time, but understanding the ocean has never been as important as today, because the ocean is changing and its transformation impacts our nature, our economies, and of course, our communities. The ocean is telling us a lot. It is giving us vital information. And let me give you one example. Last year, Ireland was hit by a quite destructive hurricane with winds above 150 kilometers per hour. The storm caused serious damage. But the data captured by ocean sensors gave Ireland almost a full week to prepare and to warn its people. So here you see ocean observation helped save lives and livelihoods. And beyond the moments of crisis, ocean data is essential every day. It helps us adapt to climate change, advise on shipping routes, restore vital fishing stocks, and much, much more. So we must listen to the ocean, and we must protect it much more. And yet, ocean observation is under huge pressure. The global network that provides these data faces a critical funding shortfall. Sensors need upgrading, and there are still gaps in governance and coverage. This is why we have launched OceanEye, our moonshot ambition for ocean observation. OceanEye can make us the leading ocean data provider in a matter of years. So I want to emphasize three points. The first is indeed on funding. Today, I am delighted to announce that we as European Union have increased support for ocean observation by 100 million euros. This comes on top of 155 million euros already invested in projects around the world. And now we will expand our network of sensors, including in space. Just last week, we launched Sentinel 3C, a new satellite to monitor sea temperature. And next year, the Crystal A satellite will give new data about the polar regions. And more satellites will follow. So from outer space to the deepest ocean, our funding helps us keep watch beneath the waves. My second point is the following. We have to expand our network of supporters. And we are expanding our network to the least observed areas of Earth. I'm very excited to share that the Vendée Globe, the sailing race, the famous one, has joined us in this adventure. These brave sailors race across the most remote waters, like in the Southern Ocean. Now, thanks to OceanEye and IOC UNESCO, all 40 boats in the 2028 race will carry scientific instruments. This will give us new insights in some of the most isolated parts of the planet. And of course, bring the power of ocean observation to new audiences. And my third and last point, we are putting observation data to work. It's good to have data, but we should not sit on them. Everything we collect needs to be processed and analyzed so that we can act on it. And in Europe, we do this with a digital twin of the ocean. It is a virtual replica of the ocean that helps us understand our seas and protect them at the same time. And it's very powerful in predicting the future. So we are now making this digital twin available to anyone around the world, citizens, scientists, policymakers. We basically want European science at the service to all.
0: That was European Commission President Ursula von der Leyen. Now, Prime Minister Mark Carney also spoke at the Ocean Eye launch this morning in New York.
2: Let me begin by observing that Canada is an ocean nation. We border three oceans. We have the world's longest coastline. As a consequence of that, that's our inheritance, and we recognize the obligations and responsibilities that come with that to help lead efforts to understand those oceans and, of course, to protect them. We have much resources dedicated to oceanographic science and technology with other members of the Arctic Council. We focus on conservation through that. But we really are stepping up, and because of your leadership and the European Union's leadership, stepping up as part of Ocean Eye. I was going to say that we're matching the European Union's commitment, matching by pledging $82 million, and we have preserved that. Of course, the European Union's commitment has just increased, and that's the spirit of this event, which underscores the urgency. Our observation in terms of the Arctic, the ocean is warming, the Arctic Ocean is warming at four times the global average. We know the ice there is thinning, we can see the waters opening, but we recognize our picture is incomplete, and of course this is the spirit of Ocean Eye. We can't protect what we can't see, we can't manage what we don't understand. Our commitment today will lead to real-time moorings in the Arctic that operate year-round, including in the depths of winter. When almost every other form of observation goes dark, we will send autonomous underwater gliders under the region's frozen waters or frozen ice, operating for months at a time, so reaching observations that no other instruments can make. We'll expand our monitoring in the Labrador Sea, the Davis Strait, which are critical currents that help shape the weather, the ice flows, the fisheries, marine life in the Atlantic coast. Beyond that, we will more than double our commitment to the Global Argo Network, the world's largest ocean climate monitoring system. We'll continue to work with others in Antarctica and contribute data through a shared system. Now, obviously, the spirit of this is also to move to action. And I just want to say a couple quick words of what we're doing on conservation. We are protecting more of our oceans than ever before. A decade ago, we had only safeguarded 1% of our marine area. Today, that is 15%, more than 1 million square kilometers. We are committed, as part of our nature strategy, our new nature strategy, to double that by the end of this decade, to 30% of our waters, as well as our land, new marine protected areas across various coasts, including very much so in the Arctic. We recognize as well, and I should say, this is a race against time, so as much as possible, we will be using the data that is collected here in real time to inform those decisions, but we recognize we will not let the best be the enemy of the good. In other words, we will protect on time with the information we have. We are also ratifying formally the High Seas Treaty, the BBNJ. Next spring, we will welcome the world to Halifax for the Our Ocean Conference. Hope to see as many of you there as possible. Canada's special envoy is here. Diana, make sure I get the last name right. Fox Carney, who is working tirelessly on this. And we intend to be at every table where the future of the ocean is decided, and to continue to raise our ambitions. I understand, Sax, that we will hear in a moment from a Canadian astronaut, Joshua Kutrick, and a French astronaut, Sophie Adenau, on the value of space-based ocean observation. I'll just finish by observing that the first Canadian woman in space, Roberta Bondar, said that to fly in space is to see the reality of the Earth. And this room is here because we know the reality of the Earth is that it is a blue planet. We need to better understand it, to better protect it, manage it, and pass on to the future. Thank you.
0: That was Prime Minister Mark Carney speaking this morning at a meeting of the United Nations General Assembly in New York. Well, from New York to Holyrood, I want to mention a show now coming up in Holyrood. It's happening on Sunday, September the 27th. The Celtic Fiddlers presents Why the Irish Came to Newfoundland. It's a narrative with songs depicting the Irish fishermen's journey to this province during the 1600s to present day. It's happening at 1:30 p.m. at the Holy Cross Church in Holyrood. Tickets are $20 at the door, or you can get them on Eventbrite. From the album Times and Tides, here are the Celtic Fiddlers now, along with vocalist Cassandra Abbott. This is Three Fishers. I'm Paula Gale. I'll see you soon.

0: From CBC News, The World This Hour, I'm Mike Miles. Prime Minister Mark Carney says Canada has been actively preparing for extreme risks tied to the U.S. administration, including possible military action. That revelation coming from an hour-long interview with reporters from the New York Times. One of them, Canada Bureau Chief Matina Stevens-Gritneff.
1: The Prime Minister paused for several seconds. I'm talking pregnant pause. And took a deep breath and clearly was very closely reflecting on exactly the words he was going to use. And this was really a moment that stood out, not only for what he said, but also for how he said it.
0: Carney calling it an extreme tail risk that would be irresponsible to ignore. Janice McGregor has more from Ottawa.
2: It's significant that just days after Donald Trump once again posted a meme of the American flag pasted over countries that are not his own, to see Mark Carney press for more details on a scenario that caused a bit of a stir here earlier this year after the Globe and Mail reported back in January that at least as an exercise, the Canadian Armed Forces have modeled how a potential U.S. invasion could go. We don't know if Carney's reference in this interview to giving a careful examination refers to that modeling or whether he's referring to other hypothetical planning that may have happened subsequent to that. Canadian reporters are going to have follow-up questions for sure. But it's noteworthy that for an American audience, he made a point of flagging how Canada's security outlook has now changed. He put on his central banker hat. Carney told the Times he sees a directional shift underway as countries reevaluate their exposure to the U.S. dollar. Janice McGregor, CBC News, Ottawa.
0: CBC News is learning disturbing new details about the man accused of opening fire outside a Belleville, Ontario synagogue. In an exclusive interview with the CBC News visual investigation team, a childhood friend reveals his interactions with Sean Ward days and weeks before the shooting. Sheehan Desjardins has the details.
3: He just looked different, felt different.
4: That's according to a childhood friend of Sean Ward, the 29-year-old suspect who died following a shootout with police outside a Belleville, Ontario synagogue. CBC is not naming him due to fears he will lose his job. Ward was with the Canadian Armed Forces from 2017 until he was released in 2022, according to the Department of National Defense. This summer, his friend noticed something about him changed.
3: It just went from not being able to find work to, like, blaming the immigrants kind of thing. Kind of spiraled from there.
4: They last saw each other on September 2nd.
3: We did like the hug thing, so I was like, don't do anything stupid, bro. I was like, I know times are tough, but don't do anything stupid.
4: He messaged Ward the morning after the shooting.
3: The message never sent, so that kind of clicked to my brain that he probably did do it.
4: Investigators are still looking for answers on why 25 people in a synagogue had to take cover, its window riddled with bullet holes, and a police officer who was stationed outside, now in hospital with serious injuries. Sheehan Desjardins, CBC News, Toronto.
0: Health Canada has suspended the license of a Grifols private plasma center in Winnipeg after two donors died. Michelle Allen reports.
5: After months of scrutiny, the federal regulator shut down a Grifols plasma center in Winnipeg. The Taylor Avenue facility is where 22-year-old Rodiat Alabetti suffered a fatal cardiac arrest while donating. Catherine Longtang is an advocate for the Alabetti family. She says suspending one location isn't enough. She wants all Grifols in Canada shut down.
6: My biggest fear is that they will not be held accountable in the appropriate way.
5: Health Canada says Grifols didn't effectively implement corrective and preventative actions, even though it warned the company that it needed to shape up to keep its license. The for-profit Spanish company owns 17 paid plasma centers in Canada. Grifols says it's retraining staff and working on a reopening plan. Health Canada's investigation didn't find a connection between Alabetti's death and the donation process. But before she died, the machine collecting her plasma issued four alerts, warning staff to stop the procedure. Why they didn't is not clear. Michelle Allen, CBC News, Winnipeg.
0: And that is The World This Hour. For CBC News, I'm Mike Miles.

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0: I'm Bob McDonald. Welcome to Quirks and Quarks. On this week's show, finding a fossilized feather inside dinosaur poop.
1: You know, everybody poops. It's part of life. And now, you know, even 66 million years later, a poop can tell us so many wonderful stories.
0: And using tiny trackers to follow elusive chimney swifts.
2: I thought, oh, urban area, lots of phones, chimney swifts, really lightweight tags. Let's see what we can do with these birds.
0: Plus, mathematicians grappling with AI, climate change destabilizing mountains, and what burying 2,000 pairs of underwear reveals about soil. All this today on Quirks and Quarks. Just over 66 million years ago, a massive asteroid hit our planet and abruptly ended the age of the dinosaurs. But as we now know, some dinosaurs did survive. Namely, one particular lineage of avian dinosaur, which eventually became the modern birds we know and love today. Why this one lineage survived and the other 99% of dinosaurs were wiped out is a big mystery. But we now have a new clue in this case, in the form of an impeccably preserved fossilized feather found in a cherry-sized piece of dinosaur poop. Dr. Jingmei O'Connor was part of the team analyzing this feather. She's a paleontologist at the Field Museum of Natural History in Chicago. Hello and welcome back to our program.
1: Thank you so much for having me. Everybody loves fossil poop, apparently.
0: Apparently. So tell me about this fossilized feather. How was it found?
1: It was found thanks to a lucky break. So my colleague Dave DeMara was in the badlands of the Hell Creek Formation in Montana. And so he's, you know, you want to be close to the rock surface to find really good fossils, especially small ones. So he's creeping around and he sees this weird, unusual nodule. And so he picks it up and kind of like flips it over. And there was a break in this piece of coprolite that exposed a feather inside. And so, you know, we've never found feathers in coprolites before. And if it wasn't for this break exposing the feather, we probably would go on blissfully unaware that coprolites are such wonderful potential sources of fossilized soft tissues.
0: Now, when you say coprolite, that's a science term for dinosaur poop.
1: Any kind of fossil poo, yes.
0: Right. Now, do you know what animal left the poop behind?
1: We can narrow it down. So it's too girthy and has an unusual shape to be a crocodilian. And the only other large enough carnivores are theropod dinosaurs. So there's four contenders, but I think the most likely is a Tyrannosaurus rex or a Nanotyrannus. So not a full-grown T-Rex, like an immature, smaller individual.
0: How rare is it to find feathers from the age of the dinosaurs like this?
1: Typically, they're very rare. You have to have just the right conditions to fossilize them. So actually, all the fossil sites that have those just right conditions that are showing us what feathers were like in the Mesozoic, they're almost all from the early Cretaceous. Our understanding of feathers in the late Cretaceous is extremely limited. So, you know, the Hell Creek is one of the best known, you know, fossil bearing geologic units in the world, right? You know, it's where T-Rex and Triceratops, Herodus, like all the big famous dinosaurs that we all know are from there, right? And after over 110 years of prospecting, this is the first time we've ever found a feather. So feathers are rare, especially in the late Cretaceous, and that makes this discovery extra exciting.
0: How well preserved is this feather?
1: It's pretty darn perfect. Like it's the best preserved feather from the Mesozoic. The previous best feathers were all preserved in amber, but in amber you still get some distortion in the resin. So, you know, you're not able to see certain very fine detailed features. This feather is just incredible. It's really a beautiful feather.
0: Wow. Okay, so you have this preserved feather inside a piece of dinosaur poop. How did you confirm what kind of animal it belonged to?
1: Yeah, this is actually the really fun part, because if we can't say who that feather belongs to, then we can't understand the significance of what we see in that feather in an evolutionary context, right? So we have to figure out whose feather it is. So luckily, in this little part of the coprolite, there were feathers, but there were also a couple bones. And these two bones allowed us to make the hypothesis that it's probably a Hesperornithiform bird. So Hesperornithiforms are birds that have been known since 1872. This is the first time we've ever seen their feathers. They're secondarily flightless, like foot-propelled diving birds. So they're aquatic. So then we went one step further to test that hypothesis by checking if the feathers had aquatic specializations. So we were able to see that these feathers are indeed better adapted for aquatic locomotion than any other feathers we've ever seen in the Cretaceous before. You know, it's like a preponderance of evidence that allowed us to make this hypothesis. We definitely don't have a smoking gun, and I'm be the first person to say that it's possible we're incorrect, but you know, I think we've made a pretty strong argument, and it was really fun piecing it together.
0: It sounds like it was a kind of bird like a loon or a cormorant.
1: Yeah, exactly. Like loons and grebes are usually the birds that are most commonly compared to Hesperornithiforms, but they're definitely not a one-to-one analog. These Hesperornithiforms would have had jaws full of teeth, and also the forelimbs are much more reduced than we see in loons and grebes, which are still, most of them are still able to fly.
0: So what did this feather tell you?
1: We saw two features that are present in modern feathers that we've never seen in a Mesozoic feather before. And it's it has to do with the shape of the cross-section of the rachis. It's square in this feather, whereas it's oval in other feathers that we've seen in more primitive birds. And also this rachis is filled with tiny little air cells. And so these are features that are, you know, present in all modern birds. So if we couldn't identify the feather, we would just say, okay, now we know, thanks to discovery, that modern feathers were present in the latest Cretaceous. But because it's Hesperornithiform bird, we can say that the modern feather was present in that Cretaceous, but the modern feather evolved outside of modern birds. But what we also see, because there's multiple feathers preserved in this coprolite, we see modern feathers alongside primitive feathers. And this is a combination that we've also seen in other primitive birds, where the feathers that make up the wing are more advanced than the feathers that are on the body. And we think that this combination might be one of the reasons why all these groups of birds went extinct.
0: Well, take me through that. Why would some birds survive and others go extinct?
1: The Mesozoic was a greenhouse world. So during most of the Mesozoic, the polar regions were ice-free. So it was much warmer, right? And, you know, it's this asteroid impact that triggers this mass extinction. But what really caused the mass extinction is the impact winter that resulted from the asteroid collision. So during this impact winter, global temperatures dropped significantly. And also, you now have a time of resource scarcity because the sun is blocked out. And so, like, the ecosystems are collapsing, right? So these birds that had, you know, these primitive body feathers that were probably not as good at insulating them, that wasn't a problem when it was warm in the greenhouse world. But suddenly you have rapid climate change. It's much colder. And your feathers that aren't as good for insulation mean that you need more energy to stay warm. But there's no food through which to get that energy, right? So this is a combination that makes organisms very susceptible to extinction. So our hypothesis is that the birds that do survive, they had modern wing feathers, but they also had modern body feathers, and that those body feathers, which were better for insulation, then allowed these birds to survive through this impact winter. So to test this, what we'd really have to do is find a modern bird at the end of the Cretaceous and be able to look at what its feathers look like. It's probably never going to happen, unfortunately, but like, never say never. But the reason I am happy to share this hypothesis is because we've seen this before in Enantiornithines preserved in amber, where they have wing feathers that are pretty modern looking, missing these two features that we see in the coprolite feather, but like feathers good enough for flight. But then their body feathers are like really weird and definitely like very obviously not good for insulation. So I had already 3 years ago put forth the hypothesis that that's why they went extinct. So, you know, it's starting to the data is starting to suggest that plumage differences was a major contributing factor in the selectivity of the mass extinction. I'm not saying it is the one reason why some birds survive and some don't, but I think it contributed definitely.
0: So are you suggesting that we scan more dinosaur poop to answer some of these questions?
1: Oh, absolutely. I'm not saying that we should scan all the dinosaur poop, but any coprolite that is really well preserved, like this one, it just really retains its shape, which means that it was buried very rapidly. And so if you have rapid burial, then you're going to have a higher chance of having this exceptional preservation. So yeah, very exciting.
0: Poop as a resource.
1: Yeah, well, I mean, you know, poop is a resource to so many organisms, you know, it's food for organisms, like scarab beetles lay their eggs in it. Like, you know, I mean, like we think of poop as dirty and shameful, but, you know, everybody poops. It's part of life. And now, you know, even 66 million years later, a poop can tell us so many wonderful stories.
0: Dr. O'Connor, thank you so much for your time.
1: My pleasure.
0: Dr. Jingmei O'Connor is the associate.
1: Tell us so many wonderful stories.
0: Dr. O'Connor, thank you so much for your time.
1: My pleasure.
0: Dr. Jingmei O'Connor is the associate curator of fossil reptiles at the Field Museum of Natural History in Chicago.

0: An announcement from OpenAI at the end of Labor Day weekend this year is creating an existential crisis in the field of advanced mathematics.
1: For decades, mathematicians have been working to solve this problem. They haven't been able to crack it, but AI, it just did it easily. OpenAI sending this out, saying, "We're sharing a solution to the Navier-Stokes Millennium Prize problem, one of the deepest problems at the frontier of mathematics."
0: The proof was produced by an army of OpenAI agents using an unreleased model, significantly more capable than the Astra model the company just put out. It took about 10,000 of these AI agents a staggering 88 hours to solve and cost millions of dollars. Now, this wasn't the first mathematical proof that AI came up with, but it's certainly the biggest and most controversial. Quirks and Quarks producer Sonia Biting has been following the story and spoke to some of the mathematicians at the heart of this issue. She's with us now to tell us about it. Hi, Sonia.
2: Hi, Bob.
0: So, first, set the scene for me. How did we get to this point where an AI model can solve a problem that mathematicians have been pursuing for close to a century?
2: Well, 2026 has been a crazy year for mathematics. I would say the story really started back in May when OpenAI announced they'd solved the most well-known problem in a subfield of math known as combinatorial geometry. This was one of the numerous puzzles posed by the Hungarian mathematician Dr. Paul Erdős that OpenAI was celebrating in this announcement.
3: I mean, this sounds like too good to be true. And we turned it to a few of the Erdős questions that, you know, many, many people are interested in. And to our surprise, it came back with a solution to one of the most important Erdős questions.
2: That was the first major AI breakthrough in math, and it was really the first drop of what became a torrent of math breakthroughs. And it was really the first drop of what became a torrent of math breakthroughs.
4: On August 1st, OpenAI published a 249-page manuscript describing 10 new results across mathematics and theoretical computer science produced by Astra, solving problems that have been stuck for decades.
2: So this summer, I was seeing all of these announcements coming out about these huge math breakthroughs, and I thought that's what we'd be talking about.

0: Talking about on today's show how AI was changing the way math is being done. But on Labor Day weekend this year, this story took a really sharp turn.
1: Why? What happened?
0: Well, let me back up for a minute. There are seven pinnacle mathematics problems called the Millennium Prize problems. One is the Navier-Stokes problem. It looks at equations that describe how liquids or gases flow in the water or air, and it asks, do these equations stand up in all situations, or do they sometimes become unreliable? And there are a lot of mathematicians working on these. One is Dr. Tristan Buckmaster from New York University. Late that Sunday night of Labor Day weekend, Dr. Buckmaster released a set of three mathematical proofs related to the Navier-Stokes equation and a statement that is shaking the very foundations of math.
1: Why is that?
0: Well, Dr. Buckmaster wrote how by the first days of September, he and his collaborator were well on their way to solving the main Navier-Stokes problem. Then when OpenAI got wind of it, the company swooped in with their massive computing resources and beat them to it. Now, Dr. Buckmaster ended up speaking with OpenAI when he found out that they'd solved it. When he asked them how, he said their answer raised a bright red flag.
2: I started asking, like, when did you start working on this? And they wouldn't answer. Eventually, it became clear that they only started working on this after the rumor.
1: Well, why is that timing important?
0: Well, like a lot of mathematicians who've been using AI models to accelerate their research, Dr. Buckmaster was using ChatGPT to advance his Navier-Stokes work, and he used it to help solve the Euler problem that was one of those three proofs. The Euler problem is similar to Navier-Stokes, but a lot simpler, and it's like a stepping stone to the big problem.
2: Well, it is the same equation as Navier-Stokes, except there's no viscosity. So viscosity is the internal friction in the fluid. And Euler is the kind, it's the essence of the whole, the fluid. The main difference between the two is that you add friction.
0: He and his collaborator came up with that proof in mid-August, but he had been using a commercially available OpenAI model for about a year to work on these problems while his collaborator was working with Anthropic's model. So Dr. Buckmaster wonders if his prompts may have given OpenAI's new model an edge that allowed it to beat them to the proof. Now, there are a lot of paths to potentially solving the main Navier-Stokes problem, but the path OpenAI took was similar to the one Dr. Buckmaster and his collaborator were on.
1: So is the issue here that Dr. Buckmaster was working on this problem and he was using ChatGPT, but then OpenAI came along, they own ChatGPT, so they had access to his information and they used it to solve the problem first?
0: Well, that is what he suspects. It's circumstantial evidence, though, a bit of he said, but yes, that is what he's alleging, that the work they'd been doing inside ChatGPT was either intentionally or inadvertently used to leapfrog their own work.
1: So what has OpenAI said about all of this?
0: Well, first, OpenAI said that no specific user data was accessed to solve the problem, but added that they, and I'll quote, couldn't rule out that de-identified data derived from their usage of our products helped improve our models, end quote. Then the next day, they clarified and said, and I will quote again, we can say categorically that it is impossible for Dr. Buckmaster's Codex prompts over the last 2 months to have influenced the system in any way, including training. Dr. Buckmaster says he doesn't believe them. And after I spoke with him, he told me by email that he actually had been using three separate ChatGPT accounts over the past year. And he only just realized this week that he didn't opt out of the setting that allows OpenAI to use conversations for training in one of those accounts. He said the improve the model for everyone setting in the ChatGPT interface he was using is also super confusing because you have to go to the web version to set it. And if you slip up at any point, which he said he can't be sure hasn't happened with his other two accounts, it can swallow up everything you've done. But he is not the only mathematician who is upset with how OpenAI has been operating in this space.
1: What do you mean? What happened?
0: Well, once word got around the math community about this issue with Dr. Buckmaster, a different mathematician started to rethink a conversation he had with OpenAI earlier in the summer when it released the 10 math proofs on August 1st. Dr. Andreas Thom at the Technical University Dresden in Germany had been working in a branch of math that focuses on infinite symmetry groups. The techniques he had come up with to probe this area of mathematics were key to one of those 10 math proofs that OpenAI solved. But initially, he wasn't credited for his contribution.
3: So in the beginning, their public announcement said that there wasn't any progress in the last 10 years, and they would really be, or for decades, I think that's what they actually said. And so I think back in the beginning of August, we complained about that, that that's kind of not really reflecting the importance of our work in their work. And then they actually changed this public announcement.
0: OpenAI did later credit his contribution, but he had also been using ChatGPT for his research. So at the time, he was curious if they had access to his chats, because he said there's only a handful of people on this planet that understand the exact theory he's working on. So he asked them.
3: I asked him whether there would have been some direct access to our chats so that they could really extract somehow the exact strategies that we were following. That would have been really a scandal, I would say. Even if you allow it to be used for training data, that's not doesn't mean that we can really go to the personal chats, like word by word. I mean, and that was the second question. So has our research process been used as training data for their new model that they were testing so that it could proceed much faster to solve this problem?
0: He said OpenAI answered no to his first question about whether their conversations were being used for training, but did not answer if his research process was made available to the model that made the proof.
1: Wow. So how is the math community reacting?
0: Well, mostly they're pretty upset. To borrow a phrase from our Prime Minister Mark Carney, the field of mathematics is undergoing a rupture, not a transition, because of AI. And their concerns center around three main issues. One is the concern that a big company like OpenAI or Anthropic might use their inputs into these powerful AI systems to leapfrog discoveries that humans are on their way to solving. So they're concerned that if rumors start swirling that mathematicians are close to a proof, that these companies with their massive computing resources will beat them to it. And we know that happened with the Navier-Stokes equation. And the second issue is about giving credit where credit is due. And this was an issue for Dr. Andreas Thom and Dr. Buckmaster. Neither of them were initially credited for how their work may have helped OpenAI solve their respective problems. And the third major issue has to do with the loss of human understanding with these AI math advances. Here's Dr. Thom again.
3: This digestion process, it takes a long time. I mean, humans have to kind of see through the difficult concepts that are involved in a particular argument to see the structure of the argument. What does it actually mean? So how to think of it, right? Not just how to formally prove it. That maybe a computer can do very efficiently these days. But what does it actually mean? So how can we put it in the landscape of existing mathematics as a new object?
0: Bob, I read this really great analogy that really illustrates why this is important. Imagine we're on an island and there's something we need to get to in the middle of the island. And the way the AI systems work, it's like they can teleport themselves directly to that location. But then how do the rest of us get there? What path can everyone else take to get to that same place? And it's a similar thing happening with these math proofs. Just because AI solved them doesn't mean anybody else will be able to learn anything from it.
1: This sounds like the classic black box. I don't know how it does it. It just does it.
0: Well, these are the ultimate black boxes too. Yeah.
1: So what happens now with the Navier-Stokes problem?
0: Well, some mathematicians are now going over OpenAI's proof, which is proving to be an extremely challenging task. I spoke with Dr. Scott Armstrong, who's a mathematician at NYU and is also affiliated with the University of Somme in France. He's going over it now with the intention of rewriting it in a way that other mathematicians will be able to understand.
4: If you read their paper, the first few sections are pretty nicely written, and you're like, wow, they did a great job. And then you get to the part where the details come, and then it gets really, really hard to read suddenly.
0: For some context, Dr. Armstrong says this inability to understand proofs isn't just an AI problem, though. This is something that's been plaguing the mathematics field for a long time.
4: Mathematicians are famous for like spending 3 years to prove something, and then what they write is just, you can't penetrate it. They're like, why can't they explain how they thought of it? So this is always what mathematicians have done. And no one has ever complained about it. I mean, we've complained about it a lot, actually, but no one has really thought it's a big crisis until this week.
1: So what do mathematicians want?
0: Mathematicians, they're seeing value in these AI models, but they have serious concerns. They want more transparency about whether or how these AI models have access to their chats. And they don't want AI companies to rush through these complex problems, you know, to take their time and do their due diligence so that if anyone needs to be credited, that they get their proper acknowledgement. Dr. Armstrong says he thinks he can get through the Navier-Stokes proof in a few months' time, so he's one of the very few mathematicians who thinks it's great to have more knowledge with these AI proofs, even if it does take a while to understand it.
1: Well, thanks for telling us about this, Sonia.
0: Thanks, Bob.
1: Now, we have to take a short break for local news and information. We'll be right back.
5: This is your Environment Canada weather update. I'm Catherine Crummy. For St. John's and the Avalon Peninsula North, clear, wind southwest 30 kilometers an hour gusting to 50, becoming west 20 gusting to 40 near midnight, low 10. For Clarenville, Terra Nova, the Bonavista Peninsula and Gander, clear, low 9. For Bonavista North, Green Bay, White Bay and the Bay of Exploits, clear, low 11. For Grand Falls, Windsor, Buckins and Deer Lake to Humber Valley, clear, low plus 4 with the risk of frost. For the Buren Peninsula, Canagra and Bergeo-Ramia, clear with wind west 20 kilometers an hour gusting to 40, then becoming light before morning. Low 10 except 4 inland, risk of frost. For Bay St. George, Corner Brook, Gros Morne, and Channel Port of Basque, clear, low 9 except plus 4 in low-lying areas, risk of frost. For Parsons Pond to Hawke's Bay, clear, low 11 except 6 in low-lying areas. For Port Saunders and the Straits, wind southwest 40 kilometers an hour gusting to 60, then becoming west 20, gusting to 40 near midnight, low 10. And for the Northern Peninsula East, a few clouds, low 8. Looking to Labrador now. For Labrador City and Wabash, Churchill Falls and the Churchill Valley, becoming cloudy this evening, low 6. For a few clouds, low 8. Looking to Labrador now. For Labrador City and Wabash, Churchill Falls and the Churchill Valley, becoming cloudy this evening, low 6. For Upper Lake Melville and Eagle River, a few clouds, low 8. For Postville to Makovic, Hopedale, Rigolet, and Cartwright to Black Tickle, partly cloudy, then clearing, low 6. That's your Environment Canada weather update. I'm Catherine Crummy.
1: Welcome back. I'm Bob McDonald, and you're listening to Quirks and Quarks on CBC Radio 1. Biologists often have to travel far and wide to do field work on the animals they study, sometimes venturing into remote wilderness or trekking deep into forests to collect their data. But our next researchers didn't have to do any of that. Instead, they traveled up to urban rooftops around Guelph, Ontario, to figure out how to stick teeny tiny tags on chimney swifts. It was a pilot program led by Natasha Barlow from Birds Canada to test whether new tracking technologies would work on these fast and nimble birds and give scientists another tool to help this threatened species thrive. Producer Amanda Buckowitz spoke with Ms. Barlow about her adventures.
6: Chimney swifts are part of our incredible urban wildlife. When you're on a patio or you're walking downtown, you might be hearing this really high-pitched twittering sound. You could look up and you can probably see some of these chimney swifts flying around overhead. They are kind of a story of resilience because They used to nest and roost in mature forests and caves. And then when the forest started being cleared, they had to adapt, and they readily adapted to urban areas, brick and mortar structures like chimneys, some wood barns. And then now we're not using chimneys anymore. And so when those chimneys are being taken down, we're asking them to adapt again. And so chimney swifts are threatened species. They've declined by about 90% across Canada since the 1970s. And so they are one of the species

species that we're trying really hard to understand and appreciate and then also conserve. I'm Natasha Barlow. I'm a programs biologist with Birds Canada, and I'm primarily responsible for our aerial insectivore programming in Ontario, which is a fancy word for birds that fly around and catch insects while they're flying. We surprisingly know little about chimney swift.

0: we're trying to uncover some of that. We came up with the idea to track these birds because of seeing a presentation on these Bluetooth tags on monarch butterflies. They're really, really lightweight. They are about the size of a grain of rice. And they use Bluetooth kind of like an air tag, where if you attach it to an animal and it flies over a phone that is connected to Bluetooth and has cellular service, it picks up that animal. And so when I saw that on the monarch butterflies, I thought, oh, urban area, lots of phones, chimney swifts, really lightweight tags. Let's see what we can do with these birds. When we came to the first site that we were tagging at, so thankful that we were able to work with an apartment complex that actually has a really long history of caring about the chimney swifts in their chimney. We go up the elevator, we go to the rooftop, and we put a net inside of the chimney.
1: Yeah, you can go for it.
2: Let me know when I can start to lower.
0: It looks a little bit like a basketball net, where it's a rectangle. There is a hoop, almost a net, that is hanging down inside of the chimney. And then we walk away from the chimney and we wait until the swifts go in.
1: It's a bird. It's thinking about going in. Oh, making another round. Oh, almost.
0: When it starts getting near dusk, you start having a bunch of chimney swifts coming through. They're flying overhead, they're catching insects, you can hear them chittering and communicating with each other. So it's a really cool experience, just almost being at eye level sometimes of these birds that are usually so high in the sky. We're like, oh my goodness, this is the time. Oh my goodness, is this gonna happen? And it just dropped in.
1: There it goes, it's in.
0: It was just absolutely incredible. It was a rush. We had our first bird in hand, and then we got to work. With the first bird, we put it in a little bird bag. It keeps it warm and more calm, and brought it back to our banding station. Then once we get back to the station, which is a really short walk, we remove the bird from the bag and we start looking at it. It's the first time any of us have seen a chimney swift in the hand.
3: So this is a second year bird.
2: Yeah.
3: You want to look at this just for learning?
2: Second year.
4: Yeah.
2: And that's by plumage?
0: It's really fascinating having one of these birds that kind of looks like a small dinosaur in your hand.
3: Yeah.
1: 46 grams with the bag.
3: 126 for wing.
2: Okay.
0: Then once we've taken all of our data, once we've figured out how much it weighs, how much fat it's carrying to see if it is in really good body condition or not, we take a uniquely ID'd aluminum band and we put it on the leg. And then with this bird, it was our first time tagging the swift. So essentially what you do is you trim a little bit of the feathers on the back, so there's a tiny little patch of skin.
1: Yeah.
3: We'll see if it works.
1: I brought
2: my mustache scissors.
3: Excuse me?
2: I brought my mustache scissors. They should be better.
3: Oh, mustache scissors. That's so funny.
0: And then you just do some really light glue, attach the tag to the back.
1: It's okay. If we did this.
3: Yeah.
0: And then once it was all finished, we put the bird inside of a butterfly enclosure.
1: Okay, yeah. Clinging well.
5: He's gonna have to leave the door.
1: All right, let's release him.
0: And then once we saw that she was fine, we let her go. She kind of just flew off into the dark. I, of course, could not sleep. It was so exciting. Woke up really early the next morning, went on the portal online from the manufacturer, and you can essentially see real time if the data is working. And so because it's such fast and new and emerging conservation technology with these tags, they give you almost minute by minute information about where these birds are moving. It was just absolutely incredible being able to see how she was able to forage and move around and use some rivers. And so by even tagging a couple birds,

0: records to start, we already know more about the local scale movement, where these birds are going, if they're using waterways, if they're staying around their nest site, how far they're going from only using these tags alone. This was definitely a pilot year, and we got way more out of it than we expected. We were trialing this new tag. We were catching chimney swifts for the first time. And so we were really excited to know that it works. It really works. So our main goal is it works, the tags work, and building on that is going to be incredible.
1: That was Natasha Barlow, Programs Biologist with Birds Canada. And you also heard the voices of Dr. Matt First, a research ecologist and observatory manager, and Mr. Gabriel Evans-Cook, an Ontario aerial insectivore program biologist, both with Birds Canada. On August 26th, a rock and ice avalanche unleashed catastrophic flooding across Nepal. More than 1,300 people were swept away, and thousands are still missing. That disaster, scientists now say, was triggered by several factors that developed over years, including climate change, according to a report published this week by World Weather Attribution, a group that analyzes the role of human-caused warming in weather disasters. Dr. Dan Sugar is a geomorphologist at the University of Calgary who's also been studying the events that led up to the flood. Dr. Sugar, welcome back to our show.
2: Thanks very much. Happy to be here.
1: Now, you've studied satellite images of this region both before and after the disaster. Can you walk us through what they show?
2: So the morning of the disaster, I was able to see where this amazing flood originated from by tracing the erosion, sort of the scars of this incredible event up through the Himalayan valleys to the north side of a mountain called Langtang Lirung, where we saw that initially, anyway, we saw that a piece of a glacier had essentially vanished.
1: Wow. Well, just give us a sense of scale from the satellite images. I mean, how large of a disaster was this?
2: It's almost hard to comprehend. The scale of this event is almost literally off the charts in terms of the power of the flood. And the scale of devastation in terms of number of people killed as well is almost unprecedented in a mountain disaster like this, at least in recent decades. Mm-hmm. The landslide that triggered this event fell the maximum distance before it hit the valley bottom and began to kind of break up was it probably just over about a kilometer. So quite a vertical fall, and as you can imagine, when 100 million cubic meters of boulder, bedrock, glacier ice hit the ground after falling a kilometer, it makes a tremendous bang. Mm-hmm.
1: So now we have this report by the World Weather Attribution. It's the first scientific study on this event so far. What has that added to our understanding of the event?
2: You know, the report offers a few interesting tidbits, in particular that snowfall in the region this past winter was substantially higher than average, which may have contributed a lot of water to the system, or there may have been a lot of water in the system as a result, which, you know, if enough of that had been sort of plowed by this landslide as it moved down the slopes, that could have, you know, certainly contributed to these incredible floods that we saw.
1: Oh, I see. The extra snow provides meltwater.
2: Mm-hmm. Yeah, exactly.
1: What other factors were involved that could have led up to this?
2: So, you know, when we think of climate change in the high mountains, two main things that immediately come to mind are glacier thinning, glacier retreat, and permafrost thaw or permafrost degradation. And so glacier retreat often is a contributing factor to these sorts of high mountain landslides. In this case, though, the glacier retreat is a little bit trickier to pin down. You know, certainly human-caused warming has thinned the glaciers in this area substantially. whether that had enough of a played enough of a role in sort of debuttressing and removing support from those slopes, that remains to be worked out. But the permafrost changes are one that I think is very interesting. So, you know, permafrost exists in the both the high latitudes, you know, up north, but also at the high altitudes. And so if the ground, whether it's soil or bedrock, remains frozen, you know, below zero for more than 2 years, and we call it permafrost. Now, as the climate warms, the latitude or the altitude above which permafrost exists, that is changing. If a landslide occurs right around where that permafrost sort of threshold is, then we might begin to think, okay, well, maybe thawing permafrost had something to do with this. And so in this particular case, any big cracks in the bedrock, even if it's permafrost, if there's an injection of liquid water, you know, pretty quickly into those cracks, that certainly could destabilize that slope. And so, you know, one of the first things, aside from the glacier breaking off, one of the first things that we could see very, very early on in the satellite imagery was that the glaciers in the valley were, the day before, were very bright white, you know, covered in actual snow, whereas the day of, they were much darker color, grayer. And so that suggests that the day before was maybe quite warm and melted a lot of that snowpack, which may have delivered, sort of made available and delivered liquid water to the slope that failed.
1: Is there any way that you could monitor these mountain ranges and give the people in the valleys more warning?
2: The truth is that this sort of analysis is very hard to do in steep mountains. In steep mountains, whether it's in the Himalaya or the Rockies or the St. Elias Mountains in Yukon, the slopes everywhere are moving. And so one of the big challenges is knowing which one is going to be a problem. If we had had the technology to have real-time satellite monitoring, as well as from a network of seismometers across the Himalaya, maybe then we, the scientific community, the disaster risk reduction community, could have seen that something was up on that slope. But it's a very difficult nut to crack. That's not to say we shouldn't try. I think we really should. Not just in the Himalaya, but, you know, here at home in Canada as well, where we really know almost nothing about slope stability.
1: Well, yeah. What about here in Canada, where we have our Rockies with glaciers sitting on top of them?
2: We've got the Rockies, the Selkirks, the Monashies, the Coast Range, etc. And we don't tend to have the same sort of level of settlements right up against the mountains as is much more common in the Himalaya. But, you know, we do have a lot of people that live in mountain environments, and we've got a lot of infrastructure, whether that's highways or pipelines or whatever. And we really don't know very much about what is moving and where might the next big one happen. And we're certainly not immune to it. We've had several in the last couple of decades. Luckily, the damages have been relatively low, but, you know, they're there. And you know, across high mountain Asia, we've had about one of these sorts of disasters per year for the last decade or so. And this is a trend that I think is not a blip. It's not an anomaly. I think this is what we expect with climate change, even if we haven't determined that this one in particular is linked explicitly to climate change yet. But this is the sort of thing we expect, and we'll see these sorts of things in North America as well. And you know, we would probably be even less prepared than Nepal.
1: So are you saying that we can expect more of these events in the future?
2: I suspect so, yeah. In the high mountains that are changing you know, very rapidly due to climate change, but also in the Arctic, we will likely see these kinds of very large landslides occurring that, you know, present a little bit of a different risk, similar to this Alaskan one last year, where, you know, when these things occur over bodies of water, like fjords, they could trigger very large tsunamis, which if a cruise ship or, you know, a freighter going through the Northwest Passage, for example, is in the area, then that could be a real, you know, a real catastrophe.
1: Dr. Sugar, thank you so much for your time.
2: Thank you, Bob.
1: Dr. Dan Sugar is an associate professor in the Department of Earth, Energy, and Environment at the University of Calgary.

0: Back in 2015, a group of Ontario farmers had a wacky idea, encouraging people to bury their underwear in their yards to watch how fast it degrades. It inspired a campaign across Canada that, understandably, became very popular. Here's Alan Krizzle, a board member with the Soil Conservation Council of Canada.
1: I was part of that group at the time, and I said, geez, you know, we should look at taking that national. So we built a national campaign that we launched in 2017 called Soil Your Undies. And it was just a marvelous hit. Like, I buried undies with all kinds of different people. We did it with senators. We did it with deans of universities, school kids, garden clubs. You have no idea how much fun a group of little old ladies had with holding up soiled undies.
0: It was initially meant to raise awareness of microbial life in the dirt, but the idea soon captured people's attention around the world, including Swiss soil ecologist Dr. Franz Bender. He and his colleagues were inspired to launch a similar project in Switzerland. Only this time, to make it scientific, they recruited 1,000 citizen scientists, standardized the process, and used the information they gleaned from thousands of degraded undies to create a soil health map of the country. The work was recently published in a new study, and this month it also won the team an Ig Nobel Prize, an award for science that first makes you laugh, then makes you think. Dr. Bender works at the Swiss Federal Research Institute Agroscope in Zurich. Hello and welcome to our program.
2: Hello.
0: First of all, I have to ask, why underpants?
2: That catches people's attention. And when people hear about underwear, they ask, why underwear? They start to laugh and smile. And then we make them think about soil and catch their attention.
0: Well, besides just getting attention for your project, what is it about underpants that makes them such a good indicator of the health of the soil?
2: Yeah, underpants also have very practical advantages. So when you use 100% cotton underpants, cotton is a natural material. It's made of cellulose. So that's something that soil organisms can decompose, that they can break down. And another very important feature of underpants, that they have a waistband made of rubber, and also the seams are usually made of synthetic material. So when you bury them in the soil and the cotton gets eaten up, you still will find the skeleton of the underpants, so to say. If it would have been just a piece of cloth, you wouldn't know if you found it or if it was eaten up.
0: Ah, so this is not soiled or used underwear.
2: Exactly. This would bias the results because, you don't know, depending on how long they have been worn and how they have been worn and who wore them, this might affect how much soil organisms like to eat them.
0: So take me through what you had the people actually do, your volunteers.
2: Yeah, so every volunteer got shipped a participant package containing 2 pairs of underwear and 12 tea bags, because there's also a method called the tea bag index, which looks at the decomposition of tea. So they are very specific tea bags made of synthetic material, and the tea inside gets decomposed, but not the bag. So it's a more scientifically more established method to look at soil decomposition processes. So we used that as a quality control. And we also created a smartphone app where people could take pictures and they get uploaded to a map, and where they could also add or enter all sorts of background information on the site where the underwear was buried. So we knew what kind of land use it was. Was it a private garden, an arable field, a forest? How was it managed? Was it fertilized? Were pesticides used? And all these sort of things that helped us interpret the results at the end.
0: Oh, I see. So you included tea bags to compare how the underwear performs compared to the standard test, which is the tea bag.
2: Exactly, yeah.
0: How long were the underwear buried?
2: So one pair of underwear and one set of tea bags was taken out of the soil after 4 weeks, and the second set of underwear and tea bags was taken out after 8 weeks.
0: 8 weeks, wow. So what did people find when they dug up the old underwear?
2: Yeah, depending on how the soil was. Some instances, there was only the synthetic threads at the waistband left. The underwear was completely eaten. And in other cases, the underwear still looked like almost new.
0: Well, what type of soil did the most damage to the underwear, and what type of soil did the least damage?
2: So we found in private gardens, so private vegetable gardens and flower beds, decomposition was highest. So that's where people usually use a lot of compost. They also fertilize the soil. Maybe they also irrigate the soil. So these are conditions, a lot of nutrients, a lot of organic matter, moisture that promotes soil biological activity. And we found the least decomposition in lawns. So that's mostly, yeah, just grass, often a monoculture, maybe herbicides are used, and then arable fields and grasslands were somewhere in between.
0: Why do you think there was such a difference?
2: Because of the conditions that promote decomposition, that help soil organisms thrive, which can be nutrient concentrations, but also organic matter in the soil. So that was clearly the highest in the private gardens. Organic matter is really important to store water in the soil. Soil organisms can break it down, and also provides a lot of different niches for soil organisms to live in. So there's really an active biological community. And when, especially when it's compost, that is material that is actively broken down by soil organisms. So there's a community there that is already used to break stuff down. So that's why it seems to be, yeah, particularly working well there.
0: Wow. Well, aside from the fun factor of this project using underwear, I mean, it was a serious scientific endeavor. So tell me about the soil health map. Why did you want to do that?
2: Well, it's incredibly difficult to study soils. They're underground, and once you take a soil sample to the lab, you destroy soil structure. Also, it harms the organisms. They might not be doing the same thing that they would do in an intact soil. So that's why there's also not much data on soil.
0: Well, why is it important that we track the health of the soil?
2: Well, soil provides 95% of our nutrition, of our food, and they're the biggest recycling enterprise on Earth. So all the organic material, all the plants and trees and animals, once they die, they get broken down by soil organisms, and the nutrients and resources in the material get recycled. And soils are really threatened worldwide. So we lose them at an alarming rate. In the European Union, it's about 60% of agricultural soils actually degraded through compaction or construction activities. So they're covered under a layer of concrete. For example, in Switzerland, it's 8 soccer fields per day that are covered under concrete. Then we pollute the soil with microplastics and chemicals like pesticides and PFAS and all other sorts of chemicals where we don't even know what this will do to soil and the soil organisms living therein. So it's really important that we understand our soils better and know how we can protect and maintain them.
0: So do you think underwear soil tests will become a common practice moving forward?
2: Well, we hope to get more people to get their hands dirty and bury some underwear in the soil, because it really helps to understand or learn about soil processes and learn that it's a living system underneath, and they really should value it more than we actually do. And take care of the soil.
0: Well, congratulations on your Ig Nobel Prize, and thank you so much for telling us about it.
2: Thank you. It was a pleasure.
0: Dr. Franz Bender is the team leader for agroecological assessments at the Swiss Federal Research Institute Agroscope in Zurich. And that's it for Quirks and Quarks this week. 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Quirks and Quarks is produced by Sonia Biting, Rosie Fernandez, and Amanda Buckowitz. Our senior producer is Hannah Hoag. I'm Bob McDonald. Thanks for listening.
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6: From CBC News, The World This Hour, I'm Nuruddin Horane. At the UN General Assembly in New York.
7: I speak to you today as the Palestinian people faces one of the most dangerous times of its history.
6: That's Palestinian Authority President Mahmoud Abbas speaking through a translator. He spent most of his time talking about the plight of Palestinians in Gaza and the West Bank and about the threat to the two-state solution by the loss of Palestinian land. Israel controls about 70% of Gaza, and Israeli settlers are pushing Palestinians into areas of the occupied West Bank.
7: No lasting security can be built upon the occupation of another people and the denial of its legitimate rights. We have our own national project, protecting our people from displacement, preserving our land and its unity, and building our state while remaining committed to international law.
6: Abbas's speech was delivered by pre-recorded video for the second year in a row. The Trump administration refused to issue visas to PA officials. Israeli Prime Minister Benjamin Netanyahu will address the UN this afternoon in person. Donald Trump is hosting his Chinese counterpart in a landmark state visit. Xi Jinping's first trip to Washington in more than a decade kicked off with much pomp and pageantry. But as Mark Carcassol reports, the public displays of unity will likely give way to highly contentious talks behind closed doors.
8: I'm delighted to welcome you to the beautiful White House. Such a great honor.
9: In their speeches Thursday morning, Presidents Trump and Xi spoke glowingly about respect and friendship. But despite the flowery words, there are some very serious topics for them to discuss. The AI race is one. Trade is another. Their economic truce extended for 2 months.
8: Our teams have been working to encourage a more balanced trading relationship.
9: Through a translator, President Xi encouraged shared dialogue between the nations. He insists there is, quote, plenty of room to solve problems together, peacefully.
10: China and the United States must hold the line of no conflict and no confrontation between us.
9: What the presidents did not mention was some of the other topics U.S. lawmakers want pressed, including Chinese threats to Taiwan's independence. Chinese officials called that a red line ahead of this visit. Mark Carcassol, CBC News, Washington.
6: Three news outlets banned from the White House by Donald Trump are now being allowed back in. CNN, Politico, and MS Now say the reporters were permitted entry. It comes just hours after a federal judge ordered Trump to lift the ban, which he imposed last week over assertions they were spreading fake news. Mark Carney says he's studied the possibility of U.S. military action against Canada. He made the eye-popping comment during a wide-ranging interview with the New York Times. Carney didn't provide details of the risk assessment, but he says governments have a responsibility to prepare for even highly unlikely risks. Matina Stevens-Gridneff is the Canada Bureau Chief for the New York Times. She was part of the Times panel that interviewed Carney.
11: To have the head of government say this is next level. It is remarkable. I think the Prime Minister wanted to answer honestly. We did ask him what kind of preparation he had made for this, you know, extreme scenario, and he declined to answer. The Prime Minister expressed in a very nuanced way that he had always believed that this was an extremely unlikely scenario.
6: Carney also told the Times he's working to reduce Canada's reliance on trade with the U.S. and is reconsidering the purchase of a full fleet of American F-35 fighter jets. U.S. President Donald Trump has repeatedly mused about turning Canada into the 51st state. Early last year, he ruled out using military force, but said he would consider using economic force to get Canada to become part of the U.S. And finally, a 24-year-old Quebec man has been charged with four terrorism-related offenses. The RCMP says he intended to carry out an attack on behalf of the Islamic State after communicating with IS members online and gathering information on how to build chemical weapons. He will appear in a Quebec City court later today. And that is your World This Hour. For CBC News, I'm Nuruddin Qorane.
12: Oh, that's a good question. I don't know if I've been asked that before.
13: Oh, actually. 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
13: Every weekday morning, we ask the questions you want answered. 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
13: So, why not listen to the morning show?
16: These are tough questions.
17: This is Now or Never. I'm Ife Chiwetelu.
18: And I'm Trevor Dineen. And Ife, be honest. How often do you look at your bank account and you think to yourself, like, oh my gosh, where is all the money gone?
17: Sometimes hourly, half hourly.
18: I know, right? Everything has gone up in price, like from food to gas to homes to sporting events, movie tickets, streaming. Like, it doesn't matter what it is, it's skyrocketed. And I don't want to alarm you, but I think people are noticing. What are your thoughts on the price of things these days?
15: Oh, everything's very expensive.
18: I like how you went, oh.
19: It's crazy. It's hard to make a living anymore to be able to afford fuel to get to work to eat.
20: You go to buy something, it's like, man, that is ridiculous. When did that happen? You know, it gets harder and harder to enjoy the types of things you used to in a way that's comfortable.
21: Everything seems to be going up, and in a lot of cases, sizes of things that you purchase is going down at the same time.
18: How much has it affected your life?
19: A lot, actually.
18: In what ways?
19: Trying to make ends meet, paycheck to paycheck.
22: I'm shopping at multi grocery stores to get everything, yeah, to find the best price. I never used to have to do that, so.
18: Is there anything that you will not skimp on where you're just like, I like it too much, I don't care what the cost is, I am buying it?
21: Coffee, like decent coffee.
19: Fuel, I can't. I drive 100 kilometers a day back and forth to work, so there's nothing I can do about that.
20: I dabble in music. I'm not a musician. Out of respect to musicians, I wouldn't call myself that. But those are things I try to justify spending money on, you know, whether it's guitar strings or renting an instrument or whatever it is.
18: Do you think it's because it's also a release and a way to just kind of like forget about the world around you a bit?
20: 100%. It kind of gives you a reprieve from the realities of what we're all having to bear.
17: Well, on behalf of all of us, I don't want to bear it anymore.
18: Don't want to bear it.
17: I think we all need to just come together, have a big group hug, and then a riot, maybe? I don't know. Something has got to give. Because what are you supposed to do? Truly, like, so much of the squeeze that people are feeling financially isn't even your fault. When you're just kind of swept up by rising costs as if they're just something you have to swallow, what do you do about it?
18: Well, I think that's a question a lot of people are asking. And that's why today on Now or Never, we're with people who are saying enough is enough. And they're finding creative and maybe sometimes outside of the box ways to make their money go a little bit farther.
23: This is a men's shirt.
17: It's beautiful.
23: That I thrifted.
17: Yeah.
23: This is a Holt Renfrew coat that I also thrifted.
17: Yeah.
23: It's training. If you train yourself to see the good pieces and recognize the good fabrics, I mean, anybody can do it.
17: Be my guide.
23: Okay. You ready?
17: I don't know. I think I am.
24: We wanted to renovate our home. I just couldn't have afforded it. It would have been worth the value of the house. And by using barter, I was able to get a lot of the labor completely traded for.
25: A good thing about the free store is it helps with decluttering at home. So usually if I come, I'll bring something to the free store and then take something back.
26: It's like an offering.
25: Yeah.
17: It's Now or Never.
18: Before you even begin, this is the closest I've ever sat with a magician.
24: You're safe.
18: I'm serious, though.
24: No cooties.
18: I've always seen magicians from a stage. They'll be sitting right here, like a table, like within a foot from you.
24: I think close-up magic is the purest of all magic because it is that intimacy that you get to share.
18: Okay.
24: I'll give you an example. I've got two little balls here. They're made of some foam. They're green in color, so you can see them. I need to have your hand for a moment, and I want you to squeeze the ball as tight as you can. So you have one, I have one. All I'm going to do is say for you to say go.
18: Go.
24: Gone. Say go.
18: Go.
24: Slowly open your hand.
18: What? What is this? Honestly, I love magic because it creeps me out. Like, there is no way that ball should have disappeared from your hand.
24: Well, I don't want to do tricks to you. I want to do things that look like true magic. I want that same feeling that you have as an adult that you had as a kid to instantly awaken that sense of awe.
0: Trevor, I have a few utility bills that I would love for him to try that. Just make it disappear.
18: Just poof and gone. It's almost embarrassing how giddy I am sitting across from magician Brian Glow, because I'm not putting it on. He's blowing my mind.
1: What the heck just happened?
18: Is this magic or witchcraft? Because I don't know what. You're literally, he's making things disappear. Now, Brian's been doing magic for more than 50 years, and he's taken a show to 45 countries and has built quite a reputation all around the world. But he doesn't always get paid with money for his performances. I love that we're sitting here in this, like, the local Winnipeg restaurant, and you got your start in magic in a local restaurant.
24: Yeah.
18: Can you tell me about that?
24: Well, I turned professional because of a restaurant. I was at a restaurant in Winnipeg called the Lock, Stock and Barrel Restaurant, very nice steak and rib joint. And I was there with my parents. We were enjoying a Sunday dinner. And as usual, my pockets were packed with tricks, and I was doing magic tricks for them. And of course, people from around the other tables were watching and laughing. And the manager wandered by wondering what was going on. For somehow, I pulled it from the bottom of my depths of being an introvert and said, hey, I could walk around your restaurant doing magic tricks and go from table to table between the soup and salad, and you could pay me. And he kind of hemmed and hawed. And I said, I'll tell you what, I'm here. Let me play around for the next little while. And a half an hour later, he pulled me into his office, and I started working there on Sundays, and then Saturdays and Sundays, and then Friday nights, Saturdays. And I was still in school. I was 15 or 16 years old at the time. It
18: was he giving you some free meals at least?
24: Oh, yes. Oh, no. That was a part of the deal. I got to have a steak or ribs, and I got a fee, and I could collect all the tips I wanted.
18: So you've been bartering since you were young.
24: Absolutely. And truly, some of my very early shows, because people couldn't afford it, we traded things. Sometimes it was a store, maybe a grocery store, and we would trade groceries for a month for doing an event. And so getting into barter, the oldest way to trade goods and services in history is barter. I mean, it's just, I have an object, you have an object, I want yours, you want mine. How can we make this an equitable trade where everybody's happy?
18: So how does this bartering work exactly? Well, we're about to find out right now as Brian's food arrives, delivered by chef and owner of Bistro on Notre Dame, Dean Herkert.
2: Yeah, it's a house blend of indigenous grains and nuts to North America. Encrusted onion rings underneath it is a cranberry chutney to go with the Montreal smoked duck breast. Then we have walleye with a beurre blanc sauce and honey butter french fries, bison tenderloin with a peppercorn sauce, and smoked seared mushrooms.
18: Gosh, I'm drooling.
24: It's a feast.
18: Do you ever think, right before you eat, about all the little trades you made to get to this meal?
24: I absolutely do, because how blessed am I that I get to enjoy this because I can do some card tricks. You know?
18: Now, at the end of this meal, when the bill arrives, Brian is going to make it disappear. Sort of. He won't be paying with money like most people do, because both Dean, the restaurant owner, and Brian, the magician, are part of MK Global Trade. Now, this is a bartering exchange based in Winnipeg that includes 700 member businesses all trading services with each other instead of using money.
24: I never would have even heard of a bistro in Notre Dame if it had not been for MK Global Trade and barter, because we were both members. And I can trade my services like a magic show, and it goes into a bank. The restaurant needs an accounting service, so he may use the accountant. The accountant uses the magician. And there are hundreds and hundreds of businesses. Right here in Winnipeg, it's one of the biggest growing exchanges in all of Canada. And the MK Global acts as an exchange, like a bank, making sure everybody is getting the fair value and making sure that the government gets their taxes.
18: It's funny because when I think of bartering, I think of like being in like flea markets and like pawn shops. I don't think of it when it comes to like these like big businesses that are doing like these deals. For you, how much has it made a difference?
24: Oh, completely. We wanted to renovate our home, which was a very large home, and it was an egregious amount of money to be able to do the HVAC and the plumbing and the carpentry and the new cabinetry. I just couldn't have afforded it. It would have been worth the value of the house. And by using barter, I was able to get a lot of the labor completely traded for. So the cost of the renovations became maybe less than 50% of what I would have normally cost. Everybody, it's a win-win-win.
18: It's funny, I did a home renovation the last couple of years, and if I were to sit down with you and pull out all of the bills and expenses, and then you came and walked up to me and said like, oh, I did the same thing, except I bartered all mine, I would just like crumble in a heap.
24: It is disheartening. And then you go, how can I become a member?
18: The man who signs up new members is also sitting right here.
1: Hi, how are you?
18: Martin Kahan started MK Global Trade in 2007.
1: The biggest problem that all of us have, every day you have expenses, and every day you're asking yourself, where am I going to get the money to pay for this, or to pay for the marketing, for a website? The normal conception is, what, you can't afford a website? Too bad. Or you can't afford the marketing? Too bad. So started the company with that notion, is I got to be able to help local businesses grow. Fast forward all these years, 19 years, you know, we're dealing almost 700 local businesses. We want to quadruple it in the next couple of years or so, because I think, you know, I think the way things are right now, we just got to work together. I mean, this is, it's silly, you know, worrying about trade wars and this and that, and things we have no control over. The only thing we have control over is what we do, right?
18: Yeah. Right? You mentioned there just the tough economic times right now, the tariffs, the trade wars. How much have you seen that really affect the system that you've implemented here?
1: Our sales are growing between clients, and this is how we make our money. But I think also we're getting more and more clients jumping on board, simply because people don't know what to do. They do know one thing. Everybody has something, whether it's a product, whether it's a service, whether it's a combination of the two, and everybody needs something. So why don't I trade some of my dead time or some of my goods and services for the things I need?
18: I think what I enjoy about it is that when you don't have money for something, you feel poorer than you want to feel. But then this system, I feel like what you're saying, what I'm picking up on, is that it feels like it gives you more a feeling of empowerment because you have more to offer than you realize.
1: I just want people to know that there is a difference. There is something you can do. And, you know, I mean, so many people are just sitting at home saying, oh my God, am I going to survive? Am I going to do this?
24: I think what we're missing out also is that the barter system, it has become a community. We meet on a regular basis. We have monthly get-togethers, and it's a party. Who do you want to buy something or trade something with? Someone you don't know or someone you've become friends with? Mm-hmm. You're 1,000 times more likely to deal with people who you know, like, and trust. I've become friends with half the people I've ever dealt with.
18: You've got yourself a magician in this group. You've got yourself dentists, lawyers, you have plumbers. Do you need a radio host? Do you need one of those?
1: Always. Of course, absolutely.
18: I have skills.
1: Well, let's do it.
18: There's one thing I need to ask you, Brian, before we finish here, and it's probably the most important question of this whole chat. I need you to tell me where the green ball went. I need to know, buddy. It's going to mess with my brain all night long. Where did the ball go? He never told me.
0: You need to barter for it.
18: No, I would do anything to find out where that ball went. It was really interesting. As far as someone who has kind of like looked at different ways to save money, to make money, bartering was never in my idea or my wheelhouse. And it was really nice to sit down and hear how like not only it really forged relationships with people, but how it's helped everyone in so many different ways. So I was quite impressed.
0: Yeah. I have some bartering in my life.
18: Tell me more.
0: I have a few friends who don't love to clean, and I don't mind. And I'm like, make me meals. So little tradesies.
18: So you will do cleaning for them and they will make you a meal.
17: Yeah.
18: If you chew a Taylor, I always say, you know what you're doing.
17: Listen, we got to make it work. We got to make it work. No matter how stressed you are about money right now, Heidi Christensen is someone who believes that you don't have to look like what you're going through.
3: You know what? You have one good outfit. You're good to go. I can do an outfit for $30. I mean, that can make you feel good. You have to feel good. And I know there are struggles. There's a lot of struggles, but that's why I'm out here saying, okay, if you just bought this or just thrifted this, you know, it might make you feel a little better in your skin, and you're not going out and breaking the bank by doing it. We all have to get through it, but you have to have a positive mindset about it, because you know what? There is sunshine out there. Even in the deep bowels where I have been, there is light.
17: Thrift shopping is so much deeper than just clothes for Heidi. And later on the show, we are going shopping and you'll find out how it's not just helping her wallet, but also her sobriety. Stick around.
18: You're listening to Now or Never. I'm Trevor Dineen.
17: And I am Ifi Chiwetelu. And this is the Everything is Too Expensive and Something Has Got to Give episode.
18: Yeah, no panic though. Just something's got to give.
17: Yeah. I mean, just this week, I heard of a place that you can actually get the best deals, I would say, maybe in the entire country.
18: What?
17: You just need to make your way to the end of a dirt road in the Yukon countryside.
18: Oh.
17: Will the travel eat into your cost savings? Absolutely. But Andrew Hines, I am tempted.
4: I would say it's pretty worth it, Ify. But I'm biased. I'm very biased. I got a lot of stuff here.
18: Man, welcome to the team, Andrew. You're our newest producer on the show. This is your first couple of weeks with us. Can you please tell us about this place that you found? Because, man, oh, man, I need to know more.
4: Yeah, absolutely. So let's all just close our eyes for a second and picture this. You're cruising along when you see a sign that says transfer station, which is a fancy way of saying the dump.
5: Go into the dump.
4: And eventually you get to this gate.
7: Hi. Anything today? Good. I'm going to the free store.
8: Okay,
7: good. Cool.
4: Here in the Yukon, most communities have something called free stores. And community members organize these stores. They come in, they drop things off, they put them on shelves, and they're stuffed with everything from clothes to vacuum cleaners, which have all been donated, again, for free.
25: Last time I was here, there was a ham slicer, and I was very tempted by it, but this other man, it was better for him, and he took it, and I was very happy for him.
4: Joanne Doyle lives in Whitehorse and is a free store aficionado.
25: Like, I'm always looking out for kids' clothes and stuff. So today I've come with the quest of finding some 4T or 5T size pants for kids, because I'm really low on pants. And a Himalayan salt lamp, if there was one. But that's a dream, so who knows?
4: The Himalayan salt lamp is the holy grail for you?
25: Yeah, that's the holy grail today.
4: Okay, yeah. Okay. Let's go look then.
25: Okay.
4: I want a free store quest of sorts to help Joanne find that Himalayan salt lamp and learn the way of the free store.
25: Usually I like to have a browse first and then I'll drop it off because I'm always excited to see what's there first.
4: Oh, interesting. This is like you have a procedure you go through, a process.
25: Yeah, like if I'm with my partner, he'll come to the free store and he knows that I like to jump out and have a look first and he has to put away all the stuff. If I'm by myself, I'll sometimes put away. It depends how busy it is, because it can get a bit competitive.
4: So step one is just like dive in.
25: Step one is dive in and see what's there. I don't see any salt lamps, but
4: no salt lamps. But there's a nice wok there. Does that interest you?
25: No. I'm good for frying pans. Yeah.
4: Even a nice wok, though.
25: Yeah, no. You have to be careful, because otherwise, if you bring home too much stuff, it's a nightmare.
4: Wow. Okay. So you're practiced in the art of resisting.
25: Yeah. Well, a good thing about the free store as well is that it helps with decluttering at home, because you have to, like, if you can't keep bringing stuff home all the time and bringing nothing to the free store. So usually, if I come, I'll bring something to the free store and then take something back.
26: It's like an offering.
25: Yeah.
6: Do you need anything from the free store?
26: I'm always looking for like kitchen stuff. Disco lights? That's kind of cool, actually. Do I need a disco light? No, but do like...
25: You can always return it.
26: It's true.
25: You can use it for 2 weeks.
26: Okay, what about this? You just told me about the art of restraint. Now you're trying to...
25: Sometimes whenever you go with a friend and you don't want to bring the clutter home to your house, but you want someone else to enjoy the light, then you might... Maybe I'll take this. I don't know.
26: Okay, now you're trying to make me jealous, and now I want it even more.
25: I'm very tempted. My kids will probably like to do like a dance party with this.
26: No, actually, I want that.
25: Oh, no. Okay, well, we'll fight over.
26: Okay. How much money do you think you've saved by going to the free store as often as you do?
25: I think I've saved a good amount of money on clothes for kids and stuff like that. Close to $1,000, I don't know.
26: Yeah.
25: Like, at the same time, you're also getting stuff that you might not usually buy because you're like, oh, it's free, but I don't need, like, an extra pair of pants or something like that.
26: It's true, yeah. It's hard to put a value on it, mm-hmm. but, like, it does keep you from going to the store.
25: Yeah, it gets me my shopping fix without having to go to the... to the real shops.
26: There's a harmonica here. Do you have any interest in harmonica?
25: No, it's too noisy.
26: Is it possible for a harmonica to be out of tune, or is it just me being really bad at it?
25: So the kid stuff is usually here. Oh yeah,
26: boys. Oh, here
25: boys,
26: we go.
25: Girls. Okay, this is the jackpot for me. Let's see. Well, you never know what you're gonna find.
26: Yeah. This box is overflowing.
25: Unicorn dress, size 4. Oh, definitely might bring this home.
26: How old are your kids?
25: 3 and 4. Yeah, and they're really picky about their clothes.
26: You found some mitts?
25: Mick mitts, M-E-C. Wow, pretty nice. Let's see, and no holes or anything. Wow. Nice one. Score.
26: Huge score.
25: Yeah.
26: Okay.
25: Thumbs up.
26: So, no Himalayan salt lamp.
25: Mm-hmm.
26: But other good stuff.
25: Yeah, I got the Crocs for my friend. Mm-hmm. The whatever you call them. Off-brand Crocs. Couple of hats. A pair of mitts for my kid. And maybe a disco light.
26: These are all good things.
25: Yeah.
26: Successful?
25: Yeah, successful. Yeah, I dropped off a few things. Picked up a few things. Pretty good.
26: Mm-hmm. So now that you've taken, it's time for you to give back. Is that how it works?
25: Mm-hmm.
26: For you?
25: Yeah, for me. That's my process.
26: Okay.
17: Plastic wine glass. I need it. Some forks. I have been looking around to see if there are free stores around me that I'm missing out on, and I can tell you no.
18: Nope. Zero.
17: I mean, there's like a free fridge here and there, a free library, but something that is open to everyone in the community, mm-hmm. Toronto, we're missing out. But such a great idea.
18: Yeah, there is something real like lovely about when you find that free object and it becomes like a thing for you in your life. So if you head on over to our Facebook page, we'll have some photos up at the free store, but also in the comments, let us know what's the best free find that you've ever taken home with you. I want to know. If you're someone who's been worrying about prices these days, here's a song that's perfect for you by Jeremy Albino and Cat Clyde.

0: Still to come, if you need an idea for dinner tonight, which, let's be honest, most of us do, that won't break the bank, we're going to meet a mom of three who's figured out the secret to feeding her family without, you know, going into huge amounts of debt. So if you want to take the stress out of supper tonight, stick around.
1: This is your Environment Canada weather update. I'm Catherine Crummy. For St. John's and the Avalon Peninsula North, clear, wind southwest 30 kilometers an hour, gusting to 50, becoming west 20, gusting to 40 near midnight, low 10. For Clarenville, Terra Nova, the Bonavista Peninsula, and Gander, clear, low 9. For Bonavista North, Green Bay, White Bay, and the Bay of Exploits, clear, low 11. For Grand Falls, Windsor, Buckins, and Deer Lake to Humber Valley, clear, low plus 4 with the risk of frost. For the Buren Peninsula, Canagra, and Bergeo-Ramia, clear with wind west 20 kilometers an hour gusting to 40, then becoming light before morning. Low 10 except 4 inland, risk of frost. For Bay St. George, Corner Brook, Gros Morne, and Channel Port of Basque, clear, low 9 except plus 4 in low-lying areas, risk of frost. For Parsons Pond to Hawke's Bay, clear, low 11 except 6 in low-lying areas. For Port Saunders and the Straits, wind southwest 40 kilometers an hour gusting to 60, then becoming west 20, gusting to 40 near midnight, low 10. And for the Northern Peninsula East, few clouds, low 8. Looking to Labrador now. For Labrador City and Wabush, Churchill Falls and the Churchill Valley, becoming cloudy this evening, low 6. For Upper Lake Melville and Eagle River, a few clouds, low 8. For Postville to Makovic, Hopedale, Rigolet, and Cartwright to Black Tickle, partly cloudy, then clearing, low 6. That's your Environment Canada weather update. I'm Catherine Crummy.
0: This is Now or Never. I'm Trevor Dineen.
2: And I am Ife Chiwetelu. And if your finances are feeling out of control, today on Now or Never, you are not alone. We have scoured the country to find people doing whatever they can to make life just a little more affordable. And as I was heading out to meet Heidi Christensen, who is the woman behind the social media account Sustainable Fashion Style, I was worried that I wouldn't recognize her in person, but I shouldn't have been, because good style stands out. You look like a magazine cover. If it was a magazine, which one? Which one do you think you would...
3: Sustainable.
2: Sustainable? The magazine?
3: Yeah,
2: I like it. I like it.
3: The shoes are not thrifted, but they are a sustainable brand. Facebook Marketplace.
2: The pants?
3: Yes.
2: Really?
3: Yes.
2: Okay.
3: $60. This is a men's shirt.
2: It's beautiful.
3: That I thrifted.
2: Yeah.
3: This is a Holt Renfrew coat that I also thrifted, but it's type of a jacket.
2: Okay. Great length. Great length.
3: And then I have my thrifted brooch on.
2: Mm-hmm.
3: And then I wear my thrifted vintage rings with my outfit to complete it.
2: Yeah.
3: And then I always have a scarf and a bag, whatever the flavor of the day is.
2: It looks great. For me to do something like this, it would be hours. I'd maybe have to like start planning last week and be like, how am I going to coordinate this? But for you, this is just...
3: Yeah, you know what? The thing is, you train.
2: Yeah.
3: It's training. If you train yourself to see the good pieces and recognize the good fabrics, I mean, anybody can do it.
2: Be my guide.
3: Okay. You ready?
2: I don't know. I think I am.
3: Okay, let's go.
2: Let's go.
3: I'm ready.
2: Yeah.
3: I'm always ready.
2: You have to see this beautiful black and tan look that Heidi was wearing. I will share it with you on our Facebook and Instagram. But thrifting and sustainable fashion, it's not just about making content for Heidi, or even just about saving money. When she is thrift shopping, Heidi is genuinely having the time of her life.
3: Okay, so... when you're thrifting, you have to look at everything. You can start from the smalls, and you look, because there are different sizes mixed in, because people just put it back.
2: Yeah.
3: I mean, look at the selection. This is better than going to the mall.
2: Yeah.
3: You know?
2: What's the feeling for you when you are hunting through the racks for treasure?
3: Exhilarating.
2: Is it?
3: Yeah, when I find something really good, I like the fact that I don't pay full price for it. And it's like a treasure hunt, right?
2: Mm.
3: And so you find something that's really good quality or a really good fit or a really good piece, and you think, I have a Prada shoulder bag that came with the authentication. It's missing the shoulder strap. But my mom, who I do go thrifting with, so she found that Prada bag and she goes, Heidi, is this something? I said, yes, mom, it is.

0: buying their equivalent brand new?
1: Well, you know what I do? Once in a while, I go and I do my research. So I go into a mall and I look at the price tags and I say to myself, well, I actually say it out loud, thriftable, thriftable, thriftable, thriftable, thriftable. They want that much for that? I have it in my closet, so I'll just pull that out.
0: Wow.
1: Because I think I paid $20 for that, and you want $200 and something for the same thing mm-hmm. that I've already thrifted.
0: Okay.
1: So you know what? It's kind of like a, I'm not paying that.
0: Perfect.
1: I remember five years ago, I thrifted a silk blouse, mm-hmm. and I still have it. And I wanted to be the person that could wear that silk blouse and feel confident enough in wearing that silk blouse in my everyday. Mm-hmm. It was like a goal. So I wore it yesterday.
0: Yeah?
1: And it felt good.
0: Does it feel like you've become that person?
1: Yeah. It feels like I've arrived.
0: Yeah. I love
1: and
0: that.
1: And it was an arduous journey, but I did it.
0: I love that.
1: This is pretty. Oh, sorry. This is a very pretty color. Mm-hmm. I love that color. Where I was about 5 years ago, I was actually drinking every day. So basically, yeah, I would say an alcoholic because I just felt like my job was done. I mean, my kids were grown up. I was just sitting on the couch watching movie after movie or series, whatever. So I just, for entertainment purposes, I would drink. That was my entertainment. And that entertainment goes into a slippery slope when you're doing that every day. Once it really got a hold of me, I would lay around in the same clothes and probably pass out and go to bed in the same outfit. And one day I was sitting on the couch watching another movie, drinking. You know, I had it nicely stuffed in the bathroom wherever I could get a little sip, right, as I'm watching. And I thought, wait, where am I going to be in 20 years? Like, am I going to do this for 20 years? Because I still have 20 years at least to live if I'm lucky. So I thought, you know what? I can't do this anymore. I can't do this anymore. So I started with a program and because that was the only thing I knew how to do. It's a battle to get out of that hole. With my battling, I found that clothes were my armor because I felt if I felt good in what I was wearing, if I felt like I could go outside, because I wouldn't go outside when I was drinking, because people would know, right? Because you're in this state of everybody knows what I'm doing. Everybody knows, but they don't. But you think they do. So I could get dressed up and I could go. And it starts with little things, just going to the grocery store. You know, and I could do it with confidence. So the more I did it, the better it became. And it wasn't easier. It still took a choice every day to get up, get dressed, and feel good. It's a choice and it's hard. Like if you would have told me 5 years ago that this was me, I'd be like, no, there's no way that's happening. No, who is that? I wouldn't even recognize myself. You know, not at all.
0: It's such a transformation when I think about like what you describe was like someone who was hiding and you, at least to me right now, present like someone who's very happy to be seen.
1: Yeah.
0: And to be noticed.
1: Absolutely.
0: What did that mean for you to find a new way of presenting yourself in your 50s?
1: Well, I guess because I did have the question, where am I going to be in 20 years? And I didn't want to be invisible. And I was basically running around in hoodies and ripped jeans, which is fine, but it wasn't enough for me because I felt that I had more to give. I don't know. I always had this feeling. And I think by coming into my own and taking people along with me, I wanted to open up the conversation so we could actually have a community, a bunch of us thrifters trying to help each other out. And then it just grew and grew. And I don't know, I'm feeling good. I feel good in my skin. I feel confident in my age. I'm 59 now. And I feel fabulous, 59 and thriving.
0: Yeah.
1: And I just want to take other women with me because we don't need to be silenced. We are wiser. You know, just because we reach a certain age doesn't mean that we don't have value or worth. And I think getting up, get dressed, put your armor on, right? Feel good in how you're dressed. And it, because your outfit speaks to your mind all day long,

0: get a good outfit and you get a good mindset. And this way, it's good for the planet, it's affordable, and you can experiment. So you can find out who is underneath there, because you have to find your authentic self. And if you find your authentic self, you can thrift it and feel good in what you're wearing. It doesn't have to cost a fortune.
1: I want to go back to this jacket that you pulled because I want to try it on.
0: Okay, let's try it on.
1: Yeah. Oh, you're holding it up for me. Look at this service. I really do feel like I have a personal shopper today.
0: It's a great length. Let me just see the sleeves.
1: Oh, okay.
0: It's cute. And look how it goes with your Crocs, like your vibe, right? You could wear it with the jeans.
1: Yeah.
0: I think you should get it.
1: Okay.
0: Yeah, I like
1: done.
0: It. It looks good.
1: Sold.
0: Did you want me to get you a cart? I can fill
1: You're
0: that cart, no problem.
1: You're more optimistic than I am about what I'm going to walk away with. I didn't even think I was going to get a jacket, but now...
0: No, there's lots.
1: Don't mind if I do.
0: That's what I'm saying.
1: Yeah.
0: So much, isn't it fun just going in?
1: When you see yourself now, what is it that you see?
0: Strength. Also, I have empathy for people who are in a similar situation. Because the shame that people feel, it's shame and guilt that society puts on you. That, oh my gosh, I'm doing this, I'm such a horrible person, you know? You're not a horrible person. It's the addiction that's making you do these things. There is hope. You can find it within yourself, but you got to really, really want it. Nobody can do it for you. You have to really want it. And I just want to let them know that it's possible.
1: Yeah.
0: Right?
1: Yeah.
0: It's possible.
1: I love that we got to spend time today and that I'm walking away with this jacket, because when I wear it, I'll think of you.
0: Oh,
1: I'll think
0: thank
1: about
0: you.
1: All the things that I hope one day is possible and that they might be possible right now.
0: Yes, so. There's always tomorrow.
1: Yeah.
0: Right? And if you ever want to thrift again, I'm here and waiting. I could help you just go through the racks. We hardly even touched in there.
1: Be careful what you say. We'll be here every time. I'll be like, Heidi, I need an outfit for this weekend, so I'll meet you there.
0: I could do it.
1: Thank you so much.
0: Thank you.
2: Ify?
1: Trevor Nene?
2: You do know I need to see the jacket.
1: I'm happy to show it to you.
2: Look at this one, eh? Got a nice hood on it.
1: It is this kind of green wool jacket. And Heidi happened to have a coupon, so I got it for less than $30.
2: That is a steal of a deal. Nicely done.
1: Sometimes you can't coupon, thrift, or budget your way to a better financial situation. You just need more money.
3: It is 4:11 and I am finally racing out of the school. I'm going to run home quick because I do need to let my dogs out and change into my Hurricanes work clothes. Probably grab a piece of peanut butter toast because I do not have time to eat supper in between these two jobs most days. And then I will head down across town to the Hurricanes game.
1: After a full day of teaching grade one students, Verna Mabin is getting ready to spend the rest of her evening at work. She'll be running the time clock at a Lethbridge Hurricanes hockey game.
3: So I'm just at the Hurricanes game now. We are in the middle of warm up. The game will end likely around 9:30, which puts me home around just after 10 p.m. If it goes into overtime or a shootout, then we're here for sure till after 10 o'clock at night. So it becomes a five-hour evening for me. My name is Verna Mabin, and I am from Lethbridge, Alberta. I've been a teacher for 13 years. It's been a long time, and then an EA 9 years before that. So I'm in my 20 years in education, which is actually super crazy too, 2 decades. Throughout all of my years of teaching, I've had a side hustle or a second job. I am currently looking for another part-time job just to fill in those gaps with the cost of everything these days, and as well as having 2 kids in post-secondary education. It's tough that way to help them. I have applied for jobs at retail stores like Sport Chek and American Eagle, Bath and Body Works, Finding that third job actually has been a lot harder than I thought it would. The minute I kind of tell people I'm a teacher, they almost laugh. They almost think I'm kidding when I say I'm looking for this job, and they can't understand why I would need that extra position. So it is hard, because I don't know if it's that I'm not taken seriously or that I hear overqualified a lot. So here I am still. I actually never thought I would still be saying that after 10 years in this profession. I really thought that it would be a time where we didn't have to worry about it anymore. But aside from the pensionable money that we put away as teachers every month, there is an extra savings. I'm the main financial contributor in our family. So we've got what we've got. And if we want those extra things, it takes that much longer to do a family trip if we can, or get those extra things. So yeah. It is tough, definitely, to have anything left over at the end of a day. So, and I'm definitely not young. I'm close to 50 now, and so is my husband. So kind of being in that position at 50 years old is a little bit scary, because we're on that end of going, will we have enough for retirement? Will we have enough for what our kids need? It's tiring, too. I look at my husband, and he'll ref 6 hockey games on the weekend after working 5 days. And it is, it's a lot, but yeah, I'm looking for the day forward to the day we don't have to do that anymore. That's for sure.
1: Verna's husband is a plumber, and they both work other jobs to support their family. Verna used to work only one job back when she was an educational assistant, and before she had kids, and before she went back to teacher's college. She hoped being a teacher would bring in more income, but then she got her first student loan bill. And that's when the side hustles began.
3: That feeling was a little bit one of being disheartened and a little bit scared of, was this all worth it? There were a lot of sacrifices in that 4 years with family time and having to do studying and being away to do group work and things like that. So I really questioned if I had made the right decision. And two, when you're a first year teacher, even in your first few years, there's a lot of learning that goes on outside of university. So I would say in the first 5 years of teaching, it was anywhere from 30 to 40 extra hours a week of planning and marking and cutting, laminating and getting activities ready for special days and things like that. Now I come an hour early just for that quiet kind of preparation. And then usually I only have to be here for about an hour after school as well. So 2 extra hours a day, I would say I'm here in the building. There is no way to have additional hours for overtime. There's no banking hours for time in lieu of time worked. But there is, some schools do have a fund for your extracurricular. So if you do coach or you do clubs like choir, you do get paid 24 cents an hour. In the first 2 days of school, I had already spent my $200 classroom budget, and I think I'm at about $600 now. So on average, I spend about $2,000 a year of my own money just getting the kids their little gifts for Halloween and their gifts at Christmas time, special field trip stuff that we do sometimes comes out of pocket. It was Christmas time, and so we have a local theater in town, so I rented the whole movie theater. And my class wore pajamas to school, and we went on a bus and we went to the theater and watched a Christmas movie and had popcorn and candy and pop in the morning. It was the best $250 I ever spent in my entire life. They talked about that one for a really long time. So I would say the side hustles are just that little bit of extra money that I don't have to take away from bills at home or from my family, even in general, that I can guiltlessly buy those extra things for the classroom or make those memories with the kids here. I feel like our job is important. I feel like we're shaping the lives of children, not only just to learn curriculum, but to be human beings that contribute to society when they're older. And for me, I truly think it's just what the kids give to me. Watching them learn and grow, grade one especially, because it's all about first. When the look on their face when they read something for the first time, when they realize they can add and subtract things, it's the look of pure like pride and gratitude on their faces for what they're doing is what it's about for me. Sometimes living paycheck to paycheck just means you choose that simpler life. Is that, do you want to work a job where you're miserable every day because you have extra money to do things? Or is it more worth it to live within your means and go to a job that makes you feel love and makes you feel joy every day? And when that alarm goes off, you're not, oh, now I have to go to work and work with miserable people. No, I get to go and work with a bunch of giggling six-year-olds that do funny things every day. And no, are all days easy? No, but all those other things make every day worth it. Yeah. So I would tell Verna when she was, you know, 20 years younger, to just keep doing what she's doing, because in the end, it's worth it. Even though it's tiring, it's worth it.
2: This is Now or Never. I'm Trevor.
1: I'm Efi.
2: And Efi, I know that sometimes, like, when I'm scrolling through Instagram, I'll come across one of, like, my favorite little, like, cards that flash up on the screen, and it says on it, "The hardest part of being an adult is figuring out what to cook for dinner every single night for the rest of your life until you die." And I'm like, that is so true. No one prepares you for that.
1: I agree. Every time someone's like, oh, I'm transitioning my kid into solids, I'm like, no, stay on the breast.
2: Oh.
1: It's downhill after that.
2: And it's even more difficult when the prices, like, start going through the roof in the grocery stores, because you've got to get creative, which is something that Alex McLaren does quite well.
4: This is day 12 of eating through my freezer, and
5: I want to eat a freezer.
4: I want to make burritos, so we're making burritos. Also,
2: the sweet sounds of a child not wanting what you're making for dinner. We've all been there, but Alex, she doesn't flinch, because she's determined to use what she has in her fridge, whether the kids like it or not.
4: Anyway, what goes on burritos? Salsa rice. Do I have salsa? But I have some of the ingredients that go in salsa, so that's what we're going to use. We got some leftover onion.
2: And with food prices being a little bit out of hand these days, this Halifax mom of three really wants to help other families get by and put food on the table without stretching themselves too thin.
4: You guys are never going to guess how much food I got for $130. The chicken legs are on sale this week. They're a good price. People always question when I buy markdown fish.
2: But here's what I've learned from watching your videos. Almost everything can be frozen.
4: Spinach, $1.60, straight into the freezer.
2: You can always find a substitute. And also, don't be afraid of all of those half-eaten vegetables that are tucked away in the back of your crisper, because those are about to be MacGyvered into dinner tonight.
6: So that's, like, my skill set that I have, that I'm trying to teach people how to just go in, get things that are affordable that you know your family will eat, that won't get wasted, and then figure out what to do with them afterwards. When I started doing this, I had a toddler and, like, a preschooler, yeah, basically. And then I had a baby that wasn't eating solids, and now they're, like, multi-sport athletes, and it's just, wow.
7: You don't realize.
6: The
7: they become like animals, and they just devour everything, mm-hmm, in their path.
6: Yeah, you need, like, a second mortgage just on the fruit.
7: I know. Much.
6: People are like, the meat. I'm like, it's the fruit.
7: If you want blueberries off season, you're like, okay, I'm destroyed already.
6: No, frozen only. Yeah. I'm not doing it. I refuse. Oh my God.
2: Have you always been a frugal person, like naturally frugal, or is it something you kind of learned over time?
6: Well, I learned it from my mother. Listen, Jackie loves a bargain. She's a good sales shopper, and my mom was a banker, so she really prioritized the importance of, like, long-term savings. And we weren't eating out. Like, we might get a pizza here and there, but, you know, getting yourself a little treat, like, that did not exist. Mm. My mom was like, I'm bringing a coffee in a thermos before it was a thing. And she was like, you're hungry or you're not, but I'm not going to buy you a chocolate bar, because that's $3 that we could put towards, I don't know, something that has just more value, mm-hmm, to us, like going on an outing to the zoo, let's say. Or she used to compare it to a pair of socks, but, like, nobody cares about socks, you know. So when I was on maternity leave with my babies, the company I was working for sold. They didn't tell me I was going to get laid off, but I saw it coming miles ahead, right? So at that time, I'm on maternity leave. Obviously, my income was kiboshed, but I had the time because, like, I was home. And while, yes, taking, like, a baby and a toddler to the grocery store isn't the most convenient, or taking them to multiple stores, I was able to do that. I had the time and I didn't have the money. So, like, time is money, and was sharing kind of, like, more budget friendly things, and people took to it.
2: Were you surprised at all, though, by how many people were into the idea of, like, just being frugal and learning how to just use what you have and shop smarter?
6: Yeah. Yeah. I am not surprised that a lot of people in the time of inflation need or are searching for a community like that. I am shocked that it was me, yeah. I guess. Let's make my kids lunch with ingredients they hate.
5: I can't wait.
4: I'm just going to break them up.
5: Wait, can I?
4: Well, no, because they're baby carrots and I don't want you to get hurt.
5: Can I please grate cheese?
4: Just want it to be done fast. Okay.
7: I think what I love about your videos is that your kids are right there. You hear their voices on a regular mm-hmm. basis. You're talking to them about food. They're watching you do this. What are you hoping they're learning?
6: I hope that they're able to cook for themselves. At this point in our life, they complain a lot, you know, but then they eat it and they're fine, right? So just the exposure, getting used to the textures and tastes. I hope that they learn to not be picky eaters so that they can then feed themselves and their families affordable down the road.
7: I think I can say honestly that one of the more genius things that I saw you do is just the naming of the foods, because I know my kids, they don't get excited for soup, but if I were to say, hey, come eat this pizza soup, then all of a sudden yeah. they're like, what's that? Let me dive into that bad boy.
6: Yeah, exactly. Yeah. We call it mommy marketing over here. So like when the kids were little, I used to make, they're called green pancakes. We used to call them Hulk pancakes, and they have spinach blended into them and they're green. And yeah, you can taste the spinach a little bit, but it's maskable.
7: The naming is everything. I also understand that one of your tactics is to get your kids excited about a home-cooked meal is you pack them into takeout containers.
6: I do that and they do get excited. So I started packing it. I got the idea to pack it in takeout containers because I was doing it while they were at school, so they didn't see me cooking it. And I would pull it out.
4: Grilled cheeses on garlic cheese bread, tomato soup, for to go with it.
5: Okay.
4: So can I just heat up the tomato soup real quick?
5: Whoever made this at the cafe, 5 stars.
4: And then I just got 2 salads.
6: Most of them still think that we are reviewing takeout.
7: Most of them.
6: I won't say which one doesn't, but somebody may have figured it out.
7: I think this is such an important topic for people because, like you said, economy is a little bit nutso and prices have been soaring. What would you say to anyone who's listening, who's just feeling that weight of grocery prices?
6: I think that if you can cook, you have more control. So learning to cook is probably the most empowering thing that you can do. When you go to the grocery store, you can choose which items you're buying, but you don't have control over what prices the stores have set. And it's not just the grocery prices that are going up, right? It's the gas prices, which is affecting the grocery prices, obviously. It's the cost of living in terms of like rentals and homeownership and all of those things too. So there's all these things that you really don't have control over, but the food you can play with a little bit more. And the more you know how to cook from scratch and substitute, the easier it is, and the more empowering it is. Mm-hmm. My goal is to empower people and for more people to be doing yeah. this and give them back some control in a world that sometimes feels like you don't have a whole lot of control.
7: Alex came out with a cookbook recently, so if you want to check that out, it's called We Use What We Have Recipes, and it might help you out along the way.
8: Everything old is new again. What I'm walking away with, like fully using what you have in your fridge, bartering, maybe giving something you're not needing to a neighbor who needs it. Like all of these tactics people have used over time when times get hard. And I think we just need to double down, go back to what's always worked.
7: Hunting and gathering. That's yes. what I'll be doing this weekend.
8: Yeah, great.
7: A bow and an arrow, and Trevor is out there providing for his family. Thank you.
8: I'm Ify Chiwetemu.
7: And I'm Trevor Tanin. Take care, everybody.
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10: Oh, that's a good question. I don't know if I've been asked that before.
8: Oh,
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12: This is your Environment Canada weather update. I'm Catherine Crummy. For St. John's and the Avalon Peninsula North, clear, wind southwest 30 kilometers an hour, gusting to 50, becoming west 20, gusting to 40 near midnight, low 10. For Clarenville, Terra Nova, the Bonavista Peninsula, and Gander, clear, low 9. For Bonavista North, Green Bay, White Bay, and the Bay of Exploits, clear, low 11. For Grand Falls, Windsor, Buckins, and Deer Lake to Humber Valley, clear, low plus 4 with the risk of frost. For the Buren Peninsula, Canagra, and Bergeo-Ramia, clear with wind west 20 kilometers an hour gusting to 40, then becoming light before morning. Low 10 except 4 inland, risk of frost. For Bay St. George, Corner Brook, Gros Morne, and Channel Port of Basque, clear, low 9 except plus 4 in low-lying areas, risk of frost. For Parsons Pond to Hawke's Bay, clear, low 11 except 6 in low-lying areas. For Port Saunders and the Straits, wind southwest 40 kilometers an hour gusting to 60, then becoming west 20, gusting to 40 near midnight, low 10. And for the Northern Peninsula East, few clouds, low 8. Looking to Labrador now. For Labrador City and Wabush, Churchill Falls and the Churchill Valley, becoming cloudy this evening, low 6. For Upper Lake Melville and Eagle River, a few clouds, low 8. For Postville to Makovic, Hopedale, Rigolet, and Cartwright to Black Tickle, partly cloudy, then clearing, low 6. That's your Environment Canada weather update. I'm Catherine Crummy.
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15: When I was a kid growing up in Sudbury, Ontario, I remember a story that always stayed with me. The biblical story of David and Goliath. As most people know, Goliath was a giant warrior who struck fear into the armies of his rivals. As a matter of fact, when they see Goliath striding toward them on the battlefield, they would turn and run. One day, instead of having a war, Goliath challenged the other army to send one man to face him. Whoever lost, that side would become slaves to the winning side. Everyone cowers, except a kid named David. Goliath is a gigantic, muscular, intimidating beast of a man, completely covered with armor and loaded with multiple weapons. He is a trained warrior. David is a shepherd boy, a slight teenager. He is described as a stripling. David steps up and says he will challenge Goliath. The men in the army think he's crazy, but David is adamant. Against the wishes of his side, David chooses to wear no armor. He just picks up a few smooth stones from a nearby riverbed and packs his slingshot. Here's the part of the story that always stuck with me. David runs up to face Goliath. He doesn't walk slowly. He doesn't inch up reluctantly. He doesn't shrink away. He literally runs up to face his giant enemy face to face. As a fellow stripling, that always struck me as incredibly brave. According to the story, Goliath looks down on David and is insulted that they have sent a kid to fight him. Then he laughs and tells David he is going to kill him and cut off his head momentarily. Then this happens. Bravery 1, Giant no score. Welcome to our annual Bookmarks episode. We scour a lot of books to do the research for this show, as you can imagine. And every season, we find a lot of great stories that don't quite fit into our episode themes. So we save all those good stories and tell them in this episode. And this year, we're taking a little inspiration from that kid David. Today's theme is bravery.

0: We all need a dose of bravery in life. Whether it's to make tough decisions, or to wade into a new venture, or just getting through life's diabolical obstacle course. There is a saying, lonely are the brave. It's hard to find brave people in all walks of life. But when you see bravery in motion, it is incredibly inspiring. I read a fun and insightful book that just came out titled Hits, Flops, and Other Illusions by Ed Zwick. Zwick was one of the creators of 30-something and has directed movies such as Legends of the Fall, About Last Night, and Glory. He talks about his battles with Hollywood studios over budgets and his battles with certain movie stars. He talks about battling Matthew Broderick on the script for Glory. Then Broderick brought his mother into a meeting, and Zwick then had to battle Matthew Broderick's mother on the script for Glory. He talks about battling Brad Pitt on Legends of the Fall. But through it all, Zwick doesn't shy away from confrontations. He runs up to the battle. He fights the good fight to save his work or to make his work better. There's no doubt Zwick has scar tissue, but he also has a legacy of great work to look back on as a result. And that is key. Doing battle to try and save great work takes its toll, but at the end of the day, you'll be glad you went to battle because you'll achieve great things. I remember watching an interview with the late, great Lucille Ball. The interviewer complimented her by saying she was such a funny performer. Lucy's response was interesting. She said, "I'm not funny. I was just brave." Jerry Weintraub was a producer who worked on films such as Nashville, Diner, and The Karate Kid. He also produced the very funny 1977 movie titled Oh God, starring John Denver as an assistant supermarket manager and George Burns as God. In the movie, God appears to a mild-mannered grocery worker and wants him to be his messenger to the world. But grocery guy resists.
1: The last miracle I did was the 1969 Mets. Before that, I think you have to go back to the Red Sea. That was a beauty.
2: No offense, but I don't believe the Red Sea, and I don't believe 6 days to create the world.
1: You're right.
2: I am?
1: Tell you the honest truth, I thought about it for 5 days and did the whole job in one. I'm really best under pressure.
0: It's a very funny movie. In his book titled, When I Stop Talking, You'll Know I'm Dead, Weintraub tells a very funny story about working with George Burns. Burns was 81 at the time and famously wore a hairpiece, a bad hairpiece, and he refused to take it off for the movie. Jerry Weintraub threw his hands up in the air and said, "Why would God wear a bad wig?" Valid question. But Burns wouldn't budge. So Weintraub had Burns wear a hat. Actually, God wears a different hat in almost every scene, which becomes a very funny running gag in the film. Before Weintraub was a movie producer, he was a talent manager and concert promoter for musical acts. One of his clients was the Moody Blues. He employed a very brave strategy when marketing the band. He positioned them as second best. Weintraub would create posters and print ads that said, "So you like the Beatles the most? Well, you're going to like the Moody's second best." Or he would say, "So the Stones are your thing. Check out the Moody Blues. You'll like them almost as much." Not many bands would have loved that marketing approach, telling the world they were second best. But it was a strategy that worked, because it allowed Weintraub to harvest two fields at once. By positioning the band up against the Beatles and the Stones, he was not only placing them in excellent company, he was able to siphon off big chunks of their audiences. When the Moody Blues eventually broke up, two members, Justin Hayward and John Lodge, formed a new band called the Blue Jays. But Weintraub knew it was going to be a tough sell to rock journalists and critics. this new band was going to need a major rebranding. So Weintraub booked the prestigious Carnegie Hall in New York and sent out beautiful invitations to journalists and music critics by courier. The invitation said the event was one night only, admittance was by invitation only, and if you weren't on the list, it would be impossible to get in. The night of the performance, there was tremendous buzz. Carnegie Hall was packed. Then the lights went down, the curtain went up, and all there was on the stage was a record player with two huge speakers. No band. Just the record played. The crowd was furious. But when they finally settled down, they listened to the record. At the press conference after the event, the press was still furious, but Weintraub told them he did it because he needed the journalists to really, really listen to the record, which they did. And many of the grumpy critics actually ended up giving the record a good review. But what a brave gamble. Speaking of music, I've just read a fantastic book titled Fashioning the Beatles, The Looks That Shook the World by Deirdre Kelly. I've read just about every book ever written on the Beatles, but I learned quite a few new bits of information in Kelly's book. Her research is fantastic. She writes about an aspect of the Beatles that is usually just casually mentioned by other writers, namely, that their fashion sense greatly influenced the world. One of the first insights she makes is that Elvis Presley's style and his hit Blue Suede Shoes made it cool for guys to obsess over things they wanted to wear. That's a key point, because in the 1950s, men didn't fuss over fashion, and any man who did was considered unmanly.

0: The Beatles met a 22-year-old woman named Astrid Kircher in Germany when the band was playing in Hamburg in 1960. Astrid was a photographer who took some iconic photos of the Beatles in their formative years. She also had a great sense of style. I met Astrid when she was in her 60s, and she still had great style. Back in those early days, she exerted a powerful feminine influence over what the Beatles wore and took them to shops to show them what they should be wearing on stage. Astrid also gave the Beatles their signature hairstyle. It was modeled after the hairstyle she wore herself, short at the back, hair combed down over her forehead. As George Harrison would later say, Astrid was totally responsible for our whole image. Not only was the Beatles' unique look an important element of their success, and not only did it influence generations of bands to come, it was also brave. When the band came back to the tough streets of Liverpool, the Beatles were wearing fashion and a hairstyle that was not deemed as acceptable for young men to wear in public at the time. It could also lead to getting the tar beat out of them by the rough teddy boys that roamed the streets of Liverpool. As a matter of fact, there was a moment when the Beatles considered going back to their old hairstyle and fashion because of the sideways looks they were starting to get. But the Beatles also knew that Astrid's influence gave them a rule-breaking look that set them apart. So they bravely stuck with it. And the rest, as they say, is Beatlemania history. In a book titled Inside Comedy by David Steinberg, he tells a story about Seinfeld. When Jerry and Larry David pitched what was then called the Seinfeld Chronicles to NBC, they finally got the green light. As the show was getting off the ground, studio executives kept giving Jerry and Larry notes. They insisted on changes to the scripts and to the casting over and over again. Larry David outright refused to make any of those changes. Every week, more notes would shower down, and every week, Larry would ignore them. Eventually, NBC gave up and let Seinfeld and Larry David do whatever they wanted. But it took bravery for a brand new show, helmed by TV newbies, landing 21st in the ratings, to refuse to make any changes. It was the right decision, but back then, when the ratings were that terrible, it was also a very brave decision. Speaking of TV sitcoms, Danny DeVito made an incredibly brave choice when he was auditioning for a role on Taxi.
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0: James Patterson is a very successful author. Writing mostly thrillers, he has sold over 425 million books so far. He holds the Guinness World Record for the most number one bestsellers on the New York Times bestseller list. He has 67 and counting. His income is estimated to be $95 million per year. But long before Patterson was a successful author, he was a top creative director at advertising agency J. Walter Thompson in New York and eventually rose to be the CEO of J. Walter Thompson North America. Not long ago, Patterson wrote a memoir called James Patterson by James Patterson. In that book, he talks about his time in advertising and tells a funny story. Besides running the creative department, Patterson also ran the ad agency's professional development program. Patterson would give a series of lectures to trainees, teaching them to be better ad writers. On one particular afternoon, Patterson said to the class, "I'm going to teach you how to make $1 million a year writing advertising." Everybody leaned in. Just as Patterson said, "The secret is," the door burst open. Someone came charging into the boardroom with a banana cream pie and slammed it into Patterson's face. Whipped cream and graham cracker crumbs oozed down Patterson's face and beard. Then the pie thrower ran out of the room. The class sat there horrified. Patterson wiped away some of the whipped cream from his eyes, grabbed both sides of the lectern and said, "Okay, I just showed you how to make $1 million a year writing advertising. Throw a pie in their face, and once you have their attention, say something smart." It was a big lesson to those young writers. Essentially, Patterson was saying to use the element of surprise in writing ads. Do something unexpected, something memorable. In other words, don't be boring and start with a bang. I think that was a very brave way to teach that lesson. Most creative directors and CEOs wouldn't embarrass themselves that way, wouldn't allow a cream pie in the face to make a point. But all those young writers learned a very memorable lesson that day, and they loved Patterson for it. Another terrific read is a book titled Directed by James Burroughs. If his name sounds familiar, it should. Burroughs has directed some of the most awarded sitcoms of all time, including The Mary Tyler Moore Show, Taxi, Cheers, The Bob Newhart Show, Frasier, Will and Grace, The Big Bang Theory, and Friends. Quite the list. Burroughs tells a very funny story about Taxi. When they were looking to cast the role of Louis De Palma, the mean but very funny taxi dispatcher, Danny DeVito made a very brave choice at the audition. He burst into the room, threw the script down on the table and yelled, "Who wrote this crap?" Burroughs instantly knew they had found their Louis. When Burroughs was developing Frasier as a spin-off from Cheers, he envisioned the erudite Frasier Crane living with his blue-collar father, Martin Crane. There was only one problem. Frasier's father had been killed off in season 9 of Cheers. So Burroughs and the writers had to figure out a way to get past that little problem. So in one episode of Frasier, Sam Malone from Cheers comes to visit Frasier Crane in Seattle and meets Frasier's father. He pulls Frasier aside and says, "You told me your dad was dead." To which Frasier replies, "I lied." A brave yet bold choice. Problem solved. Side note. On the very first dress rehearsal of the first episode of Frasier, they rehearsed all day, then broke for dinner. The actor who was cast as Frasier's dad got into his car, drove off, and never came back. So Burroughs had to quickly recast the part and gave it to John Mahoney. I love my hockey books and read a very good one titled Jacques Plante, The Man Who Changed the Face of Hockey by Todd Deneau. I've always been fascinated by Jacques Plante because he was a brave innovator. When I was about 9 years old, I got a chance to ask Plante for his autograph. He was playing in an NHL old-timers game in my hometown, and after the game, I snuck around to the dressing room and waited outside the door. I was very nervous. Then out came Plante with Rocket Richard. My heart almost jumped out of my chest. I gulped hard and asked them both for an autograph. They were both very kind to that nervous 9-year-old kid. Plante was asthmatic as a child, so he couldn't do any hard skating. That steered him to be a goalie. Plante says that if he wasn't asthmatic, he would have been a mediocre defenseman and would have never made the NHL. When he was about 10, he went to the arena in his hometown of Shawinigan, Quebec, and asked the trainer of the local hockey team if they needed a practice goalie. Pretty brave for a 10-year-old. The trainer said, "Get lost. You're still in a diaper." That didn't faze Plante at all. When he turned 12, Plante boldly asked a high school hockey coach if he could play goal after the regular teenage goalie quit. Plante was in grade 7 then. The coach desperately looked for another goalie, but there was nobody else around. So he reluctantly let Plante in as a practice goaltender. The coach was stunned at how good Plante was. And he was playing against kids who were 17 and 18 years old. Plante ended up playing all season. Jacques Plante's hero was Bill Dernan. Dernan was the goalie for the Canadiens from 1943 to 1950. In those 7 years, he won the Vezina Trophy 6 times. A remarkable record. Side note, Bill Dernan Jr. was an award-winning creative director in the Toronto advertising business for many years. Plante loved the way Dernan played goal and observed him closely. 4 years after Dernan retired, Plante got the top job tending goal for the Canadiens. Plante wanted to wear a face mask, but Canadiens coach Toe Blake was completely against it, fearing it would block his vision. Then one night, Plante got hit in the face by an Andy Bathgate slapshot. His nose was shattered. Toe Blake took one look at the blood and reluctantly told Plante to put the face mask on. So Plante returned to the ice with his homemade mask, which looked just like the mask Hannibal Lecter would later wear in Silence of the Lambs, and the crowd audibly gasped at the sight of it. Blake wasn't happy, but Plante refused to play without the mask. And in the days of no backup goaltender, Blake had no choice but to let him play. After the game, the press questioned Plante's manhood, said he was weak. Plante didn't care what people thought of the mask. He already had 4 broken noses, a broken jaw, 2 broken cheekbones, and 200 stitches. He simply said he wasn't hired to block shots with his face. But injuries aside, it took a lot of courage to defy his coach and NHL management, who were also against the mask. But Plante was stubborn and stood his ground. He was branded both a rebel and a coward. But by 31 years of age, Plante had won 6 Stanley Cups and 5 Vezina trophies. He would eventually win 7 Vezinas. It took a goaltender of Plante's stature to make the mask acceptable in the NHL. One more amusing story about Jacques Plante. When Hollywood was filming the 1971 movie Face Off, a lot of NHL players had small roles to make the hockey scenes look authentic. In one scene, Mike Walton of the Toronto Maple Leafs was filling in for one of the stars and was asked to score on Jacques Plante. The script called for Walton to skate towards Plante on a breakaway, deke Plante out of his crease, and score. The cameras were all set up and the director called action. 5 different times, Plante stopped the goal. He couldn't help himself. It drove the director crazy. As all of these books tell us, bravery comes in different shapes and sizes. David stood up to Goliath when he was just a scrawny teenager. Lucille Ball's bravery made her a star in the pioneering days of television. In 1962, she would eventually purchase her husband's shares in their TV studio, Desilu, making her the first woman to head a major Hollywood studio. Jerry Weintraub had the guts to just put a record player on the stage at Carnegie Hall. The Beatles were brave enough to wear a radical hairstyle back to the rough streets of Liverpool. And Jacques Plante in his revolutionary mask still holds the record for the most Vezina Trophy wins in NHL history, one more than his hero, Bill Dernan. In each case, they all took big risks, they had to reach deep to be brave, they all broke the rules, suffered the slings and arrows from detractors, and still won. Because fortune favors the brave when you're under the influence. I'm Terry O'Reilly. This episode was recorded in the Terstream Airstream Mobile Recording Studio. Producer, Debbie O'Reilly. Sound engineer, Jeff Devine. Under the Influence theme by Ari Posner and Ian Lefevre. Tunes provided by APM Music. 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
10: This is CBC News in Newfoundland and Labrador. I'm Mike Moore. The RCMP arrested two minors yesterday in relation to an assault at a school in Bay Roberts. The RCMP says it was contacted on Sunday by the RNC after a third-party report concerning a video posted online. The video, according to police, appears to have been taken at the school and allegedly shows a student being assaulted while others witnessed and filmed the attack. One of the youth faces charges of assault and forcible confinement. The second faces one count of forcible confinement. Both were released from custody into the care of their parent guardians on strict police conditions. They're expected to appear in court in December. Newfoundland and Labrador is seeing a spike in online crimes targeting youth, from altered images to exploitation. Now the Office of the Privacy Commissioner is launching a warning for kids before they share anything online. The CBC's Leila Beaudoin reports.
11: That's the sound of a perpetrator taking a photo of a kid's location on social media.
12: It's sometimes by default on your phone.
11: In that new five-part video campaign, the kids are acting. But Privacy Commissioner Carrie Hatfield says they created the Think Digital videos to help kids protect themselves online, teaching how things like sharing your location can be dangerous.
12: They're real life situations.
13: And with AI, it's happening faster than we can even keep up with.
11: Nicole DeVoe is a lawyer and works with kids in crisis through Thrive.
13: Parents and children and individuals don't even know. They can't keep up with the rise in exploitation.
14: And that's extremely concerning.
11: RNC Constable Stephanie Meyer said with multiple cases before the courts, they're using multiple resources to catch perpetrators.
2: We'd like to talk to you about this image.
11: The new video series also shows what happens when a kid shares an altered video. It's a crime on both sides of a cell phone. Leila Beaudoin, CBC News, St. John's.
10: For decades, the federal government took strict measures to prevent harmful plant pests and soil-borne diseases from leaving Newfoundland aboard marine Atlantic ferries. But as Terry Roberts reports, those measures have gradually been relaxed as the government reduces the size of the public service.
5: Are you carrying any soil? Plants. If you've boarded a marine Atlantic ferry in Newfoundland, chances are you've been asked those questions by a federal food inspector. You may have even had your grimy vehicle washed down, but soon that scrutiny will disappear. The Canadian Food Inspection Agency has been ordered to cut spending, so the agency is phasing out vehicle washing stations in Portobasque and Argentia.
6: Once you take away the quarantine, there's no protections at all.
5: Milton Dick is president of the Agriculture Union, which represents CFIA inspectors. He's opposed to the cuts.
6: It endangers our potato harvest.
5: These stations have operated for decades to ensure the hidden threats in Newfoundland soil, potato wart, and potato cyst nematodes are not exported to other provinces. These soil-borne pests can ruin potato crops. A CFIA spokesperson said nearly all vehicles leaving the province are considered low risk to carry soil, so inspectors will focus on vehicles such as farm and construction equipment. It's not clear how many jobs will be lost. Terry Roberts, CBC News, Argentia.
10: And finally, the official opposition says the province is about to spend more time and money looking into a problem that it says the government already knows exists. Last week, the province issued a request for proposals to assess the current condition of St. Clair's Mercy Hospital in St. John's. This comes after the PCs scrapped the former Liberal government's plans to replace the healthcare facility with a new hospital near Paradise. Jamie Korab is the Liberal MHA for Waterford Valley and the critic for transportation and infrastructure.
14: The current government already knows this is an aging facility. You can ask the doctors, you can ask the nurses, you can ask the people that had, you know, wind and snow and rain coming in last winter that this facility needs to be replaced. And if it's not in Cameron Crossing, do it somewhere else.
10: Korab says the previous assessment on St. Clair's completed in 2022 wasn't commissioned by the Liberal Party. Rather, it came from a third party tasked with tracking all of the province's healthcare facilities, of which Korab says St. Clair's ranks as the worst. And that is the CBC News for this hour. On the Go is coming up next. I'm Mike Moore.

0: an interesting conversation. We're going to continue striking out the boys at the St. John's International Women's Film Festival. Not happening. Of course, we opened up this conversation yesterday with the producer of that documentary, who's calling for a boycott in response to the festival not accepting that documentary, but accepting two documentaries about American athletes from American filmmakers. So we were curious why the Jada Lee documentary was not accepted, and we're going to be getting a response from Jen Brown at the St. John's International Women's Film Festival. That's coming up in half an hour. After that, economists say that Newfoundland and Labrador is projected to lead the country in growing GDP, and it's leading by a mile. The Minister of Jobs Growth says that means a whole lot of possibility and plenty of jobs to fill. More on the department's population growth strategy and why he's looking for your insight. We'll hear from Minister Lynn Paddock. And in an hour, outside a Bay Roberts school this afternoon, a steady stream of honking, revving engines, and concerned parents coming together to speak out against a recent violent attack at their school, which has led to the arrest of two students. More on their calls for kindness and action against bullying. Plus, so much more. Our science columnist is going to be along as well with some interesting science behind why it's good for you to eat with other people, not eating alone. We got a lot to get through here. Plus, of course, we're going to be watching the headlines as we go through the show. Always busy news time. And we're going to get the conversation started like we always do. Talking weather with Ashley Brawweiler. Hi, Ashley.
1: How's it going?
0: It's going pretty good. How's it going with you? I mean, this is quite the day. It's hard to be rattled when you got a bit of sun going on.
1: A bit of sun. There's a ton of sun out there today and nothing but sunshine really across the board. And as we head through the night tonight, it is going to be quiet. The reason for that, I'm sounding like a broken record now, but nice big ridge of high pressure. The only chance of some showers will be about mid-coast for Labrador. Otherwise, the rest of the province under clear skies tonight. Temperatures ranging from 5 to 11 degrees, warmest for eastern Newfoundland. But the winds are still going to be a little bit breezy tonight from the coast of Labrador all along to the northeast coast of the Avalon and the Avalon. Gusts will be near around 40 kilometers per hour. Now for tomorrow, another beautiful day. We're looking at plenty of sunshine. Temperatures again in the upper teens. Beautiful, but about 12 to 14 degrees for the coast of Labrador. And then same thing for the northern peninsula. And then after that, through the weekend, it does look like a little bit of cloud cover will be in play. And yeah, no chance of showers until next week, it looks like.
0: I often wonder, you know, for listeners sometimes, because sometimes we have listeners, like I'm thinking of you from for Steve from Ontario, who sometimes listens in. Mm. And like our talk is sunshine, like, you know, I don't know. It's a lottery win every time we get it.
1: Yeah, that's true. That does happen. Because it doesn't happen very often.
0: It really, yeah. And if you're like Steve from Inner Kip, Ontario, and you're wondering, why are the Newfoundlanders and Labradorians so happy about the biz sun? It'll tell you. Read between the lines.
1: Yeah, if you keep listening. Or I'm sure you'll hear when the weather changes. Then we complain.
0: And just flat out rejoice. Flaunting it like we got it going on here. And we do. Whee! Loving it. Okay, Ashley, listen, you're going to the grocery store later, I bet.
1: Yeah, you know it.
0: Okay, perfect. You know it's a good day when Ashley's not afraid to go to the grocery store. Thank you for this.
1: No problem.
0: Ashley Brawweiler, of course, delivering the good news here today. Beautiful forecast. Hopefully you're enjoying your day out there. And of course, she's going to be along with her now, coming up 6 o'clock Island time, 5:30 most parts of Labrador, live on CBC television. If that time doesn't work for you, no problem. Catch up anytime on our CBC NL YouTube page or on CBC Gem. Well, first up, our first story is going to take us to the Great Northern Peninsula now, along Route 430, where the town of Flowers Cove says it's seeing a recent spike in crime, and calls to police aren't yielding particularly speedy results. The local detachment is staffed by a secretary, but you won't find an officer stationed there. And joining us on the line now to talk more about it is the mayor, Lynn Way.

0: Mayor Wade, thank you so much for making time for us.
1: Oh, great to be here.
0: I wonder if you can paint us a picture of the police presence in your town.
1: So currently we have a detachment, which you just referred to, is staffed by a secretary, but we have no officers. Our police presence right now is basically serviced by three neighboring detachments, St. Anthony, Roddington Bynarm, and Port Saunders. All of those detachments are 100 kilometers or more away from us, and we have to depend on their officers and their time frames for getting to us to provide us with service.
0: So how long has it been like that?
1: So in 2019, there was a call, I guess the RCMP federally put out that they were going to be doing hubbing services for after-hour services of the RCMP. So we did have three members in our detachment in Flowers Cove in May of 2019. At that time, there was some concerns, I guess, put out there by municipalities at the time. And the RCMP federally said, basically, you know, there will be no change in your services. This is just for after hours. Come COVID 2020. And after COVID, our officers, I guess their time was up in Flowers Cove. We have three houses which are still there, still being heated, but we have no officers. So our municipality has been working on this for quite some time. Our previous mayor has been talking to the inspector with the RCMP on several different occasions. And after COVID, the piece was, oh, well, COVID just happened and we don't have any people that are going to Regina because we don't have the recruits and all that. And so now we've been getting the message from the higher ups that, oh, we still don't have enough officers that we can have anyone stationed in Flowers Cove. And well, then you got to think about their spouses because their spouses need jobs as well if they move to Flowers Cove.
0: Hmm. And just to acknowledge, Mayor Way, I'm assuming this is all coming up now for a reason. Why talk out about this now?
1: So, like I said, our municipalities, not only Flowers Cove, all of the municipalities on the Great Northern Peninsula have been talking about it, but I guess it came up within the last 6 to 9 months because we've had seen an increase in violent offenses in our area, an increase in drugs, more of the, I'm going to call it hard drugs, not just legal drugs. You know, we had a break-in at one of our businesses where all the money was stolen from the ATM machine that was in their business. We've had a report of domestic abuse or domestic violence, I guess, and that person was actually lying in their house for 1 hour and 40 minutes waiting to get an officer to the scene, and the EMS could not go in to treat that person because they weren't allowed on the property unless there was an RCMP officer present. And that was only as just before the rally, actually. We had a peaceful rally on September the 19th, and it was just before that. And, you know, that hadn't happened then, but it really opened our eyes and opened the public's eyes to let us know what could happen and what could be the deadly consequences of not having any services in our area.
0: And concerns raised enough that, you know, as you say, a rally was assembled in Flowers Cove. And I mean, just to give us a sense of the size of the community, Mayor Way.
1: So Flowers Cove itself is not very large. I mean, we have a population of 200 people, but the Flowers Cove detachment takes in from Bird Cove right to Eddy's Cove East. So there is a significant number of people within that range of communities. I mean, Bird Cove is 40 kilometers to the south, and then Eddy's Cove is probably another 30 kilometers to the north. And we can be quite isolated when you talk about inclement weather and wildlife and just getting people to the area. I mean, if you look at Port Saunders, that's 100 kilometers to the south. St. Anthony, 100 kilometers to the north. And, of course, Rodditon Bod Arm, 116 kilometers to the east. So the rally took in, we had 130 concerned residents there. We had 8 to 10 presenters. They ranged from myself to one of the other incorporated communities in our area, the town of Anchor Point. We had non-incorporated communities. We had a representative there from youth and from our recreation committee and our Lions Club, as well as our local fire volunteer fire department, which, of course, it affects them as well. They have had numerous calls and also helped the RCMP, but most of the time they're there before the RCMP are. And we had a presentation from the business owner, like I mentioned before, and as well the seniors, seniors complex there in Flowers Cove. So it takes in, it concerns a lot of people in our area. And I mean, we all know the situation these days. We hear it on, we see it on Facebook, we hear it on the radio, more and more violent crimes. And Flowers Cove area, Straits area, I should say, is no different.
0: How concerned are members of the community about their personal safety in recent years?
1: Very concerned. We have people who are now locking their doors, locking their vehicles by their doors. You know, the concern is real. It is something that we have, we always want to tote that we have a safe community. And I guess we do in to a certain aspect. But where we would go and leave our sheds open or our house doors open, that's a thing of the past. Mm. Everyone now is, you know, safety is top of mind. We do have a lot of people who live alone, whether they're seniors or widowers or the powers that be. I mean, I don't live alone. I never leave the house now without my doors locked.
0: It's got to be hard for people to get their head around, you know, especially for people that grew up in Flowers Cove, likely not locking their door, not locking your vehicle. I mean, what are you hearing from other people about just having to do that?
1: People are concerned. And I think it certainly showed through with the 130 people that we had come out to our rally. I mean, we're not asking for anything, Chrissy, that is over and above anyone else, what anyone else has. We just want what we had prior to 2020, I guess. We want to make sure that our detachment is fully staffed. We deserve to feel safe in our communities. We deserve to have our highways patrolled. We deserve the same as every other person in this province. Our premier just recently campaigned on safe communities, and we want a safe community.
0: What response have you gotten from the RCMP about the call for staff in the detachment?
1: The response that we've had has been a letter that we've received back from the inspector, basically saying that they are aware and they are trying to staff, but right now they don't have any recruits or they don't have anyone that can be placed in Flowers Cove. There was a while back when I think the previous mayor had a response that they might be looking at doing it with one staff member and doing a like an auxiliary officer, but that never ever panned out. So, I mean, I don't really know what they can say to us. I know as part of the municipality conference there last year when I was in Corner Brook, I talked to the RCMP union, and they said, you know, there are people that are being that are going to Regina and doing their training, but you have to keep pushing. And I don't think that's something that we should have to do, because if there is a detachment there, if there's housing there, there's no reason why there shouldn't be officers there.
0: What's your biggest fear inside of this, if that detachment isn't staffed soon enough?
1: My biggest fear is, I'll just use the domestic violence piece as an example. My biggest fear is some person will be attacked. That hour and 40 minutes wait time will not be enough, and we will be going to a funeral instead of talking about this on radio.
0: Mayor Way, we really appreciate your time. Thank you so much for telling us about this, and please do let us know if you hear anything back.
1: I certainly will. Thank you very much.
0: That's Mayor Lynn Way of Flowers Cove speaking with us here live on the line. In the meantime, we also reached out to the RCMP. No one was available to speak with us on the air here today, but they did share a statement, which in part reads, quote, "The most important thing for people to know is that while officers are not currently posted to the Flowers Cove RCMP detachment, they have police across the Great Northern Peninsula that respond to calls for service in the community 24 hours a day, 7 days a week." And the statement also adds that RCMP Newfoundland and Labrador covers 650 remote and rural communities across massive distances. And it says, this will present challenges, but still the force is committed to responding to every call for service and working as a full cross-province team to deliver priority services. So a lot to consider there. Love to hear your thoughts, whether it's on what Mayor Way had to say, the situation that the residents of Flowers Cove and surrounding communities have found themselves in. If you happen to live in the area, we'd love to hear from you. And the whole, even reflecting on those days of not having to lock your door in many parts of Newfoundland and Labrador, there's something about that. Something about that. Love to hear from you on the go at cbc.ca, or feel free to call our talkback line 709-576-5207 or 1-800-465-6846. Well, today, multidisciplinary artist Maya Cook, who splits her time between Vancouver, BC and Nunavut, sharing a new single, Cigarettes and Salt. And here it is now.

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1: I, as an adult, walk down the road here and say, did I ever notice the way the sun shadows the hills on the far side of the harbor? Did I ever notice that as a kid? I'm sure I didn't.
0: Best-selling writer Donna Morrissey has returned to her childhood home in Newfoundland. And her new memoir looks back, too, to the struggle of caring for a fragile parent.
1: I think the phrase is, you write from the scab, not the wound. And so it's been 17 years ago since my father passed, even though I can feel him breathing all around me as we sit here, because this is where he always sat.
0: A feature interview with Donna Morrissey. That's this Sunday morning on Atlantic Voice. After the 8:30 news in the Maritimes and most of Labrador, after the 9 o'clock news in Newfoundland, and stream Atlantic Voice wherever you get your podcasts.
2: You're listening to On the Go here on CBC Radio 1. You know, we love when there's a bit of sun on the go. And right across the province, no matter where you're listening from, it looks like this is a pretty decent day. And we don't mind talking about it. We don't mind flaunting it when we got it, do we? And I often think, you know, what is Steve from Inkerkip, Ontario, who's listening? Anyway, he just wrote in. I wonder what he makes of this talk of, you know, sun. Anyway, he just wrote to say, thanks for the shout out. I was wondering when you were going to get some summer. In the spring, you were kind of getting the same weather as, you know, as they do. Then the bottom fell out. We never got as many 30-degree days like last summer. Now it appears we're back in sync. Warm and dry here, too. 20 degrees. Hopefully this warm, dry weather will take us well into October. Cheers. All right, you said it, Steve. We always think about you. Yes, we tend to get real excited when we get the sun.
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7: Long before he was Mark Zuckerberg in The Social Network, Jesse Eisenberg grew up obsessed with musical theater. In fact, he says musical theater saved his life. Jesse will tell you the story behind that and about his new film and why he came into the studio wearing a Swiss Chalet hat.
8: From CBC News, The World This Hour, I'm Nuruddin Korane. Police in Belleville, Ontario, say the shooting outside a synagogue Sunday night was a hate-motivated crime. 29-year-old Sean Ward fired at a police officer stationed outside the Sons of Jacob Synagogue. Ward died in hospital following the shootout. Police say the officer who exchanged fire with him faces a long recovery. Constable Jeff Smith was shot multiple times, including once in the neck. Chief Murray Rod says the investigation clearly shows the attack was deliberate.
9: Make no mistake, this was a targeted attack against the Jewish community. The suspect had the means, the motive, and the mechanisms to cause a mass casualty and the destruction of the Jewish synagogue.
8: Ward was a former member of the Canadian Armed Forces. A CBC investigation found that weeks leading up to the attack, he alluded to killing Jewish people and railed against immigration. A 24-year-old Quebec City man has been charged with four terrorism-related offenses. The RCMP says he intended to carry out an attack on behalf of the Islamic State. After communicating with IS members online and gathering information on how to build chemical weapons, he will appear in Quebec City court later today. At the UN General Assembly in New York,
10: if there are any other moral cowards who haven't yet left this hall, please do so now.
8: That's how Israeli Prime Minister Benjamin Netanyahu reacted when dozens of delegates walked out of the chamber ahead of his speech. Netanyahu was defiant, saying his country was not a genocidal state, but instead accusing Hamas on October 7th of being genocidal. He downplayed extremist settler violence, calling it the actions of a small number of juvenile delinquents, and promising to continue to fight for Israel's survival.
10: We have no other country. We will continue to defend our state. We will continue to win because we have no other choice.
8: Netanyahu is currently in a very tight election race in Israel. Three news outlets banned from the White House by Donald Trump are now being allowed back in. CNN, Politico, and MS Now say the reporters were permitted entry. It comes just hours after a federal judge ordered Trump to lift the ban, which he imposed last week over assertions they were spreading fake news. Prime Minister Mark Carney says Canada has been actively preparing for extreme risks tied to the U.S. administration, including possible military action. That revelation coming from an hour-long interview with New York Times reporters, one of them, Canada Bureau Chief Matina Stevens-Gridneff.
11: The Prime Minister paused for several seconds, I'm talking pregnant pause, and took a deep breath and clearly was very closely reflecting on exactly the words he was going to use. And this was really a moment that stood out, not only for what he said, but also for how he said it.
8: Carney calling it an extreme tail risk that would be irresponsible to ignore. Janice McGregor has more from Ottawa.
12: It's significant that just days after Donald Trump once again posted a meme of the American flag pasted over countries that are not his own, to see Mark Carney press for more details on a scenario that caused a bit of a stir here earlier this year after the Globe and Mail reported back in January that, at least as an exercise, the Canadian Armed Forces have modeled how a potential U.S. invasion could go. We don't know if Carney's reference in this interview to giving a careful examination refers to that modeling, or whether he's referring to other hypothetical planning that may have happened subsequent to that. Canadian reporters are going to have follow-up questions for sure, but it's noteworthy that for an American audience, he made a point of flagging how Canada's security outlook has now changed. He put on his central banker hat. Carney told the Times he sees a directional shift underway as countries reevaluate their exposure to the U.S. dollar. Janice McGregor, CBC News, Ottawa.
8: And that is The World This Hour. Get all the news you need anytime, anywhere. 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For CBC News, I'm Nuruddin Korane.
2: And I'm Chrissy Holmes, and you're listening to On the Go here on CBC Radio 1. Coming up, economists say Newfoundland and Labrador is projected to lead the country in growing GDP, and it's leading by a mile. The Minister of Jobs and Growth says that means a whole lot of possibility and plenty of jobs to fill. We're going to have more on his department's population growth strategy and why he's looking for your insight. But first,
13: I didn't know they were going to do an announcement, so then I warmed up, and then I was awkwardly standing on the mound as they did it. Never know what to do when I'm standing there and they're, like, talking about me. I kind of just get really awkward and, like, look at the ground.
14: Our special guest to throw out today's ceremonial first pitch made history at the Canada Summer Games Monday by becoming the first female to play in the male baseball competition since it began in 1967. From St. John's, Newfoundland and Labrador, please welcome 16-year-old pitcher Jada Lee. Jada, it's your pitch. Let's hear it for Jada Lee.
15: I was at the Blue Jay Stadium when she threw in the first pitch. Jada has already achieved more than what most people would in a lifetime, and she's 18 years old.
2: That's some of the documentary Striking Out the Boys about the rise of Newfoundland and Labrador's baseball superstar and pitcher for the New York Heights, Jada Lee. One local filmmaker had hoped to see that picture screened at the St. John's International Women's Film Festival this year, but it didn't make the cut. Director Kelly Midas was not available for comment. But the film's producer, Kenneth Harvey, has been outspoken about the film not being selected. He says rejection is something all filmmakers are used to, but that's not why he says he's calling for a boycott of the festival.
16: So this is a very important film about a local just superstar, Jada Lee, who overcame gender barriers. And sometimes your film isn't the best film, but there are other reasons to screen it. Being rejected by the St. John's International Women's Film Festival, there's nothing new in terms of being rejected by a film festival. But then when I saw the program and that there were two sports documentaries both of them were about women in sports, and they were both produced by Disney and ESPN. That's when I thought, okay, that's really enough. We've received a ton of support from filmmakers just saying they cannot understand this, just saying they're outraged, it's horrible. And it is. It's just bad, very bad optics at a time when we're in a trade war with the United States. So it's outrageous.
2: That's Kenneth Harvey, the producer of Striking Out the Boys, talking about why he's calling for a boycott of the St. John's International Women's Film Festival. Now, in the meantime, the director, Kelly Midas, as I mentioned, wasn't available for a comment, but plenty of others have commented on Mr. Harvey's post. I spoke with Jen Brown, the executive director of the St. John's International Women's Film Festival, earlier this afternoon, and started by asking what she makes of Mr. Harvey's comments and call for a boycott.
17: The St. John's International Women's Film Festival is the province's largest film festival. We showcase films written or directed by women and gender diverse artists. Comments about a boycott reflects a pretty limited understanding of our festival, our rigorous programming process, and the work that we do. So to share a little bit about that, we used to receive around 300 submissions annually. This year, we received over 1,000 submissions from around the world, but fewer than 40 films were programmed this year. So that means saying no to hundreds of incredibly strong films, including local works. Now, we certainly wish that we could share every story that comes our way, but it's just not possible. So not being selected isn't personal. It's the reality of festival capacity, and it's true across the industry. And we're really proud to share that this year, 31% of our program is local and 80% is Canadian. That's a recent record for us. So on top of that, 50% are directed by Indigenous, Black, and women of color, and a third were made by queer artists. So again, to us, these aren't just numbers. They're a clear indication that we're delivering on our commitment to be a champion for an equitable screen industry. And we're really proud of our rigorous, transparent programming process. So again, part of our process is that every film is reviewed by a really diverse, incredibly talented jury of community leaders and filmmakers from here as well as around the world. Every decision is guided by our mandate, our values, and the overall balance of our entire week-long program. So we have at least three people watch, vote, and leave feedback on every single submission, which is well above and beyond any industry standard. But again, it's really important to us, and it shows the care that we give to this process. Now, on top of that, I'll share that every local film not only makes it to the long list, but makes it to our final short list. But these decisions aren't easy. You know, this film isn't the only local film that we've unfortunately had to say no to. But we want to be very clear. We think Kelly Midas's film is excellent. It's so good. Jada Lee's story is so important. She's this incredible inspiration to women, to athletes, and really to Newfoundland Labradorians. You know, there's so much pride in her story. And we don't believe that this will be the only chance to see it, because the truth is that not every film needs to be at our festival to find its audience and to have impact. You know, in this case, our friends at the Nickel Film Festival already shared the story when the film had its local premiere here in St. John's just a couple of months ago. And we're really excited. We understand that it's going to be airing on NTV soon too, which that in itself is a huge accomplishment for an emerging filmmaker. And that will have so much incredible reach. And that's exactly what we're hoping for emerging filmmakers, finding multiple pathways to reach audiences. You know, not being at our festival does not diminish the film or the filmmaker. And we're so proud of both Kelly and Jade. And we really look forward to watching where they're going to go next and their continued success.
2: Why didn't the film make the cut for the festival this time around?
17: Really, it came down to, again, the pure number of films that we had submitted and looking at the variety and the balance of the entire program. Again, it really is an excellent film. It was discussed in depth. It was discussed over and over again. But then when we made our calls, you know, we're also an international festival. That's part of our mandate. So we looked at what's here local. We had to say no to some other local films too, because supporting local doesn't mean excluding other films, but when it comes down to it, it's hard calls. We really wish we could screen every single film, but we're a really limited program. So we have to look at the entire program and make really hard decisions.
2: One of the points that Mr. Harvey made once he saw the lineup was, you know, seeing two feature-length documentaries from American filmmakers about American athletes, I guess, stung, you know, obviously he's the producer of the film, would have a certain perspective on this. But from, mm-hmm. I mean, from the outside, it was a documentary from a first-time director about mm-hmm. a Newfoundland and Labrador athlete, center stage. How were those local components considered in the selection process?
17: Mm-hmm. I mean, considered very closely, considered again as a top priority for our final decisions from all programming. We are an international film festival. That's part of our mandate. Programming two American films alongside predominantly Canadian and local work, again, 80% Canadian, over a third are local films, is consistent with who we are and is not a departure from it. Our programming decision wasn't this film versus two large budget films. We can really look at the whole scope of our programming, including the short films. Supporting local doesn't mean excluding international voices. It's not an either or. And as an intersectional feminist organization, we need both. So it wasn't, you know, we really looked at here's all the feature films. Some are super low budget. Some are really big budget. We have incredible local features mixed into this as well. So, yeah, again, it was a really difficult decision. And that's where we had to land. And I'll say that our job isn't to be necessarily a venue for every single film. It is to curate a balanced program while supporting filmmakers, certainly prioritizing local. And I'm really proud of the work that we've done with this lineup. And so are our audience. You know, so far we've already sold out of three film screenings in less than 24 hours and tickets are going fast. Like that speaks volumes. But again, the nuances of being a film festival, of programming a film festival, it's difficult.
2: Film festivals are often politicized. You know, in some ways, Mr. Harvey has brought politics into this, pointing at the timing of the optics here as well, with the trade war playing out in the background. I mean, I just wonder how you've reflected and the board has reflected on some of the points that he's made.
17: Yeah, we understand that's a really difficult time. And, you know, there's a drive to be patriotic. Absolutely. I mean, this festival, we actually joined 42 national organizations recently to lobby Ottawa to strongly protect CanCon discoverability rules against the aggressive American studio protectionism. You know, we're also bridging local and European film industry. We just announced actually that we've been selected to host a pretty prestigious Euromage Audientia Award as part of our 40th anniversary. This is a huge recognition of the work that we've been doing for years to make our festival in our province the bridge between the Canadian and European film industries. So I absolutely understand why someone would go there, but really when it comes down to it, we appreciate the importance and the important role that art plays in bringing people together. International programming creates cultural exchange, and that's the point. And we absolutely respect that people can disagree with individual programming decisions. That's fair. But a disagreement with one choice does not change the integrity or rigor of our process. More importantly, it doesn't change the incredible value and the necessity of our festival. You know, we don't apologize for the work or the choices that we've made. And our festival shouldn't be reduced again to two films. It should be about the hundreds and like the thousands of filmmakers that we've programmed over the years, the diversity of the stories we share, the safe and accessible space we make for women and gender diverse artists, and how that matters more now than ever. And not only are we sharing films, but the important, you know, the magic of going to the cinema is watching these stories and coming back and what kind of conversations, what kind of action is it going to lead to? What can we change? Like, how can we change people's minds or what can we learn and how can we take away that? And, you know, at this moment in time, American women filmmakers are also documenting important stories that Canadian audiences, and especially our local audiences, deserve access to those perspectives. And we're one of the only opportunities to provide that locally.
2: That's Jen Brown, Executive Director of the St. John's International Women's Film Festival, speaking with me earlier this afternoon. And, you know, we love hearing your thoughts about any topic we discuss here on the show. And the talkback line is always open, 709-576-5207 or 1-800-465-6846. Or feel free to dart us an email on the go at cbc.ca. You are listening to On The Go here on CBC Radio 1. I'm Chrissy Holmes. Great to have you here with us. Well, Rosh's rally in Bay Roberts is this afternoon outside Ascension Collegiate. We're talking car horns blowing. a motorcade of motorcycles revving their engines and a pack of concerned parents holding up signs along the school property, calling for kindness, but also action against bullying. Now, all of this comes in the wake of two youths being arrested following an assault at a Bay Roberts school. And a viral video showing two boys beating up a third boy in a public washroom while bystanders watch on. Now, there's a lot that we can't say. CBC has not independently verified the viral video, and we're not sharing it because of the age of the people involved. But we do know that one of the boys is facing charges of assault and forcible confinement. The other faces a charge of forcible confinement. CBC's Madison Taylor was outside Ascension Collegiate in Bay Roberts for today's rally.
18: Pam Parsons of the MHA here for Harbor Grace Portgrave District.
19: And why was it so important for you to come out here today and show your support?
18: Well, I was actually here for an event that was taking place at Ascension Collegiate earlier today. And it just happens to fall and coincide. And as you can see, there's a lot of people who've made the time to come out and express their concern. And what I will say, violence, whether it's here in my district or any district across our province and country, has no place. Not in the classroom, not in the workplace. Everybody deserves to learn, grow, work, and play in a safe environment where they're safe, ultimately, and where they're included and where they can thrive. So that's very important.
19: And what do you make of this bullying that's happening here in your area?
18: Well, unfortunately, we're hearing about violence occurring everywhere. It's too much. Everywhere. No place is unique. It's not unique or exclusive to any corner of our province, unfortunately. But that said, again, as I said, there's no place for violence. Of course, calling on the minister, to perhaps sit down. Maybe it's time to sit with law enforcement, to talk about policy. We often hear that, teachers and members of our school communities, they need, our classroom sizes are perhaps too large. But we need to do what we can to keep our students safe and ultimately keep all of our school community safe, our staff, our parents, our supporters. Everybody, as I said, deserves to learn and grow in a safe and inclusive environment. As you can see, Newfoundlanders and Labradorians take these matters very seriously. And, they're going to come and they're going to express their concerns. They're going to show their support in any ways they can. And again, there's always room for improvement.
19: Thank you so much.
20: Natasha Brown.
19: And Natasha, why did you decide to organize this here today?
20: Because I think it's really important for everybody. A lot of us have been dealing with it. We have personally in our family. My son comes home a lot to tell me stories about what's happening in school. And then when this video came out and we all seen it, I think it really struck a chord with all of us. And I think it was what made us really get up and say something.
19: And what's it been like to see? I mean, we've just seen hundreds of motorcycles go past.
20: Yeah, that was really moving. I wasn't expecting to see that. So what a great turnout. That's really great.
19: And is bullying something that's becoming more prevalent?
20: I think we're probably, with social media, we're probably seeing it a lot more, but I think it's always been there. It hasn't really gone away. It's definitely more over the last few years, but yeah, it's bad.
19: And we've just found out this morning that the ICMP have arrested two youth in relation to this. What do you make of that?
20: Well, it's really good to see. It's definitely a step in the right direction, but we'll have to see, I guess, where it goes from there.
19: And what would you like to see change in the future?
20: The zero tolerance policy needs to be really enforced. And like I said, a 5-day suspension is a holiday. What's that really going to do, right? It needs to be a lot more than that.
19: And you were the first one walking with your sign here today. Why is it so important for you to come out here today and show your support?
21: Oh, I was so happy to hear that they were doing this, because I've seen it on the radio, and I've seen it on the phone, and that child screeching and crying and watching those children just listening to him. And that could be my child.
19: And what was your name?
21: Marion Crossley.
2: Those were some sounds from today's rally just outside Ascension Collegiate in Bay Roberts. You heard from Miriam Crossley, also organizer Natasha Brown and MHA Pam Parsons. All of them, of course, were speaking with the CBC's Madison Taylor. Well, in other news, Mark Carney, the Prime Minister, says he's studied the possibility of a U.S. military attack on Canadian soil. The Prime Minister made these comments with the New York Times, adding that it would be irresponsible not to prepare for the worst-case scenario. Matina Stevens-Gridniff is the Canada Bureau Chief for the New York Times, and she was one of the reporters that Carney spoke with at the Times Bureau. She shared more of that interview with the CBC's David Common.
0: The Prime Minister came into New York Times headquarters yesterday after his United Nations engagements in New York. And there were 10 of us and one of him. So just to set the scene a little for your audience. And the interview went on for an hour. It was all on the record. It was very wide ranging. When we asked him if over the past 18 months, the thought had, you know, crossed his mind seriously that there was a risk of the United States using military force against Canada, the Prime Minister paused for several seconds. I'm talking pregnant pause, and took a deep breath and clearly was very closely reflecting on exactly the words he was going to use. So we had, as I said, a very, very meaningful long interview with him. And this was really a moment that stood out, not only for what he said, but also for how he said it and how he clearly reflected deeply on what he was going to say.
1: I think, Matina, for many Canadians, and you will have a sense of this, there has been that kind of water cooler talk. How might the Americans invade? What are the odds that they actually do it? But can you underscore for us just how remarkable it is to have a head of government say that?
0: For sure. I think, first of all, yes, you know, water cooler conversation, as you said, but also the prospect has been in the news media in Canada. I specifically recall a Globe and Mail article from January this year, which did highlight through its sourcing that there was information of such some operational preparations in the army, war games, as they call them. So it wasn't just water cooler talk, right? But you're totally right that to have the head of government say this is next level. It is remarkable. I think the Prime Minister wanted to answer honestly. We did ask him if he had taken and what kind of preparation he had made for this, you know, extreme scenario, and he declined to answer. But it is obviously a remarkable thing to say, even as the Prime Minister expressed, you know, in a very nuanced way that he had always believed that this was an extremely unlikely scenario.
1: There were so many other issues that you and nine of your colleagues spoke to Mark Carney about. Trade, of course, chief among them. Mark Carney telling you that he maintains a good relationship or a relationship with Donald Trump. Did he give you a sense of what it would take to get back to some kind of negotiation?
0: The Prime Minister really, I think, so first of all, he told us he speaks with President Trump frequently, and he said he has spoken to him a number of times since trade talks collapsed in August. He said they have a very direct dialogue. He said, I'm direct with him, he's direct with me, this is the best way to be. So he really kind of set up, you know, for us to understand that relationship. And he said clearly that there is a good deal to be had between the United States and Canada. So what we heard from him was that there is a kind of willingness under the right conditions to go back to that negotiating table. And he also quipped, all they have to do is respect our sovereignty. It's not that hard. We're reasonable people, were his exact words.
2: Matina Stevens-Gridniff is the Canada Bureau Chief for the New York Times, and she was speaking there with the CBC's David Common. Coming up in our next half hour, we'll find out what else is on the Prime Minister's plate, particularly in the House of Commons. That's coming up. But first, we've got some music for you. Bukola is a Nigerian-Canadian artist from BC. Her lyrics are personal yet relatable. And here's a song any introvert is just gonna get. It's called Antisocial Butterfly.

0: Spookula with Antisocial Butterfly. You are listening to On the Go here on CBC Radio 1. Just seeing that there's some moose poaching on the go. We just a short time ago, we got this notification from the Provincial Department of Forestry, Agriculture, and Lands. It looks like that enforcement division is seeking public assistance on moose poaching. A couple of incidents near Humber Arm South. So basically, it's concern for some carcasses that were found in an area around Snook's Pond. So the release goes on to say that in the past week, officers have responded to two separate complaints. So officers actually discovered two full moose carcasses at different locations. They've included a map, by the way. Both moose appear to have been shot and left, and the incidents likely to have occurred somewhere in the range of September 12th to September the 20th. Now, poaching, of course, is an offense under the Wildlife Act, and there are penalties for poaching. So for big game, the minimum $2,000 up to a maximum of $25,000 for a first offense. And of course, the numbers can, you know, range in there. So the Resource Enforcement Division is looking for any information that can assist with their investigation. You can also submit an anonymous report, by the way, and there is an anonymous 24/7 poaching line, 1-877-820-0999. 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Your news is coming up next.
1: This is CBC News in Newfoundland and Labrador. I'm Mike Moore. The RCMP arrested two minors yesterday in relation to an assault at a school in Bay Roberts. The RCMP says it was contacted on Sunday by the RNC after a third-party report concerning a video posted online. The video, according to police, appears to have been taken at the school and allegedly shows a student being assaulted while others witnessed and filmed the attack. One of the youth faces charges of assault and forcible confinement. The second faces one count of forcible confinement. Both were released from custody into the care of their parent guardians on strict police conditions. They're expected to appear in court in December. Well, Dean Penny is appealing his murder conviction in the death of Jennifer Hillier Penny. He was found guilty of first-degree murder and faces life in prison, but claims he's innocent. CBC's Colleen Connors now with the details.
2: 52-year-old Dean Penny is not appealing his guilty verdict exactly, but the pre-trial decision where Justice Vikas Kaladkar allowed evidence surrounding the covert police operation to be used in his trial. Penny says that was a mistake, that the judge erred in his application as it applies to the Mr. Big Sting operation, and that it never should have made it to the jury in the first place. He's talking about hours of video showing an undercover cop posing as a kingpin of a crime gang interviewing Penny. The premise was he was being interviewed for a job. In great detail, Penny described how he murdered Jennifer Hillier Penny and disposed of her body. But Mr. Big Stings are inadmissible by default unless the Crown can show the police stayed within certain boundaries, such as the length of the operation, the nature of the relationships established, and money offered by the police. In his pretrial decision, Justice Kaladkar ruled the RCMP stayed within those limits. While Penny is technically unrepresented at this time, legal aid will determine if they will supply him with counsel. He has a right to appeal because he's alleging an error in law. Colleen Connors, CBC News, Corner Brook.
1: For decades, the federal government took strict measures to prevent harmful plant pests and soil-borne diseases from leaving Newfoundland aboard Marine Atlantic ferries. But as Terry Roberts reports, those measures have gradually been relaxed as the government reduces the size of the public service.
3: Are you carrying any soil?
4: Plants.
3: If you've boarded a Marine Atlantic ferry in Newfoundland, chances are you've been asked those questions by a federal food inspector. You may have even had your grimy vehicle washed down, but soon that scrutiny will disappear. The Canadian Food Inspection Agency has been ordered to cut spending, so the agency is phasing out vehicle washing stations in Portobasque and Argentia.
5: Once you take away the quarantine, there's no protections at all.
3: Milton Dick is president of the Agriculture Union, which represents CFIA inspectors. He's opposed to the cuts.
5: It endangers our potato harvest.
3: These stations have operated for decades to ensure the hidden threats in Newfoundland soil, potato wart, and potato cyst nematodes are not exported to other provinces. These soil-borne pests can ruin potato crops. A CFIA spokesperson said nearly all vehicles leaving the province are considered low risk to carry soil, so inspectors will focus on vehicles such as farm and construction equipment. It's not clear how many jobs will be lost. Terry Roberts, CBC News, Argentia.
1: And finally, five Nordic ambassadors from Denmark, Norway, Sweden, Finland, and Iceland are visiting Newfoundland to meet with officials and businesses. They're also discussing Arctic security, trade, and collaboration across the Atlantic. Each country has specific interests, such as oil and gas in Norway, a security relationship with Denmark, and both Sweden and Finland have thoughts on the current ban on seal products. But Iceland, as the province's closest Atlantic neighbor, is interested in tourism. And that ambassador says both regions can benefit from a boost in tourism. And she says there's a lot in common and a lot that can be shared. And that is the CBC News for this hour. I'm Mike Moore.
0: Thanks, Mike. I'm Chrissy Holmes, and you're listening to On the Go here on CBC Radio 1. Coming up, the Prime Minister says he has a strong mandate to build Canada strong, despite criticism of a 246-page Liberal omnibus bill, which, of course, was tabled at the start of the parliamentary fall session here. And, of course, there's been a little pushback since then. We're going to get some analysis on that resistance movement coming up. We're also going to be talking about the province's population growth strategy. First, I just want to give you an update. If you were one of the residents of the town of Conception Bay South who got notified earlier today that there was an emergency water outage because of

0: Gorgeous evening, sunny skies, 17 degrees. Right now in Gander, it's 20, partly cloudy there. In Corner Brook, it's 19 degrees. Right now in Happy Valley, Goose Bay, it's still sunny, 23 degrees. And currently in Labrador City, it's sunny, 19 degrees. Well, when it comes to Newfoundland and Labrador's population, it's newcomers who continue to help drive our growing numbers. And while many people are choosing to return to the province in their retirement years, the Minister of Jobs, Growth and Rural Development is looking to a younger demographic to lead future developments at Churchill Falls and to fill jobs in technology, tourism, and beyond. This week, his department posted two new surveys on EngageNL seeking public input on a population growth and rural revitalization strategy. I spoke with Lynn Paddock yesterday and started by asking what he's up against as the minister in charge of population growth.
1: Let me just, I guess, paint the picture of where we are. So over the last 10 years, every quarter over the last 10 years, Chrissy, we have had a negative natural replacement. So what I mean by natural replacement is more deaths than births. So we have a graying population. So that's why it is critical. It is important now that we start addressing the population. If we have to grow the population, of course, there's really three avenues for that. You know, first and foremost is natural within the province, natural replacement, more births than deaths. Secondly, I guess you could look at it as interprovincial migration. So there are some Newfoundlanders, you know, that went away and coming back. And then the third would be immigration. So over the last 10 years, our population has increased by 25,000. Our net immigration has been 28,000. Without immigration, we would be, might as well say, treading water with our population. And we need population, to sustain economic activity. We need to grow our labor forces given the variety of projects that are coming. And all of that will support both you and I into our golden years as well. So it's important that we grow the population now.
0: And part of that, as we learned from economics professor Tony Fang yesterday, has to do with not just people aging into that senior population, but more seniors moving back to their home province. I mean, so it sounds like you're looking to target a different demographic in terms of growth. Because we've got enough seniors right now.
1: Right. So younger families. Well, first of all, keeping our youth here, you know, opportunities for our youth and all. Touch on some initiatives there. For some of the immigration, so the average age of some of the immigrant newcomer families has been low 30s, you know, so that's ideal. They'll start families. And then bringing, you know, some of the ones that went away, bringing them back with their families. You know, a valid point on those that come back later in life, because it also puts pressure on the healthcare system as well. We want people here. We want people in our rural communities. We believe there is significant opportunity in the coming years.
0: And I guess the key for increasing, you know, the working age demographic here is going to be about the work. So, I mean, we're seeing side by side the launch on EngageNL, you know, the call for public input on not just the population growth strategy, but the rural revitalization strategy. How do they connect?
1: Yeah, so good question. So both of them, I view it, are complex public policy issues. There's not, you know, one initiative that's going to solve either rural revitalization or population growth. This is a series of initiatives that are going to help over a concerted period of time. You know, if you look at population growth, it's all about people. So, you know, first and foremost, is there an economic rationale? So do they have a job? And then, you know, for them deciding to live in a certain community, it's about housing, education, healthcare, the community supports. I've in talking to some people in some of the small communities, you know, they've moved back and have brought their families.

0: because of safety and security. So there, you know, there's different reasons for different people, and that's why we're looking to engage with people right across the province. We're having 50 sessions over the next couple of months. And then on top of that, we're encouraging people to reach out through engagenl.ca. There's a questionnaire there, and there's also an opportunity to provide written input.
1: We're hearing so much talk about the potential for job growth,
0: yep.
1: right? Whether that's with the development of Churchill and so on. And I noticed in this press release that there was specifically mention of growing regions. What regions will you be targeting in your strategy?
0: Yeah, so, well, first of all, let me say, you know, we had to break the province into regions. So we've done that mapping data analysis, looked at previous reports. And, you know, it's not one size fits all. You know, this has taken a region by region analysis. You know, we have some very positive things happening in certain areas, you know, like my own region of Bayburg, Green Bay. You know, mining is now a huge enabler. That's a strength, but there's challenges with labor and then infrastructure support to be able to fully capitalize on that economic opportunity. You know, it's looking at our traditional industries, fishing, mining, forestry, agriculture. You know, there's expanded opportunity across all those lines. There's expanded opportunities now across renewable, non-renewable energy. You know, we have a growing tourism industry, which will help some communities, some areas. We have a growing tech community and being able to, you know, help some of that expand across the province we view as opportunity. And then, you know, Chrissy, there could be stuff like new industries altogether, like Nord Space and the spaceport in St. Lawrence, which will be a catalyst for a new industry on the Buron Peninsula.
1: What kinds of options are you exploring? What is the central part of the strategy to incentivize people to move to any one of those places in the province?
0: Well, I think first and foremost is the economic rationale. So Newfoundland is slated to lead the country in GDP over the next while. You know, getting all these projects going. You know, growing up in rural Newfoundland, there's a lot of it's the safety and security, it's the creativity, the freedom that's there as well. You know, I don't think we tell that story enough. But first and foremost, with all of this, it's about going out now through these sessions and through the feedback that we're going to get through engagenl.ca, the feedback from, you know, community leaders, Indigenous organizations and governments, business leaders. You know, we want to know how they view things with regards to both opportunities and challenges.
1: And I guess there's been a lot of pressure put on urban centers, and maybe for all kinds of reasons that you've already laid out here on the table, you know, an aging population, service centers, jobs. I guess part of the trick is going to be the distribution, even rurally. I mean, is there a trick to that? Has anybody gotten that part of the equation right just yet?
0: Chrissy, it still comes down to, you know, the key goal is a job, right? If people, like I look at some of my cousins and stuff that went west, you know, for mining and then built around mining community. So, you know, work is important. That's and then, you know, as I indicated, then as we grow a population, it becomes about people, you know, what they need in a specific community with regards to a school, housing, community supports. That's how that's how we will support population growth.
1: Housing is a big part of it too, isn't it? I mean, what role can government play in ensuring that, you know, if you're successful and you're called to action, people do want to move here, that they've actually got somewhere to live?
0: Yeah, so I'll give, you know, it's having a supply so that there's a turnover. So like in my own community of Roberts Arm, there's a series now of low income housing. So that allows seniors to come out of their homes and take one of these where it's less of a demand on them, and then frees up homes for a younger family to come in and build. We need a mix of housing right across our communities, right across our province.
1: Do you have a goal in mind, like in terms of population growth? Just throwing down a number, like what, I mean, if at the end of this campaign and strategy, you were to stand back and say that was a success, what would those numbers look like?
0: Interesting question. So let me put it this way. You know, we have to grow the population so that we grow the labor force. So if we're in a position over the next decade to fully meet our labor demands, internally, meaning people that are here or moved back into provincial or came as newcomers, then I would view that as being a success. There is a fair, you know, project demand ahead of us, you know, major projects. But on top of that, there's also going to be a notable opportunity for supply companies as well. You know, like I previously worked with Virtual Marine. So Virtual Marine was supporting oil and gas industry locally. They're now supporting, you know, Navy, Coast Guard, and as have a significant export market. So if we can set things up, you know, both from rural revitalization and population growth, so that we have more of a supply chain for both mining, fishing, and renewable and non-renewable industries, then, yeah, I would view that as being a success.
1: You know, tourism has had so much success. Newfoundland and Labrador has been put on the map across Canada, across the world. People come here because they want to be here. But I guess the trick is, how do we get them to stay? Like, do you see a connection between those two things?
0: Is there
1: an untapped opportunity there?
0: So, you know, and as Premier Wakeham said, you know, it's about promoting Newfoundland and Labrador as not just a place to visit, but as the place to come live, to raise a family, and to grow and work. You know, who would have thought, right? We've proven with some companies like Superior Glove, manufacturing works in rural Newfoundland, right? You know, they're the essential main employer in Point Leamington. They put a second plant in Springdale. So it's being open, as I highlighted with Nordspace, to the opportunities that are in front of us and to seize them.
1: Minister Paddock, thank you for this.
0: Pleasure.
1: Lynn Paddock is the Minister of Jobs, Growth and Rural Development. And as he mentioned, he's appealing to the public to help participate in a couple of surveys that are posted online right now, the Population Growth Strategy and the Rural Revitalization Strategy. Both can be found on the Engage NL website, or you can always email your thoughts if you can't access that to populationgrowth@gov.nl.ca.

Well, there's something going on here this evening, if you've got time, if you happen to be in the St. John's area. A new lecture, part of a new lecture series coming up tonight, 7:30 Island time, and it's happening at Memorial University. It's called The Other Distaff Work, Patriotic Performances in the St. John's During the Great War. It's presented by Amy Bowering. And here's the premise. While the Women's Patriotic Association mobilized members to make socks and bandages and other comfort items for the Royal Newfoundland Regiment, there was another contingent. Those women chose to stage performances to aid the war effort. So, under the direction of one of the WPA members, Helen Coville, a variety of dance performances were presented at St. John's Theatres to boost morale, raise funds. So in that context, can we consider dance another form of distaff work? So the talk is going to reveal the role of dance performances in Newfoundland's war effort, the women who staged them, and the links between female performers and the post-war suffrage movement. So it's happening tonight, Thursday, 7:30 Island time at Memorial University, room A1043 in the Arts and Administration Building. And if you can't make it in person, you can always check it out online. You can access a link on the website nlhistory.ca.

0: Prime Minister Mark Carney is defending the government's Building Canada Strong Act. The Liberals tabled Bill C-39 Monday, and since then it's been the focus of mounting pushback from labour, environmental and Indigenous groups. So the bill seeks to establish a one-year timeline for major projects, federal reviews. And it also includes a provision to the labor code, clarifying that the labor minister can step in and end a work stoppage if it's deemed to be in the, quote, national interest. So for more on this, we've got Alex Marland on the line. He's a professor of political science at Acadia University, and he is on the phone from Halifax. Hello, Alex.
1: Hi, Chrissy, and hello, Newfoundland and Labrador.
0: Oh, boy, I'm hoping you can make sense of this Canada Strong Act, because it's a 246-page omnibus bill, Alex. First of all, can you define omnibus? What does it mean again?
1: Well, very, very big. So basically, when you have politicians bringing forward an omnibus bill in a legislature, it's time to pay attention, because you have to ask yourself, what are they up to? Why are they bundling together pages and pages of changes that normally would be separated out and there'd be individual debate on each of these things? So what's happening with an omnibus bill is the government is saying, listen, we want to get this through the legislature as quickly as we can, with as little controversy as we can have. And what we're going to do is we're going to force people to vote for things that some parts they might like and others they don't. And it's all very convoluted. So you just have to ask yourself, why is the government doing this?
0: Right. So, why is the Carney government doing this, ramming this omnibus bill through, knowing it's potentially controversial?
1: Yeah, well, because it very much fits with Mark Carney's brand. And, you know, the whole idea for him is to be able to say, listen, we need to act fast. We need to be able to attract foreign investment to Canada. We need to reduce our reliance on the United States. And in order to do that, we need to be able to have different tools to be able to say to foreign investors, come over to Canada, it's stable, and you will get a return on your investment in a shorter amount of time than is currently the case. Because what the Carney government is doing is saying, by reducing the amount of time that it's going to take to look at environmental considerations, reduce the amount of time it takes to consult with Indigenous peoples, and for that matter, the kinds of checking of boxes that public servants do between themselves within government, by speeding all of that up, you're going to be able to get foreign investment in Canada faster. And that's exactly what Mark Carney said he would do and is trying to do.
0: Okay. So, the focus of the bill is kind of twofold: accelerating major projects, one, and then the other, labor dispute intervention. On the first part, Alex, what is your take on fast-tracking major projects?
1: Well, as I just said, I think it goes very much along with what Mark Carney is promising. And I think a lot of Canadians really want to see us reduce our reliance on the United States. So, if we were to wait 5 years, by then, President Trump would presumably no longer be in office. And, there'd be a lot of angst in the meantime. On the other hand, there's problems with this, because if there are rules that exist for a reason, then you have to ask what happens if you speed up those rules or get rid of them altogether. So overall, what ends up happening is you are potentially sacrificing quality control, and that's where we should be concerned.
0: We've also heard a lot of pushback on, labor dispute interventions in the last 2 years. So what are critics saying about that part of, or changes potentially coming to the labor code?
1: Well, so what ends up happening in this particular case is we end up having the Minister of Labor empowered to be able to essentially put an end to a strike, or at least a pause on a strike, to be able to force them back to the bargaining table. That is a real problem for anybody who supports organized labor, because what it does is it effectively takes away the tools of disruption that are so important for organized labor to be able to say to employers, listen, you have to pay attention to us. We're going to try to extract gains from you that you otherwise wouldn't provide to us. If a minister is forcing workers back to work, then it undermines organized labor altogether, so you can be sure that they're very concerned about this.
0: It was just earlier this year we saw Stephen Guilbeau, the Liberal Environment Minister, leave the party, right, over some of the concerns that he was citing over the party's stance on climate policy. When you're looking at this volume of change, right, all of these little changes, do you think any current Liberal MPs would feel free enough to voice their concerns about this bill?
1: Yeah, it's a great question. I mean, Mr. Gubo, he actually stepped down from cabinet and he eventually stepped away, from politics altogether because he's very much, driven by concerns about the environment. So it wouldn't make sense for him to stick around in a government that doesn't seem to share that agenda. The reality of our system, whether it's in the House of Assembly or whether it's in the House of Commons, is that members of cabinet need to vote as one and speak as one. So you should expect all Liberal cabinet ministers to come out and say, this is a great bill. This is really important for Canada. Equally, we've got Liberal MPs who are backbenchers who are going to be under a lot of pressure to go along with their government. And even if there are things that they don't like about it, chances are they're going to say very little. And so what's going to happen with Liberal MPs is they're going to come out and they're going to say it's either great or they're going to say nothing. But the likelihood of any of them criticizing this is so low because they risk either losing a cabinet position or being tossed out of the party altogether.
0: I got 30 seconds, Alex, but what do you make of the Prime Minister's approach to pushback?
1: I think it's totally on brand for him that he is somebody who is very much taking a private sector approach to trying to solve eventually involves private sector equity. So he is trying to get Canada back on the map, and this is how he's doing it.
0: Okay. Tell your doggy we said hi.
1: It's a golden retriever, a great dog.
0: And it's dinner time, not just at your house, everywhere now, I think. Alex, we'll leave it there for now. Thank you so much for this.
1: All right. Thanks a lot, Chrissy.
0: That's Alex Marland. Alex, of course, is a professor of political science at Acadia University, and he was speaking with us live on the line from Halifax. You are listening to On the Go here on CBC Radio 1, and your news is coming next.
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4: 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How interdependence leads to breakthroughs coming up on The Current.
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6: From CBC News, The World This Hour, I'm Nuruddin Korane. The Mideast conflict was front and center at the UN General Assembly today. Palestinian Authority President Mahmoud Abbas spoke about the plight of people living in Gaza and the West Bank and about the threat to the two-state solution by the loss of Palestinian land.
7: No lasting security can be built upon the occupation of another people and the denial of its legitimate rights. We have our own national project, protecting our people from displacement.
6: The assembly also heard from Israeli Prime Minister Benjamin Netanyahu. He downplayed extremist settler violence, calling it the actions of a small number of juvenile delinquents, and promised to continue the fight for Israel's survival.
8: We will continue to win because we have no other choice.
6: Abbas thanked Canada, the UK, and France, who held a meeting on the West Bank earlier in the week. U.S. President Donald Trump is hosting his Chinese counterpart in a landmark state visit. It is Xi Jinping's first trip to Washington in more than a decade. As Mark Carcasol reports, the public displays of unity will likely give way to highly contentious talks behind closed doors.
9: I'm delighted to welcome you to the beautiful White House. Such a great honor.
10: In their speeches Thursday morning, Presidents Trump and Xi spoke glowingly about respect and friendship. But despite the flowery words, there are some very serious topics for them to discuss. The AI race is one. Trade is another. Their economic truce extended for 2 months.
9: Our teams have been working to encourage a more balanced trading relationship.
10: Through a translator, President Xi encouraged shared dialogue between the nations. He insists there is, quote, plenty of room to solve problems together, peacefully.
11: China and the United States must hold the line of no conflict and no confrontation between us.
10: What the presidents did not mention was some of the other topics U.S. lawmakers want pressed, including Chinese threats to Taiwan's independence. Chinese officials called that a red line ahead of this visit. Mark Carcasol, CBC News, Washington.
6: While Trump welcomes Xi to the U.S., Prime Minister Mark Carney is hosting Vietnam's president in Ottawa. The state visit is aimed at deepening trade with a nation that is already Canada's largest trading partner in the region. Jennifer Yoon has more.
12: Canada's rolling out the red carpet for Vietnam, a welcome with military honors for its president. An official state visit is the ultimate symbol of friendly bilateral relations. Now is the right time for us to upgrade the partnership between Canada and Vietnam, says Vietnamese President Tô Lâm, who is also the first General Secretary of the Communist Party of Vietnam to ever visit Canada.
13: A historic visit at a crucial time.
12: In the past 5 years, trade between Canada and Vietnam has more than doubled, says Prime Minister Mark Carney. Now, Canada is seeking to deepen trade with one of the fastest-growing economies in the world.
13: We will strike agreements on a number of areas in energy, agriculture.
12: The talks come as Canada seeks to finalize a free trade agreement with the Association of Southeast Nations, of which Vietnam is a leading member. Jennifer Yoon, CBC News, Ottawa.
6: Police in Belleville, Ontario, say the shooting outside a synagogue Sunday night was a hate-motivated crime. 29-year-old Sean Ward fired at a police officer stationed outside the Sons of Jacob Synagogue. Ward died in hospital following the shootout. Police say the officer who exchanged fire with him faces a long recovery. Constable Jeff Smith was shot multiple times, including once in the neck. Chief Murray Rod says the investigation clearly shows the attack was deliberate.
14: Make no mistake, this was a targeted attack against the Jewish community. The suspect had the means, the motive, and the mechanisms to cause a mass casualty and the destruction of the Jewish synagogue.
6: Ward was a former member of the Canadian Armed Forces. A CBC investigation found that weeks leading up to the attack, he alluded to killing Jewish people and railed against immigration. And that is the world this hour. For CBC News, I'm Nuruddin Qurani.

I'm Chrissy Holmes, and you're listening to On the Go here on CBC Radio 1. Coming up in this last half hour, how dining with loved ones benefits your body. So this is some new research that our science columnist, Tori Couture, has been digging into. We're going to chow down on that. But first,

0: sitting up a little straighter here now, improving my posture a little bit, because our next two guests are classing up the place here. We're joined in studio by one of the most sought-after conductors on the country's orchestra scene. Now, he's back for a second season as music director for the Newfoundland Symphony Orchestra. Simon Rivat, welcome.
1: Thank you.
0: And we've also got another special guest here in studio. Joining Simon is Charles Richard Hemlin. And his handiwork is what you're hearing here in the background, tickling the ivories. Welcome to the show.
2: Thank you.
0: That was a beautiful piece of music.
2: Yes, I'm Chopin for you.
0: Yeah. Okay, so you're both here because you're about to launch the new season for the NSO and a big way to launch it coming up tomorrow night. Tell us a little bit about what you have planned.
1: Tomorrow we have two big meals. The first half of the concert will be Bartók's third piano concerto with Charles, and second half of the concert will be Mahler's monumental first symphony, which is huge, 54 minutes of virtuosity, dance, energy, everything.
0: So Charles, tell us a little bit about what you're going to be doing in this.
2: So yes, I'm playing in the first piece, the third piano concerto by Bartók, a composer from Hungary, and I believe this is his very last piece that he wrote basically on his deathbed, similar to if you think of Mozart, right, writing the Requiem. It's a bit similar. And it's really a masterful work, which of course features me, the pianist, but the orchestra is as important, if not more important than the piano in this piece. So full of color and contrast and dance also. And yes, it's a blast to do this here. Yeah.
0: Tell us a little bit about the time frame and the history. I'm enjoying this story that you've set up for us, this piece, when it was composed. When was it written and what was going on?
2: I think at the end of the Second World War.
1: Yeah,
2: right.
1: Yeah, exactly. And Bartók was in the United States, and he was at the end of his life. As Charles said, even the piece is unfinished. There are 17 bars at the end that were completed by other people, and he wrote some of his most amazing pieces at the end of his life because he was a modernist composer. He liked to shock. He also was very attached to his Hungarian roots. So this, at the end of his life, he became a little bit more, let's say, not popular, but his writing style was had to please the audience a little bit more. His concerto for orchestra is like that. His third piano concerto, his divertimento for strings as well. So it's like it's a crowd pleaser, but with still that kind of acidity that we love of Bartók and its folk influences. And Charles will be able to say, but compared to, for example, his second piano concerto, his third piano concerto is completely different.
2: Yeah, it's. I mean, the second piano concerto is basically impossible to play, and pretty hard to listen to as well. So I think the third one has a better balance with virtuosity, but I would say accessible virtuosity, and also with beautiful tunes that the audience can love as well. So it's. I think it strikes a good balance.
0: Yeah. It's funny. I was picking up that this was going to be an incredibly challenging piece to play just by the adjectives you were using, Simon. I think it's like, oh, okay, you've set this up. I mean, tell us a little bit about your background as a player as well, Charles, and where you're based. Tell us about yourself.
2: Well, I'm based in Montreal. I've basically my claim to the very little fame I have is from 2015. I had the second prize in one of the biggest piano competitions in the world, the Chopin piano competition in Warsaw. And this is a competition where you only play the music of Frédéric Chopin. And you have to prepare around 2 hours and 30 minutes of music, completely memorized over 4 rounds. And I was lucky to get that second prize and enjoyed a career playing music. A lot of Chopin, but I'm very happy that Simon asked me to do Bartók. I don't get to do, I would say, modern music like that too much. I play mostly classical and romantic music, so it's really nice to go out of my comfort zone with this a bit.
0: And maybe Simon can pick up on this. I know that you are described as one of the most important pianists of this generation. Kind of a big deal, Simon. Maybe you could, why was it important for you to bring Charles in as a soloist?
1: Well, first of all, for our generation, we are exactly the same age. We found out today that we have like one month difference. But even if we are the same age, when I was younger, I mean, he was a big name, and we all followed his career and went to his concerts and we're all very impressed. And as Charles said, he's mostly associated with Chopin and romantic music also and Beethoven. What I love about this concerto, the Bartok, is what Charles said about more accessible virtuosity. And this is what you want in a pianist, is someone who has all that background of romantic music, of classical music, to bring to Bartok this class, this elegance, this refinement that... If you don't have that background, it's hard to find. Every time we collaborated, it was on modernist music. Last time was Prokofiev also, so a concerto composed around the same time, like definitely not in the 19th century or the 18th. So I guess that's what I love about Schall. It's the refinement, the deep musicianship. It's never showy just for show. It's always much deeper.
0: I'm also getting the sense that you've known each other for a long time, at least in the scene. And I'm wondering what is in the water in Quebec to produce so many world-class classical musicians, as you know.
1: You can say the same about Newfoundland. I mean, a lot of people come from Newfoundland. Everywhere you go in Canada, every orchestra, you seem to find people from Newfoundland. So I think it's just a matter of the fact we speak French, so it's more obvious.
2: See, there's a Canadian thing going on. For piano, anyway, I'll often kid because the prize I won, before me, there was a bit of a drought in terms of winners of big competitions for piano. And then when I won, what followed is so many Canadians who went on to win huge prizes. The next Chopin competition, Bruce Liu from Montreal as well, won the first prize this time. There is Kevin Chen, who just won the second prize in the last competition. Jaden Zutko, Isaac Zutko, who won the Leeds competition. And there's so many young Canadian talents who are now playing across the globe.
1: Jan Liszewski,
2: that was before even. Yeah. But no, the list is really long. And it's for such a small country in terms of population, the impact that we have on the worldwide scene is very impressive. How do we accredit? I mean, I credit my education system. You know, I grew up in a small town in Quebec, in Joliet, and throughout public school, the amazing music teachers and lots of help, financial help for my various endeavors. And I credit that my success for that. Yeah.
0: And, it's going to be beautiful to see you playing with the NSO as well. And this is going to be the start of a new season as well. And Simon, I know that this is the return for a second season here now. What are you planning?
1: It's a very special season because last season I didn't start the season. I was in paternity leave when we started the season. Now I'm here. And so I'm able to plan more things that I'll actually conduct myself. So this concert with the Mahler Symphony, which is a symphony that I know inside out, I have done it so many times, but doing it in Newfoundland is very special because the last time it's been done was in the 90s, I think. So I think maybe three players from that time are in the orchestra or played that last time it was played. So everybody is kind of discovering it. I cannot lie, before we did the first rehearsal, there was some fear because Mahler, for people who don't really know, is a composer of massively hard music. It's extremely tuneful, extremely beautiful. It's just huge. It's a challenge for any orchestra. So discovering it with the orchestra this week and seeing slowly the fear fade out and the excitement fade in. And now that the concert is tomorrow, I think everybody's stoked, very excited about that. The next concert will be in a few weeks. It's a Sinfonia concert at D.F. Cook. It's a cabaret night. So we are going to do arrangements of cabaret tunes by Bill Balcom, who is a U.S. composer, a suite by Kurt Weill of the Three Penny Opera. I have a soprano, Danica Loren, one of my very great friends with whom I've worked a lot before, coming to do those Balcom songs and maybe some surprises along the way, maybe a tune from Cabaret, maybe some Sondheim. We'll see where the night... No, it's not a surprise. I spent the summer arranging it. So let's we're going to do some Sondheim, some Cabaret. And then we have Messiah. We have Halloween Pops. We have so many things for music lovers in Newfoundland. They just have to go to nsomusic.ca to find out.
0: It's such a pleasure to watch the performance, the physicality of the performance. I have to ask each of you, after you're done a show, what do? You must be exhausted. You're just in carb-up mode?
2: How about you, Simon?
1: I'm mentally exhausted, most of all. There are conductors who sweat a lot. There are conductors who don't sweat a lot. Because I'm used to opera, and opera is very long, you have to start giving the illusion of working very hard without working very hard. It's like actors, you know, who you have to give the illusion of something. But if you go all out all the time you're on the podium, it's not sustainable. You know, there are great stories of conductors who died like in the second act of Tristan by Wagner, because, you know, it's just intense. If you give everything at every moment, you won't make it. It's like running a marathon. So at the end, no, I'm not in carb loading or carb mode. I need a little bit of my space, because being on the podium is very social. Mm-hmm. You're always in people's face all the time and trying to, you know, bring the best out of everyone and comfort that person, excite that person, tell that person it's too loud, like all of this. And at the end, when there's a party after a show, I usually want to stay in my corner, because I just can't take, my social battery is completely dead. But I can watch a movie for like 3 hours. I'm fine.
0: I feel like I want to watch a movie on the conductor that passed away halfway through.
1: Four of them.
0: Which I'm going to have to Google later. What about you, Charles, after a show?
2: It depends on the show. You know, this piece that I'm playing tomorrow is less than 30 minutes long. But when you play concerto with an orchestra, you have to spend the same kind of amount of energy that you would playing a full solo recital that's usually three times as long. So it's very condensed energy. And yeah, usually I'm pretty spent afterwards. But I'm usually, and it goes well most of the time. So usually the overriding sentiment is one of a relief, I would say, that it was not a disaster.
0: Well, it's wonderful to watch, and I can only imagine it's an athletic effort as well, right? On top of the mental and social management and all the things, emotional management. Gentlemen, what a pleasure. Listen, break a leg, and thank you so much for bringing a pair of tickets for us to give away as well.
1: Yeah.
2: Pleasure.
1: Pleasure.
2: Thanks for having us.
1: See you on Friday night.
0: Yes. We've been speaking here in the studio live with Simon Riva, music director of the Newfoundland Symphony Orchestra, also pianist Charles Richard Hamlin. Thanks so much to both of them for coming in. And as I mentioned, we do have a pair of tickets to give away for tomorrow evening's performance. It's happening at the Arts and Culture Center in St. John's. Masterworks 1, Titans Awake, featuring both of our guests here in studio. All you have to do is give the talkback line a call and let us know why you want to go. 709-576-5207. Or you can always send us an email on the go at cbc.ca. And in the meantime, of course, tickets are available on the Arts and Culture Center website, or call the box office.

0: Coming up Friday on The Signal, we are taking you with us to The Rooms. They have an exhibit on endangered crafts. Think harness making, blacksmithing, coopering, skills that were passed down through generations, but now, not so much. My panel of researchers and makers are on a mission for those skills not to be forgotten. That's Friday on The Signal with me, Adam Walsh.
1: Most of us know that enjoying a meal together feels good, but maybe eating with other people also benefits how our bodies work. That's something new research published yesterday in the journal Science Advances is chewing over. Our science columnist, Tora Kutcher, joins us now to talk about the story. Hey, Tora.
2: Hello.
1: So why is the dinner table so important for social connections?
2: You know, when you think about it, dining together at any meal is common across all cultures and all times in history that we know of. I mean, we're going back millions of years here. We've been sharing in food and drink as long as humans have existed. Okay, so living in communities allows us to share resources. Many hands make light work. Builds reciprocity and trust. It helps manage resources better and protect food. Again, think about someone raiding your cave a million years ago. It seems just fundamentally human to dine together. And that's the new research is saying that, yes, I mean, for socialization and emotional and psychological benefits, those have been well researched. But breaking bread has potentially impacts on our underlying basic body processes. So Shir Atzel from the Hebrew University in Jerusalem had this incredible idea almost a decade ago, and she's finally been able to kind of put it together, test it, and publish it yesterday. And it's the idea that socialization affects things that we never expected.
3: If I want to claim that we affect each other's homeostasis, like most basic physiological metabolic processes, I would need to find a system that is not considered typically social, that does not have any external cues that are very obvious. So I wouldn't know how to regulate someone else's glucose levels. I don't know how up their glucose level is right now. I don't know what's the behavioral manifestation of that.
2: So this was Shir's challenge, is that how do you come up with a way to test that when you spend time dining with a partner, that it's affecting the types of things that, look, any human biology, any physiology class would say, no, those aren't consciously controlled. Homeostasis means coming back to balance. And we just say, no, those aren't consciously controlled. And yet it looks like it's affected much more by our social interactions than ever expected.
1: So what did she come up with?
2: Yeah, it's hard to test. Tried a bunch of different things from cold stresses, like lived basically just sitting in a 12-degree room with or without someone, mild electric shocks, mild, okay, with or without someone present. So just a couple little stressors. The one that showed the greatest effect, though, was when Shir Atzel wanted to test something that, again, no one had ever thought of. No one ever thought it had anything to do with socialization. It was that idea of how your blood glucose levels are affected, whether you dine together or alone.
3: A very standardized carbohydrate challenge where they consume a fixed amount of carbohydrates, which we control, and then we can evaluate how much their glucose peaks and how fast it goes back to baseline for the same amount of sugar that they consumed. So it's kind of cool that we can see how when they're together, the glucose levels go up less and comes back quicker, even though they ate the same amount of carbohydrates.
2: And this effect was significant. When they sort of standardized the results, developed a way to really measure this, they showed the participants, when they were dining with their partner, showed a 24% less of a blood glucose spike than compared to the people eating the exact same calories, the exact same dietary profile when they ate alone.
1: Huh. So why would that social setting affect our bodies so much?
2: Don't know. The paper doesn't really have an answer to the why. And this study is introducing the whole idea of social physiology and coming up with a way to measure it. But the idea is that we are kind of hardwired to be social creatures, that it starts really in infancy, that you know, human babies are born so incredibly helpless that so many years of our lives are spent absolutely 100% dependent on social interactions, that maybe that kind of rewires the brain, according to Shir Atzel.
3: If this brain system needs to develop in newborns, and it develops while newborns are cared for by caregivers, so really this brain system develops in a very close social context. Integrating the social information into the architecture of the system that controls the body.
2: So maybe we are wired to be social, but then that has kind of metabolically been reinforced. Right? So this is another part of this theory I find fascinating. Our blood sugar, regulating blood sugar is fundamental to human health, right? And if there is because there's a physiological benefit to eating together when it comes to blood sugar, then we're more efficient in our calorie use and we're more efficient metabolically. And that's a driver to socialize then. And socialization has so many other benefits that it's just kind of, they kind of roll into one another. It's beneficial to eat together because you're metabolically, it's important. And metabolically, it's important because you're eating together. And that reinforces this whole system of, hey, we're social because, again, it provides lots of other benefits, but down to the root, to the core of how our body works as well.
1: So what kinds of questions remain?
2: So many. Some of my favorite science stories are the ones that end up asking more questions than they answer, because this is opening up a brand new field, and it's just the sky's the limit about how to test, what to test, how to explain this process. And the fact that socialization affects fundamental body processes at the most basic level is in and of itself this revolutionary idea. The fact that it can be tested is the big advance here. But there's so much work left to do. There's one experiment that's being proposed that Shir wants to do, and it's so cool. So in Canada, we have lots of different, like, little rodents, but there's two specific species of vole. There's the prairie vole and the meadow vole. And very closely related, almost indistinguishable. Okay. Prairie voles, though, are monogamous in deep social interactions. Meadow voles, being still evolutionary cousins, are promiscuous. They don't really make a lot of partner-based connections. So it's like testing those animals for their metabolic profiles. You know, is what drives animals to be social? What drives us to be social? What drives apes to be social is another test they want to do. And at its core, what they're trying to answer here is, why does it benefit so much to be social? Why are we such social creatures? We know it benefits, but why? Where does the drive come from? Maybe it's our metabolism.
1: Tora, thank you so much for this.
2: You're welcome.
1: That is our science columnist, Tora Kutcher.

David Michael with Gathered Round the Table. It's just about all the time we have here left. We'll chat tomorrow on the go at cbc.ca.

0: This is CBC News in Newfoundland and Labrador. I'm Mike Moore. The RCMP arrested two minors yesterday in relation to an assault at a school in Bay Roberts. The RCMP says it was contacted on Sunday by the RNC after a third-party report concerning a video posted online. The video, according to police, appears to have been taken at the school and allegedly shows a student being assaulted while others witnessed and filmed the attack. One of the youth faces charges of assault and forcible confinement. The second faces one count of forcible confinement. Both were released from custody into the care of their parent guardians on strict police conditions. They're expected to appear in court in December. Well, Dean Penny is appealing his murder conviction in the death of Jennifer Hillier Penny. He was found guilty of first-degree murder and faces life in prison, but claims he's innocent. CBC's Colleen Connors now with the details.
1: 52-year-old Dean Penny is not appealing his guilty verdict exactly, but the pre-trial decision where Justice Vikas Kaladkar allowed evidence surrounding the covert police operation to be used in his trial. Penny says that was a mistake, that the judge erred in his application as it applies to the Mr. Big Sting operation, and that it never should have made it to the jury in the first place. He's talking about hours of video showing an undercover cop posing as a kingpin of a crime gang interviewing Penny. The premise was he was being interviewed for a job. In great detail, Penny described how he murdered Jennifer Hillier Penny and disposed of her body. But Mr. Big Stings are inadmissible by default unless the Crown can show the police stayed within certain boundaries, such as the length of the operation, the nature of the relationships established, and money offered by the police. In his pretrial decision, Justice Kaladkar ruled the RCMP stayed within those limits. While Penny is technically unrepresented at this time, legal aid will determine if they will supply him with counsel. He has a right to appeal because he's alleging an error in law. Colleen Connors, CBC News, Cornerbrook.
0: For decades, the federal government took strict measures to prevent harmful plant pests and soil-borne diseases from leaving Newfoundland aboard marine Atlantic ferries. But as Terry Roberts reports, those measures have gradually been relaxed as the government reduces the size of the public service.
2: Are you carrying any soil? Plants? If you've boarded a marine Atlantic ferry in Newfoundland, chances are you've been asked those questions by a federal food inspector. You may have even had your grimy vehicle washed down. But soon, that scrutiny will disappear. The Canadian Food Inspection Agency has been ordered to cut spending, so the agency is phasing out vehicle washing stations in Portobasque and Argentia.
3: Once you take away the quarantine, there's no protections at all.
2: Milton Dick is president of the Agriculture Union, which represents CFIA inspectors. He's opposed to the cuts.
3: It endangers our potato harvest.
2: These stations have operated for decades to ensure the hidden threats in Newfoundland soil, potato wart, and potato cyst nematodes are not exported to other provinces. These soil-borne pests can ruin potato crops. A CFIA spokesperson said nearly all vehicles leaving the province are considered low risk to carry soil, so inspectors will focus on vehicles such as farm and construction equipment. It's not clear how many jobs will be lost. Terry Roberts, CBC News, Argentia.
0: And finally, five Nordic ambassadors from Denmark, Norway, Sweden, Finland, and Iceland are visiting Newfoundland to meet with officials and businesses. They're also discussing Arctic security, trade, and collaboration across the Atlantic. Each country has specific interests, such as oil and gas in Norway, a security relationship with Denmark, and both Sweden and Finland have thoughts on the current ban on seal products. But Iceland, as the province's closest Atlantic neighbor, is interested in tourism. Ulvur Hallastadottir is Iceland's ambassador to Canada.
4: Well, I think there are a lot of opportunities for increased cooperation in tourism, no question about it. I mean, first of all, it would be nice to see more flights, I guess. I mean, I think that would, of course, help enormously. And the year round, I don't know tourism enough in Newfoundland to be able to really comment on how many tourists are here. But as you may know, Iceland has increased immensely.
0: Hallastadottir says both regions can benefit from a boost in tourism. She says there's a lot in common and a lot that can be shared. And a quick look at some temperatures. The hot spot in the province right now is Happy Valley Goose Bay at 22.5, and the cold spot is Saglek at 8.7. That is the CBC News for this hour. The broadcast is coming up next. I'm Mike Moore.
5: more than 800 people, more than 300 boats, but the Coast Guard Auxiliary is looking for members. And Finland and Newfoundland have a few things in common, including seal hunting. But why is the Finnish ambassador here this week? Plus, St. Pierre and Miquelon are looking to fish more snow crab. I'm Paula Gale. Welcome to the broadcast. Some news now from St. Pierre and Miquelon. French President Emmanuel Macron visited the French islands recently. French media and Undercurrent News are now reporting that this past Monday, Macron made a promise about snow crab. He pledged to create an exploratory license for crab fishing. The license would cover 1,500 tons of crab a year for 5 years. It would be part of a fishing campaign beyond the 200-mile limit. We have requests in now about this to the FFAW and DFO. Meanwhile, today, Newfoundland Conservative MP Clifford Small, who's also fisheries critic, brought it up in the House of Commons.
6: President Macron of France has announced a 1,500 metric ton quota of snow crab to be caught on Canada's continental shelf. He released

0: the Coast Guard Auxiliary play a very important role in marine search and rescue. Today, members are gathered in Southern Labrador for their annual meetings. Jim Chidley is the director for District 7 Renews, and he's also the president of the Newfoundland and Labrador chapter. We reached him today to chat about what's involved and some of the rewards and challenges of being part of the auxiliary. Welcome back to the broadcast, Jim.
1: Well, thank you so much for the invite.
0: First of all, how long have you been with the Coast Guard Auxiliary?
1: I joined on July the 15th, 1999, and I became a director with the Auxiliary on October the 16th, 2009. Secretary Treasurer I became on September 25th, 2015, and the presidency I've taken over September 29th, 2022. So far, I'm still there.
0: All right. So 4 years you've been in the role as president?
1: Yes.
0: All right. And do you have to be a fisherman to be involved with this?
1: No, you don't. What we require is that you have a boat and have a certain horsepower to it. And look, we have some recreation users who are also members of the Coast Guard Auxiliary. So it's... Yeah, most of us, our members are fishers, of course, but you don't have to be a fish officer to be a member, no.
0: Okay. I mean, I know there can be a lot to this, but in general, what is involved when you sign up for this?
1: Well, our I guess, mission is to saving lives underwater. So we do training around the March month, which is spring training, and then we do another training seminar in the fall, which is why I'm down now in Lanseclair. We'll be doing our training in Lanseclair on Saturday. And, once you become a member, you're basically attached to some vessel anyhow, whether it be your own or your crew member, maybe on some other vessel. So you can be called at any time through Coast Guard or GRCC in Halifax or the MRSC in St. John's to if somebody gets broke down, for example, and the boat needs to be towed in or somebody's in distress, you can be called any hour, day or night. It doesn't make no difference. And you do your best to assist those people in peril.
0: Right. So you don't necessarily need to be on the water when these calls happen, right? It's wherever you are.
1: It's wherever you are. Yeah, you don't have to be. Well, I always say, when you're a member with us, you're 24 hours on call because you don't know what time of the day that you're or night you're going to get called. But no, you don't have to be on the water. If you are on the water and you're handy, whoever is basically handiest to the situation, whatever's going down, that's mostly who will receive the call if you're a member with the auxiliary.
0: Is this volunteer as well? I was thinking it's kind of like a volunteer fire department in a way, but maybe it's not volunteer.
1: It is 100% volunteer, and that's what we do. Our vessels, we get paid so much per meter and per hour, and it basically just covers also just the cost of the fuel. So anybody who's out there as a member, if you're becoming a member to make money at this, don't become a member. Become a member to volunteer to help save lives, because it's not a money making racket.
0: No, so you get compensated if you do a job, right?
1: Yes, that's correct, yeah.
0: I want to talk about how crucial this auxiliary can be, especially in remote areas or places where there's no subcenter or Coast Guard station, and I'm thinking Labrador. I mean, you're in Lanseclair right now. Just talk about the importance of the auxiliary in some areas of the province.
1: Well, I don't know anybody who have really done up the numbers on this here, but the Coast Guard Auxiliary saves the government of Canada and the taxpayers millions of dollars by. And I'll just give you an example, say for my area, if somebody gets broke down, and I belong to a community of Renews, and it's on the southeast coast of the province, and if somebody got broke down in that area, maybe 20 miles off, and I'm out there, say, in my boat, and

0: Coast Guard can reach somebody from the auxiliary, if they have to send a vessel from, say, St. John's to assist that person, that's costing thousands of dollars and a lot of man hours. So really, we are a very, very large savings to the government. But also, you know, we're mostly always there on the scene. We always have a vessel somewhere there that can help within a minute's notice to get, can, you know, head towards whatever, you know, the GPS bearings given out to help the person.
1: And so there are 10 districts, right?
0: There's a director for each district. So we got 10 districts. We got 10 directors. But we have, in the province of Newfoundland and Labrador, we have pretty much over 827 members. And we got 347 boats that are part of the organization.
1: Oh, wow. That's a lot of people. That feels pretty reassuring, actually. I mean, you have so many more eyes on the water than Coast Guard vessels.
0: Yes, and that's true. And I, you know, without doubt, our region, say Newfoundland, Labrador, and this is just my personal comment and opinion on this, we are the highest trained bunch of volunteers that you'll ever get, because, like, most of our members have fishing masters or foreign going tickets, or and all of them are on the water. They have their MEDs done. They have their marine basic first aid done. So we are very, very highly trained and skilled, you know, to take part in the whatever the call comes for us.
1: And have you been involved in any, can you think of any rescues or situations that you've been involved with where you help save lives, you know?
0: I haven't not exactly been involved. Like, I've went out and rescued boats. I've took people off a fishing vessel that was sinking and eventually sank. But I guess you could say you saved their lives, but I mean, at the time they weren't really in peril. We got them off. And I've been involved, like, in tours where people got broke down and stuff like that. And as a member, and I guess I jumped into play one time when a gentleman who was blind to our auxiliary collapsed. And with the help of a Coast Guard member, we've done CPR and we saved the man's life. Basically, that's exactly what happened.
1: Wow. I can only imagine how rewarding that must feel.
0: Oh, absolutely. It was. And the gentleman was a great friend of mine, and was very, you know, very emotional, very difficult at the time. But, you know, I won't say the swear word. I say, "You don't, you die." That's all I kept saying. Like, but, you know, thank God the man lived for a few years.
1: Oh, wow. Actually, the last time you were on the show, I just want to mention this quickly. You were talking about a life jacket kind of lending program. How is that going?
0: It's going good. We've sent out letters of request looking for monetary funding from different fishing companies and organizations. Anybody that who is willing to help, we want your help, because we're trying to get these PFD loaner stations in every community around the province that we can. It's a kind of a costly venture, but not overly expensive to do so. But Transport Canada came out with the initiative, which was a very, very good initiative there about 3 years ago, and now we've taken it over as the auxiliary. So, and if you look around, you know, there's not everybody's got a boat. So if you don't have a boat, more than likely you don't have a PFD. So we always, let's do something about this. So you might have a buddy who's got a boat, and, you know, so why don't you come out for the, and, you know, recreation or the food fishery, whatever. And, well, I've got a PFD. Well, you will go down to the loaner station, borrow it, take it out, use it, and bring it back and replace it when you're done. So the next person could have it. But the thing I try to get into people is that you got to wear them. They're not a seat cushion. Put them on. They will save your life.
1: Yes, absolutely. We've been chatting quite a bit about this summer. Is there anything else you wanted to say before we let you go? I know you've got some meetings coming up with your membership there.
0: Yes, we have. We're down here in beautiful Labrador now, and we're going to be here for the weekend. We're going to, you know, enhance people's skills and the training. And, you know, anybody's around within the community around her, please come down to the wharf in Lancelot on Saturday. See what we do. See how professional they, you know, our members are. And we are always looking for members. And contact the office at 772-4428. That's it. So contact the officer. Talk to the lady there, Kelly, and she will put you on to what to do. And we need members. We're an aging population within our group, and we need to get some young members involved. And it's a very, very rewarding, organization. And people will see how much enjoyment they will get out of it, especially the chance of you have to save somebody or help somebody. It gives you great fulfillment.
1: Okay, well, good luck with those meetings now in Lanseclair and Lanseloo.
0: And thank you so much for the interview.
1: That was Jim Chidley, president of the Coast Guard Auxiliary in Newfoundland and Labrador. For more information about the auxiliary, call 709-772-4428. It's time for a song now. This is the Darina Harvey Band. They say

0: the Darina Harvey Band there with Stopped or Gone. I'm Paula Gale. This is the broadcast. Well, we have a few things in common, including snow, ice, and seals. But is this province creating closer ties with Finland? Ambassadors from five Nordic countries are in Newfoundland this week. They met with the provincial government today. And this morning, CBC reporter Daryl Roberts had a chance to speak with the Finnish ambassador to Canada.
1: My name is Hanna-Leena Kortaniemi. I'm the Finnish ambassador. It's been a wonderful trip here in Newfoundland. I think that I will certainly be coming back to Newfoundland and Labrador, hoping to visit Labrador as well at some point. It's been one of those once-in-a-lifetime opportunities to be here in Atlantic Canada, and we're seeing so much of possibilities for collaboration here.
2: Yeah, talk about those possibilities a little bit more. I know you've met with business leaders, you're going to meet with the provincial government today. What are some of the possibilities for collaboration between our two countries, do you think?
1: Yes. For Finland, there are a lot of opportunities here. Obviously, maritime industry is one of the things. Icebreakers, for example, the collaboration on that. Ice research. All kinds of everything that has to do with Arctic. We know something about snowhow, both Finland and Canada, but also on mining, sustainable mining, critical minerals. I don't know if you knew that one third of Finnish mines are actually owned by Canadians. And but also technology, defense, satellite collaboration, all kinds of possibilities, I would say.
2: I want to ask you a little bit about tourism, too, because we get a lot of cruise ships here from the EU. And of course, there's lots of people here who want to go to Finland and other parts of Europe. What kinds of opportunities do you think are there for increased collaboration that way through the tourism industry?
1: I think that your unique place here at the Atlantic, being all kinds of interesting places to visit here. As you mentioned, Lapland, for example, is a big tourism attraction. You have similar places here up north. I'm actually from Lapland, and that's also a place where we get a lot of tourists. Like for a place that we has 200,000 people, we get over 1 million visitors yearly. So there is also that question of sustainable tourism that probably you're taking also consideration, because it's a big stress on your infrastructure probably. So I think that there are also lessons learned that we can share with regard to tourism. It gives you a lot of opportunities, but also some of the things that you have to address while getting more tourists coming into your cities.
2: I want to switch gears a little bit. I'm not sure if you'll be able to speak to this, but I'll ask you anyways. So there's been a ban on the import and sale of seal products in the European Union since 2009, I believe. That's something that Canadian seal hunters have wanted to see changed for a long time. Is this something that Finland is looking to see reverse as well?
1: Yeah, so that is something that Finnish government, along with a few other European countries, have been working with the Commission to have some of these restrictions be looked at, so that there could be some easing of the restrictions on the hunting of on the ban of hunting. So yes, it's a topic. It's actually in our government program as well.
2: Is there any movement on this that you've seen? Because the ban's been in place for quite some time now, of course.
1: I don't know the specifics on that, unfortunately, but I know that it's something that our government has been looking at and trying to work with the commission.
2: How do you see the relationship between Canada and specifically Newfoundland and Labrador and Finland evolving now as we go forward, especially given the, you know, Canada wants to diversify its trade and strengthen its security relationships and have closer ties to the EU? What do you see as the next steps?
1: No, I think that, like it's been said, we're stronger together. I think it's something that, you know, everyone is looking for those trusted allies to work with. And I think that we are kindred spirits. There's a lot that draws us together. And let me give you a very concrete example. Just a few weeks ago, a Finnish icebreaker, Nordica, came here to help out with the Coast Guard so that the Finnish icebreaker will be helping on the civilian side. And then it will be releasing some of the Coast Guard's ships to do another thing. So I think that's a great example of how we can do together, address some of the Arctic security questions that we have. But it relates to a lot of different things that what we can collaborate on. For example, on the icebreaker side, I think that the icebreaker is a great example of a very concrete thing that we're doing together. And I think that we need to seek for more of these concrete things that we can collaborate on.
0: That was Hanna-Liina Korteniemi, Finland's ambassador to Canada. To say goodbye now, some Newfoundland ambassadors, the Navigators, have a fall tour happening starting tomorrow, September 25th, in Grand Falls, Windsor, at the Terrace. I hope the buys won't be driving their Honda 50s on the TCH to get there. I'm Paula Gale. I'll see you soon.

0: A line of decency has been crossed in our province. A line of decency of having an individual act in such a hateful and anti-Semitic attack is unacceptable.
1: Authorities in Belleville, Ontario, say the shooting at a local synagogue was indeed a hate-motivated attack, that the shooter intended to do much more and had the means to do it. Gasoline, ammunition, weapons. Police say the actions of two officers at the scene prevented what could have been a massive loss of life. Welcome to Your World Tonight. I'm Salima Shivji, also on the program.
2: The Prime Minister paused for several seconds. I'm talking pregnant pause, and took a deep breath and clearly was very closely reflecting on exactly the words he was going to use.
1: The words Mark Carney reportedly chose were extreme, risk, and responsibility. The question he was carefully answering came from the New York Times and was about the possibility of the U.S. military invading Canada. The PM's response, Canada has a responsibility to take the risk seriously. Police say the evidence is clear. The attack on a synagogue in Ontario on Sunday was a deliberate, hate-motivated crime, specifically targeting the Jewish community. The gunman was fatally wounded in a shootout with officers outside the synagogue, a shootout that police say prevented mass casualties. Thomas Degg has more on what police have revealed about the attack and a warning to our listeners. This story involves hateful language.
3: The Belleville Police Service can confirm that this was a hate-motivated crime.
4: Belleville Police Chief Murray Rod announcing what many had suspected. Sunday's gunfight near a synagogue was intended as an attack on Jewish worshippers, a rampage planned by a heavily armed lone gunman, stopped in his tracks by an officer posted outside.
3: The suspect had the means, the motive, and the mechanisms to cause a mass casualty and the destruction of the Jewish synagogue.
4: Rod says the shooter, former soldier Sean Ward, came equipped with multiple weapons and ammunition, plus gasoline and combustible material. At a news conference, police shared a 15-second video that they say highlights the gunman's motive. The police chief says the attacker can be heard shouting at the officer, "You're going to die for the Jews."
5: Oh my God, I'm recording it.
4: Investigators say they've seized electronic devices, but aren't revealing what more they've learned about Ward's radicalization. Police say the gunman initially drove by the synagogue and then returned to ambush the officer.
0: A horrible catastrophe in the making almost was fulfilled right here.
4: Michael Kersner is Ontario's minister in charge of public safety.
0: We have to suffocate anti-Semitism. We have to understand that an attack on one is an attack on all.
4: A longtime friend of the gunman told CBC News Ward had used an anti-Semitic slur and the word killer as a username on a gaming platform. Court documents show a former military member matching Ward's description was let go after he refused to get vaccinated against COVID-19. As for Belleville's Jewish community,
6: he had the means to eliminate all of us.
4: Norman Wedham is president of Sons of Jacob Synagogue. He says he's all the more thankful for the officers who confronted the attacker on Yom Kippur.
6: If it wasn't for the bravery of especially Constable Smith, who put his life on the line for us, we wouldn't be having this conversation right now.
4: Belleville police say Constable Jeff Smith was shot inside his vehicle, then got out to fire back. They say Smith received several gunshots, including to his head, and is now set to undergo multiple surgeries. Constable Mike McCurdy arrived and joined the gunfight 2 minutes and 47 seconds later. Both officers seemingly preventing a much greater tragedy. Thomas Dagg, CBC News, Toronto.
1: The Prime Minister calls it an extreme tail risk, but Mark Carney admits Canada has examined how it would respond in the unlikely event of a U.S. invasion. His comments to the New York Times come in the wake of Donald Trump's repeated threats about making Canada the 51st state. Evan Dyer is on this story for us from Ottawa. So, Evan, walk us through what Carney means by extreme tail risk and what his government is planning for.
7: Well, that's actually a term that comes from the world of finance, Salima. The extreme reference is to the catastrophic nature of the risk. It doesn't mean that it's extremely unlikely. Of course, tail risk does mean that. So what it basically means is it's a low probability event, but one that is nonetheless so catastrophic in nature that you have to take it into consideration. And in fact, in Mark Carney's comments to the Times, he did say that it was an extreme tail risk. He said that it would be irresponsible not to prepare for. As far as the planning goes, we know that there are contingency plans of a kind. There has been modeling of a U.S. attack on Canada. Of course, there's nothing really more secret than military plans, so we don't know the nature of those, but I think it's safe to assume, and retired officers, general officers of the Canadian forces who we've spoken to have suggested that at a time like this, they would expect to see those plans taken off the shelf and updated with current information. And this is a change from earlier this year. In January, Carney was asked a very similar question shortly after the attack on Venezuela. And at the time, he said that this was not a realistic possibility anytime soon. So this is definitely an upgrade, shall we say, in attention and concern from those comments.
1: But what are the external factors that have changed since those comments in January?
7: Well, I think one of them would be that the attack on Venezuela has really turned out to be quite a resource grab. And the United States has taken a great deal of money out of Venezuela, billions of dollars. And also the State Department in the spring issued a sort of a new doctrine. It was expanding on the existing Monroe Doctrine, but perhaps reinterpreting it in a more aggressive way, making it very clear, just increasingly clear, that their vision for other countries on this hemisphere is that they are going to be dominated by the United States.
1: And what are Carney's cabinet ministers saying about this latest revelation in the New York Times today?
7: We just heard from his defense minister, David McGuinty, who didn't want to get out in front of the prime minister or really elaborate on his comments in any way. He tried to more or less leave it the way that the prime minister had left it in that interview with the New York Times. We have heard from a few other members of caucus. One member, Yvonne Baker, said this is just the prudent thing to do, given the extreme nature of the risk if it were to occur. He said he'd be more concerned if he saw a prime minister not preparing for such a risk than to hear that one is actually thinking about it seriously.
1: Okay, the CBC's Evan Dyer in Ottawa. Thanks for this.
7: Thanks, Leah. Well, that's actually a term that...
8: This is a historic visit at a crucial time for our economies and for the world.
1: Prime Minister Mark Carney welcoming Vietnam's president to Ottawa, the first general secretary of that country's Communist Party to visit Canada. Carney says Canada wants to strengthen trade with Vietnam, one of the fastest growing economies in the world, and it's already in progress. Trade with the country has more than doubled in the past 5 years, and the prime minister says new agreements will deepen those connections.
8: In energy, clean energy, conventional energy, agriculture, defense cooperation, people-to-people ties, crucially. There'll be good news for those who want to travel directly from Canada to Vietnam and back from Vietnam, but of course deeper cultural ties will come as well.
1: Vietnam is already Canada's largest trading partner in the region. Coming right up, U.S. President Donald Trump and his Chinese counterpart meet in Washington. Trump calls Xi Jinping a great friend, a sentiment not shared by everyone else in the U.S. Capitol or Canada's. Also, firefighters on Prince Edward Island have been battling a blaze for weeks, the source lithium batteries. And later, we'll have this story.
9: There's a strange trend taking over restaurant menus.
10: I feel like it's really inauthentic.
9: More businesses are using AI to generate photos of their food.
11: Anything from humans is better than computer slop, in my opinion.
9: What's behind the switch and why some customers are turned off? I'm Nisha Patel in Toronto. That's coming up on Your World Tonight.
1: A show of friendship at the White House as Donald Trump hosts Chinese President Xi Jinping. A warm welcome that comes with plenty at risk, from trade to the future of artificial intelligence. Paul Hunter has more from Washington.
12: With no shortage of pageantry, Chinese President Xi Jinping alongside U.S. President Donald Trump on the south side of the White House. Xi's state visit to Washington officially underway. With military band members on the ground, a B-2 stealth bomber passing overhead. At one point, Trump giving Xi a tour of the new White House helipad, even allowing Xi, president of a powerful U.S. adversary, to step inside the highly sensitive military helicopter used by Trump for transit. Said Trump of Xi after all of that, referencing the new helipad.
13: He likes granite. He's an expert on stone, aside from many other things. And he loves good granite.
12: Earlier, Trump and Xi offered opening remarks inside the White House.
13: From the time of my first election in 2016, President Xi and I have forged a friendship, a truly great friendship, actually.
12: Trump emphasizing his relationship with Xi. The Chinese president, while not disagreeing with that, emphasized his view Chinese companies be treated fairly in the U.S., even as the two countries have now extended their trade war truce for a few months. Xi also said the U.S. and China must ensure artificial intelligence remains under human control. And, said Xi, through a translator, the two countries should coexist in peace.
14: China and the United States must hold the line of no conflict and no confrontation between us.
12: Trump's apparent desire to flatter and impress Xi came under fire from Democrat Senator Chris Van Hollen.
15: President Trump always deludes himself into thinking that by ingratiating himself with authoritarians, he's somehow going to get his way. That has been completely untrue. The fact is, these foreign leaders are taking the United States to the cleaners as we speak.
12: Trump and Xi also met privately, but at the photo op ahead of their talks, U.S. reporters were banned from the Oval Office as the White House continues its battling with some American news organizations. Trump is said to have mentioned China, a fiercely authoritarian country, has the friendliest press corps. And so it is with the U.S. war in Iran, U.S. support for Taiwan, and other hot-button issues on the presumed agenda. The two leaders did some talking tonight, a gala state dinner. There are no plans for a formal news conference. Paul Hunter, CBC News, Washington.
1: Israeli and Palestinian leaders traded barbs in separate addresses at the UN General Assembly today. The Palestinian Authority's Mahmoud Abbas was barred from entering the U.S. but delivered a pre-recorded statement. Israeli Prime Minister Benjamin Netanyahu spoke to members of the assembly, the ones who didn't walk out, as he approached the podium. He lashed out at his critics and defended his country's war with Iran and its treatment of Palestinians. Willie Lowry reports from Jerusalem.
16: Dueling protests outside the UN General Assembly in New York as Israeli Prime Minister Benjamin Netanyahu made his case to the world. And inside, a mass exodus of delegates, a sign of just how isolated Israel has become on the world stage.
17: If there are any other moral cowards who haven't yet left this hall, please do so now. Thank you very much.
16: In a defiant speech, Netanyahu lashed out at Western countries who recently called for sanctions against goods from Israeli settlements.
17: What they cover is a handful of young juvenile delinquents, about 150 in number, who go or throw stones, who chop down olive trees.
16: He also defended Israel's decision to go after Iran.
17: Devastating Iran's nuclear facilities was hard. But for me, it was one of the easiest decisions I've ever had to make as prime minister. Because if we hadn't done it, we'd all be dead.
16: In addition to Israel's enemies, Netanyahu also called out Qatar and Turkey, who he accuses of spreading lies about Israel, countries in Western Europe, who he claims have allowed anti-Semitism to fester, and the mayor of New York City.
17: Mr. Mamdani, since you were elected mayor of this city, many Jews no longer feel safe in New York.
16: Mamdani had called for Netanyahu's arrest at the behest of the International Criminal Court, but admitted that's a decision for U.S. authorities to make at the federal level. Mamdani today accused Netanyahu of spreading falsehoods aimed at sanitizing his genocide of Palestinians. Netanyahu's speech came just hours after Palestinian President Mahmoud Abbas addressed the assembly from Ramallah. Abbas and other Palestinian Authority officials were denied U.S. entry visas. Abbas called on countries to help ensure a future Palestinian state can be established.
18: We have our own national project, protecting our people from displacement, preserving our land and its unity, democratically renewing our institutions, and building our state while remaining committed to international law and exercising our right to self-determination.
16: The nearly 91-year-old leader thanked Western countries, including Canada, for holding a meeting on the sidelines of the General Assembly on the subject of Palestinian statehood. Willie Lowry, CBC News, Jerusalem.
1: 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Give us a follow. A lithium battery fire at a Prince Edward Island solar farm is finally out. It had been burning for 2 weeks, but local officials are still worried it could reignite, like similar battery fires. These kind of fires pose particular challenges, and as Kayla Hounsell reports, Canadian fire chiefs are calling for a national strategy to deal with them.
19: For 2 weeks, crews battled a blaze at Sunbank, a solar and battery farm in Summerside on Prince Edward Island. Picture a field of solar panels and rows of what look like shipping containers with lithium-ion batteries inside. One of them caught fire on September 7th.
20: The wife was really panicking, didn't she? Wanted to call my daughter up to go out and stay there.
19: Jimmy Jeffrey lives nearby and has a lung condition, so he left when officials issued a voluntary evacuation notice due to the possibility of toxic smoke.
21: I think I was 3 days in to the acting mayor's role when this emergency happened.
19: Summerside Deputy Mayor Corey Snow says the fire is now out, but officials continue to test the air and water quality. He says he's also really proud of Sunbank. It opened in January 2024, taking the city to 62% renewable energy. He says being on an island means limited energy capabilities, and the city draws on the battery storage during peak demand on those cold winter days. He remains cautious about the fire.
21: The uncertainty of battery fires, there are ongoing risks of flare-ups can happen over time.
19: Last week, a fire reignited at the Moss Landing Battery Farm in California, one of the world's largest. These fires are a global concern. In 2024, one broke out in Germany at a battery farm. Officially known as battery energy storage systems, they are the fastest growing energy storage technology in Canada, according to the Canada Energy Regulator. Lithium-ion batteries are also used in laptops, electric cars, and e-scooters. Fires due to those products are also on the rise, with Toronto alone experiencing a record number this year.
22: All of those things are certainly top of mind for all fire chiefs across Canada.
19: Paul Boissonneau is president of the Canadian Association of Fire Chiefs. He's calling for a national strategy to deal with lithium-ion battery fires of all kinds. He says Canada needs more regulations, and fire chiefs need a seat at the table to help develop them.
22: We're talking about something that has the ability to reignite hours, days, weeks, or months after when something has gone into thermal runaway.
19: Summerside's deputy mayor says the fire at Sunbank has him reflecting upon how the project fits within his city. Whether anything will change as a result remains to be seen. Kayla Hounsell, CBC News, Summerside, Prince Edward Island.
1: A fifth animal shipped from an Ontario theme park has now died. An aquarium in Spain says the bottlenose dolphin had some respiratory problems and difficulty swallowing yesterday. The dolphin's condition rapidly deteriorated before it died in a medical pool. A beluga transferred from Marineland to the same Spanish aquarium died there last week. Three others died at Chicago's Shedd Aquarium after being moved. There's something new on the menu of some restaurants, not a new condiment, spice, or exotic dish. AI-generated pics of what you might want to order, but it might not be what you get. Nisha Patel looks at the growing trend and why some customers aren't buying it.
10: No, I hate it.
23: I hate it.
10: I think it's lazy.
9: A growing number of restaurants are using artificial intelligence to advertise their food. And some customers say it's killing their appetite.
10: I don't know, anything from humans is better than computer slop, in my opinion.
9: The photos on menus, either generated or enhanced by AI, often look oversaturated and unrealistic. Shrimp that look like life preservers, or spaghetti that seems closer to yarn. The trend is getting attention, but not always in a good way.
10: The food sometimes looks a little fake, but and just you don't really know what you're going to get.
2: I feel like it's really inauthentic, and it doesn't make me want to go eat at your restaurant.
9: That's the big risk, according to David Pallera, a marketing instructor at York University. He says customers could associate AI ads with low quality.
3: Great food photography sells. So if you're using AI to generate an image that's terrible, it's going to hurt your sales.
9: Experts say AI has trouble reproducing photos because food has unpredictable texture. It's almost impossible to capture those details from the images it was trained on. And sometimes it fills in the blanks in an unappetizing way.
5: There's no differentiation anymore. Everything looks the same.
9: So still, the technology is improving rapidly. For those like food stylist Zoe Russo, who works with a big team to take photos for major brands, it's a fight to stay relevant.
5: There's always something new, right? So, like, you always have to change the way you work, and you have to always come up with new ideas.
9: For smaller chains like the Fancy Induced Burger in Waterloo, Ontario, elaborate photo shoots cost too much time and money. Marketing manager Faz Mian and his team often feed photos they've taken with a phone into AI.
23: Within 5 minutes, you can use the AI tool to modify it, make it a promotional material, and in 10 minutes, it's out the door. There's a human eye that goes on it and make sure that it actually resembles what we're offering in the store.
9: He says even negative attention can create buzz for business in a tough economy.
23: That one viral video may just, bring so much more traffic to your restaurant.
9: His challenge to the critics, don't knock it till you try it. Nisha Patel, CBC News, Toronto.
1: The Professional Women's Hockey League is going to host its first ever all-star competition. The PWHL says players will compete in a tournament in Toronto next March, four teams playing 3-on-3. Jaina Hefford is the executive vice president of hockey for the PWHL.
24: This will be a chance to see the league's top players together on the same ice. And that's what makes the all-star event so special, the players. The personalities, the competitiveness, the skill, and the opportunity to see these athletes in a different light, showcasing what they can do on the ice and giving fans a chance to get them to know them beyond it.
1: A combination of fan, player, and media voting will determine who will be in the starting lineup. The league is about to begin its fourth season. Hindus are honoring the birth of Ganesh this week, the elephant-headed deity known as the god of wisdom and new beginnings. The festival brings with it rich traditions and knits communities together. But as Susan Ormiston reports, in India's western state of Maharashtra, where the Ganesh festival is particularly important, it also brings growing concerns about the festival's effect on the environment.
25: A Hindu family prays over Lord Ganesha, the elephant-headed deity of prosperity and wisdom, but his worship has become divisive.
26: This plaster of Paris idols has become a huge problem. Every year, around 10 to 12 million idols are immersed in natural water bodies.
25: Hindu traditions call for the deities to end up submerged in water. Rohit Joshi with Ecocentrism India shows us hundreds of idols washed up in a creek bed, face down in the mud, decorations strewn around.
26: Those ornaments are made of plastic. All the offerings, you can see the plastic and everything that is also going inside the creek.
25: The idols made of plaster of Paris don't dissolve, and the paints can contaminate, says researcher Pradnya Lokaday, who studied water samples.
27: The kind of paints, the heavy metals like chromium, mercury, lead. Before the immersion, the quantity was less, but after the immersion, there was a rise in the quantities of the metals.
25: There is a workaround. Deities made of clay, more expensive but soluble.
28: It's mud. They were dissolved immediately, like within minutes. We call this eco-friendly.
25: Bharat Dubey's family brought their clay idol to a water tank set up by the municipality for the festival. Three times, Lord Ganesha goes underwater and then seemingly disappears, says Pooja Nichani.
0: You feel very sad also when it goes. You get so attached.
25: Some cities have outright banned immersions in waterways. But in Hyderabad this week, devotees pulled down barriers and scuffled with guards to get to the water. With the festival growing, Pranita Shivsharan, a lawyer and social activist, says behaviors have to change.
4: We like to propagate ourselves as nature worshipper, and we take pride that all our festivals are for the sake of nature. But what happening in practice is that we are ending up polluting the nature.
25: Thousands will gather Friday night on Mumbai beaches for the final immersions, where huge 6-meter-high Ganeshas are still allowed to go into the sea. The city promises a cleanup the next day. But a new court challenge calls for an end to all Plaster of Paris deities.
26: From next year, I'm hoping that all the idols which will be made, worshipped and immersed will be eco-friendly idols.
25: The god of overcoming obstacles might like that. Susan Ormiston, CBC News, Mumbai.
1: Finally,
6: I'm just an average guy, and I don't have any special skills per se, but I think it's important that people know that if they're looking for stuff, don't be afraid to stop and pick it up, because you never know what you're going to find.
1: That's Ron's story of Kamloops, BC. What he picked up while camping at a local lake turned out to be incredibly rare and incredibly old. He saw a bumpy thing on the shore. He thought it might be the sole from an old flip-flop.
6: I got closer to it, and then I picked it up, and it was like that holy shit moment where this is a frickin' block of teeth.
1: Not just any set of teeth. It turned out to be from a mastodon. The fossil is big, weighing more than a kilogram. Story sent photos to the Royal BC Museum. They say it's just the third set ever found in the province and possibly dates back more than 100,000 years. Story says it puts things in perspective.
6: You can't help but wonder, when you're holding it in your hand, I think, how old is it? Was it a male or a female? How did it die? You know, all of these questions pop into your head, and it's just kind of makes you think more about life.
1: Story plans to donate the teeth to the museum so everyone can see what he found just walking along a beach. This has been Your World Tonight for Thursday, September 24th. I'm Salima Shivji. Good night.
7: This is an Environment Canada weather update for Newfoundland and Labrador. I'm Mike Moore. Beginning in St. John's, a clear evening ahead with a low of 10 tomorrow, sun with a high of 18. The Southern Avalon tonight, clear with a low of 10 tomorrow, sunny with a high of 16. Clermville, the Bonavista Peninsula, Terra Nova, and into Gander, clear tonight with a low of 9. Tomorrow, sunny with a high of 18. Grand Falls, Windsor, Buchans, Deer Lake, and the Humber Valley tonight, clear with a low of 4 and a risk of frost. Tomorrow, sunny with a high of 20. The south coast tonight clear across the board with a low of 10 except for inland and a risk of frost. Tomorrow sunny with a high of 17. To the west coast clear tonight with a low of 9 except for in low-lying areas and a risk of frost. Tomorrow sunny with a high of 17. To the northern peninsula tonight clear with lows around 10. Tomorrow sunny with a high of 13 up to 15 for Parsons Pond, Hawke's Bay. To Labrador now. Lab West tonight clear, becoming cloudy near midnight and a low of 5. Tomorrow sun and cloud with a high of 17. Churchill Falls tonight clear with a low of 6. Tomorrow sun and cloud with a high of 16. Upper Lake Melville tonight a few clouds with a low of 8. Tomorrow sunny with a high of 17. To the north coast, clouds moving in tonight with lows in the single digits. Tomorrow, sunny along the coast with highs around 11 for Hopedale, Postville, and Makovic, up to 15 for Rigolette. And that is your Environment Canada weather update for Newfoundland and Labrador. I'm Mike Moore.
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14: Hello, I'm Helen Mann, sitting in for Neil Cooksell.
15: Good evening, I'm Chris Howden. This is As It Happens. Tonight,
14: reaching for the stars. Mark Carney says Canada reducing its dependence on the U.S. includes finding alternatives for Elon Musk's Starlink, and our guest applauds his spatial awareness.
15: When push back comes to shove, Amnesty International accuses the Parti Québécois of breaking international law because of how some of its members treated a psychiatrist who criticized party leadership.
14: Without missing a beat, award-winning hip-hop artist Tavaya Mighty tells us about her getting life-saving heart surgery in her early 30s and why she is now partnering with the professionals who cared for her.
15: Taking a Strand, a museum owner in Brooklyn, New York, understands why most people think hair art, as in art made from human hair, is creepy, but she chooses to see the beauty in it.
14: Turning back the clock, the core of the Earth rotates and the mantle of the Earth rotates, and according to a new study, all this rotation is stealing milliseconds from our days.
15: And hitting a raw nerve, a contender at this year's World Town Crier Tournament tells us what it takes to compete against the best belters around and says victory takes more than volume. As It Happens, the Thursday edition, radio that's covering this story just for the yell of it.

0: Mark Carney is opening up about his plans to divest from U.S. technology. In a wide-ranging interview with the New York Times, the Prime Minister zeroed in on one project that he said will help safeguard Canadian sovereignty. It involves beating the world's richest man, Elon Musk, at his own game. Mr. Carney said Canada needs to reduce its reliance on Mr. Musk's satellite internet system, Starlink. An Ottawa-based satellite communications company called Telesat plays a role in the PM's project. Telesat plans to launch about 200 satellites, primarily for Arctic military use. Michael Byers is a professor at UBC and the co-director of the Outer Space Institute. We reached him in Vancouver.
1: Michael, why is finding an alternative to Starlink such an important plank of Mark Carney's sovereignty push?
2: Well, the problem is that civilians and militaries in the Western world are becoming increasingly dependent on SpaceX's satellite system. And the CEO of SpaceX, Elon Musk, and the American president, Donald Trump, are both demonstrably unreliable people. So if we could become too reliant on that particular satellite system, and one or the other of them decides to punish Canada, we could be in a real bind, both with regards to regular people in remote communities and also the Canadian military. So this is about achieving sovereignty and independence with regards to our communications.
1: Can you give us some examples of how our reliance on Starlink could leave the country and the military vulnerable?
2: Let's go back to February 24th, 2022. The day of the full-scale invasion of Ukraine. That morning, the U.S. company that was providing satellite services to the Ukrainian military, a company called Viasat, suffered a major cyber attack, and its system went down. And as a result, the Ukrainian military lost its ability to communicate, just as Russian tanks were rolling across the border. Fortunately, 2 days later, Elon Musk stepped in and provided services from SpaceX's Starlink constellation, and that worked well until later that same year when he decided to limit the coverage of the SpaceX Starlink satellites in the Black Sea because the Ukrainian military was proving too effective in using his satellite system to go after, to attack and sink Russian warships. So Starlink's a very powerful tool, but it can be turned off at the whim of a couple of very unpredictable men, namely Elon Musk and Donald Trump.
1: We've seen how the focus of this trade war has largely been on protecting Canadian industries, finding more international partners. How does creating a Made in Canada Starlink alternative rate for you in the list of immediate priorities right now?
2: Well, this has been ongoing for a number of years. The Canadian government has provided more than $4 billion in support to Telesat to develop the Lightspeed satellite constellation. But the additional factor is that that Telesat's Lightspeed constellation will provide secure communications for the Canadian military anywhere in the world, and in particular in the Arctic. So if we get to the point, and I hope it never happens, that the United States decides to try to limit our satellite communications, we'll have our own sovereign capability thanks to Telesat, Lightspeed, and the Canadian government's financial support.
1: Do you have a sense of the readiness Telesat might have to fill this role?
2: I understand that they will be launching the first prototype satellites within the next year. There's a factory in suburban Montreal that is complete and starting production. And Telesat has been a world-leading satellite company since the 1960s, so they know how to do this.
1: Canada can't really fully go it alone when we talk about technology. That's pretty apparent. The reality is that we will still be relying on U.S. companies, especially when it comes to military technology. So is it really worth the investment to try to take on someone like Elon Musk?
2: Well, I think we want to not only be a sovereign and independent country, we also want to be a country with its own advanced technologies. This is about building an economy for the future. And it's not just about the United States. The Canadian government has just announced a partnership with a number of European countries to build Earth imaging satellites, a system called HALO, that will enable us to better surveil our country and the ocean, and also to assist with things like agriculture or disaster relief. So we

0: But the good news is that Telesat has figured out how to do this with a far smaller number of satellites than SpaceX has. SpaceX currently has 11,000 of its communication satellites in low Earth orbit. Telesat is planning to put less than 300 to do essentially the same job.
1: You said a moment ago this is more than about sort of challenging Donald Trump and Elon Musk, but every time we try to assert, or Canada tries to assert its independence on some of these things, it appears that President Trump sees it as a provocation. Do you think there's a chance that this will lead to more angry reprisals against Canada?
0: Well, it's not a new announcement. The Prime Minister repeated something that had already been announced during his interview with the New York Times. So there was no pushback with regards to the initial announcement. There are far, I think, bigger things in play. We saw the U.S. President talking about sourcing potash from Belarus instead of from Saskatchewan. That has a more immediate impact on the United States. It's actually a vulnerability for them because they're dependent on Saskatchewan for 85% of their potash. But it's a push and a pull, right? And there might be consequences, but the alternative is complete capitulation. And my sense is the Canadians don't want that.
1: Michael Byers, it's good to talk with you. Thank you.
0: Always a pleasure. Thank you.
1: Bye-bye.
2: Michael Byers is a professor at UBC and co-director of the Outer Space Institute. We've reached him in Vancouver.

0: Just weeks before a provincial election in Quebec, Amnesty International is accusing one of the parties of breaking international law. According to the Amnesty report, at least five people associated with the Parti Québécois filed complaints against a psychiatrist who'd criticized the party on social media. Ultimately, the regulatory body for physicians in the province dismissed those complaints, but the report finds that they demonstrated a pattern of harassment and violated the psychiatrist's rights. Marie-Ève Cotin is the psychiatrist in question. She's also a professor at the Université de Montréal. We reached her in Lanaudière, Quebec.
1: Dr. Cotin, what are your thoughts now that this Amnesty International report has been published? Are you feeling vindicated?
2: I was, happy that Amnesty International gave me something validating about my, all these complaints I received, the way it breached my freedom of expression. Now that it is out and broadcasted, I hope that the population will understand the risk, of tolerating such political intimidation.
1: Right. So walk us through what happened. When did you find out that current and former members of the Parti Québécois had filed these complaints against you?
2: I received the first complaint 2 years ago about a former leader of the Parti Québécois, Jean-François Lisée. And when the collège informed me that this complaint was rejected, they also told me that in the short period of time, four more complaints have been sent to them. So I was extremely surprised because I talk in the general media and on social media for 10 years now, and I've never been through such an offensive, even though I've been commenting on very hot subject, before. All these complaints were rejected once. They all asked for an appeal for that, and they were rejected a second time.
1: Right. So these were complaints to your professional body. And I want to give an example here. One of the complaints was filed by the PQ general manager, Jennifer Legrand, alleging that the content in your Facebook post, and I'm quoting here, harms the image and reputation of the medical profession as a whole and constitutes an act derogatory to its honor and dignity. Other complaints accuse you of using, quote, psychologizing language. What do you make of these accusations?
2: I think, first, with the honor of the profession, that's a very subjective criteria to say that my political views would harm the profession. When

0: They talk about, I use a psychological language, that's manipulation of information, because what they identify as medical language is things like not tolerant to critique, you know, or far right. You know, if these are medical opinion, then everybody that says that, whether it's reporters or citizen, could be sued for illegal practice of medicine, you know. So a leader of a society, a leader of a political party, has to be able to stand critique. That's part of his job. So when a citizen says he doesn't tolerate critique well enough, that's not a psychological or a psychiatric diagnosis. So to try to use that as if it was a professional opinion that I'm giving, it's manipulation of information. I've never commented on the mental health of any politician, you know, because I cannot.
1: I want to point out a quote from, you mentioned Jean-François Lisée, the former leader of the PQ. He suggested in one of the complaints, after criticizing your criticism of his remarks on gender theory education, in your post you wrote, "The problem is not sex education for children. It is your own deep-seated personal insecurity. For your own sake and for the good of society as a whole, consider doing some serious personal psychological work in this area." So, as a psychiatrist, is there a line there that can be crossed when it comes to what's appropriate and not for you to be posting online?
0: It's because, again, there's manipulation of information. What I actually posed was that, to, and I quote, "To all the heterosexual men who feel threatened by the fact that we teach tolerance to homosexuality in sex education class," then I said, "The problem is your insecurity, and you have to reflect on that, you know." And so you can disagree with me. You can say that male fragility doesn't exist, but you cannot say that male fragility is a diagnosis. So that's why the college rejected his complaint. But again, he is manipulating information by saying that I said that specifically to him.
1: Why do you think that you were, and this is as Amnesty's analysis suggests, targeted with these complaints? Why you?
0: As every citizen, I can be sued for defamation if I lie or if I say things that are wrong, or, you know, like, so, but they cannot do that because they don't have a case. I don't lie about facts. So everything they have is to go to my professional body to try to say that I gave medical opinions about them, which is not the case. That's what Amnesty International concluded.
1: I want to know the impact this has had on you personally.
0: Yeah, a lot of stress. Of course, it's very stressful to have these complaints because you have to go to your own Facebook to screenshot what you really said. You know, the political party use their lawyers and they paid their lawyers to write 106 pages. But I'm not a political party. I'm a citizen, so I have to hire a lawyer, you know, pay them. So that's a lot of stress, a lot of uncertainty. And, you know, since the report was published, they've been extremely harsh. They've refused all the conclusion of Amnesty International. And they've rejected all their recommendations. So I'm still very scared. How far will they go, especially if they're elected? You know, I don't know.
1: Dr. Coton, thank you very much for speaking with us. We appreciate it.
0: You're welcome.
2: Marie-Ève Coton is a psychiatrist and professor at Université de Montréal. We reached her in Lanaudière, Quebec. We contacted the Parti Québécois for comment, but did not receive a response before going to air.

0: Another day, another voice of a generation. Yesterday on As It Happens, we told you about the fearsome projection of opera singers and how the singing lemurs of Madagascar, which share a similar vocal technique to singing humans, are giving them a run for their money. Today, we bring you another story about loud hollering and those who do it. Right now, some of the world's best town criers are gathered in a small city in northwestern England to compete for the top spot in the multi-day World Town Crier Tournament. And Judy Campbell is among the contenders. She is the president of the Ancient and Honourable Guild of Australian Town Criers and represents Campaspe Shire, Victoria and Murray River Council, New South Wales. We reached her after a day of fierce competition in Chester, England.
1: Judy, this has been the second day of competition. How's your voice holding up?
2: Fine. I'm really excited. I'm touching wood as I'm telling you, though, because there's been a few little gravel voices in the other criers today.
1: There are different themes each day, as I understand it. What were you crying out about today?
2: Today was the retail cries. So my business was Browse Bar at Chester at Eastgate Square. It went over so well with the crowd. They were clapping and cheering and laughing.
1: So these are businesses that help sponsor the event. What kind of line did you use? Can you give us a sample?
2: Eyebrows, eyebrows, eyebrows. Are your brows on fleek? Are they weekend ready? Does your furrowed brow require tender, loving care? Remember, eyebrows are 90% of your selfie. And remember, your eyebrows are the only part of your body you can keep in shape without exercising.
1: Nice. So this isn't just about the shouting, the crying, right? There's some creativity to what you're saying as well.
2: Yeah.
1: How are you evaluated?
2: We're judged on content, diction, clarity, inflection, overall volume and performance, confidence and bearing, as well as, of course, accuracy. One word wrong is 5 points gone.
1: How did you become a town crier in the first place?
2: It's an ancient Australian tradition. I was dobbed in. I was doing street theatre in the historic port of Echuca, and they discovered you could hear my voice without artificial amplification from one end of the port to the other. So they put me in for the competition, and I beat all the guys, and that was 34 years ago.
1: That's a long time to be doing this job. So are there advantages, do you think, to being a woman in a field where there are so many men?
2: Definitely, from the point of view that, okay, you're usually tinier than them, although most criers are rather tall and they have big booming voices, but lady criers have a better inflection, a better pitch, and where our voices are pitched, they tend to be clearer and carry further.
1: In your bio, you describe your husband as long-suffering. I have to ask, what causes him to suffer?
2: Peter's not quite as extrovert as I am, and he only got into this because we went to a competition in New Zealand, and my good friend Paddy Ann Pemberton over there insisted that he be dressed in the manner fitting a consort, basically at the 19th century outfit with the top hat and the waistcoat, and his waistcoat matches mine and all that sort of gear. So he has to get out of 21st century clothing into 19th century clothing, including brogues, cufflinks, cravat, pins, and then he has to be silent while I shine.
1: That sounds kind of satisfying.
2: It's very...
1: Does he enjoy himself?
2: He pretends that he doesn't, but he does. But he's usually standing there shaking like a leaf just before we go on.
1: We had another Australian town crier on the show just a few months ago, Joe McGrail Baithup, also known as Lord Joseph. I understand he passed away recently, and also that you knew each other. In a tribute to Lord Joseph, we want to play a clip from the conversation. We asked him how often he said, "Hear ye, hear ye," or that whether that was a myth. Let's hear what he had to say.
3: We don't say, "Hear ye, hear ye." Would you believe that is an Americanism?
1: Oh.
3: It's actually "Oye, oye," which is French, I believe, for "stand and listen."
1: What's your view on that? Should town criers always just say "Oye, oye" and never "Hear ye, hear ye"?
2: Definitely. And Lord Joseph learnt well. I mentored him and he had that down perfect. So the Hear Ye is actually from 1935 Hollywood, the old Hollywood movies. You'll see the clerk of the courts come in and they'll go, "Hear ye, hear ye." That's where it comes from.
1: So is it mostly traditionalists at this year's competition, or are there kind of newbies, people trying to spice things up?
2: Oh, yeah, there's newbies. And there's also the allowances for those who don't have English as their first language and they cry in their native tongue. They've got to have at least 20% English in their cry. But the Belgian criers commence theirs with "Andacht, Andacht," which is the same as the old French Normandy. Oh, yay.
1: The winner is going to be crowned on Saturday. If you win, how are you going to celebrate?
2: Oh, I'm sure there's got to be... do you get Ab Fab over there? Because I reckon there's a Bolly Stolly involved.
1: I do remember Ab don't... Fab, yes.
2: Champagne would be very, very nice.
1: Thank you very much for telling us about it. I wish you luck in the next few days.
2: Thank you very much. Appreciate it.
1: All right. Goodbye, Judy.
2: Bye.
0: Judy Campbell is the president of the Ancient and Honourable Guild of Australian Town Criers. We reached her in Chester, England. For reference, it would take a shout 11 minutes and 25 seconds to reach from Chester to Reading if you shouted in a southeasterly direction, very, very loudly. Now, when Judy steps into her town crier role, she sometimes mimics a kookaburra, a bird of the kingfisher family that is native to Australia. And since most of us won't make it to the World Town Crier Tournament by Saturday, she was kind enough to send us a voice note of that particular cry. A kookaburra, as imitated by Judy Campbell.

time once again for me to say words that confuse me on a subject I lack the capacity to understand. It's time to talk about science. Science, science, science, science, science. Starting in 2001, the TV show 24 depicted a full, intense day in the life of sweaty, panting U.S. agent Jack Bauer as he ran around yelling at people and punching them. But that show was wrong, and not just because Jack never went to the bathroom. It was wrong because there aren't 24 hours in a day. Not according to scientists, who know that days are actually always a few milliseconds longer or shorter than 24 hours. But why? I don't know, and I resent the question, but science has just found a reason. Now, so far, I have understood what I'm saying. That is about to change, and I'm hoping you won't notice. But if you listen closely, you will hear my uncertainty and fear. So the Earth has a liquid core that rotates. It speeds up and slows down over the decades. That liquid core is inside the mantle, which also rotates at different speeds over decades. This adds and subtracts milliseconds from a day. For some reason, lots of people know why. I am not one of them. Now, researchers from the University of Alberta have found that little changes in the speed of the rotation of the inner core exert gravitational torque on mass anomalies within the mantle, and that has made a day shorter over the past several decades. Here's something to know about me. If I use the word torque in any context, I have no idea what I'm talking about. This time was no different. What's important is, A, days are a tiny bit shorter than 24 hours long because stuff inside the Earth is spinning around, and B, I can stop talking about this now. I'm lightheaded, and I think I might be crying. Here's Osei with 24 hours.

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1: We're going to take a short break. When we return, hip-hop artist Havaya Mighty didn't expect to need heart surgery in her early 30s, but she did. She'll join us to talk about that, along with the surgeon who performed her life-saving operation.
0: And a museum owner in Brooklyn tells us about acquiring a collection of art made from human hair. She contends that that is not as creepy as it sounds. We don't know about that. Stay tuned. I'm Chris Howden.
1: And I'm Helen Mann.

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0: 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Coming up in an hour, it's Ideas with Nahla Ayed.
8: French scientist Jean-Baptiste Lamarck is widely known for his totally wrong ideas about giraffes. Why it might be redemption time for the French forerunner of Darwin, coming up on Ideas.
9: From CBC News, The World This Hour, I'm Nuruddin Korane. Police in Belleville, Ontario, say the shooting outside a synagogue Sunday night was a hate-motivated crime. 29-year-old Sean Ward fired at a police officer stationed outside the Sons of Jacob Synagogue. Ward died in hospital following the shootout. Police say the officer who exchanged gunfire with him faces a long recovery. Constable Jeff Smith was shot multiple times, including once in the neck. Chief Murray Rod says the investigation clearly shows the attack was deliberate.
10: Make no mistake, this was a targeted attack against the Jewish community. The suspect had the means, the motive, and the mechanisms to cause a mass casualty and the destruction of the Jewish synagogue.
9: Ward was a former member of the Canadian Armed Forces. A CBC investigation found that weeks leading up to the attack, he alluded to killing Jewish people and railed against immigration. The Mideast conflict was front and center at the UN General Assembly today. Palestinian Authority President Mahmoud Abbas spoke about the plight of people living in Gaza and the West Bank and about the threat to the two-state solution by the loss of Palestinian land.
11: No lasting security can be built upon the occupation of another people and the denial of its legitimate rights. We have our own national project, protecting our people from displacement.
9: The assembly also heard from Israeli Prime Minister Benjamin Netanyahu, who railed against the accusation that his country is committing a genocide. He also downplayed extremist settler violence, calling it the actions of a small number of juvenile delinquents, and promised to continue the fight for Israel's survival.
12: We will continue to win because we have no other choice.
9: Abbas thanked Canada, the UK, and France, who held a meeting on the West Bank earlier in the week. Canada has pledged $100 million to help preserve the possibility of a two-state solution. Now, U.S. President Donald Trump says he has done more than anyone to protect Canadians. Trump is responding to a New York Times interview with Mark Carney. In it, the prime minister says he studied the possibility of U.S. military action against Canada. Carney didn't provide details of the risk assessment, but he says the government has a responsibility to prepare for even highly unlikely risks. In a statement, the White House says Trump should be thanked for defending Canada and for what it called an extraordinarily generous trade agreement. Prime Minister Mark Carney is hosting Vietnam's president in Ottawa. The state visit is aimed at deepening trade ties with a nation that is already Canada's largest trading partner in the region. Jennifer Yoon has more.
13: Canada's rolling out the red carpet for Vietnam, a welcome with military honors for its president. An official state visit is the ultimate symbol of friendly bilateral relations. Now is the right time for us to upgrade the partnership between Canada and Vietnam, says Vietnamese President Tô Lâm, who's also the first General Secretary of the Communist Party of Vietnam to ever visit Canada.
14: The historic visit at a crucial time.
13: In the past 5 years, trade between Canada and Vietnam has more than doubled, says Prime Minister Mark Carney. Now, Canada is seeking to deepen trade with one of the fastest-growing economies in the world.
14: We will strike agreements on a number of areas in energy, agriculture.
13: The talks come as Canada seeks to finalize a free trade agreement with the Association of Southeast Nations, of which Vietnam is a leading member. Jennifer Yoon, CBC News, Ottawa.
9: A Nova Scotia teacher has been charged with assault and sexual offenses in connection with attacks on students. 2 weeks ago, the RCMP says it received a report about an assault on a student at a Pictou County elementary school. While investigating the report, officers identified a number of other victims. Matthew Donahoe of Bible Hill, Nova Scotia, is charged with a number of offenses, including assault by choking, sexual assault, and administering a noxious substance. Police warn there may be additional victims. And that is The World This Hour. For CBC News, I'm Nuruddin Qoraneh.

0: Hi there, I'm CBC meteorologist Ashley Brawweiler. Other than the chance of a few showers for Cartwright tonight, the rest of the province will be under clear skies, temperatures ranging from 5 to 11 degrees with those warmest temperatures in eastern Newfoundland. Winds are still going to be breezy tonight from the coast of Labrador all the way along the northeast coast to the Avalon, gusting near 40 kilometers per hour. Another beautiful day tomorrow, lots of sunshine, highs in the upper teens for most, but about 12 to 14 degrees for the coast of Labrador as well as the northern peninsula.
1: Hello again, and welcome back. I'm Helen Mann.
2: And I'm Chris Howden. This is As It Happens, the Thursday edition, part two. Coming up.
1: Election interference. The mayor of Richmond, BC, says a snap election in his province is colliding with previously scheduled municipal elections and threatens to distract voters from crucial local issues.
2: Raising the Bars, an Edmonton historian makes the case for preserving the site of some of the city's most legendary gay bars and shares his own fond memories of the time he spent there.
1: And on a wing and a prayer, and probably another prayer, a pilot describes having to land his small plane unexpectedly on the Trans-Canada Highway near Lake Louise, Alberta. Stay tuned.
2: As an artist, Hawaii Mighty shares her personal life through her music, writing songs about her relationships, her struggles, and her activism. And now she's using her music to tell a very particular story about her life, one that she hopes will change other people's lives. Earlier this year, the Polaris Prize-winning rapper and producer posted a video on Instagram with the caption, "Tough doorway, but we made it through," and a heart emoji. In the video, she was lying unconscious in a hospital bed at St. Michael's Hospital in Toronto after undergoing life-saving heart surgery. Now she's sharing her experience in one of her songs in a new campaign for the St. Michael's Hospital Foundation. Yesterday, Neil talked to Hawaii Mighty and her surgeon, Dr. Gianluigi Bisleri. Here's that conversation.
3: Hawaii, health-wise, how are you feeling today?
4: I'm feeling a lot better. You know, I'm getting back into the gym, back into the momentum of, you know, being a musician, planning music videos. I'm feeling a lot more like myself these days.
3: Oh, I think your fans and listeners will certainly be so happy to hear that. If we go back, you know, you're 33, you're told that you need life-saving heart surgery. What do you remember about getting that news? Because people hear 33, it's not something they associate with heart trouble, but perhaps they need to start thinking about it. What do you remember about that?
4: Absolutely. I mean, it was definitely difficult to process. But I think by the time that I did the test that would kind of figure out what was going on, my symptoms were such that I suspected that maybe this could be one of the routes that it would take, you know? And so I don't know if that gave me some form of preparation, but I think it was kind of just like, okay, I guess I got to do this, you know? I didn't really stop too much to process what the information was. I just, like, I had to physically stop doing stuff because of the symptoms, but I sort of just wanted to solve it and, you know, kind of get back to what I love doing.
3: Dr. Bisleri, I'll bring you in now. Again, we're talking about someone who was 33 at the time. That's going to be surprising for a lot of people to hear that. Should it be surprising?
5: Yes, it's a great question. And I must say that the problem Hawaii had was a problem that normally occurs in patients who are older in age, not necessarily closer to the age of 70 or 80. There are a fair amount of patients in the 40s and 50s. There are patients who also experience this leaky valve at the age of like in their 30s and 20s. And specifically in her case, there was also a prior infection in valve of the heart that had basically worsened how the valve was working.
3: And to finally get a cardiologist to be working with Dr. Bisleri, what did the care he provided give to you?
4: It provided clarity. You know, I think through a lot of it, I didn't have clarity of what was going on. And of course, there was like a 14-month period of progressive symptoms. You know, getting that clarity that there's a heart surgery needed, for me, I really wanted to understand why. When I met with Dr. Bisleri, I got a very intuitive and like layman's terms understanding of the type of leak that I had, what made it unique, which also helped me understand, I guess, the discrepancies leading up with the imaging and in post as well, being able to just follow up on what medicines I will need and feeling like I will always get that answer. That really started with even the receptionist at St. Mike's. The intuitiveness of the onboarding process, it was so in depth. And I really liked that. There was like a lot of pieces of paper I had to go through. And for me, that felt like very attentive.
3: Doctor, what is it like for you to take all of that in? And that, I mean, I hear appreciation in Navaya's voice, mm-hmm. certainly. Clarity, onboarding, all of that. Maybe it shouldn't be surprising, but sometimes it is for in a lot of different contexts. So to hear that from her, what is that like for you personally?
5: You know, it has an incredible value and it means truly a lot, because that's at the end the reason why we do this this job. I was particularly optimistic and happy to discuss with Avaya about what I was envisioning for her, because, you know, as you mentioned, she's young, but besides the age, we want to try to get patients back on their feet and to a normal life.
3: It wasn't just her medical charts and symptoms. You were showing an interest in her music and her life. Why did you do that?
5: Some of our responsibility is to be, a companion during this very complex phase and transition of patients. We often joke that once we are finally discharging from our clinic, the typical comment is that they don't want to see us again. So at least hopefully they spend a reasonable time trying to somehow enjoy how we can be supportive. I must say that in a way, my connection with Avaya is that I share with her that my dream was to be a musician, and I ended up being a cardiac surgeon. So that's why I was asking her a lot of questions. we quickly clicked with our...
3: Will you be playing together, Avaya, at some point after this?
4: I'm down. So I'm always down to talk about it, for sure.
3: Jam session to come. I asked that, Dr. Vislary, because, you know, I wonder if it's being taught more now or if that's personal to you, because often physicians, surgeons as well, you know, they're very focused on the job at hand, and that is serious and important. But the rest of it, that bigger picture, that humanity is often ignored or forgotten. And that can leave patients feeling not great in the worst of times. So where did that come from for you?
5: At the end of the day, I think it's something that is personal. I don't think we need to forget that it's not easy for us as physicians to obviously see people suffering and, go through challenging times. So there is sometimes the involuntary tendency to detach a little bit, because it can be difficult to obviously face the pain and the complexity of patients despite the willingness and the desire to help them. I personally feel that once you start dropping that sometimes barrier, it makes the overall pathway more human. And at the end of the day, I think that it really teaches us as physicians something new every day. So it's an incredible experience. And at the end, you know, receiving the words like Avaya, it's really, as I said, what you're here for.
3: And Avaya, has this experience changed the way you approach your art, your music, and also your life?
4: Oh, in so many ways. I think I asked for things that this experience has given me. And I, you know, they always say, be careful what you wish for. I wanted to develop more patience as an individual. I wanted to be able to be more present and in the moment. The patience of going through, you know, there was a lot of pain in this experience. There was a lot of patience that's required. I was right about to start, you know, rolling out music when I learned that this was something I had to deal with pretty immediately. And feeling grateful for the time that I've been given, as opposed to looking back and being like, oh, but I wanted to do this. Oh, but I wanted to do that. There's so much more gratitude I have in the time that I was given, the space that I was been given, this body that I've been given that has a couple scars, but I feel, you know, better post some of these changes. You know, I'm still in that recovery process, and I feel much more excited to go to the gym with a lot less strength at my disposal. There's really interesting things that I think have happened to my perspective that allow me to appreciate what the old version of me would think is less. And also working on a new album that is about to start rolling out. I am in such a position of gratitude, and I think that's a lot of that will be reflected in the new art that I've made, the new music I will release. And yeah, I just hope to soak more of life in with each day that I have.
3: And Doctor, for you, I mean, what would you want listeners to take away from this conversation that we're having and the campaign that you and Havaya are a part of? We're doing, you know, obviously our listeners are hearing this week as well about the $100 million donation to Princess Margaret, and hospitals rely on this kind of funding. That's the state of affairs. What do you want them to take away from this conversation?
5: Yes, it is key to make sure that we create awareness so that people do not underestimate their conditions. Also, it's important to stress how we are now able to really offer really cutting-edge, world-class treatment. Because at the end of the day, it's not just about fixing the problem, but trying to allow patients to return to their normal life.
4: I just wanted to add to that as well, like just recollecting that even down to when does this surgery need to happen? Like, and I think that might have been maybe one of the most important questions that I had clarity after the consultation at St. Mike's, is that it was something that I should not sit on. It is not advantageous to sit on. And I felt confident leaving that consultation knowing this is something that within the next 6 months, we would love to tackle this so you can also have the benefit of having your youth to recover a little bit quicker and get back to what you need to do. And this helped me structure things with my music, to know when I was pausing my schedule, to know what to tell my management team. It was extremely helpful to not have that limbo carrying over me at that time. And I'd also just to give a quick shout out to Bethany, who was the receptionist and was the clerical side is really important.
3: And no, it really is. Yeah,
4: the organization of those emails and just the reading these kind of scary things, reading them formatted well and sent quickly. And that was just, that helped a lot. So I would just add that was great. Great support from St. Mike's.
3: I'm glad you mentioned that too, because that's not always the experience that people have at every level. So it's great to hear that shout out and that you're doing well. Havaya, Dr. Bisleri, pleasure speaking with you both. And I will look out for news of that upcoming jam session.
4: Yes.
3: Thank you both.
5: Thank you for having us.
4: Yes, thanks for having us. And I guess I'll see you tomorrow, Bisleri.
5: 100%.
3: I love that you call him Bisleri too. Thank you.
2: That was Neil talking to Toronto hip-hop artist Havaya Mighty and her surgeon, Dr. Gianluigi Bisleri, in Toronto. And here is Havaya Mighty with Double the Fun.

0: For people in other parts of the world, the new name of the Pacific Island nation, Nauru, might sound unfamiliar, but for the people who've spent their lives there, it is as old as time. In August, the country once known as Nauru to the rest of the world announced it would be changing its name to Nauru. And at the UN General Assembly this week, President David Adjong explained why that's such a meaningful step.
1: For many years, the world has known our country as Nauru. Nauru is how our name sounded to those who found it hard to say. And the world kept it, but it is not the name our people used among themselves. I rise on my first point not to announce a change, but to affirm a truth. Long before our country took its place among the family of nations, long before our name appeared on international records, our people knew our homeland by one name, Nauru. That name carries the memory of our ancestors, our language, and our identity. It has been there all along, never lost, never absent. Today we restore Nauru. We did not make this choice to erase our past. We make it because we honor it. We do so with respect for our history and with gratitude for the journey Nauru has carried us through to our independence and our place on the international stage. Mr. President, my government's priority is investing in our people and our future generations. Restoring our name gives back to them a piece of the inheritance, because the identity handed down by our own ancestors has a place in the community of nations, because their history and language matter, because they too have the right to inherit a nation that knows itself, names itself, and speaks of itself. In light of this year's theme, let me say this. There can be no genuine trust and no true transformation without respect for the identity, history, language, and rights of every people to be treated as an equal and to speak for itself. I take the opportunity now to convey my sincerest gratitude to the Secretariat and to this Assembly and the many institutions and partners who have taken steps to recognize our restored name. It may seem a small courtesy, but it means a great deal at home. And so, Mr. President, I say this with the greatest pride. Nga de Nauru. That means I am from Nauru. And so is every person I have the honor to speak for today. We take our seats under that name, proud of where we have come from, confident in who we are, and determined to carry our name into the future. What I ask of the world costs nothing. Join us in recognizing and respecting the identity that is already ours. Say our name, Nauru.
0: For the record, that was Nauru President David Adjong speaking at the UN General Assembly this week.

0: Brooklyn's Morbid Anatomy Library is about to introduce its patrons to a genuinely hairy situation, a whole different kind of main event. It's Tressed to Impress. Look, I'm making these great jokes because I'm a little uncomfortable about this story. It's about a new exhibition of hair work, that is, artwork made of human hair, which will soon open to the public. It's made up of a few dozen pieces drawn from a former hair museum in Missouri, which one historian dubbed the Louvre of hair work. Joanna Ebenstein is the founder and creative director of Morbid Anatomy Library. We reached her in Brooklyn, New York.
1: Joanna, why does the world need an exhibition of art made with and of human hair?
2: I think the world needs it because it is something that was really important in our own history and has been largely lost and forgotten.
1: Why do you think that is?
2: I think at a certain point, much like taxidermy, hair art started to be seen as creepy and as kind of a vestige of old Victorian ways of mourning. That kind of, you know, the modern age saw the Victorians as being over the top in their mourning, and hair art was a big part of mourning. They look old fashioned. They look homespun, homemade. Certainly, they kind of look like the antithesis of the modern, I think you could say.
1: Do you find them creepy?
2: You know, I don't find them creepy, or rather, I could say I like their creepiness. I think some people really respond to it. There is something off about them, and they are human remains, as one of our docents just reminded me. You know, these are human remains we're all familiar with. They're not hidden beneath the flesh during our life the way bones are, but these are the human remains of people that once lived and were loved by people. You know, these are also objects of memory and devotion, I think, is the way I look at them. You see so much love for other humans in these pieces.
1: Can you describe some of the art in the collection for us?
2: Yeah, sure. So I'm looking at a wall now of about 45 framed pieces, and they range in shape from circular to square to octagonal. The piece I'm looking at right now is hair coiled around wire into flowers that's bound by a black bow, the black probably indicating that that was a post-mortem piece or a memorial piece, so honoring someone who had died. I see another piece that is a couple surrounded by human hair that's been woven in a braid and ends with a cross at the top, so probably a Catholic couple, maybe post-mortem, unclear. And let's see what else we've got here. I'm looking at a piece that has a mother holding a child and a photograph that looks like it's from maybe 1900. The baby shoes are in the front and a wreath of human hairs above it.
1: I've seen in person, you know, a braided human hair ring or ring including braided human hair, but that was pretty simple, really. What you're describing sounds quite elaborate.
2: They are elaborate, and these would take a long time to make. We have a person in the Morbid Anatomy community, Karen Bachman, who is a master jeweler who also reverse engineered how to create these pieces. And she teaches a class for us at Morbid Anatomy. And I took this class once, and I will tell you from experience, it's hard and it's slow. So when I look at these pieces now, after having tried my own hand at it and not doing very well, I would add, I really see them as acts of meditative devotion to loved ones. You know, like you're working with a piece of that human being, perhaps living, perhaps dead, and you're creating something that will then go on your wall. But I really think the making of it, and these were mostly made by anonymous women in their parlors, I think the making of it is also an act of devotion, an act of memory.
1: You mentioned this being part of Victoriana. Is that the age of this practice? Does it go back further?
2: It goes back further. It began, as far as I know, in the Western world in the 18th century, but it really, really flourished in the 19th century. And so if you look in 19th century guides to ladies' handicrafts, hair art is one of the recommended crafts. And you have pattern books, you have all sorts of advice on how to do it. So it's 19th century, which is also, of course, when mourning culture really exploded. And I think also when we have many more women in the home who have spare time, right? This takes a lot of time to do. This is something that's woven over months, years in the parlor.
1: The pieces themselves are part of a larger collection that originated at Leila Cahoon's Hair Museum in Independence, Missouri. Who was Leila?
2: Leila was amazing. She was a very strong woman of her era. She was a beautician and she worked with hair. And the story I heard is one, I think it was Easter, she went into an antique store and she saw a work of Victorian hair art. She had never seen anything like that before. So from then on, she made it her aim to collect as much as she could. And I can tell you, looking at the collection we have here and having seen her collection, the range of what she found was incredible. Often collectors only look for the really fine wreaths or things like this, but she collected everything. And so you really see how broad the use of human hair was, how diverse in its time.
1: I understand after Leila's death in 2024, the collection was dispersed. You've got some of it thanks to an online fundraiser. What did your supporters tell you about why they wanted to help make this happen?
2: Well, what I'm hearing is much like what I'm saying. I think it's a lost art. It's a forgotten art, and there's nothing like this in New York City. People are excited to have access to it. People are excited to keep Leila's memory alive. And really, when I saw the collection, there were over 3,000 pieces. There's no way our tiny institution could take all those. But what I really wanted to do was honor her vision and her aesthetic. And so that's what we tried to do by kind of gathering a representative pieces from many genres to show what she was doing.
1: Joanna, thank you so much for telling us all about it.
2: Thank you for your interest.
1: Nice to talk to you. Bye-bye.
2: Bye-bye.
0: Joanna Ebenstein is the founder and creative director of the Morbid Anatomy Library. She's in Brooklyn, New York. You're listening to As It Happens on CBC Radio 1. 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

0: Police in Belleville, Ontario are now calling it a premeditated and targeted attack on the Jewish community. At a press conference today, they said that the evidence they'd gathered makes it clear that the attacker, 29-year-old former Canadian Forces soldier Sean Ward, was motivated by hate when he showed up at the Sons of Jacob synagogue on Sunday and started shooting. Chief Murray Rod said Mr. Ward had several weapons with him and a significant amount of ammunition. Ontario's Solicitor General Michael Kersner has been in Belleville for the last couple of days, meeting with officials in the Jewish community.
1: On the Jewish calendar of Yom Kippur, the Jews around the world are asked to take a reflection on themselves, on the conduct. We're bound at the end by hearing the shofar, which does not discriminate on whether you came from a privileged background or not. It is a call to action, but that shofar today is another call to action. It's a call to Canadians and Ontarians, come out now. We have to suffocate hate. We have to suffocate anti-Semitism. We have to understand that an attack on one is an attack on all. But we can do more today. I'm calling on everybody in our country and in our province and right here in Belleville to come forward and to say hate has no place, and we will stand up against it. Something special happened as I was leaving the Sons of Jacob just 1 hour ago. The leadership from the nearby mosque came by with a bouquet of flowers. They did not know how to express their words of sorrow, but they wanted to express their words of solidarity. And I want to thank the Muslim community right here in Belleville for their act of kindness. It was overwhelming. My message today is simple. We will go forward after the events of 2 days ago. We will consider ourselves lucky that there were no lives lost in the synagogue on the holiest day of the year. But we will never normalize anti-Semitism or hate of any kind. And let me be clear, I will not ever see my country that my grandparents worked from nothing to achieve something. I will never accept that in my lifetime, my kids will not see a country where they don't belong. I will never see this country surrender to hate and to anti-Semitism. I will fight for my country morning, noon, and night. Thank you. Merci beaucoup. And miigwech.
0: Ontario's Solicitor General Michael Kersner is speaking in Belleville, Ontario today.

0: Neighborhoods in British Columbia are already festooned with lawn signs because municipal election campaigns are underway. They're about to be even more thoroughly festooned as residents are subjected to two election campaigns at the same time. As you know, BC NDP leader David Eby announced a snap provincial election for October 24th, exactly 1 week after voters cast their ballots in local elections in 187 municipalities and regional districts. Some local mayors are not happy about that. Malcolm Brody is the mayor of Richmond, BC, and that's where we reached him.
1: Mayor Brody, you have called this one of the more cynical moves that you've seen in your political career. After 25 years as mayor, what should we take from that assessment?
2: It is my belief that, first of all, I think the assumption has been made by the governing party that if the residents of the province are indignant about calling an unnecessary and expensive election, that the people will get over it and move past it. I'm not sure that I agree with that this time. I mean, if you look to the logic of the situation, the premier said he needs a mandate to deal with international issues. And to that, I say, you have a mandate. It's called a majority government, and you look at the opposition in disarray, and you must feel that you want a bigger majority and a longer mandate. I think it's opportunity, and I think it's unfortunate.
1: You mentioned that NDP leader David Eby mentioned international issues. He was very specific in saying this is about the trade war with Donald Trump in the United States and its effect on people in Canada and in the province, suggesting that things have changed since he first got that mandate 2 years ago. Is he wrong?
2: I don't think that it is controversial that we want the premier to work, as has been said, shoulder to shoulder with the other premiers and with the prime minister in doing what we can to reverse the problems caused by the international trade war and to calm the situation down. I don't think that that's it's remarkable, but I don't think that it's controversial. This is what everybody wants him to do, and I've never heard anybody say anything different.
1: Beyond the issue of this early election call, we're hearing from mayors like you in the province and other municipal politicians that this is potentially going to confuse voters because you're going to have a provincial election simultaneously with municipal elections across the province. What do you see as being the problem there for voters? Do you think they won't be able to distinguish?
2: I think it will simply be confusing. We have over 50 people running for city council in Richmond. There are six or seven candidates for the position of mayor. Plus, we have school board elections, and that's confusing enough with all the signs and all the discussion about it. Then to layer over top of that a provincial election, and you know all the issues and you know the signage and the campaigning and all that. I just think that it's going to be very difficult and concerning for people running for either election. And I think in the end that will relate to confusion among the residents.
1: Your counterpart, the mayor of Whistler, Jack Crompton, has suggested in the media this week that perhaps having two elections at once could drive engagement, maybe galvanize voters. Is that a possibility?
2: That is not how I see it. I think we will have a larger than usual turnout for this election because we're going to have a new mayor. I'm not running again. And I think that when you have a race, a real race for the position of mayor, I think that people are more engaged and they will come out in larger numbers to vote. Just layering election on top of election, I don't see that as heightening the interest in the whole process.
1: Last week, the Union of BC Municipalities passed an emergency resolution calling on the BC government to make any provincial election completely separate from municipal election season in the province. Do you think David Eby turned a blind eye to those concerns?
2: He must have. I mean, we do have the fixed election date legislation here in the province. And the mandate of this government should be 2 years longer. This can only be driven by opportunity posed by somewhat of fractured...

0: financial challenges here in the province of British Columbia, you know, record deficits, and to spend, what, $50 or $60 million unnecessarily seems just wasteful. This government seemed to be on life support just 2 or 3 months ago. Problems with the debt and the deficit, record tax increases, housing policies that have really made it difficult for the municipalities to do their jobs. That was the discussion 2 or 3 months ago, only to, you know, to have a 180 degree turn from that to say it's absolutely critical because there is an issue as to whether we should put U.S. liquor back on the shelves. I don't think this time it's going to wash. I think it will be a factor in the election.
1: So your view that this is a cynical election call comes at a time when a lot of people see cynicism in broader terms when it comes to political processes. What's your message to British Columbians on how to approach these elections? Why should they vote at all?
0: Oh, it's critical that people vote. I'm not saying for a minute you shouldn't vote. I'm saying that the election at this time, in this manner, with these issues outstanding and the issues that have been identified, it's unnecessary, it's costly, and it will not get us any further than we are now. The only parties that may benefit are the governing party that may end up with a bigger, longer majority government.
1: Mayor Brody, I really appreciate your time today. Thank you very much.
0: Anytime. Thank you very much.
2: Malcolm Brody is the mayor of Richmond, BC. That's where we reached him.

0: Dave Frum is no stranger to the ups and downs of flying the skies of Alberta. He estimates he's used remote backroads as runways thousands of times over his 60 years in the cockpit, many of them spent working as a bush pilot. But this week, he was flying a single-engine prop plane from Chilliwack when mechanical trouble struck near Lake Louise, forcing him to make an emergency landing. And he didn't have an old, disused logging road to set down on. He had the Trans-Canada Highway.
1: Things were deteriorating to the fact that I knew I had to put her down. I'm now eyeing things up, and I saw that the traffic was nice and late, and a clear break there for a couple of minutes or more. So the highway was wide open to me. There was one parked vehicle on the shoulder that I passed over as I landed, and everything else was wide open. So, being a veteran crop duster with probably over 3,000 takeoffs and landings on roads and highways in the years, it was just a normal thing for a guy like me to plant her down there and gut her down without any interference with anybody. The traffic was good, so that's what I did.
2: Now, when you touched down there on the highway, it's a sight to see for people that are in the area. It sounds like you might have had some help once you landed.
1: Well, the lucky thing was, as soon as I pulled over and parked on the shoulder and got out of the aircraft, the first guy on the scene is a retired pilot, so he helped direct traffic around the left wingtip there because there was lots of room there. The passing lane was wide open. So, and then, of course, I called 911 to let them know I'm down here, and that was not very many minutes till the first police vehicle showed up. It must have been nearby somewhere. And so pretty soon we had a good audience of emergency vehicles, and all was well.
2: Yeah. When you started losing pressure, how do you manage the stress and decision-making of that moment?
1: Well, I knew something fishy was going on, and as I watched it deteriorate and pressure going from 5 pounds down to 1 pound and then starting to hit the red line and on the minimums, and I knew that this flight had to be terminated right smartly, and while I still had some control over it, I didn't have to do a dead stick, so I just wheeled her around and landed as I was coming around.

0: past Castle Mountain there, and looking ahead, I could see that the traffic was pretty light coming west relative to what was going east. So, of course, it'd be a landing to the west. There was virtually no wind, so it wouldn't matter which way I landed. And so it was just a case of pick the cleanest spot.
1: Pilot Dave Fromm of Penhold, Alberta, talking to Lauren McGinnis on the Eye Opener in Calgary.

0: Newfoundland and Labrador Premier Tony Wakeham will not hold a referendum on Churchill Falls, so Jamie Fallow says he'll do it himself. Last month, Premier Wakeham unveiled a new agreement with Quebec over the hydroelectric project. Once finalized, that deal would replace the original 1969 deal, which people in Newfoundland and Labrador have long seen as skewed in Quebec's favor. And the Premier had previously promised to take any deal to the public in the form of a referendum, but later reneged on that promise. So Jamie Fallow is stepping in. Mr. Fallow is not a politician, but he's launched an online website that allows members of the public, like him, to vote on the new agreement. And he hasn't been shy in where he stands.
1: Originally, during the campaign last year for the election, when they made that promise, I wasn't convinced that was even a great idea because it's a very, very complex issue. And it would be very hard to boil down into one question on a referendum for a bunch of people who don't really care about long-term future values of money and all this kind of stuff. But once the MOU did go to a special sitting and it did get passed, then it made the question a lot easier. The question's basically, do you support this or do you not, based on the information you've been given? So you look at how things run today, game shows and things on TV and everything else is online polls and on your phone and all that stuff. That's how people like to do things. And I just thought it would be a good measure of how the people in the province are feeling to just set that up and have an online poll.
2: Yeah, I mean, a lot of thought went into this, obviously. You developed a website, put a lot of thought and a lot of time into it. So why put that much effort into what is really an unofficial, obviously, just a survey?
1: I mean, my own perspective on this deal is that there's a lot of flaws in the deal as it sits right now. We haven't learned from our historical mistakes of locking into long-term deals with no off-ramps and out clauses and renewal clauses. And I was born in 1969, so I'm the age of the Churchill Falls deal. A lot of things have changed in my lifetime, and I don't think anybody in 1969 could have predicted where we are today in terms of energy uses and energy prices. So to lock in for that long a term again, I think is a mistake without any off-ramps and renewals. The main thing is that we're doing this again. We're making the same mistake again. So I felt enough about this. To me, this is the same as the 1949 referendum on Confederation.
2: What do you actually hope to do with the results of this referendum question on your website?
1: So the referendum question is open until midnight on September 30th. But the more people that vote on this referendum question and the clearer the answer is, I want to be able to go to the Premier and the other parties and say, here's the pulse of the people right now, plus or minus a couple of percentage points, because it's not a hugely scientific elections in our poll. But it is a one vote per device poll. You can't vote a second time, all these types of things. And results are live. You can see them when you go on the website. So if I feel like I have a strong enough petition, I feel like we can request a second vote on this project.
0: It was Jamie Fallow of Corner Brook, Newfoundland and Labrador, talking to Bernice Hillier on Newfoundland Morning.

0: If the walls of a certain downtown Edmonton building could talk, they would have a lot of wild stories. And they'd tell you they heard a lot of great music. Historian Ron Byers is looking to turn the site of several legendary gay bars in Edmonton into the city's first ever queer museum. And he's capitalizing on the city's new heritage places strategy to make his dream a reality. We reached Mr. Byers in Edmonton.
1: Ron, take us back to the first times you stepped into this bar. What was it like for you to be there?
2: Man, you're taking me back decades, literally. That was way back in 1973, which was probably about 6 years after I came out, and which was decades ago, man. I came out in 1968 at a time when being a homosexual in Canada was illegal. So it was quite a few years before I actually ventured into a gay bar, and that the only one that existed at that point in time was a place called Club 70.
1: What was it like in that club at the time?
2: You know, in those days, people were still being fired for being gay, or were being evicted from their apartments for being gay, or were, losing friends because they were gay. So it was very private. You literally had to prove you were gay in order to get in the doors. And don't ask me how that was done, but it was that tight of a policy at the door that it made it a safe place for gay and lesbian people to go at that time.
1: And was that maybe because people were suspicious that the others might come in that have, nefarious reasons to be there?
2: Absolutely. And that on occasion did happen. There was at the back of the club itself, there was a garage door that they opened during the summer months to allow air to come through because there was no air conditioning in the place. And people would occasionally throw rocks and stones through. And even at the front door, people would try to come in that were going to go in and cause trouble. So they had to be very protective.
1: What did it mean to you to be there at that point when, as you say, you'd just been out for a few years, at where you were in your life to be among people who were like you?
2: I had actually come out on the streets in Edmonton, at the age of 16 at a time when, it was still illegal to be gay. And the community that I surrounded myself were other street people that were also gay. And so I always kind of had people around me, but certainly going into a place that was protective made me feel more comfortable, I guess.
1: This particular location that we're talking about, I understand it was actually not one bar, but through the 70s and 80s, it had become a bunch of different bars. At least its name was different. How did it evolve?
2: So it originally opened up in 1970. The very first gay bar opened up in the fall of 1969, which was months after the Bill C-150 passed in the Parliament and provided some protections by decriminalizing homosexuality. Unfortunately, that first location they chose was only open for a couple weekends because the landlord found out that gay people were in there and he put locks on the door. They took them to court. The court said, you have to give the keys back to these people. He refused to do so, so they had to go and search for a new place. So they found this building that was a former automotive garage. It was a floor-covering warehouse at one point in time. It was even an indigenous arts collective warehouse for a period of time. And at the time, it was available, and so they signed a lease for it and opened up in the beginning of 1970, so the second location. And from there, as each one kind of ran out of steam, a new one would step in its place and take over the bar. And it stayed a gay bar from early 1970 right up until September of 2012.
1: Why do you think people kept coming back to the same location, no matter what the name was on the door?
2: Because it was familiar. More than anything. And it was located right in downtown Edmonton. It was, kind of a central place in the city. It was in an industrial area of downtown Edmonton. So it offered a level of protection.
1: What's it like there now?
2: Well, the building still stands, thankfully, and it's the only one that we can really now sort of try and claim as a historic place for our community. The downtown in Edmonton has evolved a lot over the decades. Recently, our last remaining gay bar, Evolution Wonder Lounge, moved out of the direct downtown area. But, downtown is, we're doing a lot of construction downtown right now, so it's not a great place to be here in Edmonton.
1: You're fighting to get this space designated as a heritage resource. What would that mean for you and the community?
2: So we hope as a foundation to be able to acquire the building or have the city acquire the building and then ask us to take over stewardship of it so that we could open up, you know, something that's going to be more beneficial to the community. We've developed some great relationships with our community organizations like the City of Edmonton Archives and the Royal Alberta Museum and the Provincial Archives, but there are still a lot of people in our community that don't want to have their artifacts or their pieces of history that they've got stored away put in the government's hands because they don't think that would be treated well. So this would be an ideal opportunity for us to actually open up, you know, an accessible archive, interpretive center, research facility for our own community so that the young folks can actually learn what our history was like.
1: And I understand you'd like it to be a resource for those young people in terms of not just the artifacts, but having that sense of community.
2: Sure. You know, and whenever you've got some objects on display or some interpretive space and you know, having people share their stories with young people, it only helps them learn and it helps them to become better people within our community.
1: Do you have an objective in terms of a timeline?
2: Oh, this is probably going to take years. You know, just even the City of Edmonton acquiring a building that at this point in time the owners have not been approached. And the City of Edmonton is also going through its 4-year budget planning process. So we are hoping that this makes it into the agenda, into the budget, but you know, we don't know for sure at this time.
1: Ron, it's really nice to talk to you, and I wish you the best of luck.
2: Thanks, Alan. Appreciate the call.
0: That was Ron Byers, a queer historian based in Edmonton, and that's where we reached him.

As of midnight this Tuesday, summer is officially over and the countdown is on. Only 92 sleeps until Christmas. And by that day, you will have heard this approximately 7,000 times.

There you have it. Your first taste this year of Mariah Carey's All I Want for Christmas Is You. Thank us later. But today marks a brand new era as a challenger surpasses Mariah's inescapable hit, at least by one metric. See, All I Want for Christmas Is You has topped the charts every December, year in and year out, setting the record for the most time any song has spent in the top spot on the Billboard Hot 100, with 22 non-consecutive weeks at number one. But this week, for the 23rd week, Ella Langley's country pop hit Choosin' Texas has been number one, which means she has beaten Mariah's record. And if that upsets you, don't worry. You'll hear Mariah's Christmas song very soon again. And again, and again. This is Ella Langley with Choosin' Texas, the longest-running number one hit of all time, for now.

0: Ella Langley with Choosin' Texas. And that brings us to the end of As It Happens for this Thursday, September 24th.
1: As It Happens, we'll be back tomorrow. I'm Helen Mann. Enjoy your evening.
0: And I'm Chris Howden. Good night.

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1: After Neil passed away, we never really were able to pay tribute to him.
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3: French scientist Jean-Baptiste Lamarck is widely known for his totally wrong ideas about giraffes. Why it might be redemption time for the French forerunner of Darwin, coming up on Ideas.
4: From CBC News, The World This Hour, I'm Nuruddin Khorana. Police in Belleville, Ontario, say they've determined the shooting at a local synagogue was a hate-motivated crime. They say the attack on Sunday specifically targeted the Jewish community. The shooter died of his injuries, while a police officer remains in hospital recovering. Michelle Song has the latest.
5: In a news conference, police showed a video of shooter Sean Ward yelling, "You are going to die for the Jews," while firing his shotgun at Constable Jeff Smith, who was there to guard the Sons of Jacob Synagogue in Belleville, Ontario, during the Yom Kippur holiday. Belleville Police Chief Murray Rod was clear this was a hate crime against the Jewish community.
6: The suspect had the means, the motive, and the mechanisms to cause a mass casualty and the destruction of the Jewish synagogue.
5: The shooter died in hospital Monday, and the officer who is being called a hero is still in hospital. The president of the synagogue, Norman Wedham, says he always knew this was an act of anti-Semitism.
7: It's very sobering, or looking at it and knowing that this guy was out there doing what he was doing.
5: Wedham says the synagogue will reopen soon, but he says it will be difficult for many of his members when they return. Michelle Song, CBC News, Belleville, Ontario.
4: A Nova Scotia teacher is facing a long list of charges in relation to attacks on students at an elementary school. The RCMP received a report of one assault, and while investigating that, became aware of other victims. Corporal Carly McCann says 54-year-old Matthew Donahoe made a court appearance today.
8: He has been charged with 10 offenses, including assault, assault by choking, sexual assault, assault with a weapon, sexual interference, and administering a noxious thing.
4: McCann says it's possible there are more victims, encouraging anyone with information to come forward. The local school board says Donahoe has not had access to the school since the first report was made, and they're taking the matter seriously. Donahoe's next court appearance is scheduled for October 19th. A fifth animal has died following its relocation from Ontario's now-defunct Marineland theme park. An aquarium in Spain says a dolphin, Echo, had trouble swallowing and respiratory problems yesterday. Her condition rapidly deteriorated. A beluga that had also been transferred from Marineland died at the same aquarium last week. Three other belugas have also died since their transfer to an aquarium in the U.S. Protesters chant outside the UN General Assembly, where Israeli Prime Minister Benjamin Netanyahu addressed world leaders today. Netanyahu used his speech to deny allegations that his government is genocidal. Chris Reyes has more from New York.
9: Israeli Prime Minister Benjamin Netanyahu walked into the General Assembly Hall as many other diplomats walked out in protest, nearly emptying the chamber.
10: If there are any other moral cowards who haven't yet left this hall, please do so now.
9: From there, Netanyahu launched into a 40-minute speech, saying Israel and the U.S. had destroyed Iran's nuclear weapons and staunchly defended Israel's military actions after October 7th.
10: Over the centuries, the tyrannies that tried to destroy us failed time and again. And God willing, they'll continue to fail.
9: Netanyahu also defended Israeli settlers in the West Bank, while earlier in the day,
11: the Palestinian people faces one of the most dangerous times of its history.
9: Palestinian President Mahmoud Abbas blamed Israeli expansion and occupation for undermining peace and threatening the very existence of Palestinians. Chris Reyes, CBC News, New York.
4: And finally, the Professional Women's Hockey League is hosting its first ever All-Star competition. Players will compete in a four-team, three-on-three tournament. A combination of fan, player, and media voting will determine the selection of the All-Stars. The PWHL is heading into its fourth season and has seen a record growth in audience attendance. The All-Star game happens March 7th at Toronto's Scotiabank Arena. And that is The World This Hour. For CBC News, I'm Nuruddin Korane.
12: Hi there, I'm CBC meteorologist Ashley Brawweiler. Other than the chance of a few showers for Cartwright tonight, the rest of the province will be under clear skies, temperatures ranging from 5 to 11 degrees with those warmest temperatures in eastern Newfoundland. Winds are still going to be breezy tonight from the coast of Labrador all the way along the northeast coast to the Avalon, gusting near 40 kilometers per hour. Another beautiful day tomorrow, lots of sunshine, highs in the upper teens for most, but about 12 to 14 degrees for the coast of Labrador as well as the northern peninsula.
13: Welcome to Ideas. I'm Nala Ayed. There's a simple way of thinking about evolution and natural selection. Random genetic variations make living things more or less likely to survive. The less likely are picked off by predators, disease, or hunger. The more likely survive and pass those variations on to the next generation. That's the story usually associated with Charles Darwin. But before Darwin, there was another idea that living things weren't simply shaped by the world around them. They shaped themselves. It was proposed by French naturalist Jean-Baptiste Lamarck, who is often remembered today for being, well, wrong. The simple version of Lamarck's theory of evolution goes, creatures change themselves during their lifetime and pass those changes along. The usual example given is giraffes. A hungry giraffe will spot some leaves high up in the branches and stretch its neck to take a bite. Over a lifetime of stretching and striving, the giraffe physically changes. Its neck gets longer, and those physical changes get passed along to its offspring. 30 years after Lamarck's death, Darwin published On the Origin of Species. Darwin's account of evolution transformed biology, and those hungry, willful giraffes became a punchline. Lamarckism became shorthand for bad science.
14: And that's the point at which Lamarck's ideas became sort of a laughingstock. People pointed to this giraffe example to show how very absurd Lamarck's ideas were.
13: But in a new book, Jessica Riskin argues that Lamarck is more right and far more fascinating than we give him credit for. The book is The Power of Life, The Invention of Biology and the Revolutionary Science of Jean-Baptiste Lamarck.
14: The story of evolution is much more complex than the recent reductive models have suggested. And I take hope in this dire moment that we're living through now. I take hope from the idea that creative power can't ultimately be controlled or monopolized.
13: Jessica Riskin is a professor of history at Stanford University in California, and she joins me from San Francisco. Hello.
14: Hello. Thank you so much. It's great to be here.
13: Thank you so much for being with us. Before we get to Lamarck, the subject of your book, I want to begin by asking a bigger picture question about what you do and your research. Much of your work focuses on the history of science and also the way we think about science. What are the major questions that you like to tackle in your research?
14: Yeah, that is a big question, but you know, I'm grateful for it because the thing that really I am most interested in, I would say, is what counts as a convincing explanation of the world? When do we consider, okay, now we have understood something? And why is this the explanation that we find satisfying? How has that changed over time? And, you know, when I started off in college, I started off thinking I wanted to be a physics major. And then I realized that I was sort of interested in meta-level questions, like, why is this the way physics looks today? You know, and so I started taking history of science classes. And that's how I try to teach students to kind of think outside the box about the current state of scientific explanations and why they are the way they are.
15: So how did those philosophical and historical questions lead you to Lamarck?
14: Well, I came to Lamarck really through my previous book, which is called The Restless Clock. And it's about what I came to see as a struggle in the life sciences between two sort of traditions starting in the 17th century. One tradition that saw living beings as machinery, kind of designed machinery, like clocks and automatic organs and things. And in the early modern period in the 17th century, you know, the idea people had was that this machinery had been designed by a rational divine engineer. And so the machinery was totally passive. It just received its form from an external supernatural god. And then this competing tradition, which was kind of active mechanism, people who saw living beings as self-making and self-transforming and intrinsically active. And I kind of arrived at Lamarck at the end of that book as the kind of hero of the ultimate culminating hero of the active tradition, seeing living beings as self-making and self-transforming. And I thought, boy, I really should have written this book about Lamarck. He really should have been the hero of this book, but I had taken already so long to write the book, I could not imagine rewriting it at that point. So I just thought, well, you know, I'll give him his own book. And that's how I arrived at Lamarck.
15: Wow, that's what a thread to unspool, starting with a name and an idea. And that's what I'm hoping you could do for us, actually. Maybe you could kind of unpack those two ideas, just those two competing ideas, the idea of being a fixed, designed, passive being, and the competing notion of us, of beings being active and creative in the world that we live in.
14: Sure, yeah. So I think, you know, what happened was that in the 17th century, there emerged this tradition of people who were trying to see rational design in nature, often as a way of, so there was the argument from design, a proof of the existence of God. We know that God exists if we see that the world is designed in accordance with rational principles. There must have been a rational designer. And in fact, I would say actually that tradition of the argument from design reached its height with William Paley, the English theologian in the early 19th century. And he told this famous kind of fable. He said, if I were crossing a heath and my foot hit a stone, and you asked me how did that stone get there, I could reasonably say, well, I don't know, maybe it was always there. But if my foot hit a watch, right, I'd have to know that there must be a watchmaker somewhere around who must have made this watch. So the same thing with design in nature. If we see design in nature, there must be a rational designer. Against that tradition, there emerged, especially in the middle of the 18th century in France, a whole bunch of people who wanted to try and explain the natural world without making an appeal to a supernatural God. A lot of mid-18th century French people who were sort of challenging religious accounts of nature and trying to come up with natural, rigorously naturalist accounts. And they began thinking about change over time, because it's hard to imagine how a natural process could sort of happen all at once in one moment. If you really want to try and understand the order of nature as self-generating, I think you're led into thinking over time. And so the first evolutionary ideas about living beings came out of this tradition of French philosophers around the middle of the 18th century who wanted to try and think in rigorously naturalist terms. And Lamarck kind of came at the very end of that tradition.
15: Lamarck was born in 1744 in France. In her book, Riskin paints a picture of a young boy out of place. He wanted adventure, but instead, he was sent to the seminary. This is From the Power of Life, read by Ellen Adair.
16: He didn't want to be a priest. Nevertheless, Jean-Baptiste Lamarck, aged 11, found himself summarily packed off to study for the priesthood at the Jesuit school in Amiens, an ancient city in Picardy in northern France, about a day's travel by horse from the village where he'd been born and spent his first decade. The plan of an ecclesiastical career was the obvious solution to his parents' problem of what to do with their 11th and youngest child and fourth son. Unfortunately, he felt not the least vocation for the priesthood. He envied his older brothers, who were soldiers. They returned from their campaigns in splendid uniforms and were greeted with grand parties attended by all the local nobility. But military careers were expensive. A commission could cost thousands of livres, and launching these older sons had drained the family's resources. At Amiens, Lamarck could lodge in the seminary and study for free. Adding insult to injury, his family took to calling him the little priest. Much later, when he observed that living beings continually respond to their circumstances in transformative ways, Lamarck was no doubt thinking of his own life. If you're a giraffe living on the savanna and the only food is high up in the trees, you have to stretch your neck and forelegs to reach it, and they grow longer. If you're the 11th child of a family of impoverished military gentility, you have to leave home at age 11 to attend the free Jesuit school about a day's ride away, studying for a career in the church, even though that's the last kind of career you want. But you learn Latin and Greek, grow intimate with the books in the school library, and gain access to the well-stocked natural sciences cabinet with its state-of-the-art instruments and charts. This was the rustic provincial setting beyond whose confines, while grudgingly studying for the priesthood, Lamarck began to discover a larger world. But when his father died in 1759, Lamarck's first words were, "Well then, I won't be a priest," and he flung off the hated clerical collar.
14: And he flung off the hated seminarian's collar, and off he went. He really wanted to be a soldier, so he took one of his mother's old horses and galloped off to join a regiment that was fighting in the Seven Years' War. He got himself a letter of introduction from a local countess, and he just sort of presented himself there and started, you know, marched into battle. And he was in this military regiment for some years. But the next kind of twist of fate was that his regiment was garrisoned in Provence, and he was from Picardy in the north of France, but he was spending all this time in Provence in the south, where it's a totally different landscape, and he was completely captivated by the wildflowers there. And he began being really interested in botany, and he began studying botany, teaching himself. He traded a music notebook to his brother in exchange for a handbook of plants. And he took that around on rambles in the countryside, and he got help from a local pharmacist, and he taught himself botany.
15: So he's a soldier, and he becomes interested in nature. How does he end up making that his profession?
14: So he had a neck injury or illness of some kind. Now, according to Georges Cuvier, the paleontologist, who became Lamarck's arch nemesis and also the person in charge of writing his obituary. Anyway, in that mean eulogy, Cuvier says that Lamarck had a neck injury from being lifted by the head by a, you know, horsing around with a companion. And I've always wondered whether that was a reference to the stretching of the giraffe's neck, which everybody associates with Lamarck's theory. Maybe we'll come to that later. In any event, he had some sort of neck injury, and he had to leave the military. And he went to Paris for treatment. But then once he was there, he started studying botany in earnest at the King's Garden, at the big botanical garden in Paris. He started taking courses in botany and medicine, and kind of became a student in earnest at that point.
15: So at what moment does Lamarck begin to suspect that species aren't fixed, that living things have histories and that they can change over time?
14: Already when he was studying botany, he was interested in the idea that the inanimate world is made by living organisms. He thought living beings were the only creative forces in the world. What makes a thing alive is that it composes and creates, and nothing else can do that. You can see how this was a radical idea, because he was usurping God's monopoly on creation and reassigning it to living beings. And when he was studying plants, he said this process begins with plants, because they are the only things that can compose just from the elements, just from sunlight and air and water. They can compose this extraordinarily elaborate compound matter. He talks about, you know, bulbs. So a turnip, he says, if you suspend it in the window and you carve a hollow in its side and you fill the hollow with water, it will produce a whole plant. Now, it has access to nothing hanging there in the window except sunlight, air, and water.
15: What does he conclude from that?
14: So, well, that plants are the only things in the world that can create, can compose from elements, compound matter. And so he thinks that all of the compound mineral matter in the world is made up of transformations of living matter. But then he had to switch once again his career. He had to, during the revolution, move from botany into zoology, because the Revolutionary Committee in charge of the reorganization of the Botanical Garden assigned him not a position in botany, but a position, the lowliest position in zoology, as the professor of insects and worms, which I think is the most wonderful job title in the world. And I wanted actually to name the book The Professor of Insects and Worms, but my editor persuaded me that The Power of Life would be a more attractive title.
15: And who said no? That's a great title.
14: Yeah, the Professor of Insects and Worms. And he told his students in that course that at first he had been really despairing, because he thought, at least, you know, I wanted to study botany. If I didn't get to study botany, at least couldn't I have studied character, you know, more exciting animals, charismatic megafauna like lions and tigers. And then he realized that, in fact, he had a really interesting purview. It was 9/10 of the animal world. So, you know, not a little unimportant corner, but a really big domain. He thought, maybe I can also understand in these simplest animals, they will help me understand the essence of animal life. Mm-hmm. And he decided that the essence of animal life was the power to create, to generate matter, organic matter, and to regenerate itself. And so moving from botany, the power of plants to generate matter, to the power of these simplest animals, the power of generation, I think it was in that transitional moment that he began to think in terms of self-creation and self-transformation in general across plants and animals.
15: So how important is that to understanding Lamarck's theory that animals use acts of will to change?
14: Well, I think it is important because basically Lamarck's idea was that living organisms are the agents of evolutionary change, that they shape evolutionary change through their behaviors in a kind of constant, responsive, creative striving, that birds and mammals, by using a limb or not using it, would influence its either growth and strengthening or its diminution and sort of fading away. So he gives lots of examples involving birds. He says, for example, that shorebirds that have those long, skinny, featherless legs, they, in fact, his idea is that they don't like the water, but they need to wade out into the water in order to get their food, right? And so they stretch their legs in order to hold their body out of the water, and they just in teeny tiny incremental ways, they lengthen their legs, but then again, those are accumulated as they hand them down from generation to generation. These tiny lengthenings become these long, long, skinny legs. And similarly with their necks, long necks that they crane to reach the food without getting their body wet. But then he says the way you know this is that ducks and swans, they don't mind the water, so they're swimming out there in the water. They don't have the long legs, but they still have the long necks because they crane their heads to reach down and get food from the bottom. So he has wonderful examples like that. He talks about the webbed feet of water birds also, that from pushing against the water.
15: And the giraffes.
14: And then the giraffes is the famous example that everybody knows. And that's what, you know, later biology rejected, the idea that organisms have any agency at all. You know, by the time, I think Charles Darwin accepted Lamarck's ideas on many levels, including the idea that the evolving organism has various forms of agency. But later interpreters of Darwin eliminated that and really rendered the evolving organism entirely passive. And that's the point at which Lamarck's ideas became sort of a laughingstock. People pointed to this giraffe example as to show how very absurd Lamarck's ideas were. Then the neo-Darwinists of the late 19th to early 20th century, you know, really took up that scornful tone in relation to Lamarck.
15: I do want to take another moment just to really clarify the point that you're making. So take someone like Richard Dawkins, the evolutionary biologist, who in the preface to his landmark book, The Selfish Gene, wrote, "We are survival machines, robot vehicles blindly programmed to preserve the selfish molecules known as genes." How does that view and those kinds of metaphors conflict with what you are arguing?
14: Yes, I think Dawkins, he is one of the main popularizers of this neo-Darwinist passive model of living beings, as you just read. That was a beautifully representative example, and very anti-Lamarckian. I mean, he's written, you know, that if that any demonstration that Lamarck was right would destroy his world or something like that, you know, kind of very extravagant phrases like that. And I think, I mean, there's been an interesting reversal in the history of biology where Dawkins and his view came to seem like kind of sober science, sober modern science. And the Lamarckian idea of the agency of the organism came to seem sort of woo-woo,
15: right?
14: Loosey-goosey. And in fact, it was the opposite. The creationists were the ones who believed in a passive machine organism. And it was the rigorous naturalizers like Lamarck who wanted to try and understand how living forms could emerge from within the natural world, from a process of self-transformation. And somehow, this reversal took place, I think, because the established powers in science around the turn of the 20th century, you know, they promulgated that passive view, and that came to be the kind of establishment view. And so Dawkins is the, you know, I see Dawkins as the heir to the creationists of the 18th century, 18th to early 19th century, ironically.
16: Insisting in this way on the agency and discretion of tiny creatures might seem like a small matter, but it was in fact an expression of Lamarck's radical view of life and of nature. Life, he decided, consisted simply of the capacity for a kind of organic, self-directed movement. Boldly, brazenly, Lamarck usurped God's monopoly on creation, ascribing it instead to mortal beings and down to the very humblest of them. Lamarck wrote that he had nothing against religious belief and acknowledged that faith could be a consolation for the good man who persuades himself of it. But faith was of no use to Lamarck. He all but declared his atheism. Souls were not physically knowable, whereas the dynamic, creative action of living organisms was apparent everywhere. Life, as Lamarck now came to see it, was the manifest capacity to create in the face of all nature's forces of destruction. There reigns throughout the universe an astonishing activity, he observed. He meant living things doing the work of living, growing, reproducing, eating, digesting, moving, propagating life among themselves. But not only that. To live, Lamarck thought, was to engage in a constant work of construction and combination, merging elements into compound matter and complex structure in valiant defiance of the rest of nature's tendency in the opposite direction. To destroy all combinations, to decompose, and dissolve. These two powerful forces, life versus the rest of nature, were locked in ceaseless combat, each perpetually struggling to undo the work of the other. Without organic beings, therefore, none of the compounds which are observed on our globe would ever have existed. The science of life was the study of this capacity for heroic creation, this defining faculty of organic beings to compose and complexify themselves in the world, to which Lamarck gave the name pouvoir de la vie, or the power of life. It was a worldview of stark beauty that Lamarck presented to his colleagues, and also, to many, a scandalous one.
13: I'm speaking with Jessica Riskin, author of the book The Power of Life, The Invention of Biology and the Revolutionary Science of Jean-Baptiste Lamarck. This is Ideas. I'm Nahla Ayed.

0: Lamarck died in Paris, blind and destitute, in 1829. He was buried in a common grave, while all his possessions were sold off at auction. It was a grim end, and his scientific reputation today is equally grim. But in The Power of Life, Jessica Riskin traces the threads of Lamarck's theories to more recent science of inheritance. And she argues that Lamarck can still give us a hopeful way to think about the world. I also find it extraordinary that Charles Darwin, who we know as sort of the authority on evolution, yes, in his book, The Origin of Species, that actually Lamarck's theory was right there in that book.
1: Oh, always. Yeah, absolutely. No, Darwin used Lamarck's ideas in thinking his way into his own theory of evolution. He drew on Lamarck for sure, and on his own grandfather's ideas. Erasmus Darwin, Charles Darwin's grandfather, had also suggested a kind of transformation of living forms. He was a doctor and a poet and a naturalist, and he had had similar ideas to Lamarck's, although he didn't develop them into a theory the way Lamarck did. But Darwin drew on both of those precursors and among others. And I think, you know, I will put this in kind of simple terms. Darwin was a Lamarckian in a couple of very important ways. One, he adopted the idea of transformation of living forms, which was a Lamarckian idea. And two, he believed that living organisms had agency. They shaped the course of evolution by their behaviors. So, for example, he believed in what we now call the inheritance of acquired characteristics, which Darwin called the inherited effects of use and disuse. That's, you know, Lamarck's idea of the giraffe, right?
2: The
1: stretching
2: giraffe.
1: Its neck.
2: Yep.
1: Darwin had that. He included that in every edition of The Origin of Species. It's in everything he ever wrote. He never questioned what he called the inherited effects of use and disuse. And the reason I emphasize that is that nowadays people insist that Darwin rejected that Lamarckian idea. Mm-hmm. That's because Darwin's interpreters, after he died, insisted on this kind of false dichotomy between Darwin and Lamarck for reasons that I think are interesting, political reasons that I think are interesting that we can get into. But it's not true to Darwin himself.
2: Yeah.
1: And the other thing, his theory of sexual selection is very much about animal agency and evolution. His idea was that animals shape the development of the transformation of their species by choosing mates according to their own standards of beauty and their own preferences. I mean, those are Darwin's words. So so that's an exertion of agency.
2: That's creative agency.
1: Absolutely, yeah.
2: At what point does Lamarck definitively and his theories kind of fall out of favor or, as you said, ridiculed? If indeed Charles Darwin himself believed in them, when did they become discredited?
1: Yeah, well, I think, you know, already in Lamarck's lifetime, he was embattled. So I've mentioned already Georges Cuvier, the paleontologist, comparative anatomist, who was Lamarck's colleague and his nemesis. When I was writing the book, I came to sort of hear the Darth Vader theme when Cuvier would come on the scene because he was so much the villain. And you know, Cuvier did very, very important work in comparative anatomy. He established the reality of extinctions. But he was a devout Lutheran. He categorically rejected the idea of transformation of living forms. He believed that organisms are designed by a divine creator and they retain the form that they received at creation until extinction, and then they're replaced by new acts of creation. So a purely passive model of what an organism is. And Lamarck and Cuvier had sort of opposite ideas. Lamarck said that behaviors produce structures, and Cuvier said structures produce the behaviors. The animal behaves as it was designed to behave. Hmm. So he wrote this very disparaging so-called eulogy of Lamarck, in which he said basically Lamarck's ideas are poetry, not science. And that kind of set the tone for I should add also that Cuvier was one of Napoleon's most trusted scientific advisors, and Napoleon also kind of developed a scorn for Lamarck and famously humiliated him when Lamarck tried to present his magnum opus, the zoological philosophy, to Napoleon in 1809. Napoleon kind of spurned him and humiliated him. And, you know, I think The way I understand that, partly I think Napoleon was influenced by Cuvier and his other kind of members of his scientific inner circle who rejected Lamarck's ideas. But partly I think also the idea of a kind of distribution of creative agency all throughout the living world was really not what an autocrat like Napoleon was after. He wanted to impose an order on the world, not to study its self-creations and transformations.
2: Yeah. What about now? How well regarded is the idea that animals and humans, for that matter, have any control over their own evolution?
1: That is partly what got me so interested in Lamarck, is that I think that some of his ideas have been returning to mainstream science in the last couple generations in really exciting ways. So, I end the book with this really maybe polemical sentence: Lamarck was right. After having gone through the ways in which current science has been returning to some of his ideas, and I think it's important to be really clear what I mean when I say that someone who died in 1829 was right. He didn't know anything about genetics, of course. There's a lot of science he didn't know. But what I mean is that he was right that living organisms have evolutionary agency, that their actions and behaviors shape the course of evolution. And there are all kinds of ways in which biologists today are studying that. So one example, which I think is the most maybe literal example, is the study of epigenetic inheritance, which is the study of structures outside of the DNA that shape gene expression. And these structures can change in an individual lifetime and be handed down from generation to generation. And they shape the way the genes act in the body. And so they affect the course of evolution. So that might be the most literal sort of Lamarckian inheritance that people are studying today. And the study of epigenetic inheritance is still in its early days, but it's everywhere. People are finding all examples of epigenetic inheritance in every kind of organism. I've actually been involved in a study. I managed to ask some friends who are biologists to conduct a study of epigenetic inheritance in giraffes. So that's currently under review.
2: What's the question at the heart of that research?
1: Yeah. So I wondered whether anybody had studied epigenetic inheritance in giraffes, and I plundered, the internet and tried to find something and couldn't find, asked around, I couldn't find anything. And so working with Mike Skinner at Washington State and my colleague Mark Feldman at Stanford and the Giraffe Conservation Foundation in Namibia gave us DNA samples, cheek swabs from two different species of giraffes,
2: wow,
1: which my daughter thought was the funniest thing she ever heard. She was imagining a very long Q-tip. but when I say we, I mean Mike Skinner and his lab, mm-hmm,

0: that these species of giraffes, which are different from one another, have come to differ in ways that are not just genetic, but outside the genome, outside the DNA. And so it's not just genetic inheritance. You know, inheritance is much more complicated, I think, than people considered it for a long time. People had a very reductive understanding of inheritance, and it's now becoming less reductive.
1: A more sobering example of inherited epigenetic changes involves a fear that was transmitted across generations of mice in a laboratory. These mice didn't lose their tails, but they did receive mild electric shocks to their feet at the same time that they smelled a certain odor. Acetophenone, a clear, sweet-smelling liquid that people experience variously as smelling like almonds, oranges, or cherries. After a few experiences like this, the mice, unsurprisingly, began to be startled whenever they smelled the odor. The extraordinary thing, though, is that when they later had children, the offspring, too, were startled by the odor of acetophenone, although they had never experienced the unpleasant shocks to their feet. Moreover, the children's children, the grandchildren of the original mice, showed the same startle response. Parents can, of course, transmit fears to their children in all kinds of ways. But findings like these, suggesting that traumatic experiences might leave physical traces in the body that are inherited by subsequent generations, have given rise to much discussion of the notion of epigenetically inherited intergenerational trauma. Researchers have found corresponding epigenetic and behavioral changes in the human children of survivors of great traumas, such as the concentration camps of World War II, a six-month famine in the Netherlands, and the terrorist attacks on September 11, 2001. A more hopeful finding is that it appears that recovery can also happen at an epigenetic level. When veterans with post-traumatic stress disorder received therapy, their DNA showed changes in the methylation patterns associated with trauma. And when the mice were retrained to lose their fear of the sweet smell, their next litters of offspring were unafraid, too. The field of epigenetics is quite young, and much remains unknown, such as how long epigenetic modifications can persist from generation to generation, and, importantly, whether these changes ever show demonstrable connections to animal behaviors or habits, as in Lamarck's theory. But already, scientists have gathered evidence of epigenetic inheritance in all forms of life. Bacteria, fungi, protozoans, plants, invertebrates, fish, amphibians, reptiles, birds, mammals, suggesting that epigenetic inheritance is ubiquitous.
2: I'm sensing maybe a partially kind of an effort to vindicate what Lamarck was trying to say.
0: Well, yes. I mean, maybe not directly, because again, you know, he was writing in 1829. So yes. I don't know that we would want to take his ideas as kind of direct accounts of inheritance of the kind that we would that a scientist would want to publish today. But in a larger sense, yes, I think the idea of kind of a self-transformative agency in organisms, that is the essential Lamarckian idea, and I think it is being vindicated, not just in epigenetic inheritance, but in other areas as well. For example, niche construction, the idea that animals produce, they create their immediate environments. Like think of beaver dams or birds' nests or, you know, there are all kinds of many ways in which animals transform their immediate environment, which then exerts selective pressure on them. So it's a two-way street. That's another area. The study of animal behaviors directing natural selection. So one of my favorite examples of that is a woman at Yale named Martha Munoz, who studies lizards who have moved up from sea level to 3,000 meters, where it's much colder. And she describes how the lizards have been behaviorally nimble, and they've figured out, you know, they warm themselves on the sun-baked rock, and then they

0: scurry into crevices to hide from predators. And so rather than evolving physiological cold tolerance, what they've evolved is features that make it easier to scurry into crevices, like flat heads and short legs.
1: And are those features that are inherited subsequently?
0: And they're, well, so they are. I mean, what this is behavior leading genetic, leading natural selection, which affects genetic inheritance, right? So they're inherited genetically, but led by evolution. There's another study of Darwin's finches in the Galapagos carried out by Peter and Rosemary Grant, who looked at speciation over 40 years in Darwin's finches. And what they saw is similar. It's that the populations of finches separated behaviorally long before they were genetically distinct. They divided themselves into different populations and stopped reproducing together long before they were incompatible genetically. So again, that's behavior leading genetic change and natural selection. I think those things are just fascinating. And I'll just give one final example, which is that there's now people are biologists are very much interested in the study of animal cultures. So there's this group called the Extended Evolutionary Synthesis that I've come to know through, again, my colleague Mark Feldman, I mentioned, is a member of that group. And they have been trying to extend the evolutionary picture to include these other aspects. And one of them is animal cultures, like whales who develop hunting techniques, different hunting techniques in different parts of the ocean and hand those techniques down from generation to generation. So that's a form of cultural inheritance in whales that influences their ability to survive. So it's crucially important to evolution. So these are all the various areas I go into at the end of the book, these various areas in which I think people are vindicating Lamarck's idea of that organisms have agency in evolution.
1: You end, as you mentioned earlier, you end your book with a very striking line. Lamarck was right, is what you say. But there have been reviews, and I know you've seen them, where some biologists are pushing right back on that conclusion. Yeah. I have one example here from David Barish, a psychology professor.
0: I think he's a psychologist,
1: at the University of Washington. In reviewing the book, he argues that epigenetics is at most a kind of limited kind of Lamarckism. Let me just read a quote from him. He says, for one thing, genes themselves aren't changed by epigenetic experiences. Rather, certain pre-existing genes are turned on or off. As modern scientists would put it, the gene's expression is modified, but not the underlying DNA. In short, epigenetics is at most Lamarckism light, very light, close quote. That's what he says. Yeah. And then he ends kind of with this very blunt line at the end saying, Erskine ends the power of life with the conclusion Lamarck was right. Nope, he wasn't, and neither is she.
0: Yes.
1: How do you respond to that kind of criticism? That for, specifically that epigenetics or any other modern way of looking at genetics doesn't redeem Lamarck?
0: Yes. Okay. Well, thank you for that question. You know, I'm grateful for that kind of review because I was trying to be. I was trying to start a conversation, and I'm grateful when people respond, right? I want, if people just sort of ignore your attempts to provoke them, then that's disappointing. So I'm happy that he responded. Let me address, first of all, the question of epigenetics. I mean, I think the important point about epigenetics, as I understand it, is that it influences the course of natural selection, and therefore it influences genetic evolution as well, right? So it's not that the epigenetic structures change the gene that they are on or around, but rather that by influencing gene expression, they influence the course of natural selection, which influences genetic evolution. And I'll give an example of that. So Mike Skinner, who I mentioned, who's a colleague on this giraffe experiment, he's been interested in the ways in which epigenetic changes precede and lead genetic changes. So he did a study of another study of Darwin's finches, but Mike did one of Darwin's finches showing epigenetic differences between species of Darwin's finches living in urban environments in the Galapagos versus ones living in rural environments. And what he shows in that paper is that the epigenetic changes are much faster. And so they kind of lead the way, and then genetic changes follow. A little bit also like what Peter and Rosemary Grant, I think, showed in their study. And so the point is that epigenetic changes are part of the process. And then another important thing that I want to say in response to that reviewer is that it isn't just epigenetic inheritance is just one example. I've given other examples: niche construction, animal behaviors, leading natural selection, animal cultures. So there are sort of, I think now the area, this kind of area of research is kind of exploding. People are finding all kinds of different ways in which extra genetic phenomena influence the course of evolution. And if we understand Lamarck in that more capacious sense of, you know, that his central idea was that organisms influence the course of evolution through their experiences and behaviors and responses, then it seems to me that this, all of these areas of research, not just epigenetics, but kind of the whole extended, all the areas of the extended evolutionary synthesis are vindications of Lamarck.
1: I do want to like make crystal clear what you mean by your ideas, these ideas that you're explaining to us, and just maybe begin with this concept. When you talk about agency, and I think you just gave some examples, but when you speak about these greater forms having agency, what do you mean by agency?
0: Yeah, that's such a good question, and it's such a hard question because it means different things in different contexts. But I would just say that what I mean by organisms having agency is that they respond to their environment in ways that are not reducible to a kind of programming or mechanism that are sort of open and in some instances creative, and that those actions, behaviors, responses make a difference to the course of evolution. I think I'll go back to something I said earlier about how Darwin's interpreters around the turn of the 20th century revised Darwinian evolution to render the organism totally passive again. And I think that there's a politics to this history. You know, the idea that living beings are the passive objects of outside forces, or of sort of, you know, random variation and outside forces imposing structure on them. That idea, it was compatible with creationism. I think the neo-Darwinists around the turn of the 20th century, many of them like the German biologist August Weismann, made this explicit that their version of Darwinian theory was very compatible with a creator because the organism was passive. So the source of order could still come from an external source. So I think there was that, but I think the kind of passive model of living beings, including human beings, has been useful for all kinds of powers who wanted to impose their own order on living beings and human beings. So I was surprised to discover the extent to which the neo-Darwinists of the early to mid-20th century were eugenicists, open eugenicists, people like Julian Huxley, Francis Crick. I mean, they kind of spoke explicitly about eugenics, you know, published in eugenic journals and belonged to eugenic societies. And their idea was, we can harness this, you know, knowledge, and we can remake life, including human beings. So the passivity of the living being, I think, has been useful to kind of powerful entities from one period to the next. I say at the end of the book also that I think it has been connected with, as Lamarck said in his last book, right, the idea that the living world is sort of raw material to be shaped and how we want to our own advantage, you know, has been associated with a couple centuries of environmental destruction and kind of plunder. And so I think there's been an important politics to the promulgation of a passive model of living beings.
2: Lamarck, who witnessed the Industrial Revolution firsthand, warned of this. In his last work, The Analytical System of Human Knowledge, written in 1820 when Lamarck was infirm, blind, and dismissed and ridiculed by most of the powerful figures in science and politics, he lamented, in a fit of despondency, that people were selfish and short-sighted, careless for the future, wantonly annihilating their own means of conservation, and working toward the destruction of their own species and of all living things. He pointed out deforestation and its consequences, destroying the trees and large plants that protected the soil to satisfy the greed of the moment. Man quickly brings sterility to this soil, causes the springs to dry up, drives away the animals who found their subsistence there, and causes great parts of the globe, once very fertile and highly populated, to now be bare, barren, uninhabited, and deserted. Human beings' passions led them to ignore experience, to carry on waging wars and plundering nature for riches. It looks, Lamarck concluded despairingly, as if man were destined to exterminate himself after making the globe uninhabitable.
1: Finally, you have a chapter in your book called Science and Poetry.
0: Yes.
1: When you look at the life and work of Lamarck, what stands out to you about the relationship between science and poetry?
0: Yeah, so I mentioned that Cuvier, in his very nasty, non-eulogistic eulogy of Lamarck, said, condemned Lamarck's science as poetry, not science. And that really was a theme, I think, not just in relation to Lamarck, but in general, in the development of science across the 19th century and into the 20th century, there was a real kind of effort on the part of people like Cuvier and later figures in especially in the history of the life sciences, actually, I think, to insist on the borders of science, to insist on the rupture between science and all other ways of thinking about the world, and to promote this much narrower model of what science is. And so actually in my next sort of the project that I'm getting into now, I really want to try and look at this rupture between science and all other, you know, humanistic and aesthetic ways of understanding, and try and understand that moment of divorce, because I think that was impoverishing on both sides. And I think it would be, you know, I want to try and understand how it happened and see whether there are ways of moving back towards a more integral intellectual world that's not so fragmented in that way.
1: You've told an incredible story here that is of interest to scientists and to historians. And I just wonder what you want the average reader to take away from your book.
0: Oh, well, I hope that the average reader will take away a sense that the story of evolution is much more complex than the kind of recent reductive models have suggested, that the living world is full of creative agency and response and is in a continual state of self-transformation. And I think, as I say in the preface to the book, I take hope in this sort of dire moment that we're living through now. I take hope from Lamarck's science, from the idea that creative power can't ultimately be controlled or monopolized. It is distributed throughout the living world.
1: There is something hopeful about that.
0: Yeah, I hope so.
1: Jessica Riskin, thank you very, very much for your time and your insights.
0: Well, thank you so much. It's been really wonderful getting to talk to you about my book. I'm really grateful.
1: I was speaking with Jessica Riskin, historian of science at Stanford University in California and author of The Power of Life, The Invention of Biology and the Revolutionary Science of Jean-Baptiste Lamarck. Special thanks to Ellen Adair and Penguin Random House for selections from the audiobook. This episode was produced by Matthew Lazen Ryder. Our technical producer is Danielle Duval. Our web producer is Lisa Ayuso. Senior producer, Nicola Lukšić. Greg Kelly is the executive producer of Ideas. And I'm Nala Ayed.

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1: The National Day for Truth and Reconciliation. It's a day of hope, awareness, and reflection. 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
2: Long before he was Mark Zuckerberg in The Social Network, Jesse Eisenberg grew up obsessed with musical theater. In fact, he says musical theater saved his life. Jesse will tell you the story behind that and about his new film and why he came into the studio wearing a Swiss Chalet hat.
3: From CBC News, The World This Hour, I'm Nuruddin Qorane. The Mideast conflict was front and center at the UN General Assembly today. Palestinian Authority President Mahmoud Abbas spoke about the plight of people living in Gaza and the West Bank and about the threat to the two-state solution by the loss of Palestinian land.
4: No lasting security can be built upon the occupation of another people and the denial of its legitimate rights. We have our own national project, protecting our people from displacement.
3: The assembly also heard from Israeli Prime Minister Benjamin Netanyahu, who railed against the accusation that his country is committing a genocide. He also downplayed extremist settler violence, calling it the actions of a small number of juvenile delinquents, and promised to continue to fight for Israel's survival.
5: We will continue to win because we have no other choice.
3: Abbas thanked Canada, the UK, and France, who held a meeting on the West Bank earlier in the week. A 24-year-old Quebec City man has been charged with four terrorism-related offenses. The RCMP says he intended to carry out an attack on behalf of the Islamic State after communicating with IS members online and gathering information on how to build chemical weapons. He will appear in a Quebec City court later today. U.S. President Donald Trump is hosting his Chinese counterpart, in a landmark state visit. It is Xi Jinping's first trip to Washington in more than a decade. As Mark Carcasol reports, the public displays of unity will likely give way to highly contentious talks behind closed doors.
6: I'm delighted to welcome you to the beautiful White House. Such a great honor.
7: In their speeches Thursday morning, Presidents Trump and Xi spoke glowingly about respect and friendship. But despite the flowery words, there are some very serious topics for them to discuss. The AI race is one. Trade is another. Their economic truce extended for 2 months.
6: Our teams have been working to encourage a more balanced trading relationship.
7: Through a translator, President Xi encouraged shared dialogue between the nations. He insists there is, quote, plenty of room to solve problems together, peacefully.
8: China and the United States must hold the line of no conflict and no confrontation between us.
7: What the presidents did not mention was some of the other topics U.S. lawmakers want pressed, including Chinese threats to Taiwan's independence. Chinese officials called that a red line ahead of this visit. Mark Carcasol, CBC News, Washington.
3: And while Trump welcomes Xi to the U.S., Prime Minister Mark Carney is hosting Vietnam's president in Ottawa. The state visit is aimed at deepening trade with a nation that is already Canada's largest trading partner in the region. Jennifer Yoon has more.
9: Canada's rolling out the red carpet for Vietnam, a welcome with military honors for its president. An official state visit is the ultimate symbol of friendly bilateral relations. Now is the right time for us to upgrade the partnership between Canada and Vietnam, says Vietnamese President Tô Lâm, who's also the first General Secretary of the Communist Party of Vietnam to ever visit Canada.
10: A historic visit at a crucial time.
9: In the past 5 years, trade between Canada and Vietnam has more than doubled, says Prime Minister Mark Carney. Now, Canada is seeking to deepen trade with one of the fastest growing economies in the world.
10: We will strike agreements on a number of areas, in energy, agriculture.
9: The talks come as Canada seeks to finalize a free trade agreement with the Association of Southeast Nations, of which Vietnam is a leading member. Jennifer Yoon, CBC News.